0: simply click the listen link. Now, open your Bible to Galatians chapter 5. Here again is Pastor Jeff to help you leave the ditch of legalism.
1: What is the ditch of legalism, and why is it so dangerous? Why is Paul so fired up as he talks about this issue? Three discoveries. Discovery number one, the ditch of legalism is adding the works of the law to grace. That's what it is. Adding works to grace. So the Judaizers said to these new believers that started out really well, put their faith and trust in Jesus, were overwhelmed by the grace of God, amazing grace, how sweet the sound that saved a wretch like me. And they came in and they said to them, oh, wait a minute, time out. This is what Paul didn't tell you. You have to follow the law of Moses. All you guys have to get circumcised. You have to start toeing the line or you can't continue on with the Lord. Legalism tries to take works and combine it with grace. Now you mark this down. Grace and the works of the law are mutually exclusive. Those things don't mingle together. This is what Paul said in Romans 11:6. But if it is by grace, it is no longer on the basis of works. Otherwise, grace is no longer grace. Now, works is merit. Works is, I got to do this and this and this and this and this, and then God will receive me, God will accept me. Grace says, it's none of that. It's unmerited favor, unearned favor. So if it is by the unmerited favor of God that we're saved, it's no longer based on works, because works is merit. And if you take merit and mix it with unmerit, well, then you destroy the whole concept of grace, the unmerited favor of God. And here's the thing, you come by grace to God or you don't come at all. There's only one way to peace through the power of the cross. And the Judaizers are saying, no, you have to add works to grace. Now remember this, the law, the Mosaic law was never designed to save anyone. The law shows you that you are a sinner, a helpless, hopeless sinner. And so your only hope is not by doing more works of the law. Your only hope is in Jesus who died on the cross and rose again from the dead. Your only hope is in God's grace. The law has become our tutor to lead us to Christ. Now, Paul says in Galatians 2:16, knowing that a man is not justified by the works of the law, but through faith in Christ Jesus. Even we have believed in Christ Jesus that we may be justified by faith in Christ and not by the works of the law, since by the works of the law shall no flesh be justified. So the law was never designed to save anyone. It was designed to lead us to Christ, to show us how desperately we needed him. See, the law shows us that we are sinners in need of grace. So what does Paul say to these people? Verse 2, I, the apostle Paul, called by God, say to you that if you guys go on and receive circumcision, then you have left the road of grace and you've gone on the road of works and Christ will be of no benefit to you. So the ditch of legalism is adding the works of the law to grace. Second discovery, the ditch of legalism is attractive to our fallen nature. I remember talking to a boss I had one time, and I shared the gospel with him. He allowed me to share the gospel with him. And when I got done, you know what he said to me? He said, that's too easy. That's too easy. Can't be like that. There's a way which seems right to a man, but the end is a way of death. It seems like we have to take God's grace and add our works to God's grace in order for us to be saved, in order for us to be right with God. That is in our fallen nature. Now, here are the dangers with that. Number one, it puts external rules above an internal relationship. Why is legalism so bad? Because it puts rules above relationship. And see, we like the rules. There's something about our flesh that likes the rules. Why? Because then you can keep score easy. And how do I know if I'm a good Christian? So I know I'm a good Christian because I had a quiet time. I know I'm a good Christian because I spent 30 minutes in prayer. I know I'm a good Christian because I tithe to the penny. I figure it out. That's what the Pharisees did. Jesus said, you tithe mint and dill and cumin. You tithe from your garden. I mean, count out your herbs and you say, okay, nine of these are mine. This one's the Lord's. You know, you're just so meticulous. Well, I do this and I do this and I do this. I don't smoke. I don't chew. I don't go with girls that do. I'm a good Christian based on all of that. And so we like it because it's easy to keep score, to check those boxes. Yes, I did this. And yes, I did this. And yes, I did this. And that person over there, they don't have any check marks. You know, that's this when Jesus told Luke 18 about the Pharisee and the publican went to the temple to pray. And remember what the Pharisee said? He said, God, I thank you that I'm not like other people, swindlers, liars, adulterers, or like this tax collector over here. Well, God, I pay tithes on all that I have. I fast twice a week. What a good boy am I. Remember what the tax collector said? He was standing some distance away. He was just beating his breast. And he said, God, be merciful to me, the sinner. Jesus said, I tell you the truth, that tax collector went home justified, and that Pharisee just went home. He's just bragging about his check-the-box stuff to God. It's all about relationship. It's not about external rules. It's about a relationship with God, faith that works through our love for God. What motivates us to do good works? We love God. Am I motivated by trying to earn God's favor? No, I already have God's favor. I'm motivated by my love for God. I want to honor God. I want my life to be pleasing to Him because He died for me and rose again from the dead. It's about a relationship. Legalism puts relationship underneath rules. That's why Jesus said to the Pharisees, the rule keepers deluxe, this people honors me with their lips, but their heart is far away from me, but in vain do they worship me, teaching as doctrines the precepts of men. It's all about rules for you guys. And the Lord looks at the heart. See, that's the other thing that's hard for us is like, okay, if Christianity is not a check the box thing, then how do I tell if I'm doing well? Harder to tell when it's not a check the box thing. It's your heart. What's your heart attitude toward the Lord? That's what He is interested in. The Lord doesn't see as man sees. Man sees the outward appearance, but the Lord looks at the heart. And the Bible says the eyes of the Lord move to and fro throughout the earth that He may strongly support those whose heart is completely His. God is looking for people who will love Him with all their heart. That's the greatest commandment. Faith working through love. Our love for God supremely and our love horizontally for other people. You love your neighbor as yourself. So the ditch of legalism puts external rules above an internal relationship. Secondly, it puts personal performance above divine acceptance. I have to perform in order for God to love me. I have to perform in order for God to accept me. I like what one author said about legalism. He said, legalism promotes the earning and keeping of God's grace based on performance. Personal performance is your continuing personal atonement. So what does that mean? That means I gotta do. And if I don't keep doing, then God isn't going to keep loving me. The only way God accepts me is if I'm performing. Lots of Christians get on the performance treadmill. You know, you've heard me say about the daisy theology, you know, the kids when I was a kid, maybe, I don't guess they do that anymore, but we used to go outside and play. They don't really do that anymore either. And so anyway, we would take these, you know, as a kid, you'd take these flowers and, you know, here's Natalie. Oh, I like Natalie. I'm in fourth grade. I wonder if Natalie likes me. She loves me. She loves me not. She loves me. She loves me not. Did you ever do that? Don't look at me like I'm nuts. Some of you people did that, right? We do the same thing with God. Well, man, I just got promoted. He loves me. Man, I just lost my job. He loves me not. Man, but then I got a new job. He loves me. But then I got fired. He loves me not. And it's just up and down all the time based on circumstances. And we have this kind of relationship with the Lord that is, if I'm performing, then he's going to do for me. But if I'm not performing, he's not going to do for me. And we're on the performance treadmill. And when bad things happen to you and you have the mindset of the performance treadmill and you say, God, I'm doing all these things and you're not doing right because you're not rewarding me for all these things I'm doing, you become the elder brother in the story of the prodigal son. I've done all this for you, Dad. You've never thrown a party for me. Man, I'm just serving you, and what do I get for it? I get nothing. This son of yours that smells like the pigs, that's wasted your wealth on wine, women, and prostitutes, you throw a party for him. That's not right. That's not fair, because I earned your favor. God's favor is not something you earn. You can never earn it, and I can never earn it, and Paul could never earn it. And no one could ever earn it. And Nicodemus, who was the most moral man in the world at the time, sat down with Jesus, and Jesus said, unless you're born again, you can't see the kingdom of God. You can't enter the kingdom of God, because there are only two ways to go. There's the way of grace, which is the way of acceptance, the way of works, which is the way to hell. That's just the bottom line. Martin Luther said this, rightly are the doers of the law called the devil's martyrs. They take more pains to earn hell than the martyrs of Christ to obtain heaven. Theirs is a double misfortune. First, they torture themselves on earth with self-inflicted penances, and finally, when they die, they gain the reward of eternal damnation. It's a horrible thing. No wonder Paul said, even though we are an angel from heaven, should preach to you a gospel contrary to the gospel of grace that we preach to you, let that person go to hell. They're leading you astray to an eternal hell. There's only one way to go that reaches God, and that is the way of grace.
0: And that truth is understanding the grace of God, and that it is beyond amazing. 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We are so very thankful for you joining our attempt to reach the world with the good news of Jesus. 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
1: So legalism puts personal performance above divine acceptance. We, through the Spirit, by faith, is what he was talking about. But faith working through love. We, through the Spirit, by faith, are waiting for the hope of righteousness. Now think about faith. Faith. What is faith? Faith is going the way of God. Faith is believing God. Faith comes by hearing, and hearing by the word of God. That is faith. God said it, and I believe it, and that is faith. What does God say about your acceptance? Is it based on performance? No. Ephesians 1:6, to the praise of the glory of his grace, by which he has made us accepted in the beloved. Accepted in the beloved. Jesus is the beloved. This is my beloved son in whom I'm well pleased. Listen to him. Jesus is the beloved. And when you accept Jesus, God accepts you. And then by faith, you say, Lord, I don't feel very acceptable, but your word says I'm accepted in Jesus. And so I'm getting off the performance treadmill. I don't have to work for your acceptance. I already have it. I just work from your acceptance. See, it's the motivation. It's what you're focused on. You know, somebody can sing in the choir and it's the way of works. They're doing that to somehow earn God's favor. And somebody else can sing in the choir and it's pleasing to God because they're not doing it to gain God's favor. They're doing it because they have God's favor and they're singing to him a song of thanksgiving. Thank you, Lord, for dying for me so that I can walk with you by grace. Hey, why is it so bad, the ditch of legalism? Well, it puts external rules above an internal relationship. It puts personal performance above divine acceptance. And here's the bottom line. It is very easy to fall into the ditch of legalism. No one's immune from that. It is so easy because it seems right to a man. It seems like we have to work. As the poem says, I cannot work my soul to save. That work my Lord has done, but I'll work like any slave for the love of God's dear son. And we say, well, works are important. Faith without works is dead, being by itself. Yes, but works are the fruit, not the root. And works come when we walk with God, when his power flows through us. You know how easy it is to fall into the ditch of legalism? Can I tell you? Galatians chapter 2. You know who fell into the ditch of legalism? Peter. Peter. And Paul says, I confronted Peter to his face. Because when he came to Antioch, Peter, you know, the one that had the vision of the sheet with the animals, the unclean animals, arise, Peter, kill and eat. Oh, no, Lord, I'd never do that. I've never eaten a ham sandwich. I'm not going to do that. And the Lord says, what God has cleansed, no longer consider unholy. And then in Acts chapter 10, same chapter, he goes to the home of Cornelius, a Gentile. And he said, you know, I wouldn't have even come to your house. I wouldn't have walked in and spent any time with you at all, except God had shown me this, that what he has cleansed no longer consider unholy. He preached the gospel to Cornelius, and Cornelius and his family trusted Christ. And they were filled with the Holy Spirit, and they were baptized. And it was glorious. So Peter knew that there is no distinction between Greek and Jew, slave and free man, male or female, we're all one in Jesus Christ. And Paul said, you know, he used to eat ham sandwiches with the Gentiles until the party of the circumcision came down from Jerusalem. And he feared the party of the circumcision, so he started withdrawing, saying, I can't eat with you guys. No more ham sandwich for me with the Gentiles. I can't do that anymore. I got to straighten up because these Jews are around me. And Paul said, I confronted him to his face. He fell into the ditch of legalism. That's not a command of God, Peter. You're doing that because you're fearing men and you're separating yourself from Gentile believers because of the law of Moses. That's not what we do. Now, remember this, very important. See, most of us know that you don't want to do bad things in the flesh. The deeds of the flesh are evident: immorality, impurity, sensuality, idolatry, sorcery, enmities, strife, jealousy, drunkenness, outbursts of anger, disputes, dissensions, factions, and things like these. We know those are bad. Man, you do that, you're not going to be walking with God if you're doing that, because God is light and in him is no darkness at all. If we say that we have fellowship with God and walk in the darkness, we lie and do not practice the truth. I mean, that is a truism. You can't just say, well, grace covers all that. No, you've fallen into the ditch of license if you do that. So we know it's wrong to do bad in the flesh, but what we don't know is it's just as wrong to do good in the flesh. And here's how the devil is so insidious. He said, oh, you don't want to do these things. This is bad in the flesh. But let me tell you, why don't you do these things? Because this is good in the flesh. And then you can look good. And then you can please God. And you can get acceptance with God. Jesus said, that which is of the flesh is flesh. God hates the flesh. He hates it. What is the flesh? It's self. You take the word F-L-E-S-H and knock the H off of it and spell it backwards, S-E-L-F. The flesh is self. It's all about me, the big I. God hates anything that's of self. And whether you do bad in the flesh, God hates that. Or whether you do good in the flesh, God hates that. He doesn't want you to do anything in the flesh. He wants you to do everything in the spirit. What burns up at the judgment seat of Christ? Anything done in the flesh. And see, that's why you can preach a sermon in the power of the flesh, it counts for nothing. Or you can preach a sermon in the power of the Holy Spirit, it counts for everything. It's what, who are you doing this for? What is your motivation? Are you in the flesh or in the spirit? So the ditch of legalism, adding the works of the law to grace, the ditch of legalism, attractive to our fallen nature, to the pride, to the big eye, look what I did. Sounds right, seems right. And discovery number three, very quickly, the ditch of legalism is overcome by standing firm in Jesus. Stand firm in Jesus. Look at verse one. It was for freedom that Christ set us free. Therefore, keep standing firm and do not be subject again to a yoke of slavery. Now remember, the flow of God's grace comes only by faith. See, grace is God's acceptance of you, and faith is your acceptance of God's acceptance of you. And the joy of the Christian life is found in the truth of the cross. Hey, how do you avoid the ditch of legalism? You walk squarely on the narrow road of grace and truth, and you look every day at the wondrous cross. Listen, are you in the ditch of legalism? Are you trying to earn your way with God? Sirs, what must I do to be saved? Believe on the Lord Jesus Christ, and you'll be saved. If you're here and you've never been saved, you can put your faith and trust in Jesus today and you can be saved just like that. If you're a Christian and you've fallen into the ditch of legalism, you can get out of it just like that as you start walking by faith with the one who loves you, who says you're accepted in the beloved, who says to grow in the grace and knowledge of our Lord and Savior, Jesus Christ. What is your answer to him?
0: If Jesus is the Lord and Savior of your life, God sees you through the righteousness of his Son and doesn't see you through the eyes of your sin. But if you don't know Jesus in a personal way, if you've never repented of your sin and surrendered your heart to him, you can do that today. 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Click the Why Jesus link. And if you've asked Christ to come into your heart, please let us know. 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Well, that's all the time we have for today. Thank you for joining us. I'm Larry Nobles, inviting you to be back next time for the next lesson in the series Beyond Amazing, Understanding the Grace of God. And thank you for praying for this ministry as we continue to grow and reach more people around the world with the love of Jesus. Join us next time when we open up God's Word and share real truth, real love, and real hope from His heart.
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3: Very few world leaders have the place in history that Winston Churchill does. 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Let's go deeper, because as great as Churchill is, there's one greater. And in Matthew 12:36, he said, "I tell you, on the day of judgment, people will give account for every careless word they speak." 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
5: Fear of failure. 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And fear because of all the evil that's happening in the world today.
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9: It's terribly difficult to live life without knowing the enemy and without knowing the friend. 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

This is Changed Lives, God's encouraging word in simplicity and in power. Changed Lives comes to you each week from Chattanooga, Tennessee, scenic center of the South. Our music under the direction of Glenn Draper. Today's message was recorded before a live audience in 1982 with our speaker,

From the Word of God. The letter of James, chapter 4, beginning at verse 1. What is the source of quarrels and conflicts among you? Is not the source your pleasures that wage war in your members? You lust and do not have, so you commit murder? And you're envious and cannot obtain, so you fight and quarrel. You do not have, because you do not ask. You ask and do not receive, because you ask with wrong motives, so that you may spend it on your pleasures. Do you think that the Scripture speaks to no purpose? He jealously desires the Spirit which He has made to dwell in us. And He gives a greater grace, therefore it says, God is opposed to the proud, but gives grace to the humble. Submit, therefore, to God. Resist the devil, and he will flee from you. Draw near to God, and He will draw near to you. Cleanse your hands, you sinners, and purify your hearts, you double-minded. And from Revelation chapter 12, beginning at verse 7, and there was a war in heaven, Michael and his angels waging war with the dragon. And the dragon and his angels waged war. And they were not strong enough, and there was no longer a place found for them in heaven. And the great dragon was thrown down, the serpent of old, who is called the devil and Satan, who deceives the whole world. He was thrown down to the earth, and his angels were thrown down with him. And I heard a loud voice in heaven saying, Now, the salvation and the power and the kingdom of our God and the authority of His Christ have come. For the accuser of our brethren has been thrown down, who accuses them before our God day and night. The man was intelligent, very thoughtful, very candid. And he pointed over at a young couple that he had known for some years. They had been married for 2 years. She was pregnant with their first child. And he said, You see that couple over there? And I said, Yeah. He said, Do you happen to know them? And I said, No. He said, Two of the nicest kids I know. I've known them for years. Intelligent, bright, sparkling, wonderful future. But do you know what they're going to do? I said, No. He said, They're going to go halfway around the world, learn a language that they'll probably never master, try to fit in with a culture where they'll never probably fit in, and be missionaries to people they've never seen. Could you tell me why? To which I replied, Scanning. He said, How's that? I said, Scanning. S-C-A-N-N-I-N-G. Most of us are shaken by reports that we read of bad news. They are now able, they claim, to forecast within a span of 20 years all the serious earthquakes on earth. And in recent days, there has been the forecast that within the next 20 years, a major earthquake will occur in Japan. The estimated death, 36,000.
The estimated immediate injuries, 63,000. And a tidal wave resulting in the destruction of 4 million homes. How do you think they'll react? Do you think they'll move out of Japan? Do you think they'll become apprehensive? Do you think they'll rationalize and discount the reports? Or do you think that the report will just simply be ignored and they'll settle in and live just as they would have lived for the next 20 years? That's probably what they'll do. That's probably the way it'll work. In recent days, I've returned from China, where I have seen the faces, literally, of hundreds of thousands of helpless, hopeless people. And here's a man on a commune, a communist farm community. He's standing knee-deep in mud. He's in his early 20s. His prospect of getting into the army is only 1 out of 200. It's hard to get into the Chinese army. His chances of getting into college are almost absolutely zero. Because living in a rural community, he has had only 5 years of education. And to get into college, you must have completed high school, and you must have, by competitive examination, become one of the 0.5% to 1% of the Chinese admitted to college. And to get into industry, there must be a new industry that moves to the town that does not move from another community. Because in China, when an industry moves from one city or one community to another, all the former employees move with it. And there's no new employment for the local people. So there has to be a brand new industry that opens up, and there has to be a demand for people that cannot normally be met, and that's his one possible escape from the commune where he now stands knee-deep in mud. He might be a Mozart. He might be a Leonardo da Vinci. He might have had such a brilliant future. But he's knee-deep in mud in a system that will keep him there in all likelihood until he dies. In the two passages we've read today, the first is from the brother of Jesus, James. And he writes and he says, "Do you understand the wars among you? Do you understand the quarrels? Do you understand why you don't get what you want, even though you ask? Do you understand why life, one step after another, has been a disappointment? Don't you realize it's because the Lord is a jealous God who yearns that the Spirit that He has placed within you should worship Him, and that you should ask Him with right motives, that He might bless you? Do you not understand," he says, "clean up your act, clean up your life, purify yourself, and draw near to me, that I might draw near to you and bless you." And you say he's writing to believers. That's right. And he points out they're double-minded. That's the great temptation in every one of us. We go through life without ever understanding why we think as we do.
Plato said, every war, every revolution, every battle is the direct result of the body and its desires. Cicero said, there has never been a division within a family, within a society, between states, that was not the result of the insatiable desires of man. And within every one of us, we go through life realizing there is within us a spirit that intends ill toward others without examining how that spirit or what that spirit intends toward us. And the whole world, according to James, is caught up in that dilemma. In the second passage we read, we find that the war between Satan, who is referred to as devil, and his serpent, has extended all the way into heaven itself. And that Satan and his angels have been defeated because they didn't have the power. And at the point of that defeat, the power, the kingdom of God, the glory of Christ is declared. In the United States, there is no man who could possibly be president with just his own intellect. He needs the help and intellect of others. And when he is called upon to identify the enemy, he calls upon intelligent sources to give him a scanning. And they provide not just an educational profile of the individual world leader, not just his education, not where he was born, not who his parents were, not at what age he first showed signs of leadership, and all the biographical incidents in his life. But they also give his psychological makeup, even to the point where they forecast what he would do under a given set of circumstances that have never yet occurred. And that's the way the President of the United States is able to identify the enemy, whether it be Castro, Brezhnev, Gaddafi, Deng Xiaoping, in China. Can you imagine what it's like to go through life and to have the dominant feature of your life, an enemy you have never identified, without the capacity to scan him, without the knowledge of his background or how he operates, without the slightest inkling that there is an angel from heaven named Satan who has rebelled according to God against God himself and has ventured into war in the heavens itself against Michael and the angels of the Lord. And that this Satan is the prince of this world, not Jesus. And that this Satan poses as an angel of light, not an angel of darkness. And when he poses as an angel of light, naturally he's never identified. And the hoax of the Christian church in this century is that pastors have tried to tickle ears and to claim there is no Satan, when that makes God a liar. And we actually know of conversations between God and Satan. Where have you been? I have been walking to and fro on the face of the earth, seeking whom I might devour like a lion. And the enemy seeks in each and every case to destroy the individual, to make him satisfied with what he shouldn't be satisfied with, and to keep him from being dissatisfied with what he should definitely be dissatisfied with, and to settle for life as though it were meant to be hell
rather than meant to be life. How would you know that if someone didn't supply you the information? You're without God's Word. It's ironic that in the 4th century, there were an estimated 1 million Christians in China. But you know what happened? When the Christian leadership and the missionaries were kicked out, they left no Bible in Chinese. And within a few generations, there was no evidence of Christianity. And then can you imagine what it's like to have the best friend on earth and not to know you have him? Not to know what he's like? Not to know how he operates? Not to know he loves you? Margaret Thatcher is our ally, but here again, whoever is president would have to call for a scanning, and they would give you the biographical facts on Margaret Thatcher. They would give you her psychological makeup. They would give you forecasts as to how she would operate under given circumstances. All of it subject to error. Imagine getting a scanning that is perfect. That's what the missionary offers. The scanning of the enemy in every life, Satan. And the scanning of the lover of every life, Jesus. See those kids over there? Bright kids. Known them for years. Do you know them? No, I don't. Going to learn a language they'll probably never master. That's true. Going to try to fit in with a culture where they may never quite fit in. That's true. Fit in with a culture where they may never quite fit in. That's true. And going to try to go over there as

be forgiven. And a man who literally feels in that mass of 1 billion human beings that if he were to drop in his track, he would make no difference whatsoever. And he knows that's true. And he's mired in mud up to his knees. And perhaps with the sensitivity of an artist or a musician, and with the potential to live a life that might mean so much to others, but without knowing that the enemy in his life is Satan, and without knowing that he has a friend in Jesus, he will remain quagmired in that mud. It isn't any different in any society. You may be standing on a street corner in a Brooks Brothers suit. You may have just made it in the market. You may have just bought a third home. You may have just bought a second Mercedes. And yet, ironically, according to God's word, you're in exactly the same shape. But without the scanning, you don't know the enemy, and you don't know the friend. That's why Jesus never left it to our option, but ordered us. You invest your lives. You invest your money. You invest your talents. You invest everything that you have in seeing that the scanning that you received on the love of God in Jesus Christ and the hatred of Satan in the prince of this world, that scanning might be shared throughout the earth, and that life might be lived as life and a prelude to heaven rather than as hell, the prelude to perishing forever. That urgency has never changed. Why would those kids go? Because someone showed them a scanning.

My friend, just a moment. Have you realized that you may never have scanned the enemy? You've done things in absolute confidence and with the certainty of success, and they didn't work out at all. And looking back, you said, I must have been blind, never realizing you really were. And the advice of someone who appeared to be a friend was the advice

0: enemy you never scanned. And you thought you knew the right values in life, and yet you've had life blow right up in your face. And something you thought intended you good turned out to intend you ill. And friends you thought you could count on, you couldn't count on. And the direction that you thought was right proved to be the direction that was wrong. Because you never scanned the enemy. Ben, I'm a sophisticate. I am literate. I'm educated. I'm savvy. I know the times in which we live. Do you expect me honestly to believe that there is a personal Satan who is my personal enemy? Yes, my friend, I do. Because I don't have to prove it to you. Your life proves it to you. You see, in my own life, I found there were certain actions on my part that did me harm. So I decided not to do them. And I found myself doing them over and over again. And then I said, wait a minute, I'm not stupid. I intend me good. I don't want to hurt me, so I'm not going to do that anymore. And then I would find myself doing it over and over and over and over again, hurting myself over and over and over again. And I determined, without putting names on anything, there was within me some kind of power, some kind of force, some kind of drive that was stronger than I was and that intended me ill. Years later, I found out from God that it was Satan. And I never found God to lie. Yes, my friend. I expect you to know at this moment, from your own experience, your own life, the inside of you, that there is a Satan, that he is your enemy, and that perhaps you've never scanned him and identified him. Then, my friend, I want to ask you if you've ever scanned your friend. God the Son, who came to earth as Jesus, remaining God, but also becoming man. And according to God, becoming your sin and my sin, and then paying the full price for your sin and mine, which is hell. Now that's a friend. You'd say, I never dreamed that anyone could love me like that. I know. For most of my life, I never dreamed it either. And then one day, someone took the time to explain that God sent his only Son from heaven to earth to be my friend. And he changed my life. Right where you are, on that expressway, in that hospital bed, there in the privacy of your own apartment or home, pray with me if the Lord's been speaking to you. My Father, my God, I believe you. In a moment of truth, I have scanned my life and I have scanned the enemy. And I know that he's Satan. And I have scanned Jesus and I know that he's your Son. And I know that his death was for my sins. I now place my sins under his blood. I now place me under his command. And I thank you for him. In his holy name, at your prayer.
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4: Will voters continue to trust Republicans and President Trump with the economy, or will they pick the Democrats and, in some instances, the socialists for the midterms? Fred Jackson's with us. Fred, that's the question at the ballot. The economic poll or the polling shows that the economy is the number one issue for voters pretty much every election cycle. Mm-hmm. And so that's what folks are going to be thinking about when they go to the ballot box. And there's really only two options. It's the party of the free markets, the party of capitalism, or the party of socialism that has become the Democrats.
5: Yeah, the Republicans have their job cut out for them. They have to convince the American people that capitalism still works. We've got these temporary high prices in gasoline, and we know that's connected to what's going on in Iran. Mm-hmm. And so they have to convince the American people that as soon as that's over, things are going to get better on that front. And gasoline prices are so important in all of this because that has an impact on grocery prices and all of those sorts of things. But Walker, the alternative is a Democratic Party that is turning hard, hard left towards socialism. Mm-hmm. Socialism brings higher prices, bigger government.
4: Yeah.
5: I know that from my time in Canada, socialistic medicine, you don't want that here in the United States.
4: No, absolutely not. So folks, the key is, can voters think more long-term, or are they going to think short-term? And the fact of the matter is, where President Trump and the Republicans had the economy going before the Iran conflict was in a pretty good place with inflation and low energy costs, and they're the ones that can get us back to that place. On the other hand, Democrats are promising all the government handouts and billions of dollars in government welfare, which is, in fact, socialism. So we'll see what voters choose come the first week of November.
2: Coming up today, Rebecca Davis and Elaine Bunn with The Stand magazine will tell us about ways our readers are influencing the world around them.
6: They were preparing for a study on biblical citizenship. They chose to use one of our issues of the magazine to guide and direct that study.
7: We do all this with the purpose of informing, equipping, and activating individuals and families to take a stand and to change the American culture.
2: Then Arnie Cole of Back to the Bible will give us his take on what some people say is a revival in the U.S.
8: We have a bunch of people at the doorstep, either of the church or of a relationship, and they're just waiting to make the next step.
2: It's the weekend of October 10th and 11th. I'm Jeff Shambly, and this is The Stand Radio. Well, hello and welcome to the program for this weekend. It's great to have you along. As listeners to AFR, you're certainly aware of some of the most important issues in the world related to faith, family, and culture. But you may not know that The Stand magazine, which is the official publication of American Family Association, is a great way to introduce others in your circle of influence about the ways that Christians can be salt and light in the culture. How can you get the magazine and use it to help others? With me to talk about that is Rebecca Davis, editor of The Stand magazine, along with Elaine Bunn, our associate editor. Welcome to both of you.
6: Hello.
2: Rebecca, we'll start with you. A few weeks ago, I had the privilege of meeting with many of our supporters in Iowa. Most of them read the Stand magazine. It was great to see that. A lot of them, though, were not aware that there is a group subscription or a church option that's actually available because they want others to know about the magazine. So if you would, break that down for us. What is a church subscription and how does that happen?
7: Sure. Yes. So we have, just like you said, something that is called a bulk subscription available, which is for churches and groups. And so you get multiple copies of the magazine for a discounted cost or donation. And the suggested donation really varies depending on how many a church may want or a group may want. And so there is a donation scale based on that. And so we really just tailor it to fit the church's or the group's needs. Yeah. So if a pastor wants to make the magazine available to his congregation, then he can call AFA and ask about a church subscription. And he can say, I would like to provide 50 copies for my church family. And then they will walk him through how that needs to happen. So they will set it up for him. They'll walk him through the process. And then we actually mail those subscriptions from here at our headquarters here in-house. They are mailed directly to the churches or the groups from here. Another option for the group or bulk subscription is you don't necessarily have to be a group or a church. We do have some individuals who are very serious about making a difference in our culture. And so they will sign up for one of these bulk subscriptions themselves, and then they will pass them out in their neighborhoods or in their local communities, put them in doctor's offices, wherever they have the opportunity to share the magazine.
2: Very good. So what do you have the phone number that people can call?
7: Yes, I sure do. So if you're interested in setting up a group subscription or a church subscription, you can call 662-844-5036 and you can dial extension 211, or you can just ask to speak with someone in donor support. Okay. And so that's the key, is you want to get to someone in donor support because they know how to handle all of the details of setting one of these plans up.
2: Very, very good. I think there's so many people in our churches that would like to know about the kind of information that we write about, but they simply don't have access to it. So a group subscription, a bulk subscription is a great way to do that. So we'll put that phone number on our podcast page and you can get that, and we'll mention it again here in just a few moments. Elaine, you spoke to a group of AFA supporters just last week. What was on their minds when you talked with them in terms of the kinds of issues that the Stand magazine covers?
9: Yes, we were very fortunate this last year for members of our Stand team to travel to different parts around the country, from Texas to Georgia to Iowa. And then last week in our hometown of Tupelo, it was nice to meet with some supporters and readers of the magazine. And even though we are contacted, whether it be email, phone, so nice to put a face to the readers as well and get to know them. And one of the main things that we heard at each of these events was, with great responsibility on our part, is the trust that they put in our content to inform them, to be aware, and that content is vetted strongly, that we do our research, our writers, and our entire team. And so we're grateful for that support. But some of the main things that they've talked about, number one, is how they use our magazine, not just to inform themselves, but we hear often stories of people telling us, I dropped one on the doctor's office table and in the waiting room. Or recently I had a gentleman share, he picked up one in a Honda manufacturing plant and then dropped one in a Honda dealership. So we're grateful. If you are a Stand supporter of ours and a reader, please share. Please do pass it on. Others will say, I dropped it in my coworker's area, and we can discuss those topics. So we're really grateful for that. But one of the most important things that we've heard of quite a bit this year is that with the citizenship, biblical citizenship, and how do we approach that? A number of our magazines issues will cover some of our work through AFA Action, especially right now with iVoter Guide with the upcoming elections, and those are really important on the minds of our readers and supporters right now as well. So that's been one of our number one topics that we've heard over the last month or two.
2: Elaine, you had, was there a church and a pastor that was using the magazine on like a Wednesday night or something
9: yes,
2: like that?
9: Yes, I had a gentleman contact us, and they were preparing for a study on biblical citizenship. And when they met with their education team, instead of using a curriculum that was already produced, that they trusted, of course, they wanted to make sure we knew that, they chose to use one of our issues of the magazine to guide and direct that study.
2: Yeah, that's great. What a resource. Rebecca, for people who are listening that don't know about the Stand magazine, they don't get it, tell us a little bit about what the magazine contains that readers will find helpful as they live in a culture that so desperately needs the light of Christ.
7: So each month as we prepare what's going to be in the magazine, we do approach those topics with a lot of thought and a lot of care and with prayer, because we want to be sure that what we're presenting to them is Christ-centered and kingdom-focused. And so a lot of those topics, or the majority of those topics, have to do with different issues that are going on in the culture right now. And we offer a biblical perspective or a biblical response to those issues or to those topics. Some things that come to mind, we try to offer encouragement and insight for parents and grandparents as they're navigating the world of raising children.
2: Yeah.
7: And even grandparents, as now they have raised their own children and are now looking to their grandchildren and how they can be an active part of their lives. We are constantly providing insight on the ever-changing world of technology and all that's going on there. And then we also offer pieces that just help foster spiritual growth, just some encouragement pieces and some pieces that take scripture and dive deep into the scriptures. And then all of that with the purpose of offering our readers practical ways to take a stand in the culture. And that's really what it comes down to, is we do all this with the purpose of informing, equipping, and activating individuals and families to take a stand and to change the American culture.
2: That's really the distinctive, I think, about this magazine, because it equips you with now, okay, you know this, what can you do?
7: Right.
2: And
7: right.
2: So hence the name, The Stand.
7: Right.
2: All right. So if you'd like to look into a bulk subscription, that phone number is area code 662-844-5036, extension 211. And you can call that number and simply ask for donor support. Rebecca Davis and Elaine Bunn of The Stand magazine, thank you so much for being with us.
7: Thank you.

0: Is America experiencing spiritual revival? Some people point to an increase in Bible sales, church attendance, and even the popularity of Bible-themed TV shows to say that we are in a revival. But one organization is pointing to data from its own 2025 survey that shows Christian belief is increasingly symbolic rather than behavioral. We're going to talk about that with Dr. Arne Cole. He is the CEO of Back to the Bible and Chief Research Officer of the Center for Scripture Absorption. As his work goes with Back to the Bible, his mission is to help Christians experience significant and enduring spiritual breakthroughs. Dr. Cole, it's great to have you with us today.
1: Thanks for having me on the program.
0: In your 2025 State of Christianity in America study, you analyzed just over 6,000 U.S. adults with an index that measures scripture absorption and life transformation. What did you find in that survey?
1: You know, it was a tremendously interesting survey because what we found is most people in the United States know who Jesus is. They know that he died for their sins. They even know about the Trinity. They pray, but when it comes to actually life change or following Jesus, it's only about 33% of people in the United States actually would be Christ followers.
0: Wow, those are significant numbers. So people are familiar with some of the basic Christian doctrines that you and I would agree with, most churches would agree with, but they're not living that out. You use the term spiritual formation in your work, and for the sake of our discussion, would you define that for us? What is spiritual formation?
1: So we talk a lot about spiritual formation and spiritual growth. So the easiest thing, I define spiritual growth is moving closer to Jesus today than you were yesterday. Okay? I mean, Jesus takes us where we are and then helps us move along. And then spiritual formation is kind of the sum total of all of those days moving together. So, you know, what we're looking for is there some kind of noticeable change in an individual's life, and that's life transformation that only Jesus Christ can bring, if that makes sense.
0: Yeah, that's a good definition. So you're looking at more than religious activity, church attendance, the numbers that so many polls measure. You're actually measuring how people live and make choices based on faith in Christ. What are some of the particular behavioral changes that you're looking for?
1: What we're looking for is more than just head knowledge. Okay, and that's why in our survey, we ask questions, do you know who Jesus is? And the answer is yes. Are you following Jesus? And the answer is most of the time no, which means, you know, have I changed my behavior? Am I reaching out to other people? Do I talk to people about my faith? And no, it's not a works-based kind of messed up salvation that we're trying to get across. What we're just trying to do is, did Jesus actually change your behavior? And you're the expert on yourself. You know what's changed and what hasn't. But a lot of us Americans, I think it's like 25%, especially of the younger crowd, don't even believe they've ever sinned. Well, which is bizarre because you know who Jesus is, okay? You know he came to save us, but then you feel you've never sinned.
0: Yeah, I think you're hitting at such an important point. And I mean, this is just biblical doctrine when you get down to it. I mean, Jesus himself said, why do you call me Lord and don't do the things that I say? And so you're really hitting at something I think that needs to be emphasized over and over again, that when we meet Christ, I mean, look at the scripture, those that met Christ were not the same. Some hated him. But they were never the same when they truly encountered Christ. And I so appreciate the work of Back to the Bible in focusing on deep spiritual transformation. What exactly is the data showing in terms of a revival here in the United States?
1: I don't want to be a Debbie Downer here, Okay. And because there are some good things that are happening. But as I've said so many times, you can't have a revival and have a discipleship crisis in America at the same time. So we can prove that most Christ followers don't mentor or disciple anyone. Okay. And this is by their, you know, our studies that we've done for years. So you have that going on, and then you have these claims of revival. Well, they're counting baptisms, church attendance, all of these things. They're measuring maybe the ministry or the church, but they're not measuring the individual. So when you look at life transformation, we start seeing that, no, there's not a revival going on. Maybe there's an awakening, okay, or what I would say a thaw in the harvest. So people, especially guys, are more open to following Jesus. But here again, you have our baseline information. They already know who Jesus is. So basically what we see is we have a bunch of people now at the doorstep, okay, either of the church or of a relationship, and they're just waiting to make the next step. So yes, there's some good signs, but to say that there's a revival, it's far too premature. And then there's some nuances in the data. Younger women are actually still falling away from following Jesus. So there's just too many indications that we've got a lot of work to do ahead of us if there's going to be a revival.
0: If we are ever to get to a revival, are you saying that it won't happen from the top down? In other words, there's going to have to be a renewal of the individual before we can experience something with a wider circle. Is that right?
1: Oh, yeah.
0: Okay.
1: Yeah. And it's almost like the concept, each one win one, you know, so people in relationship with other believers being discipled. I've said for a long time, I'm a behaviorist, though not a theologian, so don't go crazy on me. But there's no evangelism, practically speaking, there's no evangelism without discipleship. So classic example, you may baptize 5,000 people at the beach on one Sunday, and that's awesome. Okay, I'm not knocking that. And maybe some of those are new believers and some of those are rededicated. All of that is great. But if you're counting that as revival, I would say let's look back a year now, you know, from the time people were baptized and see what's happened. Is there discipleship? Because practically speaking, and I know the guy on the cross went to heaven, but that was Jesus on the cross with him, and he knew his heart. But rule of thumb, there can't be evangelism without discipleship from a practical standpoint.
0: So what would you credit to say that they're, you know, increasing in Bible sales, more men seem to be going to church? There's a lot of different factors. What is driving some of those things, in your opinion?
1: So this is touchy. The Bible sales went up last year. Now they've come down. And my thing that I've said since I've been researching all of this stuff for the last 20 years, just because you buy a Bible doesn't mean anything except to the people that get the sales for the Bible. You got to open it, okay? So that's kind of problematic with the Bible. And then the second part, and this gets kind of controversial, there's one group of researchers that's saying all kinds of Gen Z are coming back, men especially are coming back and all of this. And then there's another group who have looked at this in detail, and what they're saying is Gen Z Republicans are coming back to church, and it's more of a political kind of reaction after the Kirk tragedy and all of that. But it's not to say Gen Z males are coming back is really, you're just watching politics in action.
0: Your mission at Back to the Bible is to help bring about these individuals and corporate changes in churches. Tell us about the work of Back to the Bible and specifically how you encourage people to engage in discipleship of other believers.
1: So first, and this is the research side on spiritual formation that we do worldwide, but with our focus on the U.S., I was shocked that the people that know Jesus the most, have the most resources, the over 50 crowd, are the least likely to disciple or mentor anyone. And women are even the very worst, the most significant difference of anybody in the population of not mentoring and discipling anyone. So part of what we do is we don't throw those numbers at people, of course. We try to encourage people to take a look at their thought process, relying on, it all started with the over 50 crowd, Billy Graham. Let Billy do it. You know, let's get everybody out to Billy, you know, and so we work from the concept. We don't, you know, Billy Graham did great, you know, all of these things were good, but it's each one win one. That's really the victory is where you become involved with someone else. And it's a big challenge for us at Back to the Bible because you're dealing with people who know the Bible inside and out. A lot of our people, especially that come to us, are mature believers. They know what the Great Commission is, and they know it applies to them, but in their behavior, it doesn't translate. It's fascinating.
0: Before we go today, I'd like you to walk us through some of the initial steps of discipleship, because that's kind of a major theme of our discussion today. So if someone is listening and they are convicted, you know, I'm not discipling the way that I should, can you give us some first steps to begin to engage in what it means to actually bring another believer on and help them to grow in the faith?
1: So if you've never talked to anyone about your faith, okay, what we strongly encourage people to do is to get out their Bibles, you know, read it every day, and we have this little thing, you read what the Bible has to say, you receive it into your heart, you reflect on it, okay? But then there's a fourth step, and that is you reveal it to someone else. So what we want to do is to help you get a lifestyle of you engage in the Bible, you're hearing from the Lord, and you just make a step to talk to someone else about what you, and that's what we call scripture absorption, what you learned today, what you absorbed today, and you can practice that on your grandkids, on your kids, on believers, so that it becomes a part of your DNA. So, and that takes a couple months for people to kind of get used to, and it's what the Holy Spirit kind of convicts you of. Then as we go, we start asking people to pray for opportunities just for the person that, you know, and just by doing that, becoming aware of what opportunities you have just to talk to someone about the Lord. And then it's, you know, of course, focus on somebody, not as a project, but you know, we're going to walk through this scripture together. So it's really relational, one person at a time, and it's very time consuming. Okay, and that's a caution back to, you know, are we in a revival? Is these things take time, and so the more hype and the more marketing, you just have to focus on yourself and that other person you're trying to disciple, and because it takes a while. It just doesn't happen overnight.
0: Yeah, that's really good. I think most people, when they hear, you know, are you discipling someone? What comes into my mind is that, you know, gathering five people around the table, opening it up and doing an extensive Bible study and walking people through doctrine after doctrine. And I love the way that you describe that because it's very natural. It comes out of your own quiet time. Here's one truth that I found out today. Let me share that with someone in my own family, maybe, you know, a grandchild, as you said, or a coworker, and then gradually expanding from there. So that's a very, very encouraging model. In your work at Back to the Bible, what have you heard from people who have gone from no discipleship to actually beginning to walk down that road and help other believers along the path of following Jesus?
1: So it's like that old adage about when you do something for someone else or try to teach someone else, you learn so much more. I mean, the stories that I've heard personally with people, how it helps the people, you know, and some people have said they've helped people come to know the Lord, you know, and they know it's the Lord that saves people, not them. But their own experience and becoming involved with people has really been a big lifesaver. And, you know, the other side benefit is we're a very lonely society. And if you're sharing the love of Jesus, it's pretty hard to be a lonely person, you know, or grumpy. You know, as you get older, you get grumpy. Well, if you're sharing the love of Jesus, it takes your life to a whole new dimension.
0: Yeah. What have you experienced as far as how discipleship is related to solidifying your own walk with Christ? What does it do for a believer to vocalize to other people what he's found in the scripture for their own spiritual growth?
1: What it has done for me is it helps me focus daily on Jesus. Okay, you know, you can get, you can read, you can sit and, you know, take in all this scripture, but then living it out, it takes it to a whole different dimension that is really far more exciting than this inward spiritual kind of routine that most people have.
0: Dr. Arnie Cole has been our guest today. He is the CEO of Back to the Bible and Chief Research Officer of the Center for Scripture Absorption. 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Dr. Cole, this has been a great conversation today. Thank you for your encouragement and for helping us understand how important discipleship is as we bring others along in following the Lord Jesus. Thanks for being with us.
1: 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Thank you for having me, Jeff.
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2: 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Hello, everyone. I'm Tim Wildman, president of AFA and AFR, and it was such a blessing to hear from thousands of people across the country who believe in the ministry of American Family Radio so much to the point where you wrote a check or you called in a donation. It really means a lot to us to hear from you and know that we can forge on now with sharing the gospel and telling the truth about what's happening in our country. Thank you so much.
3: How do you do? Being a servant is not a calling to which most of us aspire. Yet the man in this story felt compelled to be a servant of the one who set him free. So compelled that he traveled to a South Pacific island to help liberate others, all because his heart and mind and life were unshakable.

0: From the crossroads of life, this is Unshackled, true life stories dramatized and produced in Chicago by Pacific Garden Mission. They come from all walks of life, searching for a place to sleep, something to eat, a reason to live. That's why Pacific Garden Mission has kept the doors open since 1877 to rescue the perishing. Thanks to caring friends who send financial gifts, hundreds of men, women, and children receive food, clothing, and a safe bunk for the night, all without charge. Some medical and dental care is also free in the Mission Clinic. That kind of love comes only from the one who keeps the light burning in the old lighthouse, a light that is passed from mission pastors and counselors to every guest. Those who carry the light out into the world are forever transformed, and that is what this program celebrates. Now for broadcast around the earth, here is episode number 3952 in the series Unshackled, the program that makes you face yourself and think.
1: You want to go on the mission field, and you haven't even been to seminary or Bible college?
2: I can do it!
1: Being a missionary is not for the faint of heart.
2: I know!
1: Do you?
2: I've heard missionaries speak about the hardships. Poor sanitary conditions, eating strange food, your family and friends left behind.
1: That's not the half of it. Sometimes your life is on the line. Missionaries die in the line of duty.
2: I know that too!
1: No soldier entangles himself with the affairs of this life, that he may please him who hath chosen him to be a soldier.
2: I agree.
1: Do you know how to trust in the Lord with all your heart, and lean not unto your own understanding?
2: I try to do that every day.
1: What would you do if one of the tribal people walked up to you and did this?
0: What would you do if someone unexpectedly slapped you in the face? The man in our story was being tested. And in this sequel to his testimony, we'll hear how Stephen McPherson fared. This is the conclusion of his true story, right now on Unshackled.
3: I was still living at home, but commuting to college when I was saved. I read the entire Bible sitting in my car so my younger brother and other friends wouldn't ridicule me. I had been a track star, but left that behind when I graduated. My maternal grandmother, who helped my mom raise us, had always been the mainstay of our family. So I told her about the man who slapped me.
4: What'd he do that for?
2: I guess he was testing me. You should have seen the look on Uncle Jim's face. He expected a rumble in his living room.
4: What'd you do?
2: Nothing. The old me would have knocked him flat.
4: The old nature must be put to death so the new man can live in you.
2: The old nature hangs around trying to get me in trouble.
4: Always put your trust in the Lord, Steve. That's what you need to do.
2: I know, Grandma. I couldn't teach those teenage boys at school otherwise.
4: You're the first teacher in the family, Steve.
2: Maybe the last one, too. Those kids are impossible. Some of the eighth grade football players offered to put them in line. One kid was so bad, I told him to straighten up or I'd meet him outside.
4: You plan to tell him about Jesus?
2: No, ma'am. I'm not cut out to teach physical education or anything else to middle school boys. And I told the principal that.
4: You did?
2: Yes, I did. I walked into his office and said, I quit. I was called to preach.
4: Stephen, we prayed for a boy who would grow up and be a preacher. You were the first boy in three generations, and now God called you to preach? Hallelujah!
3: I was 25 years old when I left Virginia Beach with my clarinet for seminary training in Chattanooga. I had to shave off my mustache, and campus housing wasn't much, but the meals were great. In one of my classes, I met Ed. He took me under his wing. We handed out tracts in the local flea market and did some street preaching.
5: I see you moved a bit. What's up?
2: That shop owner asked me to move. Guess he didn't like my clarinet.
5: More likely the preaching.
2: Was I that loud?
5: You have to be loud to get their attention, but you don't have to move, Steve. We have the right to preach in public.
2: You notice I didn't move very far.
5: Do people stop and listen?
2: Yeah, but some seeds fall by the wayside, hard and stony ground.
5: Our job is to spread the word and leave the results to God.
2: Amen. That's what I'm doing. all we like sheep have gone astray. We have turned everyone to his own way, and the Lord has laid on him the iniquity of us all. The Lord Jesus Christ, name above all names. Here, brother, let me give you this pamphlet to read.
5: He made himself of no reputation and took upon him the form of a servant and was made in the likeness of men. And being found in fashion as a man, he humbled himself and became obedient unto death, even the death of the cross, for your sins and mine. This is for you, sister.
3: I played my clarinet on the street even in the coldest weather. I love seminary, but overextended myself, teaching Bible lessons to kids in vacation Bible school, driving a church bus, leading music in a mission fellowship. When I reported back to my home church for the Christmas holidays, things were bad at home.
4: I guess your mama told you about your brother.
3: Yes, ma'am. She said he's most likely going back to prison again.
4: It breaks my heart. That boy just can't stay away from drugs. We told him he can't come back home to live anymore. Not with me and not with your mama.
3: Mama said I'm behind in my car payments. Man, I hate to lose that car.
4: Do you need it in Chattanooga?
3: Of course, Grandma. They want me to move off campus, so I'll need it to get around. And I go into town to preach and minister.
4: How do you have time to work, Steve?
3: Feeds me. But I have to, Grandma. I like to eat.
6: I moved into a house shared with veterans, one of whom brought girls home. When I confronted him, he threatened me, so I backed down. I took on too many things and my health suffered. So the school let me move back on campus. I worked only 30 hours a week. I led music at a mission fellowship where I met Mary.
7: You have a special gift for leading the music, Steve.
3: It's part of worshiping the Lord, Mary. I love to worship him.
7: Yes, it is. He's given each of us gifts and talents to use as he sees fit.
3: And yours is sign language.
7: It's called signing.
3: I'd like to learn how to do that. Is it hard?
7: I'll teach you. Signing is very useful. I do it for a church in town.
3: Are there many people who can't hear?
7: Oh, you'd be surprised. Some in every congregation.
3: Have you been going to this fellowship for long?
7: Long enough to know I want to go on the mission field. I'm Jewish.
3: I've never known Jews that believe in Jesus.
7: Oh, there's more and more all the time. Jesus is the Messiah of Israel.
3: Where will you go from here?
7: South America. There are lots of Jews there. What about you? Been saved long?
3: Not long enough. I'm not very good at sharing Jesus yet, but I try. That's why I'm going to seminary here.
7: Learn to sign. It's another way to tell people about Jesus.
6: Mary taught me to sign. We attended a deaf congregation together, also a Jewish fellowship on campus where I learned enough Hebrew to greet students using Hebrew. Then people began to speculate about our relationship, but we were just great friends.
7: You joined the National Guard? Why?
3: I was driving by and I think it was just hunger pains.
7: Steven, all you think about is food.
3: Seems like I'm hungry all the time.
7: True enough, but you were called to preach.
3: I told them that.
7: Tell me what really happened.
3: All I did was stop by and talk to them. Next thing you know, some guy was knocking on my door. He offered me 3 meals a day and training in the summer so I can go to seminary in the fall.
7: I think you're joking.
3: I thought he was joking. But the next thing you know, I'm talking to a captain and then sitting before a major giving me a physical.
7: And you passed the physical?
3: My blood work was off, but he said, "Hey, you're not on the mission field yet. Hey, Sarge, he passes."
6: I loved the drills until I went to the South for training, where I don't remember sleeping more than 2 hours during the 8 weeks. I trained and became a sharpshooter. In the fall, I returned to seminary, glad to see Mary again.
7: How many sit-ups?
3: 300 or more. I did 64 push-ups and won the best all-around soldier in my age bracket. I'm an old man, you know, 29.
7: And how was the food, Steve?
3: Good. When I had the chance to eat. Really, Mary, any meal is a great meal to me.
7: And your spiritual life? Still in good shape?
3: Some of the guys tried to get me to drink, but the chaplain stood up for me. We had some good talks about salvation, heaven, and hell.
7: Well, I have some news, too. I'm leaving for South America next month.
6: When Mary left for the mission field, I felt like I was coming apart, so I left seminary and went home.
3: I tried to lead my neighbors to the Lord, but they weren't interested. So I returned to Chattanooga, where I worked various jobs from construction to selling medical supplies. My church sent me to Jamaica, where I witnessed on the beach. Back home, I ministered to the elderly. Some of them lived in destitution. Years passed, and before I knew it, I was 40. A female missionary from Papua New Guinea traveled all across America with some of the native converts. I was so challenged by her personal commitment to the Lord that I could hardly think of anything else. Finally, I made a decision that would change my way of life.
8: Hello?
2: Hi, Grandma.
8: Steve, how are you, boy?
2: Great. I have news for you. I'm going on the mission field again.
8: Back to Jamaica?
2: No, to Papua New Guinea.
8: New Guinea? Where's that?
2: It's an island in the South Pacific.
8: What made you decide to go there, Stephen?
2: I heard a missionary who left her job as a school teacher to become a missionary there. After some difficult times, she was left alone with this tribe for years. Grandma, today many of the people are saved and they can read and write and they're praying for other natives in the villages near them. I need to do more with my life for the Lord.
8: Wait till I tell everyone about you. How long will you be there?
2: 2 years.
0: In a moment, we'll hear more about Stephen's ministry. But first, I want to share a bit about how our supporting ministry has an impact all over the world. 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
3: With my clarinet under my arm, I flew to Papua New Guinea, passing through Los Angeles and Hong Kong. I arrived in Port Moresby to blazing heat in January 1994. A man in a big hat met me at the airport saying, "Good day, mate." We had a dusty 3-hour ride in an uncovered truck into the interior for 2 weeks of training. We then flew in a small Cessna over winding rivers and lush jungles to the highlands. I hardly understood my host, who was an Australian, so I was glad to meet a missionary from Chattanooga.
5: Come in, Steve. We've been expecting you.
2: I'm sure glad to meet someone who speaks English. I could barely understand that Australian. I'm serious. His kids had to translate for me. I just nodded my head.
5: That's why we're here, to translate the Bible. They speak 800 languages here.
2: You need to work on him.
5: What do you think of New Guinea so far?
2: The natives don't wear much clothing, do they? Mostly rags.
5: Try not to look the women in the eye. To the culture, it's rude, flirtatious.
2: They think I speak their languages because my skin is the same color as theirs.
5: You're the first black American they've seen. You settled in your house?
2: My little shanty? It has a faucet for water, but what comes out is green slime.
5: You can buy water at the mission store. You can buy food there, too, but it's expensive.
2: I saw a beetle as big as my thumb.
5: Keep your mosquito net on at night, and take your anti-malaria meds.
2: Don't worry, I heard the lecture. Man, when the sun goes down, I've never seen such darkness.
5: The real darkness is in the heart of man.
3: Eating has always been important to me, but food from home took 3 months to reach our jungle highland. Like other missionaries, I learned to eat the local food. My church sent me money each month, but I had to go without some bare necessities. My job title was physical education teacher for first to fifth grades in the mission school. A bond was formed with some of the missionaries.
9: How you doing, Teach?
2: Ha!
9: Listen, we did without a phys ed teacher for 2 years here.
7: When they announced you were coming, a cheer went up.
2: The kids aren't impressed. Today, I was talking with the principal, and this fourth grader piped up and said, "I'm not going to do that. I had a mind to drop the kid for 100 push-ups."
7: Not very spiritual of you, Steve. Too many years in the military.
2: These kids are very bright and articulate, but some of them are rebellious. If I discipline one kid, the rest have a sit in.
7: Maybe the altitude's gotten to you.
2: You mean the attitude. I'm used to sea level, but I don't mind we're more than 5,000 feet high here.
7: That much closer to the Lord, Stephen.
3: He can't be any closer than your heart. I taught children from 21 different countries. Missionary kids who spoke the tribal language before their parents did. During the dry season, I had allergies. During the rainy season, mud was everywhere. I washed my clothes into discoloration. Periodically, I remembered the man who asked me if I could really be a missionary. I was learning many things about myself, and God was making changes in me for His good.
7: I hear they asked you to teach driver's education to the high school kids.
2: Why not? I teach junior high as well as elementary phys ed.
7: You can do it, Steve.
2: Yeah, with God, all things are possible.
7: You're doing a good job, or they wouldn't ask you to take on more.
2: Well, some of the parents weren't too happy when I let their kids jump off the cliff into the water.
7: Well, it is a 50-foot cliff, and the water's only 40 degrees.
2: Oh, they weren't upset about that. They were upset because their girls got bronchitis. I mean, the girls wanted some excitement, too.
7: You seem sort of down, Steve.
2: Yeah. I had a letter from my mother. My father died.
7: I'm sorry.
2: He wasn't around when I was growing up, but it still hurts to lose him.
7: Your father in heaven will never leave you or forsake you. Remember that.
3: Sometimes, I played my clarinet and the natives would stop and listen. The ministry asked me to teach music, too, but I declined because I knew the risk of taking on too much. I began the process of renewing my teaching certificate in 1995. Vacation came again, and I decided to hike 50 miles to a remote village with a missionary translator and his teenage son.
9: Dad makes every one of us kids do the hike when we're 10. Toughens you up.
2: If it doesn't kill you first.
9: Look! It's the cassowary bird!
2: Man, that thing looks like a dinosaur.
9: Oh, it can kill you with those talons.
2: Shouldn't we hide?
9: It's a village pet. We're okay.
2: We better take cover.
9: It won't stop for hours. Keep walking.
2: I'm drinking.

0: the men on one side and the women on the other. Sitting on the ground, they listened to the translator.
1: God became a man named Jesus. He came to save us because the penalty for sin is death, a second death of eternity in hell and being cut off from God forever. God's word, the Holy Bible, says all have sinned. There is none whose life pleases God except Jesus, the Son of God. He died on a cross for our sins. His death was necessary for us to have new life, eternal life with God. Jesus is God, so He rose from the dead on the third day. Listen, if you believe Jesus died for your sins and rose again, then you can be born again when you repent of your sins and ask God to save you. The Bible says, "But as many as received Him, to them gave He power to become the sons of God, even to them that believe on His name."
0: The missionaries spoke their tribal dialect, and I think they understood. In late April, we hiked many miles back to the missionary station, a trip that seemed easier this time, in spite of rivers swollen with rain. I crossed on a rope bridge, swaying over rushing water, and was glad to be back in my shanty. That year, I coached track and field besides my other duties. I also rented a van and traveled to my friends' remote villages to give my testimony. My grandmother told me about Jesus when I was a boy. I prayed, but no transition was made in my soul. As a teenager, running became my God. Later, I drank. I tried drugs. I was miserable until a man told me about the Savior who would change my life. This time, I was really ready for the change. I asked Jesus to save me, and He did. And now I'm here telling you, for I am not ashamed of the gospel of Christ, for it is the power of God unto salvation to everyone that believeth, to the Jew first, and also to the Greek. Before I left New Guinea in December 1995, I saw a tribal woman weep as she hugged and kissed her New Testament. One of the German translators had dedicated 10 years to bringing the gospel in her language. But I was a burned-out fellow after 2 years of facing the challenges of the mission field. I flew to Chattanooga and reported to my home church, then called home.
2: Hello?
0: Hey, Mom. It's me.
2: Stephen, where are you?
0: I'm back in Chattanooga.
2: Are you going back to New Guinea?
0: Thinking about it.
2: So you're home for a while?
0: I sure am.
2: I heard New Guinea had an earthquake.
0: Yeah, shook the pillars of the school building. Scary.
2: Well, your grandma will be glad you're home.
0: How is she?
2: She's fine, but your brother's not.
0: What now?
2: He's living in a flop house with a bunch of druggies. I wish you'd talk to him when you get here.
0: I'll talk, but he doesn't listen to me. I had some anger issues for a while after going home. I did substitute teaching in high school, and a girl was stabbed outside my class. I prayed with her at the hospital, and she survived. I made a mission trip to mosquito-infested Nicaragua. Then, in the year 2000, my grandmother died of cancer. Afterwards, my mother became a Christian. 2 years later, my church told me to go to language school in Missouri. As I drove west, I called Mama on my cell phone.
2: Stephen, your brother's on a ventilator near death.
0: What happened?
2: He went to the clinic because he felt dizzy and had some blindness. Somebody put something in his drink. Later, he went back to the flop house where he went into convulsions. So they called an ambulance.
0: I'm so sorry, Mama.
2: They want to pull the plug on the ventilator. Stephen, he'll die if they do.
0: I called everyone I knew to pray for my brother, and God was merciful. My brother was able to breathe on his own when they removed the ventilator.

0: but he was paralyzed on one side and too stubborn to work with a physiotherapist. Meanwhile, I entered linguistic training and discovered that my hearing was not keen enough to distinguish the tribal intonations. I tried to quit during Christmas break, but my church told me to finish. Then I went home to see my brother.
1: How was he?
0: He seemed to cry when I came in.
1: He doesn't talk anymore.
0: I prayed for him. Then I took some of the neighborhood boys to see him, and he seemed to brighten up when he saw them.
1: Go with me tomorrow, okay?
0: You go every day?
1: Of course.
0: Mom, it's 14 miles out there, and you're almost 70.
1: So what? He's my son, and I want him to know that I love him.
0: It's running you ragged.
1: I'm going, and you should go with me.
0: I have to study, Ma. I'm still in school.
1: Surely you can take time for your brother.
0: I'm about to go crazy from the lack of sleep. But you're right. I'll go with you. That was academically the most difficult time of my life. But with the help of a Canadian friend, I finished the linguistic course. While there, I gave my testimony in prison, and one inmate laughed in my face. I went to Canada to teach physical education in the mission school for a year. Then I went home. That year, my brother died, and I preached at his memorial service. My brother died on his birthday, 49 years old. Still a relatively young man. You never know how much time God is giving you on this earth, and you should be prepared to meet him. The Bible says, "And as it is appointed unto men once to die, but after this, the judgment." So let us lay aside every weight and the sin which doth so easily beset us. And let us run with patience the race that is set before us, looking unto Jesus, the author and finisher of our faith. No matter where I traveled, God was always with me. I'm taking care of my mother now, although my school closed down this year. I've had complications from the anti-malaria medication I took in New Guinea, but I keep living for the Lord who set my feet on solid ground.
2: He will set your feet on solid ground too, listening friend. Come to the cross and receive forgiveness and new life. The Bible says in Romans chapter 10, verses 9 and 10, that if thou shalt confess with thy mouth the Lord Jesus, and shalt believe in thine heart that God hath raised him from the dead, thou shalt be saved. For with the heart man believeth unto righteousness, and with the mouth confession is made unto salvation. What's important for you to know, and maybe even hard to hear, is that you are a sinner. You have sinned against God, as we all have. So what do you do about that? Well, if you don't know the Lord, or you're not sure, seek Him. Seek the Lord. Talk to Him, just like I'm talking to you now. Tell Him you need Him, that you want His forgiveness, and that you believe in the Lord Jesus as your Savior. Will you believe? It is the most important decision you will ever make. It is the most important question you will ever answer. And not doing anything about this most important question is an answer. If you want to talk with someone about making this vital decision, we encourage you to call 1-888-NEED-HIM or visit chataboutjesus.com. 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
5: This is the Middle East Report, your connection to truthful reporting on Israel and the Middle East. Each week, we break through the lies and deceptions of the news media and social media to bring you the truth of what's actually happening on the ground there in Israel and the Middle East. There's a lot of deception out there. I spoke to Aaron Free, the founder of Israel Team, an organization that is fighting against Jew hatred in our country. And on October 21st, they are having a conference in the Dallas, Texas area for pastors that you don't want to miss. The topic, Jesus is a Jew, does that affect the gospel? It's kind of crazy that we have to make that statement, Jesus is a Jew, because there are some people out there who think he was a Palestinian. It's crazy how we have really got confused and mixed up about all of this and have taken the word of God and just put that aside.
6: Yeah, there's some Christian evangelicals that teach today that, as you just said, John, Jesus was a Palestinian. And he's on the other side of the checkpoint. And he's standing with his people, the Palestinian people, in opposition to the Jewish people. And so it's remarkable how you can twist scripture to make Jesus a non-Jew. And that is really the objective today in many circles of Christianity. Teachers and pastors are once again teaching replacement theology. It was a theology that actually led to the Holocaust in Germany. 90% of the German Christians were either Catholic or Protestants. The pastors begged the Nazis to hang swastikas from their pulpits. They embraced the Nazi movement of anti-Semitism. And without the complicity of German Christians, the Holocaust would have never happened. And you have to ask yourself the question, who poured the gas into the gas chamber? It was German Christians, baptized Christians. The opening paragraph to our poster is, since the Holocaust, there has been an explosion of Christian scholarship asking, how did this take place in the most Christianized country in history, the birthplace of the Reformation? Did we get Jews and Judaism somehow wrong? What are the implications for our understanding of Jesus and the gospel? And so this conference is going to ask those deep questions, one of which is, how did German Christians come to the place of being filled with such hatred towards the Jewish people? And so it's as if we're living in the 1930s again, all across this world. Europe has really already fallen. When you think of the Church of England, it's 95-99% replacement theology. Some of the things the Archbishop of Canterbury has said recently against the State of Israel is remarkable. So Britain has already fallen. The churches have already fallen back into this heresy of replacement theology. And across America, it's happening again. And John, I was on the phone this week with a dear friend of mine that he's in churches on Sundays speaking about Israel, trying to help pastors grab a hold of this great truth that God has not rejected Israel, that Israel is still part of God's redemptive purpose for the world. And at the end of the age, what is God doing? He's restoring his people to their land. We're living in the last days of time. And so my friend told me that, you know, he's out and about all the time with pastors. And I said, what are you seeing out there, you know, with pastors? And he said, most pastors that I'm around, they have a love for Israel, but they're really confused when it comes to their theology of Israel, number one. And number two, they're afraid to say anything from their pulpits. So they don't want to promote their belief that God has not rejected Israel, that they're still the chosen people. So they shy away from it because they're afraid of losing people. So that's basically where the church was in the 1930s Germany. Pastors were afraid to speak up against the anti-Semitism and anti-Zionism of their day.
5: 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That's israelteam.org. That's the Middle East Report. I'm John Riley.
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9: Friends, this is Janet Parshall, and I want to welcome you to the best of In the Market. Today's program is pre-recorded, so our phone lines are not open, but I do hope you'll enjoy today's edition of the best of In the Market with Janet Parshall.
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15: This
9: friends, welcome to In the Market with Janet Parshall. So glad we're going to be spending the hour together. You know how often I say that what we need to do is walk through life with the Bible in one hand and the newspaper in the other? Well, our conversation this hour is going to help us do just that. In the Bible, we're going to concentrate on a particular character in the Old Testament who kind of, well, he pops up out of nowhere, but boy, does he make history. He makes so much history that you wonder why, being one of the greatest prophets that ever lived in the Old Testament, he didn't get a book named after himself. And then he took on some pretty major foes, and yet he lived a life that tells us how we need to negotiate the stormy waters of a post-21st century anti-truth culture. We're going to talk about the Elijah Mandate with Amir Safadi. I'm so glad he is with us, and I'm so glad if you have never read his books or never met him, this is going to be your opportunity to do it. He is a native Israeli. He's a former major in the IDF. He's the founder and president of Behold Israel, which is a nonprofit ministry that provides Bible teaching through tours, conferences, and social media. It also takes unique access to news and information about Israel from a biblical and prophetic standpoint. We're so grateful for that. He's a New York Times bestselling author. He's got more than 1 million books sold worldwide. He's married. He has 4 children. He resides in northern Israel. In fact, he wakes up every morning and he looks across the Valley of Megiddo, Armageddon, as you and I know it, which is a constant reminder of the Lord's calling on him to teach Bible prophecy. So roll up your sleeves, get ready to learn to live like Elijah and how you can have biblical wisdom for living without compromising. Oh, I am thrilled, Amir, that finally, because you're back and forth from the United States and Israel, your stateside, I'm so glad you're here. And I have 1,000 questions, so make yourself comfortable. And the first I want to ask you is, how in the world did you become a pre-trib dispensational, born-again messianic believer in Israel?
16: Well, it's very easy to defend a pre-trib dispensational, but just to be a believer in Jesus in Israel, that's the hard part, because it's the one thing that, you know, as a child, you don't hear about Jesus or the New Testament. I mean, bear in mind, I grew up in the 70s and the 80s, and social media was not there. Christianity was not that well known. For us, Christian was just Catholic. The Pope was the leader of the church, and that's it. Nobody thought about any chance for a Jew to believe in Jesus, not even to mention the fact that Jesus is a Jew and the New Testament was written mostly by Jews. So once I was exposed to the message, and that was right after I almost took my life. Basically, I got to a point where I saw no hope. I grew up without my parents, foster care all my life, and I was very depressed. I thought this is the end, and then something, which I know God today, told me give it one more chance, and that was the week I found out that my best friends in school are messianic believers, and they told me about the Messiah. I didn't understand. Someone told me, just ask God who Yeshua, Jesus, is. I prayed that night, and the next morning when I went to work before school, I opened a newspaper, and a whole page advertisement was with a one name with big, bold Hebrew letters, Yeshua. That was the Jesus film of Campus Crusade that was shown in Jerusalem that week for 2 nights only. So I felt very honored that God takes me so seriously and throws the whole production just for me so quickly. So basically, that's the night I accepted the Lord. I got back home. I was kicked out of the family a few weeks later when they saw that I am serious about it. And it's not just, you know, some trend that can pass. And that's it. And since then, my life was is still an amazing journey of faith, lots of bumps along the way. The military service was not an easy one. I thought the IDF is not something I want to take part of, but God had something else in his mind, and he sent me to the Officers Academy. Then I thought the most boring place, which I want to have, is Jericho, and God decided that it's going to be the first city to be handed to the Palestinians. I'm going to be handing over a city to the Palestinians for the first time in history. So, I mean, I can laugh now looking back and see the hand of God. But the most amazing thing that I do today, and I see that God is using me today, is literally teaching his word. And writing books is so much a blessing. And thankfully, as of yesterday, I learned that we actually crossed the 2 million books with all the publications. So the Lord is good. It's him. It's not us. And to him be the glory.
9: I want to go back to your family because I want my friends to understand that so often when someone who is raised in a Jewish household, when they recognize that Yeshua is exactly who he said he was, the way, the truth, and the life, and you make that decision, it can cause such a severing of ties in the family. Some households will even hold funerals. So here you were raised in foster care. So family is kind of a tenuous place where there's good and there's hurt at the same time, and they find out that you're a believer. Where do you go? What do you do? And were you tempted at that point to say, well, wait a minute, you know, maybe I should keep myself safe and stay here? Because that's an example of the Elijah mandate. You didn't cave. How come?
16: Well, first of all, the fact that these are not my parents made it a little easier, because it's not like I break ties with my own family. But we're talking about a family that is not even a Orthodox Jewish family, for the most part, just a secular one. But when it comes to Jesus, when it comes to this type of thing, suddenly everyone becomes super Orthodox and super observant. And they couldn't stand the fact that, this is like a red sheet. It was something that was too much for them to handle. And the thing is, you know, you get saved, you're so excited, first love, but also super, you're a walking preacher, basically. You don't know nothing, but yet you preach all day long. And I found myself talking all day long about it. And the interesting thing is, I got saved without even reading a single verse in the New Testament.
9: Wow.
16: I found him in the Old Testament, and that was the amazing thing. I could open the Bible and show it to them, but it was too much for them.
9: Wow. Let me pick it up at that point, Amir, because I think that's fascinating. And also, why you think it is, my mama used to say this growing up. She worked with a lot of Jewish people, loved them passionately. And she said, no one becomes more Jewish than when you mention the name of Jesus, because he becomes that dividing rod, if you will. Amir Tsapati is with us. He is a New York Times bestselling author, now more than 2 million books of his in print. He's got a new one, The Elijah Mandate. More after this.
15: Someone has said that a true friend is the best kind of mirror. A true friend is the one who is willing to describe your blemishes as well as your highlights. A true friend is honest. In other words, insofar as he is able to describe what he sees. But there is actually a better kind of mirror to use when we want to see who we are beneath the surface. And that is the Word of God. When we read the Bible, we see what God expects us to be, and the Holy Spirit shows us who we really are in comparison to that. This is David Jeremiah encouraging you to get on the road to new life. 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
18: Hey, our tours of Italy and Greece are halfway full. Coming up in March of 2027, hello everyone, I'm Tim Wildman, president of American Family Association and American Family Radio. Yeah, we've had tremendous response to these tours. The Greece one we're calling the Footsteps of Paul because we're visiting many of the sites mentioned in the book of Acts. And then the Italian tour, the tour of Italy, and I'm not talking about the Olive Garden tour of Italy. I'm talking about really going there and seeing these places. It's going to be fantastic. We're talking about Venice and Florence and Pisa and, wow, Rome. So much to see in the Eternal City. That's what they call Rome. So we're going to be going there in March of 2027. Here's the website for all the information, tours.afa.net. That's tours.afa.net. It's going to be in March. It's going to be a wonderful time, a lot of fun, a lot of good food, a lot of good fellowship. Hope to see you on our tours.
19: While in the emergency room with my wife, as she was struggling with the COVID-19 virus herself, and I looked at her, I said, "Are you scared?" And she said, "A little bit, but I've been through worse."
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19: And then, as her fever was approaching almost 103, she started singing In Christ Alone. I place my trust and find my glory in the power of the cross. 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And so when we live with those kinds of uncertainties, anchoring ourselves in Christ alone, that's the only place we can run to where there is certainty.
20: To read this article and more, visit afa.net/the stand.
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9: 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Amir Tsafadi is with us. He is a New York Times bestselling author, born and raised in Israel, loves to teach people about the Word of God. And this man who now has over 2 million copies of his books out there, that's because he also understands how to get the word out. So he's got a lot of channels on YouTube, does a lot of interviews, speaks at conferences, speaks at all kinds of churches around the world. His newest book is called The Elijah Mandate, A Call to Courageous Faith in a Hostile World. Amir, so many questions, and I think this background really speaks to understanding who Elijah is and living in troubled times. So I'm appreciating your giving me an opportunity to listen to more of your background. So just so my friends understand, because our precious father says he's not willing that any should perish, but all should come to repentance. We know that our Jewish friends know that a Messiah is coming. Why is it they don't think that Jesus of Nazareth is the Messiah, particularly as you said, you found him in the Old Testament?
16: Because there's actually two issues. They don't understand who the Messiah is, but they don't understand what Messiah is all about. They are expecting a flesh and blood human being that will come, who is anointed of God, but he's going to usher an era of peace, prosperity. There will be the resurrection from the dead. There will be temple in Jerusalem, all of that. Now, this is kind of almost the description of the second coming of Jesus. We're talking about the millennial kingdom. We're talking about a temple. We're talking about all of those things. But the thing is this, they miss out completely the need for Israel to repent and from the sins and the fact that God had provided a solution for it. And therefore, chapters like Isaiah 53, that which led me to the Lord, are actually skipped or being forbidden from being read in synagogues. So I think once they understand the need for the Messiah, the need for the atonement, the need for that sacrifice for their sins, then comes the easiest way of finding who he was. But I think to this point, they don't understand. They think that Yom Kippur, which, by the way, just a few hours ago, we ended Yom. They think Yom Kippur is enough. Every year, we do our best. We fast for 25 hours, and it's over. Our bank account goes back to zero. We don't owe anything anymore. And that's religion. This is not relationship. That's the fact that, and this is the problem that we have. So I think, again, the Jewish people are expecting the Messiah. They want the Messiah. They're longing for the Messiah, but they don't understand what the role of the Messiah is all about. And that is why they fix their eyes on his second coming as a king, as a ruler, as and not as the Lamb of God who came to take away the sins of the world. And again, they skip one part, they go straight to the other, and that's what happened to Jerusalem. Jerusalem missed his visitation. They did not expect that which will come riding a donkey and sacrifice himself. They expected someone to ride a horse, kick the Romans, and establish a Jewish kingdom. And it didn't happen. And so I think that, again, as individuals, some find out and some turn to him. And as 2 Corinthians 3 says, once they turn to him, that veil is immediately taken. But as a nation, Israel is expected national salvation, unfortunately, only after the tribulation. And that is exactly what the Apostle Paul said in Romans 11, that only then all Israel will be saved.
9: Well, speaking of Israel being saved, it's been a joy to watch the Messianic community grow slowly but continually growing. From your vantage point right now, is there a sense of openness to the gospel in Israel? Is the Messianic community growing? And what are some of the challenges for our brothers and sisters that we can be praying for?
16: I think the Messianic community in Israel is thriving, actually. I mean, I'm looking back at the time I got saved. We were only 2,000 Messianic Jews. And when I got saved, the whole community knew that there was a new believer. I mean, it made not news on the newspaper, but, you know, from word of mouth. But today, we're far more than that. And if I was one of the first Messianic Jews to become an officer in the IDF, one of the very first, today, so many are serving as pilots, as combat soldiers, as commanders, you can clearly see that the glass ceiling was broken and Messianic Jews are being recognized in many circles that they were not in the past. I also must say that post October 7th, I am watching a great awakening in general in Israel. I don't know if you've seen over the last few weeks, but the gatherings of Jews to pray at the Western Wall forgiveness, we've never had anything like that. Never before the police had to block all the entrances to the old city of Jerusalem because there was no room to move. We've never seen anything like that. And the thing is, if we used to fight before October 7th between the left and the right about whether Jews are allowed to pray outside, whether they should have women on one side, now nobody wants that fight anymore. We just held, the Jewish people in Tel Aviv just held a public prayer at Yom Kippur, and it went smooth, which means that there is great openness among the Jewish people now to search for a deeper meaning, to search for God in whatever they have. However, the only thing that is on the table for them, unfortunately, is religion. And we, as much as we can, are sharing the Messiah with as many as we can. But and it's not like I have anything against Judaism. I just don't think religion can ever save you. And I'm always turning them to the Bible. I'm not turning them to other religion. I'm just turning them to scriptures. And I think that this is our job today, is to refer people, not just to Jews, all people. There's so many million Christians that believe that they are actually born-again, spirit-filled Christians. They are not. They're religious people. And you know that because they don't know the Bible, and they go after so many horrific theologies, doctrines of demons.
9: Yeah, exactly right. Vain and hollow philosophies. Amir Sephardi is with us, New York Times bestselling author. His latest is called The Elijah Mandate, a call to courageous faith in a hostile world. Much more right after this.
0: This is the Phyllis Schlafly Report, the conservative pro-family broadcast of Phyllis Schlafly Eagles, a leading voice for the sanctity of life, traditional education, the Constitution, and American sovereignty. Now, from the Phyllis Schlafly Center Studios, here's Ryan Haidt.
1: The Supreme Court's 2026 term is now underway. The docket is loaded with cases that will shape American life for years to come. After a term that left conservatives with more questions than answers about the court's direction, this new term deserves your attention. The first major case to watch is Suncor Energy v. County Commissioners of Boulder County. Oral arguments were held on October 5th. Boulder County sued Suncor and ExxonMobil, claiming their fossil fuel activities caused climate change and damaged local property. Well, the court will decide whether federal law blocks states from using local nuisance lawsuits to target companies for the global effects of greenhouse gas emissions. If the court sides with Boulder, it opens the door for liberal jurisdictions across the country to wage financial warfare against energy companies through state courts, a backdoor climate agenda that Congress never approved. Next up is Viramonte v. Cook County, challenging Illinois' ban on AR-15s and similar semi-automatic firearms. After the Bruin decision in 2022, lower courts have been all over the map on what the Second Amendment actually protects. Well, this case gives the court a chance to clarify once and for all that the right to keep and bear arms means something concrete, not whatever a given circuit decides it means on a given day. On religious liberty, St. Mary Catholic Parish v. Roy arrives for oral argument November 3rd, the Colorado case we have reported on before, where the state's universal preschool program excludes Catholic schools that will not abandon their beliefs about marriage and gender. The court will also weigh whether to revisit its deeply flawed 1990 Employment Division v. Smith decision, which has been used for decades to justify burdening religious exercise. There is also a big parental rights case out of Washington State involving a school district's gender transition policies. This is exactly the kind of case the court has been ducking for 2 years, while five federal circuits have sided with schools over parents. As we have discussed, Justice Barrett's recent return to the conservative side in the ballroom case was encouraging, but one vote does not make a pattern. With this term's lineup, we will learn very quickly whether we have a conservative court or merely a court with conservative credentials. We will keep watching. You stay engaged with us. Sign up for emails and alerts at phyllisschlafly.com and join us again for the Phyllis Schlafly Report.

0: joy to spend the hour with Amir Safadi. He is a native Israeli, former major in the Israeli Defense Forces. He is the founder and president of Behold Israel. And I'm happy to announce now that his books have now crossed the 2 million threshold mark. That tells you something about his writing. Does both, by the way, fiction and nonfiction as well. His latest book is nonfiction, but boy, it's interesting, different somewhat from the other books that he's written as well. It's called The Elijah Mandate, A Call to Courageous Faith in a Hostile World. And I'm going to roll up my sleeves and get into this person of Elijah in a minute. But Amir, you said something very interesting, and I hope it caught the hearts and minds of the people listening all across the United States. And that was that something is happening, if I can borrow a line from the Chronicles of Narnia, Aslan's on the move. So after that horrific, barbaric assault of October 7th, 2023, that now there's something happening in the land of Israel right now, as you said, people calling to prayer. But what I find stunning, and I cannot figure it out, is being here in the West, why the demonic rise of anti-Semitism after 9/11. You think hearing stories about babies being put in ovens and people being butchered and set on fire and assaulted and kidnapped and raped, and the list goes on and on and on and on, it would have garnered exactly the antithesis of a response. Aside from the gates of hell opening, why the rise of anti-Semitism post October 7th?
1: Well, it's in the work. It's a project that was in the works for a long time. Hamas planned it very well. Qatar funded it very well. We have something that has been cooked and prepared for years in the universities, campuses, all across the United States, which is predominantly where you saw it. And when it became so popular among those young people, and it has become a religion, say, Free Palestine has become a religion. It has nothing to do with the Palestinians. Most of the people know nothing about the Palestinians, know nothing about where it is even. But it has become something that is giving them a new identity. It is anti-West, anti-democracy, anti-Western values, but mostly anti-God, if I may add. Yes. And I think that if Satan manifested himself physically in Israel on October 7th, he then manifested himself spiritually and demonically and mentally in the rest of the world in ways we've never seen before. But again, we can always go back to how professors in universities were always leaning left, but they were always very socialist / communist in their mindset. But what we see here now, it's the audacity to go out and call evil good and good evil, darkness, light, and light, darkness. And they're not even hiding it anymore. They're calling it, they're proclaiming it, and unfortunately, I think this is something that we've seen before, even in time of the Bible. Yes. And we see that, and we need to be courageous, and we need to stand up against it.
0: Yeah, exactly. And that takes us to why, and man looks on the outward appearance, God looks on the heart, but I'm guessing that God stirred this message of the Elijah Mandate in your heart, because there are parallels here. You know, now people would wear a Star of David even if they were a Christian. They would hang an Israeli flag outside their home. If you were Jewish, you would openly wear the identifiers like we wear crosses, that you are in fact Jewish. And now there is that temptation, just like the days of Elijah, to make concessions socially, politically, and spiritually as well. And we must not do that. So take me to this interesting person. Literally, I'm fascinated by him as a Bible character. He seems to pop out of nowhere. You note in 1 Kings 17:1, it's suddenly we get introduced and he's a man from Tishbite. There's no prologue. There's nothing in background. He just, boop, there he is. Talk to me about why you think God has him just show up in the pages of history like that.
1: Not only he showed up that way, and look at how he was taken later. And so he's like a walking flesh and blood message, not just a messenger, but a message from God. I mean, God wanted to speak to the people and to the world, and he wanted it detached from where you're from and how you look and what. I mean, it was someone who just came for one purpose. He completed that purpose, and then he was taken. And you can see in Elijah everything each and every one of us can identify with. It's amazing, because it's not like the perfect life. It's not like he was, he had great friendship with the world. He was lonely. He was sometimes insecure. He has hostile spiritual environment. He had to confront powerful, positions. He, in defense of God, he had to sometimes do stuff that makes no sense in the obedience. To go to places that are so hostile, like Zarephath near Sidon, where his biggest nemesis came from. He was standing almost alone on Mount Carmel. He was disappointment after that victory. He suffered from fear, exhaustion, despair. I talk to pastors every day as I, travel. So many of them went through depression in their ministry. Mm-hmm. So many of them felt loneliness. Even in their own churches, they were attacked so many times. And you see that what Elijah for me is the story of any person that decides to take up the message of God courageously, no matter what, and preach it, even if it doesn't make sense.
0: And what a word for today's culture, when our temptation, our tendency, is to step back into the shadows. We'd rather be loved by this world rather than to be obedient to the unconditional lover of our soul. That's why this book is so timely for the days in which we live. The full title again says it all, The Elijah Mandate, A Call to Courageous Faith in a Hostile World. Courageous, hostile, two watchwords, back after this.
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5: Do you remember when the world used to slow down on Sundays? 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Well, Sunday was a quieter day when things kind of geared down for the world to catch its breath. But with the passage of time, Sunday began to lose its significance. Now we huff and puff 7 days a week, hurtling down the road toward burnout or even an early demise. The human body simply was not made to work without rest week after week. I'd like to make a case once more for setting aside one day for rest and relaxation. Sound old-fashioned? Well, perhaps. But maybe it's one old-fashioned value that still has a place today. Why don't you try gearing down just a bit this next Sunday?
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0: If what you hear on In the Market with Janet Parshall encourages you, enlightens you, engages you, and equips you, I want to ask you to become a Parshall partner today. 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What an hour to spend with the mere Safadi, Went Too Fast, Brain Goes Faster Than the Mouth Sometimes. He's got a brand new book out. He's already a New York Times bestselling author. He's got over 2 million copies out there. This is called The Elijah Mandate, A Call to Courageous Faith in a Hostile World. And in this book, Amir makes the point that the same challenges, opportunities, temptations that Elijah had, we have today as well. And he said something very interesting, and I hope you didn't miss it when he said it, that Elijah wasn't just the messenger, he also was the message. And the fact that Elijah just pops up in the pages of scripture in 1 Kings 17, and we don't get much of his background, I think is absolutely fascinating. Now, we don't want to practice eisegesis where we put into scripture stuff that isn't there, but we can use our sanctified imagination. So Amir, I want to look at, obviously, one of his seminal events, which is that smackdown on the top of Mount Carmel. When I take tours to Israel, you have to take people up there. It's still a very windy hill to this day, and you can imagine the pagans meeting on that mountaintop. But it does, I love the biography of scripture. So because he kind of comes out of nowhere, of course, he's known fully to God, and he was called for a particular purpose and a particular time. Where does he, because you and I can read 1 Kings 18, and we can find out about what happened to the prophets on the mountaintop and how that didn't end well for them, but he didn't know it. Elijah literally had to live through that experience. I think of that so often when I'm reading the stories of the saints. I can get through a chapter in 10 minutes. They had to walk through it by faith, not by sight. So we don't know anything about his background. We don't know how he was refined. We don't know how he was matured, how he became a God-fearer, and how he was obedient to God. So he has to stand up to this boo, bad, awful, terrible king and his even worse wife and has this kind of showdown. Where does he get, if I can use the Yiddish term, the chutzpah to be able to do something like that? Because we don't know much about how he grows up in God before that encounter.
1: Maybe that's why we don't know much about it. Maybe it's that rough upbringing that is not something that is should be part of the narrative. But there is no doubt it was a rough upbringing, and there is no doubt that at a very young age he understood that there is a much higher power that he needs to serve than just plowing the fields with the family or whatever. Because in those days, most of them were actually farmers and farming the land, especially in the area where he came from. And so there's no doubt that Elijah is an outsider. We have a little recorded background. He struggled with fear and isolation and feeling the inadequate for so many. But then he shows up with a message. And that's why I'm saying, just like if you remember, when Jesus was in Nazareth and he read from Isaiah in the synagogue, everybody's eyes were fixed on him. Hmm. And the Bible says, and because he spoke with such authority, they've never heard such a thing. And we know from Isaiah 53 that Jesus was not a handsome guy. We know that there was no beauty in him. In other words, it wasn't his outer look that attracted people. Now, in the case of Elijah, I believe that, again, the authority in which he spoke, the sharp, very, very, a message that you could not understand it in two ways. It was a very amazing, courageous message of truth in a hostile world, to expose deception, confront idolatry and corrupt power, and also, I think it's not less important, basically call God's people back to him and prepare the next generation to continue that work. And Elijah did all of that thinking he's all alone. And God had to remind him several times, Elijah, yes, you're one of a kind, but there are 7,000 that have not bowed down to the Baal. And I'm just thinking, can you imagine going through all of that thinking you're all alone? It's even worse. And yet God sustained him. God never really rebuked him or punished him. At some point, Elijah even wanted to die.
0: Yes.
1: And yet he asked God to take his life. And yet God is so merciful, because God is never taking his messengers and his servants, using them and then throwing them away. That's not God. God will be there with them, sustain them, help them, support them, and equip them with whatever they need to complete the task. And when their time is up, either someone else comes and the person dies or someone else come, and in that case, that person is taken up.
0: Yeah, exactly right. So talk about his humanity, which, again, I love this because it helps us understand that the same power of the Lord and the Holy Spirit that indwells us was the same access to power that Elijah had. Of course, he didn't have the Holy Spirit at this point, but he knows who God is, and he's in obedience, standing up to a king. Now, that takes a lot of courage, no matter how you look at that. But what I find fascinating is the humanity and how God doesn't abandon him. This is exactly, Amir, the point that you're making. So he has this unbelievable experience on the top of Mount Carmel. 950 prophets are utterly annihilated, and he flees. You would think he would be on such an adrenaline high that he wouldn't have been able to sleep for weeks. In fact, when he finds out that the hounds of Jezebel are coming after him, he takes off and he runs. How does someone who manifestly sees the power of God annihilate before his very eyes the enemy, trusting, by the way, that God is going to do just that? We read it, he sees it. And yet after it's over, he takes off and he wants to hide in a cave. Yeah. Why the duality in his nature?
1: Well, first of all, he had no encouragers around him.
0: That's
1: a
0: good point.
1: He felt all alone. Nobody was there to be there and encourage him and take him further in that journey. And I think that Elijah was smart enough to know that the repentance is not real. That, I mean, he didn't see there something that lasts long. I mean, let's face it. Israel did not experience that lasting spiritual transformation that he expected. Mm-hmm. Mm-hmm. So he saw that. He saw that nobody's there for him. And then a death warrant is now on, issued. And he understands, I don't have protection. I don't have friends. I don't have anyone around me. And that's it. I'm cooked. I'm dead. So he didn't even have time to dwell on that great victory of God, because that's between God and him and the people. But then the people went their way, he went his way, and everything goes back to evil is trying to, triumph. And he felt so lonely, and he was exhausted physically, mentally, spiritually. Elijah is someone that I admire so much, because throughout all of this, God could still minister to him, and he was not there to say, enough is enough, I'm no longer there to do what you want. He always picked it up wherever he dropped it and continued all the way. And I think God realized that Elijah's strength, it's somewhat at the very end, and this is the point where God says, I'm taking him. That's it. Mm-hmm. And I'm thinking, first of all, as believers today, we have the promise of the rapture. In other words, if there's one thing that is common to us and Elijah, is there's a very good chance that we will have the same exact way of departure from here. But the second thing is, I think that we also need to remember that God understands our limitations. He understands what we can do, what we cannot do. And unlike Elijah, thankfully, I hope, we have encouragers, we have people around us, we have support. But if you don't, remember God is still there, not to condemn and not to accuse, but actually to uphold you, lift you up, give you enough strength in order to complete that which he called you to do.
0: Amen. You know, I love this. I've always said that the Bible is the best psychology manual out there, because you read this and you talk about suicidal ideations. He goes into the wilderness and he asks that he might die, saying, it is enough. Now, O Lord, take away my life, for I am no better than my fathers. And yet God does exactly the antithesis. He puts him next to a brook. He puts him under a tree. He has the ravens bring him food. My God shall supply all my needs according to his riches and glory through Christ Jesus. I mean, even in our panic and our fearfulness, he still loves us and he can still use us. It seems to me that the most courageous word we can say as a believer then is yes, Lord, and God takes care of the rest.
1: Exactly. All we need to be is obedient. It doesn't mean that we will not suffer. It doesn't mean that we will not go through some difficulties, But God is there to restore. God is there to help, to sustain. All we need is obedience. Obedience is better than sacrifice. Yes. God always says that. And if we are obedient, we have a promise. And those promises of God, we can already see them in action in so many places in the Bible, including Elijah's story. And I just love that prophet because it's a prophet that has no book, with his name on it. And he left such an amazing message, an amazing, lasting challenge.
0: Absolutely. The book is called The Elijah Mandate, A Call to Courageous Faith in a Hostile World. I've got it linked to my information page so you can learn more. It's published by my friends at Harvest House. It's an excellent read. It's very apropos for the days in which we live. And also I have a link to beholdisrael.org, beholdisrael.org. That is the ministry and organization that Amir founded. We're going to take a break in an hour that's going far too quickly. I still have one more segment and a boatload of questions. Back after this.

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2: 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Hello, everyone. I'm Tim Wildman, president of AFA and AFR, and it was such a blessing to hear from thousands of people across the country who believe in the ministry of American Family Radio so much to the point where you wrote a check or you called in a donation. 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Thank you so much.
3: The Elijah Mandate, A Call to Courageous Faith in a Hostile World. It is the newest book from Amir Zavati. He is a New York Times bestselling author. He is the founder of a very important ministry called Behold Israel. And by the way, I've got a link again to that on my information page so you can learn more. He can talk about Bible, he can talk about Bible prophecy, he can talk about the news, all of it from a biblical perspective. And God has certainly called him for such a time as this. Amir, the book, by the way, is filled. There's tons and tons and tons of stuff in the book I haven't gotten to. Obadiah and the Widow of Zarephath, and the list goes on and on and on and on. All of it very applicable, not only to study the life of Elijah, who's a fascinating person in and of himself, but also how we can take the challenges that he faced in his day and understand that there really is, as the writer of Ecclesiastes said, nothing new under the sun. That we can still choose between faith or fear, obedience or disobedience. You write that there are only 7 chapters and very little about Elijah. He's confined to, you write in the book, 7 chapters in the Bible spread over 3 books. But then you say, and it's fascinating, there's a connection between Elijah, Malachi, and John the Baptist. Walk me through this.
4: Yeah, well, you know, the whole prophecy in Malachi that, you know, there will be, Elijah will come to bring the hearts of the father to the children and the children to the fathers. And then we have the whole, you know, asking, people are asking John the Baptist if he's Elijah. And then we're talking about Jesus himself confirming that John the Baptist came in the spirit of Elijah. And then we have the Jewish people for thousands of years on the Passover Seder table having a cup of wine and an open door and an empty chair waiting for Elijah to come. So Elijah is sort of, for the Jewish people, the one that will come to usher the coming of the Messiah. And I think it's fascinating to see that whether in the first coming of Jesus, the John the Baptist had come in that spirit of in that mantle, and then, you know, Malachi, for some people suggest that it will be the ushering of the second coming. We know that Elijah was on Mount of the Transfiguration. Some suggest he might be one of the 2 witnesses in Revelation. Elijah is just everywhere, and it's it's unbelievable. A man with so few chapters, and he is just ongoing, appearing in so many different places, Old and New Testament. And it just to tell you that it's not about the man as much as it's about the message. The message is important. And the message is about abandoning divided loyalty and returning to God. And it's about confronting idolatry and corrupt powers and calling people to come back to him. These are things that we will always have to face, and his message will always be true and valid. And I find it great comfort to know that someone like that, you know, experienced what he had experienced, and God took care of him, and then God took him out of here. And I mean, for me, if I want to think about my life, about not growing up with my family, about being an outsider, about having this tough background, about wanting to die, about, you know, teaching the word in a very hostile area, I mean, and yet even now, in almost more than 30 years into it, I'm still being attacked. I'm still being smeared, even by people that supposedly call themselves Christians. It's unbelievable. They always find a way to do that. But the funny thing is, God has a sense.

0: sense of humor, and he can turn all of these things around. I mean, think about it. Elijah mandate, it's the epic message of how to fight the deep state, how to not accept what the world is trying to drag us into, how to not agree with woke mentality. And the New York Times, the biggest proponent of this type of mentality, has granted me a bestseller. Think about that. That's how, this is how God is using those useful idiots. It's just like Haman, that with all of his will to destroy Mordecai, ended up having parading him on a horse. So I don't care about those institutions in the world, but I think that God can see them, and in his infinite wisdom can actually cause them to promote our message.
1: So, again, we weren't there. We read about it. I'm glad we have an eternity, because it's going to take me that long to ask questions to people I've been reading about and studying all my life. What in the world, why do you think that God chose to have Elijah exit this life the way he did? And is it a foreshadowing of Harpazo? We talked about this before. Is this a kind of type for what being taken out of the world is going to look like? I don't doubt seriously where our transportation will be a chariot, but talk to me about this.
0: Well, you know, if you really think about it, first of all, God wanted us to know that he has other means of transportation for us. And he also wants us to know that faithful people that follow him don't necessarily have to see corruption, have to see death. So he wants to tell us that it's not just a New Testament gig. It's not that something that, Darby invented. This is an Old Testament element that God can take the righteous without seeing death. That's the first thing. I think God wants us to know that. But yes. I also think that God knew that the time has come for Elijah, that his message was clearly spoken, greatly given to the people. I think it was time for Elijah, as far as his strength, his age, and as far as his ability to continue. I think Elijah did it, he made it, and now it was his time to go back home.
1: And what a way to go. What a way to go. Yeah. The book is called The Elijah Mandate, A Call to Courageous Faith in a Hostile World. And in this book, Amir makes an excellent case that the same sort of challenges that Elijah faced are the same that we face. But the ultimate goal is the same as it was for Elijah: absolute, total obedience. It didn't have to have the longest book in the Bible, as Amir talked about before. There isn't even a book named after him in the 66 love letters that we've been given. And yet, he's spread out through the scriptures over and over and over again. So, I don't know about you, but it's sort of the question before us of what will you do with the time that you have been given? Will you serve him boldly and courageously and faithfully and obediently? That's the question before us every single day when we wake up and we've been given the gift of a brand new day. That is the mandate, the Elijah mandate. Amir, the Lord bless you. Congratulations on crossing that 2 million threshold. I would like to see the Elijah mandate become another New York Times best-selling book. Thank you for all that you do for tourism, for Israel, and for helping the church understand the times in which we live. So check out beholdisrael.org, beholdisrael.org, and the book, The Elijah Mandate, all by our guest, Amir Tsefardi. Thank you, friends. Thank you, Amir. We'll see you next time, friends.
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6: This is the Middle East Report, your connection to truthful reporting on Israel and the Middle East. I'm John Riley. Each week, we break through the lies and deceptions of the news media, social media, and deceptive podcasters out there to bring you the truth of what's actually happening on the ground in Israel and in the Middle East. On this edition of the Middle East Report, we're going to talk to Aaron Free, who is the head of Israel Team, an incredible organization that's fighting against Jew hatred here in our country, and about a very special pastors' conference coming up October 21st.
7: Israel Team is an organization. We work on Christian college campuses. We help students understand their roots of their faith is Hebraic, that the foundation of the faith is built on the foundation of the apostles and the prophets. And those were Jewish apostles and Jewish prophets. We want to help them understand that Israel matters today. So many churches across America are teaching and preaching replacement theology, which is a theology that says the church is the new Israel, God has rejected his people. But that's not true. Paul the Apostle says that the Jewish people are still beloved for the sake of the fathers. And that's present tense. They're still beloved. They haven't been rejected. God's covenant still stands. We put on conferences, symposiums, to push back against this growing narrative. So many students are getting their information from TikTok and social media. If there's a group of students and they're all anti-Israel, then you may just fall into that group and begin to hold those beliefs. A new arm of our ministry is called the Redwood Coalition. That's a group of about 20 scholars that we've gathered together to put on these conferences. In the last 12 months, we've been at Regent University in Virginia Beach, Virginia, at Vanguard University in Costa Mesa, California. Last week, we're on the campus of Wheaton College, the historic evangelical flagship college outside of Chicago, Illinois. And we had as our guest speaker, Ayin Hirsi Ali. She talked about radical Islam and why we need to push back against radical Islam and why we need to support and love the Jewish people and the state of Israel. We had 700 students and faculty in the historic Edmond Chapel. In 2 weeks, we'll be in Dallas, Texas at a conference for pastors. We try to help people understand that Israel is still chosen and God hasn't rejected his people.
6: Let's dive in, Aaron, to this conference that you've got going on in Dallas that's coming up on the 21st of this month. This conference is open to everybody, but especially it is for pastors. Pastors need to get there and be a part of this. But I love the name of this conference that you have coming up.
7: Jesus is a Jew. Does that affect the gospel? We must realize that Jesus was born a Jew. He was raised a Jew. He's the world's most famous Jew. He taught the first century Judaism of his day, the parables that Jesus taught. It was the teaching of the day. So Jesus, when he returns as the Lion of the tribe of Judah, where we get our name Jew or Jewish. So the conference will be held in Rolla, Texas, a suburb of Dallas, at Christ the Redeemer Church. It's on October 21st, we've got world-class speakers coming in from all over the world. Reverend Jerry McDermott, who is probably the foremost New Testament theologian on this issue of Israel. Jerry was once a supersessionist. He believed that the church had superseded Israel, that God had rejected Israel. He was teaching replacement theology, and God got a hold of Jerry's heart probably 20 years ago, and he began to write books and articles. Jerry will be speaking. Jules Gomes from Rome, who's PhD in the Hebrew Bible, will be speaking. So we've just got a lineup of world-class speakers. It's just a one-day conference, and it'll be very enriching for every pastor and church leader that comes.
6: Israel Team urges all pastors to attend this conference. Jesus is a Jew. Does that affect the gospel? Held in the Dallas, Texas area. Find out more. IsraelTeam.org. IsraelTeam.org. That's the Middle East Report. I'm John Riley. Thanks for listening.
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9: Welcome to Hope for the Caregiver. I am Peter Rosenberger. Glad to be with you. 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How are you holding up? 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You probably know their chart pretty well. 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But I want to know how you're doing in the middle of all this, and you can let me know at hopeforthecaregiver.com, hopeforthecaregiver.com. 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And just let me know, how you doing? How you holding up? hopeforthecaregiver.com. Do you have trouble asking for help? Just as a point of reference, do you have trouble with that? Well, I want to talk about that a little bit because I had a teachable moment for my life. This week's lesson involved a tractor. We have a good deal of sagebrush up here, and my father-in-law has painstakingly worked over the years to clear fields of this stuff so that horses and cattle can all graze. And I noticed that it was encroaching on one of those fields, and he had worked pretty hard on this. So I climbed onto his old tractor and did some mowing, unsupervised, I might add. Okay, in rural Montana, that doesn't really qualify as news, but let me tell you something. I'm putting this on my resume, and I'll tell you why. It's bigger than a riding mower, his tractor is, which makes it a large tractor in my estimation, and it's old. This thing is so old. How old is it, you say? Well, it was originally built to pull a chariot. That's how old it is. And I remember when Gracie and I lived in Nashville in our first apartment, we were brand new, newlyweds, and he brought it through Nashville on his way to bring it out here on a trailer behind his truck. He has a big old diesel truck he was pulling this thing with, and it was old then. And Ronald Reagan was president, okay? It was old then, so it's an old tractor. Now, most of my adult life, I lived 5 miles from downtown Nashville. There wasn't a lot of tractor time. And I grew up in rural South Carolina, but I still didn't spend a lot of time on tractors. And I've always been a bit intimidated by large machinery. And now that sounds kind of pitiful from a guy who's been coming to Montana since the 80s and then now lives out here full time. But hear me out, okay? Just hear me out. Public speaking frightens a lot of people. No question. Ask somebody about it. You know, I don't want to speak in front of people and that kind of thing. But, you know, from the set of the Today Show to keynote speeches at conferences, I have never had a problem with public speaking. Anybody who knows me knows this is just not something I strain over. Give me a microphone and a room full of strangers and I'm fine. I'm more than fine. I'm comfortable with it and enjoy doing it. Don't even think about it. Don't even use notes. But a tractor pulling a mower across ground so slanted that the cows need shorter legs on one side to keep it from tipping over, that gives me a little bit of pause. And, oh, by the way, did I mention the rocks? Because we have a lot of them. Even though we don't have a lot of rain out here, those rocks keep growing. And they just keep thriving and multiplying. And there's so many rocks. Well, I've got several neighbors out here, I'm very grateful to say, who I regularly call for help. Now, full disclosure, I will rotate the calls, hoping that none of them get too accustomed to seeing my name and letting it go to voicemail. And then sometimes I'll disguise my voice, but the Southern accent gives it away. Hey, can you help me with this? Or, listen, this is the president. We need your help on a tractor. No, they never buy it. So I would love to swagger and say, no problem, I got this, you know. But have you noticed that swagger doesn't tell you what lever to pull on a tractor? So I call somebody who knows. I'm usually on FaceTime right there on the tractor. And my father-in-law's in assisted living now. And his competence with this tractor, he knows it very well. It's legendary. But that doesn't necessarily translate into teaching skills on how to do it. And as I've been taking music lessons, the instructor was telling me, he said, look, some of the kids that play this stuff, they grew up, but they've been doing this since they were 3, 4, 5 years old. And they can play crazy stuff, but they can't tell you how they do it. They just do it. And that's the way it is with my father-in-law on a tractor. He can't tell you exactly what he's doing. He just does it. He's been doing it for so long. So I'm sitting there thinking, all right, I got some problems here. And the confidence that I have behind a microphone doesn't really translate to the confidence I need behind that wheel of that big tractor. And so I call neighbors and ask a lot of questions. And over the years, I have told countless medical professionals, plumbers, carpenters, and even tractor operators, hey, look, I'm a talker, I'm an exceptional pianist, and a pretty good writer. Now, that's where my skill set stops, so I need you to explain it to me simply and use crayons if necessary. And I mean that. If I don't understand it, I have to say so. And if I nod intelligently while somebody explains something that I don't understand, it may get me through the conversation, but it won't get me through the task. So I'm going to have to humble myself and say, look, I don't understand. I need you to explain it. And there are, how should I say this, gaps in my education. One morning, for example, I was chasing a moose out of the hay barn. And I called up my college piano professor, who's thankfully still alive, and I told him he didn't cover moose extraction in class. He laughed and he said, well, you know what? You missed that day. Evidently, I missed several. So despite 40 years as a caregiver, I'm still discovering gaps in my education that has nothing to do with tractors or moose. You know, I know medications. I know insurance forms, hospital routines, and all that kind of stuff. But there are still calls to make and questions to ask, sometimes about things I think I should already understand. And it's kind of embarrassing. And those calls are kind of harder than you'd expect. When you've spent years being the person that somebody else depends on, you know, admitting you need help can kind of catch in your throat a little bit. You tell yourself what you ought to know, that you ought to be able to manage this, you ought to be able to figure this out. Meanwhile, the problem is waiting for me to quit arguing with myself. Does any of that sound familiar to you? Maybe you're looking at paperwork you've read, you know, 3, 4, 5, 6 times, and you still don't understand it. And maybe there's something in the house that needs fixing, but every bit of your energy is going toward caring for your loved one. You know, I'm that way with painting, with Gracie. I'm actually a very good painter, but I'm very slow at it. But I have to do all this prep work. I have to commit to doing this. And then I need to make sure she's contained for several hours before I do this, because I'm going to be covered with paint. I'm going to be in the midst of this. And, you know, I sometimes I put off these things just simply because of that. Maybe you need an afternoon away, but you can't quite bring yourself to ask someone to stay with. You know what you need, but before you pick up the phone, you hold this little argument in your own mind on whether or not you're allowed to need it. Other people have it worse. Other people, you know, are busy. You don't want to impose. You've already asked that before. By the time you finish that conversation, you've already argued yourself out of the call, but you're still sitting there with the same problem. I get that. Been there, done that, got the t-shirt. One of the things I've noticed about living out here in Montana is that limits tend to announce themselves rather plainly. The ground is pretty steep here. The equipment is heavy and the weather has no interest in my credentials. My standard response of I'm fine can sound great right until the tractor runs up the tree. So, you know, caregiving limits can be easier to conceal. We sound composed on the phone. We could tell somebody we're doing fine while staring at a stack of bills or wondering how we're going to get through another uninterrupted night. People may take us at our word, and then we feel alone because nobody seems to understand how much we need help. That's why I want to encourage you to give somebody a specific place to begin. Could you stay with her for an hour while I get a haircut? Could you pick up a few groceries while you're there? Could you sit with me and help me understand this paperwork? Could you help me with this tractor? Teach me how to start it. A request kind of like that, it gives the other person something they can consider. They don't have to solve your entire caregiving situation. They can just answer a question about this. And they may say no. Okay, they may be working, dealing with their own stuff, or, you know, unable to help. And that can sting a little bit, especially when it took a lot of courage to ask. Just because one person can't, though, doesn't mean you shouldn't ask. Earlier this year, I framed in a doorway. Last week, I worked with a chainsaw, which is kind of nerve-wracking for me and the caregiver keyboard. This week, on a tractor. And I asked people. I asked them to show me how to do it. And I'm doing it. And I got news for you people. I'm getting better at some of this stuff. All right, this is Peter Rosenberger. This is Hope for the Caregiver. We'll be right back. Hello, I'm Peter Rosenberger. Did you know that this show is listener-supported? Without people like you, this show would not exist. 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
13: Fear of failure. 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

0: Welcome back to Hope for the Caregiver. This is Peter Rosenberger. 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You know, thank you for indulging me with my tractor story there. But the point is, and I want to just spend a little time with this, if you don't mind. I find myself pushing myself on a regular basis to learn new things, to really expand, whether it's through reading, whether it's through driving a tractor or getting out with a chainsaw. Let me tell you something. That is no small thing for me to get out there with a chainsaw. I have not liked these things in a long time, but I need firewood. Now, we got plenty of wood laying around out here, dead wood and so forth, but it needs to be cut up. Well, somebody's got to do it, and I either got to go pay somebody to do it or I got to learn to do it myself. Well, then I got to learn how to operate this chainsaw, and my father-in-law has like a bunch of them, and one of them's like huge. And I've been working with this because I got a very large tree that's down, and so I've been working on it. And then I got a splitter. I've got just a wedge, and I've been hammering it out with a sledgehammer and doing that because I felt like, well, you know, I need the exercise. He's got a log splitter somewhere, and I need to probably see if it works. I don't know if it does or not. But the point of it is that I'm pushing myself to do these things. Why? I mean, I got enough to keep me busy as a caregiver for a while. I bet you do too. Why am I pushing myself? Well, number one is I don't want to pay somebody to go get the wood. I mean, you know, can I just admit a level of cheapness and frugality? But the other thing is why am I outsourcing things that I can do myself and feel a certain measure of satisfaction? And then I go even deeper. Why am I avoiding this? Why am I avoiding these things? Do they intimidate me? Do they frighten me? Do I feel, you know, unqualified to do so? Well, yeah, on pretty much everything. You know, wouldn't it be great if I could just sit around and run my mouth all the time and play the piano and write articles? Because those things I'm good at. But is that it? And I've been way outside my comfort zone for a long time, learning how to deal with medical bills and all that kind of stuff. And that's part of being a caregiver, and we have to do those things. But the more I get outside my comfort zone, and I'm not talking about crazy stuff. Like, I'm not trying to join NASA or anything or go skydiving and things like that. I'm not trying to be reckless at it and ridiculous. I'm just talking about little things that I can learn, skills that I can learn, things that will help me function better, survive better. When we lived in Nashville, we changed over to a gas fireplace and had gas logs, and they looked great. They were really wonderful, but there was no muss, there was no fuss, and I didn't have to worry about going and get it, you know, buying wood and cleaning it up and all that kind of stuff. Well, I don't have that here. I got a real fireplace. It's a nice fireplace. We like it, and Gracie loves having a fire, and I do too. It's on a great cold Montana night, and we get some. We want a fire. Well, guess what? Somebody's got to get the firewood. Now, I either got to go pay somebody to have it delivered over here, or I can get a chainsaw and learn how to do these things. Okay, so frugality is one thing, but intimidation is another. Am I intimidated by a chainsaw? And I'll be the first to tell you, I am. And I can tell you that pretty much everybody in my family, when they hear me grabbing a chainsaw, flinches a little bit because I've been a pianist longer than I've been a caregiver. And chainsaw and pianist, you know, those are not, you know, things that you normally put in the same sentence together. And so but I'm very careful. You know, I use safety glasses, the whole thing. I mean, I really take it very seriously, but it needs to be done. And I've got to learn how to do it, just like I had to learn how to do the tractor. My father-in-law had worked hard on that field to get all that sagebrush out of there so that we have a good pasture. Well, if it's starting to encroach back, somebody's got to do it. And there's a tractor. There's a mower. What am I waiting on? Just because I'm nervous about it? Okay, well, let's get unnervous about it. And so that's why I push myself. I framed in that doorway earlier this year, and I got out, you know, tools and so forth. I mean, I didn't know what I was doing, you know, and then I'm working with a skill saw. Again, pianist, writer, skill saw. Yeah. I'm very careful. I'm very slow. I'm a pretty good painter, they tell me. but I'm extremely slow at doing it. I don't particularly like doing it because I am so slow at it. And once I get involved, I really don't want to stop because, you know, you're covered with paint, you're in the middle of something, and you stop, start, and that's kind of the way it is as a caregiver. So I don't do a lot of those things, but I'm trying. Plumbing, I'm terrible at, but I have replaced certain things, and I'm learning it. And by the way, you can get pretty much any kind of tutorial online for anything you want. Okay, my son has learned all these skill sets. He's building a he has a business where he builds props and things for folks, costume things for folks, that real elaborate stuff. I think Disney actually had him make a Mandalorian suit. I mean, that's what he does. And he's got banks of 3D printers and all these kinds of things, and he fashions these things. He's taking up blacksmithing. It's amazing what he does. He's very, very creative this way. And I said, how did you learn all this stuff? He said, YouTube University, you know, and you go out there and you just learn it. The wealth of human knowledge is available at our fingertips if we want it. The question is, what's keeping us from doing it? And many of you know, I've been talking about this on this program for some time. I've been studying theology extensively. But I can't sit down and read it because I'm always doing stuff. I'm always doing laundry or cooking or cleaning or whatever, you know. But I was out cleaning the barn the other day. It's horrendous. I got the first third into it. So this, guess what I'm doing today after this program? I'll be out in the barn, and it's a mess out there. But you know, it's 40 years of accumulated stuff in a barn. But while I do it, I listen to teachings and I listen to theology. There's podcasts out there. There's so much you can do. And God has gifted me with the kind of mind that I can retain most of this. And I'm very grateful for that. I can't sit down and read. I can't go to seminary and go to classrooms and so forth, but that doesn't mean I can't learn. And so I'm throwing that out to you, caregiver to caregiver. What are you intimidated by? What's keeping you from doing something? You know, and it doesn't have to be elaborate. You know, leveling the washing machine was a big deal for me one day. You know, I in this little old cabin we live in, you know, the part we built, the addition that we built to help with all of Gracie's disabilities, that's all wonderful, level, beautiful, handicap accessible. The old part of the cabin is, how can we say it? Decrepit. But one day when I get a little bit more money, I'll update that. But in the meantime, a level is the most useless piece of equipment that you could have in this part of the house. And that's okay. You know, I had to work on leveling the refrigerator one day and leveling the wash machine and getting on the floor and trying to figure this out. And that sounds like nothing to some people. But then again, going on television is nothing to me. Getting in front of an audience speaking, that's nothing to me. I've been doing this since I was a kid. So it doesn't even register to me as something to be nervous about, whereas other people would be terrified of public speaking. But now, let me work with machinery and a chainsaw and a skill saw. And, you know, I'm just like, you know, but, you know, if I practice good common sense, good safety, all those kinds of things, I can do it. I have to go slow. I go at my own pace, and I don't try to be weird about it. I just do it. And then pretty soon you become more proficient at it. You know, it's like riding a horse and or anything else. And a lot of people wouldn't want to ride a horse. I was up on horseback this week, and I was doing things that would probably terrify people. But I'm very comfortable with the horse, and I'm very comfortable with where I am and what I'm doing. And so I'm being, you know, I'm not taking it for granted. I remember snow skiing, and I love to snow ski. And I haven't done it in a while because Gracie hasn't been able to go, because she's a very good snow skier. She trained with the disabled ski program for many years. And we're going to get her back to doing it, but we're a ways away from that. But I remember I grew up skiing in North Carolina. When I first learned how to ski, we would go up to the mountains in North Carolina and do some of that gravel and ice skiing that they call up there. And then I remember the first time I skied out west on big mountains with lots and lots of powder. And it's a whole different experience. The goal in skiing is not to not fall. I mean, I don't want to spend my whole day trying to not fall. The goal is to ski and to love to ski. And I would go first, when I first started doing it, I would do it like I did in North Carolina, just, you know, blazing down the mountain and trying not to fall. But then I started settling into it, and a friend of mine told me about how to work the mountain and do these things. And I started just doing it. I was going slow, wasn't in a hurry. And then there was a couple of places I remember that always caused me to be very nervous when I took off from them. And then one day I came off the lift and just went down and didn't even think about it. And I realized, oh, something's changed. I became comfortable with this. I started doing what I was told, doing it the right way, and properly skiing with the mountain instead of trying to fight the mountain. And I found out I could enjoy myself. And it was just such an amazing experience to be competent at something that used to intimidate me. And that sounds like small victories, I know. But small victories are important to us as caregivers. You know, what I did on the tractor is not a small thing to me. It may be to you or to anybody else, and maybe you laugh at me and so forth. That's okay. I've got a long line of people that have laughed at me. But to me, it was a big deal because it represented me getting out and doing something that I've always been anxious about doing. How do you do this? I don't want to cause a problem. I don't want to get a wreck. I don't want to get anybody hurt. I don't want to tear something up. And turns out I did okay. I did all right. And I'm going to do it again. And I'm going to keep doing it. I'm going to keep learning. And I'm going to keep pushing myself. Because that's how I stay healthy as a caregiver. I cannot sit there and just focus on caregiving 24/7 and do nothing else to grow as a human being. I push myself to learn. That's why I take piano lessons now. Still, I push myself to learn. And I offer that to you. Maybe that's something that would be beneficial to you. Is there something you can learn? Maybe you've wanted to tackle a project in your house, but you've been intimidated by it. If it's too big for you and you don't understand it, that's okay. But if you're avoiding it because of intimidation, would you be willing to maybe have that conversation with yourself or maybe somebody who could teach you? I have found that people really do enjoy teaching what they know, but sometimes the students got to get ready. So, caregiver to caregiver, are you ready? This is Peter Rosenberg. This is Hope for the Caregiver. We'll be right back.
1: 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And without the Lord, there is absolutely no way to fill those needs.
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0: While in the emergency room with my wife, as she was struggling with the COVID-19 virus herself, and I looked at her, I said, "Are you scared?" And she said, "A little bit, but I've been through worse."
3: The Certainty of Mankind's History with Uncertainty, an article by Peter Rosenberger.
0: And then, as her fever was approaching almost 103, she started singing In Christ Alone. I place my trust and find my glory in the power of the cross. And that's how she has anchored herself in the certainty of Christ through her huge medical journey that has included 80 surgeries, both of her legs amputated, 100 doctors have treated her, 12 hospitals, and now the COVID-19 virus. And so when we live with those kinds of uncertainties, anchoring ourselves in Christ alone, that's the only place we can run to where there is certainty.
3: To read this article and more, visit afa.net/thestand.

0: 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This is Peter Rosenberger. 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Hey, I just want to give you an update on something we talked about here for the last couple of weeks. We got our prosthetic supplies over, and we have the Bibles and hymnals that we collected were dropped off this week to make their way over to West Africa. Each patient will get a Bible. This came from our little church out here in Montana. They bought a bunch of new Bibles and hymnals. The old one's been there for 40 plus years. And I said, well, don't get rid of those. I mean, let me have them. And they said, okay. And I've got them all boxed up, and I'm on the way to Africa. So each patient that gets a prosthetic leg will get one of these Bibles. And there's a local church there that's going to get the hymnals that we sent over. So those things can be reused, just like our recycled prosthetics can be used. You know, for those you don't know, when Gracie gave up both of her legs, she envisioned this ministry of providing quality prosthetic limbs to her fellow amputees as a way of telling them about Jesus. That simple. I'll never forget it. I walked into the hospital room that day. She was out of surgery maybe 5 days after becoming a double amputee. She had become a single amputee 4 years earlier. So here we are back in 1995. And I walk in. She's laying in bed. Now, you know, one leg is all healed up. She's been walking on that with a prosthesis for 4 years. The other one still has all kinds of drains and bloody bandages and all that kind of stuff. It's freshly amputated. And she looks at me, you know, just sitting up bright-eyed, and she said, I know what I'm going to do. And as I, you know, kind of was a bit jarring, I said, well, what are you going to do, baby? She said, I'm going to put legs on my fellow amputees, and I'm going to tell them about Jesus. And I said, okay, do you suppose we can get out of the hospital first? She said, okay, but that's it. You know, and so it took a while for this to come to fruition, but we ended up doing just that and made our first trip over to Ghana in 2005. And so last year we celebrated our 20th year of this. We went to Ghana because Johnny Erickson Tata's organization, Johnny and Friends, we talked to them. We met some of their people there, and we were telling them about what we're trying to do with the Wheels for the World team that she has. So she has those go all over the world, and they do refurbished wheelchairs. And they said, well, and Gracie originally envisioned going over to Eastern Europe, where they had a lot of, you know, landmines and so forth. And they said, well, we have a pretty strong work going on in Ghana, and we feel like if you can make it work there, you can make it work anywhere. And I didn't even know where Ghana was on the map. I thought it was Guyana. That's in South America, so I would have really gotten it wrong. And then the other thing was, I said, you know, I'm not going to Africa. I don't feel particularly called to go to Africa. And I said as much to Gracie and to their team and so forth. And let me just give you a piece of advice, okay? I want you to write this down if you want. It's probably futile to say no to Johnny Erickson Tata and to Gracie. Individually and certainly collectively, it's very difficult to tell these two women, no, I'm not doing this. You know, I'm not putting myself out to go to do this. It just doesn't work. I mean, you try it if you want. I mean, you know, all the best to you if you want to make that effort. But I didn't find any success with it. And I was just, you know, as I got on the plane for the first trip, I was like, I'm not going to Africa. I'm on the plane now. I'm not going to Africa. And I kept saying it all the way till we got to Africa. And then I'm like, okay, well, I'm in Africa. Once we got there, there's an old saying that says, the dust of Africa, once it's on your feet, will call you back. And it's absolutely true. And I've come to just really treasure the people that we've served, but even more specifically, the people that we partner with to serve them. And we work with Ghana Health Service, which is kind of like their government's Department of Health. And they have a prosthetic clinic there in Accra, the prosthetic and orthotics clinic. And it's kind of decrepit. It was. When we got there, it was awful. And power was intermittent. There was open plumbing and sewage and stuff around. I mean, it was just awful. And we have worked with them now for many, many years, and we've trained them and equipped them and provided equipment so that they can do this for their own people. We don't refurbish legs, okay? A lot of people think that's what we do. No, we collect used limbs from all over the country, and they go to a prison in Arizona. It's run by an outfit out of Nashville called CoreCivic, and we've been working with them now for 11 years. And what we do is we collect these limbs and disassemble and recycle all the usable parts. And before CoreCivic got involved with it, I was doing this at our home in Nashville. I mean, I'd sit there out in the garage, and the kids would help me sometimes. And then I would sit there in the wintertime. I'd sit there by the fireplace, and it was kind of a freak show at our house. We had legs everywhere and a few arms. It was always great at Halloween, but still, I mean, it was a little bit weird. And we've been doing this ever since. And we've now recycled, I think we've hit 1,000 limbs now, 1,000 prosthetic limbs that we've recycled. And we can use if it's a below knee leg, we can use the adapters, the pylon, the foot, that kind of thing. And then certainly prosthetic socks and liners and sleeves if they're in good shape. If it's an above knee, we can use the knee joint and the longer pylon, which we always need. And you can see all this on our website, standingwithhope.com. It's a fascinating work that we've been able to do. I remember one time, and I was putting together some old video clips of some stuff, and I saw this. I forgot I'd said this. But we did an event years ago at Walter Reed with Franklin Graham. And it was when I got to meet him, and he was asking about what we do and so forth. Very gracious fellow. And I said, Franklin, we got more people standing over there. It looks like a Benny Hinn crusade being played backwards. And it took him a second. And he looked at me kind of, I mean, let me tell you something. When Franklin Graham looks at you funny, you know you're kind of skating the edge there a little bit. But, you know, it's me. I mean, what do you expect from me? I mean, y'all know me. I mean, of course I'm going to say something that stupid. But he laughed about it. But I think he looked around to see if it was okay if he could laugh. But it was funny. I don't care who you are. That's funny right there. But we've been doing this and enjoying the journey. I've watched, there's a young man that runs the clinic now. He is the director of the both the orthotics and prosthetic side. His name is Moses. I remember when he first came as a tech many, many, many years ago. And now he runs the place. And just a fine young man. We want to go back. I'm ready to go back. It's been a while since I've been back because of Gracie's illness, because then COVID, then Gracie has just had surgery after surgery after surgery, and I haven't been free to go. I would very much like to go. And I have her prosthetist has been working with us here in Bozeman, wants to go as well. And in fact, he's got a lady that was job shadowing him who's just applied to prosthetic school and just graduated from Montana State. And she's got a significant orthotics disability with her leg, and she wants to go. And so I've got plenty of people want to go, but I need to be able to go. In order for me to be able to go, it's a bit more of a challenge. So here's what I'd like for you to do, okay? I'd like for you to just pray with us about this, that God's going to open this up and give me wisdom and the right timing. Because in order for me to go, Gracie said she's going to go. And I said, no, you're not going to go yet, baby. We're going to take you, but not now. I mean, I'm not ready for that yet. And I said, we spent 5 months in the hospital last year. Can we go at least a couple of years? I mean, let's get some distance between you being in a hospital and get you up walking and moving and being more active. And she is getting there. I mean, it's slow, but it she's getting there. But I need to go. But in order for me to go, then I've got to have, you know, somebody that stays with her the whole time I'm gone. You know, and that's not a small commitment. So you're looking at, probably 10 days, you know, because they have to get here. Then I go to the airport, and I go to the thing, come back, and then I come back in straight into it being a full-time caregiver. So it can be a little bit challenging, and then we got to pay for it. And so it's a big expense. Now, if you go as a team member, they raise their own money or people help sponsor them. But, you know, for me to go, it's not just an airline ticket. It's all the care that has to go in with Gracie and everything else that's involved. So logistically, it's pretty difficult. So what I'd like for you to do, would you do this with me, please? Would you just pray about it? and maybe just, you know, we'll pray about it for several weeks and months and see what the Lord opens up. But I'm really planning on 2027 as the year we're going back, because what we do is we offer advanced training, and it's a wonderful experience to go. I speak at local churches there. I meet with government officials, and it's wonderful to go. Now, when Gracie goes, it is a big deal. And she has a massive impact when she goes, but she's just not physically ready to go and may not be for at least another couple of years. So, but you know, that could change. And if she turns a corner and really starts rocking and rolling, then you know what? I'll come back to you and have her on the show and she'll talk about it and we'll see about going. But in the meantime, I'm just asking you to pray about it. You've helped me ship prosthetic supplies. You helped me ship books and Bibles and hymnals. You helped sponsor this program because we have two outreaches at Standing with Hope. We have the prosthetic limb outreach for the wounded, and then the caregiver outreach and those who care for them. That's our mission statement, for the wounded and those who care for them. And you know, I was out speaking at an event in Columbus, Georgia, not too long ago. And the honorarium that I get when I go speak there goes to Standing with Hope. That's how we raise money. We don't have like rubber chicken dinners and golf tournaments and all those kind of things. You know, we don't do that kind of stuff. I don't even have a fundraising budget for Standing with Hope. We just tell you what we're doing. And as the Lord leads, you know, people get involved and be a part of it. And in the meantime, I'm going to do the best I can on this program and all that I do with caregiving. But even when I went down to Georgia, not the devil went down to Georgia. That was Charlie Daniels' song. But even when I went down there, you know, it's hard to, I had to have somebody full time with Gracie, make sure I had everything. I mean, just there's so many details involved just in a couple day trip to Georgia. Now try to extrapolate that when I'm going across the ocean all the way to another continent. And it's pretty involved. And that's okay. The Lord knows this. And that's why we're going to seek Him. And so I'm just asking you to join with me as we seek Him to do these things. And as we take the work that we're doing here to a whole different level. And I would very much welcome your thoughts, your insights. If you have a conference you want me to speak at, I'd be happy to talk to you about that as well. There's lots of different ways that we would welcome your involvement. So thank you for that. Go out to standingwithhope.com, standingwithhope.com, and you could see on the prosthetic limb part of it the types of things we recycle and what that looks like. And then if you want, you can join our e-letter there so you can keep apprised of all the updates and things that we're doing, okay? standingwithhope.com. This is Peter Rosenberger. We'll be right back. I'll never forget walking into the hospital room after Gracie had her second amputation. Both legs are gone now. And she looked at me. She said, "I know what I'm going to do." And I was kind of startled. I said, "Well, what are you going to do?" She said, "I'm going to help provide prosthetic limbs to my fellow amputees and tell them about Jesus." And I said, "Well, baby, can we get out of the hospital first?" But she never let it go. And for almost 20 years, we've been working out of Ghana, West Africa. We treat patients all over there from other countries that come there. We send supplies. 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All of this because Gracie trusted God with her heartache. 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
1: Genesis 1:27 declares, God created mankind in His own image. 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Male and female, He created them. 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Today, God's design for men and women is being questioned in courtrooms, classrooms, and even children's cartoons. But rejecting God's created order doesn't liberate anyone. It disorients them. The Bible repeatedly states God's design, and we must not manipulate His word because it leads to human flourishing. The most loving thing we can do for someone wrestling with real pain and confusion is to speak the truth in love. 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This is Tim Moore wishing you Godspeed.
2: To hear more hope for the future, go to ChristInProphecy.org.

Welcome back to Hope for the Caregiver. This is Peter Rosenberger. Glad to be with you. HopeForTheCaregiver.com. A friend recently described a conversation with her father, who's a big celebrity, who used to have worldwide fame and still has an audience that takes him rather seriously. And for years, she had hoped he might become more interested in her life and less captivated by his own thoughts. And recently, he offered her a theological update on where he is. He said he reads only the red letter words of Jesus, doesn't particularly care for the apostles' teaching, and he doesn't like the God of the Old Testament. And after all that, he pointed to his good works, and with, according to her, a considerable satisfaction, announced, "You know, I think I'm becoming more like Christ." And he had dismissed the prophets, discounted the apostles, and given himself high marks. Apparently, becoming like Christ goes a lot easier once the people who might question the resemblance have been excused. All right, look, aside from the obvious theological potholes, his daughter had also hoped for something considerably less grand. A question about her life, maybe, her thoughts, or how she was doing. Instead, she got another favorable review of him by him. You know, just FYI, the Christ whose words appear in the red letter words, affirmed the scriptures and commissioned the apostles. So that makes the declaration, I only read the red letter parts too. It's kind of difficult to reconcile with that, but here we are. But look, before I get into this guy's absurdity too much, I have learned something, that worldwide fame and nonstop caregiving apparently have something in common. Both give what's in a man's heart ample opportunity to come out. I don't need an adoring audience to justify myself. I handle that assignment just fine on my own, sadly. You know, four decades of this as a caregiver through this relentlessness of our life have exposed plenty of gunk in my own soul. And, you know, if you do it for a short stretch, helping someone, it may leave you feeling like a hero or a rescuer. But decades into it, I have quite a bit more evidence to examine. I've seen my work. Enough failures, I mean serious failures, remain so up in my face that I sometimes just hang my head and mutter, "I just want to be less like me." You know, I'm grateful that God keeps chipping away, even when it hurts and seems painfully slow. And those failures bring me back to something I landed on years and years ago. Sin is a bigger problem than I think it is, and the cross is far greater than I could ever imagine. Mom once told me something. My mother listens to this program. Mom, how are you doing? And she once told me something about Dad. She said, "When things went awry, your father was never suspicious of God. He was constantly suspicious of himself." And she said, "Your father remained

if you're the only one making it. The result of all that is just misery, and I'll remain weary and heavy laden with a growing file of supporting documents. John Calvin described the human heart as a factory of idols, and my heart doesn't seem to have a supply chain problem. I am prone at a moment's notice to fashion a God who finds my reasoning persuasive and my conduct understandable. Scripture keeps interrupting that, though. A couple weeks ago, I mentioned to you about the Bereans who received Paul's teaching enthusiastically, but then examined him to make sure what he was saying was okay. But my question is, what did they examine him with? Well, they examined him with Scripture. Well, what Scripture? Well, what we call the Old Testament. Paul hadn't written the book of Romans yet. And they examined Paul's words against the Scriptures that my friend's father would prefer to set aside. You know, if Paul's teaching could undergo that kind of examination, I don't have any grounds for exempting mine. That gives me a standard for examining worship leaders, televangelists claiming a word from God, a celebrity, and the remarkably persuasive voice in my own head. When you do that, you inevitably come to Paul's cry where he says, "Oh, wretched man that I am." And it sounds awful familiar. At least it does for me. But so does his thanksgiving to God through Jesus Christ. That's what Paul just erupts into this praise. And the apostle that my friend's father finds unappealing helps me understand both my condition and my hope. I want to become more like Christ. But I have a long list of, quote, Bereans in my life who, should I ever make a statement like, you know, I'm becoming more like Christ, they would line up to beat me like a rented mule. And some of them would get back in line a second time. But, you know, you got to have people in your life like that. And I do. And they should do that because I've seen my work and some of them have seen it too. Becoming more like Christ involves a cross and dying to myself, not encouraging a round of applause for the man who's supposed to be dying. You follow me? I've seen my work, but my hope rests in his. And I'm going to do something a little different today for the song that we normally do a hymn here on the caregiver keyboard. But I thought when I heard that phrase, I thought there's a perfect song for this. Keith Green wrote this song many, many, many, many years ago, and Gracie did a cover of it. So I thought I'd end with her version of this that I think you'll find very meaningful. So we'll let Gracie substitute today for the caregiver keyboard and do this song that I think is just one of the most wonderful songs ever written. It's called "I Want to Be More Like Jesus" by Keith Green. Here's Gracie.

0: That is my wife. Y'all continue to pray for her. I told her the other day, I said, baby, I want to get you back singing again. I want you to do so much more, and I'm looking forward to it. And I love that voice. And that's still her prayer. It's still her cry. And I hope it is yours as well. We're out of time. I've got to go. This is Peter Rosenberger. Go out to hopeforthecaregiver.com if you want more information. We'll see you next time.
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6: Last Wednesday on September 30th, a flight took off from Dubai on routine transit to Tel Aviv. The plane was being flown by an Indian pilot with a Muslim co-pilot from Dubai. On board were 166 Israelis and 8 people from other countries on their way to visit Israel. Little did the passengers know this flight would be anything but routine. This is Ben Hilton from the Israel Guys with an exclusive Middle East report for American Family Radio. As the flight neared Israeli airspace, a passenger who was waiting for her daughter in the bathroom near the front of the plane happened to hear strange sounds coming from the cockpit. She yelled back to alert her husband, Zvika, who started moving toward her in response with another Israeli named Yaniv to see what was happening. As they approached the front of the plane, without warning, the aircraft slid into an almost vertical dive. It dropped over 15,000 feet in just under 60 seconds. Both Israelis basically fell toward the front of the plane. Suddenly, the cockpit door opened, and the Israelis were greeted with two things. The Indian pilot was slumped against the door, unconscious. He had been attacked by the co-pilot with the emergency axe kept in the cockpit and had somehow managed to pull the handle on the door before passing out completely. The other thing they were greeted with were the screams of the co-pilot. He was leaning over the aircraft controls, smashing them furiously, yelling Allah Akbar. Without hesitation, both Zvika and Yaniv managed to push the door open, sliding the injured pilot out of the way. Yaniv rushed the cockpit, grabbing the co-pilot from behind in a chokehold. He was quickly joined by Zvika. They managed to subdue the co-pilot and tie him up with headphone wire. By this time, the plane's emergency computer system had brought the plane out of the steep dive to keep it from disintegrating completely, but it was still quickly on a collision course with the ground. As soon as the co-pilot was tied up, Yaniv crawled into the cockpit, grabbed the yoke of the plane, and somehow managed to pull it out of its collision course with the ground, leveling it off. He later commented that he knew exactly how to do this because of a TV show he had been watching about airline disasters. But even though the plane was now leveled out, they were now in a cockpit with an unconscious pilot who was quickly bleeding out, a tied-up terrorist co-pilot who was begging for the Israelis to kill him, and a civilian behind the controls. They didn't know how big this terrorist plot was and who else could be involved. Quickly, they put out an announcement asking for other pilots on board to help out. Thank God there actually were a team of pilots on board, another flight crew from the same airline who were making transit. One of these pilots was able to come up and take control of the plane fairly quickly. The other one reportedly remained in shock for somewhere around 10 minutes before he was able to snap out of it and begin helping. An Israeli dentist who was on board was able to come up to the cockpit and begin administering life-saving first aid to the injured pilot. Somewhere in the course of this struggle, a distress signal was sent from the plane, letting authorities know that something had happened. Also, Israelis were told off to guard flight attendants and the chance that some of them were in on the plot. In response to receiving the distress signal, several Israeli fighter jets were quickly dispatched to Saudi Arabia. They quickly moved in to escort the plane in case the terrorist was planning a 9/11-style ramming attack. And it's a good thing that they did. In later questioning, the co-pilot admitted that his end goal was to ram the plane into the terminal at Ben Gurion Airport, which would be filled with thousands of Israelis and tourists traveling for the holiday season. So, thank God for a massive miracle here. It's crazy that an Israeli waiting in line for the bathroom just so happened to hear the commotion, that the pilot just so happened to get the door open before passing out, that Yaniv and Zvika just so happened to be able to subdue the co-pilot and level the plane, and that another team of pilots just happened to be on board. Without those things happening, we could be very well looking at Ben Gurion Airport being a smoking pile of ruins with thousands of Israelis and foreign tourists dead and injured. The God of Abraham, Isaac, and Jacob was definitely watching over Israel, and in the middle of the biblical holiday of Sukkot, he worked an incredible miracle. Again, this is Ben Hilton from the Israel Guys with an exclusive Middle East report for American Family Radio.
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13: 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Glad to have you with us on this edition of At The Core. I'm Walker Wildman. 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At The Core on Facebook, we publish highlights and interviews from each show there on Facebook by going to the At The Core Facebook page. Well, let's turn our attention to the scripture. Acts chapter 21 is where we have been this week. Acts chapter 21. Here, Paul is basically being convinced not to go to Jerusalem, not to continue his proclaiming of the gospel of Jesus Christ by some of his friends and associates, and specifically this gentleman named Agabus. And he, this prophet named Agabus, this is once again in Acts chapter 21, looking at verses 10, and 11, it says, when he had come to us, he took Paul's belt, bound his own hands and feet, and said, thus says the Holy Spirit, so shall the Jews at Jerusalem bind the man who owns this belt and deliver him into the hands of the Gentiles. Verse 12, now when we had heard these things, both we and those that placed from that place that pleaded with him, talking about Paul, not to go to Jerusalem, then Paul answered, what do you mean by weeping and breaking my heart? For I am ready not only to be bound, but also to die at Jerusalem for the name of the Lord Jesus. And so here we have Paul being warned of the danger of his journey, but Paul knowing that the right thing to do, the courageous thing to do, the faithful thing to do, is to continue on his journey to Jerusalem to witness to the Jews. And so he does that, and he sticks to it regardless of the cost. And so in today's context, we can take an ounce of encouragement from Paul and the fact that he knew the cost, he counted the cost, but he continued on being faithful to the calling that God had on his life. We ought to be able to do the same. And if we can just display a portion or an ounce of the courage that Paul had, God will use that for mighty things. That's Acts chapter 21, looking at verses 10 through 12 in Acts chapter 21. Well, speaking of the Apostle Paul, we're going to be going to Greece in March of 2027. I can't believe we're already talking about 2027, but we're going to be going to Greece, and we're going to be traveling through the country of Greece, looking at many of the sites that the Apostle Paul visited, taught, preached, etc., even where he was imprisoned. And so we're going to start out in Thessaloniki, and we're going to hit the sites of and the towns of Corinth and Philippi, Berea. We're going to be even ending in Athens and many other sites as well within that itinerary. But if you would like to join us, you can go over to tours.afa.net, tours.afa.net to register. View the itinerary, the pricing, all the frequently asked questions are there on the website. And one other thing I want to mention is that my parents are going to Italy the week after. So if you want to go on both, you can. If you just want to go on one, that's great. Go over to tours.afa.net. And what we do here, we do it both domestically and internationally, is we take you on a spiritual heritage tour. So all of these trips that we go on are in some way either directly tethered to the scripture and the historical accounts of the Bible, or to our history as a Christian people, as a church. When you talk about American history and the role of the church in America and our founding and the faith of our founding fathers, all of that's part of our domestic trips. And then when you go to places like Greece and Italy and Israel, well, those are historical sites in the scriptures and the Holy Scriptures that we're getting to go to. So, but nonetheless, on all of these trips, we are connecting to our faith. We are learning about the faith of generations past and recalling these great lessons throughout human history as we travel. So go to tours.afa.net, tours.afa.net to check out more information on those trips. Well, let's jump into some of our content for today's program. The Democrats are itching to impeach President Trump for the, seems like, 10th time when you count the first administration and now. But we'll probably get into the 3 or 4 range to be serious on the number of times that the Democrats have attempted to impeach President Trump. But Representative Al Green, Democrat, he brings up articles of impeachment about as much as he eats dinner, which is about daily. And he is on the move again. And if you had any doubts on whether the Democrats would try to impeach President Trump should they get back control of the House of Representatives, well, look no farther than the Democrat himself, Representative Al Green, presenting his articles of impeachment for the 100th time, probably. Clip one, let's listen.
14: I rise to give notice of my intention to offer a question of the privileges of the House. The form of the resolution is as follows. H. Res. 1486, impeaching Donald John Trump, President of the United States, for high crimes and misdemeanors. Resolution, resolved that Donald John Trump, President of the United States, is impeached for high crimes and misdemeanors as he has violated Article 2, Section 1, Clause 8 of the United States Constitution.
13: And there you have it. That's Representative Al Green presenting, once again, articles of impeachment before the House of Representatives. Now, of course, this resolution didn't go anywhere, but
9: if there were Democrats in control of the House, you better bet it would go somewhere, because no Democrat would dare go against the party and the Democrat Party leaders when it comes to impeachment. They would be fully on board with impeaching President Trump. And the more I think about the midterms, the more I have clarity on what we're actually voting about. All right. Now, when you, if you listen to kind of the talking points out there and different elected officials and politicians trying to convince you what they can do for you, I think this is in some ways the problem, where voters are constantly looking for, what can Washington do for me? How can Washington help me? Now, Washington definitely has some work to do in the sense that over the course of a half century or more, Washington elected officials and bureaucrats have created somewhat of a mess in Washington through overregulation, overtaxation, the overexpansion of government. We have agencies that exist that shouldn't exist per the Constitution and the Charter. And so there are things that Washington does need to do. Mainly, they need to shrink the size of government. So I'm not completely excusing Washington. But the counterpoint that I want to offer this election cycle is, I think we should look at elections a little bit differently. I don't think we should look at what Washington can do for us. I think we could. I think we should look at this as who's going to leave me alone. To simplify this, I don't want Washington busy trying to just, quote, do stuff for the sake of doing stuff in Washington. Why? Because when you look back over the last several decades, pretty much the vast majority of the stuff that Washington has done legislatively has just been bad. Obamacare, expanding the welfare state, passing bloated trillion-dollar spending bills, passing kickbacks and pork, funding, mass migration, and the list goes on. So when you look at the two parties, who is going to encroach upon my liberties and my rights and my abilities more? And who is going to leave people to live their lives, to work hard, to earn a living, and do honorable things? That's what we need to be looking at this. That's how we need to be looking at this. I actually don't want Washington doing more to, quote, help me, because their version of helping me actually doesn't help me. We don't need more regulation. We don't need more legislation. As a matter of fact, we need less. And so that's what I would argue is on the ballot this November, is which party is going to get their hands off of my pocketbook, not try to encroach upon my liberties and my rights, is not going to try to expand government into every aspect of American life, and which party wants to do those things. I don't want a $5,000 check from the government. I don't want the Congress to try to make things, quote, affordable. Because their track record, my friends, is just terrible on this stuff. And I also want to put the ball back in the court of the American citizen and the American voter. I've about had enough of the moaning and groaning and complaining and blaming everybody and blaming Washington and blaming politics and blaming this and blaming that. This American system, even as flawed as it is, but this American legal and economic system that we live in, and this constitutional republic that we live in, my friends, gives people the best likelihood at success in all areas of life, not just economic, but otherwise, than any other nation on the planet. And it's not even close. And it is a proven fact that people who have integrity, who work hard, who are willing to do the right thing and be good stewards of that which God has entrusted them, and have ingenuity and have a good work ethic, people can be very successful in America if they do those things. And so that's what I think the future is. I think the future is not, you know, what can Washington do for me? How much money can they send me? What kind of government program can I get signed up for? I think we need to take individual responsibility of our families, of our neighborhoods, our communities, our churches, our towns, our cities, our states. And we need to do the right thing. We need to flourish. We need to love our neighbor, and we need to be good citizens and quit waiting on Washington to, quote, fix our problems.
15: Every branch in me that does not bear fruit, he takes away. And every branch that does bear fruit, he prunes, that it may bear more fruit. My name is Abraham Hamilton III, and this is the Hamilton Minute. No one likes to suffer difficult circumstances. In this era of easy believism, it's often conveyed, if life isn't always smooth, we're doing something wrong. The scripture teaches us, however, that our Lord often meets fruitful branches with additional pruning. The pruning is not punishment. It's actually to make us even more fruitful. If you're in a rough spot right now, take heart. What may feel like the squeeze to end all squeezes could very well be the Lord's pruning for additional fruitfulness. When the Lord prunes us, he does so for our good.
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18: 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Coming up in March of 2027, hello everyone, I'm Tim Wildman, president of American Family Association and American Family Radio. 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The Greece one we're calling the Footsteps of Paul because we're visiting many of the sites mentioned in the book of Acts. And then the Italian tour, the tour of Italy, and I'm not talking about the Olive Garden tour of Italy. I'm talking about really going there and seeing these places. It's going to be fantastic. We're talking about Venice and Florence and Pisa and, wow, Rome. So much to see in the Eternal City. That's what they call Rome. So we're going to be going there in March of 2027. Here's the website for all the information, tours.afa.net. 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It's going to be in March. It's going to be a wonderful time, a lot of fun, a lot of good food, a lot of good fellowship. 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
13: Welcome to The Core here on American Family Radio. Glad to have you with us on this second segment of today's program. Well, we only got to one clip in the last segment, and you shouldn't be surprised because I do tend to talk pretty frequently. But let's continue our discussion of what's going on and what's at stake on the ballot this November. Vice President Vance positioned this midterm as the election of either common sense candidates or crazy candidates, and he pretty much made the proposition in Dallas at the first ever midterm GOP convention that on the ballot is common sense, sanity, and normalcy, or craziness. That's pretty much on the ballot is what Vice President Vance summarized in his speech. And when you hear this clip, you will definitely be able to resonate and put a little bit of facts behind that sentiment. James Tallarico is running for the U.S. Senate seat in Texas against Ken Paxton, the attorney general. And James Tallarico, his track record on the issues of our day is not very good, very liberal. And there is a litany of evidence to back up his liberal positions. And this one on transgenderism is no different. This is a committee hearing where when James Tallarico was a lawmaker, he is calling people who believe in God's design for human sexuality abusers, are guilty of quote-unquote child abuse. This is clip two.
20: I think there are some folks and that would think that if you deny your child's gender identity, that that's incredibly harmful. And whether or not we label it with the term abuse, I mean, it's abusive for sure. And so that's where I think some of us have concerns. And I don't want to speak for other members.
21: Are you suggesting it ought to say that it should include a person's willingness or unwillingness to acknowledge a child's gender? Or should it be silent as to whether that is abuse, whether it needed at all?
20: My just concern is ruling it out as not being abuse, I think, is dangerous and could certainly harm some of our most vulnerable kids in the state.
13: All right. You see where we're going here, folks. The mom and dad that don't want to cater to their child's gender dysphoria, they are child abusers. You see how twisted the ideology here is? You see how dangerous this is? And when the vice president says this is the party, that this is an election between normalcy and insanity, and then you listen to that clip, it immediately makes sense. It immediately clicks. And so that was James Tallarico telling a committee that, you know, we need to leave this on the table. The definition of parents who refuse to acknowledge their child's gender dysphoria and call them by different pronouns and names and do the cross-sex hormones and all of this, we ought to be able to label them as child abusers. That's what James Tallarico said at that committee hearing. And this isn't theory. This isn't hypothetical. Folks, this gender ideology is wicked, it's dangerous, and it is at our doorstep. And there is no other way to describe this than demonic. Because as a society, those who adopt this radical, non-scientific gender ideology of transgenderism and homosexuality and LGBTQ and, you know, the plus, whatever that means, this is ungodly, it's unnatural, unscientific, and in direct rejection of known truths and the natural law before our very eyes. But back to the harms, not only do they want to call parents who believe in God's design for human sexuality abusers, they also want to take our kids. And I've got a story here out of Massachusetts where this has actually happened. So if you've been thinking for years that well, the people warning about this, they're overstating it. They're over-dramatizing it. This would never happen in America. Folks, it is happening. And this is why this radical political movement should be defeated. As I've said before, we should not let these people within 1,000 miles of positions of power. We have the ability. We can't control what everyone thinks. We can't control what everyone says and what everyone believes. And that's not what I'm suggesting. What I am telling you is that as American citizens and as voters, we do have the full authority and control per our Constitution and per our God-given rights to pick our leaders in our country. And we can roundly as a people reject these supposed leaders and politicians that reject God's design for human sexuality and embrace utter wickedness. That is fully within the control of you and me and voters in this country. Here's a story, horrific story, in Massachusetts of parents having their daughter taken away from them because they do not adopt her pronouns and her gender transition that, guess who? The school decided would be a great idea. This is clip four.
0: A devout Catholic family in Massachusetts locked in a huge legal fight to stop the state for transitioning their teen daughter to a boy without their consent. Mm. Lauren Green's got more on this story here in New York. What have you found out, Lauren? Good morning.
1: Hey, Bill. You know, Joseph and Arlene Kutzko haven't spoken to their daughter since the end of 2024 after the Department of Children and Family Services removed her from their home. Family claims it was because of their Catholic faith that would not allow them to affirm their daughter as a boy. An emotional Joseph Kutzko reading the birthday card his daughter Sophie gave him in October of 2024.
22: Without you, I would have nothing. So wholeheartedly, fully, sincerely, I love you with no end.
1: Less than 3 months later, Child Services removed Sophie from their home and accused them of abuse. The Kutzkos say their daughter's school, Algonquin Regional High School in Southborough, Massachusetts, exposed Sophie to a culture steeped in gender ideology and blame a school counselor for socially transitioning their daughter to becoming a boy without their knowledge or permission. They claim the counselor contacted Child Services. The school had no comment regarding the allegations.
23: You start with school policies that refuse to inform parents when a child rejects their sex and claims another identity. That's part of a system that starts everything down the rabbit hole. Now, in this case, the school then reported these parents to DCF. So there was a direct school to DCF pipeline in this case, as we have seen elsewhere.
1: Now, DCF has assumed guardianship of their daughter. A permanent restraining order remains against Arlene and Joseph and Sophie's older brother. Her father and mother are distraught.
24: Mama miss you. Please come home. Mama miss you. Please. I'm begging you, please.
1: Now, we reached out to DCF for comment, but they have not yet responded. Last Friday, a judge temporarily blocked the state from giving Sophie a high-dose testosterone, and the next court date is October 29th.
13: So that's the true horror story going on in Massachusetts as we speak, where the state has taken the daughter, and placed a restraining order on the family because they don't want to go along with the gender insanity. Now, what I'm waiting on is the first governor from a state that has their head on right that is going to offer this family and daughter asylum and refuse extradition. That's what I would do. Governor DeSantis, Governor Reeves, Governor Abbott. Which governor is going to step up to the plate and say that this family can have asylum in their state? And that's what it's going to boil down to. We're going to have to choose, where do we want to live? Do we want to live in tyranny? Do we want to live in freedom? And this is why I'm somewhat hopeful about the future of America, because the people that we're running against, the anti-common sense crowd, they are so off the rocker. They are so crazy. They are so loony
9: that I would think there's enough people in this country that can roundly reject them taking control of the country. Now, unfortunately, we have pockets of America, like in Massachusetts. By the way, same state that this Lindsey Clancy trial was tried in, there in Plymouth, which I'll actually be in Plymouth next week. But this, with the exception of the pockets that I'm talking about, your Massachusetts, your Californias, there's a handful. And they are just places you don't want to be. On the other side, there's 30, 35 states that have common sense leaders, law and order, thriving local and state economies. The criminals are locked up. The education systems are improving. The taxation is affordable or non-existent in some instances. And so we're going to have to decide as a people, where do we want to spend our time? Where do we want to spend our energy? And do we want to live in a state where we constantly have to look over our shoulder because our very freedoms are being threatened? Our very rights, in this instance, as parents, is being threatened. And rights, in this instance, being outright taken away. And as a brief reminder, this is what happens when a culture or when a society rejects God. The logical conclusion or the domino effect of rejecting a sovereign creator in God that we're accountable to as people, the consequence of that is lawlessness, dysfunction, and utter insanity. Disorder is the most broad term to be used here. This is utter societal disorder. And instead of government punishing the evildoer and promoting righteousness, it's the opposite. It's government punishing righteousness and promoting and rewarding the evildoer. And in this instance, unfortunately, the state, the government, is the evildoer. By taking this child from the parents, by punishing the parents for not going along with gender dysphoria and this wicked gender ideology. And so the Democrats, as I've said before, I said this after the 2024 election, the Democrat Party at large has no capacity to self-correct. They have no capacity to restrict. Why? Because in large part, their party has been given over to the godless, to the pagans, and the wicked people. And I can play clip after clip that bears that out. On the other hand, you look at the Republicans and you go, well, I'm just not too excited about the Republicans. Well, I don't get excited about any politicians, to be honest with you. And as I said in the first segment, we ought not be looking to Washington or our state capitol to bail us out, to fix all our problems. I need the politicians to stay out of meddling around in things that they have no God-given or constitutional right to meddle around in. Government's primary function per the biblical mandate is to punish the evildoer and uphold a society of righteousness. That's civil government's basic functions. Now, we could get deeper into the weeds on what that actually looks like, but what our founders envisioned is to have a civil government that protects life, liberty, and property, and once again, protects, not provides, protects life, liberty, and property. And now we have a government that's going around taking people's kids, going around running this massive welfare state, going around running all these social programs, going around trying to meddle around in the private sector and control the economy, and manipulate employment and manipulate interest rates and manipulate borrowing and inflation and printing money. And the government is way in over their skis here. They're trying to meddle around and do things that God never intended civil government to do. And so we need less government, less intervention, and go back to the core functions of civil government protecting life, liberty, and property. Those are biblical precepts that God created civil government to do, and that's what we must get back to. We don't need government to, quote, make things affordable. We don't need government to send everybody a check. We don't need government to do anything that's not constitutionally mandated or biblically ordained. And when the state goes from punishing the evildoer to rewarding the evildoer, it is the responsibility in this instance and in this context of voters to stage a revolution. And thank the Lord, we can stage a revolution at the ballot box to solve many of these problems that we're facing as a society. We have been given the opportunity, and we still have it today, despite what people say, we still have the opportunity to peacefully vote the insane people out of office. And if we don't do that, if we sit on our hands and make excuses and moan and groan and complain or put our head in the sand, well, guess who's responsible for that? We are.
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3: If we lose this cultural war, we're going to have a hedonistic, humanistic society.
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13: Welcome to The Core here on American Family Radio. Glad to have you back with us on this last segment. Well, as I mentioned earlier in the show, if you want to join us in Greece or Italy on our annual spiritual heritage tours, we would love to have you join us. We'll be going to Greece and Italy in mid-March 2027, and you can read about the itinerary, all of these cities and the sites that we're going to visit, pricing, travel information, everything is over at tours.afa.net, tours.afa.net. Well, I played a clip, multiple clips earlier in the show, just showing the level of disconnect that many elected officials have with, and governments, in the case of Massachusetts, have with common sense. And this clip I'm going to play now before we pivot and talk about other subjects. This is kind of the bow on the topic of local government losing or falling off of its rocking chair, so to speak. Fairfax County Schools has, on the 25th anniversary of 9/11, leading up to the 9/11 anniversary, instructed their teachers on the politically correct way to discuss 9/11. And if you wonder, when people critique and criticize political correctness, and you wonder, what exactly is that? Like, what's an example of this self-censorship and this political correctness that our society has been drowning in over the last several decades? This example is perfect. So Fairfax County Schools is instructing their teachers on how best to talk about 9/11, but let's not offend the Muslims while we're talking about 9/11. This is clip three.
8: Well, Virginia's largest school district is under scrutiny for what they're leaving out of lessons on the 9/11 terrorist attacks.
10: Specifically, Fairfax County Public Schools have directed teachers not to associate the September 11th attacks with Islam or Muslims, despite the fact those deadly terrorist attacks were carried out by Islamic extremists. Our Nick Minock joins us now live in Fairfax County. He's got a lot more on this story with some reaction from parents as well. Nick?
11: Parents told me they are shocked that their school system is prioritizing some kind of misplaced political correctness above accurately portraying what actually happened 25 years ago when Al-Qaeda terrorists attacked America.
12: Fairfax County is just a few miles from the Pentagon, where 184 people lost their lives when hijackers flew an American Airlines jet into the building in the September 11th terrorist attacks. Now, 25 years later, Fairfax County Public Schools' do's and don'ts regarding teaching students about Al-Qaeda's murder of thousands of Americans directs teachers not to associate the 9/11 attacks with Islam or Muslims, and to not center instruction on the extremists or the acts of the extremists.
13: Well, this is, folks, this is the rewriting of history before our very eyes. And this comes, the wickedness here is hard to explain. Because not only are we facing an anniversary of the worst Islamic terror attack on the American homeland, but now we are facing a modern renewed threat of massive Islamic immigration into the homeland, a importation of a people and an ideology that are at fundamental odds with the American way of life and the American system and form of government, not to mention the religion of our founding fathers, Christianity. But now we're telling students that, you know what, it wasn't really Muslims that did it. We don't know what their motivation was. They were some fringe element, some radical group of that which they were. Radical group of what? Muslims. And what's even more frustrating is that we don't tiptoe around any other religion other than Islam. Islam is the religion that we have to all walk on eggshells about. But if we want to criticize Christianity or Christian history, or we want to talk about the Crusades or the faith of our founding fathers or things like that, oh, those are all fair game. Fair game. Let's have those debates. Let's have those conversations. It's not going to offend me. I don't care. I'm not a snowflake. Christians aren't snowflakes. We can debate things. We can talk about history. We can admit when things are done wrong. But when it comes to Islam, oh, no, no, we can't talk about the Muslims. We can't acknowledge the fact that the hijackers were motivated by what? The Quran. Or the fact that America, for, let's say, 300 years, has been dealing with Muslim terrorists. If we want a brief history lesson, well, I would encourage you to go read about the Barbary Pirates. Go read about why the United States needed a navy to begin with as such a young nation. Why would we need a navy? We have massive expanses of water between us and our foreign adversaries, but we need a navy. Why? Because the Muslim pirates keep stealing our produce. They keep stealing our goods. They keep attacking and sinking our ships for no reason. Because they want us to pay a toll. They want to extort us during our free trade in international waters. That's 300 years ago. Even before we had the Declaration of Independence, this was a problem. And then now, 250, 300 years later, what are we doing? Well, we're trying to fight Iran, the Muslims, because they want to tax every ship that traverses international waters throughout the Strait of Hormuz. They're doing the same tactics that the Barbary Pirates were doing. Not much has changed. And now Fairfax County Schools wants us to all act like we're just not sure what motivated the hijackers on 9/11. We're not sure what faith they were. We definitely can't say anything about Islam or Muslims because of all the people we're going to offend. But you notice this narrative on offending people and sensitivity and diversity, it's a complete one-way street. Because when the Democrats dog our founding fathers, talk about how bad Christians

0: both legal and illegal, but mostly in the instance of Muslims, legal. For years, our country has been importing millions of legal immigrants that are also Muslims. And Europe has unfortunately fallen victim to this mass migration agenda, and their leaders are finally taking note. I came across this story, this clip on X, of a lady, a lawyer out of Europe that's leading a movement against this mass immigration movement. She's leading the cause against it. And this is her assessment on how most immigrants vote, which is liberal, and the solution to preserve Western civilization is to re-migrate the immigrants that we brought over that are destroying the country. Listen to this clip.
1: Yes, the left is losing ground, but what did they do? They're not stupid. They import new voters. We cannot sleep on that fact. Because if we, yes, we can say, okay, you know, the native white populations of Europe, they're all becoming more and more right-wing. They hear all these idiots. They're, you know, we're waking up to it. We know they're not 73 genders, okay? You know, that was maybe, that worked maybe in 2018, but not anymore. All of that's true, but the left's not sleeping. They're importing their voters in really large numbers. So we can talk about freedom of expression all we want, but democracy, 51%, and, you know, we're voted out. If soon you're no longer a majority in your own country, how will democracy work for you then? So that's why I will end on two notes. What we need, the abolishment of the EU, and the second one, remigration.
0: Well, there you have it. That is a very, very good assessment on what the solution here is remigration. And what we're talking about here, folks, is this is clearly talking about people who are on these temporary stays, on these temporary visas that are not American citizens. And thankfully, the State Department has paused permanently for now all visa applications so we can vet this stuff and figure out how many people we want to keep letting in this country. But when you look at the voting record and the ideology of many of these immigrants, both legal and illegal, it does not align with the preservation of Western civilization, and Europe is in the throes of it right now. And in some ways, America is as well. And so President Trump, this has been one of his key campaign strategies going back to 2015, 2016, and that is mass deportations of non-citizens. This is 100% fair game, 100% legal. And there are a variety of problems that are solved by remigration, one of which, an immediate relief on government systems. President Biden, people dispute these numbers or debate these numbers, but there's no doubt President Biden let in millions. I would say 4 to 6 million minimum. It's probably more like 10 plus million over his four-year tenure. The Trump administration, they claim more like 15 or 20 million. I don't know about that number, but I can tell you for sure, you just look at the border apprehensions alone, you're looking at 4 to 5 million. And that's a very conservative number. That doesn't capture the people who got through the border that weren't captured, the non-apprehensions. And then we found out that President Biden was flying illegal immigrants into the country by the plane load, the equaling hundreds of thousands. Whoa. How is that not illegal? And so the mass migration. And at this point now, the remigration and the mass deportation is just getting started. There is a lot of runway left here, my friends. And this is why controlling the executive branch matters. So I mentioned the relief on government services and community.

0: community services that remigration provides, it also frees up the labor market. Because one of the reasons that we have 7 million working age men on the sidelines out of the labor market is because they're having a hard time finding a good paying job. Why? Because corporate America and the lobbyists and the special interest have loved importing cheap foreign labor. It's a fact. Both legal and illegal. And just to give you these numbers, if you think these are inconsequential numbers, my friends, this is a major problem. So just in fiscal year 2024 alone, we imported over 6 million workers, over 6 million temporary workers that flooded the American labor market. And we wonder why working age men are having trouble finding a good, solid paying job. Well, they're competing with 6 million foreign laborers that were imported into the country that will work for minimum wage or maybe a little bit more. And then on top of that, guess how many new permanent legal immigrants we allowed in 2024? Well, about 1.3 to 1.4 million. So that's a combined legalization, whether it's through permanent legal residence or an H-1B process or a worker visa. That's a combined permitting or addition of between 7 and 8 million workers and citizens flooding the American labor market. That puts native-born Americans at an immediate disadvantage. And that's what President Trump campaigned on both times. And that's what he's carrying out this time, is the mass deportation of illegal immigrants, freeing up government services, freeing up housing, reducing crime rates, and allowing American citizens to be hired again.
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5: This is the Middle East Report, your connection to truthful reporting on Israel and the Middle East. Each week, we break through the lies and deceptions of the news media and social media to bring you the truth of what's actually happening on the ground there in Israel and the Middle East. There's a lot of deception out there. I spoke to Aaron Free, the founder of Israel Team, an organization that is fighting against Jew hatred in our country. And on October 21st, they are having a conference in the Dallas, Texas area for pastors that you don't want to miss. The topic, Jesus is a Jew, does that affect the gospel? It's kind of crazy that we have to make that statement, Jesus is a Jew, because there's some people out there who think he was a Palestinian. It's crazy how we have really got confused and mixed up about all of this and have taken the word of God and just put that aside.
6: Yeah, there's some Christian evangelicals that teach today that, as you just said, John, Jesus was a Palestinian and he's on the other side of the checkpoint. And he's standing with his people, the Palestinian people, in opposition to the Jewish people. And so it's remarkable how you can twist scripture to make Jesus a non-Jew. And that is really the objective today in many circles of Christianity, teachers and pastors are once again teaching replacement theology. It was a theology that actually led to the Holocaust in Germany. 90% of the German Christians were either Catholic or Protestants. The pastors begged the Nazis to hang swastikas from their pulpits. They embraced the Nazi movement of anti-Semitism, and without the complicity of German Christians, the Holocaust would have never happened. And you have to ask yourself the question, who poured the gas into the gas chamber? It was German Christians, baptized Christians. The opening paragraph to our poster is, since the Holocaust, there has been an explosion of Christian scholarship asking, how did this take place in the most Christianized country in history, the birthplace of the Reformation? Did we get Jews and Judaism somehow wrong? What are the implications for our understanding of Jesus and the gospel? And so this conference is going to ask those deep questions, one of which is, how did German Christians come to the place of being filled with such hatred towards the Jewish people? And so it's as if we're living in the 1930s again, all across this world. Europe is really already fallen. When you think of the Church of England, it's 95-99% replacement theology. Some of the things the Archbishop of Canterbury has said recently against the State of Israel is remarkable. So Britain has already fallen. The churches have already fallen back into this heresy of replacement theology. And across America, it's happening again. And John, I was on the phone this week with a dear friend of mine that he's in churches on Sundays speaking about Israel, trying to help pastors grab a hold of this great truth that God has not rejected Israel, that Israel is still part of God's redemptive purpose for the world. And at the end of the age, what is God doing? He's restoring his people to their land. We're living in the last days of time. And so my friend told me that, you know, he's out and about all the time with pastors. And I said, what are you seeing out there, you know, with pastors? And he said, most pastors that I'm around, they have a love for Israel, but they're really confused when it comes to their theology of Israel, number one. And number two, they're afraid to say anything from their pulpits. So they don't want to promote their belief that God has not rejected Israel, that they're still the chosen people. So they shy away from it because they're afraid of losing people. So that's basically where the church was in the 1930s Germany. Pastors were afraid to speak up against the anti-Semitism and anti-Zionism of their day.
5: 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That's israelteam.org. That's the Middle East Reports. I'm John Riley.
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10: Welcome to Exploring the Word. Bert Harper, Alex McFarlane with you today. We hope you're having a good day. This is one of those days we're pre-recording, and we're taking questions that we have received from word@afr.net and our Facebook page and trying to answer some of those. And we do that from time to time because when we're on the radio live, we're taking phone calls and answering those questions. So these are ways we found out to get to these questions because it's just beyond our ability to get to every question through those processes by an individual answer. We figure other people might have these same questions, don't we, Alex?
11: They do, and we appreciate all the correspondence. Really, people contact us through Facebook and email and by telephone, and it really does mean a lot to us. And we've noticed, you know, there's a lot of very repeated questions that it's on the minds of people, and we want to do our best to speak to where people's needs are.
10: Exactly, and we want to start out with this one. I saw it. I smiled. I've been there. I've had children, and children can ask some difficult questions.
11: Yeah.
10: Kids say the darndest things.
11: Art Linkletter.
10: Art Linkletter. They also ask the toughest questions.
11: Yeah.
10: That would be a good program.
11: Well, let me tell you why children ask such good questions, and it's been my privilege to interview a lot of children. And, you know, we did the film series with American Family Studios on the 21 toughest questions your kids will ask
10: about. And they
11: about
10: can
11: God.
10: Get that, right, at fastore.net.
11: Yeah, and you know, I give God the glory. It won an award a year and a half ago at a video convention that I didn't even know was going on. I didn't even know we were entered, but it won Best Curriculum.
10: Amen.
11: But we interviewed a lot of children ages 5 to 12. And part of the reason that children can ask really good questions is because the good Lord made us to be logical, reasonable. And kids, they understand, you know, there's black and there's white. There's right and there's wrong. There's fair and there's unfair. One of the repeated cries of childhood, it's not fair. Yeah. But kids understand, although they may not know how to name it this way, they understand cause and effect. I mean, if there's a plate on the table, somebody put it there.
10: That has to do with rewards and punishment. And
11: exactly.
10: That's what you do with children. They understand those things.
11: Either the door is open or the door is shut. That's because the good Lord made us reasonable creatures. Now, sadly, I watch a lot of young people and even some adults, and years of conditioning and years of public schooling and years of being beaten over the head with relativism lead us by our adult life. If we don't build our life on Jesus and a Christian worldview, we begin to think that contradictory things can all be true at the same time. But kids would say something like this: well, if God made everything, who made God?
10: Well, that is the question. This one is worth it. It's by a little girl named Amy. I just got to call her name. 6-year-old asking. She's confused on where the beginning is. Where is the beginning? If we were running a race, we'd know where the beginning was. We'd know where the end was.
11: Right.
10: We better know. She's asking, how could he, God, just be there? And I can hear this mother's, I need a simple way to explain this to my first grader.
11: That's right. Well, you know, in the 21 Questions book, I have an opening chapter about avoiding the deer in the headlights look. And let me just encourage moms and dads, it's okay to say to your children, "That, honey, that's a good question, and let me do a little research, and we'll talk about it." Two things you don't say to a child, and because a lot of the ways that mom and dad react to spiritual realities will influence your kids' view of God and how we think about God, or should God even be a priority? Let your children know, hey, you know, this is really important. What we think about the Lord really is the most important thing. And so I'm just so happy we're going to look at this together. The other thing, you don't say, honey, that's not important. How would I know? I don't know. That's not important. Don't ever say that. And don't say this. It's wrong to ask questions. Don't tell your child it's wrong. The good Lord is big enough to withstand our scrutiny. For Isaiah 1:18, God says, "Come now, let us reason together," says the Lord. So it's fine to have questions, and it's fine to tell your children, you know what? I'm going to study, and then we'll talk about it. Let me just say this. She asked for a simple way to explain this to a first grader. I want to address this question as simply as we can, and then I do want to dig down a little more deeply. If a child asks, you know, who made God? How could God just be there? And you could say, well, God just is. You know, God has been around forever, and we're so glad of that because God will never die. You know, grandma might have had to pass on and die, but God will never die, and God loves you, and God is forever. Who made God? Nobody. He's always been alive. Now, it's amazing how children will receive that. But I want to drill down more deeply because this is so beautiful. Now, hang with me, folks. There is within thought and logic, there's what's called the law of causality and the law of cosmology. Okay, causality says every effect had a cause. I mean, if a baseball flies through the window, something threw it or
12: they
11: propelled.
12: Either hit it off of a bat or somebody threw it, one or the other.
11: That's right. And we had a thing. I was in my car and boom, a rock burst the back window, the passenger's window. Well, what happened was a man with a mower really, really far away in the other yard, it threw that rock 100 feet and it smashed the window. Now, I knew that rock did not throw itself. Something propelled it, the spinning of a mower blade. Well, what caused that mower blade to spin? An engine. What cranked that engine? My neighbor who pulled the cord. You know, so every effect has a cause. But the law of cosmology is every creation had a creator. All right. Now, when a child says this, if God made everything, who made God? Believe it or not, their God-ordained heavenly little brain is invoking the law of causality. Now, let me put it another way. A five-year-old child asked me this, or a five-year-old child told me this. Five-year-old child said, Alex, I believe in God. I said, that's great. Why? Little boy said, well, all this stuff had to come from somewhere. That's creation. Had to have a creator. Now, children are logical. Here's the thing. When we say, if God made everything, who made God? What we're thinking in our mind is this, that everything is dependent on something else. Where did the cake come from? Mama baked it. Where did our house come from? A builder built it. But you see, all of the stuff in life is dependent on something else. There is one thing in the universe and one thing only that is not dependent on anything outside of itself, and that's God. Now, scholars have a big fat 85-cent word, the word non-contingent. God is not contingent. He is a necessary being in the sense of necessary meaning. There is nothing beyond God that he is dependent on. God isn't looking for anybody to pay his rent or cook his food. He is non-contingent, self-existent, eternal, uncreated. God just is. It's Exodus 3:14 when he said, I am that I am. Now, I don't understand it, but I believe it. And when you think about it, I mean, I know we've got to move on, but think about this. God just is eternal. Not only is that mind-boggling, hopefully inspiring, is a little bit scary.
12: It's also unable to completely comprehend.
11: True.
12: No person, Einstein or anybody, can completely comprehend that. You go back to the Bible and just say, in the beginning, God. And to that sixth grader, you're teaching them to read, in the beginning, God. Now, this is the beginning of earth. There was something before earth, and that is God.
11: I know.
12: And God has been there. Does that mean God's always been there? The only answer we have is yes.
11: Yeah.
12: And what answer is there apart from the Bible? There is none except God is. And remember, go to Moses. I'm going to try to go to the Bible for answers on this. You know, when Moses said, who am I going to say that sent me to Pharaoh? Tell them that I am has sent you. Read those stories, even to the first grader. Read those stories to the first grader. Put all the material in it, but use those words, Alex, in the beginning, God, I am that I am. In other words, he wasn't, it's not I was or I will be, I am. God is always, far as we can understand, in the present.
11: Yeah,
12: and the Bible will speak for itself.
11: Amen.
12: And even in understanding, some people say, well, I don't believe the Bible. Just because a person doesn't believe the Bible doesn't keep it from being the Word of God.
11: Yeah.
12: And the Bible says the Word of God is able to do all these things, preach the Word of God, and it will happen. That's simplistic, but it's true. Take that first grader. Read the Bible stories that talk about that. And those two, I know.
11: That's a great point.
12: And I pray that this helps. Listen, and I've got those grandchildren, and they're asking me these questions, Alex. Yeah. My boys did, and now my grandchildren are. Every generation ask those questions.
11: Yeah.
12: And they're legitimate questions.
11: You know, I really do think about it. I remember I was a kid and I was in the front yard just lying in the grass one warm summer day, and I looked up and I saw these pretty clouds. And have you ever been on a day that you could see the moon in the daylight?
12: Yeah.
11: And one day, so I'm looking up and I thought, wow, those clouds, wonder what's beyond those clouds. And I could see the moon, oddly enough, on a bright day. I thought, wonder what's beyond the moon. And just think about it. As I was a little child trying to get this into my, you know, 7 or 8 year old head. Okay, beyond Earth, beyond the solar system, beyond the clouds and stars, beyond space, beyond every finite, limited, created thing, there is something that's infinite, uncreated, eternal, has always been, and it's God. And when you think about the fact that God has never not existed, you know, it ought to...
12: It comforts challenges in every way. Every kind of mental capacity and emotion comes up when I hear that,
11: Alex. It ought to put a bit of reverent fear in your heart.
12: You better believe it.
11: And let me just say, you want to be right with God. Listen, we little tiny humans, you don't want to be sideways with a being that's eternal and all-powerful. Well, and he loves you.
12: He does. Let me give one more thought real quick before we go to break. Go to the Creation Museum.
11: Amen. Amen.
12: As quick as you can get that six-year-old first grader through the 12th, all ages, but get them there before they get 12 years old.
11: Yes.
12: And spend some money. It takes a little bit of money. Go to the Creation Museum.
11: In Kentucky.
12: And go and see about the universe. What's that?
11: Oh, the planetarium.
12: Planetarium. Spend extra money. Go to the planetarium.
11: And the Ark.
12: And it will bless you. You're listening to Exploring the Word. Alex and I are taking questions from word@afr.net and our Facebook page and answering them. Hope you're enjoying it, and we'll be back right after the break.
0: Hello, this is Walker Wildman. 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
14: Dr. Tony Evans says faith is more than a matter of what you believe. He'll tell us about the other factors that come into play as we spend 2 minutes with Tony.
15: Faith is acting on the truth. Now, if you don't know the truth, or if you don't act on the truth, the word faith is a meaningless phrase. It's talk. Faith is acting on the truth. So in order to have faith, you gotta find the truth. And the truth is God's view of a matter. So if you're not interested in discovering God's view on a matter, forget having a discussion about faith. A lot of people talk about faith who are not connected to the truth and wonder why faith isn't working. So guess what they do? They go around looking for more faith. Faith is not based on how you feel. Now, how you feel may be consistent with faith in a given moment, but at another moment, how you feel may have absolutely no correlation to faith whatsoever. Because feelings are circumstantially driven. You feel based on how things are going. If things are going well, I feel good. Dun, dun, dun, dun, dun, dun, dun. If things are not going well, I feel bad. Because circumstances dictate feelings, and you can't always control that. Faith is acting on the truth. Whether I like the truth or not, whether I agree with the truth or not, faith is acting on it.
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0: 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We're doing questions and answers. These come from word@fr.net and from our Facebook page. So we're taking time to answer those, and many of them are repeated questions, and we've grouped them together trying to answer them that way. One, Alex, that always comes up is in the book of Hebrews. Hebrews is a very great, great book. It's got two or three passages in there that are difficult for different people from different perspectives to answer. We do our best to answer them as biblically as we can. And one of them is about, you know, Hebrews chapter 6, verse 4, and it's about a person that is saved, and then they reject, apostatize, they go against God, they turn their back on God. Now, I firmly believe that they were never with God, according to the book of 1 John.
1: Right. You know, they
0: went out from us because they were not with us the first time. But the whole thing is, let me read Hebrews 6:4 and talk about this question about being saved, really saved, and then the possibility of being lost. Some people say it's once saved, always saved. Well, I know that, but that's kind of a flippant answer. We can call it the security of the believer. Perseverance of the saints is John Calvin's answer for that. Mine is the grace of God. The grace of God is able to keep us. John chapter 10, he's able to keep that. Paul said he's able to keep that which we've committed unto him against that day. But here's Hebrews 6, it talks about 6:5, and it says, well, let me read verse 4 and 5. It says, "For it is impossible for those who were once enlightened and have tasted the heavenly gift and have become partakers of the Holy Spirit and have tasted the good word of God and the powers of the age to come, if they fall away, to renew them again to repentance, since they crucify again for themselves the Son of God and put him to an open shame." Now, again, I don't care which position you take, that of the security of the believer, that you are saved if you really have come to Christ. He'll never pluck you out of his hand. No man can. Or if the person says, you can apostatize. Now, I think the issue of being saved today and lost tomorrow and then saved again and lost again, there's nothing in the Bible that even hints toward a relationship like that, Alex. But there are some passages that make it seemingly that a person could walk away after they've come to Christ and they say, no, I'm walking away from him. I'm giving up. I'm going my way. The question is here, were they really born again in the first place, or were they this tasting? Is this tasting something of checking it out but not being consumed and it not consuming it? Give us some thoughts on it. I'm not sure there's answers, but there's thoughts. Let's give some thoughts on it.
1: Well, I do think there's an answer here, because the new birth, to be saved, born from above, as John chapter 3, where Jesus told Nicodemus, you must be born again. When something is born, it can't be unborn. And a lot goes on in the salvation transaction. Our sins are forgiven. The righteousness of Christ is imparted to us. The Holy Spirit indwells. So when a person has trusted Christ and truly been saved, I mean, there's a brand new nature. But look at Hebrews 6:4. It says, "For it is impossible to restore again to repentance those who have been enlightened and who have tasted the heavenly gift, become partakers of the Holy Spirit, and have tasted the goodness of the Word of God and the powers of the ages to come. If they then commit apostasy, they crucify the Son of God on their own account and hold him up to contempt." Okay, that's Hebrews 6:4-6. Okay, in verse 4, you've got the word enlighten, tasted, partaker. And so if you read it in the English Bible, it sounds like, okay, wow, they were saved, but then they got unsaved. I honestly believe these are people that the word enlighten, I looked it up, and it's the word from which we get the word photon, like light, exposed to light, tasted the heavenly gift, means like to sample food at a banquet. Imagine, and this may not be a perfect analogy, but let's say you go into a banquet, a buffet, and you maybe take a pinch, and you see what's there on the buffet, but you don't sit down at the table and eat. It's one thing to smell the aroma, maybe taste a pinch, but you don't sit down
0: and walk away from it.
1: You walk away from the banquet.
0: Okay, after tasting it, you walk away from the banquet.
1: And it says, you know, tasted the goodness of the word of God and the powers of the age to come. What that implies in Hebrews 6:5 is they got it. They understood what they were doing. And look, there is a point, my friend, when you realize, I mean, you feel the pull of the Holy Spirit. You it clicks. You say, you know what? Jesus is real. He loves me. He died for me. I could put my trust in him. I mean, what this is saying is in Hebrews 6, not somebody that truly was born again, gave their life to Christ. They understood the gospel and they walked away from it.
0: Okay, let's talk about the word taste. And I came up with this, and I want you to share with it your thoughts on it. In the Old Testament, looking at Nehemiah, now in the King James, he was the cupbearer. The real thing was he was the food tester. The most common way
1: that's to a dangerous
0: kill,
1: job.
0: Yeah, the most common way to kill the monarch was poison. And so the job was someone that would taste of the meal before he ate it. The food taster did not consume the meal. They just tasted it. And the king is the one who got the full meal. Now, Alex, this word taste, like it was a buffet, is Nehemiah's position as cupbearer, is it a little bit of an example of somebody that tastes of something but does not consume it? Is that illustration of that?
1: I think that's a good illustration. To really get a sampling of something but not the whole thing, not the meal. And, you know, like I said, you sample the buffet, but you don't sit down at the table. Because, and if the Hebrews 6, 4 through 6 passage was the only thing we had, then we might wonder, you know, could salvation be lost? But looking at all the other scriptures that we've got about Romans 4 and John 10 and John 6:40, I give to them
0: Romans
1: eternal
0: 8.
1: Life, and they will never perish.
0: Yeah.
1: Whoever believes in me will have everlasting life. And we've got to, you know, look at the whole canon of Scripture regarding our salvation. And, you know, we often invoke 1 John 5:13. Let me just say this, that our life is everlasting life. It's not intermittent life. If you could lose it, get it back, get it, lose it, get it. I mean, our journey to heaven would be intermittent life.
0: So eternal life is not only a quality of life, it's a quantity as well.
1: Well,
0: it's,
1: it is.
0: It's both and.
1: Yes.
0: It's eternal. Could it be called eternal life if it could be,
1: yeah,
0: I mean, lost? Or, you know, that it just, I think God would have called it something else, and he's the one. That Jesus quoted that word, they shall have eternal life and they shall never perish.
1: Yeah, and exactly. And let me just say this too. We are not saved by works and we're not kept saved by works. I mean, really, we are not, our eternal security is not contingent on performance. Now, should we walk with Jesus? Yes. But if someone apostatizes, I think what it's talking about in verse 6, if they then commit apostasy, apostasy is not struggling with sin. Apostasy is to repudiate, turn your back on. If somebody could say, I don't believe in Jesus anymore, I reject Jesus, God isn't real, or maybe if he is, he's evil, and I'm not a Christian. You know, I think about this, the rock star Katy Perry, who was raised Baptist, sang gospel, and she said in an interview, I don't call myself a Christian anymore. And she's dabbled in everything from softcore pornography to Hinduism and Buddhism. I think that gal needs to get saved, because if you can say, I don't call myself a Christian anymore, well, That's dangerous ground. That's apostasy.
0: Okay, let's bring this in and go to the next question. Let me share this with you. If you're one of these people that believe that you're secure in Christ, and yet you've never come to a place of realization, because the Bible says in the book of Acts, faith without works is dead. That's a dead faith. In other words, you can believe, Alex, with your mind. You can know about Jesus' death on the cross. You can know about his resurrection, and you can believe that's a historical fact that it really happened. That is not salvation. When it says when a man believes in his heart, it's his mind, his will, and his emotions. It's not just his mind. With your will, Jesus said, whosoever will take up the cross and follow me. It's not, okay, I will. Whoever wills it, my will has changed. Jesus came and says, I no longer came to do my will, but I came to do the will of the Father. And that's the idea of salvation. I came no more. It's not me. It is Christ. I give it over to him. And then my emotions, yes, it does affect you. It affects what you think. It affects your life, what you do. So if you've never had an experience in your life of grace where Christ came in and he changed everything, I would go back and I would examine to see if I'd really come to the realization of knowing Christ as Savior. Once you've nailed it down, write it in the fly leaf of your Bible, and when Satan comes and he tries to fool you and say you can't be his child, you say, Lord, the Bible says that I'm in Christ, and settle that. So we appreciate that, Alex.
1: Amen.
0: And we need to, if you have questions about your salvation and you need someone to talk to, you can go to 888-NEED-HIM. And it's also online, Chat About Jesus. You can do that as well. Well, are you
1: great.
0: Ready for another question?
1: Let's do it.
0: Let's do this one in Job. And this is similar to the one in Genesis chapter 6. So we pool these all together because it's talking about the sons of God.
1: Okay.
0: And in Job, it says, when the sons of God came and appeared before God in heaven, and Lucifer was in that group, you know, Satan was
1: in that group.
0: Who are the sons of God?
1: Well,
0: are they the same ones in Genesis 6, same one in Job 1:6?
1: No, I don't think they're the same. I think the ones in Genesis are people. Now, sons of God as in created beings, but in Job, apparently, some of the angels appear before God to give a progress report on what they're doing. And
0: they're still accountable, right?
1: They're still accountable.
0: So let's come back to that, but I want to throw this in real quickly. So a person who says, I don't believe in creation, I just believe in evolution, guess what? They're going to find out one day there's still accountability, aren't there?
1: There is still accountability.
0: Okay, that was just a sidetrack.
1: Good point.
0: I don't want to chase that rabbit, but go back to the sons of God.
1: Well, yeah, I mean, they're created beings. And, you know, as we've said many times, there's four categories of life: plant life, animal life, human life, and angelic life. And as we know, some of the angels fell. Well, interestingly, apparently in Job, and by the way, we get a lot of really good insight into the supernatural world through the book of Job.
0: We really do. And it is a great study. We have done that. We spent a good bit of time when we went through Job looking at those.
1: We really did. Apparently, even Lucifer himself, Satan, can get within shouting distance of God, or God in his power at any moment that he wants to can
0: summons him before summon, him.
1: Exactly.
0: Yeah.
1: And so Satan, who among his other attributes is called the accuser of the brethren, said, let me harm Job. Job only loves you, God, because you've blessed him.
0: Yeah.
1: But you let me rough him up a little bit and he'll curse you to your face. God says, I don't think so. I think Job is upright and righteous and really does love me. And God allowed Job to go through some testing. Now, we talked about this when we did the study. If you divvy it up, Job went through 17 types of very severe tests and didn't know that the sons of God, the angels, had appeared before God to give a report.
0: Job didn't know what we know.
1: Yeah.
0: When we read the book of Job, we know the story. The whole story.
1: We kind of got
0: the backdrop. We know
1: did.
0: The backdrop.
1: We got to go backstage a little bit and peer behind the curtain And, you know, we often in life, we say, why are things hard? Why are things hard? We need to understand when we're going through trials, there may be a spiritual struggle, a spiritual battle that's the backdrop we don't even know about.
0: With that in mind, Romans 8:28, God takes all things and he works them for good to those that are called according to his purpose, those that love him. Verse 29 talks about, for whom he foreknew, he predestined to do what?
1: Be conformed.
0: Is that what all this works out to? To me, that gives me comfort. The heartache, the difficulty of living in a fallen world, all the things that God does to discipline me, to prune me, to take away the things that causes me not to bear much fruit. They're painful. Everything I know about it's painful. But what is the purpose? To bring him glory and that I might be conformed to his image.
1: Isn't that something?
0: Does that not, I don't know about you, Alex, that helps me go through some stuff.
1: Exactly. You're listening to Exploring the Word with Bert Harper and Alex McFarland. We're taking listener questions on this pre-recorded show, and we're going to get back with more Bible questions after this break. So stay with us, and we're going to stay in the Word and find answers to your questions. Thanks for listening. We'll be right back.
2: 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Hello, everyone. I'm Tim Wildman, president of AFA and AFR, and it was such a blessing to hear from thousands of people across the country who believe in the ministry of American Family Radio so much to the point where you wrote a check or you called in a donation. 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Thank you so much.
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4: They not only do the same, but also give hearty approval to those who practice them. My name is Abraham Hamilton III, and this is the Hamilton Minute. In a newly released book in which Justice Samuel Alito says it reflects his judicial philosophy and outlook on our nation, he posits that the Obergefell versus Hodges decision from 2015 is the decisive point in our nation's turn against religious liberty. That decision seems to have greenlit cultural and governmental animus against biblical Christianity. In his dissent from the Obergefell decision, Justice Alito expressed his worry that equating expression of certain views with bigotry, or, if you like, dignitary harm, would drive believers out of public life. After that decision, public biblical fidelity became controversial.
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0: Welcome back. We're glad that you're tuned in. We're not going to take phone calls today, but we're going to answer. We may ask some questions too of one another, but we're going to answer a few questions. This is a pre-recorded program, and you'll send questions in by word at fr.net and our Facebook page. So let's go right into them, and let's kind of treat this like a lightning round if we can. You know, like at the end of a program, Alex.
1: Right.
0: We'll see how quick we can do it, but not inadequate, but hope it'll be adequate but quick. This one is about Peter and him quoting Joel in Acts 2. And the question is, he said these things were happening at that time, but when so many people are claiming to be happening now or even that there is still to come, is it possible that it can happen twice? Or I'm going to put my own, he asked, is Peter mistaken about the timeline? Or do we get a picture of what is and what will be? That's the way it was a lot in the Old Testament. You remember, it would be true then, but the bigger picture would come to happen when Jesus was on the cross. David did feel like, my God, why have you forsaken me? That was real for David to quote those words, Alex. But they really came to full being when Jesus was on the cross.
1: Well, you know, Warren Wiersbe, who is a really good scholar to know about, who was at one time pastor of Moody Church in Chicago, but he used to talk about the now and the not yet.
0: That's it.
1: You know, a lot of scriptures would have a kind of a dual fulfillment. And in Acts chapter 2, if you read really 16 through 21, Peter is preaching. Oh, and I just have to say, isn't it great that Peter got to preach, I guess, the most famous sermon of all time, that other than the ones preached by Christ, but the sermon at Pentecost. And
0: That's
1: he says,
0: it.
1: But this is what was spoken by the prophet Joel, and it shall come to pass in the last days, says God, that I will pour out my spirit on all flesh. Your sons and daughters will prophesy. Your young men will see visions. Your old men will dream dreams. Well, for one thing there, daughters, sons, and old men, it's talking about this outpouring of the Holy Spirit, this ingathering of salvation to the gospel, and what Christ has done is for all people. The sons, the daughters, the old men, the whole tribe, it's for everybody. And so Joel 2:28-32, it's really very much like Psalm 16 and Psalm 110 that talks about the coming of the Holy Spirit.
0: Exactly.
1: I mean, so for one thing, there is the coming of the Holy Spirit. There is the ongoing work.
0: And when the Holy Spirit breaks through at a new place, we would call it an unreached people group, or we could call it a frontier mission area, you always have a lot more phenomena happening. Look at the book of Acts. They're at Pentecost, right? And look what happened when the Holy Spirit fell in Samaria. Then look what happened when the Holy Spirit came to the Ephesians. You had similar responses in all places. They'd say, is this not like it was at Pentecost? And what did those three places have in common? It was the Holy Spirit coming into a new area. And Alex, you look at the book of Acts and you'll see it. When he came into a new area, there was always a little bit more of the sign gifts.
1: Yes.
0: And then after he had stayed there for a while, it comes more to the service and speaking gifts. Notice that in the book of Acts. I think it gives clarity. It doesn't do away with the gifts of the Spirit, even today. All of the gifts of the Spirit, I think they're operative. But I do believe the explanation in the book of Acts tells where they operate best. And if you try to live on those kind of experiences, what will happen to you is what will happen in the book, the church at Corinth. There'll be confusion. If you keep trying to live on that introductory phenomena that happens with the sign gifts in a frontier mission area, an unreached people group, I believe it will lead to confusion like it was in the book of Corinth.
1: Well, and you know what? What's really interesting is this. Pentecost was kind of like God hit the start button on the church age.
0: That's good.
1: Now, here's the thing that when Peter goes, this is that which was spoken, it's interesting that the ascension of Christ, the 50 days they spent in prayer, and then Peter preaches and the Spirit falls, People hear the gospel in their native language. Tongues are manifest. 3,000 souls are saved. Here's the thing. A lot of the Old Testament scriptures had pointed toward the fulfillment of God's kingdom here on earth. It's interesting. A fallen world had awaited the coming of Christ and the ushering in of his kingdom. Prior to Pentecost, there had been the promise of God's kingdom. But Pentecost and following, it's almost like the kingdom of God and the kingdom of the world have run on parallel tracks. Let me say this, folks. The kingdom of God is here. Now, if you read Matthew 11, it talks about the kingdom has suffered violence, and the kingdom of God is ever so slowly inserting itself over the top of the kingdom of the world. Don't you be discouraged and think that darkness and evil is winning. It is not.
0: It is not.
1: Just as sure as everything, the kingdom of God is coming into this world, isn't it?
0: Yes, it is. It's not the yin and the yang, but it is the ebb flow. The ebb flow, parallel track, but the kingdom of God is eternal and victorious. Another question was, we were talking about Peter and Paul in comparison, and any time you do that, you're probably going to get into some misunderstanding. And we were talking about Peter's faults being exposed and obvious. I mean, you know, Peter, how many times have you heard people say, well, I'm like Peter? And then how many people have ever said, I'm like Paul? Very few folks say, I'm like Paul, but many say, well, I'm the two that people identify with more than anybody else is Peter and Thomas, you know?
1: Yeah.
0: They say,
1: yeah.
0: I hear it
1: Doubting
0: all the time.
1: Doubting Thomas and plain-spoken Peter.
0: Yeah. But did Paul have faults? Well, we know he had faults because he is a human being. I will say this, to find the faults of Paul, you have to look deep and hard, and then you have to look and say, was that a fault or was it not? Just like he and Barnabas disagreeing on whether taking John Mark with them on the second missionary journey. God worked it out for good, and I know most of the time two people can't be right if they're opposed to one another, but in a way they were. Barnabas wanted to salvage John Mark and said, you know, we need to disciple this guy, and the best way to disciple him is for him to hang around with us. Let him go with us.
1: Yes.
0: Paul said, well, it's not good for the work if he bails out on us again.
1: Yeah.
0: Is both right?
1: Well,
0: are both of those statements right?
1: Yes. I think you're right on both accounts. The Apostle Paul, it is hard to find flaws in Paul. Now, he was a sinner. I mean, you know, prior to his conversion, he persecuted the church, consented or helped, somehow arranged for the martyrdom of Stephen. I mean, he was a bad dude. And I do think Paul is like the most exemplary Christian ever. I mean, if you read about his service for Christ, he truly poured himself out for the gospel. I mean, he really did. He wrote over half of the New Testament. He planted churches. He was persecuted. He was put in jail. He was elderly and cold, but he was brave. I mean, if you read about Galatians chapter 2, and there was the Judaizers, and Paul was brave enough to withstand Peter. If you read it, it got up in his face. I mean, think about this. Paul occasionally would say to the churches, you know, obey what I'm telling you as if I were there in person. And remember, you have the gospel because I came to you. I mean, he kind of would pull

0: clearly. But you, when you read his writings, he did. You catch yes. that? Now that's wow. the part.
1: Yeah.
0: He saw his faults, and he knew what God had done for him, and he lived for God. What a man. Here's another question that came in, and it's talking about going to church. And just to make it simple, this lady said, do I have to go to church to be saved? Does Jesus Christ still love me the same if I don't go to church?
1: You don't have to go to church to be saved. You know, the word church is a lot like the word baptism. Do you have to be baptized to be saved? Not in the sense of water baptism, although water baptism is an important...
0: Very important, yeah, isn't it? You identify yeah. with Christ with it.
1: But the New Testament also uses the word baptism in the sense of being immersed into Jesus.
0: Necessary.
1: Yeah, and so in that sense, to be in Christ, of course you do. Now, the word church, there is the body of believers worldwide, the family of God, the born-again band of believers for all of history. So, yeah, you have to be in the church in that sense. But do you have to every Sunday morning at 9:45 go down to the corner church to be saved? Well, you can be saved and be out of church. But I think if you're a born-again believer, you're going to want to do what Hebrews 10:25 says and assemble yourselves together. And I will say this. I've known born-again Christians who for 10 or 20 years of their life got out of church. And I'll tell you, they ran out of gas pretty quickly.
0: I'm a product of that family. My dad, I've showed this on the radio before, for the first 10 years of my life, we were not in church in my family. And a church fuss, a church split, hurt my dad, moved, didn't get back in church, but yet I saw this godly man outside of church. That's what's amazing. There was, you know, the godly qualities that I admire in him today, they were real. But that church, a church, loved my dad and our family, and we became a part of a local church. And if that church is where I was saved, if that church is where God called me to preach, preached my first sermon, met my wife, married my wife, all at that same church, ordained there, at that same building, that same body of believers.
1: Wow.
0: I love
1: wow.
0: that church and Wheeler Baptist Church just north of here in Tupelo. So one more thing I got to say about that. Go west, and I've used this on the radio before. Horace Greeley, was he the one that said, go west, young man, go west?
1: Yes.
0: And when a lot of believers went west, they settled in areas where there was no churches.
1: Yeah.
0: And they had to have fellowship within their family. But guess what they did? After a community started, guess what they'd start, Alex?
1: They'd build a church.
0: They'd build a local church. And it is, not necessary, but important beyond measure how important it is to be part of a local church,
1: oh, yeah.
0: to work with them, and also accountability. And for a witness, Adrian Rogers, someone we like to, I guess we quote Vance Havner and Adrian Rogers more than anybody, probably
1: on this show. Yes.
0: But Adrian Rogers said, every time you get up on Sunday morning and go to church, you're saying to everybody who's watching, I still believe.
1: And,
0: what a testimony.
1: And let me say, look, the discipline of, you know, getting up, get up, get dressed, be on time for Sunday school, read the quarterly, go to preaching, worship, sing in the choir, serve on a committee. Look, I can't speak for everybody else, but I need the consistency and the discipline of being a part, a contributing member. And let me just say one more thing. You were talking about where people will move to a community and they'll start a church. All around this blessed nation, we'll see, you know, Cedar Grove Memorial Methodist Church and Thomas Road Baptist. I've seen so many Thomas Road and Elm Street Baptist and all this stuff. Okay, look. Don't just look for the big, glitzy church. I've been in a lot of those mega churches, and that's great. Praise God. Find a church and give prayerful consideration to the place where God wants you to serve. Because I think our relationship to the church primarily is one of service. The question is not, how can I be served? The question is, how may I serve?
0: Yeah.
1: And God might lead you and your family to the church that doesn't have the subwoofers and the smoke machines, but is the little church where your family can really plug in to the family and serve. Don't just dismiss the little corner church.

0: Amen.
1: That doesn't
0: I've
1: have
0: heard this, Alex, and I agree with you fully. You're going to know about 100 people in a church.
1: Regardless.
0: Now, regardless. And that may be everybody in the church, or it may be less than 100, and you know everybody. Or if you're a part of a mega church, it has $5,000 people in attendance. You know, you'll just know 100 of them. And plug in where God wants you. Last thing we're going to do is pray. We have a lot of calls and a lot of folks on email talking about their children in lifestyles, transgender, homosexual lifestyles, lesbian lifestyles. Two things I want to say and then want you to pray, because we haven't got but just a minute. Love them, but don't enable them.
1: Right.
0: Don't let your love for them cause you to agree with a lifestyle that is destructive.
1: And don't allow them to make the litmus test for your love be that you deny God and His Word.
0: That's it. Let's pray for them. Got about 30 seconds.
1: Father, help restore the family and those people that are away from you. Call them to yourself. Give moms and dads wisdom to love their kids, but courage to stand for Christ. In Jesus' name we pray. Amen.
0: We really are concerned about your children.
1: Yes.
0: We stand with you.
1: We're the American family.
0: We are. We are.
1: Association.
0: And we know what it is to have victories. We also know what it is to have defeats. Mm-hmm. And we stay with God through it all.
1: Amen.
0: It's been good to be with you, Alex.
1: Well, John 17:17 says, "Thy word is truth." And when we have questions, we find the answers in God's word.
0: God's word is sure. It's settled in heaven.
1: Amen.
0: Thank you for listening. We pray that you would have a great day today in the Lord.
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5: This is the Middle East Report, your connection to truthful reporting on Israel and the Middle East. I'm John Riley. Each week, we break through the lies and deceptions of the news media, social media, and deceptive podcasters out there to bring you the truth of what's actually happening on the ground in Israel and in the Middle East. On this edition of the Middle East Report, we're going to talk to Aaron Free, who is the head of Israel Team, an incredible organization that's fighting against Jew hatred here in our country, and about a very special pastors' conference coming up October 21st.
6: Israel Team is an organization. We work on Christian college campuses. We help students understand their roots of their faith is Hebraic, that the foundation of the faith is built on the foundation of the apostles and the prophets. And those were Jewish apostles and Jewish prophets. We want to help them understand that Israel matters today. So many churches across America are teaching and preaching replacement theology, which is a theology that says the church is the new Israel, God has rejected his people. But that's not true. Paul the Apostle says that the Jewish people are still beloved for the sake of the fathers. And that's present tense. They're still beloved. They haven't been rejected. God's covenant still stands. We put on conferences, symposiums, to push back against this growing narrative. So many students are getting their information from TikTok and social media. If there's a group of students and they're all anti-Israel, then you may just fall into that group and begin to hold those beliefs. A new arm of our ministry is called the Redwood Coalition. That's a group of about 20 scholars that we've gathered together to put on these conferences. In the last 12 months, we've been at Regent University in Virginia Beach, Virginia, at Vanguard University in Costa Mesa, California, Last week, we're on the campus of Wheaton College, the historic evangelical flagship college outside of Chicago, Illinois. And we had as our guest speaker, Ayin Hirsi Ali. She talked about radical Islam and why we need to push back against radical Islam and why we need to support and love the Jewish people and the state of Israel. We had 700 students and faculty in the historic Edmond Chapel. In 2 weeks, we'll be in Dallas, Texas at a conference for pastors. We try to help people understand that Israel is still chosen and God hasn't rejected his people.
5: Let's dive in, Aaron, to this conference that you've got going on in Dallas that's coming up on the 21st of this month. This conference open to everybody, but especially it is for pastors. Pastors need to get there and be a part of this. But I love the name of this conference that you have coming up.
6: Jesus is a Jew. Does that affect the gospel? We must realize that Jesus was born a Jew. He was raised a Jew. He's the world's most famous Jew. He taught the first century Judaism of his day, the parables that Jesus taught. It was the teaching of the day. So Jesus, when he returns as the Lion of the tribe of Judah, where we get our name Jew or Jewish. So the conference will be held in Rolla, Texas, a suburb of Dallas, at Christ the Redeemer Church. It's on October 21st, we've got world-class speakers coming in from all over the world. Reverend Jerry McDermott, who is probably the foremost New Testament theologian on this issue of Israel. Jerry was once a supersessionist. He believed that the church had superseded Israel, that God had rejected Israel. He was teaching replacement theology, and God got a hold of Jerry's heart probably 20 years ago, and he began to write books and articles. Jerry will be speaking. Jules Gomes from Rome, whose PhD in the Hebrew Bible, will be speaking. So we've just got a lineup of world-class speakers. It's just a one-day conference, and it'll be very enriching for every pastor and church leader that comes.
5: Israel team urges all pastors to attend this conference. Jesus is a Jew. Does that affect the gospel? Held in the Dallas, Texas area. Find out more. IsraelTeam.org. IsraelTeam.org. That's the Middle East Report. I'm John Riley. Thanks for listening.
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7: 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Thank you for listening to AFR, and joining me in studio is Ed Vitagliano. Good morning, Ed.
8: Good morning, Tim.
7: And Fred Jackson.
9: Good day there.
7: That's it, people. Just three of us. Mm-hmm. Huh?
8: Well, so, when you're talking about three intellects like ours,
7: yeah.
8: Really, do you need more?
7: No, I don't think you need more. I need more for better or for worse. Yeah. Kind of like marriage right here on this show. You're just going to have to take us or leave us. And don't leave us. Please don't leave us.
8: Please don't leave us.
7: All right. This week we got Charathon coming up, don't we, Ed? Tell
8: our folks
7: about what that is and what's going on there.
8: Absolutely do have our fall Charathon starting tomorrow morning at 6 a.m. Central Time. We start our three-day Charathon. We take 3 days in the spring, 3 days in the fall to dedicate our radio time to, well, just raising money. As you say, Tim, passing the virtual offering plate or passing the hat. And so that starts tomorrow. The theme of our 2026 fall Charathon is Stand Firm. And if we ever needed a time as Christians to stand firm in America, it is now. We got that verse. And by the way, when I say we got that verse, our leadership here for the radio network, led by Jonathan Coker, they take time and pray in the lead up to a Charathon. and seek God's direction. And they felt like the Lord was leading them to 1 Corinthians 16, verses 13 and 14. And the Apostle Paul there says, "Be on your guard, stand firm in the faith. Be courageous, be strong, do everything in love." I think that's a great foundation for our Share-a-thon this fall. It's a very important time in our country's history. I know we've said that a lot over the last 20, 25, 26 years, but it is true. A lot of things, a lot of motion under the waters, so to speak, a lot of currents and a lot of movements and a lot of things going on spiritually, and Christians need to be salt and light. We need to stand firm in the faith. Got a big election coming up here on November 3rd. But more than that, our culture is in trouble, and we want God to move so that people come back to Jesus Christ. So Share-a-thon starts tomorrow, and I'm always look forward to our time of Share-a-thon. Met one individual who's already here, who's volunteered.
7: From Montana.
8: From Wayne, from Montana. And so he's going to be helping out, came a day early just to say hello to everybody. So we're looking forward to it.
7: Absolutely. It's a very important time because it takes a lot of money to run this ministry, this operation, this radio network. We, you know, you can only imagine what it cost. I mean, and 165 stations or whatever it was we have right now. So, folks, our folks have always responded, and I'm sure they will these next 3 days during our Stand Firm American Family Radio Share-a-thon. As I mentioned many times before, you know, we only do share-a-thons in the spring and the fall.
8: Right.
7: So 3 days each. So there are some other organizations / ministries, and all they do is raise money.
8: Right.
7: Like seemingly around the clock, always asking. We don't do that here. So we just, as my dad used to say, and as you quoted him, my dad used to say, we treat people like adults.
8: Yeah.
7: So we don't beg, plead, and borrow. I guess we beg a little bit.
8: Well, listen, we do give people opportunities to give throughout the year.
7: But
8: in terms of our radio network, we dedicate just 3 days in the spring, 3 days in the fall. And so folks will hear a lot about what we're doing. They'll hear listener testimonies.
7: Yeah.
8: We'll talk about what the ministry's doing, why this ministry is important, why people give. And we're going to try to convince folks who have not given in the past that this is an honorable, God-honoring place to give your money. And we believe that we're doing God's will in making a difference.
7: Amen. So that's the American Family Radio Share-a-thon coming up tomorrow, Wednesday, and Thursday. We're going to have a lot of fun and also a lot of on-air fellowship, and then also raise our financial needs. All right, Fred. Fred, you've always got good news on a Monday morning, don't you?
9: Well,
7: what do you got this morning, Fred?
9: Sad to report breaking news out of Winter Haven, Florida, Central Florida. A multi-vehicle crash, including a school bus, has claimed the lives of two people this morning. The story is on AFN.net, AFN.net. Basically, this is what happened. The bus had been traveling along Winter Haven Road around 6 o'clock this morning when an oncoming car crossed the center line and crashed into the side of the bus near the rear wheels. The impact ripped the tire off the bus, caused it to turn over, roll over. One person in the Jeep died, and one of the students aboard the bus passed away. Every parent's nightmare, especially when you've got kids being picked up at 6 o'clock in the morning, someplace, a lot of places this time of the year, dark in the morning.
8: Yeah.
9: And just a very tragic accident there, and they're investigating, of course, as to why all of this happened. But be praying for those folks in Winter Haven, Florida. So, you know, the start of another school week down there, and this is what parents are concerned about.
7: It's a wonder you don't read about more school bus crashes than we do. Mm-hmm. You know, considering how many there are
8: right
7: across America in the mornings, you know, and they have their routes in Let me ask you this question. I don't know the answer. Used to, and maybe this is still the case today, you only have the bus driver as the only adult on the school bus. Is that true, or do they have chaperones today?
9: I think most are just drivers.
8: I think it's just drivers, but my kids are grown. They get kids of their own, and they shuttle their kids to school.
7: In their own car.
8: In their own car. So I'm so far removed from bus drive. I rode the bus to school, even through high school. We had two cars, but both my parents used those. So I didn't have a vehicle. So I rode the bus. Most of my friends all rode the bus to even in high school. I think young people would be horrified to do that today. But times have changed, I guess is what I'm
7: saying. Horrified to do what?
8: To ride the bus, school bus, as a high schooler.
7: Oh, yeah, yeah.
8: You know?
7: Well, what I was thinking about was, you know, to have one person in charge of discipline on the bus, and that's the driver, that's always seemed to me to be dangerous in and of itself because, you know.
8: Can I tell you a bus story? From when I rode the bus?
7: Please do.
8: When I was
7: back in my day. Tell me a back in my day story, Ed.
8: When I was in the sixth grade, of course, school went kindergarten to sixth grade, then you went to junior high school. So I was one of the older kids on the bus. The bus driver, who liked me, and who can blame him, you know, he said, "Hey, I want you to help keep order on the bus and
7: be an enforcer,
8: be a bus monitor."
7: Like a hockey enforcer.
8: And
7: a bus monitor. You were deputized as a sixth grader?
8: I was deputized. And let me tell you, it went straight to my head. I ran a taut ship. I wouldn't let kids get up and run around. And then, sit down. It went straight to my head. I was a dictator, a tyrant on the bus.
7: But you kept order.
8: And I was older, and those kids feared me. And then about 2 weeks of that, the bus driver said, "Hey, you're just going to go back to being a regular kid on the bus." So that was the fallen nature of Adam taking complete control. I had zero control at my house when I was being raised. So.
7: Right.
8: I transferred that
7: over. Sorry to hear about this bus accident in Florida. Next story.
9: Well, we've got, what is it, 4 weeks from tomorrow is Election Day, I believe, if you do the calculation.
8: It's the third.
9: Yep.
7: Nobody knows.
9: Oh, my.
7: The trouble I've seen.
8: Mm-hmm. Or we'll see.
7: Nobody knows our sorrow. Hopefully we won't be singing spirituals, by we I mean conservatives on that day, but man, the polls are not looking good for a lot of conservatives across the country right now. But you know, a lot of the races are within the margin of error, as they say. And I remember there was supposed to be a red wave 4 years ago. Remember that?
8: Mm-hmm. Yeah.
7: The conservatives, Republicans were supposed to sweep all over the place, and that didn't materialize. I mean, it was basically a status quo type thing. It wasn't a disaster for the Republicans, but it wasn't a victory like they had anticipated. Well, the same is true now. A lot of people are saying, hey, this is the year of the Democrat. You know, they're going to win big across the country. Well, maybe so, but that remains to be seen coming up November, though. What did you say?
8: Third.
9: Tuesday, November 3rd.
8: It is 4 weeks from tomorrow.
9: 4 weeks from tomorrow. So President Trump, as he announced last week, is on the road a lot. 32 days of campaigning out on the road. He's in Nebraska today, and he'll be helping out the Republican senator there, Ricketts. But maybe a little trouble in Nebraska because there's a lot of cattle farmers there. And apparently a lot of them are upset because remember back a few weeks ago, President Trump, in order to bring the price of food down, said he was removing the tariffs on beef imports coming from places like Brazil and a couple of other countries. So the cattlemen up there are a little upset. Not sure if there's going to be any protests there today, but the senator basically telling the Associated Press, yeah, I'm with the farmers on this. We need to do something about cheap beef, cheap beef coming in from other countries, really affecting the cattlemen who depend on beef for a living.
8: Yeah, that's now President Trump is doing the right thing going state to state. I know that 32 states, that's a pretty tough schedule over the that's over the next month, is it?
9: Between now and election day.
10: Is he an asset, though?
8: Huh?
10: Is he an asset?
8: Well, I'm saying is he's got to try to get Republicans excited and try to get a message across to independents. I guess it probably waits to be seen whether he's going to wind up helping or hurting, because the president is controversial simply because the economy is doing so poorly. Well, I say there are very positive economic signs, but the two that matter the most to people, at least in terms of voters and voting, are grocery prices and gas prices. So that's going to be the issue for a lot of people. So I think this is an example, going back to Nebraska, where states matter, and states are individual political entities. Uh-huh. And so a policy you have put in place that might help meet prices in Michigan or Minnesota or Florida is going to anger cattle farmers in Nebraska. Yep. So that's a political reality that national leaders have to take into account.
9: The other thing for the Republicans, and the polling has been fairly consistent on this, when the president won the last election, he had big support from Hispanics all over the country. The polls are showing that support has diminished. And Avita Duffy Alfonso of The Federalist was talking about that with Fox this morning. This is what she has to say, cut number 7.
11: Well, these numbers are very distressing for Republicans. As you pointed out, Todd, Republicans did better with Hispanics in 2024 than any other time in living memory. I mean, President Trump crushed it with them. And he didn't win Hispanics by running on things like Latinx or Latinx. That doesn't move Hispanics at all. He ran on the economy. He ran on right-wing populism. Democrats right now are doing the exact same thing. Candidates like El Sayed and James Tallarico, they're running sort of Zora Mamdani left-wing populist-style campaigns. They're not running on identity politics like they used to. They're running on class politics, and it's very effective. And the number one thing going on right now is gas prices, right? We have high energy costs. And the best thing, the solution for Republicans, is to wrap up the war and get those gas prices down.
9: There's also been some complaints among Hispanics. They don't like what they've termed as the aggressive nature of Trump's crackdown on illegal immigrants. They've seen some stories where, you know, family members are being deported to third countries, not going back to the original. So that's also been a factor among the Hispanics.
8: Well, the economy is just going to be the driver of this. I was mentioning someone this morning, my wife and I over the weekend, I mentioned to her, we were on our way to something, I don't remember what it was. It was church. Okay, but I had gone on Friday, had gone to get gas. We passed the gas station, I think we were leaving church, and I said, oh, look at the price of gas. I said, I got gas for $3.89 a gallon. And I was bragging because a lot of the places are well over $4. Now, some of our listeners are in states where it's even higher than that. But it is kind of surprising that you're bragging about paying for gas that's almost $2 a gallon more than it was, or at least a dollar more than it was a couple of years ago. I'm afraid that's going to drive the turnout. It's going to drive the election, as it frequently does, and this is not a winning issue for Republicans.
10: Let me ask you a question. Do you think, I agree with you, I mean, that's what everybody says, right? That the economy, and basically those two indicators, which are kitchen table,
8: right,
10: everyday politics, everyday economic considerations, that is the price of gasoline and the price of groceries and food. The Democrats making the appeal that we're going to bring those prices down if you elect us? Is that what they're saying?
8: Yes.
10: And do they say how?
8: Of course not.
10: Okay. I just wonder. Yeah. I'm being serious.
8: No.
10: Do they say how? Or do you just I guess the other, whatever team you're on, if the other side is flailing or something's going bad, because I remember those stickers on gas pumps with Biden saying, I did that.
8: Yes.
10: You remember that?
8: Yeah. Uh-huh.
10: They were everywhere, and that's when gas prices were a lot lower than they are now, right?
8: Well, they were. You're talking about during Biden's 4 years?
10: But Biden got blamed for the gas prices.
8: Yes.
10: And now the reason, there are two separate reasons in my mind why the gas prices are different under Trump and Biden as far as being elevated beyond, when you know, to the point where people notice them. Biden's was his crackdown on fossil fuels.
8: Right.
10: Remember that?
8: Yeah.
10: Uh-huh. Shutting down the XL.
8: The pipeline.
10: Yeah. And then the general, what Rush Limbaugh used to call the environmental wacko movement, you know, coming down on.
8: War against coal.
10: Yeah,
8: continuing Obama's war against coal.
10: That's the reason that gas prices went up under Biden. Now, they've gone up under Trump, yes, but they've gone up because of the war. And the oil supply being bottlenecked around the world. So that causes the... Now, to the average person, they may say, I don't really care what the reason is. The fact is, my wallet's hurting because of it. But I just wonder what people... Are people maybe saying... When you're saying the gas prices and grocery prices are up, and therefore that's hurting Republicans, maybe asking for... rationality is beyond you should be beyond my expectation level when you're talking about the American voter, but they just think the masses, they don't really have an ideological bent one way or another. They are more concerned about the economy.
8: They want to blame someone. I mean, this is how President Trump got elected, and we just heard that from the statement, the clip we just played. President Trump, in part, got elected in 2024, running against the economic decisions of the Biden administration. People were suffering. He said, I'm going to bring all this down, and he did. Remember, gas prices came down, and so people voted because...
10: But now they're back up. They're way up there.
8: Well, but people voted for Trump because they blamed Biden. And now what it looks like is people are going to vote against, quote unquote, Trump, even though he's not on the ballot, but against Republicans because
10: same reason.
8: And they're not looking for detailed economic explanations. They just want to blame somebody.
10: I got you.
8: I think, don't you? I mean,
10: yeah, I agree with you. I think it's just basically visceral.
8: I mean, Zohran Mamdani got elected in New York City. Part of his campaign promises included government-run grocery stores. I'm going to bring down, you're going to be able to get groceries cheaper. I'm going to control the rent that's also got, you know, pulling much-needed funds out of your pocket. And people respond to that, even if maybe deep down inside they think it's unlikely that anyone can pull that off.
10: Yeah. All right, Fred.
9: Well, story meeting this morning, we're talking about the thrust of the Democrat campaign is affordability.
8: Yes.
9: Right? And they're making some points on that. But, you know, when you look at the stats of where the most expensive places to live in this country, Democrats control those areas. I was looking at some stats. Hawaii, Massachusetts, and California are the top three states in this country where it's the most expensive to live. Three of the bluest states in the country are making it. I looked at the California gas prices on Friday. Regular gas, over $6. Diesel, over $8.
10: The weather must be really nice. if that's what's the attraction to?
9: Well, this is it. You know, Steve Hilton, who is running for governor, for California, he says one of his promises, he'll bring down gas to about $3 a gallon. That's a big push. But most of the gas prices in these areas are not being driven by Donald Trump. They're being driven by all the extra taxes because they are socialist states. Regardless of what Democrat says, if you want to be a socialist...
10: Yeah, but they like it that way. They keep voting Democrats.
9: But if you're going to vote against Republicans because of the affordability issue that the Democrats are out there preaching,
10: yeah,
9: then you're living in these expensive states, which are run by Democrats.
10: Fred, I don't know.
9: Rationally, you don't put that together.
10: Fred, when are you going to quit using logic and just go with raw emotion?
9: I'm sorry. I'm old.
8: Cranky Fred.
10: No, you're right. That is a very good point. I mean, the most expensive places to live today are blue states. I mean, so if you're going to, as you say, if you're going to, but you know what, as Ed said earlier, a lot of times people don't, now there are a lot of people who are upset with the war.
8: Yeah.
9: Yes.
10: You know, they're maybe not upset with why we did what we did, that it was to prevent what President Trump said, Iran getting a nuclear weapon, but it's the fact that it's lasted and gone on, and we don't see any conclusivity to it, at least right now. So that, don't you think that's, some voters are frustrated by that, maybe?
8: Yeah, no, even apart from the economy, you mean? I think that's true. I think, President Trump did run on no forever wars. You know, the American people were fed up with the idea of a war like Iraq and Afghanistan that goes on for 20 years.
10: But we're not occupying, though. Like,
8: no, Iraq, I know, but that's what Trump ran on. He said, no more wars like that. And I don't think this is going to be a 20-year war against Iran, but it shows no sign. There's no exit ramp.
10: It's been going on now for 6 months, right?
8: No exit ramp. How was he going to bring this to an end? And I think there are people who say we shouldn't be there. And again, whether that's rational or not compared to what Trump was trying to accomplish is almost beside the point when people are frustrated.
10: Yeah. All right. We're not frustrated.
8: No.
10: We're coming back with more news and analysis after this short timeout. You're listening to Today's Issues on the American Family Radio Network. We'll be back momentarily.

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2: Here is your host for My Turn, Don Wildman.
1: Bob Dome became so angry at the Procrastinators Club of America that he quit. Dome said that the club's pace was too speedy. He said that the dinner that the club held in September 1970 at Tamimit, Pennsylvania, was evidence of the undue haste of the club. It seems that the Procrastinators Club of America honored Dean Martin and Jerry Lewis as the comedy team of the year at that dinner. Of course, Martin and Lewis had not worked together for several years prior to that award. And to add to Dome's dissatisfaction, there's the club's visit to the Whitechapel Bell Foundry, which was scheduled for October. It was to protest the craftsmanship in casting the Liberty Bell. You remember that the Liberty Bell cracked when it was tested in Philadelphia in 1752. I mean, it's no need in getting in a hurry about things, is it? Dome believes in just taking it easy and putting things off for a while. After all, it hasn't been but just over 200 years since the bell cracked. Slow down, man, slow down. The article that told about Dome's plight said the club will consider his resignation one of these days whenever they get around to it. They don't seem to get in a hurry about anything, you know. Dome's plight is pretty common, although most of us don't go to that extreme. But most of us could get membership in the Procrastinators Club of America. For most of us are procrastinators. We put off, delay, things that we should do. I knew a man once who thought he had cancer, but he put off going to the doctor for so long that when he finally did go, the cancer had gotten to the place where the doctor could not help him. Sometimes putting things off is funny, sometimes it's serious. I guess it's simply a matter of what it is that we put off. None of us, if our house was on fire, would delay calling the fire department. Or if a pipe burst in our business, would we ignore it for days or weeks or even perhaps years? Then again, if we were sitting in the middle of a railroad track with a train headed toward us, would we procrastinate our movement from that track? Such questions are kindly stupid, for in all of these cases, procrastination would not be funny, but serious. And yet many of us do procrastinate in matters just as serious. We decide we have plenty of time to get squared away on this thing called eternal life, so we're in no hurry to take a serious look at it. After all, haven't we the rest of our life to look into the matter? I read a story once about such a person. He was a very successful farmer, and his crops were so great that he was planning on building bigger barns and then enjoying the material benefits of life. Like so many of us, he had plenty of time to consider eternity. But the story ended with the Creator saying to him, after he had made plans for bigger barns, "Fool, this night your soul is required of you." Procrastination cost him dearly. It usually does in serious matters. And about Dom's resignation from the club has said that it'll not be any hurry to study it. After all, Dome hasn't applied for membership yet.
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3: Hey, our tours of Italy and Greece are halfway full. Coming up in March of 2027, hello everyone, I'm Tim Wildman, president of American Family Association and American Family Radio. Yeah, we've had tremendous response to these tours. The Greece one we're calling the Footsteps of Paul because we're visiting many of the sites mentioned in the book of Acts. And then the Italian tour, the tour of Italy, and I'm not talking about the Olive Garden tour of Italy. I'm talking about really going there and seeing these places. It's going to be fantastic. We're talking about Venice and Florence and Pisa And wow, Rome. So much to see in the Eternal City. That's what they call Rome. So we're going to be going there in March of 2027. Here's the website for all the information, tours.afa.net. That's tours.afa.net. It's going to be in March. It's going to be a wonderful time, a lot of fun, a lot of good food, a lot of good fellowship. Hope to see you on our tours.
2: Give praise to the Lord. 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Make known among the nations what He has done. Sing to Him. Sing praise to Him. Tell of all His wonderful acts. 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
3: 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Thanks for listening to AFR, Tim, Ed, and Fred. By the way, this Saturday is, for those who enjoy college football, it's a Clash of the Titans.
5: Really?
3: Yeah, I know you don't keep up with it very much.
5: Who's that?
3: Georgia plays at Alabama.
5: Ooh, I probably will watch that.
3: Yeah, that'll be a... You know, I'm just happy for those schools because they rarely win. And it's just good to see, you know, some underachievers have their shot at at the national headlines. Yeah, it's really, really good to see.
5: The underdog. We always like to see a good underdog story.
3: So who do you pull for in Georgia versus Alabama?
5: You know, we have listeners in both states. I'm for you fellers.
3: Anyway, that is a big game coming
6: up. You didn't
3: up.
6: Want to talk about last weekend?
3: I'm sorry?
6: You didn't want to talk about last weekend?
3: No, I didn't, Fred. I put that past in the past. That's yesterday.
6: That's news. Today, yes.
3: Are you talking about, yeah, well, of course, I'm a Mississippi State guy. Mm-hmm. That's my school. I graduated from it, and I didn't have a choice. I was born this way. My dad raised me this way. He didn't say, hey, you want to be an Alabama fan or Georgia fan? No. He said, you know what, son? You're going to learn humility. And guess what? It's going to last 50 years.
5: And humility has done its work. This season with realistic expectations.
3: That's right. I'm a realist.
5: And when Mississippi State went 4-0 to start off the season.
3: Yes, we did. We 4-0,
5: baby.
3: You took
5: that like the rest of us take an unexpected nice spring day.
3: Yes.
5: You say, this is wonderful. We'll take it for as long as it lasts.
3: That's right.
5: We know it won't last forever.
3: Hey, when you cheer for a school that doesn't win all the time, you take every victory.
5: Yes.
3: You savor it, man.
5: Yes.
3: You let it last for a week.
5: Yeah.
3: You know Alabama's rolling in, but you're not going to pay attention to that. You know, you're just going to focus on that W you got the week before.
5: Yep.
3: So it is. Actually, Mississippi State, my school, is a baseball school. So they're going to be, they'll be nationally ranked every year in baseball. So at least we got one sport we can count on, right?
5: Yeah. Right.
3: But it is. So we are about a third of the way through college football season. Your team, Notre Dame's doing pretty good.
5: Yes. Undefeated.
3: They're still undefeated in the national.
5: However, they have a pretty easy schedule.
3: Yeah. So to the playoffs.
5: Yeah.
3: Now we got the playoffs. So we'll see what happens there. All right. By the way, speaking of sports, y'all remember when Nike went woke?
6: Oh, yeah.
3: Nike went woke. They kind of started with Colin Kaepernick, right?
5: Kneeling.
3: The quarterback who was... He was kneeling in the NFL, kneeling during the national anthem to protest injustices, I guess, in America and our history and all these things.
5: I think this was after the George Floyd thing.
3: Was that when it was?
5: I think that's when he started doing that. I thought it was before after George.
3: Anyway, then the Nike decided to make him a hero in their mind. They put him on the they signed a contract with Colin Kaepernick and said, hey, this guy's great. He speaks for us, even though it was blatantly anti-American in his message that he was given, in my view. And were there justices and injustices in America and America's past? Yes, but the way he framed it, Colin Kaepernick was, but he was the we live on stolen land crowd. Okay,
5: yeah.
3: There's nothing you could do to rectify anything. We're just,
7: we're just we're a terrible country and terrible people. Well, Nike said, sign us up for that message. Yeah. Well, guess what? That and other things that Nike has done, they embrace transgendered girls. They embrace the transgendered movement, including boys playing girls sports for us. Athletic footwear company and other apparel. That's just stupid to get into that fight. Well, Nike got into a bunch of left-wing causes, right? Well, guess what? Their company is, their stock at least has been just on a nosedive for what? How many years?
5: Well, it's hit a 12-year low.
7: Think about that.
5: Yeah.
7: I mean, Nike is a titan. Uh-huh. And they still are. They still are a very, very large company, but they have lost a lot of customers since they decided to go woke and go broke. I know that our family, we buy a lot of, because our kids and now our grandkids play youth sports, they buy athletic gear. Well, we don't, you can avoid, you can pick. Take your pick. You can buy Under Armour, Adidas. I mean, there's all kind of companies you can choose from. You don't have to just go with Nike. And they've a lot of people have decided to go other places. Now, there may be other reasons why their company's taking a big nosedive, but you can't explain it to me outside of their go woke, go broke.
5: Well, and one of the things I'm looking at a story right now that the CEO of Nike. Elliot Hill, he sent a memo to employees, and it wasn't because they're going to have layoffs expected in 2027 because the company is not where it used to be. And so it's a 33-word memo, or no, 860 words. Here's the 33 that stuck out. He says, quote, over the past year, we've put sport at the center of everything we do. We're seeing encouraging signs of progress, but we have more work to do to win over the long term, end quote. And so some analysts are saying that that is evidence of the fact that Elliott Hill, again, the Nike CEO, is saying we're going back to putting sports at the center, okay? Not woke social justice causes. You know, they partnered with Dylan Mulvaney, the trans,
7: that's the Bud Light.
5: That's the
7: Bud Light trans gendered person.
5: Yeah, and so it sounds like he's saying we're going back to putting sports at the center of what we do, and maybe the company's going to move away from being woke. But sometimes you take a hit like that, and it takes a long time to earn your way back into the good graces of people who used to be fans.
7: Yeah. All right, you're listening to Today's Issues on American Family Radio. It also proves that the power of the consumer, mm-hmm. because if companies would be wise to just to stay out of, especially highly charged, controversial issues.
5: Right.
7: Seems to me. I guess Nike thought, this was taking up the cause of Colin Kaepernick, and That was the vast majority of Americans, but I think the vast majority of Americans were against kneeling for the national anthem and calling our country systemically racist and promoting transgenderism. I think all those things are fringe political left issues that Nike tried to champion as, we're with you on this, and now it's cost them big time.
5: And I will say this as well. There was a time in the immediate aftermath of the George Floyd incident in Minnesota where I think most Americans were like, well, whatever, the social justice movements, I'm saying, hashtag Me Too, all of that. They were saying, I think they were ambivalent. But in the years since then, I'd say probably over the last 4 years, maybe last 4 years, Americans have gotten sick and tired of it, and I think now there's been a corner turned where they're becoming a little more hostile to companies that ram these things down their throat, and they are voting with their wallets.
7: Yeah.
5: And so I think companies like Nike thought this is the the wave of the future, and we're going to ride it. But right. that wave dissipated pretty quickly after a couple of years.
7: All right, you're listening to Today's Issues, Tim, Ed, and Fred. Fred, what's the next story?
6: Well, we mentioned that Election Day is 4 weeks from tomorrow. An often discussed factor in elections, especially midterms, is voter turnout. And we've seen the polls through the years, even amongst evangelicals, the voter turnout often is very, very low. So to that point, it was very interesting. Over the last couple of days, the president of the Southern Baptist Convention has 12 million members. His name is Willie Rice. He's also the pastor of Calvary Church in Clearwater, Florida. Well, he went public with his appeal to the pastors of the Southern Baptist Convention, and he said, pastors must step up on abortion, marriage, gender identity, and immigration, arguing these political issues are deeply theological. Here's what he had to say, cut number 11.
8: Need to step up. Over the last several years, among many conservative, and by conservative, I'm not talking politically there as much as I'm talking theologically. I'm talking about historic Christian orthodoxy. Many Bible-believing conservative evangelicals were actually being encouraged to be more quiet, to withdraw from the political process. Some of those voices came externally from pressure saying you shouldn't mix religion and politics. But some of those voices came internally from those who said in order to be faithful in our mission, we needed to decouple, divorce ourselves, as it were, from some controversial political issues.
7: What do you think about that, Fred?
6: Well,
7: who's that gentleman again?
6: He is the president of the Southern Baptist Convention. He was elected as president last year at their convention.
7: What's his name?
6: His name is Willie Rice. He's the pastor of Calvary Church in Clearwater, Florida. Yes. Southern Baptist, 12 million people in total. So that was his message from the president. You know, what's really interesting, he was right that many evangelicals seem to back away. They say, well, we don't want politics in our church, and I'm paraphrasing there. But what's really interesting is churches that support the left agenda, socialism, they're okay with abortion. They don't mind having politicians in.
5: Right.
6: They don't mind candidates coming in. Yeah. So the left criticizes the right when conservative churches start talking politics. But the left has been involved in intermingling churches. We all know that.
7: Listen,
6: for years.
7: I can appreciate a pastor, for example, not wanting to embrace a political party from the platform per se, because political parties are secular institutions and they change depending on who's in charge, and sometimes they make however. Pastors should stand firm on the moral teachings of the Bible, and the moral teachings of the Bible impact popular culture and it impacts politics. So there is a difference between what Republicans and Democrats stand for in their platforms and their beliefs. And I'm not saying Republicans are always line up with the Bible, but I'm saying that if you look at the stances of the parties, over the last 30, 40 years, the Republicans have been friendly to causes that Christians believe in and support, while Democrats, generally speaking, have been hostile. So, but regardless of whether you want to talk about a party or not, you can still talk about things like religious freedom. I'm talking about if you're a pastor. Life. Marriage, you can talk about things that...
5: Founding principles.
7: You can talk about those things, and people can figure out on their own, who to support based on their... If they've been taught right in the churches. Does that make sense?
5: It does. And let me just make a few comments here, and I agree with what both of you guys have said. Now, this first thing I'm going to say is just my opinion, and there may be pastors and church leaders who disagree. When I was pastoring for many years, my thought was, I am not going to turn over my pulpit to a politician, even if I'm in agreement with their general stand on moral issues. And here's the reason why. In my mind, the pulpit was for preaching the gospel, okay, and teaching God's truth. And I did not want to combine that pulpit with a politician who might go off the rails in years to come. However, that being said, the pulpit is exactly the place for pastors now, to preach and teach, as you said, Tim, exactly what the scriptures say, because politics, people separate politics from culture. Politics is a part of culture. Culture, sociologically and biblically speaking, encompasses a people's religion, their education, their morality, their politics. All those things are under the umbrella of culture. And where does that culture come from? It comes from the worldview and thus the values and beliefs of the people who live there. And the gospel impacts those people. And the truth of God changes the way people think. And therefore, it is going to have a downriver effect on politics. And the last thing I'll say, this is also my opinion. This is not necessarily the opinion of AFA. I think many, not all, many of the pastors who say, no, we don't want to get involved in politics, are showing their cowardice. Okay, because if the political issue, if there was a movement in this country to reinstitute slavery, every one of those pastors would speak out against that kind of law and that kind of movement, because everyone is going to agree with it. When they don't want to talk about politics is usually when it's something controversial. And that's why I say I think it's more a reflection of cowardice, because they would have no problem speaking against the things that are truly horrific when everyone's on board. Does that make sense?
7: Yeah. And also their consideration from a pastor who is a coward, as you say, not altogether a coward, but who doesn't want to touch politics at all. Would be, am I going to get criticized by the left?
5: Yeah.
7: By the left-wing media? Am I going to have protest outside my church?
5: Right.
7: So, things like that. So I think that's often a consideration, too, on whether they want to say anything about,
5: And if you're a minister out there now, you're a pastor, okay,

0: Willie Rice,
1: the president of the Southern Baptist Convention. Do they still elect Southern Baptist Convention presidents? Is it annually, or are they elected to a two-year term?
2: No, they can run more than 2 years.
1: But what I mean is, when you're elected, is that for 2 years?
2: I believe so, yeah.
1: That's what I thought.
2: That's the term, yeah.
1: For the Southern Baptist denomination. Next story, Fred.
2: Well, speaking of visiting in pulpits, the Right Reverend AOC, she spoke at a church pulpit, All Saints Catholic Church in Brooklyn, on Sunday, and she shared...
1: AOC, what's her proper name?
2: Alexandria Ocasio-Cortez.
1: Okay.
2: Some people say she'd like to be the next president of the United States.
3: Oh, boy.
2: Yeah.
3: For many reasons... One is, I don't want to hear her voice giving addresses and making speeches. I'm sorry, but...
2: For 33 seconds?
3: I'm opposed to helium-induced voices.
1: You're voice shaming is what you're doing right there.
3: Yes, I am.
1: She can't help the way she sounds.
3: Well, that's just the way things...
1: Some people take more helium than others. You know what I'm saying?
2: What am I getting from you guys? You don't want to hear a little bit?
3: Are you going to play her voice?
1: Yeah.
3: All right. Let's go.
1: So what is she speaking in a Catholic church
2: All
1: about
2: Saints,
1: what?
2: Catholic Church in
1: She's
2: Brooklyn.
1: She's going to run for president?
3: Make my ears bleed. Go ahead, Fred.
2: Cut number 12.
4: The power of community organizing and coming together to ensure that when this community stood up to ICE and rallied for the release of Jose and Adrian, we've been able to protect our community and keep us together. So they want to demobilize it with cynical narratives from the right, that we are divided, to make us turn against our immigrant brothers and sisters, our trans brothers and sisters and neighbors and siblings, and divide us along every line imaginable.
2: There you go.
5: Hello, everybody. Hello, Minnie.
3: That's as high as I can get.
1: Yeah.
3: I used to be able to get higher. But
2: how many times did she say community? Did you hear that?
1: Is she running for president?
3: I'm not listening to it again. You should have counted that.
2: No. Community is a code word for socialist.
3: Is it?
2: Oh, yeah. Well, you heard, if you listen to Mamdani, the mayor of New York.
3: Yeah.
2: Community. El Sayed in Michigan. Community.
3: So you're saying it's like a synonym for comrade.
2: Yes.
3: Like in the Soviet Union. Hey, comrade.
2: Community.
3: Community as opposed to the oppressors.
2: Yes. Yeah.
3: The oligarchs.
2: Just watch that. Just watch that and listen.
3: That's interesting. I'm going to listen for that code word.
2: Anyway.
3: I would like at some time in the very near future for you to bring in a clip of AOC and have it undergo some changes so that we really get the full helium effect.
2: We'll talk to our producer, Fred, about that.
3: See what we could do. I want to hear the full helium effect of a speech from AOC.
1: I don't think you do, really.
2: No.
1: But go ahead. Next story, Fred.
2: All right. We only got a few minutes left, so I want to keep it.
3: We don't. You do.
2: We've moved our bombers. The United States moved our bombers out of that base in the UK. Remember we had the story last week?
3: The terrorist threat.
2: Turns out one of the guys arrested, by the way, has dual citizenship. Wait now, UK and Iran. We based some of our fighter, like the B-1s, the B-2s, we based them at this UK base.
3: Flying to reach Iran.
2: Missions out of there. So apparently over the weekend, we brought those bombers home. Yeah, just to keep them safe right here at the home base. And our military people say, hey, we can launch missions from here just as well. Refuel
3: in the air. It's a little less convenient, but these are very expensive bombers.
2: Yes.
3: And you don't want any of these being crippled or destroyed by a terrorist attack.
2: Yeah. But it's also basically saying to the UK, we cannot trust you to keep these big bombers safe from these guys. I think these guys were testing. You know what the UK did too? They let them out on bail. They were,
3: are you serious? The ones who were
2: the ones that were

0: arrested in these two vans heading towards this base. They appeared in court and they let them out on bail.
1: Oh, my goodness. Listen, from what I read, correct me if I'm wrong, Fred, the reason they were caught was because some farmer or farmer's wife or something saw him,
0: yep,
1: and reported him.
0: Yes, you're right.
1: Who knows what would have happened had she not been spotlighting.
0: Just happened to be there.
1: You happened to be looking.
2: Yeah.
0: Yep.
2: All right, we're out of time for this hour. Tim, Ed, and Fred.
1: We do have 25 more minutes coming after the break. And it's going to be good, Tim.
2: That's right. Steve Paisley Jordo.
1: Yeah.
0: He has four clips of AOC for you.
2: Oh, man.
1: He may be scrambling to try to find something right now.
2: Go over here and plug my ears.
1: Let him bleed, Tim. Let him bleed.
2: We shall return after the news. We're going to be back with more of today's issues on the American Family Radio Network.

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4: This is the Middle East Report, your connection to truthful reporting on Israel and the Middle East. Each week, we break through the lies and deceptions of the news media and social media to bring you the truth of what's actually happening on the ground there in Israel and the Middle East. There's a lot of deception out there. I spoke to Aaron Free, the founder of Israel Team, an organization that is fighting against Jew hatred in our country. And on October 21st, they are having a conference in the Dallas, Texas area for pastors that you don't want to miss. The topic, Jesus is a Jew, does that affect the gospel? It's kind of crazy that we have to make that statement, Jesus is a Jew, because there's some people out there who think he was a Palestinian. It's crazy how we have really got confused and mixed up about all of this and have taken the word of God and just put that aside.
5: Yeah, there's some Christian evangelicals that teach today that, as you just said, John, Jesus was a Palestinian, and he's on the other side of the checkpoint. And he's standing with his people, the Palestinian people, in opposition to the Jewish people. And so it's remarkable how you can twist scripture to make Jesus a non-Jew. And that is really the objective today in many circles of Christianity. Teachers and pastors are once again teaching replacement theology. It was a theology that actually led to the Holocaust in Germany. 90% of the German Christians were either Catholic or Protestants. The pastors begged the Nazis to hang swastikas from their pulpits. They embraced the Nazi movement of anti-Semitism. And without the complicity of German Christians, the Holocaust would have never happened. And you have to ask yourself the question, who poured the gas into the gas chamber? It was German Christians, baptized Christians. The opening paragraph to our poster is, since the Holocaust, there has been an explosion of Christian scholarship asking, how did this take place in the most Christianized country in history, the birthplace of the Reformation? Did we get Jews and Judaism somehow wrong? What are the implications for our understanding of Jesus and the gospel? And so this conference is going to ask those deep questions, one of which is, how did German Christians come to the place of being filled with such hatred towards the Jewish people? And so it's as if we're living in the 1930s again, all across this world. Europe is really already fallen. When you think of the Church of England, it's 95, 99% replacement theology. Some of the things the Archbishop of Canterbury has said recently against the State of Israel is remarkable. So Britain has already fallen. The churches have already fallen back into this heresy of replacement theology. And across America, it's happening again. And John, I was on the phone this week with a dear friend of mine that he's in churches on Sundays speaking about Israel, trying to help pastors grab a hold of this great truth that God has not rejected Israel, that Israel is still part of God's redemptive purpose for the world. And at the end of the age, what is God doing? He's restoring his people to their land. We're living in the last days of time. And so my friend told me that, you know, he's out and about all the time with pastors. And I said, what are you seeing out there, you know, with pastors? And he said, most pastors that I'm around, they have a love for Israel, but they're really confused when it comes to their theology of Israel, number one. And number two, they're afraid to say anything from their pulpits. So they don't want to promote their belief that God has not rejected Israel, that they're still the chosen people. So they shy away from it because they're afraid of losing people. So that's basically where the church was in the 1930s Germany. Pastors were afraid to speak up against the anti-Semitism and anti-Zionism of their day.
6: 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Jesus is a Jew. Does that affect the gospel? You can find out more about this conference. It's absolutely free to attend when you visit israelteam.org. That's israelteam.org. That's the Middle East Reports. I'm John Riley.
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9: Welcome back, everybody, to... Is the radio on? Is my mic? Can you hear me in the back? Hello, let me test this thing. Can you hear me in the back, people? All right, Tim, Ed, and now Steve Paisley, Jordan. Good morning, Steve.
10: Hey, everybody.
9: So you went down to Pensacola, Florida.
10: Pensacola, Florida for a beach trip.
9: Yeah. And how'd that go, Steve?
10: Well, let's say our umbrella got better workout than our beach towels did.
11: When that happens, your only upside is, all right, we're going to another restaurant.
10: Well, we did have some good food, yeah. And we stayed at a really nice Airbnb that was a really pretty place. Had a pool,
9: but it rained and rained and rained.
10: It rained, and sometimes it rained hard. But here's the thing. It did kind of, it was on and off, and there was about an hour or so every day that we were able to get, or at least twice over the weekend, that we were able to get down to the beach and get a little bit of sun and a little bit of beach time. That's what she wants. She just wanted to be somewhere where she could look at the beach and relax and it's just cathartic for her.
11: Yeah.
10: And
11: I love the beach.
10: I love it too. One of the times we got rained on and just drenched because we didn't quite get off the beach in time.
11: Yeah.
10: But... Well, it was a good trip, nonetheless.
9: That's one of those things when you schedule your beach trip, you're rolling the dice on the weather, right?
10: Yeah.
9: And there's nothing you can do, right?
10: You got a plan. I'm not coming in today.
9: Yeah. Yeah. Now, if you go in the summertime to the Gulf Coast, you're going to get your afternoon showers, but they're going to be, they're not generally going to stay around. They're going to be gone in an hour or two, but... The fall, I don't know, you can get, was it some kind of strange weather pattern, they say?
10: Or? I don't know if it was strange or not, but you look at the radar, and you could see the storms lining up.
9: Felt sorry for you. He said he was going down there, and y'all were excited about going down there, and I was hoping, you'd kid, but I just saw wave after wave after wave.
10: That's what it was.
9: Of not waves, but waves of, of thunderstorms there. Hitting the Gulf Coast. All right, you're listening to Today's Issues. Tim, Ed, and now Steve Paisley Jordahl joins us. What's your first story, Steve?
10: All right. There's one of the things that young people like to do sometimes is get online and have conversations with people. This is kind of the Charlie Kirk online thing. There's a Jewish young woman who got into an online conversation with a Palestinian. And this is the best Free Palestine video I have ever heard, and I'd like to play it for you. This let's just listen. This has got 15.
12: Are you Jewish?
13: Yes, I am Jewish.
12: I am from Palestine.
13: Palestine? Free Palestine, brother. Free Palestine.
12: But why do you say Free Palestine and you're Jewish?
13: You don't want me to say Free Palestine?
12: No, I'm just curious.
13: Because I support a free Palestine. I think Palestine need to be free.
12: Thank you, I appreciate it.
13: I just think that it needs to be free from Palestinians. That's what I think.
12: From Hamas?
13: I don't think it's just Hamas.
12: No, I know you mean Hamas.
13: Hamas, PIJ, PFLP, all the Mukawama, all of that needs to go. And that basically all of the Palestinians support Mukawama.
12: We all support Mukawama.
13: All of you support the resistance, right?
12: Of course.
13: Itbah al-Yahud, right?
12: Yeah, kill them all.
13: Kill them all. So all of you need to go to Urdun. And then Palestine will be free. Alhamdulillah.
12: I'm now in Jordan.
13: No good. Habibi, Jordan is Palestine. Why do you need two Palestine? Don't be greedy.
12: You mean you want the Jewish take the Palestinian air?
13: If you ask me what I want, Jordan should be Palestine. And then West Bank should be Israel, because that's a Jewish land.
12: How did that become a Jewish land?
13: It's already a Jewish land. It's called Judea and Samaria.
12: No, sweetie, no.
13: The name of your cities are Hebrew, from our Torah. Even Raza, it's from the Bible. It's called Azza. You literally took Jewish cities, changed their names to Arabic, and ran with it. This is a Jewish land. You are guest. And now you attack us. We don't want you as a guest anymore. So you can go.
11: That was awesome.
10: That's what I thought, too.
11: At first, I thought that she was being woke or something.
10: Right.
11: Free Palestine. And he was like, and I was thinking, oh, come on, the self-loathing Jew in Israel. Yeah. That is one of the greatest things I've ever heard. Good on that lady. What a bold young lady.
10: Yeah.
11: I say young. I have no idea what old she is.
10: College kid.
11: That's great. And she was exactly right about the Bible, the biblical names, and just taking it and changing names and running with it.
10: Free Palestine, baby. Free Palestinians.
11: Wow. Free Palestinians. Ah, that was wonderful. You know what? That has changed my whole perspective on the day.
10: Well, there you go.
11: Yeah, that was so exciting. It's Monday. Mondays can get a little heavy around here.
9: Well, rainy days also.
11: rainy days and Mondays.
10: Yeah.
11: But that made my day, Steve.
10: Well,
11: thank
10: that's
11: you,
10: what
11: sir.
10: I'm here for.
11: Yeah.
10: All right.
9: Good story.
10: All right. A federal judge has, we've gotten one of the first rulings on the flock camera issue. A federal judge in Oklahoma has ruled that the law enforcement gathering data from flock cameras is unconstitutional, according to this judge. It's a lower court ruling, so it's got a ways to go before it's definitive to anything. It does not create a binding precedent, but it is one of the first times a federal judge has ruled that flock searches are unconstitutional. Flock cameras are cameras that are always recording. They're flock is a company, and people put them, law enforcement, anybody can put them around, but they're always looking, and with AI, they can analyze thousands and thousands and thousands of license plates and images all at once. And so the question
9: What's
10: is...
9: What's wrong with that?
10: Well, the issue here is, do you need a warrant if you're going to go investigate a certain license plate? License plate is attached to a person. And what this judge said in the case, Judge Sandy Hill said that the deputy should have obtained a warrant before searching the flock database for the woman's license plate. He had no apparent reason for the search other than the fact that the woman's vehicle had a California license plate. This is this particular case.
11: Now, if I remember right reading this story, maybe I'm conflating two different cases in this story, but it seemed like the police officer was concerned because of the California license plate. He looked at the flock cameras and then figured out the pattern of where she was going. And then, because of that, felt that she was involved with drug trafficking and then used that as a reason to search her car. And he found meth.
10: Yeah. 91 pounds of meth.
11: 91 pounds
10: of
11: meth.
10: A lot of it.
11: I'm just going to tell you, I'm not sure what to believe about how to feel about flock cameras.
9: Again, just tell me what they I know what they are because I've done enough research on this, but tell the listeners again who don't know exactly what a flock is. It FLOCK?
11: Yes, and this is the company. This is the company that makes them. And
9: they're surveillance cameras.
11: They are. It's a good way of putting it. They're surveillance cameras. A lot of cities and law enforcement in cities and towns across the country are putting these up everywhere, so that you can catch license plates, and maybe you find out that that license plate is on a stolen car, reported stolen, and then you can, because there's so many flock cameras, you can track where that car went, then you can go and arrest the person. And so, now there has been a case, and this is why I'm not sure how I feel about this. I read last week, or maybe it was the week before, a case where there was a flock camera up and nobody knew who put it up. And so people were thinking, even law enforcement didn't know. So here's why I'm between two minds on this. This is just my opinion. I'm not sure. I don't like being in a surveillance state. So I'm just going to say that off the top. On the other hand, these surveillance cameras, like flock cameras, but also ring cameras and cameras at intersections, are helping law enforcement catch criminals. And so that becomes something valuable. So I'm not sure. I'm not sure how I feel about this. I kind of lean towards, when you're in public, just understand you're on camera somewhere.
9: That's what I think. I'm not against them. I'm in favor of them. I understand people's worried about their privacy, but when you go out in public, you know, you're in public, and you should just assume that you're being watched by video and by cameras, because they do help police, and they do help, you know, there's a lot of good reasons to support. You submit to the surveillance state. I mean, yes, most Americans, and I have a visceral reaction to that, those words, surveillance
11: right.
9: state. You know, nobody wants to be, no Americans want to be a part of the government, Big Brother watching you everywhere you go, everything
11: right.
9: you do. That's certainly true. But what we're talking about is these cameras that are on, you know, traffic lights that are on, you know, they're everywhere.
11: They're just on the side of the road.
9: They're just on the side of the
11: road.
9: These
11: block cameras.
9: And I don't have a problem with it, because you're out in the public, and it helps law enforcement. That's my feelings on it.
10: So my question is this. In China, they can find any one of their billion citizens in 3 seconds because of all the cameras and surveillance they have. Is it just a difference in degree? In other words, they're using it more for more nefarious stuff?
9: No, you have constitutional
10: protections. Time?
9: You have constitutional protections in America that protect you from a police state, which is different than a quote surveillance state, which I know exactly what you're talking
11: yep.
9: about, Ed. I think, but surveillance would mean to me, or an abuse of this could certainly happen and has happened. I mean, I've read stories about police officers using
11: right.
9: the police cameras or
11: the database,
9: flock cameras or database to track where their ex-girlfriend's
10: right,
9: going.
10: Exactly.
9: You know, you hear about those kinds of stories, and if officers are doing that, they should be fired.
11: Right.
10: But you don't want to set national policy based on an instance like that.
9: No, I don't. No, I don't want to take that tool away.
11: Right. The government can. We're being tracked just with our phones. You know, this phone, I went to an app because when I was in Boston, I wanted to see how many steps I was walking every day. It was a million. I mean, it was like, 12,000 steps one day, okay, which is not much for some people. But the phone knew how many steps I'd taken. Well, at least when they had the phone on me. So all this data is being collected. I don't think anybody's thrilled with it, but at the same time, with crime increasing, I'm with Tim. I kind of think this is a good thing. I lean towards...
9: In an
11: age of terrorism, as long as we have some constitutional protections
9: yes.
11: for when you can use that
9: yes.
11: data.
9: Yes.
11: You can't. I don't think you should be able to, which is interesting, this case you brought up. It's the officer was going to the camera, so to speak, the surveillance data, to figure out whether he thought the woman was committing a crime he did not know. So that's where
10: kind
11: I think
10: reversing
11: you should,
10: things.
11: Yeah, yeah.
10: If he had evidence that she was committing a crime, to use it to follow her
11: to track her
10: is
11: yes.
10: better.
11: So we do need some protections, But by and large, I think this will suppress criminal activity and lead to bad guys getting caught.
9: Yeah.
11: But some of our listeners probably disagree. They probably have listeners all over the place on this.
9: You're listening to Today's Issues. That's the name of this show on the American Family Radio Network. Tim, Ed, and Steve. Steve, next story.
10: All right. You may have heard in the news about a case going on in Cornell University in New York. And basically, this is what's happened. A young woman was invited to a frat party where some very sinful things happened.
9: When was this?
10: This was 2 years ago. Well, she was 20 at the time, and she participated willingly, according to her first testimony and all of this stuff. And then she was shamed. She felt ashamed, and she filed a report. And 2 years later now, they are going after the guys in the fraternity, she's still unnamed. They can't face her. This is another Duke lacrosse thing. And the reason I bring it up is because what we have now is mob justice running the courts. Ben Shapiro really talked a little bit about this, but let me just set this up. So she went to the party. She did some immoral, sinful things. She agreed that they were all consensual. And then 2 years later, she changes her story, and now the school is going after these guys.
9: Why is the school going after the guys?
10: Because Cornell, because it's guys on their campus.
9: You mean just because she accused them of something?
10: Exactly. This is the
9: mob. Even though she denied it happened two years ago.
10: That's correct. Because we believe all women, remember? So let me play Ben for you, and then we can figure this out. This is cut 16.
14: The narrative has now outpaced the facts. What's worse, we're seeing mob justice enforced by the legal authorities. At this point, this is insane. So Kathy Hochul, who is the governor of New York, has decided to step into this case based on public pressure. The governor of New York is stepping into a dead criminal case based on nothing except for public pressure. Literally no new information that is crucial has emerged. None. All that happened is that the woman in question filed a civil lawsuit in which she totally flipped her story. And now we're supposed to believe that the cops are responsible for all of the problems here. The Cornell University should have done something based on complete lack of evidence. But there's something going on here that on a systemic level is even more dangerous than immoral personal behavior. And that is a law enforcement system that decides to go back after and destroy people based on a mob outside the doors shouting and screaming. That is a violation of basic equal standards of justice under law. And we should all be troubled by that as American citizens.
9: Very good points by Ben Shapiro. As always, he's very... very well spoken, voice of reason. We remember what happened with the Duke lacrosse men's team. The men's lacrosse team. They were accused of same thing, right?
10: Similar things. Yeah.
9: Except there was a racial element there. Remember, it was a black young lady who.
10: There might have been.
9: And accused, and the black lacrosse players were white, so there was a. She later She later recanted and said she just made the whole thing up.
10: Yes, she actually.
9: It ruined these kids' reputations,
10: lives
9: at lacrosse.
11: Won a civil lawsuit.
9: But everybody was pouncing on them.
11: Yes,
9: because it was and it's the same type of situation here. It sounds like. At Cornell University, except maybe there's not a racial element to it. I don't know.
10: No.
9: But it's just like these. Now, you know what goes on at these frat parties? And you use the word sinful and immoral.
10: Absolutely.
9: If she, this young lady, engaged in consensual, activities that... That's immoral, but it's not necessarily illegal.
10: That's one of Ben Shapiro's points.
9: But obviously, rape would be illegal.
10: We have a way to criticize immoral behavior because we have that kind of we have morality as a standard. The left does not, and so if they want to make a deal of this, they have to classify something that's not rape as rape so that they can defend this woman. We're seeing the same kind of mob mentality surrounding
9: the what's the governor getting involved here for? This is a cold case, so to speak, from 2 years ago, and she decides based on one young lady's claims now that she's changed her story. And I don't know how that story ever became public in the first place. I mean, does somebody post a...
11: I think she was harshly criticized on social media. Is that right?
10: She filed a... She had the party, and then she was fine with it, and then she kind of had the walk of shame. She kind of felt ashamed of what she did, which should tell you something. And so her friends convinced her to complain about it. In the complaint, the original complaint 2 years ago, she says it was wrong, they shouldn't have done it. And by the way, everything we did was consensual. They didn't drug me, they didn't do this, they, you know.
9: But now she's saying that she made that whole thing up.
10: And the reason the governor's getting involved is because of the public outcry.
9: And that's really your point of bringing this up.
10: This is my point of bringing it up. The rest of it's just kind of gross.
9: Yeah. And gotten the state's attorney general involved, too.
10: Yeah.
9: It's public. Yeah, I understand what you're saying. Next story.
10: All right. Hey, we are hearing from the hero pilot of the Fly Dubai plane. He did an interview with Benjamin Netanyahu. His name is Captain Schmidt Mokshaw. He's from India. And let's listen to what he has to say, and then we'll talk about the case. This is cut three.
15: I had that one last fight left in me that, you know, call it personal or call it for people, but let's say I did it, that if I don't do it, I'm going to die. And that's when I pushed against everything. I gave everything that I had. And just went for the door and opened the door, and thankfully people were waiting to pounce back, took over the control, and the rest is what you know, sir.
10: So you remember the co-pilot, whose name is Hamam al-Hamami, stabbed the pilot. And if the pilot hadn't opened the door and called for help, he would have, it seems like, that he would have crashed the plane like a 9/11 terror attack. UAE has officially called it a terror attack, and the co-pilot is in the hands of the UAE, which, good or bad, who knows how hard they'll be on him. But
11: yeah,
10: that's where that stands. And our ambassador to Israel, Mike Huckabee, says that there is an investigation that is coming. Cut four.
16: There's going to be a very intense investigation. Right now, nobody honestly knows, was he tied to a foreign entity or did he act on his own? The thing is, he acted. It was a terrorist act. He tried to kill everybody on that plane. He would have died too, but he didn't care.
11: Well, one of the questions we had when this story first broke is, how did the rescuers get into the cockpit? Because since 9/11, these cockpit doors have been reinforced, very difficult to get in. But that answers the question. As this story is unfolded, the pilot was able to, even while fighting a guy off and stabbing him, get to that door to open it.
10: With what he thought was his dying breath, right?
11: So the rescuers could come in and subdue the attacker.
10: And a guy that had trained online and seen online was able to level the plane. And then we had a flight crew from a different airplane that was on the plane that came and assumed controls and landed the plane in Saudi Arabia.
9: Those factors or series of events that took place to prevent this plane from being run into the Saudi Arabian desert ground, or worse, you know, taking out a building in Tel Aviv, for example, are almost miraculous. I mean, if you think about it, think about it, you have this pilot, the door is secure, right, to the mm-hmm. cockpit. Two pilots in there. One of them attacks the other one with a knife. The fact that the guy who's being attacked has enough strength or whatever to fend the guy off enough to open a door, and then the airplane is in a nosedive of like 10,000 feet.
11: I think it was 20,000, wasn't it? It was unbelievable.
9: Yeah, so you're nosediving, and then you have a guy come up and take...
10: 16,000 feet in 90 seconds.
9: It descended 16,000 feet in 90 seconds. That's like a rock dropping from the sky. Yeah. And again, then you have another, you have a guy who is able to go in, a plumber by trade, who's able to go in and pull the plane up out of the dive. And then you have two people on the, who are pilots themselves, who are riding, I call it, you know, I don't know what you call it. There's a
10: deadhead.
9: Name for that.
10: Huh? Deadhead.
9: Deadhead. 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
21: Thanks for joining us today on the Wall Builder Show, the intersection of faith and culture. It's Good News Friday. 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And this week, if you didn't hear it, Tim had a fantastic interview in time with Rob McCoy. 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All right, guys, I'm itching for some good news. Let's jump in to get as much good news as we can going into the weekend and into the final few weeks of the election.
22: Well, a few days back, we were talking about all the elections coming up and especially all the ballot initiatives and propositions that are out there. We're talking about how we got to get out and vote. But then I went through a lot of those ballot propositions and went down them. We talked about the ones in Virginia and we talked about the ones in Colorado. And I went through a bunch of the states and I got to Idaho and was talking about Prop 1 in Idaho, which deals with abortion. And Teresa Ranieri, and thank you for contacting me, Teresa, she pointed out that I stated that one backwards there. So Prop 1, Idaho is a strong pro-life state, which we talked about, but Prop 1 would make it a pro-abortion state. It would allow abortion all the way up through viability which, you know, time a child is born outside the mother's womb, it'd be okay up to that point. Also, it would take away all the parental rights, the parental notification for minors, abortion on minors. So Idaho has this really radical abortion initiative on the ballot, Prop 1. And I think as I blew through that, I said Prop 1 was just the opposite. So thank you, Patricia, for making that clear. But if you're in Idaho, make sure you get out and vote. I think if you read that prop, you're going to see exactly what it says. So ignore what I said on that previously. But that's one that needs to be defeated. Idaho needs to stay a pro-life state. And so that's to start with. The good news I want to start with is also kind of related to that. It's election-related. And it's a headline that really shocked me when I saw it. And it says, Christine Drazen leads radical Oregon Governor Tina Kotek. Now, Oregon is one of those states that is so stinking blue in so many ways that I didn't even think there was a possibility of a Republican candidate being even within hardly double digits, you know, down to single digits. But as the polling right now shows, she's up by either 1 or 2 points. Now, that's within the error margin, so it's kind of a tie. But nonetheless, the fact that in Oregon, you have a Republican competitor, she's a state senator, but the fact that she's actually above in polling right now, the incumbent Democrat governor in the state of Oregon, oh my goodness, that could be a real sweeping upset. And again, it's within the margin of error there. But nonetheless, that is a huge indication that a lot of what we're hearing on the media, and we talked before that we think a lot of the stuff about, well, you know, it's going to be a blue wave kind of stuff, is designed to keep red people from turning out. Well, if it's going to be a blue wave, why would I go vote? Because I can't make a difference. But seeing a headline where you have a Republican candidate leading the Democrat incumbent in Oregon is just pretty shocking. And I think that may be an indication of what we all thought could happen. And we won't know until after we see the election results, but that could be really good. The other thing I'd point to is that Obama this week has come out of retirement. And as Obama has announced that he's going on the road to campaign for candidates, and he's agreed to do it in 2 states. And one of them is the state of Michigan with Al Saeed. Now, again, Michigan should be a safe state, a blue state. And here you got maybe the top name in the Democrat Party, the most popular Democrat, going on the road in a state that should be a very safe blue state. And that's another indicator that, hey, it may not be the blue wave they keep talking about. And the other place that Obama is going is down into the U.S. Senate race in Georgia. And that's a race that people have thrown off for the last several weeks, saying, the Democrats have got that in Georgia. Ossoff is going to keep his seat. There's no way that Collins wins. And yet here's Obama, and that's one of the 2 states he's going into to help raise Democrat support. So the fact that you've got Democrats that appear to be in trouble in Michigan and in Oregon and in Georgia may indicate something kind of that we thought could happen, which could be not the blue wave, but a real pickup. But that only happens if people get out and vote. So the fact that these are headlines means absolutely nothing except there may be a possibility. And it would suggest that Democrats are seeing more tight races than what they're saying they're seeing. I mean, the fact that they're having to go into these places and kind of pull out the Democrat candidates there could indicate something good. But again, this means absolutely nothing unless our people get out and vote, and they go out and vote. Even if they think it's going to be a landslide against them, you go out and vote. But those are great headlines showing the possibilities of what could happen if our folks go out and vote.
21: Yeah, I wouldn't have even expected a possibility out of Oregon. That's really surprising. Yeah. Michigan, just because Saeed's so far out there and there's still so many good people in Michigan, I could definitely see the possibility there and definitely praying for that and hearing good things. You know, Tim, before you go to your piece of good news, you know, you're on the road like crazy right now as well. I'm feeling a little bit of a shift in terms of at least interest and energy, even just, you know, in this last week, let alone, you know, as we go into the last 3 weeks. What about you? I mean, I know there's a lot of negative out there. There's no way to know for sure, but I just think maybe some of the, you know, blue wave talk is trying to keep our people from showing up or to give up or whatever. What are you kind of feeling on the ground out there?
0: I completely agree with you. It's what I'm seeing a lot. Now, granted, where we go, we're not always around the people that would be considered the blue wave. We're on the other side, but the last couple weeks, I've been in a lot of different pastor events, and some of them in some very liberal states, but I am seeing pastors that are waking up, that are engaged, that are going, hey, I want to do something. What do I do? How do I do it? And so I am very encouraged. I actually think we're going to see an increase in voter turnout in this midterm election, and it could be significant. And I don't mean like the increase of, you know, the Biden presidency with the mail-in ballots where he's the most popular president that's ever been and he didn't campaign and stayed in his basement. I don't mean that kind of voter turnout. I think there are a lot of people who are going to show up. Now, how they vote is still undetermined at this point, but I do see a reason for optimism. And so at least what I'm seeing on the road, I'm seeing a lot of Christians that are recognizing they can't sit on the sideline anymore. They have to get involved and make a difference.
22: You know, I would add to that, that this week I've been on the road, different state every day, essentially. And we just, the most recent stop we had was in Colorado. And particularly it was in Congressional District number 8, which is the one that Republicans think they can get in Colorado. And Colorado has become so stinking blue with blue on the side that it's just pretty amazing how far they used to be a reliable red state. Now they're definitely a blue state. And it was interesting because we were talking to the folks that were there at the rally. And significantly, there's 760,000 people in a congressional district right now. That's how much a congressman represents. You're going to see about 170,000 to 200,000 votes usually in that. And in these key districts where we're going into, like Colorado District 8, that race is going to be decided by a few hundred votes. Even though there may be 170,200, typically in that race, it ends up being just a few hundred votes. It's really close. They go late in the night. It's hard to call. And what was so phenomenal was that there were 11 congregations that came together for that rally, 11 churches, 11 pastors. That's not just hundreds of votes. That could be a few thousand votes. And that kind of capacity, even though there's probably 5,000 churches in that district, the fact that you had 11 come together, that doesn't seem like much, but they represent enough to be able to actually make the deciding difference in that congressional district. And that's why it's important that everybody show up. You know, you may be one of 760,000 in that district, but that doesn't mean that you're just one of 760,000. You may be part of the deciding factor, which could be really slim. So what we're seeing this week is a high energy. We've been in every place we're going is something that's a really neck and neck tight race. And we're seeing the kind of energy that can make a difference in those races. And I hope that carries over into what we see on election night.
21: Well, of course, the reason elections are so important, we only get the good news whenever you get good people in office, meaning good news on policy or you know, winning, you know, the direction of the country, that sort of thing. So that comes downstream from us showing up and doing the work during the election. That's how you get all the good stories, man. I mean, we've had so much good news over the last 2 years as a result of people actually showing up in 2024. So, Tim, first thing up on your list of good news.
0: Well, guys, this one is something that an organization that I know and love, I'm fairly well connected to, called Wall Builders. We sent out an email, I think it was yesterday.
21: I've heard of those guys. It sounds familiar anyway. Yeah.
0: Well, we sent out an email yesterday. I had the opportunity to be part of a conference this summer with some incredible men and leaders. And our buddy Josh McPherson, who's a pastor up in Washington State at Grace City Church, he's the one that had assembled a lot of these guys that came together. So Eric Metaxas, Josh Howerton, Frank Turk, Nick Freitas, Tim Barton, Adam James, John Lovell, Nate Schatzline, Russell Johnson, and Josh McPherson. All of us had given talks up there. And Josh McPherson got inspired and said, man, we ought to take this and the talks that were given, take like the highlights of it, kind of boil it down and use it as an outline. Because part of what the conference was challenging Christians to get involved, challenging men to get off the sidelines, challenging churches to engage and activate in the culture, etc. And the idea was, what if we took these talks and we used them as a encouragement and then a prayer journal? So give a talk, but then let's have some really specific prayer points from it. And what ended up happening was a 21-day prayer guide leading up to the election. Now, I mentioned at Wall Builders, we sent an email out with a link to this. we're actually going to be putting it on her website today. So you can go to wallbuilders.com and you can see this 21-day prayer guide. And what it is all the men that I just mentioned, there's going to be one or two or three little short devos. And by short, this is like one of the, you know, Max Lucado grace for the moment. It's a short little devo, but then it's two, they're all 2 pages. The second page is going to be some prayers, some action steps, things that you can do to engage. And one of the things is we're talking about what's happening in the nation and with elections and people being stirred up and what's going to happen. The Bible tells us that the horse is prepared for battle, but victory comes from the Lord. We should work as hard as we can, busting our tails. Maybe the adage of the farmer, right? That you go out and you till the land as best you can, but ultimately God sends the rain. And we say this because in the midst of an election coming up, we know we have a part to play and we need to help encourage our friends. We need to be involved. We need to help disciple people to not be deceived maybe by some of these commercials or social media posts and videos of certain candidates that are not promoting good policies that are going to benefit the nation, or they're maybe promoting ungodly policies that could bring judgment on the nation. We want to help our friends know what's going on. But in the midst of all of the work that we should be doing and we will be doing, the responsibility, the stewardship that we will exhibit, we also need to make sure we are praying in the midst of this. So for everybody, as we are gearing up toward an election day, there's a 21-day prayer guide. You can go to wallbuilders.com. You can click on that link. It's going to be right there on the front page of the homepage, and it will take you to this 21-day prayer guide. And it's just really cool that you see some of these incredible men coming together that we all got to play a part. And some of our talk goes into this, but then we all got to look over and review and edit and add and change things to our specific Devo. And there's specific prayer emphasis at the end. And we know in the midst of all that's going on, Christians, we have got to be not just activated in action of the culture and voting and encouraging, we also need to be active in prayer. And this is a really great reminder, encouragement to go to this prayer guide. So this is something that I think is very good news, because I am excited that we get to play a part in helping encourage and challenge people to be active in prayer, as well as being really good stewards in other areas. So wallbuilders.com, look for the 21-day prayer guide, and then we'd encourage you to share it with your friends, get people to follow along. And as I mentioned, there's, in a lot of these, there's really great little devotional things, and some of the devotional things will have some moments from American history, some cultural application things. It's really good, encouraging, informative stuff, and then some great prayer points at the end. Go to wallbuilders.com and click on that 21-day prayer guide and join us praying those 21 days leading up to the election.
21: 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And so I know there's a lot of other listeners probably in the same boat. 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It's Good News Friday, second half of our program. Back over to David. Your second piece of good news. I can't believe we only got two pieces in the whole first half of the program. Here we go.
22: But they were really important pieces.
21: They were.
22: Could
21: That's
22: determine
21: right.
22: the direction
21: That's right.
22: of the nation. So they're good. And this one also relates to that. It can help kind of determine the direction the nation is going to take for the next few years. And it goes to a lot of, let me back up. This comes from this comes from nature.com. Now, nature.com and science.com are two I'm going to say, really highfalutin academic groups that do lots of studies. They do lots of investigation, do lots of research, and they tend to be not left or not right necessarily. They just tend to go where the science is, and that's what they try to follow in science.com and nature.com. And so what happens is at nature.com, they just released a study, and it relates to social media trends. And they look at social media, and so they looked at all these different social media feeds, whether it's TikTok or Instagram Reels or whether it's YouTube Shorts. And they also looked at longer feeds where you get like YouTube and you get X and you know longer view YouTube. And then they compared it all, and they found out that if you spend up to 10 minutes a day on the short feed, like the Instagram Reels and TikTok, that you actually become dumber over time. But if you spend time on the longer feeds, the long type programs, it actually helps you. And so I've been, you know, I mentioned we've been traveling all these last few days, and wherever I show up, my phone knows where I am. And so I get all these short ads from all the candidates running in that area. And I mean, it is so ridiculous because I know a lot of the candidates, I know how bad they are. And it's kind of like taking Mao Tse-tung, and in 10 seconds, you make him look like he's the savior of the world, pretty much. And you can do that with short stuff. And I find it interesting that they went through academically and did studies to show that spending time on short feed stuff, and they said up to 10 minutes a day on TikTok will make you dumber, literally, will make you dumber than you are. And you know what the average person spends on TikTok is 58 minutes. And so that's just a warning for everybody. Stay away from that. Stay away from the short form stuff. Stay away from short form ads, which we're all inundated right now on election stuff. They can make anybody look great. Go and do a little bit of research, and that's why voters' guides are so important, because they do have the documented research of what these guys actually did, not the sound bites that have been shaved down to 10 seconds to make them sound good. So I thought that was a really good study coming out from these guys. They weren't directly relating it to elections, but I'm relating it to elections just on the fact that you need to get more than 10-second feeds on any candidate out there, good, bad, or ugly.
0: Well, Dad, I would say the good news for all of us is we don't watch TikTok. So if we're getting dumber, it's not because of TikTok. That at least is good takeaway from that.
1: Yeah. All right, Tim, how about you, man? What's next?
0: Well, I am going to do something a little unprecedented, because this is something that I feel like my dad traditionally, this is his lane, where he says, wait a minute.
22: Should I take this over?
0: I have one piece of good news, but it's really a couple pieces. But I'm going to pretend like it's one piece. No. So really,
1: good news, Friday, to be continued until Monday.
0: So I do have one piece of good news, but I have an alternate that I'm going to pitch to somebody else, because I am a subscriber at Patriot Academy. I got the Constitution Chronicle, which is the email that goes out. And I just noticed that starting on Monday, there is an 8-week course, live course on biblical citizenship in modern America. And I just thought, you know, maybe the founder of Patriot Academy might want to tell us and the listeners about what it is and the opportunity they can join and be part of this.
1: So, you know, what's really funny, Tim, is I have a draft email sitting in my outbox right now. Hey, David and Tim, could you guys set aside a couple of weeks in the next 8 weeks to join us on Monday nights and come on? So we're just going to do this live on the air here. Hey, David and Tim, could you guys maybe come on? Let's see. I think we got Gene Bailey on the 12th and Kelly Shackelford and some other people. But, I'd really love to have the Bartons. So, you know, could I rope y'all in on live radio? Or y'all probably wouldn't mind saying no if you had to say no on live radio. But, no, seriously, we are. We're going to do 8 weeks and have a lot of our different partners on. I actually have, let's see, where do I have this? It's week number 5, November 9th, the week after the election, in order to break it down and give us hope, no matter what the outcome is. Hopefully, David and Tim Barton from Wall Builders, but they don't even know yet because I haven't sent the email. This is great. What do you think, guys? Do you think I know you don't have your calendars open.
0: If you would send that to our secretary, we will try to review
1: my
0: that.
1: My people, or talk to your people.
0: You know, we'll see what we can do.
1: Yeah. So I will say, though, bro, this is like a 4 weeks leading up to the election, right? The last 4 weeks of the election to keep everybody motivated and out there. But then the last 4 weeks of the class are going to be after the election to

0: big box right there on the homepage to get signed up to be a part of the Biblical Citizenship class for 8 weeks in a row, Monday nights, 8 p.m. Central. That's 6 p.m. on the West Coast. Yes, it's going to be a late night for you East Coasters, but we're doing it so we can follow Flashpoint and all the Flashpoint Army folks file right in with us right after Flashpoint. So, yeah, it's going to be fun, man. We're going to have a lot of people from a lot of different organizations joining. And like I said, just really hoping to create some energy going into the election. And then, of course, you know, dealing with victory or defeat in individual states. And, you know, David, you taught me a long time ago, man, you win, you lose, whatever. You just keep doing your duty. You just keep doing your duty and you keep having a good attitude about it no matter what. And I'm actually, like we said at the beginning of the program today, more optimistic than most people about the election, but did think it was important for us to have a class going for people to learn about some of the things they can do post-election going into 2027. So thank you, bro, man. I appreciate you mentioning that. Again, patriotacademy.com to sign up, and it's free and it's easy and you get to ask questions in the chat and we'll have a good time. So, yeah, that's a good piece of good news. Oh, wait, you said it was a multi-part piece of good news, though. So that was just one part.
1: Yeah, so I mean, really, that was good news. But I wanted you to share because you don't usually get to share your good news. You're usually tossing to us. But that was good news. Yes, and I know we are almost out of time for the program. But I feel like one of the funnest pieces of good news happened this last week when we look at all of the different AI platforms, at Wall Builders, we use Grok probably the most for research purposes. We talk about the fact it is a tool. It is a helpful tool. It's not infallible. There's times that we really have to like teach it and coach it. Like, hey, here's what we want. Here's the way you're supposed to do research. Here's the sources you look for. And there are still times it will come back and say, that doesn't exist. And I'm like, yes, that letter does exist. Look in this source. And it goes, oh, I found it. And I'm like, why did you tell me it didn't exist? And it says, oh, I apologize. I was incorrect. And I'm like, yes, Grok, what are you doing? So it is Grok, I think, is the least woke, the most helpful AI tool out there for our purposes for research right now. But the part that was so fun is somebody posted in Grok a image that has Jesus at the center, but then all kinds of other religious deities that are in the image. And the person said, hey, Grok, remove the fake gods from this picture. And I know you guys heard this. Hopefully, most people listening heard about this. If not, you need to look this up. It's so fun. You can go to Not the Bee. There's a lot of articles about it. But this image was on Grok of all these different deities, Jesus in the middle. It said, hey, Grok, remove all of the false gods. And it removed every single one of the faces and images in this overall conglomerate except Jesus. And, wow. And it just has a picture of Jesus and it says done. So removing all the false gods, acknowledging there's only one God, a real God, and it's Jesus. Guys, Grok got it right. This is amazing.
0: That's great.
2: And Tim, I saw that earlier and I was really captivated in the way it was laid out because there was like 30, 40, 50 different deities from all these religions across the world, global religions, big religions, small religions, some I've never even heard of, and they were all in there together. And so it's like you got this big puzzle in front of you and you ask it to pick out one piece, and man, it picked out Jesus with all these others, and some of them are really famous deities. And you're right, I was just absolutely floored that Grok said, yep, this is the real God right here, it is Jesus. That's a great story.
1: Well, what's great too is then Grok gave explanation when people are like, wait a second, Grok, why are you doing this? And it asked Grok to explain it. And so Grok literally walks through the explanation that Jesus was a real person. The evidence for him is real. And so it basically gives an apologetic for Jesus. Guys, not that Grok is a perfect tool, but I've never been more pleased that Grok is my primary AI assistant when it comes to research than when Grok is able to identify that Jesus is real. And actually, it's really fun because one of the final images somebody posted of this, and this is from Grok, yep, we've known Christ is King. So that's the conclusion, guys. This is good news when even the AI, the Bible tells us that if we're silent, the rocks will cry out. Well, in this case, when people were silent, the Groks cried out. And Grok identified that Christ is King.
0: I love it. Great way to take us into the weekend. Even the Groks cry out. All right, everybody, have a great weekend. We look forward to being with you next week. You've been listening to The Wall Builder Show.

0: AFA Stream. It sounds like it could be a great place to catch fish or paddle a canoe. And as good as that is, AFA Stream is even better. 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
3: This is the Middle East Report, your connection to truthful reporting on Israel and the Middle East. I'm John Riley. Each week, we break through the lies and deceptions of the news media, social media, and deceptive podcasters out there to bring you the truth of what's actually happening on the ground in Israel and in the Middle East. On this edition of the Middle East Report, we're going to talk to Aaron Free, who is the head of Israel Team, an incredible organization that's fighting against Jew hatred here in our country, and about a very special pastors' conference coming up October 21st.
4: Israel Team is an organization. We work on Christian college campuses. We help students understand their roots of their faith is Hebraic, that the foundation of the faith is built on the foundation of the apostles and the prophets. And those were Jewish apostles and Jewish prophets. We want to help them understand that Israel matters today. So many churches across America are teaching and preaching replacement theology, which is a theology that says the church is the new Israel, God has rejected his people, but that's not true. Paul the Apostle says that the Jewish people are still beloved for the sake of the fathers. And that's present tense. They're still beloved. They haven't been rejected. God's covenant still stands. We put on conferences, symposiums, to push back against this growing narrative. So many students are getting their information from TikTok and social media. If there's a group of students and they're all anti-Israel, then you may just fall into that group and begin to hold those beliefs. A new arm of our ministry is called the Redwood Coalition. That's a group of about 20 scholars that we've gathered together to put on these conferences. In the last 12 months, we've been at Regent University in Virginia Beach, Virginia, at Vanguard University in Costa Mesa, California. Last week, we're on the campus of Wheaton College, the historic evangelical flagship college outside of Chicago, Illinois. And we had as our guest speaker, Ayin Hirsi Ali. She talked about radical Islam and why we need to push back against radical Islam and why we need to support and love the Jewish people and the state of Israel. We had 700 students and faculty in the historic Edmond Chapel. In 2 weeks, we'll be in Dallas, Texas at a conference for pastors. We try to help people understand that Israel is still chosen and God hasn't rejected his people.
3: Let's dive in, Aaron, to this conference that you've got going on in Dallas that's coming up on the 21st of this month. This conference open to everybody, but especially it is for pastors. Pastors need to get there and be a part of this. But I love the name of this conference that you have coming up.
4: Jesus is a Jew. Does that affect the gospel? We must realize that Jesus was born a Jew. He was raised a Jew. He's the world's most famous Jew. He taught the first century Judaism of his day, the parables that Jesus taught. It was the teaching of the day. So Jesus, when he returns as the Lion of the tribe of Judah. where we get our name Jew or Jewish. So the conference will be held in Rolla, Texas, a suburb of Dallas, at Christ the Redeemer Church. It's on October 21st. We've got world-class speakers coming in from all over the world. Reverend Jerry McDermott, who is probably the foremost New Testament theologian on this issue of Israel. Jerry was once a supersessionist. He believed that the church had superseded Israel, that God had rejected Israel. He was teaching replacement theology, and God got a hold of Jerry's heart probably 20 years ago, and he began to write books and articles. Jerry will be speaking. Jules Gomes from Rome, whose PhD in the Hebrew Bible, will be speaking. So we've just got a lineup of world-class speakers. It's just a one-day conference, and it'll be very enriching for every pastor and church leader that comes.
3: Israel team urges all pastors to attend this conference. Jesus is a Jew. Does that affect the gospel held in the Dallas, Texas area? Find out more. IsraelTeam.org. IsraelTeam.org. That's the Middle East Report. I'm John Riley. Thanks for listening.
5: 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Here's Nancy DeMoss Walgemuth.
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7: Ladies and gentlemen, I didn't want to have to do this, but it must be done. In 20 years of going to college campuses, I've never experienced more pushback, more administrative roadblocks, and more last-minute changes that could be classified as extortion to thwart my presentation on the evidence for Christianity than we just experienced at Baylor University. Yes, the Baylor University that advertises itself as a Christian school, a Baptist school. Well, ladies and gentlemen, as you'll see, these last few months have shown me and our team that the Baylor administration, and as we'll see on this podcast, some of the Baylor faculty are Baptists like Bill Clinton is a Baptist. They are Christians like James Tallarico is a Christian, in name only. Their behavior and their doctrines contradict the Bible and betray them. In fact, they just had James Tallarico at Baylor, which is a perfect match for them. As we're about to see, just like James Tallarico, who supports unbiblical positions, so does Baylor. Now, I need to have a caveat here. Not everything at Baylor is bad. I'm gonna get into this as we go. But before we get into the details, let's talk about what Baylor did with our event, which was scheduled to happen just this past Monday, October 5th. It had been scheduled for several months. They did six things that made it so difficult that we couldn't even do the event. First of all, they labeled my talk as an expressive activity, which put all sorts of restrictions on me and added costs to the event. What is an expressive activity? This is right off their website. We'll put these links in the show notes. Here's an expressive activity. It is any form of organized communication or conduct intended to convey ideas, perspectives, or information, unquote. What? What? That could be any speaker at Baylor, any faculty presentation, any course. That's an expressive activity? Anyway, they go on to say this. This includes, but is not limited to, speeches, demonstrations, rallies, protests, marches, picketing, postering, distributing literature, and symbolic actions such as holding signs or wearing armbands. Well, ladies and gentlemen, we were going to do none of that except give a speech and answer questions. Secondly, because they deemed this event an expressive activity, they wouldn't allow us to live stream it. I don't know why that is. Thirdly, they limited the number of people from the community who could attend. Number four, they wouldn't let us promote it until it was too late. It was inside of 2 weeks, which meant there were only about 180 people signed up. Now, when we were there at Baylor about 10 years ago, over 800 showed up to the point that we had to have two overflow rooms. But this time, because we couldn't advertise it, we only had 180. Not that that's necessarily a bad audience, but you'll see here in a minute why we couldn't go through with it. The fifth thing they did is they wouldn't allow Dr. Corey Miller, who is the president of Ratio Christi and was also scheduled to speak with me that night, October 5th, they wouldn't allow him to table on campus that day to answer questions and to promote the event. And then finally, number six, this is supposed to be a Christian university, ladies and gentlemen. Finally, number six, in what could be interpreted as extortion, they sent an email at 4:57 p.m. last Friday. Remember, the event's on Monday. So there's 3 minutes left to go in the workday. They sent an email at 4:57 p.m. notifying us that they had more than tripled our security fee from $2,600 to $8,500. Now, we bring our own security team, and that's at least $10,000 every time we go to a campus. But at the very last minute, they more than tripled the fee. And since we had a security team flying there on Sunday, and the Baylor administration gave us no time to question, negotiate, or get clarification on any of this, they left us no choice but to cancel the event immediately. We didn't even know if they would take the room away from us at the last minute if we didn't cough up almost $9,000. Now, by the way, the very person that tripled our fees to $8,500, more than tripled our fees to $8,500, just 3 minutes before quitting time on Friday, is on record, and again, we'll put this in the show notes, for saying that such security fees top out at $3,500. Why are they charging us $8,500? Now, the lady who did this, her name is Dr. Unswella Ankton. She's the Associate Director for Student Involvement. You know, I wonder if she at the last minute tripled James Tallarico's security fee. He spoke there back on September 16th. Or I wonder if she pulled the same quasi-extortion tactic on the LGBTQ speakers at the end of the last workday before their event, which just happened on April 22nd, 2026. In fact, in 2025, after donors and Bible-believing Christians spoke up, Baylor actually returned a grant of about $700,000 that was intended to be used to get Christians to affirm LGBTQ behavior. But the very next year, this year, in 2026, they hosted an LGBTQ affirming event. On September 22nd, 2006, they hosted what they called our All Our Neighbors event, an LGBTQ event. And it was part of an affirming program, All Our Neighbors, unquote. And this was offered as a counter program to guess who? TPUSA, which featured Donald Trump Jr., Ken Paxton, who's running for Senate against Tallarico, and Tom Homan, who helps enforce the border. And by the way, Tom Homan just hasn't worked for President Trump. He worked for President Obama back in the Obama days. And President Obama gave Tom Homan a presidential award for his work at ICE, which, as you know, is involved in deporting illegal aliens. Now, why did nobody give President Obama trouble for using ICE to deport illegal aliens? But President Trump, they give trouble. And why are they going after Homan now when he was a darling when President Obama was president? Now, this LGBTQ affirming event actually contradicts not only the Bible, but Baylor's own policy, their own statement on human sexuality. I'm going to read a short section of it. Again, we have all the receipts here. We'll put the link in the show notes. Their statement on human sexuality says this: "It is thus expected that Baylor students will not participate in advocacy groups which promote understandings of sexuality that are contrary to biblical teaching," unquote. Yet Baylor itself is inviting LGBTQ speakers
8: that are contrary to biblical teaching. Why are they doing this? They have this policy that's consistent with the Bible, but then they ignore it when somebody political, quasi-political comes to town, like Donald Trump Jr. or Ken Paxton or Tom Homan. They say, oh, we got to have an LGBTQ event to counteract the TPUSA event. Now, this is actually not unusual at Baylor, which again claims to be a Christian university. They have a long history of sometimes opposing basic Christian truths. I mean, way back, late 90s, early 2000s, about 25, 26 years ago, evolutionists at Baylor ran the great Bill Dembski off their campus. He's one of the founders of the ID movement. He was actually teaching there and was establishing an ID department, and the evolutionists there wouldn't have anything to do with it. This, despite the fact that the Bible clearly says that God created the universe and life, and that in effect, God is the intelligent designer of this creation. And Dembski's work, which is still valid today, Stephen Meyer and others have built on it, Dembski's work just simply showed that this design that God has put in nature is detectable in nature. But the evolutionists at Baylor would have none of it, and he was actually run off campus, and so was his center. Now, the administration isn't the only problem at Baylor. We're going to show you some of the crazy courses that are being taught and some of the professors who, for lack of a better term, are just woke. Even the degree programs are woke. We're going to get into it right after the break. You're listening to I Don't Have Enough Faith to Be an Atheist with me, Frank Turek, on the American Family Radio Network and other stations around the country. Don't go anywhere. We'll be right back.
9: Hello, this is Walker Wildman. 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We could even lose the U.S. Supreme Court. 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
8: Welcome back to I Don't Have Enough Faith to Be an Atheist, ladies and gentlemen, with me, Frank Turek. We're talking about what happened with Baylor University last week and how they just put so many roadblocks on my talk that basically Christianity is true that we had to cancel the event. They gave us no choice, as I pointed out in the first part of the program. But now I want to dive into some of the faculty and degree programs and courses that Baylor is offering that are just anti-Christian. Now, what we're about to see does not mean that there are no good Christian courses or faculty at Baylor. Of course there are. In fact, my friend Frank Beckwith teaches there. I took a course from Frank when he taught at SES about 30 years ago, Southern Evangelical Seminary, a very good school here in the Charlotte area. And Frank is an excellent philosophy professor. He will teach all sides of an issue, but then point out that Christianity is indeed true. But some good professors and courses don't make Baylor a Christian university any more than a steak with two sides of arsenic makes a good meal. I mean, if Baylor was a biblically faithful Christian university, they would not have the degree programs, courses, or some of the professors we're about to see. So in the spirit of the Apostle Paul, who named names in the Bible, false teachers, in order to protect the flock, let's name some names of some false doctrines and teachers at Baylor. First, let's start with the degree programs. Here's a few of the degree programs that they teach at Baylor. They teach women's and gender studies. They teach poverty studies and social justice. They teach ethnic studies. Of course, they have social work. Now, some of that may be just fine, but some of it might not be. Of course, they teach sociology. They also teach environmental humanities. In fact, one of the subjects they teach there is food justice in environmental humanities. Food justice? What's food? Anyway. Now, okay, they seem like some of these majors anyway, or degree programs, some of them are minors, some of them are majors, some of them are PhDs. They seem a little questionable, and the devil is really in the details. So what kind of courses are in these degree programs? Well, let me start it out by pointing this out. When I was at the University of Georgia a couple of weeks ago, I talked about cultural Marxism, and I started the talk, or at the beginning of the talk, I asked this question at UGA. Do you think people should be judged on their race, origin, sex, religion, or finances, or should they be judged on their behavior? And thankfully, nobody said we should be judged on our race, our origin, our sex, religion, or finances. We should be judged on our behavior. Well, the problem is cultural Marxism judges people not on their behavior necessarily, but on their race, on their origin, on their sex, on their religion, or their finances. And that is what is being taught at Baylor. And it's being taught at Berkeley too, okay, and many universities. But why Baylor if Baylor is a Christian school? In fact, let's take a look at SWO 4315. This is a course at Baylor. It's called Foundations for Social Justice. Now, when I looked into this course, I couldn't believe it. I couldn't believe they're using a text that we use to write the War on Reality to point out what cultural Marxism is, except the text they're using advocates for cultural Marxism. And the text is Readings for Diversity and Social Justice, or Is Everyone Really Equal? And this is by Sensory and D'Angelo. Yeah, D'Angelo, the Robin D'Angelo who wrote White Fragility. This is a book advocating cultural Marxism. And we quote them in this book, The War on Reality. And if you have the book, go to page 192, because once you see the chart on page 192, the light bulb is going to go off in your mind. It went off in my mind when I read D'Angelo and Sensory. And I guess the name is Sensoy, S-E-N-S-O-Y. When I read that, I went, oh, now I see where these people are coming from. Where are they coming from? They group people either as oppressors or oppressed. Who are the oppressors, according to them? Regardless of personal behavior. If you're white, owning class, male, if you're a heterosexual, if you're a Christian, if you're able-bodied, if you're a citizen, if you're a white settler, you're automatically an oppressor. And the more those identities that you have, the more evil basically you are and the less you should be heard. On the other hand, you're oppressed if you're a person of color, if you're poor or middle class, if you're a woman, if you're LGBTQ, if you're a non-Christian, if you're disabled, if you're an immigrant, or if you're an indigenous person, and bonus points if you're an illegal immigrant who came here illegally, you know, you came over the border illegally, bonus points for that, you're automatically an oppressed. And the more of those qualities that you have, the more you should be heard, the more credibility you have. This is called intersectionality. If you have more of these qualities, you should be heard. But if you don't have any of these qualities, if you're on the oppressor side, if you're a white owning class, male, heterosexual, Christian, able-bodied citizen who's a white settler, boom, you shouldn't be heard. You're evil. You might even be called a fascist, regardless of your personal behavior. This is the kind of stuff that is being taught in this course, Foundations for Social Justice. Not analytically, like, let's introduce this to you so you can see how some people think, but this is being advocated for in this course. This is anti-biblical. In fact, we'll see in the next podcast that we'll do midweek that cultural Marxism, this kind of oppressed-oppressor thing, is unbiblical, that the Bible is very clear that God wants us to treat one another impartially, not by identity group. But I don't have time to get into it in this program. We'll do it in the next program. And oh, by the way, James Tallarico was pushing economic Marxism when he was at Baylor a few weeks ago. Here's what he said. Here's a quote. He said, the real fight in this country is not left versus right. It's top versus bottom, unquote. That's basic Marxism, that the working class have to rise up and overthrow the owning class. Now, we're going to do a podcast soon showing that the free market capitalism, while it's not a perfect system, is the best system we know about that has been proven to get the most people out of poverty and to bring prosperity for everyone from the bottom all the way to the top. Yet Tallarico somehow thinks that socialism is the way forward. Ladies and gentlemen, how many people do you know in Florida who are getting on rickety boats right now to escape for a better life in Cuba? Nobody. They're all coming in the other direction because socialism doesn't work. It can't work. It misunderstands human nature. But we'll cover that in a future podcast. Oh, how about this course? This is REL, religion course, at Baylor, 3397, called Gender, Feminism, and Theology. Now, this course is often taught by Dr. Elise Edwards, who calls herself a black feminist. And she apparently finds racism everywhere, even in buildings. She contributed to a book back in 2022. And here's the title of her article in that book, or her chapter in that book, Creation for a Just World, Racism in Architecture and Public Space, unquote. In fact, she wrote a whole book on it in 2024 called Architecture, Theology, and Ethics, Making Architectural Design More Just, unquote. That's an entire book by black feminist Dr. Elise Edwards. Now, she may be a very nice person, don't get me wrong. I'm simply saying this is gobbledygook. This, you're saying you're finding racism in buildings? I mean, the Democrats have been saying we have racism in roads, we have racism in buildings. They've been saying that math is racist. That just doesn't add up with us. They're saying that reason is racist, that reason is a tool of oppression, while they try and give us reasons to believe reason is a tool of oppression. This is self-contradictory nonsense, and this is being taught at a allegedly Christian school. Here are some other courses that they teach. Philosophical issues in feminism, women's and gender studies, also gender, race, and media. Oh, how about this? This is SOC 3311. It's called Sociology of Race and Ethnicity. And the book they're using in this is called, quote, The Production of Reality, Essays and Readings on Social Interaction by Jody O'Brien. Now, in this book, The Production of Reality, I'm reading a summary here, the concept of reality construction is the core operational framework of the entire book. Author Jody O'Brien presents reality not as a collection of static natural facts, but as an ongoing social project. Do you see this, ladies and gentlemen? This is postmodernism, that there is no objective reality, that you build your own. The Production of Reality, that's the name of the book. Ladies and gentlemen, if everyone produces their own reality, then there's nothing to say that Christianity is objectively true. You just produce your own reality. You want to say it's false? That's fine. You can't really tell whether something's true or false because everyone produces their own reality. Now, as you know, ladies and gentlemen, if you've been listening to this program long enough or you had a basic course in logic, this is self-contradictory. To say that we all make our own reality, you simply would ask that person, did you just make that reality? Or is that objectively true that we all make our own reality? It is a self-contradictory worldview. It goes completely against everything we know to say that you produce your own reality, that there is no objective reality out there, that you make your own. Now, it is true. You can affect reality, don't get me wrong, but you don't create your own laws of logic.
7: In fact, in the book, The War on Reality, we have a whole section in here called Reality Doesn't Have Pronouns. In other words, it's not my laws of gravity and your law of gravity, or it's not my laws of physics and your laws of physics. There's just the laws of physics. There's not my laws of logic and your laws of logic. There's just the laws of logic. There's not my laws of math and your laws of math. There's just the laws of math. There's not a law that says thou shall not murder for me, but you don't have that law. No, that law applies to you as well. And laws come from lawgivers. The author and sustainer of reality is God himself. Yet you have people at Baylor teaching people, teaching, as Rush Limbaugh used to say, young skullfuls of mush, treating or teaching them they create their own. If they create their own reality, why are they going to school? You don't need to go to school to learn any objective facts. If there are no objective facts, you just create your own reality. Why go to school? Why pay 55 grand a year to go to Baylor if you just construct your own reality? Or if you create reality based on your feelings, why go to school for that? I mean, just follow your feelings. If your feelings are reality, just follow them. You don't need anybody to tell you anything else. This is not only self-contradictory, it's quite obviously anti-biblical. Oh, and then they have another course in religion, 3325, Women and Gender in the Old Testament, where they teach a liberationist and feminist approach to interpreting the scripture and even de-emphasizing certain scriptures and emphasizing other scriptures, contrary to what God did, in order to come up with the theology they want. We'll unpack that right after the break. You're listening to I Don't Have Enough Faith to Be an Atheist. We're talking about many of the woke, anti-biblical courses being taught at Baylor, which claims to be a Christian university. We'll unpack more of that in just a couple of minutes. I'm Frank Turek. Don't go anywhere.
11: I'm Kevin Freeman, host of Pirate Money Radio here on AFR each Saturday morning. I've spent decades studying economic warfare, national security, and the forces that can weaken a nation without ever firing a shot. That work led me to write The Four Horsemen of the American Apocalypse and Our Six Trials by Fire. In the book, I examine four forces I believe are challenging America's liberty and sovereignty, along with six major trials involving our national debt: the dollar, programmable money, the wealth gap, demographic decline, and immigration. I also explain why I believe America's decline is not inevitable, and I outline national and personal responses rooted in economic sovereignty, civic responsibility, stewardship, faith, and courage. The Four Horsemen of the American Apocalypse and Our Six Trials by Fire, with a foreword by Dr. Ben Carson, is published by Liberty Hawk Publishing. More information at fourhorsemanbook.com.
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14: 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Hello, everyone. I'm Tim Wildman, president of AFA and AFR, and it was such a blessing to hear from thousands of people across the country who believe in the ministry of American Family Radio so much, to the point where you wrote a check or you called in a donation. It really means a lot to us to hear from you and know that we can forge on now with sharing the gospel and telling the truth about what's happening in our country. Thank you so much.
7: What's going on at the allegedly Christian school known as Baylor University? Apparently, they don't want I Don't Have Enough Faith to Be an Atheist to be presented down there. Evidence for the Christian faith. And they're teaching all sorts of anti-Christian, unbiblical, contradictory concepts to students. We were talking about a course just before the break that they teach there. It's called Women and Gender in the Old Testament. And they have a liberationist hermeneutics to read the Bible. So they're not attempting to understand the objective meaning in the text. What they're trying to do is read the Bible through the eyes of the marginalized, the oppressed, and the powerless. And the course is centered on gender, and it intersects very heavily with feminist theology to achieve these specific goals. Check out the hermeneutics that they have here. First, they have the hermeneutic of suspicion. I'll explain that in a minute. Then they have the hermeneutics of retrieval. And then they have subverting oppressive interpretation. So what's the hermeneutic of suspicion? Students are trained to read biblical narratives critically, questioning the motivations of the narrator. So for example, if they see something they don't like in the text, they question the motivator of the narrator, and maybe they say, well, this text really isn't true. Or the hermeneutics of retrieval. Here's a summary. The summary of this hermeneutics of retrieval says, rather than focusing only on major male figures like Abraham, Moses, or David, this approach selectively pulls minor or unnamed female characters to the forefront. So like Shipra and Pua, they were the midwives of Moses, Hagar or Rizpah, and it reevaluates them as primary actors in God's redemptive history. So check this out, ladies and gentlemen. God apparently wasn't smart enough to emphasize the right characters. So this hermeneutic is designed, or basically is a desired theology in search of scripture, rather than properly interpreting scripture to get the true theology revealed by God. This is not Christian, ladies and gentlemen. This is what we might call in hermeneutics class eisegesis, where you're reading what you want into the text. Exegesis is getting the text, getting the meaning out of the text, learning what God actually says, not what you want him to say. Eisegesis, you're not getting God's word, you're getting your word, because you're just taking what you want, making it up, essentially. Whereas exegesis, you're getting, if it's done properly, you're getting God's theology. Or how about subverting oppressive interpretations? Ladies and gentlemen, this is Marxist language and concepts. It's about rebellion rather than repentance. They want to argue that the overarching arc of scripture is concerned with justice and liberation. And so students explore how the text can be used to counter the systematic oppression of women today, moving past traditional readings that have historically restricted women's roles. Ladies and gentlemen, yes, there is a debate on complementarianism and egalitarianism, but if you are trying to subvert what you perceive to be oppressive interpretations, again, you're not coming to the text honestly. You already have an agenda that you're trying to impose on the text. And by the way, the worldview that liberates women is Christianity. Islam doesn't do that. Hinduism doesn't do that. Hinduism is a caste system. Atheism doesn't do that. Atheism has no grounds for morality. So this is anti-Christian. And they're not teaching it as in a detached way, saying, well, here's what some people believe. They're advocating for this at Baylor. So they're not just critiquing false views. They are teaching these false anti-Christian views as if they were true. Again, when you go to school, are you supposed to be following truth or your feelings or what you want to be true? I mean, why go to any school if you're just going to follow your feelings or just decide that you want to find evidence for your worldview rather than following the evidence where it leads? They also have introduction to ethnic studies. They have literature and environmental justice. That's where you get food justice from. Oh, and then in 2011, they had this course, Sociology 4V70. Get the title of this. Homosexuality as a Gateway Drug. This is at Baylor University, ladies and gentlemen. Now, to be fair, university officials clarified that this was not a standard class open to the general student body, but rather a specialized independent study requested by a single undergraduate working alongside a faculty member. Yeah, so what? A faculty member approved this? Homosexuality is a gateway drug? I mean, I'm glad it wasn't a course for everybody, but why would a faculty member say, oh yeah, that's a good thing. That's a good Christian thing you ought to do. They also, in 2021, had diversity, equity, and inclusion requirements. DEI, which stands for didn't earn it, ladies and gentlemen. We could talk about DEI all day. It's not Christian, ladies and gentlemen. Oh, and then there is a Baylor English professor by the name of Greg Garrett, who also teaches at Truett Seminary, which is Baylor Seminary. And one of his specialties is teaching about racism in the church. Now, from what I've read about him and the student reviews, he seems like a nice guy and students like him, but But that doesn't mean everything he's teaching is biblical. In fact, in a recent Substack article just from September 28th, he writes this: "I'm a progressive Christian theologian who cares deeply about race, religion, and justice. And in April of 2021, Professor Garrett received almost $500,000 it was actually a $488,000 grant to Baylor, supporting his research into, quote, unconscious racism and, quote, racial mythologies. The Eula May and John Bott Foundation, who gave the grant, is a progressive Christian foundation committed to inclusive, progressive, and social justice causes, as well as a strict separation of church and state. Except, of course, when pushing liberal policies, then getting the progressive church to be politically active is just fine, as you know." Yeah, it's okay for leftist Christians to impose what they think the Bible says on society, but don't let any Christian conservative do that. That would be a violation of the separation of church and state. By the way, this Eula May and John Bott Foundation, they're the same foundation that tried to give Baylor $700,000 back in 2025 in order to get churches to affirm LGBTQ. And due to the outcry from Bible-believing Christians and some donors, the president said, oh, we got to give this one back. But the writing was on the wall there. Oh, then in April of 2024, Professor Garrett criticized J.K. Rowling on X. Now, he's a big fan, actually, of Rowling's work. He teaches courses related to Harry Potter and all this. But he criticized and called her shameful for giving real-world examples of trans women. You say, what's a trans woman? Okay, the easiest way to remember this, I know it's hard to keep this stuff straight, but trans woman also means fake woman. So it's really a man trying to be a woman, whereas trans man is fake man. It's a woman trying to be a man. So that's how you remember it, okay? It's a man posing as a woman, a trans woman. Anyway, Rowling gave real-world examples of trans women who have committed horrific crimes, including sexual crimes against children. And for this, Professor Baylor Garrett called her a hater of trans people. Now, we're going to put the links in the show notes so you can see what J.K. Rowling posted and also what Professor Garrett posted on X. Now, here's my question. Professor Garrett at Baylor, how is it hateful to call out criminals who hurt women and children? I mean, if a criminal identifies as trans, are we not supposed to notice? You know, when you don't punish criminals, you actually punish the innocent. You punish the victims. And Professor Garrett, how do you define hate? Is it hateful to disagree with someone? If so, you're a hater too because you disagree with J.K. Rowling. Now, I think Professor Garrett, you're making the same mistake so many progressives make. You think love means approval and that disagreement means hate, but you don't love people when you approve of behaviors that God is clearly against. In fact, love means seeking what's best for the other person according to what God's will is. Not my will, not your will, but God's will. Now, when you side with pedophiles, when you side with child mutilators, when you side with abortionists and lawless behavior at the border, which of course enables sex traffickers, drug traffickers, and terrorists, then you actually are not, you're actually not doing your duty as a Christian or as a reasonable citizen. I mean, who's hurting people more? J.K. Rowling for warning people about actual pedophiles, or you, Dr. Garrett, for berating the pedophile whistleblower or the whistleblower J.K. Rowling who's exposing pedophiles? Who's hurting people more? I mean, Professor Garrett, you ought to be joining J.K. Rowling in berating the real criminals. And by the way, what is your moral standard by which you judge any of this? It certainly isn't the Bible or Christianity. Jesus disagreed with behavior of many people, but that wasn't hate, it was love. Jesus called out sinful and harmful behavior, and that's what Rowling's been doing. J.K. Rowling provided evidence. Look at the tweets, we have them in the show notes. that women and children are indeed being hurt by policies that allow biological men into women's spaces. Policies that trans activists support, and I assume you support as well, Dr. Garrett, because you're calling her a hater for opposing this kind of behavior, and you're saying somehow it's a hateful of trans people. Again, how is it hate to call out policies that hurt people, including children? How is that hate? I mean, we know what Jesus said in Matthew 18, verse 6. He says, whoever causes one of these little ones who believe in me to sin, it would be better for him to have a great millstone fastened around his neck and to be drowned in the depth of the sea. Yet it seems to me, Professor Garrett, you are teaching policies and positions that are not only anti-biblical, but they hurt children. I'd be very wary if I were you. Now, ladies and gentlemen, the reason Professor Garrett isn't making any sense is because he's defending cultural Marxism, not Christianity. For cultural Marxists, no trans person can ever be wrong, even if he sexually abuses children, because trans people are oppressed. You see, they're part of the oppressor group or the oppressed group. And someone like J.K. Rowling can almost never be right, because Marxists, or at least someone who's supporting Marxists like Professor Garrett, have slapped more oppressor labels on her than oppressed labels. I mean, cultural Marxists don't fairly judge Rowling on her personal behavior. She could literally be a saint. It doesn't matter. She's guilty because she doesn't agree with them and has the wrong non-behavioral identity. She's a rich, white, heterosexual citizen of the UK who also happens to notice that trans ideology is crazy and hurts women and children. But prejudging people by non-behavioral identities is not only unbiblical and unjust, it's absolute poison to a community. And I'm going to unpack that further right after the break. You're listening to Frank Turek on I Don't Have Enough Faith to Be an Atheist. We're back right after this.
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14: Hey, our tours of Italy and Greece are halfway full. Coming up in March of 2027, hello everyone, I'm Tim Wildman, president of American Family Association and American Family Radio. Yeah, we've had tremendous response to these tours. The Greece one we're calling the Footsteps of Paul because we're visiting many of the sites mentioned in the book of Acts. And then the Italian tour, the tour of Italy, and I'm not talking about the Olive Garden tour of Italy. I'm talking about really going there and seeing these places. It's going to be fantastic. We're talking about Venice and Florence and Pisa and, wow, Rome. So much to see in the Eternal City. That's what they call Rome. So we're going to be going there in March of 2027. Here's the website for all the information, tours.afa.net. That's tours.afa.net. It's going to be in March. It's going to be a wonderful time, a lot of fun, a lot of good food, a lot of good fellowship. Hope to see you on our tours.
7: 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But we'll give you the rationale why Christians need to be involved in politics on the 12th. The next day, the 13th, Lord willing, we'll be at the University of Nebraska in Lincoln. And then the following night will be at Northwestern Missouri University, also on campus there. Both of those will be live streamed as well. You can go to our website, crossexamine.org, for more. Then the following weekend, I'll be at Green Valley Baptist Church near Tupelo, Mississippi. It's a town just to the, I want to say it's the west of Tupelo. It's called Pontotoc, Mississippi. I'll be there for the Sunday morning services. And then Sunday night, we're going to be doing I Don't Have Enough Faith to Be an Atheist there. Then at RCR Racing on October 20th, that's going to be here in up near Winston-Salem. That's a men's event. And then hopefully, I'm not sure about this yet, but we're trying to get a Make Heaven Crowded event in New Hampshire on the 21st. But tune in for the next podcast. I'll verify whether I'll be at that or not. All right, let's go back to what we're talking about here. We're talking about Baylor University, which unceremoniously put so many administrative and financial roadblocks in front of us that we couldn't do the event last week. And so what we're now doing is looking into Baylor and say, why would they not want a Christian speaker who's just coming there to provide evidence for Christianity and answer questions? Why would they put so many blockades in our way, make it so difficult for us to come? Well, now I'm learning why, because it seems like the university is compromised. We're talking about courses and majors and professors who are clearly teaching anti-Christian doctrine. In fact, I pointed out just before the break that this cultural Marxism, where you judge people based on their non-behavioral identities, I said it's not only unbiblical and unjust, it's absolute poison to a community. In fact, cultural Marxism is a theory of conflict. Why is it poison to a community? Because if you are pitting citizens in your community, you'll never have a common unity. If you're saying that people, regardless of their personal behavior, that certain people are evil based on non-behavioral characteristics like their race, like what sex they are, like how much money they have or where they're from. If you're saying all those people are evil or good, depending on where they land on those identities, you're never going to have peace. You're just going to have perpetual conflict. Well, that's what the Marxists want. They want a revolution. And conflict just goes on and on and on. Now, ironically, this cultural Marxism business is exactly the opposite of real inclusion, tolerance, and diversity. Look, you won't be included or tolerated unless you agree with us and have the identities we prefer. Now, if you look at what Professor Garrett's beliefs are, he would be excommunicated from a Bible-believing church. Just look at 1 Corinthians 5. Paul is excommunicating a man who is involved in sexual sin. In order to save the guy, you got to get out of this church, and a little leaven leavens the whole loaf. We can't have you approving this kind of bad sexual behavior to the whole group. The little leaven leavens the whole loaf. So he says, this guy needs to get out of the church. So Professor Garrett is someone who is pro-trans, pro-LGBTQ. He thinks we should use new racism to combat old racism. That's what cultural Marxism is. You know, if you're white, you're automatically an oppressor. He thinks the government should not enforce immigration laws. And in doing so, what he's doing, he's confusing commands to individuals with commands to government. And both he and politicians like James Tallarico do this. They misuse Bible verses. I don't know if it's intentional or not. Maybe they just don't understand how the Bible works, but they misuse Bible verses to make it seem like the government is supposed to do what Christians are commanded to be doing, such as, for example, taking care of the poor. They think the government's supposed to do that. And if you oppose socialist handout programs because you think they enslave people, somehow you're not a Christian. No, the government, the Bible never commands the government to take care of the poor. It's Christians that ought to be doing that. And dangerously, they want no one to do what the Bible says the government should be doing, which is punishing wrongdoers. So no law enforcement, no borders, because according to them, that would be unloving. Now, the truth is exactly the opposite. When you don't punish the guilty, you wind up punishing the innocent. Protecting the innocent is why God set up government to begin with. I mean, as James Madison famously said, if men were angels, no government would be necessary. You need a government to protect innocent people from evil. And how do you do that? You punish wrongdoers. If you don't punish wrongdoers, if you don't have borders, if you don't follow the law, if you're lawless, this is not the Christian worldview. Yet people like Garrett and Tallarico seem to be advocating some of these policies. And it's madness, actually, if you really think about it. I mean, it may be all well-intended, but if you don't have law enforcement, ladies and gentlemen, you don't have any of the other freedoms that you think you have. You don't have freedom of speech if there's no law enforcement, because somebody can just kill you if they don't like what you're saying. You don't have freedom of religion if there's

Professor Greg Garrett claims to be a progressive Christian, and he also claims to be clergy in the Anglican Church, a church that gave up biblical authority long ago. So apparently, now Professor Greg Garrett is the moral and theological authority, not Scripture, not Jesus and the apostles, yet he's ostensibly he's representing Christ to your kids. Now, ladies and gentlemen, if you're a Christian, why would you donate to Baylor or send your kids there? It's often much more dangerous to send your kids to one of these compromised Christian schools than a secular university. A Christian kid will have his guard up at, say, Berkeley, but not at Baylor. A wolf in shepherd's clothing, that's what's going on here. It's not just a wolf in sheep's clothing. A professor who is at a Christian school who actually teaches unbiblical doctrines is not a wolf in sheep's clothes. He's a wolf in shepherd's clothing. That's far more dangerous than an atheist professor whom your kid knows is a wolf to his worldview. Your kid probably won't trust an atheist professor for theological or moral advice, but he might take that advice from someone who appears to be a shepherd. Now, look, I'm not claiming that Professor Garrett or other woke professors at Baylor are insincere or are deliberately trying to mislead students. They probably think everything they are teaching is true. I'm only saying that they shouldn't be teaching at a Christian university. They'd be more aligned with Berkeley than Baylor if Baylor truly wants to be a Christian university. So, given these woke courses and woke degree programs and woke professors, maybe now you see why it's important for us to go to these schools and to present the truth, and perhaps why they didn't really want us there. Now, let me say this. The president of Baylor University is welcome to come on this program and explain any of this. I'll listen. We'll have a nice friendly dialogue. I don't think that's going to happen, but the invitation's open. Now, there's a lot of questions that come up when you listen to a program like this. And that's what we're going to cover in the next podcast. If you're listening on the American Family Radio Network, you're not going to hear the next podcast on AFR. You've got to look for the I Don't Have Enough Faith to Be an Atheist podcast. But what we're going to cover in the midweek one, which is going to come out Tuesday, Lord willing, we're going to see how the Bible condemns judging people on identity like the cultural Marxists do. We're also going to see how Baylor's own courses help encourage the very violence that necessitates the need for extra security. The security they tried to charge us $8,500 for when they actually are on record as saying the max will be $3,500. We're also going to see how they're violating their own core values on inclusion and diversity. We have the receipts. We'll also see what the purpose of a Christian university is and why Baylor might be allowing so much unbiblical teaching. And then we're going to consider objections like, Frank, who are you to say what is biblical Christianity and what isn't? I mean, can't Christians disagree and still be called Christians? I mean, we have all these denominations. Why are you making such a big deal out of this? Can't we kind of have big tent Christianity? And what about academic freedom? I mean, if you tell professors they have to sign a statement of faith, that they have to believe in a certain way, isn't that going to stifle research and learning? And wouldn't that be censorship? Ladies and gentlemen, this is what we're going to cover in part two. We'll review what we did today, and we're going to cover these objections and these questions in part two, because these are objections we got to deal with, all right? And I want to be fair. I want to cover the situation here fairly. So again, if the president of Baylor wants to come on, I'm happy to talk about this. I'd love to be wrong about all of this. I'd love it if Baylor was a Christian school that you could send your kids to without reservations, but it doesn't appear to be that way, tragically, ladies and gentlemen. And it's not just what happened to us, as I've documented here, and what has happened in the past. Baylor is compromised, it seems to me. Again, I'm sure there's good courses, there's good professors there, Christian professors, and many students probably don't have any trouble. But don't call yourself a Christian school if you're serving steak and two sides of arsenic. That's not a Christian school. If you are good on some Christian doctrines but bad on other essential Christian doctrines, not a Christian school, ladies and gentlemen. And Paul says, watch your doctrine closely, and Baylor's not watching it, in my view.
Anyway, ladies and gentlemen, this weekend we're going to be at the SES Steadfast Conference.

0: 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But look for us on Tuesday for the second edition of this expose on Baylor. See you then. God bless.
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5: This is the Middle East Report, your connection to truthful reporting on Israel and the Middle East. Each week, we break through the lies and deceptions of the news media and social media to bring you the truth of what's actually happening on the ground there in Israel and the Middle East. There's a lot of deception out there. I spoke to Aaron Free, the founder of Israel Team, an organization that is fighting against Jew hatred in our country. And on October 21st, they are having a conference in the Dallas, Texas area for pastors that you don't want to miss. The topic, Jesus is a Jew, does that affect the gospel? It's kind of crazy that we have to make that statement, Jesus is a Jew, because there's some people out there who think he was a Palestinian. It's crazy how we have really got confused and mixed up about all of this and have taken the word of God and just put that aside.
6: Yeah, there's some Christian evangelicals that teach today that, as you just said, John, Jesus was a Palestinian. And he's on the other side of the checkpoint. And he's standing with his people, the Palestinian people, in opposition to the Jewish people. And so it's remarkable how you can twist scripture to make Jesus a non-Jew. And that is really the objective today in many circles of Christianity. Teachers and pastors are once again teaching replacement theology. It was a theology that actually led to the Holocaust in Germany. 90% of the German Christians were either Catholic or Protestants. The pastors begged the Nazis to hang swastikas from their pulpits. They embraced the Nazi movement of anti-Semitism. And without the complicity of German Christians, the Holocaust would have never happened. And you have to ask yourself the question, who poured the gas into the gas chamber? It was German Christians, baptized Christians. The opening paragraph to our poster is, since the Holocaust, there has been an explosion of Christian scholarship asking, how did this take place in the most Christianized country in history, the birthplace of the Reformation? Did we get Jews and Judaism somehow wrong? What are the implications for our understanding of Jesus and the gospel? And so this conference is going to ask those deep questions, one of which is, how did German Christians come to the place of being filled with such hatred towards the Jewish people? And so it's as if we're living in the 1930s again, all across this world. Europe is really already fallen. When you think of the Church of England, it's 95, 99% replacement theology. Some of the things the Archbishop of Canterbury has said recently against the State of Israel is remarkable. So Britain has already fallen. The churches have already fallen back into this heresy of replacement theology. And across America, it's happening again. And John, I was on the phone this week with a dear friend of mine that he's in churches on Sundays speaking about Israel, trying to help pastors grab a hold of this great truth that God has not rejected Israel, that Israel is still part of God's redemptive purpose for the world. And at the end of the age, what is God doing? He's restoring his people to their land. We're living in the last days of time. And so my friend told me that, you know, he's out and about all the time with pastors. And I said, what are you seeing out there, you know, with pastors? And he said, most pastors that I'm around, they have a love for Israel, but they're really confused when it comes to their theology of Israel, number one. And number two, they're afraid to say anything from their pulpits. So they don't want to promote their belief that God has not rejected Israel, that they're still the chosen people. So they shy away from it because they're afraid of losing people. So that's basically where the church was in the 1930s Germany. Pastors were afraid to speak up against the anti-Semitism and anti-Zionism of their day.
5: 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That's the Middle East Reports. I'm John Riley.
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9: Nancy DeMoss Walgamuth asks, have you acknowledged Jesus as the rightful ruler of your life?
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9: 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For Monday, October 12th, I'm Dana Gresh. Every year, Ligonier Ministries creates a little something they call the State of Theology Report. It's a nationwide survey revealing how people today view key doctrines of the Christian faith. And get this, recent data shows that nearly 35% of evangelicals, these are professing Christians, deny the deity of Christ. They'd affirm He was a good teacher, but not God. You know, I think a lot of modern teaching has emphasized the human side of Jesus, the way He's our friend. And don't get me wrong, Scripture tells us He is the friend of sinners. He is near and relational and loving and kind. But He's also more than a friend. He is Lord. Today, Nancy's going to show us from Scripture why this matters and why it's really, really good news.
11: I came across a book while I was preparing for this session by two co-authors that's very helpful on this point. It's called Putting Jesus in His Place, The Case for the Deity of Christ. And in this book, the authors present evidence for the deity of Christ under five categories that are arranged using the acronym HANDS, H-A-N-D-S. Let me just give you an overview. And if you're interested in knowing more about this, you can go pick up a copy of that book. H-A-N-D-S. First of all, Jesus shares the honors, H, due to God. We see in the Scripture that the Son is to be honored, worshiped, and loved, just as we honor, worship, and love the Father. He shares the honors due to God. Secondly, He shares the attributes of God, H-A, the attributes. Attributes unique to God, His omnipotence, He's all-powerful, His omnipresence, He is everywhere, His omniscience, He knows everything. These are attributes ascribed to God, but they're also attributes in the Scripture that are ascribed to Christ. He shares the attributes of God. H-A-N, Jesus shares the names of God. Names that are given to God in the Old Testament, you see given to Christ in the New Testament. Lord, Savior, King, I Am, and many others. He shares the names of God. And then, number four, H-A-N-D, Jesus shares in the deeds that God does. The deeds that God does. There are many deeds in Scripture, works that are the exclusive prerogative of God in the Old Testament that are ascribed to Christ in the New Testament. For example, we read that God is the creator and sustainer of the universe. But in Colossians chapter 1, we read that Christ created all things. Same in John chapter 1. He created all things. Without Him was not anything made that was made. He's the creator and the sustainer of the universe. We see Jehovah God exercising sovereign control over the forces of nature. And we see Jesus in a boat
10: on a storm-tossed sea, exercising control over the forces of nature. We see God forgiving sins, and we see Jesus having the power to forgive sins. Jesus shares in the deeds that God does. H-A-N-D-S, number five, Jesus shares the seat of God's throne. He shares the seat of God's throne. He exercises authority over all things. He exercises divine judgment. He is exalted above all created things, including angels. We see God seated on the throne, exercising authority and judgment, and we see Christ seated on that same throne. So, some supporting evidence that Scripture presents Christ as of the same essence as God the Father. I've been memorizing and meditating some in the book of Colossians over the past couple of weeks while I've been working on this series. And it makes it clear in the book of Colossians that Christ is God. In him, in Christ, all the fullness of God was pleased to dwell. Colossians 1:19 tells us. And then in Colossians 2, verse 9, in him, the whole fullness of deity dwells bodily. Granted, it's a mystery. Granted, you cannot figure it out with a rationalistic, naturalistic mind. If you don't believe in the supernatural, you can't believe in the deity of Christ. And that's why these Jesus seminar so-called theologians have set out to disprove the deity of Christ, because they don't believe in the supernatural. But the fact is, there is reality above and beyond what we can experience with our natural mind and senses. And part of that mystery is that in Christ, the fullness, the whole fullness of deity dwells bodily. Now, most of us affirm intellectually that Jesus is God. And so the question I want us to ponder for a few moments here is, so what? What's the so what of the deity of Christ? Well, let me mention two or three of them. If Jesus is God, or should I say, since Jesus is God, first, that means it's possible for us to know God. We can know him through Christ, who we're told in Colossians chapter 1, verse 15, Christ is the image of the invisible God. We can't see God, but Jesus came to this earth, put on a human body so that we could see the image, the spitting image, as we say, of the invisible God. Nobody in this room has ever seen my father, Art DeMoss. He's been with the Lord now years. But people say that when they look at me, people who knew him say that when they look at me, they see a female Art DeMoss. Big eyes. Now, I'm not the exact image of my earthly father, but I look a lot like him. Jesus is the exact image of God. He doesn't just look like God. He is God, and he made God known to us. That means God is knowable. You can know him today because Jesus Christ, who came to this earth, manifested him, revealed him, made him known to us. And then here's another implication. Since Jesus is God, he is exalted above all other men, all other rulers, all other religious leaders, and all other so-called gods. He is the incomparable Christ. No one like him. And as such, he is to be worshiped, revered, honored, exalted. I think in our generation, we've done a lot to emphasize the humanity of Christ. He's a brother, he's a friend who wants to relate to us intimately. And we're going to talk about the importance of his humanity in the next session. But I'm afraid that some of us have lost a sense of his transcendence, his greatness, his sovereign lordship, and that means we are to have an attitude of reverence and awe toward him. And then thirdly, since Jesus is God, that says to us that he is exclusively the way to God. If he is not divine, then he is just a man. And if he's just a man, it would be foolish and idolatrous to worship and follow him. He could not be the way, the truth, and the life if he is not God. But if he is divine, and he is, then his claims are all true. And that means that Christianity is not just one of many religious alternatives from which we can choose.
11: as many, many people would have us believe today. You have your religion, I have my religion. Don't give me any of this bit about yours being the only true religion. And people will try and intimidate you today, and if they don't try and do it to you, they'll try and do it to your kids in college, your young adult kids. You believe that's the only way? And Christians are getting intimidated today by those who would say, yours is just one religious alternative. No, there is no other name under heaven given to men whereby we must be saved other than the name of Jesus. There is salvation in none other than Jesus Christ.
9: Amen. The deity of Jesus is such good news for us. It's the reason we can know God. It's the reason we can be saved at all. If Jesus isn't Lord, then we have no hope. But he is Lord, and that means he is worthy of our reverence. Now, what exactly does reverence look like? Well, if you've ever watched the Narnia movies, think about how Aslan's people approached him. This big, strong, powerful lion. They honored him, bowing humbly in his presence. They recognized that while Aslan was their friend, he was also their king. The same is true of Jesus. He is our king. Here's Nancy to tell us more about the special kingship of Christ.
11: We read in Luke 1, as the angel said to Mary, this son who you're going to have, he will be great. He will be called the Son of the Most High, and the Lord God will give to him the throne of his father David, and he will reign over the house of Jacob forever, and of his kingdom there will be no end. The angel is saying all these prophecies that were in the Old Testament about this coming king, they're about to be fulfilled. This child you're going to have, he is this promised king. Now, throughout Jesus' earthly life and ministry, and even beyond that in the rest of the New Testament, people acknowledged Jesus as king. Matthew chapter 2, after Jesus was born in Bethlehem of Judea in the days of Herod the king, now we have some competition. Behold, wise men from the east came to Jerusalem saying, where is he who has been born king of the Jews? Now we have a rivalry. We have Herod who thinks he's the king of the Jews, but these men see this prophecy. They come and they say, there's one who has been born who is the king of the Jews, for we saw his star when it rose and have come to worship him. Now there you see a setup for what is going to be till the end of this present age, a battle between kings of the earth and the Lord Jesus, who is the King of Kings. We see others acknowledging Jesus as king. You remember in John chapter 1 when Nathanael met Jesus, and Jesus told Nathanael things about himself that nobody else could have known, and Nathanael was amazed, and he said, Rabbi, you are the Son of God. You are the King of Israel. What was he saying? You're the one we've been waiting for. You're the one who was promised. You're the one that was prophesied about. You are the Messiah, the King of Israel. In the book of Acts, chapter 17, as the early church was being founded, when they could not find these disciples, they dragged Jason and some of the brothers before the city authorities, shouting, these men are all acting against the decrees of Caesar. Caesar thought he was the king, saying that there is another king, Jesus. So here again you see the conflict, the tug of war, the battle between earthly kings and rulers and Jesus, who claims the right to be the King of Kings and in fact is. Now what's interesting as you read through the Gospels is how many times Jesus refused the people's efforts to make him an earthly king, because they had a wrong concept of what kind of king Messiah would be and what his kingdom would be like. So, for example, we see in John 6, perceiving that they were about to come and take him by force to make him king, Jesus withdrew again to the mountain by himself. Have you ever seen anybody? You know, the people are clamoring, we want you to be the president, we want you to be the prime minister, we want you to be the king, and he says, no, thank you. This is not an election. This is not a contest. My kingdom isn't what you think, and I'm not the kind of king you think. So he withdrew. In John chapter 18, we see this conversation that Jesus has with Pilate. And Jesus says to Pilate, my kingdom is not of this world.
10: If my kingdom were of this world, my servants would have been fighting that I might not be delivered over to the Jews. But my kingdom is not from this world. You see, because his kingdom is not of this world, he doesn't use this world's methods to accomplish his purposes. He's an entirely different kind of king. And as the trial of Jesus unfolded, as the passion of Christ unfolded, Jesus was mocked as the king of the Jews. He was rejected as the king of the Jews. Let me read you a few verses from John chapter 19. The soldiers twisted together a crown. It was a crown of thorns. And put it on his head and arrayed him in a purple robe. Crowns and robes belong to kings, right? Purple is the color of royalty. But they were not sincere at all in crowning him as king. They came up to him saying, "Hail, King of the Jews!" They were mocking him. And they struck him with their hands. Now it was the day of preparation of the Passover. It was about the sixth hour. Pilate said to the Jews, "Behold your king!" They cried out, "Away with him! Away with him! Crucify him!" Pilate said to them, "Shall I crucify your king?" The chief priests answered, the chief religious leaders said, "We have no king but Caesar." Now keep in mind, the Jews hated Caesar. They hated the Romans. They didn't want to be ruled by the Romans. They wanted to toss out the Roman rule. They wanted to do away with the Romans. Many of the Jews wanted to kill every Roman if that were possible. But here, even the religious leaders, and especially the religious leaders, would rather have had Roman rule than to accept Jesus as their king. Crucify. Says he's the king. We don't want him to rule over us. He's not the kind of king we want. Well, Pilate probably got it better than the religious leaders, though he was confused himself, and he declared Christ's kingship at the cross. John chapter 19, Pilate also wrote an inscription and put it on the cross. It read, "Jesus of Nazareth, the King of the Jews." The chief priests of the Jews said to Pilate, "Do not write 'the King of the Jews,' but rather, 'This man said, I am the King of the Jews.'" Pilate answered, "What I have written, I have written." Pilate got it right, didn't he? He is the King of the Jews. And there on that cross, the King of the Jews, the King of the universe, the King of kings, laid down his life for his subjects. Now we know that he didn't stay on that cross, that he came alive, he rose up from the dead, he spent 40 days here on earth, and then he ascended into heaven where God exalted Jesus to his right hand, to that place as the King of kings. And we know as we read throughout the New Testament that one day that King will return in all of his splendor and glory to rule over all the nations of the world. The kind of king the Jews were expecting in the first century, he is that kind of king, but he wasn't going to come and display his power then in that way. He came first as a suffering king to die as their king. But when he comes back, he will come to fulfill all those Old Testament prophecies about reigning and ruling forever from sea to sea. So we read in Matthew 25, "When the Son of Man comes in his glory and all the angels with him, then he will sit on his glorious throne." And then we come to the book of Revelation, where you see the final chapter on so much of this story. When you get discouraged, when it seems like the kings of the earth are winning, that they're having their day, that they're overcoming the saints, and Revelation talks about war in heaven and war on earth between the followers of Christ and the followers of the Antichrist. And when you think that Antichrist and his forces are winning, you need to read to the end of the book and remember what's coming, what's happening. Revelation 11 tells us, "Then the seventh angel blew his trumpet." These are still trumpets of judgment. "And there were loud voices in heaven saying, 'The kingdom of the world has become the kingdom of our Lord and of his Christ, and he shall reign forever and ever.'" And then we come to that chapter, Revelation 19, one of my favorite chapters in all of God's word. I love them all, but this is an amazing chapter.
11: And I just keep telling myself this story, reminding myself of where this is all heading. Because we still see people trying to crucify Jesus, don't we? Rejecting him as king. We love him, but most do not love him. And it's so disheartening, it's discouraging to see the economic and political and educational and entertainment, all the rulers of this earth trying to take Jesus' rightful place as king and Lord in our culture. And we sometimes feel that it seems that they're winning, but not for long. Revelation chapter 19, this is a vision of what lies ahead. I saw heaven opened, and behold, a white horse. Not a donkey this time. This time, the kingly royal steed, a white horse. The one sitting on it is called Faithful and True. And in righteousness, he judges and makes war. His eyes are like a flame of fire, and on his head are many diadems, no longer crowned with the crown of thorns, now crowned with the crown that God has given him as he's been exalted to the right hand of the Father as the King of Kings. On his head are many diadems. And the armies of heaven, kings have armies, right? He's got all the armies of heaven, the angelic forces, arrayed in fine linen, white and pure, were following him on white horses. From his mouth comes a sharp sword with which to strike down the nations, and he will rule them with a rod of iron. Those who've rejected him, those who've pushed him off the throne, those who've said, there is no king but Caesar, all those kings, past, present, and future, who have rejected Jesus as Lord, he will rule them with a rod of iron. He will tread the winepress of the fury of the wrath of God the Almighty. On his robe and on his thigh, he has a name written, King of Kings and Lord of Lords. And then, that's not quite the end of the story. There's still battle. I'll tell you, Satan and his minions and the rulers of this earth and all of us who in our hearts exalt ourselves to be king of our own lives. There's that battle going on against Jesus as Lord. And verse 19 of Revelation 19 says, I saw the beast and the kings of the earth with their armies. So two kings, one king, the King of Kings on the white horse with his armies, and then all the kings of this earth, those who have titles and those who just think they're kings, those who just think that they're in charge, kings of the earth with their armies gathered to make war against him who was sitting on the horse and against his army. And there is no doubt about the outcome. Revelation 19, verse 20, the beast was captured and with it the false prophet. These two were thrown alive, and they're, by the way, the ones who lead all these rebellions against Christ as king. These two were thrown alive into the lake of fire that burns with sulfur. And the rest, all those other kings, all their other followers, all their armies, all those who rejected Jesus as king, the rest were slain by the sword that came from the mouth of him who was sitting on the horse, and all the birds were gorged with their flesh. It's not a pretty picture, is it? It's a picture of havoc and devastation and ruin for those who refuse to repent and bow before Jesus as Lord. And so we see that in the end, King Jesus triumphs, and he will have the final word over all other kings and over all lives and over all affairs of this world. Jesus is the king. He's the king of the Jews. He's the king of Israel. He's the king of the nations. He is the king of heaven. He is the king of righteousness. The scripture tells us he is the king of peace. He is the king of glory. He is the king of the ages. And he is the king of all kings. Worship Jesus, the king.
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9: 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It's going to be a rich, accessible episode that helps us see the beauty of Christ more clearly. 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
17: It's not much to look at. The Karura is basically a black robin. Most people would hardly notice if it was missing, and it almost was. This rare species, native to the islands off the coast of New Zealand, almost disappeared.

0: In 1980, there were only 5 black robins left in the world. Only one of them was a female, biologically able to reproduce, and she was old. Yet she and a mate, under the watchful care of biologists in New Zealand, began to reproduce, and from them, now, not one but 2 islands are filled with them. It's a modern parallel and reminder about the way that God kept His promise to Abraham and Sarah. To them, all hope seemed lost, and yet, by faith, Abraham believed, and his faith was counted as righteousness. And so it is for all who believe today. It's by faith in Jesus Christ that we are counted as righteous before our God. Welcome to Haven Today. I'm David Wolin, sharing the great story that's all about Jesus. And on this Monday, we're beginning a rather unique series called Look at the Birds. When was the last time you heard a bird or a flock of birds tweeting nearby? I have to admit that I often hear a group of our feathered friends singing in a tree or singing out in the meadow, and whenever that happens, it captures my attention and touches my heart, and there is something deeply comforting about hearing the birds sing. So when I recently came across a book that said, "Birds don't just sing, they preach," I wanted to know more.
1: But when you think about how did we learn how to sing? I think we needed a bird for this, right? I mean, for us to learn. I mean, the Lord put the song in our hearts, right? And yes, heaven sings, and I gotta imagine that God gave us a little picture of that. But on the day to day, we first learned how to sing because God put it in the mouths of birds.
0: That's pastor and birder Kevin Burrell talking about how special birds are to people. And yes, I said birder. That's a real word. And Kevin Burrell is a pastor who's been a bird watcher for a long time. His deep conviction is that God has given us birds in part to help us see His glory in creation and to serve as a living illustration to the great number of truths we find in God's Word that pertains to them and us and our Creator, and you'll be amazed at how many there are. So stick around. We'll be talking about this more in our time together, and then after the program, I'd love to send you a copy of this newly published book called Considering Sparrows, What Birds Teach Us About Who We Are, Where We're Going, and the Joy of Following Jesus. This is our way of saying thank you for your gift of support to Haven today. And I want you to experience the kind of blessing I had as I was reading this book. It's a one-of-a-kind journey that brings us into God's truth through the lives of birds. This is inspiring. So give us a call at 865-HAVEN, 865-HAVEN, or you can give online at haventoday.org, haventoday.org. And as you do, don't forget to request Considering Sparrows by Kevin Burrell. And now we'll get started today with a song that's rooted in the words of Jesus in Matthew 6 in the Sermon on the Mount. This is John Guerra, and it's simply called I See the Birds. Do not

0: This is Haven Today. I'm David Wolin, and this is going to be a really fun week. I've been really looking forward to this. With me now is Kevin Burrell. He's the co-lead pastor at Stonebridge Church in Charlotte. And Kevin, welcome to Haven Today.
1: Thanks. Glad to be here.
0: Okay. This is fascinating. I've got a few people in my family who are absolutely going to eat this series up. And if they're listening, don't get this book for yourself. I'm going to give it to you for Christmas anyway. It is that kind of a book. And it's born out of, Kevin, a hobby that you have. I'm not sure whether hobby is a strong enough word now, having read your book. You know, obsession has kind of a negative connotation. I'm just going to go with passion. But this is an area that you absolutely love, and it has a lot of names. You probably know more of them than I do. Just give us a few.
1: Well, I'm a bird watcher. I'm a birder.
0: There it is.
1: And I think if you're in other countries, you get called a twitch or things like that. So
0: a twitcher.
1: Yeah, the twitcher. But birder's good. I think a bird watcher watches birds, and a birder actually goes out and chases birds. And so, There's me, and I write about birds. So I guess I don't know what that is, but it's another level. So.
0: Yeah. Well, and there's another one that really goes to the blog name that you've had for a number of years now, because there's a kind of a more scientific sounding word for this, right? Ornithology, but you've got a little twist on that.
1: I wish I could take credit. This is a John Stott word. John Stott called it ornithology because he was a birder and a pastor, a theologian. And I love just the addition of that extra E becomes a really good pun. It pulls those two ideas together. So, about 6 years ago, I started a blog called it Ornithology, gave Stott full credit, and it eventually morphed into the book that we're talking about.
0: He won't mind. He would be applauding, I think. Yeah. I don't know how anybody who loves this could do anything but applaud. And I have to tell you, I do feel a little bit of a disadvantage. I always read the books before I interview an author. I always read the books. But most of the time I have a little bit of familiarity. Like I'm not the expert, but I have some background knowledge to bring to it to have a really good conversation. But man, when it comes to birds, I mostly, you know, what I know about is mostly what I'm cleaning off my furniture and on the back deck, you know, or the cacophony that would wake me up every morning when we listened in Southern California. Every once in a while, you know, I can point a few out, but there are countless varieties of birds in this world, and birders really spend a lifetime pursuing those sightings, don't they?
1: They do, yeah. But I'll let you off the hook on this. I think there's two disclaimers I would make. First of all, I would say my book really isn't a book about birds. So I've got so many friends who have said, hey, I probably would never read your book because I'm not into birds. I'm like, but it's not about birds. It's in the same way that I think every pastor's got their well they draw from. I'm a pastor. Mm-hmm. I preach a lot. I've watched pastors that have leaned hard into Civil War illustrations or World War II illustrations or stories about their family or whatever it is. And for me, there's no bird of the month quota that I'm expected to crank out in my sermons, but I just tend to kind of go that way. And I think the second thing is for people who are reading it, the exhortation isn't that it has to be about birds either. But I do think there's an exhortation to creational attentiveness. Like, can we pay attention to something about the things that the Lord has made. And so it can be weather patterns, it can be trees, it could be your gardening or fungus or, you know, it could be anything. but isn't it good that we're attentive to something? So for me, it's been birds for a long time.
0: I would rather have a conversation about birds than fungus, although I'm sure there's always parallels to
1: I'm sure
0: to
1: there's
0: draw.
1: People out there.
0: Okay. So I've been wondering about how best to describe what this book is, because I was very surprised at how drawn in and how quickly drawn in I was to this. And I told you before we hit the record button that the best corollary that I know of is an absolute classic. It was called A Shepherd Looks at Psalm 23 by Philip Keller, which looks at another bit of God's creation that also is known for being a flock when they all come together. But he was a shepherd, and he looked at those verses of Psalm 23 through a completely different lens of deep expertise and fascination. And because it was an area of fascination for him, he draws you in and helps you to see what he sees. And anytime you find somebody who can do that, you don't have to be into what they're into. Just by being shoulder to shoulder and having someone kind of point things out that truly are fascinating, before long, you really get drawn into it, and suddenly you see God's creation, and because God's creation is a reflection of the Creator, you get to see Him in a little bit different light as well. So that's what I think. What I would initially describe your book as, but how do you describe it to people when you're meeting them? How do you describe this book that you've written?
1: Yeah, good question. Well, first of all, that's very kind. I love that Philip Keller book, and I love that you're reading somebody who knows something about. I mean, every chapter he grabs the prism and turns it a little bit, and eventually, I've never looked at a flock of sheep the same way again.
0: Exactly. So.
1: But for me, when I'm describing the book to people, I mean, yes, there's birds on every page. There's bird illustrations, phenomenal art from Aidan Peterson in there, and right from the cover, you know that it's a book about birds. But it really, I'm a pastor. You know, I tend to preach expository through. I go through a book of the Bible, you know, at a time. Go verse by verse. My favorite book of the Bible is probably Philippians. And so I thought, if I'm going to write, let me write about things that I love, to write about the gospel, to be able to use Philippians to do that, to be able to use birds as the mechanism for it. So it's really, I don't know. The publisher had to figure out what shelf to put this book on, because it's maybe devotional. It's heavy on the biology for a devotional book. But it's not a commentary, but it does go through Philippians a section at a time. So I don't know. We'll put it wherever. So maybe just put it next to that Philip Keller book, I guess. So, you know, the flock, when the New Testament, when Jesus talks about the flock of God, or when you read about the flock of God in the Bible, I'm confident he's talking about a flock of sheep there most of the time. But I don't think it's wrong to appropriate a flock of birds there as well. Like when he says, don't worry, little flock. The Lord That's takes right. care of you. There's some bird imagery there.
0: Yeah, and it is remarkable. I mean, you say this near the front end of your book. It's amazing how many places in Scripture birds figure in, and it's in lots of different ways. You have people like Elijah who are visited by birds, but then you've got Jesus saying, look at the birds. Or as the King James put it, behold the fowl. I kind of like that phrasing. But
1: either way, notice it's a Greek imperative. So this is a Savior-centered hobby. That's the way I figure it, yeah.
0: Yeah, yeah. Well, and your hobby took on a whole new dimension. Lots of us, I think, picked up new, you know, areas of focus or interest during the COVID lockdown. But that kind of created some focus for you, didn't it, when you began to consider the birds?
1: That's true. So I've been a bird watcher since I would say 90 or 91. I mean, a long time, like the college days. Yeah, back in college, went to Costa Rica on a tropical biology study. And I don't think I was really paying attention to birds until that. And the first time you see a toucan, how can you not? I mean, I was just hooked. But so that's been one path that's been happening in my life for a long time. And then, of course, I've been a pastor for a long time as well. But COVID lockdown, I'm sitting on my front porch with a whole lot more time to notice what's happening in my yard, because that's where I'm making my calls and writing my sermons and getting my emails done. And I'm just all doing it on a front porch. And a few years prior, a friend of mine, when I explained that I kind of was thinking about doing some writing, he asked if I'd ever written anything before. And I said, no. And he said, has anybody ever read anything you've written? And I said, no. And he said, you may want to start small and to see if there's anybody out there that's not related to you that would actually be interested in reading what you have to say. And I took that to heart, but I didn't. Like for 5 years, 4 or 5 years, I just let that pass. And so here it was. I found myself pulling some of this together and finally writing something. That's where the blog and the extra E in ornithology came. But I would say for the first couple of years, it probably was only people who knew me and were related to me and felt an obligation to read. But over time, it picked up, and that it's become a monthly post and just something that I really enjoy in the margins of my life. So, that's how those two things kind of came together.
0: Yeah, and a lot of that, I'm sure, has now made its way into this book called Considering Sparrows. And in the subtitle, which I'll just read out, What Birds Teach Us About Who We Are, where we're going and the joy of following Jesus. And so I'm going to just invite you, and we'll probably make this our pattern as we go through this interview, because each of these birds that you look at are some of the phenomenon that come from just observing what happens in the world of birds, different species and habits and things that they do. But there's always a corollary. And I was surprised, but really fascinated at where you began, which was looking at the caged bird. I know usually bird watchers are not looking for birds in cages, but you know, we're really not looking for apostles in prisons either, are we? And yet that's where Philippians starts.
1: Yeah, especially apostles who have been called to go and take the gospel as a world traveling missionary. I got to imagine Paul must have at times thought, maybe I misunderstood the assignment. I thought I was supposed to go to all these cities and now I'm locked in a prison, right? So that seemed like a good place to start. I was trying to set some context for the book of Philippians, and here's Paul in prison, and he is exactly where the Lord is calling him. And so the image that I used was of a bird in captivity, which is anathema for a birder. A birder would never go to a zoo and start taking birds off their life list. Birds in cages don't count. But the point is that in God's economy, a bird in a cage does count. I mean, the way that God is using Paul in that place is a place Paul's getting to places he could have never gotten to by himself. He is chained to guards who are members of Caesar's household and are apparently taking the gospel like into Caesar's bedroom. I mean, it's he's got access that he would have never had before, and it happens through bars, through a prison cell. And so anyway, I was trying to get a sense of that freedom through confinement and what that looks like even in our sense of confinement, our sense of the prison bars in our own life that maybe are an opportunity for God to amplify our song. So that seemed like a good place to start, because I think that's where Paul was.
0: Yeah. You know, my own life, I have, of course, we're all drawing our own personal corollaries to this. Someone I love deeply now lives in a memory care unit. And so, you know, there's more than one kind of prison. There's more than one kind of bar. But, you know, you can't check yourself out if that's where you have to live. And so this person I love spends his days a lot of times just looking out the window and watching things like birds in feeders come through. Yeah. And there's kind of a ministry that has to him. And there's a similar ministry I read in your we have a mutual friend, Kevin, you and I, in Johnny Erickson Tata. And she was talking, she has a lot of friends.
1: Yeah, she's amazing.
0: She was talking about the joy that she found in a time of pronounced suffering. Of course, that describes a lot of her life, but there are phases that are more difficult. And her husband, Ken, put a bird feeder outside her window. And she talks about seeing those birds come in and just the ministry that had to her. And I think a lot of what you've written about really does have that effect. It sort of touches our souls to look at the care that God has for this aspect of his creation that is very precious to him, and yet, you know, to our eyes seems so insignificant. And that, I think that observation probably comes to us really across the whole canon of scripture as we encounter, you know, God's care for creation, but in particular birds.
1: Yeah, no doubt. That portion that Johnny talks about, she actually wrote about that at one point, and I quoted in the book, but she said it's amazing to her that if God cares for that, I think she calls him a scrappy sparrow, you know, a bird that would be dismissed. And I kind of leaned into that, especially in chapter 13, which is the chapter that the book is named after, considering sparrows. And that's the section of Philippians that talks about being anxious for nothing. Now, there's no birds in Philippians, just in case any of the listeners right now are wondering. There's no birds. I put them there. They're not native to this habitat. But I think that when you talk about being anxious for nothing, but in everything with prayer and petition, thanksgiving, make your requests known to God, you're saying the same thing there. Paul's saying the same thing that Jesus is encouraging when he talks his disciples through what it looks like for the Lord to care for them, to care for the very hairs on their head. And that's when he says, consider the bird. Or in Luke, he says, consider the ravens, which is kind of a Halloween-y version. Consider the birds. Or in Luke, he says, consider the ravens, which is kind of a Halloween-y version of the same thing, I guess, you know. But that's later. If you go just a little further, then it

0: it makes sense that you would be anxious for nothing, because you're seeing at that point, well, the Lord is holding on tight. He's not just immediately involved in this, like he wound up the watch and he lets it go, but he is immediately involved in the details of my life. And so I love when Johnny talks about that. I know that there's got to be a lot of times when the difficulties of her life maybe would drive her to go look at the bird feeder. And I love that one scene in particular, because it was an aha moment for her. And birds do that. I think they do. Those aha moments, I hope that some of those analogies in the book make sense to people in that way.
1: Well, Kevin Burrell, this was so much fun to chat together. We actually have more to talk about, so I look forward to that. But in the meantime, thanks so much for being with us on Haven today.
0: No, I've so enjoyed the conversation. Thanks for the opportunity. And thanks so much I feel like you get what I was trying to do with the book. And it's sometimes hard to explain. It's easier to just talk it out. So thank you for letting us talk it out.
1: It was a pleasure. I think.

0: Such a beautiful song, capturing a bit of the theme we were just talking about today. That was Flowers and Birds by Brook Hills Worship and Daniel Renstrom singing. This is Haven Today. I'm David Wolin, inviting you to come back tomorrow. We'll hear more from Pastor Kevin Burrell and more about how birds are preaching to us. And I'd love to send you a copy of Pastor Burrell's new book. It's called Considering Sparrows, What Birds Teach Us About Who We Are, Where We're Going, and the Joy of Following Jesus. And this book really is a fresh invitation to slow down and look up and look around and rediscover the beauty of the gospel written in the wings of creation. It was written with Kevin's wry sense of humor, which you heard a bit of in the program today, but that's combined with fascinating science and biblical insight, and the book Considering Sparrows will help you grow in your perspective on how, just like those birds of the field, God cares for you, and you will never look at those little preachers of the gospel quite the same way again. 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Again, the website, haventoday.org. I'm David Wolin. Won't you come back again next time? We'll be keeping it all about Jesus. It's the great story here on Haven Today.
1: The enemy wants to destroy anything of God's, especially mankind who is made in God's image.
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3: 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People for whom Jesus died.
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4: We hear in culture all the time, we need to find ourselves. We need to go find our identity. We are already defined. We are known before the foundations of the world.
1: In His Image is a life-changing film that has helped people break free from the grip of evil. It will take you through scripture to show the truth, and its powerful testimonies will destroy Satan's attempts to pervert God's perfect design.
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1: Watch it for the first time or again with someone who needs to see it. 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
3: For American Family News, I'm Chris Woodward. A passenger terminal at the international airport in Riyadh has been struck again, a day after a missile hit the complex and killed 12 people. The latest strike killed one person and injured 11. The Iran-backed Houthi rebels in Yemen have claimed responsibility. President Donald Trump is considering joining the fight against the rebels. Despite weakening over the weekend from a Category 2 hurricane, Isaias continues to impact the U.S. East Coast. Here's Fox's Marianne Rafferty.
4: The remnants of Hurricane Isaias are hammering the Northeast and Mid-Atlantic with heavy rain. The system threatening major cities, including New York, Philadelphia, Baltimore, and Washington, with flooding and severe weather. The storm is expected to move out of New England and into the North Atlantic by Monday afternoon. More than 200,000 people are still without power.
3: At least 5 people are dead because of the storm, 2 in Florida, 2 in Alabama, and 1 in South Carolina. With less than a month to go before the midterm elections, a high-profile national bus tour is focusing on conservative Christian female voters. The She Prays, She Votes campaign was organized by Concerned Women for America. The group has already made stops in Ohio and Michigan and is set to be in Des Moines today. Penny Nance of Concerned Women for America.
5: I just think that it's a great opportunity for women to come together, to get excited, to get the resources they need in order to get like-minded men and women registered to vote. 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
5: Good government is essential if you want to protect your family, if you want to protect women's sports for women only and women's safe spaces and our scholarships and so many things that we need to protect for our daughters. 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
3: It's impossible to miss the bus. It's bright pink and has the words, She Prays, She Votes, on the side. More information can be found on the Concerned Women for America website. Tensions continue between New York City's mayor and the local Italian-American community. Here's Fox's Sue Guzman.
6: Officials in the Mamdani administration confirming that the mayor will not be taking part in today's Columbus Day parade along Fifth Avenue, something that has traditionally been attended by many New York City mayors. Mamdani's previously bashed Columbus as a colonist that abused and displaced Native Americans. He angered Italian Americans in the Big Apple earlier this year after his official immigrant enclave's map omitted Little Italy. It also left out historically Irish and Jewish neighborhoods. It was ultimately updated following an uproar. Mamdani also boycotted the Israel Day parade back in May.
3: If you want to talk on a space phone, Elon Musk might want to talk with you. Fox's Evan Brown explains.
7: Elon Musk's SpaceX is spending $8 billion in an effort to license cellular signal spectrum, the very same cell space once used by now-defunct Nextel and its push-to-talk cellular walkie-talkies. SpaceX says it will use it for a flexible architecture combining cellular with their Starlink satellites, and that has plenty of people thinking Musk's company will offer cell phone service making use of both ground and space-based networks. SpaceX's Starlink is already working with T-Mobile, and AT&T and Verizon have partnerships with satellite provider AST Space Mobile.
3: In final news, Georgia has moved up to number one in the AP Top 25 college football poll. 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
10: The coldness in his tone that day, I knew that this was going to be bad, and I knew that I needed to get away from him. And I had left my car keys back in his bedroom, and for some reason, I thought I needed to get my car keys, get into the front yard, and just get away.
11: Welcome to Focus on the Family with Jim Daly, as today we hear a story of hurt and hope, and ultimately God's intervention and redemption. Now, this is a more mature topic, so if you have young children in earshot, we recommend using earbuds or listen later through our app.
12: You know, John, today's topic, it breaks my heart, and it should break everybody's heart, when particularly young women are in an abusive relationship. And I'm thinking of your high school years, your teen years, and, you know, I've known even my son's friends that have suffered some of this. Mm-hmm. And so it is a silent thing. We don't talk enough about it, but today we want to equip parents to be alert, to understand, and to have those discussions, to equip particularly their daughters about how to know when a relationship is abusive. Mm-hmm. Because most of the time, this is all new, and you don't know. You're this flower, and man, there are mean people in this world.
11: Yeah, and our guest has been through what you're talking about, experiencing horrific abuse as a teen in a dating relationship, and we'll be sharing that with you today. Dee Dee Saeed is our guest. She's advised young adults about healthy dating relationships for many years now as a mentor and as a mom, and she's turned her experience into a book called It Doesn't Start With a Punch, My Journey Through an Abusive Teen Dating Relationship.
12: Dee Dee, welcome to Focus on the Family.
10: Thank you so much. It's an honor to be here
12: today. Your name will be easy. My sister is Dee Dee, so this is good. I'll keep thinking of her
10: small,
12: as I'm talking
10: world.
12: To you. Let's get into it. That was a serious kind of entry point, and some people are going, what? And maybe even concerned that should we be covering something like this in the open? But man, it is so critical for parents and for young people, both boys and girls, and teen boy and teen girls can encounter abuse. Today, we want to concentrate on your story. Growing up, you describe your fascination with love and relationships. I'm sure. I mean, this is part of it, right? You are wanting to have that relationship that's Prince Charming, correct?
10: Right.
12: What were you feeling at the time?
10: You know, I think it was just part of teenage years of growing up, and that was one of the things to look forward to, turning 16 and driving a car was, you know, beginning to date, right?
12: So you meet this guy that you've called Brock in the book. I'm sure that's not his real name, but
10: right.
12: Describe how you met him and who this young man was. How old was he?
10: So we were the same age. It was my junior year in high school when we met, and it was in the fall, and I was giving a few friends a ride home after school, and somebody else asked for a ride, and when I said yes, then his friend jumped in the car too. And so as I'm driving and dropping people off, Brock is flirting with me, and I'm kind of flirting back, and so when I dropped him off, he asked me for my phone number. And up till this point, I really didn't know that a boy had been interested in me. My friends had gone out on dates, but I hadn't yet. And so I was pretty excited that somebody was showing interest and asked for my phone number. So then we started talking on the phone quite a bit. And after a few weeks, he asked me out on a date. And of course, I excitedly said yes. And, you know, it was everything I hoped for. He came to the front door when he picked me up and opened the car door. And we had a nice time at the restaurant over dinner. And he walked me back to the door when the date was over. And
12: yeah, in that regard, when you're thinking back on this and writing this book, which is helpful because you talk about the signs and what to look for. But he was very polite. He was a gentleman all the way and seemed like, wow, this is really good, right?
10: Right, right. Yeah. No, it was everything that I had hoped a date would be.
12: How long did that last until you went, uh-oh?
10: I I'd say it lasted a few weeks. You know, we did things like going to a haunted house with my best friend. We would hang out after school together, sometimes with my friends, sometimes not. But it continued good. The first time that it, and it was a very different sign than what you would expect. He called me one night on a school night before bed and told me that he had flipped his dad's truck and totaled it, and it was the only family car, and that he was afraid what his dad was going to do with him, and so would I stay on the phone with him, and so his dad wouldn't come and do anything. And, you know, as a 16-year-old, it didn't cross my mind that all the parent has to do is walk in the room and say, get off the phone, and he would. And instead, wanting to help my boyfriend, I pulled the covers over my head and, you know, kept talking to him. And as it grew later, I kept saying, I think we can get off the phone. Surely your dad's gone to bed by now. No, no, I still hear him up. We should stay on the phone. And it was 3 a.m. when we finally hung up the phone. Right. Yeah.
12: And was it true or false?
10: So when I went to school that day, he wasn't there. And so I was really worried about what had happened to him after we got off the phone. And I tried to call him midway through the day, and he didn't answer. And so my best friend and I drove up to his house after school. And when we turned the corner onto his street, his dad's truck was sitting in the driveway without a scratch on it. And so, you know, like, I'm disbelief. What was last night? I'm humiliated because my friend's sitting next to me. And so he came out of the house laughing at me for being so gullible at the prank he'd pulled on me the night before. Right. Mm-hmm. I kept telling him that it wasn't funny and I didn't understand why he had lied to me.
12: Yeah.
10: And he just kept saying it was a joke. Couldn't I take a joke? I did debate on breaking up with him, but I didn't know if it was something that you broke up over.
12: Right.
10: And so,
12: again, you've never been in this territory, right?
10: Right.
12: And you're very excited that someone's taken an interest in you. Now you got to process his difficulties, whatever, you know, compels him to do these things.
10: Right.
12: What were other things that in the forefront that began to happen that were equally troubling that you weren't really processing the way maybe you should have?
10: You know, he started to put down my friends and my family, just making, you know, kind of jokes, but putting them down. And I didn't know quite how to respond to that. And then he started putting me down, saying things like I wasn't coordinated. No wonder I wasn't better on the tennis team. He tried to tell me that I wasn't smart. And when I countered with that I was taking the harder classes in school than he was, he said, well, that's book smart. You don't have common sense. You're not going to survive in the real world. Mm-hmm. So it was, you know, I would try to speak back to it, but he always had a rebuttal that made me question myself.
12: Let me ask you, this is a delicate question, but mm-hmm. I think an important one. What left you vulnerable to that kind of manipulation? I mean, you knew who you were.
10: You know, I think it was two things. I think we're all a little confused of who we are
12: sure.
10: at that age. You know, as much as we think we know, we're trying to fit in, and it's an ever-changing landscape. But I also think that we're desensitized to sarcasm. You know, it rains in school hallways. And so when I was confronted with it, it wasn't really much different than what I'd heard other people saying or in other situations. It didn't feel good and I didn't like it, but I didn't recognize that it was bad.
12: It wasn't unusual.
10: Right, right.
12: Except in the context of, you know, a guy that you think likes you, maybe would treat you differently. But really these are mechanisms of control.
10: Correct.
12: Right? That's what he's trying to do, is gain the upper hand and manipulate you, et cetera. That relationship then moved into him isolating you, him following you. Describe how long into the relationship that was and when he began to show jealousy and control in a much more forthright way.
10: So the first sign of physical abuse was pushing me in the hallway after school one day. So I hadn't seen the jealousy yet. We were talking to a classmate after school one day, and we were debating on something kind of trivial. And wanting to look cool in front of his friend, I did a light-handed backslap on Brock's shoulder. And in response, he pushed me with both of his hands. And it was so hard that I fell backwards, slid on the floor, dropped all my books. I was mortified. And, you know, that time alarm bells went off in my head. But I think I was in shock. I didn't know how to respond to that. You know, when you talk to your kids about dating, you know, here's how you respond to being hit isn't usually at the top of the list. So I told myself that he wouldn't have done what I thought he did, that he wouldn't have done it in front of somebody else, that he was bigger than I was. He was about 6 foot, almost 200 pounds. I'm 5'6", and high school weighed about 100 pounds. So I just told myself
12: it's not
10: he didn't.
12: A contest.
10: Right. Yeah, but I just said he didn't know my own strength or his own strength.
12: So you're rationalizing
10: and
12: so it.
10: And denial, which is a big factor in staying in a relationship.
12: In fact, I think in the book you talked about, well, maybe it was my fault because I hit him on the shoulder and that was his reaction. And I mean, even that's really... that looking inward first is such a good thing, but in this case, it can lower your receptors to reality, right?
10: Yes, exactly.
12: Because you look in first rather than saying, okay, that guy's unhealthy.
10: Yes.
12: Yeah.
10: Yes, yeah.
11: Yeah. In that regard, Didi, you did seem to recognize there's something really odd going on. In the book, you mentioned it felt like you were dating Dr. Jekyll and Mr. Hyde.
10: Yes.
11: So describe kind of that growing epiphany and those feelings of, oh, this is not normal.
10: So what Jim was talking about a minute ago, it was that there began to be rules, and I wouldn't know anything about these until I'd crossed a line. Oh. Like I would talk with a classmate, and then when Brock and I were hanging out after school, I would mention the conversation, and he'd get really upset that I had talked with this person. You know, it was either yelling or shouting or, you know, just very aggressive behavior with me. And so I slowly grew into a shell of a person. You know, I would misstep and there would be consequences for it. But I never, every time it was over, I just put it behind me and moved forward. And there was still a lot of good that was in the relationship. You know, we still went on dates. We went off school for lunch. We still went on some double dates. So there was lots of fun between us, but then there was these episodes that were, frightening, and I just want to be behind
12: I would think almost maybe even unconsciously because of where he's coming out of some kind of woundedness, obviously, but like he knows the balance. He needs to do so many good things, so many right things, but he's trying to keep you close and push you away at the same time. Did it feel like that?
10: I just think I was lost. Just lost in the relationship.
12: Were your parents engaging this? Were they observing it? Were they concerned, obviously? Did they see things? What did they see?
10: Both my friends and my family saw things that they were concerned about. My friends noticed a change in my demeanor when there had been an episode with Brock, and so they would try to talk with me about that. But I already carried so much shame. I mean, you're not supposed to be hit or even talk to the way that I was. And so I thought something was wrong with me that this was happening, and so I carried shame and couldn't talk about it. So when my friends or my family tried to talk with me about it, I just got very defensive and with my words pushed them away. Mm. You know, I don't know what my parents saw initially, but I do know that they saw bruises over time.
12: Mm. Wow, it was that often that he might hit you physically.
10: Yes, yeah, and this is one I write about in the book. He bit me sometimes. Hmm. We would be watching a movie or just sitting talking, and he would grab my arm and bite it hard enough to leave teeth marks on my arm and say, I just want to know what it's like to take a bite out of somebody. So it was more that I was always on this ever-shifting landscape of uncertainty and fear.
12: Yeah.
11: Mm. Mm. Well, this is Focus on the Family, and we're covering a very difficult topic, obviously, with our guest, Didi Saeed, and she's captured her story in the book, It Doesn't Start with a Punch, My Journey Through an Abusive Teen Dating Relationship. And you can swing by our website to get a copy, and that's focusonthefamily.com/broadcast. And Didi, that physical aspect of manipulation and abuse kind of crescendoed. There was a rodeo story you told in the book. Why don't you share that with us?
10: Sure. So by then, Brock was telling me the rules rather than misstepping and learning them. And he told me not to wear my overalls, which were cool back in the 1980s. They've come back again. But so he told me not to wear my overalls to the rodeo, which really surprised me. I mean, you wear Wranglers to the rodeo, not overalls. But I knew that he thought that I looked cute in them, and I wanted to look cute
12: for
10: my boyfriend. Right, right. Yeah. So I was wearing something I thought he would find me attractive in. And so we went to the rodeo, and then we left. And after it was over, we went back to his house, and we sat on the couch. And he said to me that the first thing I had done wrong was wearing the overalls, and the second thing I had done wrong was coming home with him. And the coldness in his tone that day, I knew that this was going to be bad. And I knew that I needed to get away from him. And I had left my car keys back in his bedroom. And for some reason, I thought I needed to get my car keys, get into the front yard, and just get away. And I don't know how I made it to his bedroom, but I did. And I remember feeling relief as I came around the corner. Only as soon as I rounded that corner, he was standing there in front of me holding a rifle. And I didn't see an option. And I remember the wall being behind my back and just falling to the floor and crying, thinking that I was about to die. And he started talking to me instead and led me to the couch and told me that, you know, I needed to listen to him. And then he told me that because he thought that I was attractive in the overalls, he was afraid that somebody else at the rodeo was going to find me attractive and that he just didn't want to lose me. And he wanted to protect me from other people. And so that was why he was reacting this way.
12: Hmm. Wow, that is a lot to carry as a teen girl.
11: Yeah,
10: it was.
12: I mean, it's crazy.
10: Yes, yes.
12: And then something happened. And what was that change?
10: So early in the relationship, he was very sexually coercive with me to the point that I finally gave in to his pressure. Mm-hmm. And having grown up in the church, I only wanted to be with one person. And so that was why I tried to wait. But it was confusing. Like everything I was seeing in the movies, it was, you know, sex was happening. I was hearing it in the school hallways. He was telling me that if I loved him, I would have sex with him. And so I finally gave in and we did start a sexual relationship.
12: Did it come to a point when you were saying no and he kept going?
10: So, no, once I gave in, I was a pretty willing, I mean, to me, it just became part of our relationship. But the weekend of my 19th birthday, I was home from college. I had actually, you know, graduated high school, moved away to college.
12: And away from him or still in touch with him?
10: We were still dating. Okay. We were still dating. Mm. And I came home frequently on the weekends to see him, stayed with my parents, but would date Brock. And so the weekend of my 19th birthday, I was home, and he had long since made it known that he didn't like my parents. He didn't like being in the house with them. When he pulled up out front, I was expected to come out to the car. And this night, things ran long, and I, of course, didn't go out to the car. And he came inside, and I was really nervous. But he was very cordial with everybody and pleasant, and so I relaxed. And once we were done with cake and ice cream, he and I got in the car and drove to a park and walked around, and he held my hand, and he was nice, and we spent some time there. And on the way home, we were driving home and he pulled off on a dirt road that I didn't even know was there. And I thought we were going to mess around, and we started to mess around, and he pinned me down and he raped me. And it took me a very long time to say that that was rape because I'd been sexually active with him. And so I didn't think that it could be rape. It was probably 15 years and the help of a counselor that helped me see that it was. And I remember driving the rest of the way home feeling broken and another level of shame because there wasn't anything outward that you could tell what had just happened to me. And but it was the turning point in our relationship.
12: Yeah, I thought that would be the case. I mean, that might have been the rock bottom for you then.
10: It wasn't the act itself. A few weeks later, we were talking on the phone. I was back at school, and somehow that evening came up, and he ended up saying that it was punishment for not being ready on time. Hmm. And that was shocking enough, but you know, everything else up until this point, I had seen as a knee-jerk reaction. I had done something wrong, and he had reacted to it. But this time, he'd been in my parents' house. We'd driven to the park. You know, he'd had all this time to change course, and he'd still done this terrible act on me. And so it was intentional harm. And I began to process that, and that he had a choice, and that this wasn't who I wanted to be with.
12: What was that point where this became abuse? You knew, was this it, where you said, okay, this is abuse, and I've got to get out of this?
10: I don't think that I knew it was abuse until many years later.
12: Mm-hmm. After it was all broken off.
10: Right, right. I didn't know to call it that for a long time.
12: How did it break up? How did you come to a point where you said, okay, this is totally unacceptable, or however you process, what words did you use in your own mind to say?
10: You know, it was that phone call started it, but that was a lot to process and grapple, especially by myself. And I remember giving myself 30 days to decide what I wanted to do. And at the end of that 30 days, I was solid and I knew that I didn't want to be with him anymore. And I found the courage and the strength to say, this is over.
12: Where was God in the midst of all this in your relationship with him? And how were you processing spiritually what you were experiencing emotionally and physically?
10: God is what saved me in that relationship. I had withdrawn from every activity except for student council. I had broken off every friendship I had. I was completely isolated in this relationship with Brock. My parents were trying to help me, but it felt like I was in trouble with them. You know, Brock was telling me that he loved me, but obviously I was always in trouble and misstepping there. And so love didn't feel like love is supposed to feel, but I knew God loved me unconditionally.
12: You went through that quickly, and I appreciate that. But with the parents, that their questioning, their curiosity about how you were doing felt not like love, but like an inquisition.
10: Yes.
12: That's really critical for us as parents to understand that. So what would have been the better way, a possible way, that they could have communicated with you that would have drawn you closer to them and closer to reality?
10: Yeah. I think it's hard. I mean, as a parent today, it would be very hard for me because I just want my child out of that relationship. But they're broken to a point that we don't understand. I didn't talk about this for 20 years. And the first time I told my parents about it, I had such a physical reaction to the emotional hurt that my whole body shook. So, you know, for parents to understand that we can't go straight into what's going on, but to reassure and love them and say, I care about you. And as they get comfortable, say, I want to talk with you about something. And I just reiterating that you care about them.
12: And in reality, unless that teen or adult child is willing to share, the parent can't pry that open.
10: Right.
12: So you have to lay some groundwork is what you're saying.
10: Yes.
12: Get the trust built up because you're vulnerable, right?
10: Yes.
12: You feel embarrassed, like you said many times. You don't want to say these things because you're hearing in your head, I'm sure, why didn't you know better?
10: Right.
12: Right?
10: Yes, yes. That's
12: and,
10: exactly
12: I mean, that's
10: what
12: a crusher. I think that's one of the most important lessons out of this for us as parents is how to talk, particularly again with your teen girls, about pressures that they might be feeling. Again, this is all new, so they don't know the rules of the game like you were suggesting. And you certainly don't want that person to set the rules. So you've got to keep that relationship up with your teen girls before they ever get into this spot.
10: Right.
12: So that
10: right.
12: there's open communication. I would say even discussing with them what it should look like.
10: Right.
12: This is what a healthy relationship should look like in a non-Charlie Brown wah-wah-wah kind of lecture, right?
10: Yeah.
12: So you've got to find that ability to do that as a dad, as a mom and a dad, right?
10: Right, absolutely.
12: And try to connect with them. Dee Dee, as you were raising your own children, I can only imagine that response was to overprotect, to over-engage, to oversay what you might be feeling because of your experience. What happened for your own parenting journey in that regard?
10: You know, I was trying to have conversations with my kids from an early age about friendships and what they were like. So often we say, well, is that person nice? But, you know, asking more open-ended questions of what is that person like? How do they treat you? Was where I went. And then my poor kids, I sat next to them in every movie that we watched and said, you don't fall in love in 2 weeks. Mm-hmm. And, you know, just trying to show what was wrong in the movies that they were watching.
12: So that's how that came out.
10: Yes.
12: You mentioned it was years later. Just describe that briefly, like how, I guess, why, and then what happened over those 20 years that you were quiet, you weren't saying anything, and you were trying to wrestle through what happened to me?
10: You know, I don't even know that I was wrestling with it most of the time. When I ended it, I just wanted it behind me. I was mad at everything I had given up in the 3 years that we dated, and I just wanted to move forward with my life. But 20 years later, I had a concussion and realized that the only thing we can count on in life is God. And I was immediately flooded with shame and guilt from that high school relationship. And I knew I needed to dig in and heal from that.
12: I want to expand quickly on that. We're right at the end, but there may be adults listening, you know, 40-something, 50-something, 60-something that have never had that reconciliation. And all they have felt is shame. I made a bad decision. I stayed in that relationship. I allowed him to do that to me. All those words.
10: Right.
12: How did God wrap you up and say, no, my daughter, I love you. I'm sorry this happened. How did you feel reconciled with all of those, what you would say to yourself were poor decisions?
10: You know, it was a few ways. I got involved with a counselor, Christian counselor. I journaled a lot. It was probably a 6-month process of a lot of prayer, reading the Bible. And two things. One, in a Sunday school class, the DVD that we were listening to, a woman was recounting another experience, and she said that she heard God tell her this didn't change who she was, that she was the same person. It was something that happened to her, and that he still loved her. And that was like it was being spoken to me. Mm-hmm. And then on a bike ride one day, I was praying and just asking how I could remove this. And God said, as far as, you know, the Bible verse, as far as the east is from the west, so have I removed your sins. Mm-hmm. And I thought, if God has forgiven me that much, I need to be able to let go of this.
12: Whew, what a moment of being set free.
10: Yes.
12: And that's what
10: yes.
12: the Christian message is all about, you know, that yes. idea that our sins are washed away.
10: Yeah.
12: Because Jesus paid the price for us, right?
10: Yes.
12: That's the whole. That's why we call it the good news. Yes. We don't earn our way into heaven. God has done that already. And yet we have consequences on this earth. And I'm so sorry that you had to go through that. I'm grateful that you were bold enough, brave enough, courageous enough to write this in a book. Mm-hmm. And I think, John, the key here is for parents, again, if you knew your daughter was going to be abused emotionally, physically, both, wouldn't you do everything you could do to try to prevent that? That's why I think we have energy to get your message out, Dee, is mm-hmm. you can do something to engage your child to talk about these things appropriately. Yeah. We also have caring Christian counselors here, Focus on the Family. You can call with that question. You know, my daughter, this is the situation. What do you think I should do? And they'll provide some advice. They'll give you resources. I'm sure Dee Dee's book will be one of them now in the mm-hmm. great treasure trove of resources from Focus on the Family. And I know this is a super, super difficult issue, but if we, the church, do not talk about it, who will? They win, mm-hmm. they being evil.
11: Yeah.
12: Right? So engage it. Have that conversation with your 12, 13-year-old daughter. And we know oftentimes the shoe can be on the other foot too. So your son should know first how to treat women and girls. And then secondly, if they're being abused somehow, address mm-hmm. that too. Mm-hmm. So this is a great resource. Dee Dee, thank you for being with us.
10: Yeah, thank you so much.
11: We'll encourage you to get in touch with us, to connect with the counselor if you need some steps forward. Our parenting site has lots of great resources for you as a mom or a dad. 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It'll be a great show as we talk with CBS sports host James Brown about his faith.
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1: Yielding to temptation damages relationships, even your relationship with God. But that doesn't mean God will abandon you. Today on Turning Point, Dr. David Jeremiah continues his look at the devastating power of temptation, how to avoid it, and how to restore your relationship with God should you succumb to it. To introduce the compelling conclusion of his message, Temptation, here's David.
2: And thank you for joining us. This is Monday and the beginning of a brand new week for us as we study the battle for your soul. Based on a brand new book that was just released a few days ago, The Battle for Your Soul is a reminder that there's a war going on inside all of us even Christians, because there are two natures at work, the flesh and the spirit, and they're opposed to one another. And what we do defends our soul or allows our soul to be defenseless. We're talking about temptation at this point in time and how temptation seeks to destroy us, how it seeks to get its foot in the door and then take over. 1 Corinthians 10:13 is the passage before us, and we'll get to it in just a moment. But first, I want to remind you that this new book, The Battle for Your Soul, is now available from Turning Point for a gift of any size. 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When you ask for this resource, we'll send it to you right away. And now here's part two of Temptation. Remember this, God never tempts us to evil. Satan tempts us to evil. But when God allows temptation to come our way, in this passage of Scripture, he makes a promise that's quite surprising. He says he will limit its intensity to what we can bear. He knows our limitations, and he never allows us to be tempted, the Scripture says this, beyond what we can bear. And he is present to help us. The Apostle Paul tells us that he will deliver us from temptation. God delivers us, he has delivered us, and he will deliver us, according to 2 Corinthians 1:10. You might think that we would be better off without temptation. I think that on occasion. But when temptation comes, it serves a purpose. We need these tests because they help us demonstrate our love for Christ. One pastor that I read a lot said, if you don't have any tests, you can't have any testimonies. In school, you take a test occasionally to prove what you've learned. Without tests, there would be no real measure of growth and little motivation to study or grow wiser in the subject. And the Christian life is the same way. Without the occasional test, how would we measure our growth in Christ? When we are tempted to do wrong and still choose to obey Christ, it shows us that our faith in him is growing. If you hear someone say, I was overcome by temptation and it was more than I could withstand, don't believe him. That's not what the Scripture says. The Scripture says there is no temptation that has taken you, but such as is common to man, and God is faithful, and he will not allow the temptation to be more than you can handle. And remember this, God is not merely regulating the circumstances, he's protecting the integrity of your soul. God cares about your soul, and he wants your soul to be pure so you can relate to him. If you yield to temptation, you shrink the soul, you complicate the soul so that your relationship with God gets tarnished. And some of you know what that's like. David prayed on one occasion, God, restore to me the joy of my salvation. He didn't say, restore my salvation. He said, restore to me the joy of salvation. Temptation can steal the joy of your salvation. And some of you are shaking your heads because you know what I'm talking about. So when it comes to temptation, you will face it, but God will limit it. And the third thing is, you can beat it. You can be victorious over temptation. Let me extrapolate that a little bit. Paul would go on to tell his young friend that God would give him a way to escape the temptation. And it says here, God is faithful, who will not allow you to be tempted beyond what you are able, but with the temptation will make the way of escape that you may be able to bear it. Whenever we are tempted, God has the end of that temptation in sight. The moment the test begins, the way out is already available. He doesn't wait to see how we're doing. He gives us a means of escape from that temptation at the very outset. It's interesting that the Greek word for escape had the connotation of a narrow passage out of a treacherous canyon. In other words, you might climb down into this canyon and find yourself trapped and you don't know how to get out, and all of a sudden you find a narrow way out. Paul says that if you see that path, don't walk past it, don't ignore it, but take the way out. The escape God provides is more than a way out of a situation. It's a pathway to preserving the health and strength of your soul. God will always make a way. But let me say something about this. While this is very encouraging, it must not be taken for granted. Listen to me, and you know this to be true. In most situations, the way of escape will be just a fleeting thought. That thought will say something like, "This is wrong, and you know it, and you shouldn't be doing this." The way of escape may only last for a moment, and if it isn't taken, it will be too late. Take the way of escape that God provides. And as you think back over the times you've been tempted, you know there's a moment, someplace in that temptation, where you know you can make the right decision or the wrong one. If you yield to the temptation, you've made the wrong decision, and you've walked past the way of escape. Now, every temptation is different, and all temptations fall into certain categories. So what I would like to do at the end of my sermon is give you some practical things that I've learned over the years through the study of the Bible and through personal experience that will help you deal with temptation in your life. Because once again, we're all in the same boat. We all have temptation. Number one, recognize the possibility of it. You know, there are some people that think, "Oh, I'm a Christian. I don't get tempted. I'm not going to be." Listen to me. There's a verse in 1 Corinthians 10, right before the verse that we are studying. 1 Corinthians 10:13 says, "You're going to be tempted." 1 Corinthians 10:12 says this, "Therefore, let him who thinks he stands take heed lest he fall." What that is saying is this: don't get arrogant and proud. Don't get cocky about your Christian life and say, "Well, I'm never going to get tempted." You know, temptation comes in certain ways and you can almost predict them. I like to say it this way. I love the ocean, and the ocean is a good picture of this. The height of the wave determines the valley that follows it. There's a big wave and then there's the trough behind it. Temptation works that way. It often comes to us on the aftermath of some great accomplishment. For instance, Elijah faced his worst defeat right after his greatest victory. Peter made one of his worst mistakes immediately after he confessed Christ. David was at the height of his career when he fell into mortal sin. It is interesting how that works. I one time visited Mont Blanc, and at the end of my tour there, I was introduced to the cemetery that's below the mountain. And I was told that in this cemetery, more than 50% of the people who are buried there lost their lives on the way down the mountain, not on their way up. Because when they would get to the top, they would get cocky about the fact they'd made it and careless on the way down, and lose their footing and die. Men and women, that is the thing we deal with in life. We get to the place where we think we've had this great experience. When you have that great mountaintop experience, that's when you need to be careful, because what follows the mountain is the valley, and you don't want to go there. So what you need to do, first of all, is understand a little bit about how temptation works and recognize the possibility of it in your life. Here's something most people would never think about. Request help before temptation happens. In the Bible, there are two verses that tell us that before you get tempted, you should pray about it. In the Lord's Prayer, here's what it says. Do not lead us into temptation, but deliver us from the evil one. Did you ever pray that in the morning? Lord, don't let me go into temptation today. Give me victory over temptation. And then in Matthew 26:41, it says, watch and pray, lest you enter into temptation. The spirit is willing, but the flesh is weak. You see, you have to be alert to the fact that temptation is real, that you are a definite candidate for it. And if you've had an experience of great victory, you could be in jeopardy. So be careful. Watch and pray, and the idea is to be alert. R.A. Torrey said that the reason why many people fail in battle is because they wait till the hour of battle. They don't do anything to prepare themselves. The reason why others succeed is because they have gained their victory on their knees before the battle came. So anticipate your battles, fight them on your knees before temptation comes, and you will have victory. I used to be a youth pastor centuries ago, and I used to talk to young people, and we would talk very plainly. And I remember saying to them on occasion, the place for you to make up your mind about what you think concerning premarital sex is not the back seat of an automobile. And that got their attention. That's an incredibly important step. Make up your mind ahead of time what you're going to do about the temptations that come your way. Determine your convictions before the conflict happens. Here's the third thing. Resist the devil and he will flee from you. That's an interesting one. The Bible says you can make the devil run away. There are a lot of ways to see that happen. The best is to take into your hands the sword of the Spirit. The Bible says that when Jesus was tempted in the wilderness, he took the sword of the Spirit, which is the word of God. He was tempted three times, and three times he said, "It is written." And then he quoted from the book of Deuteronomy. Can you believe it? And Satan was defeated by three quotations from the Old Testament book of Deuteronomy, because the Lord Jesus Christ knew what to do. And at the end of that temptation, we are told, and the devil departed from him. Resist the devil, and he will flee from you. Don't just give in, fight back out loud. Learn verses that help you with the areas of temptation that are in your life, and quote them to the enemy. Use the sword of the Spirit, which is the word of God. Then, number four, retreat from certain kinds of temptation. Believers recognize that there's a lot of difference in the perils we face. There's a time to resist and a time to retreat. Sometimes we need to see the devil run, and sometimes we need to run from the devil. The Bible in the New Testament tells us to flee certain things, and two of those things we're to flee is, it says here, flee sexual immorality, 1 Corinthians, and flee youthful lust, 2 Timothy 2:22. Fleeing temptation may involve changing the channels you watch, changing the places you go, changing the friends you spend time with, or changing the websites you visit. In the Old Testament story of Joseph, we are told that when the temptation was severe and Potiphar's wife was trying to get him to submit to her seduction, he ran out of the house. And I used to say, because he was better off without his coat than without his character. She kept his coat and used it to get him thrown in jail, but he kept his character. How did he do it? He ran away from it. I think that's a very instructive thing, because there are some temptations you cannot stand up against, some temptations you need to get away from. I remember someone saying that the best equipment you can have for dealing with temptation is the best pair of Adidas money can buy. Mark Twain said, there are several good protections against temptation, but the surest is cowardice. Don't think you're going to be able to stand up against some temptations. Get away from it. Don't put yourself in the position where you're constantly being assaulted by the enemy. So let me go back over these. Recognize the possibility of temptation. Request help in advance of it. Resist the devil and he will flee from you. Retreat from certain kinds of temptation, and remove any means of sin far from you. The Bible says in Proverbs chapter 4, do not enter the path of the wicked, and do not walk in the way of evil, avoid it, do not travel on it, turn away from it, and pass on. And Paul wrote, put on the Lord Jesus Christ and make no provision for the flesh. I have told this story before, but there's no better story that I can tell you to help you understand this than the story about the donuts. There was this man who was incredibly overweight because he was addicted to donuts. He just could not resist them. He could eat a whole box. But somebody got a hold of him and helped him get on a diet, and he quit eating donuts and he slimmed up and he was doing great. And then one day they came to work, and there he was sitting in the lunchroom with a box of donuts, just knocking them out one right after the other. And they said to him, what happened? He said, I woke up this morning and I had a great craving for a donut. I talked to the Lord about it, and he told me that if there was a parking space left in front of the donut shop, it would be all right for me to have a donut. And he said, sure enough, on the eighth time around the block, there it was. So that's what it means to make provision for the flesh. That means you say, I'm going to resist, but then you do things that put you in a position to fail. Don't do that. That's what the scripture teaches. And then replace bad influences with good ones. Proverbs 13:20 says, he who walks with wise men will be wise, but the companion of fools will be destroyed. Some of the people in our lives can drag us down to the sin we are trying to avoid. Let me ask you this question. Are the people you hang out with, are they bringing you closer to God, or are they trying to pull you away from God? All the time I've been a pastor, people have been arguing with me about this in some way. They say, if you get rid of all your unsaved friends when you become a Christian, you will never have a chance to win them to Christ. I'm not saying you should get rid of all your unsaved friends. What I am saying is this. If you're in a relationship with friends or companions and they're taking you away from Christ more than you are bringing them toward Christ, you better get another relationship. You can't stand that constant pressure. And our friends are important, but the scripture tells us to seek out friends who are wise so we can become wise, and not wicked friends who will cause destruction in our lives. The answer is to replace poor models with strong ones. Find people who will point you to Christ, make you stronger in your spiritual walk, hold you accountable, look for wise believers to pull you up alongside them, and you will be benefited by that when it comes to temptation. And then finally, my last point in this long list is resolve to live on the high road. I used to face this as a youth pastor because kids would come and say, do you think it's all right if I do this? And they would list something that they already knew the answer to. They were hoping I would give them some reason to be able to go ahead and do what they knew they shouldn't do. And it was an illustration that there are some people who want to live the Christian life. They want to stay as close to the old life as they can, knowing they're going to heaven. They got one foot inside the kingdom, and they still are trying to live according to the old way. The other way is this. We should try to live as close to God as we can and stay as far away from the old life as we can. This is the low life. This is the high life. You have a choice to make as a believer. Am I going to live the compromised life, which is I'm going to stay as close to the old life as I can, do the things I used to do when I feel like it, or am I going to walk with God and be victorious in my life, victorious over the things that have dragged me down? Every Christian has a choice to make. The high road is the uncompromising walk with God that doesn't count any cost too high to be in the position of God's blessing. Benjamin Watson was an NFL tight end, an outspoken Christian who played 16 seasons with the Patriots, the Browns, and the Saints. His father, who became a Christian through Billy Graham's television ministry, led Benjamin to Christ. As a teenager, Benjamin developed an interest in hip-hop after a friend loaned him a cassette tape, and when his father heard the album's explicit lyrics, he confronted Benjamin and told him never to bring such filth into their home again. Benjamin grabbed the tape, sprinted two blocks to his friend's house, and threw the tape on the porch in disgust. He said, I wasn't doing this because I made him angry. I was doing it because I had disappointed him, and I felt so bad about that. He said, I remember other times when I sinned, and each time my dad would lift me up, he would guide me back to the right path, he would point me toward better choices, and in the same way, God sees my failures, and he still forgives me. When you are victimized by temptation, that doesn't mean your relationship with God is over. That just means you got some homework to do. You can get things right with God. And he will forgive you. He always forgives. If we confess our sin, he is faithful and just to forgive us our sin and to cleanse us from all unrighteousness. Ladies and gentlemen, that verse was written to Christians, not to unsaved people. So remember Paul's promise. No temptation has taken you, but such as is common to man. But God is faithful, who will not suffer you to be tempted above that you are able, but with the temptation will provide a means of escape that you might be able to bear it. I want to end with this story. Shortly after World War I ended, Donald Gray Barnhouse walked through the battlefields of Belgium near the city of Mons. The war was over, but its scars remained. And along the roads lay abandoned German tanks, broken artillery, shattered equipment left behind in retreat. The day itself felt peaceful. It was springtime, and the sun was warm, and the sky was perfectly still, and great

0: Deep beneath the earth, new life was rising. Fresh sap was moving upward through the trees, pushing out new buds, and that new life forced the dead leaves to fall away. We often try to strip away the dead leaves through sheer willpower. We say, I'm never going to do that again. I'm not going to yield to that temptation again. And before we know it, there we are, doing it again. The real battle is within. Barnhouse realized the leaves didn't fall because of outward pressure, but because new life was rising within. And the same is true spiritually, men and women. As we renew the inner man through God's word and prayer and fellowship and coming to church and doing the things we know that are going to make us strong, the Holy Spirit produces new life within our souls. And as the life of Christ grows stronger within us, he begins quietly to expel the things that were a part of our life before. The new life from within replaces the old life from without. So don't focus just on resisting temptation. Focus on drawing near to Jesus Christ. Let him renew your heart. Let him strengthen your soul. And when the life of Christ fills you, the old dead leaves of sinful desires will begin to fall away, and new spiritual fruit will grow in their place. I share this message with all of us today because Satan is like a roaring lion going about seeking whom he may devour. And maybe this message from God's word will be a warning and a provision for you to stop in your tracks and do a 180 away from the enemy and toward God. That is certainly my prayer. And the Bible says if we resist Satan, he will flee from us. I'm reminded of the illustration of that. When the Lord was finished in his temptation by Satan, the Bible says Satan left him. And Satan will leave you if you will stand up and fight using the Word of God as your defense mechanism. Tomorrow we're going to talk about rest for your soul. The Bible actually says, and you shall find rest for your soul. If your soul is restless, don't miss tomorrow, because the Bible has some great things to say to us to help us fix that problem. And don't forget, the resource for this month is The Battle for Your Soul. A 240-page hardback book will help you stand strong in your faith. This book was written for all of us who live in the battle zone, and I hope you'll get your copy during the time that it's being offered here on Turning Point when you send a gift to Turning Point during the month of October. Just say, please send me the book about the soul, and it'll be on its way. We'll see you next time. Thanks for listening. God bless you.
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0: For American Family News, I'm Chris Woodward. Senators are calling on President Donald Trump's administration to immediately reverse course on a plan to purchase diesel from Russia as part of an effort to lower high fuel prices. The senators said the administration failed to consult with Congress or submit any explanation to justify its decision as required by statute. They said the U.S. should not provide Russian President Vladimir Putin with a financial lifeline while Russia continues to kill Ukrainian civilians. President Trump continues a cross-country midterm blitz this week. Fox's Jared Halpern has more from the White House.
1: President Trump returns to Ohio today for a rally with Republicans in Youngstown. He won the state three times, including by a double-digit margin just 2 years ago. But polling shows Republicans in toss-up races. Republican Senator John Husted is facing former Democratic Senator Sherrod Brown. Later this week, the president takes flight to Alaska, where Republican Senator Dan Sullivan is trying to beat back a challenge from former Democratic Congresswoman Mary Peltola. Midterm rallies are also planned this week in Arizona and Montana. At the White House, Jared Halpern, Fox News.
0: An Iowa pastor who recently objected to a local city council being opened with a prayer to Satan is speaking out about his experience. Here's AFN's Robert Thornton.
2: Rick Bick is pastor of New Life Center in Ottumwa, Iowa, and had this to say at the local city council meeting.
3: Let's just reverse that curse that was just put on our city. That ending with Hail City and Hail Dark God, that's not welcome.
4: Mayor,
3: here.
4: Yeah. This should be done at year at the end.
3: It needs to be done now. That was a curse put on our city when he said, Hail Satan and O Dark God. And most of you know that. And we need to just stop and reverse it.
2: Bick made these comments on Washington Watch about an exchange with the man.
3: I turned to him and I said, did you just say Hail Satan? And he said, he just got this really raspy voice. And he goes, yeah. If you can say in the name of Jesus, I can say Hail Satan. And I just looked at him and I said, no, you can't do that here, not here. And he ran out of the building.
2: Bick said he addressed the council after the man had left.
3: But we need to be a little bit more confrontive and just say, no, you know, the church is supposed to be expanding. I mean, the Bible tells us, and the gates of hell will not prevail against it. Well, that means you got to push against them.
2: I'm Robert Thornton.
0: Samaritan's Purse is deploying to the Florida Panhandle in South Alabama in the wake of Hurricane Isaias, which made landfall late Friday near Destin, Florida. Isaias hit the Gulf Coast as a Category 2 storm, packing winds of 105 miles per hour and bringing 5 feet of storm surge to the coast. Several inches of rain deluged Florida to Virginia and beyond on Saturday and Sunday. The federal government is taking a new look at vehicle headlight standards with a focus on reducing glare and making nighttime driving safer. Here's Fox's Jeff Manasso.
5: The National Highway Traffic Safety Administration says it's working to update federal vehicle lighting standards that have not undergone major revisions in decades, with proposed changes that could affect everything from LED headlights to automatic high beams. The goal is to address concerns about bright headlights that can make it difficult for oncoming drivers to see clearly, especially at night. The review will look at LED lighting, automatic high beams, headlight height and aim, as well as new technologies designed to improve visibility while reducing glare. Jeff Manasso, Fox News.
0: In final news, it was on this day in history that the New World was discovered in 1492 when land, most likely San Salvador, was sighted in the Caribbean from the Pinta, one of the three ships that participated in Christopher Columbus's historic voyage. By the way, today is Columbus Day, which makes it a federal holiday. Government offices, mail and shipping services, and banks are closed, as well as many libraries and schools. 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
6: The mission of AFA is to inform, equip, and activate individuals and families to strengthen the moral foundations of American culture and give aid to the church here and abroad in its task of fulfilling the Great Commission. AFA upholds the truth that all human beings, including the unborn, are created in the image of God and are worthy of life, liberty, and the pursuit of happiness.
7: Thank you for standing with the American Family Association. 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On today's edition, A Pathway to Victory.
8: You know, rooted in God's name is the phrase Jehovah Jireh. It's one of the most popular names in Hebrew for God. Jehovah Jireh. It means literally the God who provides. And that's what we're going to talk about today. The miracles of God's provision.
9: Welcome to Pathway to Victory with author and pastor Dr. Robert Jeffress. We've all prayed for something we needed and then wondered why the answer seemed so slow in coming. Well, our Heavenly Father delights in meeting the needs of His children. And today on Pathway to Victory, Dr. Robert Jeffress shows how you can position yourself to experience God's provision in the days ahead. But first, let's take a moment to hear some important ministry updates.
8: Thanks, David, and welcome again to a fresh new week of Bible teaching on Pathway to Victory as we continue our brand new series on miracles called Divine Invasions. You know, most of us know what it's like to be short on cash. It's a crummy feeling. And if so, then today's message is for you. Today, we come to the miracles of God's provision. And I want to be careful here because this is where a lot of people get confused. God is not a genie who exists to make you wealthy. But when God moves heaven and earth to meet a genuine need, that's provision only He could accomplish. The truth is, God knows exactly what you need, and He's promised to provide. I've curated this teaching series on divine invasions into my brand new book by the same title. It includes 7 chapters covering the amazing ways that God breaks into our ordinary world with His supernatural power. My book is yours when you give a generous gift to support the ministry of Pathway to Victory. In fact, it'll arrive at your home along with 8 Divine Invasions encouragement cards. I'm going to say more about my book, Divine Invasions, and other resources later in the program. But right now, let's resume a study we started last time. On Friday's program, we identified some of our pressing needs, whether financial, emotional, physical, or otherwise. Today, we're specifically addressing God's miracles of provision.
10: We've seen what our needs are. God understands what our needs are. Let's talk about for a moment the promise of God's provision. God promises to meet the needs that we have. Listen to Psalm 145, verses 14 to 16. For the Lord sustains all who fall and raises up all who are bowed down. The eyes of all look to you, and you give them their food in due time. You open your hand and satisfy the desire of every living thing. God has promised to meet our needs. And that leads me to what I really want to drill down on for the next few minutes, and that is the principles of God's provision. We need God's provision. He's promised to meet those provisions, but how does He do it? I want you to write down these 4 principles that will help you experience God's divine invasions, His miraculous provision for the needs you have in your life today. First of all, the principle of ask. A-S-K. Listen to Jesus' words in Matthew 7, verses 7 to 8. Very familiar words. Ask, and it will be given to you. Seek, and you will find. Knock, and it will be opened to you. For everyone who asks, receives. And he who seeks, finds. And him who knocks, it will be opened. Now, those words, ask, seek, and knock, are important because they are in the present imperative. Keep on asking, ing. Keep on asking. Keep on knocking. Keep on seeking, and you will find. Keep on asking, seeking, and knocking. Why does God say that we need to be persistent in our praying? You know, Luke 18 reminds us of the importance of persistence in prayer. Remember the story Jesus told about the widow who was being persecuted by the Sadducees who were trying to foreclose on her house? And she came to this no good judge and asked him for protection from the Sadducees. And Jesus said the judge was one who did not fear God, nor did he respect other people. So the widow every day would go and make her plea to the judge, and he would say no. And then one day, He said this, I'm going to give you what you want. I'm going to give you what you want. I'm going to give this to you, lest your continued haranguing of me wears me out. That's what he said. And then Jesus said, if the unrighteous judge will do this for this woman, how much more will your heavenly Father do for you? Pray with persistence. Tell God what you need. The other night, I was having dinner with my grandchildren, and I asked my granddaughter in the first grade, I said, what are you learning in school right now? She said, well, I'm learning the difference between needs and wants. I said, well, that's interesting. What's the difference between needs and wants? She said, well, needs are the things you really have to have, like air and food. Wants are the things you wish you had, like toys. God promises to give you your needs, but he doesn't promise to give you all of your wants. I said, but that is fantastic. You know, I'm going to preach a sermon about that this Sunday. She said, Paul, you always say that. But it did make me think when she asked that, I've got to ask the question to address the elephant in the room right now. And that is, why don't we get what we want all the time? You keep saying pray with persistence, pray with boldness. Is that a guarantee God's going to give you what you want? No, it's not a guarantee. There are three reasons we don't always get what we want. I want you to write them down. This is bonus material, not on your outline. Three reasons we don't get sometimes what we want. First of all, we don't ask for what we want. James 4:2 says, you do not have because you do not ask. Now, there are some times God gives us things that we don't ask for. That's his grace. But many times, God giving is connected to our asking. We don't ask. Secondly, we ask for the wrong reasons, the wrong motives. James 4:3 says, you ask and do not have because you ask with wrong motives so that you might spend it on your pleasures. And Jesus said in Matthew 6:31-33, don't worry about these things. What will we eat? What will we drink? What will we wear? For your heavenly Father knows your need for all those things. But here's what you're to concern yourself with. Seek first God's kingdom and his righteousness, and all these things will be added to you. Listen, when you start to focus on what God is interested in, what his priorities are, it is amazing how your desires change, how your desires become God's desires, how those desires shift to those things that God is interested in. Isn't that what Psalm 37:4 promises? Delight yourself in the Lord. Make him central in your life, and he will do what? He will give you the desires of your heart. Why is that? Because your desires become his desires. One reason we don't get everything we want is we ask for the wrong motives. And thirdly, sometimes we don't get what we want because we ask for things that are outside God's will in our life. Let's be real clear about this. Nowhere in the Bible is there any guarantee that God will give us everything we ask. Every promise in the Bible about answered prayer is always within the boundary of God's will. 1 John 5:14 says, and this is the confidence we have in him, that if we ask anything according to his will, we know he hears us. Think of God's will as a fence around your life. It's a fence not meant to keep good things from coming into your life, but to keep bad things, evil things from coming into your life. It is the believer's protection. But when we do pray for things that are within the will of God, when we do pray for the desires we have that are in alignment with God's desires, God's default action is to give us what we want. He wants to give us what we want if it's the right thing and within his will. He said this in Matthew 7, verses 9 to 11. He said, what man is there among you who, when his son asked for a peanut butter and jelly sandwich, would give him a peanut butter and jelly fish sandwich? Well, that's not exactly what the text says, but it's the idea. If your son asks you for a loaf of bread, do you give him a stone? If he asks for a fish, will he not give him a snake, will he? If you then, being evil, that means sinful, if you know how to give good gifts to your children, there it is again, how much more will your sinless Father who is in heaven give you what is good for those who ask him? In other words, just like the unrighteous judge, if an unrighteous judge will give a widow what she wants, how much more will a perfect judge of all the world, God, give? If we, being sinful parents, still have this desire to give our children good gifts, how much more will our perfect Heavenly Father want to do for us? The principle of ask, if we're going to experience God's miraculous provision in our life. Secondly, the principle of work. The principle of work. Now, Pastor, are you saying that we have to work for our miraculous provisions? Yes, many times. Many times the way God provides for what we need is through our labor. In Deuteronomy 8:18, God says, "You shall remember the Lord your God, for it is He who is giving you power to make wealth, and that He may confirm His covenant, which He swore to your fathers as it is this day." No, ultimately, God's responsible for every good and perfect gift in our life. But sometimes those gifts come through our work. Somebody said it this way: God gives us the strength to dig the ditch, to earn the money, to buy the bread, to get the strength to dig the ditch. God's the one who's providing the breath of life for us to provide for ourselves and our family. And in God's word, there is a link between poverty and laziness. Now, hear me clearly. Some people can't work because of physical limitations or for age, and we're to be gracious and helpful to people like that. But for the majority of us that can work, there's a link between our not working and poverty. Jot down Proverbs 19:15. Laziness casts into deep sleep, and an idle man will suffer hunger. Or Proverbs 24, the sluggard does not plow after the autumn, so he begs during the harvest, and he has nothing. Proverbs 21, verses 25 to 26, the desire of the sluggard puts him to death, for his hands refuse to work. All day long he is craving, while the righteous gives and does not hold back. And then, of course, Paul adopted that principle in 2 Thessalonians 3:10. For even when we were with you, we used to give you this order: if anyone is not willing to work, then he is not to eat either. That's the principle of work. Another principle, a third principle involved in experiencing God's provision, is the principle of refuge. In Psalm 34, we know the situation of that particular psalm. David was fleeing from King Saul, who was trying to kill him, but God protected him. Look what he says in verses 8 through 10 of Psalm 34. "Oh, taste and see that the Lord is good. How blessed is the man who takes refuge in Him. Oh, fear the Lord, you His saints, for to those who fear Him there is no want. The young lions do lack, and they suffer hunger. But they who seek the Lord shall not be in want of any good thing." Even strong young lions sometimes aren't successful in capturing their prey, and they go hungry. But a child of God never lacks any good thing. The principle of refuge. What does it mean to seek refuge? It means to trust completely in God, to seek shelter from God. When we lived in Eastland, our first pastorate, across the street from the parsonage was an old educational building, about 100 years old, but the basement had been designated as a storm shelter. And so it seemed like almost every night during the springtime, there'd be a tornado warning. The sirens would go off, and so we'd bundle up our girls and would go over to the shelter and go downstairs into the basement and so forth. Now, a lot of times, I'd make sure my family was down there. Then I would stand outside on the street because I didn't like the thought of being cooped up in a windowless room with strangers. So I thought I could stand out in the street and be fairly safe, knowing I could hightail it into the storm shelter if I needed to. But there's some things I couldn't protect myself from: a sudden lightning bolt or a car speeding down the road. If I was going to be completely safe, I just didn't need to be near the shelter. I needed to be in the shelter. And it's the same way with seeking protection from God. To take refuge in God means to depend upon Him completely, to trust Him completely. And finally, the principle of generosity. Now, this is key if we want to experience God's miraculous provision in our life. And let me be clear, this is not the prosperity gospel I'm preaching to you. This is God's truth. There is a link between God's provision in our life and our provision for other people. God many times provides for our needs through the generosity of others, and He provides for the needs of others through our generosity. Do you see that link? God sometimes provides for our needs through other people. He provides for other people's needs through our generosity. Philippians 4:19 is a key verse that teaches that. Paul said, "For my God will supply all your needs according to His riches in glory in Christ Jesus." God will provide for all of your needs, not all your greeds, but all of your needs. But you can't yank that verse just out of context. The context of this is generosity. In verses 15 and 16, Paul commends the Philippians, saying they were the only ones who gave to support him in his ministry in Thessalonica. And it's because of their generosity that God is going to meet their needs as well. There's a link between our generosity and God's generosity. In 2 Corinthians 9, verses 6 and 7, Paul said, "For this I say, he who sows sparingly will reap sparingly, and he who sows bountifully will also reap bountifully." What is he talking about? Sowing and reaping. That's an agricultural image there. A farmer who throws lots of seeds out, guess what? He's going to have lots of crops in return. But a stingy farmer who only gives a few seeds is only going to have a few crops when harvest time comes. It's the same way with money. When we give it generously, we're going to receive generously. Sometimes it's financial, many times it's in other ways. But if we give generously, we will receive generously. And many times, God provides for our needs through the generosity of others. I have a friend who used to work for another ministry here in town, and the ministry went through a downsizing and he lost his job. He was panicked. He had two children in college, didn't know what to do. And then on top of all of that, the bottom fell out. Literally, the bottom of his hot water heater fell out. He didn't know what to do. He got a telephone call from a friend he worked with. And this friend said, "I have just felt led to come by your house and give you something." So the friend came by and gave my friend a check for $1,000, just exactly what he needed to pay for the hot water heater and to have it installed. That's the way God works. Many times, other people and their generosity are the conduit of God's blessing in our life. And many times, we are the conduit through which God pours His blessings into the lives of others. You know, when we think about the principle of generosity in our giving and experiencing God's blessing, I think of some Christian writers like Randy Alcorn or our friend David Green at Hobby Lobby, who through his generosity blessed our church. But one name I bet you never think of when you think of Christian stewardship is Stephen King, the writer of all those horror fiction novels. And yet Stephen King, a few years ago, was in a serious automobile accident, nearly took his life. And that accident changed his perspective about everything, including money and giving. A few years ago, he gave the commencement speech at Vassar College. And I was reading last week, 2 weeks ago, that speech. And it reads like something straight out of the book of Ecclesiastes or the book of Proverbs. I want you to listen to this. It'll blow your mind. Stephen King said, "A couple of years ago, I found out what 'you can't take it with you' means. I found out while I was lying in a ditch at the side of a country road, covered with mud and blood, and with the tibia of my right leg poking out the side of my jeans like a branch of a tree taken down in a thunderstorm. I had a MasterCard in my wallet, but when you're lying in a ditch with broken glass in your hair, no one accepts MasterCard. We all know that life is ephemeral, but on that particular day and in the months that followed, I got a painful but extremely valuable look of life's simple backstage truths. We come into this world naked and broke. We may be dressed when we go out, but we're just as broke. Warren Buffett, going out broke. Bill Gates, going out broke. Tom Hanks, going out broke. Stephen King, broke. not a crying dime. All the money you earn, all the stocks you buy, all the mutual funds you trade, all of that is mostly smoke and mirrors. It's still going to be a quarter past getting late, whether you tell time on a Timex or Rolex. No matter how large your bank account, no matter how many credit cards you have, sooner or later things will begin to go wrong with the only three things you can really call your own: your body, your spirit, and your mind. So I want you to consider making your life one long gift to others. And why not? All you have is on loan anyway. All that lasts is what you pass on. We have a power to help, the power to change. And why should we refuse? Because we're going to take it with us? Please. Giving is a way of taking the focus off the money we make and putting it back where it belongs, on the lives we lead, the families we raise, the communities that nurture us. A life of giving, not just money, but time and spirit, repays. It helps us remember that we may be going out broke, but right now we're doing okay. Right now we have the power to do great good for others and for ourselves. So I ask you to begin giving. I think you'll find in the end that you got back in return far more than you ever gave and did more good than you ever dreamed. And folks, when you spend your money sharing the gospel of Jesus Christ with others, you are giving other people the greatest gift they need: a right relationship with God through Jesus Christ.
8: You know, there's a powerful principle woven through everything I've just shared with you. When you give, not just your money, but your time and your spirit, you discover that you receive far more than you ever surrendered. That's the economy of God's kingdom. And nowhere is that truer than when your generosity carries the gospel to someone who's never heard it. 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
9: 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And now it's time for a special edition of Ask Dr. Jeffress. 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
10: Interestingly, that phrase came from the lips of Satan. Mm. He was talking to God about God's servant Job. And he said, consider your servant Job. I mean, of course he praises you, God. You have built a hedge of protection around him. A hedge of protection is that wall that means nothing apart from God's will is going to come into our life. 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And it's something God does for us. There's no harm in praying for a hedge of protection around ourselves, our mate, our children, our grandchildren. But it gives us great comfort, it should, from the story of Job to know there's nothing that enters our life that doesn't come without God's permission.
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12: 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I spent decades studying economic warfare, national security, and the forces that can weaken a nation without ever firing a shot. That work led me to write The Four Horsemen of the American Apocalypse and Our Six Trials by Fire. In the book, I examine four forces I believe are challenging America's liberty and sovereignty, along with six major trials involving our national debt: the dollar, programmable money, the wealth gap, demographic decline, and immigration. I also explain why I believe America's decline is not inevitable, and I outline national and personal responses rooted in economic sovereignty, civic responsibility, stewardship, faith, and courage. The Four Horsemen of the American Apocalypse and Our Six Trials by Fire, with a foreword by Dr. Ben Carson, is published by Liberty Hawk Publishing. More information at fourhorsemenbook.com.
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16: 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I'm Dr. James Dobson, and I'm thrilled that you've joined us.
17: Well, welcome to Family Talk, the broadcast division of the Dr. James Dobson Family Institute. I'm Roger Marsh. You know, every parent hopes their children will grow to become adults who have strong character, lasting faith, and the wisdom to make good decisions. But between childhood and adulthood come countless choices, and parents don't always know which ones will matter most. On today's edition of Family Talk, we're going to look inside one family that made some unconventional decisions about education, dating, faith and family life. Olympic medalist Jim Ryan and his wife Anne raised four children while intentionally making prayer and biblical principles central to their home. So what did they do differently? And what can we as parents learn from it? Well, here's Dr. James Dobson to explain as he begins today's edition of Family Talk.
15: I'm just delighted to have you guys with us today.
18: Well, it's really a pleasure to be here, Dr. Dobson. It's a thrill and it's such an honor.
19: We consider it a delight to be here because we know that you are a spokesman for our nation and our world.
15: You remember the time that we were together in 1984 and you came through? We did a radio program then, didn't we?
18: I remember that show well, and I think the thing that I recall is that while we were doing our show, the children were also doing one, or a little bit later, they were having a show, and it gave us an opportunity, as I listened back on that tape, just to hear them spontaneously talking, and it was really exciting.
15: Well, I tell you what, I've been fascinated with this family because nobody's perfect. And if you look behind the scenes, everybody's got flaws. That's just the human condition. But this family serves as kind of a model for what I believe and the way families really ought to run. As a matter of fact, you all have homeschooled most of the way, and you took that responsibility, didn't you?
19: We have, and I didn't really take it very willingly, because when God first approached us through one of my brothers starting to homeschool, I said, Lord, we're evangelists. How can we be evangelists being homeschoolers? And one friend, after praying this through, turned to me and said, Anne, look at it this way. You're raising up four more evangelists. And that gave me such great peace that though I had to give up going out among the people for several years, I had the responsibility, not really the primary, Jim really the primary, but he designated a responsibility to me to raise academically and some spiritually the four children.
15: Jim, you really take seriously this task of spreading the good news, the gospel, don't you? You guys have been Christians only 22 years, as I understand.
18: It was May 18th, 1972 that we met the Lord, and that's how it all began for us. And, you know, it was kind of the thing where we knew that the Lord was calling us to a walk that was different than we'd ever known before, because all we had known was churchianity. We'd gone and done all the things you're supposed to do, but there was never relationships. And when we met the Lord, we realized that He wanted to become Lord of all of our lives. And so that meant that, for example, while I was competing competitively, I needed to dedicate that to Him. And then as we started homeschooling, we realized that what we needed to do was to find out exactly what He wanted to do in that area. And, you know, it was really a challenge, because when we lived in Santa Barbara, we felt very welcomed in the classroom. And then when we relocated back to the Midwest, to Lawrence, Kansas, it was one of those things where we felt as if we weren't, it wasn't, parents weren't really welcomed in the classroom. We tried to find all the proper procedures to go through to withdraw the children from school and to do everything that would be glorifying to God, knowing even in that it would be a means of witnessing to people, because if you do things with excellence as well as you do it properly, at some point it's going to point back to the Lord.
15: I want to pick up with this homeschool matter, and especially that moment in Lawrence, Kansas, and when you decided to go it on your own. It occurs to me that in my enthusiasm to introduce this family, I didn't really tell people what they need to know about Jim, because Jim Ryan, his name will be recognizable to us older jocks. Remember that there was a guy named Roger Bannister who who was the first man to break the four-minute mile, and he ran against an Australian named Landy. I'll never forget that. I saw it on black and white television. I was a freshman in college or something. And Landy looked over the wrong shoulder, and Bannister passed him. But anyway, he stumbled across the finish line at 3 minutes 59 seconds, and of course, set the world record. Jim comes along a few years later in high school and runs 3:55, and then eventually ran 3:51 and set the world record. The whole world was watching you at that time. What do you remember about those days?
18: You know, it's interesting, Dr. Dobson, because when I reflect on those years, they were very rich and very rewarding in the sense that there was that, you know, you establish a goal and you achieve it. And yet there was a hollowness that came with that, because I was under the impression growing up as a young boy, immature, searching for that sense of identity as to who I would become or what might make me a happy guy, that if I did something well, that indeed I'd be a happy and fulfilled person. But when I had achieved some of those accomplishments, it would be like, this is what it's all about? And it would be empty. And I kept thinking, well, I've got to get better at what I'm doing. But it wouldn't be until someone would finally introduce me to Christ that I would realize, no matter how successful I was, no matter how fast I would run, that nothing would satisfy except a relationship with Jesus Christ. So in a sense, when I became a Christian in May of 1972, my athletic career ended because it was all for the wrong reasons. And so then I began a walk with Christ, and it's just been the greatest.
15: Annalyn, I want to meet your family. Go back to that moment in Lawrence, Kansas, where you went to the school. You told me a few minutes before we came in the studio that you came out in tears.
19: I did. I had registered the children to go to government school. And I came out weeping, and I said, Lord, what is wrong? There is something seriously wrong. And not too long afterwards, my youngest brother, Tom, had wrote us and said that they were going to start homeschooling their first child in Portland, Oregon, and mentioned a man by the name of Dr. Raymond Moore.
15: We had had him on
19: our
15: broadcast.
19: Not a name unfamiliar to you, yes. So that was on a Friday. We received that letter on a Friday. We started praying. We thought this could be an answer to our prayers. The next Friday, the Lord had Jim Ryan and Dr. Raymond Moore in Omaha, Nebraska, in the same radio station doing back-to-back interviews. Jim approached Dr. Moore and said, how do we start homeschooling? We've never heard about this. We don't know exactly what it's like or what it's all about. And Dr. Raymond Moore responded with, has your wife ever taught school, which I had, and do your children obey on command? Have they been brought up in a disciplined lifestyle?
15: How about it, kids? You guys obey on command?
20: Yes, we have.
15: Heather, did you, as you look back on those years of homeschooling through high school when your friends were going to the prom and doing all this other thing, did you feel deprived?
20: No, not really, and that's an honest answer because I felt like, number one, I needed to apply myself at home just as much as they did in public school. It took a little bit more discipline, I think. And I wasn't really into the prom and the dating. I had a family that loved me, and we got along, and we played together, and I didn't really look for a lot of external activities.
15: And when you graduated, you went to the University of Kansas.
20: Yes.
15: Well, let me come on around the circle. And Catherine, you are the youngest. You're the baby. You have been homeschooled for how long?
21: I've been homeschooled from third grade through my senior year, and I just graduated last year.
15: How do you feel about that?
21: I'm very grateful for the experience, and it was really enjoyable because not only did I get to learn more about the Lord and His principles, also I was able to do my academics and a lot. I didn't have to spend a lot of time on it. You know, I don't know what high schools could do in a whole day's worth, I could do in a couple hours. Yeah.
15: There is a lot of wasted time
20: there
15: in school.
20: There is a lot of wasted time that can be cut out.
15: When we had an opportunity to have lunch together a while back, we talked about many aspects of family life, and there were many philosophies that you, Jim, and Ann have held and have implemented in your own family. And one of them in particular that I know you feel very, very strongly about has to do with dating and the dating life of a teenager and the ground rules for that and what you implemented in your own home with regard to your four children. And I think parents of teenagers and even those with younger kids would really benefit from hearing what conclusions you drew, because you have to look at successful parents and say, what did they do that made the outcome such as it was? Now, I know you're going to say that you stayed on your knees in prayer, and you're probably still there, right?
20: Yes.
18: That's very much a part of it. And then being able to, you know, have prayers from other people, but also learn from them and some of their experiences. I know when our when we were first looking at, you know, the dating situation of our children, I reflect back to a story with when we were at one of, I think it was a tournament, tennis tournament someplace, and we were talking to Pat Boone, and he said, well, when my children became 16, then they could date. And so we thought, well, that's a good idea. We'll wait till our children are 16, and then they can date. And as that time frame came closer, it became, well, wait a minute, that's what we did, but we're Christians now. Is there another alternative? And so we had to go back and kind of take that book off the shelf that represented what we did when we were younger and look at what had taken place in society since then and say, is that what we really want to do? So we really didn't have a lot of answers when Heather turned 16, other than the fact that we knew that there had to be something different because we were seeing results that were not necessarily from Heather, but results from the dating system that were frustrating. You know, the divorce rate was just as high inside of the church as it was outside. There had to be another way.
19: We all really believe in the authority of God and the authority of His Word, and God has delegated to Christian parents the responsibility of being parents, of guarding and guiding and protecting the children that He has bless them with. We came to the idea of the courtship rather than the dating, because we looked at dating as a setup for marriage and divorce. I like this guy. I'll go out with him a few times. Then we'll break up. And the way you are trained is the way you're going to live your life. And we really believe that
15: I see. In other words, you're saying the temporary nature of a dating relationship sets a person up for a temporary marriage. Is that the conclusion?
19: Yes, because the commitment is not there. And the emotions.
15: Now, how in the world did they get that across to rambunctious teenagers? Tell me. How'd you guys accept that?
1: Well, I think courtship definitely adds a serious note to this, the notion of everybody wanting to play the field. Because when you go in with the preset idea that this could be your marriage partner, you definitely spend more time on your knees and seeking counsel, because you don't go into it with the idea that, well, maybe if it doesn't work, I'll just kind of walk right out of it. And the idea of courtship, you get to know the girl's family. And I think that really adds a certain amount of responsibility to the relationship.
15: All right, that brings us to a very interesting point. It's what we discussed when we had lunch together. Jim, you laid down some rather strict guidelines for who could date Heather, who was your oldest, and then later your daughter, Catherine. Explain what you did.
18: Well, let me first of all precede this by saying that it's a learning experience for the father, because in many occasions, the
15: Heather's nodding.
18: Kind of,
15: learning experience.
18: It's kind of like saying, well, we're going to try something new, and Heather, you get to be the first one to try this with me.
15: And thanks.
20: It's a stretching experience, because the father's now put in a new role, and as the daughter, I'm sharing my heart with my father and my brothers, things that maybe I normally wouldn't. Yes, I really like him. Just kind of things that maybe you would just normally share with your mother and your sister. You're now involving your father and your brothers, and it's not a joke anymore. Mm-hmm. It's serious. I mean, I'm 23 years old, so I'm like, okay.
15: All right, I want to hear what he required of you.
18: So here's the procedure that we have followed, and that is, if there's a young man that's interested in dating Heather, he will first come to me, and we will have a little conversation that will be something like, well, first of all, after Heather makes me aware of the fact that he's interested, Heather and I will have a little conversation to see what sort of interest she has. Does she, after she's been praying about it, is she feeling that this is somebody God potentially might want her to have as a husband? So that's part of the motive behind it. Where are you going with this relationship? There has to be the right motive involved. And so if she says yes, then I will sit down and talk with him about courtship, what that really means. And the intent is that you're looking at Heather as a potential wife, so you need to know this is somewhat of a serious relationship. And of course, I'm well aware of the fact that it's tough for young men to come, because that's kind of intimidating.
15: You
18: think, what is this?
15: I want the first date, and then Dad's going to talk to me about marrying,
18: But the benefit to that is it provides, especially for the young women, someone that can serve as a screen, that can give them a little measure of protection. Now, we consult together, and if it turns out that it's just simply something she's not interested, I will talk with the young man and say, well, we'd like to keep this as a friendship situation. In other words, right now, she's not interested in dating. If it goes beyond that, then I'll sit down with him, and we'll talk a little bit. One of the things that we use is a little book called Dating and Courting, so he can understand something more about where we're coming from.
15: Now, Heather, they're only 2 million people listening to us, okay?
20: Right.
15: So I want you to be dead honest. How'd you feel about that when it first occurred?
20: Well, at first, I didn't go out on my first date until I was 17, and I didn't know at the time, but the young man had already gone to my parents, and we weren't practicing courtship then. And I'll never forget the first time that I'm 21 years old, and I'm like, oh my goodness, I've got to tell some guy that he's got to go talk to my dad. I'm so scared. So I just said, well, I'd really like it if you would ask my dad first. And then I left. I just made a beeline for the door, and I thought, I'm never going to hear from this guy. I was so embarrassed. But a week later, this guy called, and I was just floored. I just thought, oh my goodness, they actually go for this stuff. And so for me, it was just encouragement to know that as I obey my parents and what they really want for my life, that God will honor that. And so since then, it's gotten a little easier as guys have come up and asked me. And I just send them to my dad, because a lot of young men nowadays do not know the idea of courtship.
15: Jim, role play with me, okay? I am 18 years old, and I want to date Heather. And I am absolutely scared to death.
13: Well,
15: okay, Catherine.
13: Yeah.
15: Okay, I've seen Catherine at the locker at school, and we've had two conversations, and I ask her for a date, and she says, talk to my dad. So I come to you, and I am absolutely scared to death because I don't know what in the world you're going to do. What do you say to him?
18: Well, you need to understand, I think, too, first of all, that the father in this position realizes he's carrying a tremendous responsibility. He knows that, for example, this could be potentially the young man for his daughter. And so there is a sense of knowing that, boy, you better make sure that you spend some time with your daughter and with the Lord and with your wife trying to figure out whether he's the one.
15: Yeah.
18: So it is with fear and trembling that, you know, I make these decisions after consultation. But if he comes to me and asks that question after I've talked to Heather, then what I try and do, if he says, and so far I've only had, you know, basically no's, you know, it's the kind of thing where you want to ease that in as much as possible. And I will say to him, you know, we've talked together and we feel like we'd like to keep this relationship on a friendship basis and leave it as it is right now. And that's kind of how we've worked it so far. When we get to the yes, that'll be the next stage.
15: Heads for the door, right?
18: Well, but, you know, the one thing that we're concerned about in any one of those responses is that if that's true and it's a no, it's not detrimental in his walk with Christ, because it can be the kind of thing where, you know, it feels like a big hammer has just been slammed on his head. And that's not the intent, but what we're trying to say is, you know, for this time and Heather's life and for where she is and where we are, you're not the young man. And try and do it as carefully as possible, recognizing it's taken a great deal of courage for him to come and ask.
15: If the young man was going to pass the test, would you get into the significance of a physical relationship and that sort of thing? Would you talk about that?
18: Well, we'd talk about a lot of things after that. Probably having come over and play basketball with my son.
15: And Catherine are both nodding like,
3: "Watch the car."
20: Well, yeah, I think also, like, didn't you ask him questions about, you know, what he wanted to do with his life?
15: Mm-hmm.
20: And he was still going back to school and back to school and back to school. And I think that just different questions like that you would ask.
15: You're looking for character, aren't you?
18: You're looking for character. And see, one of the things that we've talked about as a family and prayed about is that, okay, let's get to the next step where we say yes. Well, then he's going to be coming over to dinner a lot. He's going to be, you know, coming and getting acquainted with our family, because we feel it's important that each member of the family have an opportunity to, I don't want to say vote, but offer what they're observing about his character, just as you say, because it's so easy today for our lives to be misread, misunderstood, and if you have the counsel of others, it provides that help which the scriptures talk about. There's comfort in the multitude of counselors.
15: And you feel good about this?
3: Oh, yes, because I was one that didn't have the privilege of courtship. I had the sorrow of dating, and I see the protection that this gives, especially the woman. And I think that your comment on looking at the character, you know, when a potential comes our way, for any one of the four, I particularly am going to be looking at not the facade of looking your best on a date, but I'm going to be looking at things like, how do you like to do the dishes? what do you think about a Christian woman working outside the home?
15: I got to tell you a story, okay? I don't think I've ever shared this. When Shirley and I were dating in college, I told her that I would do a lot of things around the house, but I would never wash dishes. That was the one thing I was not going to do. Don't count on ever seeing me wash a dish. I've done too many of them.
3: And?
15: I ain't going to do it. So her parents lived in Long Beach, and which was close to where we were going to college. And after we had gone together for 2 or 3 months, she invited me home for the weekend, and her mother put on this big spread and everything. And when we're all through eating, her mom is set up to say, Jim and Shirley, would you mind doing the dishes? And I choked, because I couldn't tell Shirley's mom I wouldn't do the dishes. And so there I am. I said this one thing I wouldn't do. I'm in the kitchen and I'm drying dishes, and Shirley's dad comes in with a camera and photographs me. They have that picture today of me standing there drying dishes as a monument to what I said I would not do.
20: I think one of the things, having the family involved, I've learned just through experiences. My brothers will pick up on things that I won't pick up on, and I have learned to listen to them.
15: Exactly. All right, I've got to ask you the toughest question, okay? You guys are too good to be true. You know, it's not real. Do you never have a big fight in this family and you stay hurt for 3 days?
20: No. We have disagreements.
15: Catherine?
21: Yeah. Well, Heather and I share a room and then Drew share a room. And so if we were to have some disagreement and we're right next to each other, if we have a disagreement, we immediately always ask forgiveness because if we don't have peace in our house, it wouldn't work.
15: In the closing moment here, Jim and Ann, talk about the role of prayer more specifically, because I don't believe any of us have the intelligence, as much as I respect you guys, to do the kind of job you've done without being on your faces before the Lord. And you have been, haven't you?
19: Yes, I was going to comment. There are two things that this family does together a lot, and that is we pray and read the Word together, memorize and meditate on it. And the other thing is we have a lot of family meetings of just sitting in the living room, sitting around the dining room table. We eat breakfast together. We eat dinner together. Those are our two main meals together. And I would want to encourage parents of young children today, pray with your spouse. Jim and I, parents of young children today, pray with your spouse. Jim and I have made it a daily event. And sometimes

0: so inconsistent in and of ourselves. We were 25 years old when we met the Lord. So we had 25 years of worldly training that we had to be working out and are still working out. But the consistency of applying God's word the best way that you can on a day-to-day basis. Paul says it in Hebrews, when you discipline your son as the Lord disciplines us, then in the end, there is peaceable fruit. Yeah. There is peace.
1: Of righteousness, he
0: there
1: calls
0: is
1: it.
0: Peaceable fruit.
2: Yeah. I'd only add a footnote to that. Again, the aspect of prayer. There have been many times when Ann and I have gone to bed just, you know, the day's been long, we've been really tired, it's exhausted, that sort of syndrome, which every parent goes through. And yet it's those closing moments when you really give it to the Lord, not only as a couple praying together, maybe for each other, but for your children individually. You know, taking that time and really seeking God's will for them and asking for help, recognizing that you don't have all the answers. You know, God will give you little insights for each one of your children. He'll give you those so you'll pray specifically for them. I think that's the key, one of the keys to successful parenting. The amount of time you spend on your knees before the Lord, recognizing your inadequacies, the shortness of which you fall, and the need to have His help in what's going on.
3: 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Box 39000, Colorado Springs, Colorado, the zip code 80949. 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
7: For American Family News, I'm Chris Woodward. Ukrainian President Vladimir Zelensky is accusing Russia of violating a new energy ceasefire after Moscow struck a power plant. The strike occurred just hours after President Donald Trump announced the agreement to halt strikes on energy infrastructure, but Zelensky claims Russian strikes on Ukrainian energy facilities are ramping up, and Moscow has yet to officially confirm the agreement. North Korea's streak of weapons testing continues. Here's Fox's Jonathan Savage.
1: South Korea reports its neighbor fired multiple ballistic missiles towards its eastern waters. We're told various types

0: types of missiles were launched, one of which flew more than 550 miles before falling into the sea. According to Japan, the flight path of one weapon suggested it may have been a hypersonic missile. North Korea has been ramping up weapons testing as it seeks to expand its arsenal of nuclear-capable systems. Leader Kim Jong-un has rejected offers from South Korea and the United States to resume talks on his country's nuclear program.
1: Michigan Senate candidate Abdul El-Sayed is walking back his criticism of former President Barack Obama after questioning Obama's record on war, civil liberties, and immigration. This is El-Sayed on NBC's Meet the Press.
2: I was younger, right, and I was angry about circumstances. And, you know, I think about that, and you read Dreams from My Father, and I see echoes of somebody who's frustrated and wants things to be better. I am so grateful to have been a young man in my 20s with Barack Hussein Obama as president. I would never have seen, you know, myself running for office.
1: The remarks come just before El-Sayed is to campaign with Obama in Michigan. Pollsters think the meeting is necessary to get out the African-American vote in the midterm election. Democratic strategist Doug Schoen said time will tell whether El-Sayed's walkback will work.
3: In the primaries, Abdul El-Sayed did very badly with the African-American vote. And what he said about Obama, notwithstanding the comments you played, were criticisms of the former president, who is iconic among Democrats and particularly blacks.
1: El-Sayed is running against Republican Mike Rogers. The Food and Drug Administration is facing mounting criticism over the timeline and data being used in its safety reevaluation of the abortion drug mifepristone. Following a court-ordered update from the Department of Justice, results from the study are not expected until mid-December, with a full report delayed until early next year. Dr. Christina Francis of American Pro-Life OBGYNs spoke on Washington Watch and voiced severe concerns over the FDA's reliance on incomplete insurance data from the Sentinel system.
4: It's after that that we know that the rate of complications started to increase dramatically, and yet it appears that they're not even looking at the right data to be able to pull those complications.
1: Dr. Francis highlighted that the dataset lacks Medicaid records after 2021, the exact year the FDA lifted in-person dispensing requirements, allowing the drug to be delivered by mail. She argued that political motives are being prioritized over patient safety and standard medical protocols.
4: This is the classic example of the abortion distortion, which is where access to abortion is prioritized over everything else, including the health and safety of women and girls across this country.
1: Medical groups are urging the FDA to immediately reinstate in-person requirements or consider pulling mifepristone from the market entirely. Despite weakening over the weekend from a Category 2 hurricane, Isaias continues to impact the U.S. East Coast. Here's Fox's Marianne Rafferty.
5: The remnants of Hurricane Isaias are hammering the Northeast and Mid-Atlantic with heavy rain. The system threatening major cities, including New York, Philadelphia, Baltimore, and Washington, with flooding and severe weather. The storm is expected to move out of New England and into the North Atlantic by Monday afternoon. More than 200,000 people are still without power.
1: In final news, today is Columbus Day. Many schools and libraries are closed, not to mention the post office and government buildings. There has been an effort in recent years to rebrand this as Indigenous Peoples Day, but Italian-Americans and historians say that ignores the story of Christopher Columbus, also known as the guy who sailed the ocean blue in 1492. Find more news on AFN.net.
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9: 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I believe that Scripture in the Bible is very clear that God is the one that raised up each of you, and God has allowed us to be brought here to this specific moment in time.
7: This is Jenna Ellis in the Morning.
8: Good morning. It is Monday, October 12th, and the Defense Department announced Thursday the execution of Nidal Hassan, who is the ex-Army major who was convicted in the 2009 killings of 13 people at Fort Hood, will be live streamed on December 3rd. So executions themselves, apparently the death penalty is still somewhat controversial in the United States, but among conservatives, we all recognize Romans 13, the government carries the sword. The death penalty, of course, is allowed after due process. And in fact, in my opinion and in reading of scripture, the mainstream orthodox position of Christianity is that the death penalty is absolutely appropriate for the state to impose after due process for the seriousness of crimes like premeditated murder. So that part of it is less controversial within Christian and conservative circles. But what is controversial still is this issue of live streaming. And so this will be the first person to be publicly executed in the United States in nearly a century, but certainly the first one to be live streamed. And live stream, you know, according to some, is the new public square. This is a way that there can be accountability and deterrence, and for people in the United States to see that their government is taking this seriously. So Trump was asked as he was headed toward Marine One earlier last weekend if he approved the live stream execution. This is what he had to say. Cut one.
10: Did you personally authorize or approve the execution, the live stream execution of the Fort Hood?
11: Did you approve? Absolutely.
8: And then Vice President J.D. Vance also responded to the controversy of the live stream execution. This is what he had to say. Cut two.
12: Well, first of all, I've seen these announcements. I don't know that that's actually going to happen. Let's sort of see what I think it's going to happen in December when he's executed. But what I try to remind people is, look, this is a guy who committed, in my view, the worst terrorist attack on American soil outside of 9/11. The people that he was meant to treat, the Army soldiers that he was meant to treat for mental illness and other problems, he took them at their most vulnerable and gunned down these people where they live. So whatever the controversy is about the method of the execution, I hope that people don't forget that this is a guy who brutally murdered a lot of innocent people. Now that said, I mean, look, if it's ultimately live streamed, I'm not going to be watching it.
8: I think I fall along the lines of agreeing with Vice President Vance that absolutely this person, Hassan, deserves the death penalty. Clearly, if you look back into what actually happened, and if you know the history of this case and the brutal murders, he deserves the death penalty. In terms of the method of execution, which will be by firing squad, it'll be the first person who is executed that is part of the military since, I believe, about the 1960s, and the first person again in over a century, or about a century, to be publicly executed. But whatever that method, he deserves the death penalty. The question then, is live streaming appropriate? So let's welcome in Orrin McIntyre, who's a host at The Blaze. And Orrin, you know, in thinking about this and considering the all aspects of this, where I fall, and I think that this is a debatable question among Christians, I don't think that there is a moral response to say that it is absolutely immoral to live stream or that justice requires a public execution. I think that for the Department of Defense to do this, I'm not sure that they have met the threshold, at least if I was a juror, in my opinion, of saying that this is necessary for deterrence. But I can see why, especially in today's current climate, that that they would want to use live stream as the new public square. But my concern is that this becomes a spectacle because, like some of the killings in or the public executions in the United States, that have become more of a circus and people going simply to participate in advocating
13: the death of this the perpetrator. This shouldn't be something where, you know, people are going to get their popcorn and saying, you know, let's hold a watch party. I mean, this is something that whenever the death penalty is handed down, something obviously absolutely, utterly, morally reprehensible and evil happened. And so this should be taken soberly and seriously. And I'm just not sure that live stream meets that threshold. What are your thoughts?
14: I guess I understand the arguments for this, but I really don't get the concern. When we look at, you know, Christian civilization throughout history, public executions were common. There was nothing strange or, you know, that it was not seen in any way as morally corrupting for the public. None of this was considered the case previously. I also think that there's a fair point that I would make, which is, you know, if something's being done on your behalf, you should have the, you know, kind of the responsibility to at least understand what's going on there. It doesn't mean everyone needs to watch it, but I don't think there's anything wrong for the public, you know, to have made available the ability to watch what's being done on their behalf. There's nothing immoral, as you say, about executing this man. We've seen reactions, ultimately, from the Pope, of all people, who apparently has never read the Bible, all the way down to strangely conservative pro-life advocates who are saying that this is somehow inconsistent with a pro-life message. This man shot and killed 13 people, I believe, wounded 30. One of the women who was murdered was pregnant. This guy is a monster. He's a serial killer. He's a terrorist. He deserves in every way, shape, or form to meet his end and just punishment. And if people see that live, I don't think there's anything evil or wrong or morally degrading with that. I think that, again, you know, that doesn't mean every person needs to watch it. I'm not super keen on watching someone get shot, but I do think that having that available is perfectly reasonable.
13: Yeah, and this is what Pope Leo posted on social media, which I find fascinating because he's using the modern public square to get his message across and to communicate, and yet he is objecting to the use of live stream, which is a new form of a public square as well. But his objection is just to the death penalty, which is interesting. This is what he posted. The death penalty is inadmissible because it is an attack on the inviolability and dignity of the person. The common good can be safeguarded and the requirements of justice can be met without recourse to capital punishment. Effective systems of detention have been developed that protect citizens while at the same time do not completely deprive those who are guilty of the possibility of redemption. Hashtag no death penalty. I think he seriously misses the point, as we've discussed, but that's what he posted. And so it's interesting that even the death penalty, because we've been so removed globally, I think, at least in westernized culture, Western civilization, from the death penalty, that I think should actually be utilized more, not less. And it would be a deterrent. It would be justice. I mean, we look at what's going on in Tennessee with the botched execution of this murderer, Christina Pike, and how, you know, that took 30 years when she murdered a classmate and then was bragging about it. I mean, that's justice that should have come in the form of the death penalty a lot sooner. But when we're talking about the live streaming, you know, again, I don't think it's immoral, but I tend to agree with Vice President Vance that I'm not going to watch this. I don't think that it's necessary for people to watch this to know that it happened. I get your point that if this is being done on behalf of we the people, which the government should always do things and does on behalf of their citizens, then citizens should be able to participate to the extent that they're able. But it used to be that executions in the public square, you actually had to physically go and be present. So it was more of a localized community activity and sentence and death to those who were actually in the community affected. So when this is reaching such a national audience, that becomes a much bigger public square. And so I'm not really sure that the purpose of a public execution, you know, again, that the DOD has really justified why they would use the method of live streaming.
14: Yeah, I think that right there is probably the best argument against it. I still don't think that, I still don't think there's a problem with it, but I think your point about it being, a streamable remote event as opposed to something in your local community you're going to because this person did something to your community, you have to travel to see it, you have to be there viscerally, you understand the direct connection to how it impacted the community around you. I think those are all fair points. But ultimately, I still think that, when you have a crime of this magnitude, it is something that can impact the entire, the entire nation. And if this, as you point out, was a timely execution, I think it would have. Mm-hmm. I remember when the Fort Hood, shooting took place, it shook the nation. This was a mass terror attack by a military, officer, at that moment. And that was something that really, I think, hit people hard, especially given his justification for what he did. So I think if it had been an execution in a more timely manner, it probably would have addressed something that had impacted everybody at that time. But as you're pointing out, due to the length of time there, ultimately that kind of fades, and many of the people who would even be watching the execution probably don't remember the event that occurred. That said, I think that there's two things that might be true here. One, I don't think it's going to get a huge amount of viewership, or if it does, I don't think it's going to have the impact that people think it will, because honestly, people see a lot of people who want to have access to that kind of experience just for the rush or some kind of perverse thrill. They can already watch Ukraine war footage or all kinds of stuff coming in from Gaza or whatever. There's plenty of violence in the world that you could see on the internet. That if you're just looking for some kind of perverse pleasure, I think in this case it will probably be less shocking than people would assume. But also, ultimately, I do think that in our culture we hide death too often. People send their parents off to nursing homes before they die. Death is hidden from us all the time in a way that it wasn't previously. I think it's hard for us to take these things seriously when we know the process is happening somewhere, where we know people are being born, people are dying, but we're so clinically separated on a regular basis that it's hard to make that connection. So I do think that having people see what's happening there does make a certain level of a sense. The execution is just, but it's also deterrent. It connects us to something, to the consequences of the actions, and also to the weight. People should know when their government is executing someone, it costs people something. One of my favorite philosophers, Joseph de Maistre, talked about the central nature of the executioner to society, how the executioner is actually the cornerstone of society, because if he's not there, there's no ultimate penalty for the ultimate wrong, and therefore all other consequences, all other laws come apart. But at the same time, what the executioner does is, in a sense, extremely dark. And it is something that is, society should feel the burden of that justice, even while knowing that that is the correct thing to do. And I think if no one witnesses these things, if they're done entirely in secret or hidden away, then that does disconnect the community from the gravity of the experience. And I think that matters.
13: Yeah. And that's a really valid argument. And this is why, as I started this segment, for those listening, I think this is a debatable question. I don't think that it is a matter of morality or immorality to say that, that being live streamed must happen in today's society, or that it absolutely shouldn't happen and it would be immoral. And I do think that there is a distinction here that's also important, Oren, that actually lends me to think, okay, the live streaming is appropriate, because this isn't a private citizen at the time of the murders. This isn't Christina Pike, who was a private citizen when she chose to murder a classmate. This isn't Lindsey Clancy, if she had ended up facing the death penalty with her family. This is someone who was part of the United States military. This was someone who was a member of public service in the military. I do think that also is a distinction that we aren't, in the broader conversation, isn't being recognized enough, that there is a difference between a military execution versus a private citizen as well.
14: Yeah, no, that's a good point as well. As you say, this is a public figure. Their murder, the heinous crime that he ultimately carried out was against other serving members. And so there's a level of accountability and visibility that wouldn't exist if it was just some person no one had ever heard of and, you know, would never have to interacted with otherwise. You hold public officials accountable, hopefully, in a way that you don't hold, you know, private citizens accountable. And, you know, military is the same thing. You know, we expect a high degree of professionalism, a high degree of, action when it comes to our military. And obviously, you know, one of the things that's so shocking about what happened was not just that this was a mass shooting, though that itself was very shocking, but it was because it was carried out by a military officer. It was supposed to be somebody who was serving the United States, protecting us from exactly the kind of thing he ended up doing. And in the name of, you know, Allah, and in the name of a foreign enemy God, that ultimately, you know, is being perpetrated against the United States. And so I think, you know, your point about, you know, the distinction between the public figure and the private figure and the nature of this particular crime, I think it does change the level of public accountability that becomes necessary.
13: Yeah, I do think that distinction matters. And, you know, on the left, of course, they are pushing back leftists against the death penalty in general. But then also the Trump administration, and any decisions that they make. And so CBS News and other outlets, but, you know, I happen to be reading from CBS News this morning, is making the point that that public executions only currently, at least in over the last century or so, have stopped. And so the only two countries that routinely carry out public executions are countries that, as they say, the United States has accused of gross human rights violations. And so they link, you know, this to being an inhumane sort of form of public spectacle. I think that comparison is really inappropriate, because the nature and the due process here of the death penalty being imposed is a completely different legitimate purpose and action that the government of the United States is taking versus, for example, Iran.
14: Yeah, I mean, this is just what C.S. Lewis called chronological snobbery. It's saying that, well, because we're doing this in the future, it must be more civilized. And so, you know, yeah, America may have done all of these public executions previously, plenty of other civilizations that we thought of as being advanced or, you know, otherwise kind of modern at their time. They did public executions, but now, you know, it's forbidden because these countries decided not to do that, and the only people left doing it are a few other countries. I just don't think that holds at all. The question is this right or wrong? Is it moral or immoral? I don't think that, you know, moral progress actually exists. Like, either the thing is right or wrong in God's eyes, and that's the end of the question. And that's the only question we need to be answering. I don't care if Iran or Saudi Arabia is doing something moral and we're doing it, well, then it's moral. If we're doing something immoral and they're not, well, then we're the ones who are wrong. But it's just running out there and saying, oh, well, because this one other country still does it and then we're doing it, then somehow that makes it moral or immoral or barbaric or not. And this just a completely false statement.
13: Yeah, it's a totally false equivalence. I mean, you know, Iran and Afghanistan, you know, they eat food as well. So is that immoral for us because they're, you know, we don't agree with their politics and their nation and the way that they carry out inhumane human rights violations? Well, no, you have to actually look at the action itself and say, is this, and the method and the purpose, the due process, all of those concerns, are we carrying out this appropriately in this country, and not just say, well, just because other countries are doing it, we can't. So Orrin McIntyre, really appreciate it. We're going to continue to talk about this topic when we come right back. Hi,
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20: Hello, Americans. I'm Todd Starnes. Stand by for news and commentary next. It was 17 years ago that Nidal Hassan waged jihad on American soil, slaughtering 13 people at Fort Hood, more than 30 others wounded. On December 3rd, Hassan will finally meet his maker. War Secretary Pete Hegseth announcing the Muslim terrorist will be executed by a firing squad. If carried out, it would be the first military execution since 1961. Hegseth also announced the execution will be live streamed. Now, that announcement brought widespread condemnation from many conservatives. Eric Erickson compared it to the pagan Roman Empire, suggested the Trump administration relished the public spectacle of executions. He quoted Proverbs and said we should not gloat when our enemy falls. Well, the Bible also clearly states that executions were to be public and communal to purge evil from the community. And there's a whole lot of evil that needs purging in America. I'm Todd Starnes.
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13: Welcome back. And we're still talking about this public execution of Hassan, who is the and I'm needing to get his name back here. What is his name? Nidal Hassan. That would be the first live streamed public execution ever, and the ethics and the morality of this. And I think this is a debatable question. As I said in the first segment, I don't think that there is a morally correct position here, that it is an absolute must, that in order to serve the interests of justice and morality, it has to be live streamed. Obviously, we've never done that in the history of our country. But also, I don't think that it is a moral wrong if it is live streamed. However, there are some elements of wisdom that we need to take into account. And so I want to welcome in Ryan Helfenbein, who's the Vice President of Communications at Liberty University and the Executive Director of the Standing for Freedom Center. And Ryan, you know, one of the other issues that we need to address with a potential live stream is not just the ability of citizens to then witness this public execution, and it's being done, you know, in the interest of justice on our behalf, as Orrin McIntyre argued in the first segment. But the ability of live stream, it allows to then replay it over and over and over again, to clip it, to, you know, I mean, to set it to music. I mean, all of these things, you know, these response videos just shared over and over again. It's not the same as a public execution in the original sense of this, where people could go witness the one event and then it was done. They could only talk about it like we could if it was just reported. And so I think that is a concern in terms of live streaming, and also because, you know, when you're dealing with an execution like execution by firing squad, which is what this is set to be, there are multiple shooters, so that not one individual is actually knowingly acting as the executioner. But if this is a live stream video, I mean, people are going to have their opinions. They're going to figure out the ballistics, the trajectory, you know, all this stuff, and just overanalyze this. So, you know, overall, what are your thoughts on the pros and cons of live streaming a public execution?
0: Well, this is a great question, and I'm actually glad to see the debate publicly. I think it's one of those things that it's forcing Americans to, you know, think about historic claims, historic executions that we did long ago, understanding too the morality behind the justice of a just death penalty. Just echoing some of the comments that Orrin McIntyre just made, I think they're good and I think they're sound. I think it's one of the things that the West has to come to a reckoning that, for many, many decades, especially in America, we've had so much leniency, when it comes to capital murder trials. In this case, this was a terrorist act that was committed on American soil. This was the Fort Hood massacre going back, you know, back 2009. And so you had many service members who lost their lives. Their lives were taken from them, and victims in many ways have been reduced, in their status in society, in Western society. And some might say, well, how so? How is their status reduced? Well, if their lives are taken, and ultimately justice is delayed, in many ways that too can be perceived as giving greater status, greater legal rights and protections for the murderer. Many ways, you know, we live in a society where things are upside down, you know, where people are trying in so many ways to argue on behalf of, you know, and there is a concern, of course, for brutality. There's a concern, of course, for, you know, the sort of the de-evolution of, you know, the sacredness of life. But no one ever really makes that argument, or seldom do we see those arguments, at least from secularists and from modernists and from progressives, being made on behalf of the victim themselves. And so when I look at this particular case, and of course it's coming from the Department of War, and there's obviously greater discretion that can be, you know, passed because of executive authority, you know, I think this is something that can actually be a good thing. But the issue with media itself, and to your question, if something is live streamed and it's going to be up there forever, even if it's taken down later, people will have that. Questions have arisen, you know, could this be used as a, you know, an aggressive recruiting tool by those in Hamas and the Houthis and other terrorist organizations? Would they look at this potentially and become more aggressive? Those questions have actually been circulated. You know, and I would say this, I don't think that should be our ultimate concern. The question is whether it's moral, just, and prudent. And I think it is moral. I do think it is just. And in terms of prudence, I think that would be the ultimate question. Is it prudent and wise to broadcast that? You know, potentially, is there any blowback? Would it be those who are a part of the firing squad? Could their faces be seen? Hopefully not. But that is the ultimate question, is that what would be the potential repercussions? At the end of the day, though, I think the Islamic world, I think the United States, when it comes to those who are changing the legal system before our very eyes. We have millions of babies that we kill in the United States through abortion. It's been legalized. We dehumanize the person in so many ways, and in so many ways, the victims are not recognized. And so I think it's a good reminder, even in the midst of this execution, that we show and that we demonstrate, look at these American service members and these families who have lost their loved ones, brutally lost them, mercilessly lost them, well over 15 years ago. Their blood calls for justice, and we need to demonstrate that America is, in fact, a just nation. So I do believe so strongly in the death penalty as a Christian argument, not one that is barbaric, not one that is just wrapped up in the Old Testament, but the New Testament as well. I do think Romans 13 shows that the state does not bear the sword in vain. And we even see the words of Paul where he talks about just penalty for moral misconduct. The state has a responsibility, and it must carry that responsibility out. And so, I'd be hard-pressed to make any arguments against the death penalty, but I do believe when it comes to a live stream, it's really a question of prudence and wisdom and what makes the most sense. And I'll just add this. You know, we do have an unauthorized video of Saddam Hussein's hanging. I do remember and recall this many years ago when he was brought to trial, and there was a public trial. It sent a message around the world that he was put on trial, and there was due process. He was afforded a legal defense. But ultimately, you know, he was found guilty of war crimes. He was a dictator. He brutalized his own people in Iraq. And yet there was a public execution, but it was not supposed to be videotaped. It was not supposed to be recorded. And yet somebody did and then leaked that video. And so later we were able then publicly to see that. You couldn't see his face, but it was definitely him. And so it does send a message around the world when we recognize that no one escapes ultimately the justice of the state, but in recognition that symbolically the state is God's deacon of justice that he's ordained, they do not escape the wrath of God.
13: Really, really well said, Ryan. And I agree with you that the question is not one of morality or of right versus wrong. It's a question of wisdom and prudence. Prudence is the perfect word here to describe what the contemplation is. And, you know, I was talking with my producer, Luke, as we were preparing this topic, over the weekend. And he said, I think this was such a great line where, you know, we were talking about how if this is done, you know, soberly and with gravity and weight of exactly what you're describing, then that purpose can ultimately be met. But if, and this is not at all something that hopefully that Trump is contemplating at all, but just, you know, to kind of put this in more of a Trumpian vein, what Luke was saying was that, you know, if we're having this live streamed and, you know, Kid Rock is opening with a concert to the live stream, you know, and this is kind of something that's a little bit more of a rally framework or something like that. That, in my view, would be imprudent, would be inappropriate. That would be more of a spectacle, right? And so it really depends on how the DOD frames this, how they're doing. I mean, we can't help how other people may use the stream, just like Saddam Hussein after the fact. But in terms of the prudence of actually showing that this is what justice requires, this is what our country is willing to do to advance the interests of justice on behalf of the victim, the victims, and also on behalf of a righteous nation, then, you know, I can see how prudence could, in fact, not just make this legitimate, but even require it. So, Ryan Helfenbein, you're going to stick with me through the break. We'll be right back with more.
2: 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Hello, everyone. 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
23: I'm Kevin Freeman, host of Pirate Money Radio here on AFR each Saturday morning. I spent decades studying economic warfare, national security, and the forces that can weaken a nation without ever firing a shot. That work led me to write The Four Horsemen of the American Apocalypse and Our Six Trials by Fire. In the book, I examine four forces I believe are challenging America's liberty and sovereignty, along with six major trials involving our national debt: the dollar, programmable money, the wealth gap, demographic decline, and immigration. I also explain why I believe America's decline is not inevitable, and I outline national and personal responses rooted in economic sovereignty, civic responsibility, stewardship, faith, and courage. The Four Horsemen of the American Apocalypse and Our Six Trials by Fire, with a foreword by Dr. Ben Carson, is published by Liberty Hawk Publishing. More information at fourhorsemanbook.com.
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13: Welcome back, and I'm still with here with my special guest, Ryan Helfenbein, who's the Vice President of Communications at Liberty University. And speaking of the death penalty and just the removal of society in 2026 and, you know, kind of our modernization of the concept and the reality of death, this was a really, frankly, disturbing article in The Economist that I saw on social media, and the tag on X from The Economist, or the caption, was "Death induces debilitating terror, but simulations of dying could help reduce such anxiety." And so this is what this article says, and again, this is incredibly disturbing, and I want to talk through the ethical and moral implications of what this is contemplating. So this story goes on to say, "Death has always had a marketing problem." Okay, right off the bat, that's The Economist lead. That is utterly disgusting, frankly, but it says, "Death has always had a marketing problem. The debilitating terror it induces has been linked to everything from money hoarding to workaholism, and worrying about death can even be self-fulfilling. Anxiety can double the risk of death in patients with heart disease and cause others to avoid screening tests most likely to catch cancer early." So all credit, The Economist says, to the brave folks in Australia who signed up for a quick practice of kicking the bucket, experiencing a cardiac arrest and out-of-body journey in a virtual reality or VR. The 10-minute VR experience called Passing Electrical Storms by Sean Gladwell was shown at the National Gallery of Victoria in 2023. Visitors lay on a bed that initially vibrated with their heartbeat while wearing a VR headset showing them on a table in the gallery. The simulation then takes over as their heart rate seemingly crashes. The volunteers watch doctors try and fail to resuscitate them. After brain death, they then see themselves leave their body and appear to float through the universe before shrinking inside cells and atoms. Six large fans provide the associated cooling effects. And then participants' reactions to the experience were analyzed by researchers before being published in a journal last June. So, Ryan, we don't even have time to go through all of the various ways we could talk about this and how disturbing all of this is. But first of all, what happens after we die is not an experience that can ever be replicated by virtual reality, because no living human being actually knows what that experience is like. And second, to suggest that somehow this type of virtual reality experience is supposed to help give peace to people by saying, well, I've already experienced that, so I'm going to be okay experiencing that, is literally taking away what the Bible says, you know, is a rational and for the non-Christian, for the unbeliever, a fear of death should be a motivating factor to seek out what actually is the truth of the gospel of Christ and what happens in eternity. And so, you know, there are so many moral implications with this, but your reaction to this type of question and suggestion that death has only had a marketing problem.
0: Yeah, there's certain ideas that are so insane and lacking in common sense that they could only, you know, sort of be lived out and promoted and researched really in a very progressive Western society that is trying to explain everything through atoms and molecules and scientism only. And I laugh at the idea of any kind of virtual reality kind of experience where people are trying to simulate these things and say, well, we know. And when anyone says that, we know what death is like, and we know what this experience will be. And in fact, we even know visually, you know, what the senses of the body will pick up, you know, that is absolutely nonsensical. And we have to, as Christians, we have to obviously approach this from a biblical perspective. We ultimately hold to God's authority contained within his word, that his authority is greater than man's authority. And oftentimes, when it comes to science, we have to recognize that science must ultimately bow and bend the knee to the word of God. And I would just say that when you look at all the things that are shaping up in society, medical aid and dying being a big one, you know, that this is happening in Canada. There are states in the United States that are trying to legalize euthanasia. You know, you go back, I remember being in high school and reading about Dr. Kevorkian, who was that, you know, scientist, the medical doctor that was trying to basically bring about early death rather than trying to fight for life. As soon as this enters in, it's just another example of the suicidal pathology that we see in the West. We recognize death is the product of the curse and the fall. The fear of death, as you say, and I fully agree, is a good motivating factor for all men and women. God has put the heart of eternity, put eternity in the heart of every man and woman. And there is a natural fear because we know that death is actually not natural. It was not a part of God's intention and his design. It is a product of the curse, the fall. It's the just consequence of sin that there will be a ultimate death. One day, every single person who draws life's breath will draw their last. And we will be in that grave one day. And ultimately, it's a question about our just standing before God. When Jesus came to die for us, ultimately to serve as the perfect sacrifice and atonement for our sin, Jesus defeated sin. He defeated the devil, but he also defeated that perennial enemy, death. Death, where is your victory? Oh, death, where is your sting? As the Apostle Paul echoes from the Old Testament, that ultimately we can have hope, we can have healing, we have a future promise of a resurrection where our physical bodies will be united with our spirit. And in the ultimate sense, we live in an embodied reality. And so human beings are not supposed to know ultimately what that experience of death is going to look like. There's no way to simulate it. There's no way to prepare for it other than prepare your hearts to meet your Maker. Prepare your hearts that you might be able to stand unashamed before the judgment seat of the Lord Jesus Christ, knowing that you ultimately have a Redeemer. Someone who died for you, somebody who shed his blood for you, someone who forgives sins, not on the basis of forgiveness only, but on the basis of the fact that he actually was your substitute. He had a substitutionary atonement, and that is our just standing before God. I'll just say this too, you know, every single religion around the world has to deal with the consequence of death, has to deal with the consequence of sin. And, you know, just even in my study more recently about Islam, even Islam believes that there is such a thing as a substitute. And in the ultimate objective of jihad, it's so that the infidel might pay in hell for your sin so that you can be in heaven with Allah. And so there are all kinds of religions around the world that deal with, what do I do with my guilt, my shame, my sin? How do I handle that? And all of them are going to have answers. But ultimately in the Bible, we recognize that there are two deaths. There is the death we die in the natural, and then there is a spiritual death that is eternal. And as Christians, we recognize that while we have a physical death, we have no need to fear that eternal death and damnation in hell. Why? Because Jesus Christ has given us the free offer of the good news of the gospel, that he has paid our sins in full. It is finished. Mm-hmm. And so we look to him ultimately for our righteousness. We look to him for the satisfaction of the penalty of the law. We look to him really for a hope and a glory that the world has never known, that we can rest eternally secure in our salvation and eternal life because of what he has done. And I'll just add one more thing. The story of Lazarus is a great story. It's in John chapter 11, and Jesus ultimately raises him from the dead. But in that passage, it contains the shortest verse of the Bible. His family members are weeping, and Jesus stops, and it says, Jesus wept. Even he wept over the natural death of his people. And I think that we recognize that it is a time for mourning, in a time of great grief, because death is actually not natural and in God's design and creation. It is the curse of sin that brings about death.
13: Absolutely. And, you know, what a wonderful articulation of the biblical worldview. And it is true. And the Bible also says that precious to the Lord, precious in the sight of the Lord is the death of his saints. And, you know, that term precious in the original language means it's something that he cares about. He's concerned for. And I believe theologically that the Bible is very clear that the experience of death is very different for the Christian in that moment preparing to meet the Lord versus the non-Christian preparing to meet their fate of eternal damnation. And, you know, it's these types of ways that the world just cannot grapple with the ultimate eternal question, that they try to make these experiences and these virtual realities to soften what is the

0: And the Bible talks about, you know, the crowns of the martyrs, which Charlie Kirk, I believe, received that at his second judgment. And it talks about, you know, the various crowns that that Christians are rewarded with. And when we look at something like this, I mean, this article even goes on to say, you know, participants' reactions to this virtual reality experience, I mean, they call it an experience. That's not what death is supposed to be, were analyzed by researchers. And most participants found it a pleasant trip, and many emerged less anxious about death. If death were as simple as that, I'd be very happy, one volunteer said. Another compared the experience to yoga. One participant brought up to believe in hell admitted to being relieved. And I thought that insert into The Economist is exactly why we need to be very careful about virtual reality, about these types of experiments, this type of experience, because that's exactly what it's driving for, Ryan, is to undermine the truth of the gospel that eternity is written in the hearts of man, and that the only way to overcome the fear of death is not to disregard it or think it's going to be a pleasant journey, or say, you know what, I'm relieved that there is no hell in my belief. No, hell is described in the Bible as eternal separation from our Lord and Savior Jesus Christ. That will be absolute nightmare beyond that is incomprehensible. And we should not diminish that as Christians. And we should never, society should never diminish that. And so the purpose of this, of course, in the virtual reality is to lessen and to dampen the effect of that eternal separation with God, rather than, as the Christian should, have this urgency to say, you don't have to fear death as long as you know your Creator. And so last about 30 seconds, Ryan, close us out.
1: Yeah, I would just say that this all points back to the hope of the gospel. The hope of the gospel is that we have salvation and forgiveness through Jesus Christ. But there is a coming judgment, and that judgment we do need to be fearful about. Christians need to be fearful, not so much in, hey, am I going to undergo that? No, Jesus has already, but we need to be fearful for our neighbor. Our neighbor is what we need to focus on.
0: And this sense of urgency, absolutely. You know, and as Halloween is coming up, consider, Christian, are you celebrating death, minimizing that, saying, you know, it's okay, it's this, you know, happy, candy-filled experience, or can you use this, this holiday, quote unquote, to share the urgency of the truth of the gospel of Christ? As always, you can reach me and my team, Jenna@AFR.net.
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6: For American Family News, I'm Chris Woodward. Today is Columbus Day, and it does not come without controversy. That is especially the case in New York City, where Fox reporter Sue Guzman has this story.
7: Officials in the Mamdani administration confirming that the mayor will not be taking part in today's Columbus Day parade along Fifth Avenue, something that has traditionally been attended by many New York City mayors. Mamdani has previously bashed Columbus as a colonist that abused and displaced Native Americans. He angered Italian Americans in the Big Apple earlier this year after his official immigrant enclave's map omitted Little Italy. It also left out historically Irish and Jewish neighborhoods. It was ultimately updated following an uproar. Mamdani also boycotted the Israel Day parade back in May.
6: Michigan Senate candidate Abdul El-Sayed appeared on NBC's Meet the Press over the weekend, where he spoke on various issues, including comments he made in March after an attack at a Michigan synagogue. At the time, El-Sayed condemned the shooting, but also said that, quote, hurt people hurt people, adding that the attacker lost relatives during an Israeli strike on Lebanon.
8: My commitment to Jewish safety is the same as my commitment to my own kids. And We need to be able to know that we can go to our school.

0: tools, that we can go to our places of worship, and that nobody is going to attack.
1: And is it safe to say, based on what you're saying, you regret making those comments, hurt people?
0: I regret any time, you know, if I step on somebody's grief, of course I regret that. And I really wish I'd have thought about how somebody would have felt hearing that and thought twice about making those comments.
2: During that segment, El Sayed also walked back past criticisms of President Barack Obama. Responding to that on Fox and Friends First, Democratic strategist Doug Schoen said Democrats should be concerned about a candidate having to apologize or walk back comments. Senators are calling on President Donald Trump's administration to immediately reverse course on a plan to purchase diesel fuel from Russia as part of an effort to lower high fuel prices. The senator said the administration failed to consult with Congress or submit any explanation to justify its decision as required by statute. They said the United States should not provide Russian President Vladimir Putin with a financial lifeline while Russia continues to kill Ukrainian civilians. President Trump continues a cross-country midterm blitz this week. Here's Fox's Jared Halpern.
3: President Trump returns to Ohio today for a rally with Republicans in Youngstown. He won the state three times, including by a double-digit margin just 2 years ago. But polling shows Republicans in toss-up races. Midterm rallies are also planned this week in Arizona and Montana.
2: A pastor in Iowa who recently objected to a local city council being opened with a prayer to Satan is speaking out about his experience. AFN's Robert Thornton has this story.
4: Rick Bick is pastor of New Life Center in Ottumwa, Iowa, and had this to say at the local city council meeting.
5: Let's just reverse that curse that was just put on our city. That ending with Hail City and Hail Dark God, that's not welcome
6: Mayor,
5: here.
6: Yeah. This should be done at year at the end.
5: It needs to be done now. That was a curse put on our city when he said Hail Satan and Oh Dark God, and most of you know that, and we need to just stop and reverse it.
4: Bick made these comments on Washington Watch about an exchange with the man.
5: I turned to him and I said, did you just say Hail Satan? And he said, he just got this really raspy voice. And he goes, yeah, if you can say in the name of Jesus, I can say Hail Satan. And I just looked at him and I said, no, you can't do that here, not here. And he ran out of the building.
4: Bick said he addressed the council after the man had left.
5: But we need to be a little bit more confrontive and just say, no, you know, the church is supposed to be expanding. I mean, the Bible tells us, and the gates of hell will not prevail against it. Well, that means you got to push against them.
4: I'm Robert Thornton.
2: 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Isaias hit the Gulf Coast as a Category 2 storm, packing winds of 105 miles per hour, and bringing 5 feet of storm surge to the coast. Heavy rain was a problem from Florida to Virginia and beyond on Saturday and Sunday. 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
1: Well, good morning and welcome to Real Truth for Today. Pastor Jeff Shreve here. And I wanted to read to you a very familiar passage of Scripture. It's the end of the Sermon on the Mount. And Jesus said in Matthew chapter 7, beginning in verse 24, "Therefore, everyone who hears these words of mine and acts upon them may be compared to a wise man who built his house on the rock. And the rain descended and the floods came and the winds blew and burst against that house, and yet it did not fall, for it had been founded on the rock. And everyone who hears these words of mine and does not act upon them will be like a foolish man who built his house on the sand. And the rains descended and the floods came and the winds blew and burst against that house, and it fell, and great was its fall." Well, I hold in my hands a brand new book by George Barna, How to Think Like Jesus, Seven Cornerstones to Build a Biblical Worldview. What if the way you think is shaping the way you live and keeping you from becoming who God created you to be? Now, George Barna is the director of research and co-founder of the Cultural Research Center at Arizona Christian University. 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And this is his latest book, How to Think Like Jesus, Seven Cornerstones to Build a Biblical Worldview. 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
2: Pastor Jeff, great to be with you. Thanks for having me.
1: Well, okay, I told you as soon as you came on, I think that every pastor in America ought to get this book and ought to preach a seven-message sermon series on the seven cornerstones to build a biblical worldview. And I'm not just blowing smoke, George. As I was reading through that, I said, okay, the research shows that we're not doing a good job with these fundamental foundational truths, and churches, people that call themselves Christians, they don't believe these things. What's the percentage? Is it 4%?
2: Well, that's people with a biblical worldview. Yeah, the percentage of people who believe each of the seven cornerstones varies by cornerstone, but they're all a minority of people, and it goes down into the single digits on some of them. So when you put it all together, we're looking at roughly 4 to 5% who would say, yeah, I believe these seven things. I mean, it's ridiculously low because, I mean, essentially what we're looking at here is what I would call Sunday School 101.
1: Right.
2: These are, you know, fundamentals of the Christian faith. They're not debatable, you know, right. They're not controversial, but they're also not believed and they're not lived by most Americans.
1: No, it's really a concern. So as I was reading through the book, George, I thought about the famous statement from John Adams, the second president of the United States of America, when he said, "Our Constitution was made only for a moral and religious people. It is wholly inadequate to the government of any other." And Jeremy Boring, he recently came on and said, well, whose job is it to keep America moral and religious? That's the job of the church. That's the job of pastors. And so when we see how little impact we've made on the culture and how much impact culture has made on the church, it's hard not to get a little discouraged and say, hey, we hadn't been doing our job.
2: But you see, I look at it a little bit differently. I say, well, let's not get discouraged. Let's be thrilled that the Lord gave us the tools to be able to discern where do we stand. Now that we've been able to measure this and we can identify, oh my goodness, here's our weaknesses. That's how you build up a strong church. That's how you build a strong nation, by knowing where you are and by addressing the problems that you've got. So the fact that we now know that only 4% of adults have a biblical worldview, that we've got a weak foundation, that churches have not been doing a good job at presenting these things to the people, and that parents, who according to Deuteronomy 6 are the ones who are responsible for teaching this to their children, they're not doing it. Great. Now we know how to fix this. But now we've got to have the resolve to do it.
1: Yes. Okay, so you start the book off with those verses in Matthew 7. You're going to either build on God's word and build on the rock, or you're going to build on man's word, as Ken Ham likes to say. There are only two foundations. It's God's word or man's word. And so the book really is focused on, okay, we're building on man's word so much of the time. We're building on feelings and culture. And unless we get back to the rock of God's word, it's never going to work. And so let's talk. You talk about those, you call them life quakes. Explain that a little bit for us.
2: Well, you know, we go through things in our life that are kind of the equivalent of an earthquake to a house, you know, where you're really shaken and, you know, you've got to figure out, am I going to be able to stand up and be strong enough to this? Well, what gives you strength in life? Well, it's got to be truth. Truth is the thing that helps you to figure out where you are and where you're going and how you're going to get there and how to get there best. And so, you know, I think right now we're going through a time where our culture is being shaken. God's allowing it to be shaken mm-hmm. so that we can figure out, are we going to stand with God? Are we going to stand on His word? Or are we going to continue to look inward to our feelings? Because that's the thing that's going to save us. That's what most Americans actually believe, is that it's our feelings that are going to direct us forward into the path of personal righteousness, not God's righteousness. And that's how we're going to make it through. You know, so this is one of those times where you got to deal with reality. And the reality is now your feelings aren't what you need today.
1: Right. I say often, George, from the pulpit, you know, truth is not what you think, it's not what you feel, it's not what you want it to be, it's what God says. Yeah. And until we get back to that, it's just the wild, wild west out there. I mean, nothing really means anything.
2: Well, and you know, teaching at a university and speaking to a lot of groups around the country, one of the things that I'm often asked is, you know, How do you know where to find truth? How do you know if there is truth? So, well, you know, it starts with Scripture, you know, the Bible, which we can prove is relevant, it's reliable, it's trustworthy, and we've got arguments and evidence for all of that. But in the end, when you pull aside the curtain, you say, yeah, but what does it come down to? Well, John writes in Scripture that God is truth. You know, He can be nothing other than truth. Mm-hmm. And so when He speaks to us, as He does through His word, what's He giving us? He's giving us truth. Why would He do that? Because He knows that we're tempted by lies. We're tempted by deception. We're tempted by manipulation. Why? Because that's what God's enemy wants to do with us. He wants to take us off course. God said, no, look, I'll give you the document you need to keep you on the straight and narrow, to keep you on the right path, moving in the right direction for the right reasons. But you got to read it, you got to believe it, and you got to do it.
1: George, when you the research that was done for this book and all the surveys that you've done over the years, do the results come back and shock you any, or is it oftentimes what you think it was going to be?
2: You know, to be honest, having been doing this for, I just realized last week that this is my 50th year of doing research surveys. Mm-hmm. After 50 years, if you haven't figured out where things are going, you should probably look for another profession. So, yeah, it none of this surprises me much. It does disappoint me, but as I say, but it's a reality check. It gives us a direction to move in.
1: Well, okay, so seven cornerstones to building a biblical worldview. Cornerstone number one, the God of the Bible exists and is the creator and ruler of the universe and everything in it. He is all-knowing, all-powerful, ever-present, eternal, holy and perfect, merciful and just. He is alive, invincible, unique, and loves every person. That is definitely Sunday School 101.
2: You know, let me tell you a quick story, because sometimes people ask me, why'd you write this book? You know, and I wrote it for two reasons. Number one was I was doing research on people's worldview. And one night, you know, as a research guy, a nerd, you know, I'm up in my office at 2 a.m. playing with data, having a fun time. And this correlation jumps out, an 83% correlation between seven particular beliefs and the probability of developing a biblical worldview. And then I looked at, played with it a little bit more and found that if you take out any one of those seven, didn't matter which one, take out any one of those seven, and the probability of you developing a biblical worldview drops to 2%.
1: Wow.
2: That's an astounding correlation. I mean, I've been, you know, a sociologist for decades. I rarely, if ever, have seen a correlation like that. So, okay, I got to write about this. I got to check it out. Mm-hmm. And then the other reason was we have an online assessment that people can take to evaluate their worldview. And I started going through all the results of the assessments people had taken, you know, not knowing who any of them were or anything, just looking at the bottom line, realizing most people don't believe these seven things. Mm-hmm. And so I thought, wow, we got to help them get to the point where they, at least they use these seven to build a solid foundation. And that's how this book came about. So, yeah, it's one of those things where when I looked at the seven and thought, yeah, I'm going to get people excited about this. I'm going to write a book about that. I'm going to speak about it. Then I looked at them and I thought, oh no, I'm going to be laughed off the stage because I discovered Sunday School 101. You know, it's a big deal, you know. But the real discovery here isn't that I discovered Sunday School 101. It's that I discovered people don't believe what we teach in 101, and they're not willing to convert that into a lifestyle so that they can approximate the life of Jesus.
1: Yes. Well, that's why I go back to pastors need to preach this. Because people don't believe it. Now, I would think cornerstone number one about God, that would be maybe the more readily accepted cornerstone for people. True or not true?
2: It's probably the most readily accepted or the second most readily accepted of the seven. But understand that none of these seven is embraced by a majority of Americans. Mm-hmm. So when we talk about this kind of God, the God of the Bible that we have come to know and love, what we know is that today only 40% of American adults believe in the existence of the God of the Bible as so described. Mm-hmm. Now that's dropped from 73% in 1992 to 40% today.
1: Wow.
2: That's a massive, very rapid change of a very fundamental precept.
1: Well, that kind of fits with the falling away the Bible talks about, and it's coming rapidly. And, you know, the idea, okay, it's the church's job to make the people moral and religious, and I do think that that case can easily be made. And we haven't done a good job with that. But it's like you said, don't get discouraged. Just look at it as an opportunity. We have an opportunity to speak the truth in love. Okay, so George, cornerstone number two. That was the one that really lit up for me. Okay, it's just so our listeners can hear it. All human beings, including you, are sinful by nature. That sin nature has moral considerations and consequences. I thought that one, maybe more so than all the others, is the one people would say, I don't believe that.
2: No, actually, it's not. What we discovered is that most Americans, at least adults, believe that there is such a thing as sin. Mm-hmm. Most Americans, a bare majority, believe that most other people have sinned. It's a minority of Americans who believe that they've sinned. And when you strip it all away, you know, you keep going deeper and deeper and deeper, you find that the mental calculus that Americans are doing is, I'm better than other people. Mm-hmm. So I don't have to worry about this. This isn't an issue for me. So that's part of what we're up against.
1: Yeah. Well, you're listening to Real Truth for Today. Pastor Jeff Shreve here talking to George Barna, and we're talking about his brand new book, How to Think Like Jesus, Seven Cornerstones to Build a Biblical Worldview. 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We'll be right back. Hi. 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
1: Welcome back to Real Truth for Today. Pastor Jeff Shreve here talking to prolific author and researcher George Barna, Dr. George Barna. He has a brand new book out, How to Think Like Jesus, Seven Cornerstones to Build a Biblical Worldview. And as far as these seven cornerstones go, George, we said, surveys shows that 4% of Christians have this worldview?
2: Adults.
1: 4% of all adults across the board. Okay, as for professing Christians, how many professing Christians would hold to all seven?
2: 6% of those who call themselves Christian have a biblical worldview.
1: Wow. Okay, so it's not much different.
2: Not that much different. And if we look at people who regularly attend evangelical churches, it jumps all the way to 11%.
1: So we looked at the first cornerstone, which is understanding who God is, the biblical view of God and creator, sustainer, redeemer, all the things about the Lord, all-knowing, all-powerful. But now cornerstone number two is the one that really got me, because as you delve into it, it's the subject of sin. All human beings, including you, are sinful by nature. But exactly what that means, people know, George, that they're not perfect. So they would probably concede, okay, well, I'm not perfect, I'm a sinner. But as far as the consequences go, the wages of sin is death. I don't think they agree with that. And they don't like you to say, if they're living in open sexual immorality, that how dare you call me a sinner. That's what really hit for me. It's like, okay, that's a big one. Because it seems like once you accept the fact that you're a sinner, you can't fix that, and you are in desperate need before God, you're kind of 90% home, understanding I'm in trouble. And most people don't understand that they're in trouble.
2: No, we live in a society that's not willing to embrace the idea that there's something inherently wrong with us. And so you look at all the advertising, you look at so much in our culture that's designed to make us feel good about ourselves, to make us feel happy. You know, when we interview people, we ask them, you know, what's your goal in life? I want to be happy. Wow, that's sad. You know, I mean, God doesn't even say, you know, the goal of your life should be to be happy. He says, I want you to have joy and fullness. Mm-hmm. You know, and how do you get that? By having that relationship with Him. So we've completely misunderstood how these things work together.
1: Well, as we shared in the first segment, George, the parable Jesus told about the building on the rock or building on the sand, the storms are coming. Both of those houses had the exact same. The rains descended, the floods came, the winds blew and burst against that house. One stands and one falls. The biblical worldview is not, if you want it, take it. If you don't, it's not like a cafeteria where, you know, you don't want pea salad, so you don't grab that. This is a life and death thing.
2: Well, and it's interesting that you mentioned the word cafeteria, because when we look at the worldview that 94, maybe 95% of adults possess today, it's something called syncretism, yes, which is kind of a cafeteria approach to worldview. It's a cut and paste, customized worldview, where because we're exposed to multiple worldviews every day, what we tend to do is we listen, we watch, we think, and then we embrace the stuff that feels good to us. And so some of it might be postmodernism, some of it might be secular humanism, some of it might be Eastern mysticism, Marxism, Satanism, biblical theism. Doesn't matter. If we think it's going to work for us, we tend to embrace it. And that's how we get into trouble, because rather than trying to embrace truth as the thing that's going to sustain us as we go through all the trials and tribulations, what we're relying upon instead is our feelings. I feel good about that idea. I feel good about this philosophy. I really like that ideology. It may or may not be true, but we're not even thinking about truth. We're thinking if it feels good, it must be true. Mm-hmm. So that's this whole cafeteria mentality that we've got for worldview in America.
1: Yeah, when I was reading about the syncretism, what came into my mind was Acts chapter 17. That's what they accused Paul of, being a seed picker. Yeah. You're an idle babbler. You're like a gutter sparrow. You get truth here and there, and you kind of patchwork it together. But that's exactly James Tallarico. He says, you know, I learned from all the faiths and I put it all together. George, tell us why Christianity doesn't work that way.
2: Because all of those other worldviews don't believe that there's any such thing as absolute moral truth. None of those worldviews have a truth giver at the center of their worldview to point them in the right direction, to correct them when they're wrong. I mean, Christianity is unique, and it's unlike anything else that you're going to find in any other worldview. So the beauty of it is that we have this body of truth that hasn't changed in more than 2,000 years. Mm-hmm. And it will never change for the rest of eternity, because it's based on the truth giver who's eternal and who's unchanging and who's proven over the course of time. So it's a very stark contrast between Christianity and whatever other worldview you want to take. Marxism, you know, happens to be a popular one today. Socialism, you know, is what we typically call it. But, you know, when you start tearing apart socialism, you find out, well, that's not true. Well, this can't work. That's not going to happen. But people are buying into elements of Marxism, even though it's based on a flawed doctrine or flawed philosophy of life.
1: Yeah. You know, I was thinking too, George, on cornerstone number two about sin. Well, the Bible speaks specifically about people. 1 John chapter 1, verse 8. If we say that we have no sin, we are deceiving ourselves and the truth is not in us. And then in verse 10, if we say that we have not sinned, we make him a liar and his word is not in us. That really describes our culture today. They don't deny that they're imperfect.
2: Right.
1: But they don't really like the idea of thinking they're sinners.
2: Well, you see, and I think from a Christian mindset, I think our perspective is sin matters.
1: Yes.
2: Because it defines who we are until we embrace Christ as our Savior. Then we have a new identity in Christ.
1: Mm-hmm.
2: And that sin is not going to decapitate me eternally. It's not going to destroy me because now I have that new identity in Christ. I've been saved from the consequences of that sin, which is what Cornerstone 3 is all about.
1: Right.
2: You know, but we've got this issue where in America today, we tend to be very short-sighted. I mean, you know, I do a lot of political research. And what I know is that Americans forget what happened 6 months or more ago.
1: Mm-hmm.
2: We don't have a very long memory. And our memory for ourselves, I believe, based on the research, is even shorter. You know, so we're just going day to day. You know, we're just kind of making it up as we go along, trying to feel as good as we can for as long as we can without any kind of moral anchoring that's going to help us recognize, you know what? Lying was wrong yesterday, it's wrong today, it's wrong tomorrow.
1: Mm-hmm.
2: Cheating, stealing, adultery, you know, any of the murder, any of those things, they're always wrong.
1: Mm-hmm.
2: It's not like, well, I'm going to wait and see how the circumstances line up because maybe it's okay for me to lie here because it's in my best interest. We actually have a majority of Americans now who believe that lying is morally acceptable as long as it advances your personal interests.
1: Yeah.
2: Wow.
1: That's,
2: you know,
1: crazy.
2: That's so antithetical to what scripture teaches. But then when you ask, you know, gee, how did our culture get in the shape that it's in? Well, it's because we've made those kinds of shifts in our moral reasoning.
1: Okay, cornerstone number three of the seven, the consequences of your sin can only be forgiven and eliminated through Jesus Christ. That forgiveness is available only through your personal sincere acknowledgement and confession of your sins and complete reliance on his grace for the forgiveness of those sins. Okay, so I would think that would get tremendous pushback from the world.
2: Well, sure it does. I mean, and let me give you the best evidence of that kind of pushback. Currently, only 2% of adults in America believe that when they die, they're going to go to hell.
1: Mm-hmm.
2: Now, when we ask things like, well, what do you think is going to happen to you after you die? Only about 1 out of 3 Americans say that when I die, I know that I'm going to go to heaven or be eternally in God's presence only because I've confessed my sins and accepted Jesus Christ as my Savior.
1: Mm-hmm.
2: So that currently is running around 32%. You've got 2% who say, when I die, I'm probably going to go to hell. What about the other 66%? You know, they're thinking, it's not something I have to worry about. You know, God's understanding. He's loving. He's going to forgive me. There's universal forgiveness.
1: Right.
2: I've been better than most other people. So, of course, he's going to let me in. You know, there's all kinds of excuses that we make. But for the most part, Americans refuse to go back to the truth document that God gave to us that explains how this works, to see how the Creator of me and the entire system that I live within, how he says it's going to work.
1: Mm-hmm.
2: We think that we've got a better way. We've got a better explanation. You know, I recently was witnessing to a person who's a lawyer, you know, and I was explaining all of this to him. And at the end, he said, you know, Barna, back off, okay? I'm not worried about it. I'm better than most people. And if God wants to argue this, I'm sure that I can present a good enough case to him for my life that he's going to say, oh, well, excuse me, I didn't realize. Thank you. Yes, please come in. that's the way that so many Americans are thinking, that we can outwit God.
1: Yeah, that's really scary. You know, when you read the about the Great White Throne Judgment, Revelation chapter 20, verses 11 through 15, it's a terrifying experience. And, you know, for any true Christian who knows that, we feel for people. We speak the truth in love because we don't want anyone to be at the Great White Throne Judgment. Everybody there goes to hell. Yep. And it's a terrifying thing, as the writer of Hebrews says, to fall into the hands of the living God. And
2: it is. And, you know, one of the things that I find about Americans is that we don't like things that are black and white. Mm-hmm. We like that gray part where, you know, mm-hmm. we can kind of maneuver and we can persuade and we can manipulate and do all that. But the Bible isn't a gray book. No. The Bible is black and white. It's like, this is the truth. You may not like it. You may not feel good about it, but this is how it is. So, you know, I grew up in New York and we used to have an expression, hey, you don't have to like it. You just have to deal with it. And that's kind of what the gospel is, you know?
1: Well, I mean, the Lord said to Moses, I am who I am. We want God to be different. We want him to be the God that winks at our sin. He doesn't do that.
2: Yeah, I think the second part of that statement from God wasn't recorded. You know, I am who I am. Yeah, so deal with it. You know?
1: Okay, so George, I tell my church family this all the time. I said, one of the most important passages of Scripture you can ever memorize is Exodus 34, verses 6 and 7, where God reveals himself, the Lord God, compassionate and gracious, slow to anger and abounding in loving kindness and truth, who keeps loving kindness for thousands, who forgives iniquity, transgression, and sin, yet he will by no means leave the guilty unpunished, visiting the iniquity of the fathers on the children and the grandchildren to the third and fourth generations. That truth, or those statements about God that he makes about himself, those are repeated over and over and over again in Scripture. Now, that didn't make it per se into the book, but it's all over the book.
2: Yeah, and that relates to what I find in our research, which is that so many people justify themselves, not looking for God's justification. They've come up with their own by saying, you know what, look, bad people get away with stuff. Bad stuff all the time. I'm not a bad person, so I don't have to worry. You know, those people, maybe they have to worry, but, you know, I'm going to live my life the way I need to live it, and God's certainly going to understand.
8: You are not good enough to stand in front of the God who created all things, the God who's holy, right, and perfect and righteous. And so, you know, get over yourself and recognize that at some point you're going to stand before him and have to give an account for your life. You're going to review everything that went on in your life. Do you think you're going to out-argue God? Do you think you're going to convince him that you were good enough to make it into the presence of the Holy One? He cannot be in the presence of anything sinful and dark and dirty and garbage. No, don't take that risk. You know, even if you want to do this as an instance of probability, go with the side that says, I'm going to go with the one who seems to always win. And mm-hmm.
2: that's God, not you.
1: Yes. Well, George, I think you would agree with this. And this is woven into the book, but it's not, maybe not said specifically. But as a society, we've lost the fear of God. We mm-hmm. had that years ago. And when you don't have the fear of God, then it's kind of Katie bar the door.
2: Yeah. And I love, what is it, in Ecclesiastes 12, mm-hmm. Solomon comes to the end of his writing there, and he says, so what's the end of all this? Fear God and keep his commands.
1: Yes.
2: Period. End of story.
1: Yes.
2: Yeah, good advice.
1: Yes. Well, I wrote that in one of the chapters I wrote, Ecclesiastes 12, 13 and 14, because this applies to every person. For the Lord will bring every act to judgment, everything which is hidden, whether it is good or evil. And you know, the thing for us, George, as Christians, it's not like we're saying we're better than anybody. We're not. We're the ones that we recognize that we're Isaiah. Woe is me, for I'm undone, or I'm a man of unclean lips. And if not for the blood of Jesus, we stand condemned.
2: Yeah, we'd have nothing going for us. So yes. Thank you, Lord.
1: Yes. Well, you're listening to Real Truth for Today. Pastor Jeff Shreve talking to George Varna about his new book, How to Think Like Jesus, Seven Cornerstones to Build a Biblical Worldview. 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We'll be right back.
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1: Welcome back to Real Truth for Today. Pastor Jeff Shreve here talking to George Varna, the prolific author and researcher. And the book is called How to Think Like Jesus, Seven Cornerstones to Build a Biblical Worldview. And Dr. Varna and I are having a great time just talking through the cornerstones. And so we went through the first three, and now we're on cornerstone number four. Absolute moral truth exists. These truths are defined by God, described in the Bible, and are unchanging across time and cultures. Well, that's a tough one in our culture today to think about absolute moral truth.
2: Well, it sure is. And we know that about 2/3 of all Americans say there is not and cannot be any such thing as absolute moral truth, because all truth depends on the individual and his or her circumstances. In other words, how they feel about what's going on around them and what they make of it, what they choose to do. And so we've got, you know, the common expressions, you know, your truth and my truth. So, yeah, get over that, too, because there is no such thing. There's only God's truth.
1: Yeah.
2: And the truth of whether or not you're going to live in accordance with it or whether you're going to reject it and pay the price. So it's imperative that we know what God's truth is. And part of the reason why that matters so much is because with all of these things, Pastor, it's not just about having the right thinking. You know, you've got to be willing to convert your theology into a lifestyle. Mm-hmm. And that's what this is all about, really. It's, okay, these seven cornerstones are not just beliefs. They're beliefs and behaviors that enable you to be more Christ-like. The objective here is to become a disciple. And so what does that mean? It means you're an imitator of Christ. How do you imitate Christ? By living like him. Mm-hmm. Well, what would cause you to live like him? One of the things I teach all my students here is you do what you believe. Mm-hmm. The research convincingly for 50 years has shown me people do what they really believe. Mm-hmm. Now, sometimes they'll say they believe something, but they really don't. They know it's what you want to hear. They know it's what's going to make them popular. It'll help mm-hmm. them to fit in, whatever. But what do they really believe? If you want to know, you watch their behavior. So if you want to live like Jesus, you've got to first think like Jesus so that then you can live like him. You'll convert those beliefs into that Jesus-like life. That's what we're trying to get across here. And that's why truth is so critical. Mm-hmm. Because if you want to be Christ-like, you've got to embrace the same truth principles that he did. You've got to follow through on the same truth principles that he did. You've got to share the same truth principles that he did. Mm-hmm. It's really kind of the centerpiece of a lot of what we're talking about.
1: There was a famous quote, I think it was by Peter Lord, if you remember way back when, Peter Lord. And he said, I still remember my pastor quoting this, what we really believe we practice, all the rest is just religious talk. And that's exactly what you're saying. So yeah. It that's got to be a conviction that we really believe this, and it's going to affect the way I can't just be a hearer of the word. I have to be a doer of the word. And if I'm a hearer only, I'm not really somebody that believes it.
2: Yeah, it's true. And part of the challenge is that we've got so many people inside our churches who are rejecting all of these cornerstones. And so we've got a situation here where, well, wait a minute, if you don't believe there is absolute moral truth, why are you bothering to come to the church?
1: Right.
2: What is it you think you're going to get here? A bunch of friends, a free meal, a nice program, fun teaching that you can take notes at? I mean, that's not the point. The point here is we're coming together, you know, not only for iron to sharpen iron, but for God to sharpen us, mm-hmm. for him to put on display his truths for us. And so you've got to realize that, no, there are things that don't change based on the circumstances or your feelings. These are true, whether you want to admit they're true or not, and they're not going to change over time because they're true.
1: Mm-hmm. Interestingly, George, I had somebody that was asking me about my support for Israel. And they said, has your support for Israel changed over the months of the, you know, what's going on in Gaza and that kind of thing? I said, my support for Israel is based on Genesis chapter 12. I don't think that's changed. So it would never change. Regardless of what Israel does, I'm going to support them. I might not support, you know, individual things that they do that I said, well, they shouldn't do that. But I support Israel because it's rooted in scripture. It's not rooted in culture.
2: Yeah. Yeah. Great point. And, you know, we tend to take a political mindset into anything. Do I like the administration? Do I like, you know, the battle plan that they have? And that's not really the relevant point. It's like these are God's chosen people and we are called to support them, to embrace them, to pray for them, you know, to bless them and be blessed by them. You know, but you wouldn't know that unless you read the scriptures.
1: Mm-hmm. Okay, cornerstone number five, the entire Bible is true, reliable, and relevant, making it the best moral guide for every person in all situations. So I recently saw, this was on YouTube, Ken Ham sat down with some other guys, and they were talking about Genesis, and they were talking about the age of the earth. And, you know, that can be a contentious subject even among believers. And what I like about Ken Ham so much is he just holds to his guns, and he says, the Bible doesn't teach evolution. The Bible teaches, it tells us, and it gives us dates, it gives us ages of things. And, you know, you're adding in what man has said to come up with this idea. But if you just go by the Bible, and if you were born on a desert island and all you had was the Bible, you would never believe in evolution.
2: Yeah. And, man, it when you ask, you know, is some of this discouraging? I think one of the discouraging things for me is the fact that we've actually lost ground with the percentage of people who believe that God's word is real, it's relevant, it's reliable, it's trustworthy over time. You know, that's certainly one of the things that we ought to be impressing upon the lives of our children, knowing that a person's worldview is developed by the age of 13. Mm-hmm. Well, then, you know, between 15 to 18 months of age and the age of 13, when that worldview develops, we've got to make sure that they understand how critical the Bible is in the development of their worldview. That if they want to know truth, that's where you find truth, because the truth giver gave us that book to live by. He wants us to thrive. He wants us to succeed. He knew that we couldn't do it on our own. We wouldn't figure it out on our own. You can see how crazy our culture has become as we try to figure out things on our own. And so, yes, that's why we need the Bible to kind of whip us back into shape, get us back on the right pathway to, you know, God's view of righteousness, not our view of it.
1: Okay, George, let me ask you a question that I don't mean to get you into hot water at all, but I'm just curious. So I did a whole program about Ed Young Jr. was on he's been on social media talking about, you know, the job of a preacher is to entertain, because that means you hold somebody's attention. And, you know, a lot of pastors are pushing back, and it's like, our job's not to entertain people. And, you know, he was trying to justify these expensive props. He was driving this, I don't know how much, $500,000 Rolls Royce onto the stage and talking about, you know, I'm using this and it's not gimmicky, it's godly. That's Jesus used props and, you know, metaphors and parables and all this stuff. But, you know, what really bothered people was this idea that, you know, the job of a pastor is to be an entertainer and to entertain the people because you want to hold their attention. And that seems to me, George, that we've gotten into serious trouble when the pastor becomes a celebrity or an entertainer. He's to be a dispenser of truth. He's to be a faithful shepherd that leads the sheep, feeds the sheep, and cares for the sheep.
2: Yeah, I mean, the way I always describe it, when people say, well, what do you think a pastor is? I say, well, very simply, a disciple maker. And so what does a disciple maker do? You know, their primary thing is to point people to Jesus, show them the truth. How do you show that to them? You show it through them through your lifestyle. You show it to them through how you're growing in your relationship with Jesus. Clearly inferring there that you need a relationship with Jesus too. Mm-hmm. We're not trying to bring you into a religion. Religion has no part in my life. Relationship with God, that's what my life is all about. That's what the life of every believer is all about, that relationship. Mm-hmm. And so I'm not worried about denominationalism. I'm not worried about the size of churches. I'm not worried about entertainment, you know, whatever. But give me God's word through the way that you live it, the way that you teach it, the way that we can discuss it, and the way that you hold me accountable to it. That's what I want a disciple maker to be doing in my life as a disciple of Christ. It's the only way I'm going to become more Christ-like.
1: Okay, George, so 4% of Americans have all seven of these. 6% of professing Christians have all seven of these. What about pastors?
2: Yeah, this shocked a lot of people when we did the research. We find that currently, among all types of pastors, senior pastors, teaching pastors, children's, associate, you know, whatever, all pastors, it's 37% have a biblical worldview. Mm-hmm. Among senior pastors, it's 41%. Among children's pastors, who I would contend are the most important pastors of all, mm-hmm. because they've got the key population that we're trying to minister to, it's only 12%. One out of every eight has a biblical worldview. Mm-hmm. And so, you know, I've gotten in trouble for telling parents, You know, you may be better off not taking your child to a church, but let me suggest this. Instead of not going to a church, do a lot of homework. Find a church that's got a great children's pastor who knows Jesus, loves Jesus, is discipling your children into Jesus. That's the church you want to go to, not the place where you feel most comfortable, where your neighbors go, nicest building, all that. That's superfluous. What you need to do is find pastors who know, love, and serve God with all their heart, mind, strength, and soul. And it's obvious through their lifestyle, through their teaching, and through the relationships that you build with them.
1: Amen to that. Okay, so Cornerstone 6, the universal purpose of human life is to glorify God by knowing, loving, and serving Him with all your heart, mind, soul, and strength. That's kind of what you just said. And then number 7, just so we don't miss this one, success on earth is best indicated by consistent obedience to God in thoughts, words, and actions. Okay, so George, out of all the 7, what are the top 2 or 3 that people really struggle to say, okay, I agree with that?
2: That success is consistent obedience to God. That's number 1 on the loser's parade. You know, people do not believe that. No, that can't be right. You know, am I nice? Am I kind? Am I good? You know, that's how you determine whether or not you're successful. Or, you know, have I worked hard and been able to achieve meaningful and significant things with my life? That would honor God. So yeah, we really wrestle with that one. We wrestle with the idea of, you know, salvation through the grace of Christ. We tend to believe, no, I'm going to earn my salvation. You've got entire denominations that are teaching, be a good enough person so you can earn your way into heaven.

0: everybody, but if I were to estimate how many of them had a biblical worldview, I would say it's not common. Because it's not popular. You know, it's not going to be something that, people want to vote for. You know, somebody who's going to say, look, I'm going to stand up for these principles, and that might make your life tougher for a little while until you understand them. We're able to put the whole framework together. But that's how it is. You got to live with it.
1: Okay, so if a pastor said, I'm going to pick up this book, How to Think Like Jesus, and I'm going to preach through seven sermons on these seven cornerstones in the church, where do you think he's going to get the most pushback?
0: I don't think he'll get any pushback. The problem is that when we preach, we tend not to, number one, land on implementation, applications of these things, and then secondly, hold people accountable for those. Now, if we were to do that, that would change the game. And so when you talk about these seven things, just like we said in the beginning, this is Sunday School 101. People are going to sit back and say, I know these. You know, I'm comfortable with these. Well, you shouldn't be, you know, because apparently you're not living them out. That's what the research is showing.
1: George, thank you so much for being my guest today. It's always a pleasure to have you on, and you're just a wealth of information. And I just appreciate your spirit. You're just a great guy. And so thanks for writing this book, How to Think Like Jesus, Seven Cornerstones to Build a Biblical Worldview. Hey, check it out. Go online and pick up a copy of this book. And hey, get it for your pastor and say, hey, pastor, what if you preached a sermon series based on these seven cornerstones? It could be life-changing, church-changing, and as more and more people do it, it could be nation-changing. So go out today, shine for Christ, share what great things the Lord has done for you, and guess what? God will use you as his witness. God bless you.
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6: For American Family News, I'm Chris Woodward. Ukrainian President Vladimir Zelensky is accusing Russia of violating a new energy ceasefire after Moscow struck a power plant. The strike occurred just hours after President Donald Trump announced the agreement to halt strikes on energy infrastructure, but Zelensky claims Russian strikes on Ukrainian energy facilities are ramping up, and Moscow has yet to officially confirm the agreement. North Korea's streak of weapons testing continues. Here's Fox's Jonathan Savage.
7: South Korea reports its neighbor fired multiple ballistic missiles towards its eastern waters. We're told various types of missiles were launched, one of which flew more than 550 miles before falling into the sea. According to Japan, the flight path of one weapon suggested it may have been a hypersonic missile. North Korea has been ramping up weapons testing as it seeks to expand its arsenal of nuclear-capable systems. Leader Kim Jong-un has rejected offers from South Korea and the United States to resume talks on his country's nuclear program.
6: Michigan Senate candidate Abdul El-Sayed is walking back his criticism of former President Barack Obama after questioning Obama's record on war, civil liberties, and immigration. This is El-Sayed on NBC's Meet the Press.
8: I was younger, right, and I was angry about circumstances. And, you know, I think about that, and you read Dreams from My Father, and I see echoes of somebody who's frustrated and wants things to be better. I am so grateful to have been a young man in my 20s with Barack Hussein Obama as president. I would never have seen, you know, myself running for office.
6: The remarks come just before El-Sayed is to campaign with Obama in Michigan. Pollsters think the meeting is necessary to get out the African-American vote in the midterm election.
9: Democratic strategist Doug Schoen said time

0: Time will tell whether El Sayed's walk back will work.
1: In the primaries, Abdul El Sayed did very badly with the African American vote. And what he said about Obama, notwithstanding the comments you played, were criticisms of the former president, who is iconic among Democrats and particularly blacks.
0: El Sayed is running against Republican Mike Rogers. The Food and Drug Administration is facing mounting criticism over the timeline and data being used in its safety re-evaluation of the abortion drug mifepristone. Following a court-ordered update from the Department of Justice, results from the study are not expected until mid-December, with a full report delayed until early next year. Dr. Christina Francis of American Pro-Life OBGYNs spoke on Washington Watch and voiced severe concerns over the FDA's reliance on incomplete insurance data from the Sentinel system.
2: It's after that that we know that the rate of complications started to increase dramatically, and yet it appears that they're not even looking at the right data to be able to pull those complications.
0: Dr. Francis highlighted that the dataset lacks Medicaid records after 2021, the exact year the FDA lifted in-person dispensing requirements, allowing the drug to be delivered by mail. She argued that political motives are being prioritized over patient safety and standard medical protocols.
2: This is the classic example of the abortion distortion, which is where access to abortion is prioritized over everything else, including the health and safety of women and girls across this country.
0: Medical groups are urging the FDA to immediately reinstate in-person requirements or consider pulling mifepristone from the market entirely. Despite weakening over the weekend from a Category 2 hurricane, Isaias continues to impact the U.S. East Coast. Here's Fox's Marianne Rafferty.
3: The remnants of Hurricane Isaias are hammering the Northeast and Mid-Atlantic with heavy rain. The system threatening major cities, including New York, Philadelphia, Baltimore, and Washington, with flooding and severe weather. The storm is expected to move out of New England and into the North Atlantic by Monday afternoon. More than 200,000 people are still without power.
0: In final news, today is Columbus Day. Many schools and libraries are closed, not to mention the post office and government buildings. There has been an effort in recent years to rebrand this as Indigenous Peoples Day, but Italian Americans and historians say that ignores the story of Christopher Columbus, also known as the guy who sailed the ocean blue in 1492. Find more news on AFN.net.
4: 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Hello, everyone. I'm Tim Wildman, president of AFA and AFR, and it was such a blessing to hear from thousands of people across the country who believe in the ministry of American Family Radio so much to the point where you wrote a check or you called in a donation. 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Thank you so much.
5: 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Now, you may be thinking, isn't that what my emergency fund is for? Not exactly. Your emergency fund is there for the unexpected, the transmission that suddenly goes out, an unplanned medical bill, or a temporary loss of income. What we're talking about today is different. It's intentionally setting money aside for a larger expense you can reasonably anticipate. Replacing a roof, buying your next vehicle, taking a vacation, or making a major home repair. You'll sometimes hear this called a sinking fund, but whatever you call it, the principle is simple. Save a little at a time now so you don't have to borrow later. That takes patience, and in a culture built around instant gratification, patience can be a powerful financial habit. It can also be an important part of faithful stewardship. Proverbs 21:20 says, "Precious treasure and oil are in a wise man's dwelling, but a foolish man devours it." Wisdom doesn't require us to spend everything available to us today. Sometimes wisdom means looking ahead, preparing patiently, and allowing time to work in our favor. So how do you get started? Well, first, you need to define the goal. Let's say you expect to need a new roof and estimate the cost at $7,500. Now you have a specific target. Next, determine how much you can realistically save each month. If you can set aside $500, you'll reach $7,500 in 15 months. If $500 isn't realistic, that's okay. Maybe you start with $100 or $200 and look for opportunities to increase it over time. The important thing is to begin. You might redirect money from another spending category, put part of a bonus or tax refund toward the goal, or send some of the savings from a canceled subscription into the account. Small amounts add up when you consistently give them time. Each deposit represents progress toward greater financial freedom. Instead of wondering how you'll pay for a major expense when it arrives, you're gradually preparing for it. That can reduce financial stress and give you more flexibility when the time comes to make the purchase. Next, keep this money separate. Consider opening a dedicated savings account rather than mixing the money with your everyday checking, emergency savings, or other financial goals. When the dollars have a clearly defined purpose, you're less likely to spend them somewhere else. Then, automate the process if you can. You might schedule a transfer every payday or once a month. That turns saving from something you have to remember into part of your normal financial rhythm. And remember, your emergency fund and retirement accounts have different jobs. Using retirement money for a purchase today can trigger taxes, and depending on your age and circumstances, possibly penalties, not to mention the loss of future growth. Your retirement savings are meant to provide for a future season, so whenever possible, let them keep doing that job. 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
5: Thanks for joining us today on Faith and Finance here at American Family Radio. I'm Rob West. In just a moment, we're going to begin taking your calls and questions. The number to get in on the conversation, 800-525-7000. Again, that's 800-525-7000. The calls have already started coming in, but we do have room for you at the moment. Pat in taking your calls today, and so thankful for our team, Michael and Adam and everyone that makes this possible on a daily basis. But we're thankful for you as well and want to help you think about aligning your financial decisions with God's word, with a biblical worldview. And we do that each day as we work through the questions that you're wrestling with in your own life. Whether you are giving, saving, or spending, you're probably doing all three, but there's one that's top of mind today, and we'd love to help you process that through the lens of biblical wisdom. So call right now. We'll begin diving into those questions here in just a moment. 800-525-7000. In the news today, Congress has approved the Bipartisan Clergy Act, legislation that would give certain pastors and other religious workers a second chance to participate in Social Security. The Senate passed the measure unanimously on September the 30th, following a 350-5 House vote in April. The bill now awaits President Trump's signature. Under current law, ministers who receive an exemption from Social Security and Medicare taxes on ministerial earnings generally cannot reverse that decision. The Clergy Act would establish a one-time opportunity to revoke the exemption with coverage beginning in 2029 or 2030. Participating ministers would begin paying applicable self-employment taxes and could earn credits toward future Social Security and Medicare benefits subject to eligibility requirements. Guidestone and other Christian organizations have welcomed the legislation, saying it could strengthen retirement security for ministers who opted out earlier in their careers. The IRS would provide additional guidance if the legislation becomes law. This is a really important piece of legislation affecting pastors. We'll certainly keep you updated along the way. All right, we're ready to dive into your questions today. Again, that phone number, 800-525-7000. You can call right now. Let's begin. We're going to start in Louisiana today. Kyle, go ahead.
14: Sir, how you doing?
5: Doing great. Thanks for your call.
14: I just wanted to see, I wanted to ask a question. Me and my wife are in our mid-20s, and she just went out on maternity leave because we just had a baby. And so she's, right now we're just getting by with my income. And we're doing all right, but I just wanted to ask you how would be the best way to pay off the debt that we have with, like, because that's our goal is to be within, like, 10 or 20 years be completely debt free so that we can start to bless others.
5: Well, I love that, Kyle, that you and your wife are thinking that way, both strengthening your financial foundation, but with a goal in mind, not just so you can have more lifestyle spending, but so that you can give. And that's amazing. I think that's really aligning your priorities with the heart of God that we certainly see in Scripture. You know, I think this idea that you would aggressively pay down debt is great. I think first, though, if you haven't already, we really need to stabilize cash flow. So, you know, my priority order, again, some of this may have already been addressed, but let's just talk through it. I would say, you know, let's really base spending on your income alone until she returns to work. And then prioritize, of course, housing, utilities, groceries, transportation, insurance, childcare, the essentials. Now, you can ask the hospitals for itemized bills. You can ask them for interest-free payment plans. Medical bills can often be negotiated. So I would say, you know, don't consider putting, and I'm not hearing this from you, but just want to make sure I say this, don't think about putting anything on a credit card. You're going to want to prioritize the high interest debt. So we make minimum payments on all the debts, but then directly apply any extra money toward that high interest or those high interest balances, again, especially credit cards, and then prepare for childcare costs. You know, before she returns to work, you're really going to need to think through how much additional income you'll actually bring home after childcare and transportation and other work-related expenses. And then we also want to make sure that you've got a fully funded emergency fund. If not, let's work toward getting those 3 to 6 months of essential expenses in emergency savings, and then review your insurance as well. We want to make sure the baby has health coverage, and then think about now an affordable term life policy for both of you in the event, you know, the Lord were to call one of you home. Obviously, there are expenses that would be born as a result of that income going away. And that's where I think an affordable term life insurance policy to get you, you know, enough coverage, plenty of coverage to offset that income so it could be invested and generate the income that would be lost is obviously critical. But let me stop there and just get your thoughts on all that.
14: Yeah, I was actually fortunate enough to marry a wife that actually made me better with money than worse with money. And so I'm actually, you know, before that I was actually wasting a lot of money on you know, just a lot of dumb stuff that single men do sometimes. And
5: sure,
14: but you know, we're actually doing pretty good, and she, you know she knows more about, her parents taught her more about money than I did and everything, so I was blessed with that. And we do have life insurance. We have health insurance for, it's only me and our son are on my health insurance for our job, or for my job. Okay. And then she's going to go back to work in the next couple months, and so she'll just get health insurance on that from there. And
5: excellent.
14: I mean, I think I just wanted to, I guess, ask like what, you know, what we should focus on. I know the quick easy answer is the highest interest, focus on paying that off first, but you know,
5: totally. No, I think you're right on track there. And I appreciate that extra context because, you know, you've got the life insurance and the health insurance covered. What about emergency savings? Do you guys have a nice cushion equal to as much as 6 months of expenses?
14: Yeah, we actually have, I think we have about 10,000 in savings right now. Okay. And which would cover, I think, our house note for about, I think 4 or 5 months.
5: Okay. Yeah.
14: Maybe even 6, I think. I don't, something like that.
5: Yeah.
14: But
5: yeah, ideally what you would do is you, and I suspect you all have a budget, or at least, you know, you have one that perhaps works now. We need to think about what does that budget look like where she's gone back to work, which means income goes up, but also expenses go up too, as you now have childcare, unless there's a family member or friend that's stepping in there. But let's get that budget dialed in for what life is going to look like to the best of your knowledge once she goes back to work. And then whatever that monthly spending is, that times 3 to 6 is really the goal there for the emergency savings, so that if something unexpected happened, there was a loss of income or a major unexpected expense, you all would have the ability to cover that. But apart from that, let's talk about the debt. What specifically do you have? How much and what type of debt?
14: We owe on my truck, we owe, because I have a truck and she has a car. Her car is paid off. She paid her car off before we got married. But I owe about, or we owe about $13,000 on my truck right now.
5: Okay.
14: And then I think $8,000 is her student loans that we have left.
5: Okay, great. And then do you have medical debt as well?
14: Yeah, our son was in the NICU for a few days after he was born, and I think that was about $80,000 after all that was finished.
5: Okay, good. Let's talk about that right after the break. Kyle, it sounds like you guys are in great shape. I love the direction you're headed. Let's talk just a bit more, and we appreciate your call today. Stay right there. We'll be right back.
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5: Great to have you with us today on Faith and Finance here at American Family Radio. I'm Rob West. We're taking your calls and questions today. We've got some lines open, 800-525-7000. Any financial question today, call right now. Coming up in our final segment, Bob Dahl stops by. We'll get Bob's take on what's moving the markets today. But first, before the break, we were talking to Kyle in Louisiana. He's working full-time. He's 25. His wife is still on maternity leave, but going to be returning to work in the next couple of months following the birth of their son. Wondering about just the priority order of paying off what they have in front of them. They really are focused on getting to a place where they're living within their means. They're making wise decisions. They want to get out of debt completely as quickly as they can. And they want to be able to increase their giving over time, which is just incredible. In terms of the priority order, I know you mentioned before the break, Kyle, that you all could have a NICU bill for as much as $80,000. However, you're anticipating that her insurance coverage, the COBRA coverage, was active and would apply retroactively to the baby's birth and the NICU stay. And so, Lord willing, most of that, as you're expecting, will be covered. But I think we need to wait for insurance to process those claims before really making any moves there or agreeing to any kind of payment plan, because we need to figure out ultimately what's your responsibility, if anything. I think in the meantime, let's, you know, focus on building that emergency savings to 3 to 6 months worth of total expenses. I would say the truck loan is probably the least of my concerns. It's at a reasonable interest rate of 5.3. The student loans, I know you didn't know the interest rate. They're probably around between 7 and 9%. That's probably your highest interest loan. I know it's only $8,000, so it'd be great to get that knocked out when you can. So I think your priorities at this point are let's wait for the medical bills to be processed. Let's build emergency savings. And if you're going to focus on anything, let's focus on knocking out the student loans. And then let's also make sure you're contributing to retirement accounts at least as much as what will give you any kind of match either you or she has available to you. But I would say overall, you're in really great shape, Kyle, and heading in the right direction.
14: Well, thank you. I appreciate that. And I'm sorry if I took up too much time.
5: No, this was great. This is what we do, and it was a delight to talk to you today. If I can help you at any point along the way, don't hesitate to reach out. Hey, stay on the line. I'm going to send you a copy of Money and Marriage God's Way. I think it'll be a blessing just to build on what you guys have already done. You've done a great job, and I know you said her parents equipped her well to really handle money wisely, and that's been a great influence on you. But I think perhaps this could even take it to the next level, and I'd be happy to send it as our gift. Again, it's called Money and Marriage God's Way by Howard Dayton. We'll put it in the mail. And Kyle, call anytime. Thanks for your being on the program today. Let's go out to Texas. Hi, George. Go ahead.
1: Morning, Rob.
5: How are you, sir?
1: Oh, I'm doing quite well.
5: Good. How can I help you?
1: My question concerns a letter I received from the IRS. The easiest way read the first couple letters. Starting in 2027, the savers match replaces the savers credit contributions made to retirement plan for IRA. If you qualify, the federal government matches up to 50% of what you contribute to your retirement account each tax year. Now, I'm currently drawing Social Security. I'm 70 years old, and I am still working. Would I qualify for that or do I not?
5: Yeah, it's a great question, and this is a change that's coming. You may certainly qualify for the new savers match, even though you're 70, collecting Social Security, and still working. Age doesn't disqualify you. Collecting Social Security doesn't disqualify you, and you certainly can qualify while employed. Your income is one of the biggest factors in determining eligibility. So you have to contribute to an eligible retirement account like a 401k or an IRA. It kicks off with contributions made in 2027, not 2026. If you're married filing jointly, your income is going to need to be below $71,000. And so that limit uses a special modified adjusted gross income calculation. And the taxable portion of your Social Security benefits would count toward that income along with your wages. Do you think you may go over that limit?
1: Probably not, but possibly.
5: Okay. Yeah. So that would be the thing to look at. But essentially, I think you described it well. The old credit through 2026 was a tax credit that reduced income taxes owed when you contribute to a retirement account. This new savers match, the federal government will actually contribute up to $1,000 annually directly into an eligible retirement account like an IRA or 401k. And then basically they're matching up to 50% of the first 2,000, so a total of 1,000. And the first matches are expected to hit in 2028 based on your 2027 contributions. But again, it's ultimately going to come down for you to whether you are, you know, under the income limit. And if you don't know, you could do some estimates with a CPA or have somebody kind of help you think through that. But essentially, it would be your wages plus the taxable portion of your Social Security. Does that make sense?
1: Yes. One last question. If I do qualify and everything, how long after I make those contributions do I have to wait before I can draw any out and retain all of that?
5: Yeah, so when could you draw out the match?
1: Well, when would I be able to draw out anything from the account where I wouldn't lose the match?
5: Oh, I see. Yeah, no, it's essentially, it's based on the contributions for that year. And so as long as you make the contributions up to 2,000 in that year, then you would get it in 2028, and there would be no limit on when you could take that out in terms of a time frame. George, I hope that helps. God bless you, my friend. Thanks for calling. We'll be right back.
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5: 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By the way, when it comes to preparing the next steward, our next field guide, How Do I Prepare the Next Steward, is due out in the next 2 weeks. We are so excited to be able to bring you this incredible tool, building on our first field guide, How Much Money Is Enough, helping you set very practically and biblically enough for your lifestyle and your what we call lifetime accumulation. So how do you set a monthly cap, a finish line for your spending monthly? And then how do you set a lifetime cap for your total accumulation? Well, field guide number two is all about, how do I prepare the next steward? How do I pass on faith and virtues and relationships and money? With the idea that we want to pass wisdom before wealth, there is a variety of types of wealth. A lot of times we think about wealth exclusively around financial wealth, but before that, we need to transfer spiritual wealth. We need to transfer character wealth. We need to transfer relational wealth. How do we do that with intentionality so that when our heirs receive the financial wealth, they're ready for it? Financial wealth requires more than a conversation. It really requires thoughtful preparation and I would say professional guidance. That's why we talk so much about the Certified Kingdom Advisor designation and, of course, properly prepared legal documents. And so we took the time to put together the exercises related to all four types of wealth. And then when it gets to the financial wealth, to be able to give you the exercises to shape your intentions before meeting with your financial advisor, your estate planning attorney, your certified kingdom advisor. And it all centers on this idea that money is a tool and not a treasure. Because before deciding how much to transfer or when to transfer it, we need to begin by defining what we hope that tool, money, will accomplish. And if our next steward is a person, which you might say, well, what else could it be? Well, it could be a ministry, or maybe it's both. But if it's a person, we want them to practice with real financial decisions before transferring significant responsibility and then reflect together. And that can show up in giving, saving, and spending. So we start by giving together. Maybe we pray about a need and select an organization and entrust them with part of the family's giving budget. Help them to see and celebrate the impact of the gift. You're watching and providing counsel along the way. Maybe you save together. Choose a goal and save a portion of every dollar received. You can explore how patience and different savings tools can prepare them for a future need and opportunity. And maybe you research investments that align with your values or discuss how investing isn't just about ownership and returns, but can also promote human flourishing and create capital to serve communities. Maybe you spend together as well. Provide a real budget for a purchase. Maybe it's a family activity, a home project, or an education expense, and then let them own it and compare the options and make the trade-offs and practice wise limits. So these are the kinds of ideas that we share in this tool about giving together and saving together and spending together, all with the goal of letting the next steward practice financial decisions before all of a sudden, at our passing, maybe there's a six or seven figure sum that's transferred to this heir. We want to make sure they're ready to handle it. That's what this new tool is all about. How do I prepare the next steward? We can't wait to get it in your hands, and it will be out very, very soon. More details coming in the next few days. All right, let's head back to the phones. By the way, Bob Dahl stops by in the next segment. The market, well, mixed today. We'll go into detail in just a moment. First, let's go out to Dallas. Hi, Lucas. How can I help?
3: Hi, yes, sir. Good afternoon. Good morning. Thank you for your ministry. I listen daily, and I can't tell you how much I've learned listening to your show every day. My question pertains to, so my wife and I have both been married before. Okay. I'm about to turn 50. She's 46. She has her own job. I have my own job, and we both want to honor the Lord with our finances. We are candidly having some challenges knowing how to combine finances when we've both lived very independent lives. Now bringing those finances together to pay what would have been her bills and my bills that are now our bills. And how, just, I'm just looking for some direction or maybe even a book resource and just some general guidelines on how to have that conversation when we've both had bad experiences in the past with our spouses not being good stewards.
5: Have you all talked through that just in terms of, you know, what went wrong in the past and kind of each, how you're wired uniquely and how that affects how you handle money today? Have you all spent some time talking through all of this?
3: We have, yeah, and we've got a tad bit different viewpoint on how to spend money, invest money, allocate money, et cetera. And, you know, we're both very open to doing it the right way and making sure that it's God-centered, that it's transparent, and, you know, that we're giving our first fruits as we're supposed to. But at the same time, just looking for a point of reference, if there is even, whether it be, I know that there's references in the Bible, but at the same time, if there is a book or some sort of a resource that you would recommend so that she and I could look at it, not based on my opinion and her opinion, but a third party opinion that you might be able to, you know, to recommend.
5: Yeah, totally. And I do have some thoughts on that, and I will share a resource with you. Let me just say, first of all, thanks for listening regularly. I'm delighted the program's been a blessing to you. And I love that you and your wife are approaching this with the desire to honor the Lord, Lucas. Marriage is, of course, a picture of unity. And Genesis 2:24 reminds us that a husband and wife become one flesh. And that oneness extends to how we approach our finances. Now, that doesn't necessarily mean you have to combine every account immediately, especially in a second marriage. There may be children and existing obligations or estate planning considerations that require some additional conversation and thought and even planning that may or may not involve, you know, legal mechanisms. But I would encourage you to move toward, and this is the big idea, a shared financial vision, even if some of the accounts remain separate. Now, this idea that you've each come to the marriage relationship with different wirings and different temperaments and different experiences with money, that's perfectly normal. A lot of times, most of the time, I would say, you know, in the marriage relationship, you know, one's a spender, one's a saver. And, you know, so much of the way we handle money today as adults was formed not just in a prior marriage, like in your situation, when we were children, you know, how our mom and dads modeled money management. And, you know, a lot of those habits are instilled by the age of 9, the data says. So we're bringing different personalities, different bents to the marriage relationship that can be a source of conflict unless we have understanding about where each other is coming from and we actually use that as a blessing and a benefit to move us toward, I think, a more complete picture of what God desires. We want to start, though, with grace, not control, and recognize we're different people. And we have experiences from the prior marriages. We want to agree on a shared biblical vision. We have to practice complete financial transparency. And then we need to work toward one household spending plan that drives toward unity. Stay on the line. Let's talk a bit more. We'll be right back.
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5: Thanks for joining us today on Faith and Finance here on American Family Radio. Coming up in just a moment, Bob Dahl stops by. We'll get to Bob's take on what's moving the markets as we start a new trading week. Never a shortage of data and news to process. Bob will weigh in on all of it straight ahead. But first, before the break, we were talking to Lucas in Dallas. He and his wife were each married previously. This is a second marriage. They want to honor the Lord with their finances. They're coming with different experiences, naturally, even some negative experiences related to money from their prior marriages. And they're struggling with how do we put that together in a way that honors the Lord and allows us to move forward. And, you know, I was sharing before the break just about this biblical picture of marriage that starts with this idea of one flesh from Genesis 2:24. It doesn't mean we combine everything immediately, but we do have honest conversations to say, what does it look like to move forward with a shared financial vision? And I think that starts with grace, not control, acknowledging those differences. You agree on a shared biblical vision, and maybe the question that's on the table is, what does honoring the Lord with our money look like in our marriage? And that's where, you know, as we bring our differences to the table, it's actually a beautiful picture, I think, of a more complete representation of Christ and what we see in God's Word, because we can, you know, I think, leverage those differences in a way that's God-honoring as we talk about generosity and debt and saving and lifestyle. We practice complete financial transparency every step of the way, and it really starts with that one household spending plan, Lucas, and I think that really is the beginning point as you come together and agree on giving and saving and bills and discretionary spending. And, you know, maybe each of you has an agreed upon amount of personal spending money without needing approval for every purchase. And that's just part of the freedom and flexibility, but it's a part of the plan. And so we're counting on it. And I think if you could get that one piece in place, that could drive over time toward even more financial unity as you start putting everything together. And that's also where I think a certified Kingdom advisor could be helpful. Somebody who could help you think about, you know, financial planning and retirement planning and the estate side of it as well, but who also understands the heart of God in Scripture and could provide that, you know, kind of guidance at the same time. Keep in mind Philippians 2, 3, and 4, that we're to put each other's interests ahead of our own, and that wise counsel is going to help us succeed in the end of the at the end of the day. So hopefully that at least gives you some just encouragement on where to go from here. And then I'll put a couple of copies of Howard Dayton's Money and Marriage God's Way in the mail to you as our gift. And I think that could be a great resource for you. Does that all make sense though?
11: Yes, sir. Very much. And I really appreciate the time and the call and the advice very much. Thank you.
5: Absolutely, Lucas. Lord bless you. Thanks for being a faithful listener. Hang on the line and we will get those resources in the mail to you. We'll get your information. All right. Bob Dahl is here. Bob, as we start a new trading week, boy, the Middle East back in the news today as we see some attacks in Saudi Arabia that's causing some disruptions with air travel. But what's your take? What are you watching as we start this week?
12: Yeah, you certainly can't dismiss the Middle East and the spreading, if I can use that term. Thankfully, oil prices are reasonably well behaved. We'll watch that carefully, but we don't need this ugly set of circumstances to spread, Rob, as you know. What are we watching? Well, we are at the front end of a very vicious pace of earnings releases here over the next 3-4 weeks, and expectations are high, and let's hope we can meet them. I suspect in large part we will.
5: Yeah, and despite our challenges, Bob, I know your key number one takeaway for this week's Dahl's deliberations was just the how solid and strong our economy is overall, right?
12: It really is. You see that in lots of different places, consumer spending, the manufacturing sector, in business investment, capital expenditures. These are all reasonably strong, Rob. And so this hope that it would slow down, so inflation could slow down, not so much, not today.
5: Yeah, no doubt about it. Bob, you know, at some point we will see this cycle roll over and we'll have an economic slowdown. You know, what is your base case just in terms of, you know, when we might see that happen?
12: You know, not anytime soon. However, as you point out, at some point, and the issues that those are concerned about the strength of the economy, higher oil prices, the fact that central banks around the world are tightening, interest rates have moved up out the curve, these things argue for at some point a slowdown. My guess is we'll see it sometime in the next couple of quarters, but unlikely a recession, because consumer net worth is pretty strong, business formation is high, productivity growth is improving, credit conditions reasonably good. You put all these things together and you say, we're just going to keep, at worst, muddling through.
5: Yeah, no doubt. Bob, obviously front and center is always monetary policy, and that's, of course, a big question. We got that recent rate cut. Where do you think we go from here?
12: So a lot of people say, oh, my goodness, the Fed's raised rates. Isn't it going to encumber the economy? Well, interest rates relative to history are still pretty low, Rob. They just got so low and stayed low for so long. We think when you have a 5 handle on a 10-year treasury that's high, not necessarily. Look, are higher interest rates slowing down housing and the mortgage market? Absolutely.
5: Yeah.
12: What, does it put a crimp on valuations in the stock market? Not really.
5: Yeah. Bob, what about bonds? Obviously, the 10-year getting a lot of attention just because even though maybe it's not that high if we look over the long haul, you know, it's much higher than it has been, and we've had a rapid ascent here. But what do you take on the bond market right now?
12: Bond market, a lot more interesting than it's been in some time. One of the things we look at is the P.E. ratio of the stock market, which is 19 times. If you look at that from an earnings yield standpoint, meaning reverse the numerator and denominator, that's 5.26%. That's virtually identical to the yield on a 10-year treasury. We have not seen that in years. So those that are tempted by bonds, buying a few, I think is just fine.
5: Yeah, very good. Bob, what sectors are you adding to your portfolio that perhaps have not been present, you know, in the recent past that look attractive to you?
12: We've been all year long and continue to add to energy stocks, particularly in weakness, which we haven't had a lot of late. We backed off the financial sector some as they did so well, but they corrected in the middle of the year and are far more interesting, so we're adding to those. And, of course, still owning a bunch of technology. The oscillation between software and semiconductors keeps us busy.
5: Last question, Bob. Give me your take on just where we find ourselves. What's the state of play right now in faith-based investing specifically?
12: Oh my goodness. How many hours do I have? clearly improving, but a long way to go.
5: Yeah.
12: I was just looking at it. The amount of money in faith-based compared to all money under management is still less than 0.5%, but double where it was 10 years ago, which means it's growing fast from a low base. As more and more individuals, more and more financial advisors, more and more institutions are saying, we want to line up everything in our life, including our investments, with our faith, with our values. And that's causing more and more people to waddle into this space. A lot of them doing it slowly. Some are just jumping in with both feet and just enjoying it.
5: Well, I think it's only a matter of time, Bob, before this is just normal. It's just how Christians invest. I think we're headed to that place, and clearly grateful for your leadership in this space.
12: Couldn't agree more. Like all of life, we need to live by the book.
5: That's exactly right. Lord bless you, my friend. Thanks for your time today.
12: Thank you.
5: All right. That's Bob Dahl. He's CEO and CIO at Crossmark Global Investments. 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While you're there, be sure to check out Dahl's Deliberations. 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

0: or is it a treasure? If it's a treasure, we're replacing God with something that is created. Money is good, but it's not a God, and it can't dethrone God. And so when God is in his rightful seat in our lives, as creator, as Lord over our lives, and then money takes its rightful place as tool, wow, it's a powerful force for good. Our hope and our prayer every day is that we'd be able to instill that big idea while at the same time helping you make practical decisions to move forward in your financial life. 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We'll see you then. Bye-bye.
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5: For American Family News, I'm Chris Woodward. Today is Columbus Day, and it does not come without controversy. That is especially the case in New York City, where Fox reporter Sue Guzman has this story.
6: Officials in the Mamdani administration confirming that the mayor will not be taking part in today's Columbus Day parade along Fifth Avenue, something that has traditionally been attended by many New York City mayors. Mamdani's previously bashed Columbus as a colonist that abused and displaced Native Americans. He angered Italian Americans in the Big Apple earlier this year after his official immigrant enclave's map omitted Little Italy. It also left out historically Irish and Jewish neighborhoods. It was ultimately updated following an uproar. Mamdani also boycotted the Israel Day parade back in May.
5: Michigan Senate candidate Abdul El-Sayed appeared on NBC's Meet the Press over the weekend, where he spoke on various issues, including comments he made in March after an attack at a Michigan synagogue. At the time, El-Sayed condemned the shooting, but also said that, quote, "hurt people hurt people," adding that the attacker lost relatives during an Israeli strike on Lebanon.
7: My commitment to Jewish safety is the same as my commitment to my own kids. And we need to be able to know that we can go to our schools, that we can go to our places of worship, and that nobody is going to attack.
8: And is it safe to say, based on what you're saying, you regret making those comments, hurt people?
7: I regret any time, you know, if I step on somebody's grief, of course I regret that. And I really wish I'd have thought about how somebody would have felt hearing that. And thought twice about making those comments.
5: During that segment, El-Sayed also walked back past criticisms of President Barack Obama. Responding to that on Fox and Friends First, Democratic strategist Doug Schoen said Democrats should be concerned about a candidate having to apologize or walk back comments. Senators are calling on President Donald Trump's administration to immediately reverse course on a plan to purchase diesel fuel from Russia as part of an effort to lower high fuel prices. The senator said the administration failed to consult with Congress or submit any explanation to justify its decision as required by statute. They said the United States should not provide Russian President Vladimir Putin with a financial lifeline while Russia continues to kill Ukrainian civilians. President Trump continues a cross-country midterm blitz this week. Here's Fox's Jared Halpern.
9: President Trump returns to Ohio today for a rally with Republicans.

0: Republicans in Youngstown. He won the state three times, including by a double-digit margin just 2 years ago. But polling shows Republicans in toss-up races. Midterm rallies are also planned this week in Arizona and Montana.
1: A pastor in Iowa who recently objected to a local city council being opened with a prayer to Satan is speaking out about his experience. AFN's Robert Thornton has this story.
2: Rick Bick is pastor of New Life Center in Ottumwa, Iowa, and had this to say at the local city council meeting.
3: Let's just reverse that curse that was just put on our city. That ending with Hail City and Hail Dark God, that's not welcome.
4: Mayor,
3: here.
4: Yeah. This should be done at the end.
3: It needs to be done now. That was a curse put on our city when he said Hail Satan and Oh Dark God. And most of you know that, and we need to just stop and reverse it.
2: Bick made these comments on Washington Watch about an exchange with the man.
5: I turned to him and I said, did you just say Hail Satan? And he said, he just got this really raspy voice. And he goes, yeah, if you can say in the name of Jesus, I can say Hail Satan. And I just looked at him and I said, no, you can't do that here, not here. And he ran out of the building.
2: Bick said he addressed the council after the man had left.
5: But we need to be a little bit more confrontive and just say, no, you know, the church is supposed to be expanding. I mean, the Bible tells us, and the gates of hell will not prevail against it. Well, that means you got to push against them.
2: I'm Robert Thornton.
1: In final news, Samaritan's Purse is deploying to the Florida Panhandle and South Alabama in the wake of Hurricane Isaias, which made landfall late Friday night near Destin, Florida. Isaias hit the Gulf Coast as a Category 2 storm, packing winds of 105 miles per hour, and bringing 5 feet of storm surge to the coast. Heavy rain was a problem from Florida to Virginia and beyond on Saturday and Sunday. 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

0: Hey, good morning, everybody, and welcome to today's issues on the American Family Radio Network. Today's Monday, October the 12th, 2026. Thanks for listening to AFR. I'm Tim Wildman with Ed Battagliano. Good morning, Brother Ed.
1: Good morning, Tim.
0: And Chris Woodward.
2: Hello.
0: All right, folks, there you go. That's the team today. Tim, Ed, and Chris.
2: Fred is away celebrating Canadian Thanksgiving.
0: Where's he away
1: to?
0: You mean away from the office, or he went home?
2: He is somewhere in the world celebrating Canadian Thanksgiving.
1: Canada, you mean?
2: Oh, no. I think he's probably here in Tupelo.
1: Oh, okay.
2: Yeah.
0: Chris just wanted to make sure he covered all his bases.
2: I wanted to clarify that he did not go home, because that sound, we Southerners especially take that a different way. Fred is still with us.
0: Oh, yeah.
2: He's just somewhere celebrating.
0: He didn't go home with the Lord.
2: Right.
0: Okay.
2: As far as we know.
1: By the way, I do want to wish you all a happy Columbus Day.
2: Yes.
0: Well, thank you, Ed. It's
1: nothing with the fact that I'm half Italian.
0: Columbus was Italian.
1: Yeah.
0: Columbus, well, Christopher Columbus, one of the, so not all Italians end their name with a E-L-L-I or an I-A, something like that.
1: Right. I'm sure it probably had a more Italian spelling to it. And listen, Italians don't have a whole lot to, you know, you have to go back, 500 years to, some of the Italians.
0: Yeah, but they got food, man.
1: Yeah, we got food.
0: Italians got food, and that
1: mobsters.
0: Food
1: and mobsters. That's what we're known for. So you get someone like Christopher Columbus, you hold him up.
0: That's right. Actually, Christopher Columbus Day used to be celebrated big time.
1: Mm-hmm. Yeah.
2: You know. You'd have parades and stuff.
1: Sure.
0: And because he was credited as being he discovered the New World on behalf of Spain, right?
1: Yeah.
0: And thus
1: Ferdinand and Isabella,
0: they funded it.
1: Isabella.
0: He went. Christopher Columbus went exploring, and the first landed on the Bahamas. Do you know that?
1: Yeah. The ships. A lot of people. The first attempt he made, he took the ships, the Larry, Moe, and Curly.
2: Yeah.
0: They didn't make it, though.
2: I was going to go with Tall Grande and Venti.
1: Do you know who I was mentioning? Larry, Moe, and Curly?
0: Yeah, they had to turn around.
1: Do you, Chris? Do you
2: know? Stooges?
0: Clary Moe.
1: Yeah, Three Stooges. All right.
0: Three Stooges. Yeah. Seriously, it is Christopher Columbus Day.
1: Yes, and it's a federal holiday.
2: It is. Yeah, if you're trying to go to a bank today, you're going to have to wait till tomorrow. So if the Lord tarries, you can do your banking tomorrow.
1: I don't know why it's not a holiday here at AFA, Tim.
0: Huh?
1: I'm just saying. You like to eat Italian food, but you don't want to honor Italians.
0: Somebody needs to be here to proclaim that it is Christopher Columbus Day on the radio. Thus, we had to be here.
1: All right. That's a fair point.
2: In New York City, I'm being serious here, New York City Mayor Zohran Mamdani is not participating in Columbus Day festivities because he doesn't believe that it should be celebrated. He is of the opinion that it should be Indigenous People's Day.
0: What is an indigenous person?
2: Somebody that was here when Columbus and the people showed up. That's what Mamdani would
1: apparently say. It's somebody who grew right from the soil.
0: That's here. What I'm asking you. Right.
1: Yeah. When Adam and Eve were created, there were people spawning out of the ground here because that makes them indigenous. All those folks came across the Bering Strait, apparently.
0: What do they call an indigenous person? Because like you're saying, there's always somebody who preceded somebody who preceded somebody.
1: I'm going to tell you who all the indigenous people of the world are the people who were living in the land before white people got there.
0: Oh, that's what that means.
1: That's exactly what that means.
2: Yeah.
1: And then white people ruined everything.
2: Yes. According
0: well,
2: to
0: there's
2: the,
0: a lot of people. Excuse
2: oh,
0: me.
2: Oh, yeah.
0: Now, America was not built by white people alone. But
1: yes, true.
0: But white people of European descent did make a pretty big contribution.
1: You sure did.
0: to the United States of America. And yet here we are with everybody in the world, not everybody, but so many people wanting to pour into our country.
1: Yeah.
0: You know?
1: Where there's so much injustice and racism.
0: Right, but they want to come here and be a part of the injustice.
1: Yes.
0: What is that about? Huh?
1: See, this is the kind of discussions we need to have on Columbus Day.
0: Right.
1: And for Zohran Mamdani and people of his ilk, I'm just in a foul mood.
0: You are on this Monday morning. Did the Bruins lose or something?
1: No, we're doing pretty good.
0: Okay.
1: Thank you for brightening my day with a reference to hockey.
0: Well, it is, in all seriousness, it is Columbus Day.
1: It is Columbus.
0: It's a federal holiday and commemorated by a lot of Americans in memory and celebration of the accomplishments of Christopher Columbus.
1: Yes, and I do not want to detract from some of the heinous things that happened to the people who were native to this continent before Europeans got here. All I want to say is that is those kinds of heinous activities and stolen land, whatever you want to call it, are not the province of just white Europeans.
0: Right.
1: So
0: it's been the way of the world since the dawn of history.
1: Yes, it has.
2: I did look it up. What is an indigenous person? And according to the American taxpayer-funded United Nations, an indigenous person is a member of an original or native group of people who inhabited a country or geographical region before the arrival of outside cultures. So it's a fancier way of saying what you hit the nail on.
1: So
0: I guess my question was, why celebrate indigenous peoples?
2: Well, here's
0: what is there to celebrate?
1: You are having I'm glad we're having this conversation.
0: Let's have this conversation.
1: You are having a celebration of people who got here, who were here before the arrival of white Europeans, as a way to stick a thumb in the eye of white Europeans and continue the narrative that everything wrong with the world is because of white people. And I'm saying everything wrong with the world is because of the fall of man.
2: Amen. Amen.
1: And that includes everybody of every skin color, ethnic background, gender, what have you.
0: Okay.
1: And if you're going to focus the attention on just the coming of white people, you're letting yourself off the hook. And my argument is, I'm going to say this in as southern a way as I can.
0: You go for it.
1: Ain't nobody clean and ain't nobody off the hook. Mm-hmm. Everybody better bow the knee to Jesus Christ, no matter what your background, place of origin, etc., or else. And if you do not understand that, you're putting yourself into the bucket of good people, and white Europeans are the bad people, and you are missing the biblical point.
0: Because our ancestors are white Europeans, are we eternally bad?
1: We are, according to the Marxist narrative and DEI and woke narrative.
0: What about other peoples of the world who mistreated other peoples of the world that have nothing to do with white Europeans?
1: They mistreated other people of the world because white people.
0: Well, Mao?
1: Yes, Mao was simply...
0: Chairman Mao mistreated his fellow Chinese because of us?
1: Mao was simply fighting against the encroachment of white Europeans and their filthy capitalism.
0: Oh, yeah. He murdered
1: me. And I'm going to talk about filthy capitalism on my
2: Marxism is a response to white colonialism.
0: Okay, what about German barbarians invading Rome? That was white on white.
1: That's white on white crime
0: right there.
1: White people behaving badly.
0: We're having a little fun with this, but it's so ridiculous because you're right. It's only people act like slavery only exists because of white Europeans.
1: Right.
0: I'm going, no. You want to read the Bible? Guess what? The Egyptians enslaved the Israelites. And guess what? In Africa, blacks have enslaved blacks since the dawn of history. It depends on what tribe you're a part of.
1: And it's wrong for everyone to do it.
0: Mm-hmm. Yeah, and in Asia, like I mentioned, Mao Zedong.
1: Yeah.
0: He murdered probably the number one mass murderer in human history.
1: Yeah.
0: He was killing his own people,
1: right,
0: so to speak.
1: One of the most famous slaves of all time was Spartacus, who led a revolt against the Roman, I think there was a Roman Republic at the time. I think. And he was a Thracian. He was a northern Greek, and the Romans conquered, and they took slaves, and Spartacus was one of those. It had nothing to do with his skin color. They were just defeated in battle.
0: They were the same skin color, probably.
1: Yeah, the Greeks
0: and the Italians are very similar.
1: They're both Mediterranean cultures.
0: Right.
1: And so he led a revolt of slaves, the vast majority of which had white skin. And so that's all we're saying. Vikings took slaves. Everyone took slaves. St. Patrick was taken as a slave from his native island of Ireland. And then he returned to preach the gospel. raiders from, I guess, the British part of those islands snatched them up. Guess what happens?
0: Yeah. And then also the indigenous peoples in North America, mm-hmm. before it was named North America, because Amerigo
2: Vespucci.
0: Yeah, he was another
1: great Italian.
0: Yeah. Well, there you go. You got two people.
1: I got two.
0: You got you got Michelangelo too. You can count him.
1: Yeah, that's what I'm saying. You go all the way back to Leonardo da Vinci. You got to go back whatever.
0: I'm just saying
1: years.
0: The indigenous peoples of North America before it was North America. The Native Americans,
1: it pounded away on each other.
0: They fought each other. They warred against each other and took each other as slaves.
1: And kicked each other off their lands.
0: That was it, huh?
1: And took their lands.
0: Yeah. Mm-hmm. So what are we gonna? Who we gonna, do? We also blame the European Americans for that?
1: Oh, I think there are people who do.
2: I do.
0: All right, we're rounding. I'm getting the sense we're at the dog.
2: I have a story.
0: We found the tail.
2: I have a story to share about Amerigo Vespucci.
0: Please do.
2: When I was in fifth or sixth grade, our teacher was teaching us about Amerigo Vespucci and the fact that, you know, we're called America because of Amerigo Vespucci. Right. And she said, "Aren't you glad they didn't go with Vespucci? Because then Lee Greenwood would sing, 'I'm proud to be a Vespuccian.'" And I've remembered that for 30 some odd years.
0: Before we move on to another topic, you mentioned basically you said sin is the reason for man's mistreatment of other people.
1: Yes.
0: And this has been going on since creations because of the, you mentioned the fall
1: right
0: of man. What, just for to wrap this thing up, what did you mean by the fall of man contributing to people's mistreating other people's?
1: Well, the
0: in history,
1: God's intent in creating Adam and Eve and thus all of his descendants, the descendants of that first couple, the intent was they're created in the image of God. They would create on this earth cultures that honored God and also bore God's image. But Adam and Eve sinned in the Garden of Eden. I believe that is a literal historical event. They sinned in the Garden of Eden and were cut off from the presence and the life of God. And that fallen nature was passed along to their children and grandchildren on and on and on. And oddly enough, even though there are groups and movements that try to divide all of us, I like what Alveda King, the niece of Dr. Martin Luther King, says. We are all one race. And we do sometimes divide ourselves up in accordance with our differences. But that race is in a fallen state, and thus comes all the sinful tendencies. And it's bad enough you had, you know, Adam and Eve and Cain and Abel, and in that you didn't have to get very far in the human race for trouble to start, because Cain killed Abel. And that kind of sinful behavior towards one another has marked humanity ever since and has marred the image of God and is oftentimes reflected in cultures. We had, in this country, we had Jim Crow laws and slavery before that. Nobody is denying those things were evil, and many evils were committed by white people against the Native Americans who were here, treaties broken, all those kinds of things. What I'm saying, and I think what we're saying, is that is not just because they were white Europeans. It's because they were fallen. And when fallen people have the opportunity to take advantage of their fellow man, they quite often do it. And it doesn't matter what skin color they are.
0: It doesn't matter. As we referenced earlier, this has been happening all over the world since the dawn of history.
1: We still have slavery. Slavery's been abolished. We still have people being taken into slavery for a variety of reasons. Obviously, we don't have to go into all the details. Well,
0: that's happening in Africa right now with the Boko Haram.
2: Oh, yeah.
1: Yeah. Mm-hmm.
0: So it's not a racial thing, because they're all black.
1: Yeah.
0: They're all Africans, and so they're warring against each other.
1: Yeah.
0: And this happens again around. Look at the Ukrainians and the Russians.
1: Yeah.
0: You can't tell the difference between a Ukrainian and a Russian if you look at them.
1: Right.
0: But they're warring against each other.
1: Yep. It's
0: tribal.
1: And hate each other.
0: Hate each other. All right, you're listening to Today's Issues on that encouraging note. this is why everybody needs to give their lives to Christ.
1: That's Amen. What I was going to say.
0: Amen. That's
1: the cure.
0: That's the cure for sin and for hate and yes. for violence against one another.
2: I would also add that we've all heard that if we don't learn from history, we're doomed to repeat it. We should learn from history. I know some people find history to be a snoozer. Not everybody's into history class like I was. But we should learn from it. We should teach it responsibly and accurately, unlike what a lot of people are being fed.
0: Yeah. All right. You're listening to Today's Issues on American Family Radio. We should name this show SolveTheWorldsProblems.com. Huh? Because we do.
1: We do.
0: We do. I mean, people may not listen, but we do solve the world's problems.
1: Yeah.
0: Give us 5 or 10 minutes.
2: We're going to change it to, you may not like this, but...
0: All right, next story, Chris.
2: All right, we should pray for the people that were impacted by hurricane or tropical storm Isaias.
0: How do you say that? I'm going to do this phonetically here.
2: Isaias.
0: Isaias.
2: Mm-hmm.
0: Is?
2: Mm-hmm. Correct.
0: Okay. Isaias. Anyway, yeah, that hurricane made landfall in Destin, Florida Friday night. Mm-hmm.
2: Brought a lot of wind, brought a lot of rain. On Saturday morning, a third of the state of Alabama was without electricity.
0: You know what amazes me is how fast these electrical companies can get their power back up. That's just stunning.
1: Yeah.
0: How fast? Because I know that are they still without power today?
2: There are, I think, still some people without power. The main concern of it now is what it's doing to the East Coast. It's moving north through Appalachia today in mid-Atlantic states.
0: Just rain, though, right? So that made landfall in, I think the ground zero was Miramar Beach, which is a part of Destin. That's right where our family vacations every year.
2: And right, Wesley was going to be there.
0: Right there.
2: Changed his mind at the last minute.
0: Yeah. But, I mean, on our annual family vacation in the summer, that's exactly where we go, is that Miramar Beach. It's a beautiful, beautiful beach. But I was looking at pictures from the Destin area, and I think 3 or 4 people lost their lives, maybe 4 people to the storm. I think that it may be up to 6
2: I've
0: now.
2: Seen, yeah, it's maybe gone up a little.
0: But now this would include Florida and Alabama. And what happened is one couple, a tree fell on their house.
1: I think another death was caused by asphyxiation, you know, carbon monoxide.
2: Yeah,
1: carbon monoxide because of their
0: generator
1: incident.
0: Yeah.
1: I'm looking here at something from CBS News. Florida Governor Ron DeSantis said yesterday that 95% of all Florida power and light outages would be restored by Monday night.
0: Tonight.
1: Yeah.
0: Gotcha.
1: So that's still 170,000 in that state were still without power as of yesterday.
0: Mm-hmm. Yeah. But it appeared to me, I looked at pictures this morning, I was looking at and some video footage. It appeared to me that most of the damage was like signage that had fallen down and trees that had fallen down.
1: Yeah.
0: But it wasn't mass destruction of property. Now there was, you know, some looked like to me like some older buildings and hotels that had the roof lifted off and things of that nature. But you've got to think along the ocean front there, the Gulf Coast, and this would be true everywhere where hurricanes would be, you know, would be a possibility. They've got to have the code, the building codes that prevent, you know, from at least probably 30 years ago that would prevent more serious damage, I should say.
1: Just like in California and the West Coast, you do have code for earthquakes.
0: Yeah.
1: You can't prevent everything, but you do make these advancements that try to lower the amount of damage.
0: Right.
1: By the way, we will, in about 45 minutes or so, 11:15, Steve Tiber, president of 8 Days of Hope, will be with us on the air.
0: Tell us what they're doing along the Gulf Coast.
1: Right.
0: All right, you're listening to Today's Issues on American Family Radio. Tim, Ed, and Chris Go ahead, Chris.
2: Let's keep it political for just a moment, but on the positive side of things. Right now, Concerned Women for America has a bus tour that's making its way through various parts of the country. 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AFN talked to Penny Nance, the head of Concerned Women for America, about how important this She Prays, She Votes campaign is going into the midterms. Clip 9.
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0: Well, Election Day, how long are we away from that? 3 weeks?
2: But just about.
0: Something like that? Is it 3 weeks from tomorrow?
1: See. Tomorrow, so 3 weeks. 3 weeks. That's and we will, by the way, have
0: coverage
1: starting, I think, at 6 p.m.
0: You think it's going to be a funeral for us?
1: If you're a fan of the conservative movement in this country, I don't think it's going
0: to
1: be a good
0: one. We need to have some depressing music lined up?
1: What I would recommend to folks who will listen, we're going to cover it. So
0: and
1: we
0: it may
1: are,
0: not be that bad. We don't know yet.
1: We don't know. So
2: a lot can happen between now and then.
1: If you want to have some coverage from a Christian perspective,
0: yeah,
1: we're going to be on the air,
0: right,
1: and we'll have guests who, whichever way this goes, this midterm election, talking about what that means for the country, what it means for the next 2 years before the 2028 presidential election. I would, however, advise that if you're listening, you do have some comfort food on hand. That's all I'm saying.
0: Well, you know what? 4 years ago, it was supposed to be a red wave.
1: Yes.
0: And that never materialized.
1: Right.
0: So
1: you never know what's going on.
0: You never know exactly, especially since so many of these races are very close,
1: yeah,
0: you know.
1: Well, and just like you were just saying with those Peggy Nance, you said, mm-hmm, all right, you got to turn out.
2: Yeah.
0: Penny Nance.
1: You got to turn out and vote, and that can sometimes change the whole outcome, mm-hmm, because a lot of these elections in an off year come down to turnout and can be decided in some cases by less than 1,000 votes.
2: And believe it or not, you can actually register to vote still, depending on where you might reside. There are places that still do literally the day of the election you can register.
1: And if you want to find out the answer to, can I still get registered to vote, go to ivoterguide.com.
2: Correct.
1: That is a division of American Family Association
0: and
1: AFA Action.
0: If you're going to vote conservative, I would say vote twice.
1: Well, that's not
0: to help offset the deficit.
1: Okay, I'm completely lost.
0: Is that wrong?
1: This is it offsets the deficit.
0: I would vote.
1: It may
0: in the mail, and I would go vote the day of. They'll never know the difference.
1: No, folks, do not do that. We are not advocating voter fraud.
0: We're not advocating.
1: Although there may be a deficit compared to...
0: We're not advocating the way they do it in blue states.
1: Yes, exactly. There could be a deficit in those states,
0: right,
1: because of multiple voting.
0: All right, we're going to take a short time out right here and be back. Tim, Ed, and Chris. And we got a lot more to talk about, like on this Monday morning.
1: Lot of mo.
0: October the 12th. We'll return in just a few minutes. Stay with us.
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7: And as you wish that men would do to you, do so to them. The words of our Lord. Anthony Pino, age 9, came running into his home one afternoon, shouting to his mother that his three older brothers had fallen into a pond and needed help. It happened when one of the brothers, Reuben, jumped on a plank floating in the pond north of Walsenburg, Colorado, and paddled away from the shore. He lost balance and fell into the pond. Reuben, who was 12, called for help. Two other brothers, Freddie, 13, and Richard, 10, both went into the pond to save Reuben. Since none of the boys could swim, Anthony ran home to get help. Mrs. Fred Pino picked up the phone to call for help. Two people were talking on the party line. Miss Pino explained the situation to them and asked them to please hang up so that she could call for help for her boys. The other two people refused to hang up. They laughed and ridiculed Miss Pino. She begged them to please get off the line, that her boys were drowning. They refused to do so, continued to laugh and ridicule. Another lady in the home with Miss Pino took the receiver, spoke to the other two people, told them again what had happened, and asked them to please let Mrs. Pino make the phone call for help. She, too, was met with a similar answer. You know, reading such a story, one wonders how any two people could be so cruel and heartless. A mother, pleading for only the use of a phone for a few moments in order to call for help for her drowning sons, was laughed at, ridiculed, refused. The story isn't new. As much as we talk about the goodness of man, there remains always the evilness and sinfulness of man. Our Heavenly Father knows something about this type of sinfulness. While He was pleading and begging people to listen, they were intent on carrying His Son to the crucifixion site. While He attempted to be heard, they laughed and ridiculed Him. Just common courtesy would have dictated that one should share a party line with one's neighbor. And certainly, knowing of one in Ms. Pino's situation, common courtesy would have said to be of all the help you can. But then not everyone cares about common courtesy. There's still selfishness and hatefulness and sinfulness in the world. For thousands of years, our Father's been trying to get us, all of us, to treat each other like our brothers. And for an equal number of years, we've been refusing. Do unto others as you would have them do unto you. Stupid, silly, out of date, childish. Some people evidently think so. At least they don't think it applies to them. I wish those people could speak with Freddie or Reuben or Richard. Unfortunately, they cannot. They'll have to speak with Mrs. Pino. You see, Freddie, Reuben, and Richard are all dead. They drowned. Do unto others. Think about it the next time your brother is in need. And if you fail to act on it, for your own sake, ask for forgiveness.
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0: Hey, our tours of Italy and Greece are halfway full. Coming up in March of 2027, hello everyone, I'm Tim Wildman, president of American Family Association and American Family Radio. Yeah, we've had tremendous response to these tours. The Greece one we're calling the Footsteps of Paul because we're visiting many of the sites mentioned in the book of Acts. And then the Italian tour, the tour of Italy, and I'm not talking about the Olive Garden tour of Italy. I'm talking about really going there and seeing these places. It's going to be fantastic. We're talking about Venice and Florence and Pisa and, wow, Rome. So much to see in the Eternal City. That's what they call Rome. So we're going to be going there in March of 2027. Here's the website for all the information, tours.afa.net. That's tours.afa.net. It's going to be in March. It's going to be a wonderful time, a lot of fun, a lot of good food, a lot of good fellowship. Hope to see you on our tours.
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0: Hey, welcome back, everybody, to today's issues on the American Family Radio Network. Tim, Ed, and Chris, we thank you for joining us. Anybody catch the end of that Kentucky-LSU football game Saturday night? Or were you watching Alabama-Georgia?
1: I did not catch it. I did watch something else, the non-call for the Alabama-Georgia game.
0: What happened there, Ed?
1: That was the obvious pass interference.
2: We have audio.
1: Oh, you do? Okay.
0: What are we about to hear audio from?
2: Yeah, so basically for people that didn't see that particular moment in the Georgia-Alabama game, there was a moment where...
0: It was an injustice.
1: That's really what we're focusing on. Bad ball.
2: So basically, Alabama, their quarterback throws the ball, and a kid from Georgia leaps for or toward the Alabama receiver and hits him before the ball even comes down for him to try to catch it, leaving many people, millions perhaps, to think that this was clear pass interference. But it did not get called, even though the announcers in the booth were like, hey, man, that's P.I.
0: Are we hearing the Georgia announcers or the Alabama announcers?
2: The TV broadcast itself.
0: Oh, the TV broadcast, like... Chris Fowler and Kirk Herbstreit?
2: Yeah. So I have the audio here, and again, Steve cut this for us. Clip 14.
11: Russell taking a shot downfield, and here comes a flag. Has to be, no. Rico Scott was down there. Looks like he got run over.
12: You're expecting the flag, and now...
11: They just showed it.
12: Well, the crowd's showing, they're seeing it. I'd love to see, Matt, what you think.
11: Oh, I don't know if they're thinking uncatchable or just wasn't enough. Oh, the timing was perfect. Wow.
12: Boy, man, I thought he was really working his way towards the middle of the field, and Bolden prevents him there intact.
0: Okay, so the situation is this.
2: Yes.
0: Alabama and Georgia, as they've done the last few years, are butting heads for SEC supremacy, basically. Mm-hmm. And a spot, maybe number one in the nation, which Georgia will probably be today. They're playing at Alabama, and Georgia interferes with Alabama, thus perhaps costing them the ball game. Mm-hmm. And I'm supposed to feel sorry?
2: Yeah.
0: Am I supposed to have compassion?
2: Fans of other SEC teams were like, give me a break. But yes.
0: Am I supposed to feel emotional?
2: Now,
0: about Alabama getting the shaft there?
2: I would say that, okay, so let me put it this way.
0: I'm just kidding. I'm just kidding. Yeah. I'm for fairness in sports.
2: Yes.
0: And that, but you know what? Referees are human, mm-hmm. and they make mistakes. And that was a bad mistake. I know that didn't help Alabama
1: Same
0: fans.
1: Same thing with the Michigan game earlier in the year.
0: At least it wasn't a playoff game.
1: Right.
2: That's true.
0: At least it wasn't a playoff. What are you going to say?
2: Ole Miss was playing a playoff game last year against Miami, and Miami was accused of committing pass interference that Ole Miss fans to this day still talk about. Like, hey, where's our flag? That's what people were saying in response to this
0: call. Listen, as long as you got humans calling sports as far as referees, which we may not have much longer because the bots, computers and robots are on their way, then you're going to have occasional... You know, mistakes. Because you know what? I'm always amazed, quite frankly, at these referees, especially in, in basketball and football, the referees have to run with the athlete. They have to run with the Allison, my wife, she was pointing out the other day. She said, you don't think about these things. These guys are 45, 50, 55 years old.
1: Right.
0: And they're out there on the field running with these 18 to 22-year-olds trying to keep up with them. And so all the while they're having to keep their eyes on the play so that they can make an accurate – if they need
1: a split-second decision.
0: And they got to make a split-second decision. And oftentimes maybe they're blocked out, their vision's blocked.
1: Right.
0: And you go, how did you miss that? Well, guess what? At the very time I was trying to – see what was going on. Some other player passed between me and the action.
1: The ball was on the other side of somebody's body.
0: Yeah.
1: I know they have people on both sides of the field. It's extraordinary.
0: I like what you told me that the coach for Alabama, DeBoer.
2: Yeah. Uh-huh.
1: You're pointing at Chris.
0: Yeah. Yes. What's his first name?
2: Kalen.
0: Kalen DeBoer, the coach for Alabama. I think he basically said, you know, that did happen. It should have been called. But there were many other plays in the game that we could have made where we would have
1: wouldn't have been behind.
2: That is a
0: very diplomatic and gentlemanly, and I think showed a lot of sportsmanship on his part.
1: Right.
0: And you know what I'm saying, that Alabama and Georgia are basically even as far as their
2: teams I would say
0: go.
2: Either one of them is probably going to play Ohio State in the championship.
0: But now I know this isn't a sports show, but we're talking about spiritual things, and a lot of people consider it.
2: I have prayed over a sporting event before. Yes.
0: So Kentucky beat LSU in overtime. Mm-hmm. Did you see this?
1: I did.
0: Kentucky, and I'm talking about basketball.
1: You're talking football.
0: I'm talking football, and so that was a great game to watch because Kentucky football mm-hmm. fans are starved.
2: Yes.
0: For, you know, some big time success, and they've
1: got a good coach. LSU fall out of the top 25?
2: No, they're still in it.
0: That would hurt if that's true. Huh?
2: Georgia is number one, by the way.
1: LSU. Oh, they're number 22. I'm sorry.
0: LSU is coached by Lane Kiffin.
1: Lane Kiffin.
0: Well, some people consider him.
1: Be careful.
0: Not of the best character.
1: Yeah.
0: I'm just saying not saying it. I'm saying some people say, and so they root against him.
1: Some people say.
0: People root against him.
1: Yeah, some people do.
0: So for a lot of people, their favorite team is their school and then whoever's playing against Lane Kiffin and LSU.
1: Yes, and that used to be the case with Alabama. And
0: so there were a lot of people who were happy Kentucky won. Now, not LSU fans.
1: Right.
2: Yeah.
1: But we probably have a lot of LSU fans listening to this show.
0: That's why I'm not saying. I'm just reporting the news.
1: You're just reporting what other people say.
0: That's what other people say. So there you go. But it was a fun game to watch. If you didn't care who won, you were going like, wow, because there was some redemption here. There's a lesson here. Mm-hmm. The Kentucky kicker, he missed two field goal tries in the fourth quarter, I think it was, that could have put Kentucky ahead or maybe perhaps led them to win the game in regulation.
1: Yeah.
0: But he missed them. And they were very makeable kicks. Okay. Yeah. The SEC kicker should make those. And he missed them. And so he was like, I told Allison, I said, if he doesn't get another chance at redemption, here's the spiritual part, then he will be persona non grata on campus
2: mm-hmm.
0: come Monday.
1: You might as well just change schools.
0: Yeah, don't even go to class.
1: Right.
0: Because ain't nobody talking to you. Okay. You lost the game for us.
1: Yeah.
0: You. Yes. You alone.
2: Yes.
0: You alone.
1: Yeah. You and your foot.
0: But he came back and you know that coach for Kentucky, Stein?
2: I'm not sure. He's a new guy.
0: He's Stein. He the kid came off the field after missing the second field goal, which was a chip shot, and he patted him on the head. And I was going like, I wouldn't be doing that. I'd be saying, what is wrong with you?
1: Yes.
0: but he patted him on the head and encouraged him, even though he had at that time, you would think he's lost the game for us, right?
1: This is why you're not a football coach, although it's one of the few things that you would not have been successful doing at.
0: Right, right.
1: You know.
0: Right.
1: Yeah, all these other things you've done.
0: I would have been,
1: So,
0: but the point is that Coach Stein, the head coach for Kentucky, was encouraging the kid and probably thinking the game's over and because he missed it, he's lost. But it was like a – Kentucky gets the ball. It's like a movie.
1: Right.
0: Like a Rudy or something like almost. Yeah. They march all the way down the field, and the kid gets to kick a field goal.
1: Yeah.
0: And
1: win the game.
0: To tie the game, to put it into overtime, and then Kentucky went in.
1: That was missing from
0: the moral of the story was that the coach did not
1: shame
0: the kid, even though the kid – should have made the field goal and could have lost the game. One other note about this is I just find it funny that in a football game that 300-pound men can crash into each other and with in very violent and reckless ways for 60 minutes, and then the game comes down to a 5'9", 135-pound guy who trots on the field.
1: Yeah.
2: He's probably wearing shorts. There are some kickers that wear shorts out there.
0: Well, you know, the pressure that's in that one moment for these guys, mm-hmm. you know.
1: But yeah, that's got to be extraordinary.
0: But they sign up for it.
2: Yes.
1: Yeah.
0: You know?
2: That's the thing about place kickers. You miss that kick, and people talk about you for generations. The quarterback can throw 7 interceptions in the game, and he's like, he'll be back.
0: But if it all comes down to you, Scott Norwood.
2: Yeah. We just lost Buffalo.
0: bless him. The pressure of those guys.
1: The Giants in the 80s against the Bills.
0: Yeah. Well, everybody knows his name.
2: That was the epic Super Bowl that Whitney Houston did the national anthem for.
0: Yeah. Oh, is that right? Mm-hmm. So I told Allison, my wife, we were watching a Kentucky LSU game. I said, this kid's going to come out for the third time. He better make this one.
2: Yeah.
0: I said, somewhere his mom's vomiting right now.
1: Huh? Yeah. So please, nervous.
0: Some his mom's going, please God, don't let him miss.
1: Because nobody feels what the kid's going through like a mama.
0: Like a mama, yeah. But anyway, you're listening to today's issues on American Family Radio.
1: Did you forget the name of the show?
0: I forgot it for just a moment. Tim, Ed, and Chris. Chris, what's your next story?
2: All right, let's talk about politics for a moment, because in Michigan, we have a big Senate race between Abdul El-Sayed and Mike Rogers. This could be one of those races that decides which party controls the Senate. Now, El-Sayed has made...
0: I thought that was the hurricane name.
2: No, that's Isaias.
0: Huh? What's the hurricane name?
2: Isaias.
0: What's the Senate candidate in Michigan name?
2: El-Sayed.
0: Okay, I got you.
2: And El-Sayed, he went on Meet the Press, which is where a lot of Democrats do damage control, because Meet the Press is clearly Meet the Democrats running for office in this country. But anyway, El-Sayed goes on there, and Kristen Welker, the host of the program, has this. She basically tees up all these opportunities for him to walk back comments that were controversial and stuff like that. Apparently, El-Sayed, back when President Obama was in office, El-Sayed was critical of Obama's record when it came to war and immigration, civil liberties, stuff like that. And he criticized him, and people have unearthed various things he said in the past. But Kristen Welker helped El-Sayed use this interview to walk back comments of Barack Obama, just ahead of a upcoming event where El-Sayed and Obama are going to be campaigning together. Here's the first of a couple of clips. Clip 5.
13: When I was younger, right? And I was angry about circumstances. And, you know, I think about that, and you read Dreams from My Father. And I see echoes of somebody who's frustrated and wants things to be better. I am so grateful to have been a young man in my 20s with Barack Hussein Obama as president. I would never have seen, you know, myself running for office.
2: Now, Kristen Welker then pivots to something that El-Sayed said earlier this year when there was a synagogue shooting, and he talked about how hurt people hurt people, and went on to say that the gunman had been hurt by Israelis and therefore had an issue with Jewish people. But she walks him through an apology here. Listen to this. Clip 6.
13: My commitment to Jewish safety is the same as my commitment to my own kids. And we need to be able to know that we can go to our schools, that we can go to our places of worship, and that nobody is going to attack.
14: And is it safe to say, based on what you're saying, you regret making those comments, hurt people?
13: I regret any time, you know, if I step on somebody's grief, of course I regret that. And I really wish I'd have thought about how somebody would have felt hearing that and thought twice about making those comments.
2: All right, so in a segment where they had various people weigh in today, Fox and Friends First brought on former Bill Clinton advisor and Democratic pollster Doug Schoen. And Doug Schoen, a Democrat, was of the opinion that Democrats in this midterm election should be worried about a candidate having to apologize and walk back all kinds of comments just weeks before the election. Clip 7, and then we'll get your take.
15: Yes, they should worry. He's an extreme socialist. He has not disavowed the agenda of the Democratic Socialists of America. He has called Israel the equivalent of an apartheid state, said they committed genocide in Gaza. He is well out of step with what I think is mainstream opinion in America. And, you know, there are too many apologies and not enough unity coming in. He's trying to bring people together, but from what I can see, in a race where he's a point or two ahead, he's got a lot of explaining to do between now and Election Day.
1: All right, my first...
0: Really, does he?
1: Well, that's what I was going to get at. Okay. Is, folks, you've got to be informed. The American voter, by and large, is not informed about what candidates actually believe, what they have done, what they intend to do. Mm-hmm. And that makes them susceptible to these kinds of cleanup campaigns. And to the point you're, I guess, making, Tim, these kinds of cleanup campaigns with probably a very favorable press. This was CBS, was it?
2: Or NBC.
1: NBC. They're going to be very favorable. They're going to throw you softballs, give you the opportunity. I wouldn't doubt if El-Sayed's people worked together with the NBC people, and they kind of said, well, this is what we would like to say. Ask the question, and we'll... I don't trust the mainstream news media. And so you're going to get people making these kinds of comments. There's all kinds of stuff going on about people talking about James Tallarico down in Texas. Here's the thing. If you're going to rely on candidates to tell you the truth, you're not going to be informed. El Sayed, I don't believe, is being honest when he's talking about Israel and the Jews. Same thing with Zohran Mamdani. You have to get informed. And that's why, okay, commercial pitch coming. That's why I think you ought to be getting AFA's magazine, The Stand. You ought to be listening to American Family Radio. You ought to be listening to American Family News and reading what we have posted. You ought to be going to iVoterGuide.com to get information about candidates. You have to be an informed voter, or you will be swayed by slick, politically savvy candidates who can say one thing 4 years ago and then tell you a bald-faced lie when they're on a very sympathetic news network. Mm-hmm. And if that's where you're getting your information, you're going to fall for it every time. Rant is over.
0: It's okay. That was a very tame rant. You're listening to Today's Issues. That's the name of this show on the American Family Radio Network. Tim, Ed, and Chris. By the way, election day is November. You mentioned November
1: 3rd.
0: 3rd, and we are going to be here the evening of with coverage.
1: Yes. And we'll have many guests on to talk about the meaning of election results as it comes in, what the midterms mean for the political landscape over the next 2 years as we lead up to another presidential election in 2028.
0: Okay.
1: So, and we'll have our own panel discussing what's happening, and the American Family News team will be keeping us up to date on what's happening.
0: You know, I'm sorry, go ahead.
1: No, I was just going to say, and this will be from a Christian perspective.
0: I wonder, it would be interesting to see post-election what the issues were that people voted on and why they voted the way they did, because the assumption is that the economy is the number one reason why people vote one way or another. I do think it has to be a big factor, obviously, but I don't know. The economy, our economy here in the U.S., has a lot of good things going on for it.
2: Oh, yeah. Right. There's positives.
0: But that's being sort of overshadowed by the cost of gas
1: and groceries
0: probably. And those things are mm-hmm. have been inflationary for 3 or 4 years and haven't come down and keep seemingly going up. And I think that's so when people think about the economy, they're basically thinking about those couple of things, and you know what I'm saying?
1: Yeah, and I would add, but although this is also an economic, a broader, more macroeconomic issue.
0: Which we can bring.
1: We can bring the macro.
0: We can bring, and cheese.
1: Macro and cheese. Yeah, we can do that all day long.
0: Bring it.
1: So you have kind of like the kitchen table issues, the budget, you know, the gas and groceries. And then you do have some serious issues for younger people who want to buy homes, who want to do those kind of things that their forefathers did, family was able to do, and they, you know, they're still drowning in college debt. And I know people say, well, they shouldn't have got it, understood. But those kind of big macro issues, I think, are also, I think that's what's partially driving some of the affinity on the part of young people for socialism.
0: I think we've talked about this before. I don't think the younger people, by younger, I'm talking about maybe 35 and under, maybe 30 and under. They don't, I don't know how much they're going to vote, but they don't understand the impacts of socialism and communism.
2: Yeah.
0: They've not lived it or experienced it, and a lot of the ideas promoted by these mm-hmm. left-wing Democrats sound attractive to them.
2: Yes, yeah. And they're not also taught. They're not taught these things. They're not taught the negatives. They're fed the positives from the person that grew up on a cul-de-sac and was taught that, you know, the world is terrible and somebody, we need to bring in socialism.
0: If somebody says you're 33 years old, somebody says to you, "Hey," or 28, "Hey, My ideas are health care for everybody, free, free health care for everybody. Well, people don't think these people don't do a critical analysis of what. How do you do that, and what does that mean to quality?
2: Yeah,
1: right.
0: They don't tell you that. Okay, free care for everybody, but guess what? The government tells you what doctor you can use and when your appointment is.
1: Yeah, more, and also added to that, they're told how you're going to pay for that. They go, we're just going to tax the rich. It's just kind of kind of vague thing, and they go, oh, all right, I don't like those rich people. If we can tax them and get free health care, my college loans paid, I want to buy a house.
0: Minimum wage,
1: $25.
0: $25, we would raise that.
1: Yeah.
0: Oh, I'm up. Sign me up for that one.
1: How are we going to pay for that? Tax the rich.
2: Right. That's the thing. In all seriousness, there is a Democrat in the Arizona Senate, U.S. Senator, that's pushing a $20-$25 an hour minimum wage. And here's what will happen. Like, hypothetically, we'll go down this road, we'll jack it up $20 an hour. And then everything is like, you know how when you go to a McDonald's now, you order from the iPad instead of talk to a human. It's going to be that times a million.
1: Right.
0: Yeah, I'm just telling you, you know, America was built on the free enterprise system. The reason we have the wealth and we have the all the quality of life that we have in the U.S., and I know that depends on the individual, but I'm talking broadly and generally, we are the envy of the world. And the reason we have that is because, primarily is because of the capitalism and the free enterprise system and less taxes and less regulation that communist and socialist countries put on their citizens. And so people are able to prosper from their work. But that's lost on a lot of these younger people who don't have any idea
2: exactly
0: what that means.
2: There are some Democrats today that will say things like, we shouldn't have billionaires.
1: Yeah.
2: You're running a very dangerous risk when you're allowing the government to tell you that you can't have something.
1: Now, I will say this in defense of young people, and I say this periodically, we do have young people working here. A lot of the young people I know at church that have been raised, and this is all about worldview. Have been raised to understand the way things really work and what is

0: That's why we pay attention. And this is why, folks, you should pay attention to what is being taught in your school system or the schools that your kids attend, right where you are. And what are they going to be taught when they go to college? Because in a lot of places, the people who are doing the teaching are propagandists for the Marxists and the commies and the wokesters. I'm in a foul mood today.
1: It's okay.
0: Yeah.
1: You mentioned something about dropping a bomb, would you say?
0: I'm just dropping a ideological bomb.
1: Yeah. Well, the Gap Band had a great song in 1982 called "You Dropped a Bomb on Me, Baby." Do you remember this song?
0: I do not.
1: Yeah, it was a classic. You dropped the bomb on me. You don't remember that song?
0: I don't. I'll have to check it out. Who was this?
1: The Gap Band.
0: The Gap Band.
1: Yeah, they were right. If you in the music circles, you got the Beatles.
0: Yeah.
1: And then you got the Gap Band right underneath there.
0: Right underneath the Beatles. All right.
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6: For American Family News, I'm Chris Woodward. Ukrainian President Vladimir Zelensky is accusing Russia of violating a new energy ceasefire after Moscow struck a power plant. The strike occurred just hours after President Donald Trump announced the agreement to halt strikes on energy infrastructure. But Zelensky claims Russian strikes on Ukrainian energy facilities are ramping up, and Moscow has yet to officially confirm the agreement. North Korea's streak of weapons testing continues. Here's Fox's Jonathan Savage.
7: South Korea reports its neighbor fired multiple ballistic missiles towards its eastern waters. We're told various types of missiles were launched, one of which flew more than 550 miles before falling into the sea. According to Japan, the flight path of one weapon suggested it may have been a hypersonic missile. North Korea has been ramping up weapons testing as it seeks to expand its arsenal of nuclear-capable systems. Leader Kim Jong-un has rejected offers from South Korea and the United States to resume talks on his country's nuclear program.
6: Michigan Senate candidate Abdul El-Sayed is walking back his criticism of former President Barack Obama after questioning Obama's record on war, civil liberties, and immigration. This is El-Sayed on NBC's Meet the Press.
8: I was younger, right, and I was angry about circumstances. And, you know, I think about that, and you read Dreams from My Father, and I see echoes of somebody who's frustrated and wants things to be better. I am so grateful to have been a young man in my 20s with Barack Hussein Obama as president. I would never have seen, you know, myself running for office.
6: The remarks come just before El-Sayed is to campaign with Obama in Michigan. Pollsters think the meeting is necessary to get out the African-American vote in the midterm election. Democratic strategist Doug Schoen said time will tell whether El-Sayed's walkback will work.
9: In the primaries, Abdul El-Sayed did very badly with the African American vote, and what he said about Obama, notwithstanding the comments you played, were criticisms of the former president, who is iconic among Democrats and particularly blacks.
6: El-Sayed is running against Republican Mike Rogers. The Food and Drug Administration is facing mounting criticism over the timeline and data being used in its safety reevaluation of the abortion drug mifepristone. Following a court-ordered update from the Department of Justice, results from the study are not expected until mid-December, with a full report delayed until early next year. Dr. Christina Francis of American Pro-Life OBGYNs spoke on Washington Watch and voiced severe concerns over the FDA's reliance on incomplete insurance data from the Sentinel system.
10: It's after that that we know that the rate of complications started to increase dramatically, and yet it appears that they're not even looking at the right data to be able to pull those complications.
6: Dr. Francis highlighted that the dataset lacks Medicaid records after 2021, the exact year the

0: FDA lifted in-person dispensing requirements, allowing the drug to be delivered by mail. She argued that political motives are being prioritized over patient safety and standard medical protocols.
1: This is the classic example of the abortion distortion, which is where access to abortion is prioritized over everything else, including the health and safety of women and girls across this country.
0: Medical groups are urging the FDA to immediately reinstate in-person requirements or consider pulling mifepristone from the market entirely. Despite weakening over the weekend from a Category 2 hurricane, Isaias continues to impact the U.S. East Coast. Here's Fox's Marianne Rafferty.
2: The remnants of Hurricane Isaias are hammering the Northeast and Mid-Atlantic with heavy rain. The system threatening major cities, including New York, Philadelphia, Baltimore, and Washington, with flooding and severe weather. The storm is expected to move out of New England and into the North Atlantic by Monday afternoon. More than 200,000 people are still without power.
0: In final news, today is Columbus Day. Many schools and libraries are closed, not to mention the post office and government buildings. There has been an effort in recent years to rebrand this as Indigenous Peoples Day, but Italian Americans and historians say that ignores the story of Christopher Columbus, also known as the guy who sailed the ocean blue in 1492. Find more news on AFN.net.
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3: 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Tim here with Ed, and Steve Paisley Jordahl joins us. 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
5: 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So we were a little upset, but that's okay. It took us 5 minutes or so to get over it, and we did.
3: Yeah. Well, something tells me Georgia and Alabama will probably meet again down the road.
5: I think they will.
3: They both have great teams.
5: No, I have been dealing with insurance companies.
6: Oh, happy day.
5: That'll make I haven't mentioned this on the air, but we have two cars. My wife has a car and I have a car. And we hit deer with both of them, or rather, deer hit us.
3: When did this happen?
5: Well, mine happened about a month ago, and my wife's happened 2 weeks ago.
3: Don't you think you should probably move? I mean, that's
5: the deer, to be fair, we're not paying attention to the deer crossing sign, obviously.
3: But seriously, so both of you, nobody was hurt.
6: That's going to be unusual. Hurt. Very unusual.
5: I don't know.
3: Also, you call your insurance company the second time?
5: Yeah. No, right?
3: Hey, this is Steve again. Guess what happened?
5: Guess what happened again? My insurance company will pay for a rental car while my car is being repaired, but only to a certain amount. That amount runs out today.
6: Yeah.
5: So I have to turn the rental car in. My car is not quite done yet. We've figured out how I might not have to pay for my own rental car because they're not finishing it. But I got a call from the insurance company that said, rental car company says, yeah, your insurance hasn't paid us for this car you're supposed to turn in today. And if you turn it in and they haven't paid us, you're going to owe us $222.
6: Yeah.
5: So I don't owe you, that's my insurance company.
6: Yeah.
5: But if I don't turn it in today, then I have to start paying for it.
6: Right.
5: Starting tomorrow. So I called the insurance company, said, can you handle this? And they did. They called and said, it's all taken care of. And so I can turn the rental car in today.
3: Steve, I got news for you, though.
5: Oh, what?
3: Listen, this doesn't bring me any joy at all. You're going to get canceled. You've got two claims.
5: Two claims. Both
3: of them hitting a deer within a month.
5: Yeah.
3: You're going to be, here's what happens, because I've been canceled before.
5: I've been with this company for quite a while.
3: Yeah, it doesn't matter.
5: Oh, is that right?
3: No.
7: It's not about you, Steve.
3: No, it's not about you. You think they're your friends, but that only goes so far. And then you get put in the system, the numeric system.
5: Yeah.
3: And so what they do is, Steve, I know how this thing works because, as I said, this happened to us
5: okay.
3: a few years ago, but not long. But now your numbers, what you cost the company.
5: Yeah.
3: Is dumped into the system, where they fix all the numbers, and then they figure out, well, customer XY974990, which that's what you are in the system.
5: And I prefer if you guys refer to me that way.
3: Yeah, well,
5: from now on.
3: XY9400 needs to get a letter of cancellation because they are no longer profitable to our company.
6: You know what? I'm just going to send Steve good vibes all day. I'm sending you good vibes, Steve.
3: Yeah,
5: I'm sending you
3: a dose of reality, my friend.
5: I'm a Christian. You have
3: two wrecks in a matter of a month, and you both say, quote, they're dear, end quote.
5: they're deer. I can show you pictures.
3: They're gonna get suspicious. Just don't. You've used your deer hits car for your lifetime.
5: My wife actually has a habit of hitting deer. She's already. This is like the third deer. And
6: really?
5: Red, I could show you the cars in the parking lot. The passenger side door has a massive dent in it where the deer ran into her.
3: Well, that's a deer's fault.
5: It is.
6: That is.
3: So you, need,
6: is.
3: To, you need to apply with
5: and
3: the
5: like
3: deers
5: say,
3: at your company.
5: If they would, canceled. If they would cross at the deer crossing sign,
3: everything would be fine. Yeah.
5: It would just be
3: somehow
5: good.
3: It just doesn't work out that way.
5: No.
3: All right, next story. Not that that was one. Next story, Steve.
5: All right. The Buckley Institute has a poll out. And this survey of over 800 undergraduates.
6: Did you hit it, Steve?
5: I'm sorry?
6: Did you hit the poll?
5: No, I did not hit the poll.
6: I'm sorry.
3: I see what you did there, Ed.
6: I'm sorry.
3: That was uncalled for.
5: The Buckley Institute reports that they surveyed over 800 undergraduate students across the country.
3: Mm-hmm.
5: Students say, these are American college students,
3: okay.
5: They prefer socialism over capitalism by a 42-28% margin.
3: Oh, they need to be grounded.
5: Separately, more than 1 in 5, 22% of them say America deserved 9/11.
6: That last part, the first poll result on socialism, I just chalk up to ignorance. Although that can be very costly, you're ignorant, like the Venezuelans, voting in communism. But I at least can understand how young people might come to that decision. But that second part about the one out of every five saying that America deserved to 9/11 for 2,000 people to be murdered?
3: 3,000.
6: 3,000?
5: Yeah.
6: That's disturbing that it's that high. That should be a very, very fringe belief. I wonder if that is, we don't have 20%. Who are Muslim in this country. I wonder, I think Islam, members of the Islamic religion in this country is still pretty low, and low 2-3%. But anyway, that's very disturbing.
5: Yeah, and they asked them what countries they view favorably and unfavorably. The countries that they view favorably are the UK, which is having its own issues right now, Germany, Palestine, and China. The country that they view least favorably, guess.
6: Us?
5: No, Israel.
6: Oh.
5: Although wow. I don't think we're far behind. I don't know where we rank.
6: All right. That propaganda does work, people.
3: Yep.
6: And that is the result of propaganda.
3: Social media especially.
6: Yeah, social media. These young people who are saying that, they have no idea of the history of Palestine and Israel. They have no idea.
3: Nope.
6: No idea of the history of China. Good grief. Germany started two world wars in the last century. At least knock them down the list 10 or 20 spots.
5: Did I load? I didn't load the cut. Oh, man.
6: Well, you had a lot on your plate.
5: Yeah,
3: people don't know what that
5: means.
3: I don't think people knows what that means.
5: No, I'm sorry.
3: You didn't quote load the cut.
5: The next story. Okay, all the sound that we play.
3: Huh.
5: All the sound that we play on this.
3: The clips.
5: I'm the person that puts those in the system.
3: Okay.
5: And I was supposed to put one in. The next story had to do with something that I was going to talk about. Well, I'll have to say that for tomorrow.
3: That's fine. That's fine. Well, you had a lot of stress on you with the deer.
6: You had a lot of venison on your plate.
3: Dealing with
6: I'm rocking and rolling today, man.
3: Yeah, I heard that.
6: Yeah.
3: Dealing with rental car companies and insurance companies and on hold. And
5: I have
6: dealing with your old auto insurance company. Yeah.
5: I have other places to go if we need to. But
3: well, we got a guest.
5: Yeah.
3: Steve Stiber is with us. Steve is the president of 8 Days of Hope. And if you listen to AFR, you know who 8 Days of Hope is. They've been doing work all over the country since Hurricane Katrina in response to natural disasters. And they're going down to, or already on the ground there in Florida as a result, because of the hurricane. Steve, good morning.
8: Hey, guys. Good morning. Thanks for having me on.
3: Where are you today?
8: Well, I'm in New York, but most of our team and all of our equipment is down in Florida. And, boy, it's been a whirlwind the last couple of days since the hurricane hit. And so thankful to be on with you today to share about how people can pray and be a part of the solution.
3: Okay, so tell me what 8 Days of Hope is doing now. You mentioned your teams went down to the Gulf Coast, which from our national headquarters for both AFA and AFR and also for 8 Days of Hope in Tupelo, Mississippi, about a 6-7 hour drive. So what's going on? Who went down there? And then also, if you could, I'm sure you guys may, well, I'm not positive, but you guys are probably contemplating a big effort down there somewhere sometime soon.
8: Yeah, Tim, thank you. Timing's great. We get a chance to announce this on your show. But Friday, the hurricane hit. On Saturday, we had volunteers and equipment there. Our mass feeding arm deployed first. Yesterday, 1,800 hot meals were delivered on a moment's notice at a church called the Destiny Worship Center. They're expecting to increase that number today. We're going to feed people until the power comes back on. There's still hundreds of thousands of people without power. It could be 5, 7, even 10 days. We're going to keep making food and keep, you know, being hopefully a glimpse of Jesus to those who are feeling a lot of heartache. But we also announced late last night, internally now here, that our rapid response team is going to be going down. That's the team that does the chainsaw work, tarps, roofs, brings in heavy equipment. We have shower trailers and laundry trailers for those who maybe the washer and dryer was damaged or they don't have the means to get a hot meal and to get a hot shower and to do laundry. So those people are there as we speak setting up. Our volunteering has opened up on our website. It's always free to volunteer with us. We've never charged a person a penny over the last 20 years. And we're providing food and lodging as well. You have to be 16. Any skill set is needed. Maybe you know how to operate a chainsaw. Maybe you're like me and no one will ever give you a chainsaw because you're too hyper, right? But can you pull a limb that's been cut down to the curb? Can you make a hot sandwich? Can you help somebody sort through the debris of their house that got damaged? But we've already seen hundreds and hundreds of requests for help. We're going to be in Florida at least through October 31st. So we're there for the entire month. If you can come for 2 days, 5 days, 2 weeks, we would love to have you come serve with 8 Days of Hope. All the information is on our website at 8daysofhope.com.
6: You know, Steve, Ed Vitagliano here. Your 8 Days of Hope is well enough known by now. Do you get kind of an automatic response when a hurricane's coming, folks contacting you saying where, when, how? In other words, they know you guys are going to be going to a place. Do they, like, sign up ahead of time kind of thing? Is that kind of happening for you where people just say, I know 8 Days of Hope is going to go, and where do I sign up?
8: We have people that are traveling the country now, not knowing when they left home where exactly we're going to be. We said, hey, go to the Pensacola area. We're going to be within 30 miles of Pensacola one way or another. Ed, great question. So we have now led 66,000 people on our 21 years of doing 8 Days of Hope. This is our 136th different disaster we've responded to. We have over $6 million of equipment all paid for, thank you, Jesus, that is either en route or in Florida as we speak. And so we have a texting service that maybe somebody's listening today, and maybe they've heard of 8 Days of Hope, but they've never served with us. If you're interested in being invited whenever we go, all you have to do is text the word HOPE to 86373. Text the word HOPE, 86373. And we deploy about 25 times a year. This is our 21st deployment of 2026. And when we go somewhere, you'll be the first to know. You'll get a text, and that's what happened last night and this morning. 50,000 people got texts saying, we're in Florida, we need your help, can you come? And already volunteers from 30 states have signed up. So very quickly, through American Family Radio and our relationship the last 20 years, people trust 8 Days of Hope, and we're thankful for that. And yeah, the body of Christ is showing up, and that pumps me up.
5: I have a comment and a question. This is Steve Jordahl, Steve, for you. My comment is simple. Death, taxes, and 8 Days of Hope.
6: You can count on all three.
5: sure as the sun's going to rise, 8 Days to Hope is going to be there.
8: Thank you.
5: And this is you have been to all of these major hurricanes and things. How does this one rank? This is a Category 3. Where does this rank in the level of need right
8: now? Yeah. Definitely, you know, in our existence, again, just celebrating our 21st year, just wrapping that up that year, probably top 10, top 15. And the reason I say that, a lot depends where the disaster hits. So Katrina still, by far, in my mind, is the mother of all storms. Harvey hit the fourth largest city in our country, Houston, and the storm didn't move for multiple days, and 53 inches of rain fell, and 330,000 homes flooded. I mean, think about that.
6: Yeah,
8: 330,000 homes flooded. Hurricane Michael hit Panama City, Florida. Hundreds of thousands of trees look like, you know, they got flatline winds and they were just bent over. And so anytime you see any destruction, and when it affects you, when it's your house, your tree, your roof, your car where a tree fell on, or, you know, your roof tore off, in your mind, that's the worst disaster of all time. So we try to treat every single disaster unique. We're excited that we can be a part of the solution and the healing process. Today, as you and I speak, we're making thousands of meals, and people are already lining up a mile long to get a hot meal because there's nowhere to get a hot meal. And we're thankful that people have sewn into the ministry of 8 Days of Hope to allow us to do this. So our mass feeding team is there. Our rapid response team is setting up. All the information is on our website at 8daysofhope.com. You can volunteer. It's free. We provide food and lodging, and we're there for the next 3 weeks at least.
3: All right. Listen, Steve, thanks so much for being on with us. We let us know if there's anything else we need to do to get the word out to help you guys because I know you get a lot of volunteers who want to help, want to know what they can do, and the best organization we have, the best idea we have is for you to join the efforts of 8 Days of Hope. Thanks so much. Appreciate it.
8: Thanks, guys. Appreciate it. Have a great day.
3: Okay, you too.
5: An amazing company. I tell you, 8 Days of Hope, they have four ministries. A rapid response is what's, their feeding ministry. So this is two. Their rapid response, where they go and they help identify homes, set up with the church. Their feeding ministry, where they can take thousands of meals on a moment's notice. The long-term help, where they're going to be taking, it's like summer trips. You can do a missions trip with 8 Days of Hope. And then they have safe houses for women and girls who have been rescued from human trafficking.
9: Yes.
5: And I don't know where Steve, there might be three of him. I don't know. Yeah. He's everywhere.
9: Well, and I mean, a very practical approach to these kinds of things. Like he was mentioning, there are people who just need to access a washer and dryer or showers, you know, and so they have these kinds of very practical helps to get people over the hump to be able to return to normalcy at some point.
5: Yeah, I don't know that anybody's ever seen Steve Tiber and Superman in the same room at the same time. Just saying.
9: So you're just making a point. You're not drawing any conclusions.
5: No,
9: you're just throwing that out there.
5: Just asking the question.
3: Yep. Next story.
5: All right. There has been a James Tallarico sighting.
6: What does that mean,
5: well,
6: Steve?
5: Well, the Democrat congressional or Senate candidate in Texas, James Tallarico, disappeared about 20 days ago, and no one knew where he was for weeks. He was kind of just out of pocket, and people were
6: The good thing is there were no conspiracies that cropped up over
5: his non-sighting. No. But where has he been? So his campaign says he had the flu, a 2-week flu. And that's possible. There have been other conspiracy. You mentioned conspiracy theories. Some conspiracy theories have a little bit more, let's say, mental health issues that they say he was. I don't know. I'm not endorsing that theory. All I know is what he has said. And his story is not exactly consistent. This is James Tallarico giving two different explanations about where he was during this 2 weeks, or what at least how it led into it. Cut 13.
10: And last night it got so bad that I went to the urgent care here in Dallas, and I was diagnosed with the flu.
11: How bad was it for somebody who wants to know? Is this just like in bed rest, or did you ever have to go to a doctor or a hospital?
12: I just went to my primary care physician, but it wasn't anything worse than a nasty case of the flu.
5: So it was either bad enough that he had to go to urgent care, or it wasn't bad enough that he had to go to urgent care and just took care of it with his GP.
6: Well,
13: he's the Democrat Senate candidate in Texas, for those who don't know. But most people do know. Go ahead.
6: You know, I was just going to say, I don't think this moves the needle for most people. This is why I said in the last segment, people need to be informed. The problem with James Tallarico and others in that category of leftists, Democrats, where even Democratic Party officials are saying we cannot be this extreme. The problem is not where he spent the last 3 weeks. Although if we were in normal political times, say 30 years ago, people may say, well, is this guy telling the truth? That concerns me. The problem is with his ideas, the things he has already clearly said. And so voters need to be informed. And then after they're informed, they need to be equipped, i.e. registered to vote. And then they need to go out and vote for the candidates that are most in line with biblical principles and support the founding principles. And I'm just not sure how many people are informed enough. That's why we recommend that they tune in to American Family Radio, go online to AFN.net, and also go to iVoterGuide.com to get the information they need.
5: Yep.
6: Because people like Tallarico, El Sayed, and others, Zoran Mamdani when he was running, their problem is what they clearly say rather than what they might be trying to hide.
5: Yeah. Well, Joe Biden went a whole campaign without going anywhere.
6: True. So didn't have
5: to hurt him.
6: It didn't happen. I don't think it's going to.
13: If you feel like, if you're in politics, if you feel like you've got a lead that's untouchable, then don't put yourself at risk anymore.
6: Right.
13: There's no reason to do that. And that's just smart politics.
5: Yeah. I haven't seen any polls that would put Tallarico in that category. Have you?
6: He's not far enough ahead to
13: No, but he may have just had the flu.
6: Yeah.
13: Anybody had the flu? He can put you down for a week to 10 days.
6: Yeah.
13: Yeah. If he's being honest, he had the flu, it put him in bed or whatever, made him sick.
5: For 20 days, yeah.
13: Oh, 20 days?
5: It was 22, I think he was gone.
6: And he was just not seen by anybody publicly.
13: What I'm saying is he may factor in, he may have had the flu, then he may have also said, you know what, I'm not doing any events because I don't have to. Because I'm going to win if I don't blow it by saying something stupid. I can't say anything stupid if I hadn't. Yeah, I know some people would say he's already said a bunch of stuff.
6: Yeah.
13: Stupid. But I'm just saying that if you feel like you've got a victory in hand, there's no need in.
6: If you have momentum, why stop that? Why bring that to a halt?
13: Now, I don't think it's conclusive there. Every poll I've seen in Texas with the Senate race does have Tallarico leading, but it's not. Like 7, 8, 9 points.
6: Right.
13: It's like 1-4
6: right
13: points. So it's still going to be a very close election, it appears. Texas is still a red state. I don't remember the last time a Democrat won a statewide election there. And I'm not an expert on Texas politics, but it's a red state. So if Tallarico beats Paxson, it will be an upset. It will be an upset. So we'll see.
9: Who was the Democratic governor before Bush? Ann Richards?
5: Yeah.
13: Ann Richards, yeah, that's right. But she and Lloyd Benson, you remember that name? He was a senator from Texas. But you're having to go all the way back to the 80s, maybe 90s.
5: That's when they had Blue Dog Democrats.
13: Yeah, you're having to go back. What are you looking up there?
9: 1995, the last Democratic governor was Ann Richards, served until 1995. Lloyd Benson in 1988. Jimmy Carter remains the last Democratic presidential candidate to carry Texas, doing so in 1976.
13: Yeah, so it's a solidly red state.
9: Yeah.
13: So that's why if the Democrats are able to win a statewide election there.
9: That would be a stunner.
13: It would be a political earthquake.
9: Yeah.
13: Really would be. All right, we're going to take a 22 and a half hour break right here.
5: We'll be standing by.
13: We'll be back in 22 and a half hours with more of today's issues.
14: Hey, our tours of Italy and Greece are halfway full. Coming up in March of 2027, hello everyone, I'm Tim Wildman, president of American Family Association and American Family Radio. Yeah, we've had tremendous response to these tours. The Greece one we're calling the Footsteps of Paul because we're visiting many of the sites mentioned in the book of Acts. And then the Italian tour, the tour of Italy, and I'm not talking about the Olive Garden tour of Italy. I'm talking about really going there and seeing these places. It's going to be fantastic. We're talking about Venice and Florence and Pisa and, wow, Rome. So much to see in the Eternal City. That's what they call Rome. So we're going to be going there in March of 2027. Here's the website for all the information. tours.afa.net. That's tours.afa.net. It's going to be in March. It's going to be a wonderful time, a lot of fun, a lot of good food, a lot of good fellowship. Hope to see you on our tours.
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21: Welcome back to In Grace. This is Jim Scudder. And today we are talking about the seventh trumpet. And if you know your Bible, if you know the last book of the Bible, the book of Revelation, we have these series of judgments. The first seven are the seal judgments. And the seventh seal opened up a new series. It's like those Russian dolls. And the new series were seven trumpets. Well, we've been through all of those and we've seen these terrible things coming upon the earth and, you know, all this death and famine and bloodshed from the sword. We've even seen these demonic locusts coming on the earth and all of these things. Well, today we're coming to the seventh trumpet. And we're in Revelation chapter 11, and we'll be starting today in verse 14, and we'll be reading about the third woe. And we're not talking about the woe that stops the horse. We're talking about the woe, the calamity, the exclaiming of this terrible time, and the world is going to be suffering in the seven-year tribulation period. If you need a little help understanding the end times visually, we've developed a chart. It's called the Armageddon's Dawn Prophecy Chart, and it's a beautiful trifold color chart that you open up and you can see where the rapture is, the tribulation, the different judgments in the tribulation, the Antichrist breaking a treaty. You have the return of Christ to the earth and the Battle of Armageddon, the glorious appearing of Jesus, Satan bound for 1,000 years, the kingdom reign where the lion and the lamb lay down together for 1,000 years, and then a final rebellion, a great white throne judgment, and sinners' eternal doom, a new heavens and a new earth. It's all laid out in a panorama. 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We're talking about Revelation and Armageddon. When is Armageddon coming? Well, here's what we do at Quentin Road. We're very unusual. We're really old-fashioned, and I don't apologize for it. We believe that this is the Word of God, that it doesn't have errors, that we can trust it. We take an approach called the historical grammatical approach to interpretation, which is a fancy way of saying we take the Bible literally when possible, which most of the time it's possible. Where we really get off track, and we've done this with both Genesis and Revelation, is when we say it's symbolic or allegorical. When it's not, when it's clearly history. In the beginning, God created the heavens and the earth, is history. Don't read anything into that. That's what the author intended as he was moved along by the Holy Ghost. It's incredible to me that this was written over 2,000 years from the beginning to the end by over 40 authors
19: of different cultures and times and languages, but it all has such a beautiful theme and it all fits together. This has to be of God. But when we take it and we say it's symbolic, like Revelation, many of you said, Pastor Scudder, I'm finally understanding the book of Revelation. It was so confusing to me because most people say it's not really going to come to pass as it's written. It's not prophetic, it's allegorical or it's symbolic or it's already been fulfilled. Well, I don't find any of these things having happened on this planet by any stretch of the imagination. So therefore, except for the first three chapters, we find all of Revelation is future, is prophetic. So we have to take that literal when possible approach, and it really transforms our study of the Bible, especially the book of Revelation. Today, we're about to read about the third woe. Woe means anguish, grief, and affliction. The third woe is also the seventh trumpet judgment. So here we are in the church age. This age began at the Feast of Pentecost when the Spirit of God came down upon the people and they received the Holy Spirit and the church was born. And it was a mystery. It wasn't revealed ahead of time. Because Israel rejected their Messiah, he has taken Israel as a nation and put them on the back burner. He's not done with them. That's why I love that America has, by and large, supported Israel. We need to support Israel because they are God's earthly people. But they're in the back burner. Now the church is neither Jew or Gentile, male or female, bond or free. We're all one in Christ. This is the church age. When is the end of the church age? Well, the Bible talks about a rapture. Okay, it's a time when the Lord will descend from heaven to the clouds and gather the church up into the air, and so shall we ever be with the Lord. We see this event in Revelation between Revelation 3 and 4. All of a sudden, we've read about the church, the church, the church, the church, and then in 4, we don't see the church anymore. So then we have what's happening now in this seven-year period called the tribulation, when the Antichrist signs a seven-year peace treaty with Israel. That's the start of 7 years. And it will continue just as the Bible has predicted. Starting with a false peace, ending with what's called the Great Tribulation. During this time, you have the judgments. You have the seal judgments, the trumpet judgments, and the bowl judgments. And Revelation is typically chronological, going through those different judgments. And these different judgments, the bowl judgments are inside the trumpet judgments, which are inside the seal judgments. You ever seen those Russian nesting dolls? Okay, it's kind of like that, but it's the opposite. They get bigger as you open them. I don't know how that would work, but the judgments increase as you go through Revelation, and it's all culminating for God to bring in righteousness. Sin will come to an end. Sin has to be dealt with. You can't just leave this world going as it is. The promise that the world is giving is that if we just say God isn't in the picture and we're never going to face his judgment and we're really getting better and better and we're going to eventually achieve utopia, that's the lie. And if you look at our world, it's not getting better. No matter the advancements of technology, the advancements in education, all of these things, we still see a decline in our world. We're going to die, right? Our bodies are in decline. The earth is in decline. Entropy, it's a law. It's an immutable law of, we call it the second law of thermodynamics, but we're winding down morally, spiritually, and physically. What's going to bring that to an end and restore the world to the way God created it? It's the seventh trumpet that brings in the last seven of the judgments of God we call the bowl judgments. And then we have the Lord returning to the earth, and that's called Armageddon. The Battle of Armageddon is really a series of battles. It's the very end of the tribulation period, and the Bible says that those that are in heaven with the Lord will return with him to fight with him, but we really won't have to do anything because he just opens his mouth and wins. So we're going to come to all that. Satan will be bound 1,000 years. There's a millennial reign of peace and righteousness for 1,000 years, and then we enter into a final rebellion and the white throne judgment, which we'll see. Today, we'll also talk about something called the judgment seat of Christ, which we'll see there in heaven. So we're going to get to all that today, but we won't if I don't start preaching. Revelation 11, verse 14 says, the second woe is past, and behold, the third woe cometh quickly. So what are the three woes? Well, remember, a great method of interpreting the Bible is looking at context and letting Scripture interpret Scripture. When do we see the three woes? Well, in Revelation chapter 8, look with me to verse 13. You remember when it said, "And I beheld and heard an angel flying through the midst of heaven, saying with a loud voice, woe, woe, woe to the inhabitants of the earth." Remember, woe means anguish, grief, affliction. So there's going to be a threefold woe during the tribulation where it says, by reason of the other voices of the trumpet of the three angels, which are yet to sound. So that means that when this statement was given, we were between the fourth and fifth trumpets. So that means the fifth, sixth, and seventh trumpets are the first, second, and third woes. So Scripture just helped us understand Scripture. You remember the first woe, the fifth trumpet? These were hideous demon creatures that were like locusts that had these horrible, if you just read the imagery in Revelation, it's just horrible how scary these things are. And they just surrounded the earth and they would sting like a scorpion. And people that were stung were begging to die, but they couldn't die. That was the fifth trumpet, the first woe. The second woe were four demons that were released. Remember, they were kicked out of heaven with Satan. And they were released and they assembled a 200 million person army. And that army killed a third of the world. All of this is in the future. All of this is coming upon the earth. The Bible has so many prophecies that have been fulfilled exactly as predicted. I mean, you can start looking through just the prediction of Jesus, where he would be born, when he would be born. He would be born of a virgin. That hadn't happened before. He was sold for 30 pieces of silver. That Bible predicted all of these things, that he would be pierced and nailed to a tree and be buried with the rich. All of these things fulfilled exactly as predicted. So that tells me that the Bible's future prophecies that have yet to be fulfilled will be. I have great confidence in these things coming to pass as the Bible says. So we have this sixth woe, which are these creatures coming from the bottomless pit. They were kicked out of heaven. They come from the bottomless pit. Remember, we read about the abyss and we read about Apollyon, the destroyer, or Abaddon. Abaddon was the Hebrew name for this demon, this angel of death, and Apollyon was the Greek name. So that was the fifth trumpet, the first woe. The second woe were these four demons, and they would bring this army to destroy a third of mankind, the second woe, the sixth trumpet. And then we come to today. This is the third woe. We just read about it. The second woe is past, the third woe cometh quickly. Remember, we've been in a little bit of an interlude between the sixth and the seventh trumpet judgments. And here we're about to be revealed the seventh trumpet, which is the next series of seven, the final seven judgments. We call the bowl or the vial judgments. Revelation 11:15 brings us to our second scene, and that's the great choir. I love a good choir. And when you have a choir that will be saying the things that they say, it's incredible in this next verse. Revelation 11:15 says, "And the seventh angel sounded, and there were great voices in heaven saying, the kingdoms of this world are become the kingdoms of our Lord and of his Christ, and he shall reign forever and ever."
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19: The kingdoms, the final stage, these final judgments will bring in this final and lasting righteousness on the earth. You know, the Bible is peppered with these prophecies. So we're going through Revelation, but we're always finding in Revelation other references, either New or Old Testament. And here's one in Joel chapter 2. This is your homework for this week. Read Joel chapter 2, and it'll give you a lot of parallels with what we're reading of the seventh judgment, the third woe. And it says, blow your trumpet in Zion, in verse 1, and sound an alarm in my holy mountain, which is Mount Zion, okay, which is in Jerusalem. Let all the inhabitants of the land tremble, for the day of the Lord cometh, for it is nigh at hand. If you read through the rest of that chapter, it is a parallel of this here in Revelation chapter 11. Does our world deserve these judgments? I'd say yes. I'd say we live in a bipolar world. And here's why I say that. Because there have been a number of women in the last few years that have rightfully started to come forward with their stories of being abused sexually. And it's horrible what they've had to go through and the abuse that they've suffered because of men. And I'm glad that they've come forward, and it's about time. But you would think that we would connect that with hypersexualization of our culture. We don't like the results that sin bring, but we like sin. And you can just go through every sin and find that that's the truth. We need people that will take a stand against that and say, no, we shouldn't objectify women's bodies. And it's wrong, and it's against God, and it's not what God designed sexuality for. Sexuality is good within the confines of a covenantal relationship between one man and one woman. And that's it. Anything outside of that is sin. So folks, that's what America needs to hear. Will America hear that? Probably not, because as we go through our text today, we're going to find the nations were angry. They had just come through all these judgments, and they didn't get it. They didn't see, oh yeah, we've messed up, we've sinned. They actually got angry. The closer they got to the end, the worse they got against God. But there are verses that encourage us, as they were intended to encourage the tribulation saints. Those that have been saved during this tribulation period were under intense persecution. And I'm sure they will be very happy to read, as they'll still have the scriptures, that the kingdoms of this world are become the kingdoms of the Lord and of his Christ. And he shall reign forever and ever. That helps us as we go through this world of sin. The kingdoms of this world, what is that? Well, in Psalm 2:2, the psalmist tells us that the kings of the earth set themselves against the Lord. And that's typically what happens in our world. Not all, but most. Most kings or rulers or people in authority in this world have set themselves up against God. And I praise God for those that haven't. I praise God that we still have some that believe in morality and righteousness. And we need to pray for them. We need to vote for them. We need to get involved to help them. Maybe God wants you to be involved. Maybe God wants you to be in leadership somehow, somewhere. But listen to that call. The world needs more people that believe the Bible is true and that God means what he says. Satan tempted Jesus. Do you remember that? And when we read in Matthew chapter 4, Jesus was in the wilderness. This was around the area of Jericho. It's a real arid and dry area. And he was tempted for 40 days by Satan. Do you remember the third temptation? We're going to read it in Matthew chapter 4, verse 8. Again, the devil taketh him up into an exceeding high mountain and showed him all the kingdoms of the world and the glory of them. Now, this is really interesting to me because the Bible tells us that when God created the earth, he gave the dominion of the earth to Lucifer, who was God's highest created being. Lucifer fell in sin and took a third of the angels with him. We call them the demons. We call him Satan. But he was an angel of God, the most beautiful angel of God. And the Bible tells us that Satan is the usurper. He still has power. He still has control of this earth. There's going to be a day when that power and authority is taken from him. But right now, that is the situation. That's why we have to put on the whole armor of God. Ephesians 6 tells us what to do. Why? Because we are fighting against the devil, who is real. And he's out to stop any Bible-believing Christians in their stands and they're presenting the gospel to the world. He has authority. And here he's saying to Jesus, which is really funny because, you know, offering Jesus the kingdoms of the world, well, Jesus is the King of kings and Lord of lords. He has not taken that authority back yet, but he has promised and predicted that right here that he's going to. So Satan is saying, well, look at all the kingdoms of the world and the glory. I will give these kingdoms to you if you'll just worship me. And what does Jesus do? He says, Matthew 4:10, Jesus said unto him, get thee hence, Satan. You know, that's some good verbiage that you can use when you're tempted. Get, you don't have to say thee hence. You can use modern English. Get away from me. Get out of here. Get lost, devil. For it is written, and here's how you combat the devil. Use God's words. So what does Jesus do? Jesus is God, but he's also using the word of God to combat the devil. And Jesus says, for it is written, anytime it says that, he's referring to the scriptures, what we would call the Old Testament, thou shalt worship the Lord thy God, and with him only shalt thou serve. And you know what? The devil withered under the word of God and left. Because there is a day when Jesus is going to be the King of kings and Lord of lords, ruling on this earth from the throne of David forever and ever. That's the truth. That's what's going to happen. And so there would be no way he would relegate his authority, temporarily gaining the kingdom of the world before he had to go to the cross. But if he had done that, guess what? He wouldn't have died for our sins. He would have sinned. He couldn't pay for our sins. He didn't. He was sinless. My own opinion, he wasn't capable of sin, but he is showing that he was tempted in all points as we were. So when we pray to God, when we pray to the Lord, and we use his name in prayer, he's faced everything that you're facing. Don't say, well, God can't understand what I'm going through. Yes, he can. He went through it. He went through the trials and temptations that we have to go through, and he passed all the tests with flying colors. So he knows what you're going through, so ask for his help. He wants to help you. He wants to give you the power to get past that issue. But use the scriptures to answer against the devil.
21: And we're going to talk tomorrow more about this amazing period in the end times, the great choir. I love the fact that there's these great voices in heaven and saying the kingdoms of this world are become the kingdoms of our Lord and of his Christ, of his Messiah, and he will reign forever and ever. And I just think of that Handel's Messiah. And I used to sing as a tenor. I don't sing anymore, but boy, that was hard, but that was fun to sing that Messiah. And we are looking for a day when the devil is put down and all his lies and all the rebellion, and it's going to be a glorious day. I hope you've learned a little bit too about interpreting the Bible, especially Revelation, and it's not allegory. These things are really happening. We understand the Bible. The best way to understand the Bible is to take it literal where possible. Now, sometimes the context does tell us it's allegorical or, you know, it's symbolic, but
0: most of the time we can read it and say, okay, that's actually going to happen. So tomorrow we're going to talk more about this and the 24 elders worshiping the Lord around the throne. And I hope you'll rejoin us. 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
4: For American Family News, I'm Chris Woodward. Ukraine's president says he will abide by an emergency ceasefire announced by President Trump. Fox's Jared Halpern has more from the White House.
5: Ukrainian President Volodymyr Zelensky says he supports a ceasefire on energy facilities in Ukraine and Russia, but warns Vladimir Putin is not ready.
6: Because even after yesterday's messages from President and so about energy ceasefire, Putin attacked our gas infrastructure.
5: Zelensky, speaking on the Fox News channel, also says he would support a more broad ceasefire if Russia does as well. Over the weekend, President Trump criticized Zelensky for striking at Russian energy facilities, saying it's time for Ukraine to get a new president.
4: Protesters in France are gearing up for another massive demonstration tomorrow to call for more education funding and better learning conditions. France's education minister has announced 3,000 additional teachers to fill some staffing gaps, but many of the students say that's still not enough. Now, beyond the students, there's also a growing influence from unions and far-left political groups on these protesters. A far-left presidential candidate praised and encouraged the protest this week. A defense analyst and strategist has no problem with allowing the American public to watch a live stream broadcast of the execution of a radical Islamist convicted of murdering more than a dozen soldiers at a Texas military installation. AFN's Chad Groening has more.
7: President Donald Trump has approved the execution by firing squad of Army Major Nadal Malik Hassan for the November 5, 2009 shooting rampage at Fort Hood, Texas. And now Secretary of War Pete Hegseth has set a date of December 3rd for the execution at that same military installation. But Hegseth also announced that the execution will be live-streamed. Bob McGinnis is president of McGinnis Strategies, LLC. He takes no issue with Hegseth's decision.
8: I support, fully support allowing the American people to witness the lawful administration of this sentence. Of course, it should be done solemnly, conducted with restraint and respect for the victims' families. And when you have a heinous crime committed that takes 13 innocent lives, there has to be accountability. And showing the public that government is holding accountable those for the most grievous crimes, I think is very appropriate.
7: While Hegseth favors a public execution, Vice President J.D. Vance has a different take. He said, quote, "So whatever the controversy is about the method of the execution, I hope that people don't forget that this is a guy who brutally murdered a lot of innocent people. Now that said, look, if it's ultimately live-streamed, I'm not going to be watching it." I'm Chad Groening.
4: Many Democrats running for office in the midterm elections are pushing for Medicare for all. Obamacare is not enough, they say. Instead, they want a single-payer-style system. The Wall Street Journal editorial board thinks that's a terrible idea. So does former Bill Clinton advisor and Democratic strategist Doug Schoen. He made these comments on Fox News Channel.
9: "And I, for one, believe it could hurt the Democrats in the midterm because of the extreme nature of the plan."
4: One reason why people and politicians support Medicare for All is because they say no one should have to go into debt to get health care. But folks on the right say government policies are a big reason why health care is unaffordable. If you want to talk on a space phone, Elon Musk might want to talk with you about that. Fox's Evan Brown explains.

0: Elon Musk's SpaceX is spending $8 billion in an effort to license cellular signal spectrum, the very same cell space once used by now-defunct Nextel and its push-to-talk cellular walkie-talkies. SpaceX says it will use it for a flexible architecture combining cellular with their Starlink satellites, and that has plenty of people thinking Musk's company will offer cell phone service making use of both ground and space-based networks. SpaceX's Starlink is already working with T-Mobile, and AT&T and Verizon have partnerships with satellite provider AST SpaceMobile.
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3: God has really blessed me. 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
3: 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I'm Todd Herman. Welcome to A Disciple's View. The breaking news, we'll get to in a second, right after I thank everybody for being involved in Share Week last week and thank the team at American Family Radio in Tupelo, HQ, for having me there and for the hospitality and just being around godly people. I could go name tons of names, but it'd take a long time. I just tell you that it's always, always faith-affirming to walk through the hallways. And one of the important, cool things you'll see there are teams of young people who are coming up through the ranks. You'll see, and it's not just the Wildmans, you'll see second generation, sometimes third generation employees at AFR, people who have been on the radio for 30 years, which is unheard of in this business. And you'll just experience people who, in this is an evangelical way of speaking, who just love on you. So thanks to every single person who listens and donated. And if this wasn't the season for you to donate, that you prayed for us. Ilhan Omar's home got raided by the Department of Homeland Security, and this is part of a criminal immigration fraud investigation. Interesting timing. Looks like a timing for the election. Looks like a turnout thing for Republicans, yet more momentum to turn out. Now, there is a huge amount of evidence to stand behind the accusation that Ilhan Omar committed immigration fraud by marrying her brother. Huge amount. And it's probably predicated upon that they got a search warrant, because the Department of Justice did get a search warrant. There's also a massive amount of evidence that Ilhan Omar has committed massive financial fraud, and she is a fraud. Ilhan Omar is not a United States congressperson. I mean, she won elections, but she's made it very, very clear that she works for Somalia. And she is absolutely, without a doubt, no doubt, here to destroy the United States of America through balkanization and division, and continuing to bring into this country and protect people in this country who hate our Constitution, and who hate our system and are abusing it. And she's been one of the conduits for the pipeline of stolen monies, you shall not steal, sent to Somalia, sometimes for warlords to build militias with. That's real. stolen money from our SNAP systems and other government systems have been used to build militia power for individuals in Somalia. So it's going to be fascinating to see how this turns out. I hope they'll look into her husband's business that at one point was reporting something like $80 million in income and then had no income. All of a sudden, none. So that's breaking news this morning. And yeah, you shall not steal. And by the way, do not be unequally yoked. I mean, that's about marriage. Do not voluntarily go and marry a non-Christian if you're a Christian person, and it's that it's being unequally yoked. Now, if that's happened and it was before you were saved, then you're not to divorce because of that. In fact, you are to help that person come to the Lord through your behavior as they observe the fruits of what you have in Christ Jesus. But I think you can extend this idea, at least, of not being unequally yoked to the public sphere. And if you look at this, the unequal yoke in the public sphere, there are people who have yoked themselves so tightly to the identity offered in politics, which is not a godly identity. If you have given yourself back to the Lord Jesus, your identity is an ambassador of the Lord Jesus. That's how he sees you. Now, you can choose to accept that role or not. And your primary identity is child of God. You've been adopted back into the family with the job of carrying out the ambassadorship of Christ, which includes making disciples and, first of all, obeying all he commands. That's a fantastic identity. And from that flows our gifts and some spiritual gifts and ordinary gifts. That's a great identity. But people who've fallen into the politics of identity trap, where it gets them in life is just incredible. Here's an example. You know, you've heard the rumors that James Jimmy Tallarico, when he disappeared from the campaign trail in the Texas Senate race, was locked up for mental health care. Tallarico denies this. This facility that had been exposed is the one where he was at in Ohio. They've denied it. Now, I think Tallarico he's not insane. He is unbelievably spiritually captured to the point where he has worn a Jesus suit to win an election. A guy who does not believe Jesus Christ is the way, the truth, and the life wears a Jesus suit, and may God forgive him for that, because he's going to need it. He's going to beg for forgiveness. So here's this example of this identity, the political identity. This leftist Tallarico supporting couple bought an expensive house in an historically black neighborhood, and they didn't like what they found in this historically black neighborhood.
5: A 61-year-old hotel employee in...
6: Excuse me. Y'all live here?
7: Yes, we do.
6: Y'all know that it's legal to park right here, right?
7: What are you, I'm sorry?
6: I'm telling you, you know, it's legal to park on the street. It's only illegal to
7: not park over there.
6: I'm asking you, y'all keep riding on people's cars telling me not to park here, right?
7: Well, it's like we had a park delivery this morning, and we paid $1.5 million for our house.
6: What y'all paid?
7: Non graduation rate 25%.
6: You're in a historically black neighborhood.
7: This is our neighborhood, okay?
6: Yes.
7: This is our neighborhood.
6: Karen,
7: you paid
6: to live here on a street that is legal to park. Don't scream at me. Don't raise your voice at me. First of all, you're riding on Stacy's car.
7: My home. Get off.
6: You can park. Don't tell me what to do.
7: Get off.
6: Karen, I'm on public property. The cops, you Karen lady, and I can't wait to put this online so everybody can know how you moved into
7: this
6: neighborhood and how you act towards the people who lived here.
7: Okay,
6: and people can park on this street. Don't get loud with me. I was coming to you and asking you to tell you respectfully, stop touching people's cars.
7: Whose car
6: and
7: are you?
6: People's cars.
7: I don't want to damage people. It. We just had a truck delivery.
6: Get your wife. This is a historically black college.
7: This is a neighborhood. The college is right there.
6: Get her.
7: The college is
6: right
7: there.
6: It's legal to park here on the street.
7: The college is right there. This is our home.
6: It's legal, right?
7: This is our.
3: So here's what happened. You hear the argument. What led to that? A liberal Tallarico supporting couple moves into this neighborhood, and they didn't like the fact that people parked on the street in front of their home. So they started leaving notes on people's cars. And then they start shaming the people who live there. We paid $1.5 million for this house. Y'all's graduation rates are 25%. White people speaking that way to black people, but voting for James Jimmy Tallarico because he's going to love for them. Now, this is one of the greatest tricks that the devil's ever pulled in politics. Vote for James Jimmy Tallarico so he can be tolerant for you. So he can love for you. So he can care for the poor for you. Tallarico does none of those things, but people get the feeling of this. And the Democrat Party is replete with people who've played that game, and it has destroyed American cities and the lives of Americans. A 61-year-old woman named Christine Jones was shot and killed while walking into her job in Madison. And she was murdered by a former coworker because she supported the coworker, Christina, supported President Trump. Listen to this news report covering the murder right here.
5: A 61-year-old hotel employee in Madison, Wisconsin. Police say this attack unfolds on March 22nd. Jones parks her car in the hotel garage and starts to head for the entrance a little before 8 a.m. Authorities say at this point, surveillance video shows someone running up behind Jones, and seconds later, she's on the ground, shot in the back and pronounced dead at the scene. The accused killer, Diamond Wallace, who also went by the name St. Laurel Vargas, wasn't a total stranger. She apparently worked at the same hotel as the victim, but was fired last year. Yet this attack doesn't appear to be simply a workplace grudge, but a political targeting as well.
3: A political murder by someone who calls herself Diamond Wallace, who apparently has adopted politics as primary identity. Now, these are the details that got this story axed from the Mockingbird media. This should be a national story, and it's not.
5: According to the criminal complaint, Diamond Wallace had expressed animosity towards the victim, Jones, because she was a Trump supporter. Court records also indicate that Jones had a Trump hat visible in her vehicle, something police had discovered after her body was found. This shooting is now at the center of a larger debate over left-wing political violence. The Dane County GOP says city leaders there have turned Madison, Wisconsin into a hostile place for anyone who doesn't fall in line with leftist orthodoxy.
3: Did it sound hostile on the streets in Texas? You don't get to park in front of our house. Y'all's graduation rates are below 25%. We paid $1.5 million for this house. And the black lady saying, we live here. We get to park our cars. Now, see, it wasn't just left and right. Primary identity parked in anything other than child of God, ambassador of the king, could lead to behaviors like this. And there are politicians who run for office with the subtext of, I will do the loving for you. I will do the justice for you. I will do the kindness for you. There's just one more piece from this news story, some more details about Diamond Wallace, the alleged murderer.
5: What makes this alleged murder even worse is that Diamond Wallace, or St. Laurel Vargas, whatever her name is, wasn't even supposed to have a gun. She's apparently a convicted felon, yet somehow police say she got her hands on a .380 and allegedly used it to execute a former coworker, a woman that she reportedly despised for supporting Donald Trump. And the coverage of this attack, aside from a few local outlets, has been practically non-existent. Surprise, now, surprise.
3: Now, remember, we are to have a conversation about political violence. We're to have a discussion about this, and people on the right are to moderate their tone. But not people on the left, according to Mockingbird Media. So much of this is an identity issue. Politicians like Tallarico, who run on the predicate that they'll go be your conscience, they will be your heart, Well, let's start with this. They will be your head. They'll do your thinking for you. They'll be your heart. They'll do your loving for you. They'll be your hands doing your work for you. It's one of the most clever, effective, devastating lies that Satan has ever perpetrated into the minds and hearts and heads of people. Our identity as Christians must be child of God, who have the job of being ambassadors for the King, which primarily involves doing all he commands, loving one another as verbs and action words, and making disciples and never letting Satan trick us into any other primary identity. We'll come back on the Disciples View.

0: This is Viewpoints with Kirby Anderson.
1: Alicia Finley documents something I've been talking about for two decades. The title of her Wall Street Journal column says it all. Yes, children really are getting dumber. In the past, I've talked about the impact that the pandemic and lockdown have had on student learning. Although that is true, it is unlikely to be a primary cause. We had different levels of shutdowns between various countries. She documents that scores fell in countries that kept schools mostly open. Now, one important factor is classroom order. About one-third of students on average in developed countries reported that noise and disorder disrupted lessons. A significant percentage said that classmates don't listen to teachers. It's not surprising that students in countries with the most strict discipline, Japan, Taiwan, South Korea, experience small or no learning declines. The most important reason for educational decline is media. In the past, the concern was over smartphones and social media. Now the focus is on artificial intelligence. Nearly half of students in developed countries say they use chatbots every day. Here is where we see a significant difference in performance. Students who do not use AI for writing text scored 28 points higher on average than those who use it almost every day. That is the equivalent to 1.5 school years. AI is making it easier to succeed in school without doing the work and learning something. Nearly half of the students in the Fordham study admitted to using AI to solve math problems, and more than a third used AI to summarize books so they didn't have to read them. Students are getting dumber, especially now that AI does much of the work for them. I'm Kirby Anderson, and that's my point of view.
2: Go deeper on topics like you just heard by visiting pointofview.net. That's pointofview.net.
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0: Welcome back to Disciples View. I'm Todd Herman. We'll get to the Tower of Babel and our personal note here in just a moment. Just another thank you to everybody who was involved in Share Week last week. And I can't emphasize to you enough how much, if AFR has meant something to you in your life and continues to mean something, and if you do have a chance ever to make it down to Tupelo for one of our events, man, we'd love to meet you. And if you are anywhere near Tupelo, and Share Week's going on, just, and you have the thought in mind, to go do a day of volunteering there, that's a phenomenal way to get to meet people and interact. And I got to meet so many, great, great, great supporters of AFR, Wayne and John and Ron, and I did get to fist bump a young guy. Never got his name. He was there with his mom. I never get to talk to her. And it's a phenomenal kind of partnering together that we get to do, and then hang out in a room together. So you can go to the AFR.net site. And if you didn't get a chance to donate, by the way, it's not too late. I mean, monthly donations, those are so helpful for us. But just as a guy who works a lot alone, and right now, you know, I'm in the studio alone. Randy's on the other side. Hi, brother. He's in Tupelo. I don't get to look him in the eye. Alex did the pre-production work earlier, so I'm alone. It's not good that man is alone. And to walk the hallways with people, I do have friends there, for sure. A lot of people, though, are acquaintances, but man, it's just so loving. And there's a whole bunch of different points of view down there, except for one thing, the Bible. We are united in a belief that the Bible is the inspired word of God written down by men at the direction of the Holy Spirit, that it is unchanging and unchangeable, and that is true. We're united on that belief. We're united as well on our identities. We talked about this in the first segment. We are children of God, given the tasks of the ambassador of Christ, ambassadors of Christ, and all that comes before that. Now, I'm sure that there are things in which we disagree. In fact, I know there are, in terms of, let's say, pre-trib, post-trib, but those disagreements exist. But not on the big salvation issues, but on news issues, yeah, it does. Unless it's about the sanctity of life, abortion, we are pro-life here. The sanctity of marriage, we are very, very clear that God sees marriage between one woman and one man forever, unless there is unrepentant acts of sexual impropriety, cheating, perversity, in which case you can divorce, but it doesn't say you shall. And the Lord Jesus taught us, forgive us our trespasses as we forgive those who trespass against us. So on the day of judgment, Jesus can say to you, I'm going to forgive you the exact same way that you forgave others. I'm going to show you mercy because the Lord said, blessed are the merciful, for they will be shown mercy. I'm going to give you as much mercy as you gave others. Now, he knows that we can't be perfect, but he also sets that out for us. So on those topics, there's going to be lots of agreement. And that's one of the cool things about being on the team here. And on those occasions in Share Week, walking the hallways there and finding myself in surprise conversations. I got to talk with Brother Bert Harper for an hour. Never had a conversation with him before. What a gift. I can imagine there are colleagues who might disagree on this. And I was listening to AFR on the way in, but I didn't get to hear a lot of conversation. I listened to the morning show and to get some music and some prayer on the way in, and JJ and John. So the Secretary of War, Pete Hegseth, as you know, has announced that he intends to have the execution of the Fort Hood shooter. He intends to see that done live, and so people can watch it. And I have questions about this. The announcement was, I think, kind of off the cuff. And maybe Pete was riffing. Secretary Hegseth may have been riffing, and it felt good, so he said it. But it would have to be planned. So here's Hegseth making this announcement.
1: Execution by firing squad. Army major betrays his country, radical Islamist, kills a bunch of Americans at Fort Hood. Of course we're going to do it at Fort Hood. We're going to do it on a Thursday. We're going to do it at 1 o'clock, which is when he did it. And it's going to be soldiers with rifles executing the firing squad. It hadn't been since World War II since we've done that. Well, I kind of like the mentality we had in World War II, which was win. Which was, understand when the enemy attacks you, you need to stand your ground. So it was radical Islamist terror attack. Remember what Obama called it? Workplace violence? Yeah. I mean, that's what we're up against. That's the worldview we're up against, is workplace violence.
2: CVE.
1: We know what it is. It was a radical Islamist attack in uniform inside the ranks. And so he's going to get a firing squad of soldiers, as it should be. And we'll make sure that people are able to watch it, that it's public, because people need to understand that there's serious consequences for these types of things.
2: Has Major Hassan made any final requests, reached out to the president, anything like that, to your knowledge?
1: Don't care.
0: I know that Jenna Ellis this morning was talking about this. I believe she had Ryan Helferbein from Liberty University on to talk about this. And this is my take on it. I hate it. I hate seeing this done in public. And I'll explain why right after I tell you, I do believe this man has earned his execution. And let's start with the basics here. Is it murder? No, I don't think so. Murder would mean that an innocent person's life is being taken, and I would consider murder to involve rage, maybe a coldness of heart or a motive of gain. Maybe to take from another, or someone is you construe them to have taken from you. And so with no due process, you on your own or with a group of friends or cohorts decide to go end a human life, a life that was created by God. You end the life of someone made in the image of God. And if you go back to the very first murder, what caused that? Jealousy. Cain was jealous of his brother. He was jealous that his brother had earned a reward from the Lord because of the nature of his sacrifice. So instead of saying, how can I do better, Lord? I hate disappointing you. How can I improve? Or I'm sorry I ripped you off. I'm sorry I stole from you. Help me to do better. He did worse. And the first murder is still being carried out. I mean, in different people. But in the case of this mass murderer, whose name I'm not going to repeat, he doesn't deserve a name. He deserves this recognition that he too is made in the image of God. He deserves this. I know this because the Bible tells us this. He deserves our love. Now, he doesn't. For what he did, he does. Because God crafted him in the womb, just like he crafted you. He counted every hair on his head, just like he counted every hair on your head. He loves him just like he loves you and me. And if that man fell to his knees, weeping and begging repentance, being repentant and begging forgiveness, rather, and fully accepting the Lord Jesus Christ as his Savior, just like the thief on the cross, that man would be redeemed. and welcomed into the arms of a loving and perfect Savior. So it's not murder. And the execution, for me, it can proceed in as godly a way as possible. But how do you do that? How do you go about, in a godly sense, taking a life? Well, because of a First Amendment to the United States Constitution, which we have to honor, of course, he would be afforded an imam to come and chant with him through his false faith and read the Quran, the words of the devil, in my judgment, and to further drive him into hell, because the First Amendment is something that we have to honor. We don't have to make it a suicide pact. We don't have to welcome a bunch of people into our country who hate our faith, or rather hate the Christian faith, and who hate our country. It's not a suicide pact. But it's the law of the land. So, in a loving sense, though, any and all Christians who've had exposure to this man have the responsibility to say to him, have you considered allowing a pastor to come and tell you about Jesus Christ? More so than that, they have the responsibility of themselves saying, there is hope in Christ. He can and will forgive you if you are sincere in seeking it. If he does forgive you because you are sincere in seeking it, sincerely repenting for what you did, not only will he forgive you, he will forget what you did. And he will see in your face the face of his Son, Christ Jesus. That would be a Christian way to carry out this execution, and to offer him up that opportunity to meet with people who can talk him through who Jesus is. The public portion of this is where I differ. Should family members be allowed to attend? I think so. I would pray for them that they're not going there seeking revenge, because then they are getting off to the wrong foot with God. Satan can use that. You're telling yourself you're there for closure, so that you can have the finality of this. Satan will be in your head wanting you to celebrate a man going to hell, a man created in the image of God, loved by God. God cannot and will not love his sin. He cannot and will not love ours. But people who lost family members, are reading about a victim, and he wants to make it clear he's not this guy's victim anymore. He lost his intestines. Not intestines, but I think large intestine. And he's had the resulting horrible health issues after that. He wants to be there to have closure in the finality of that. The mass murderer's family should be allowed to be there, because we're godly people. He should be allowed that comfort, even if they are also members of this false faith. We should not cause others to stumble. And this is my biggest concern about the public execution. I watched Saddam Hussein being hung. People tend to forget that that happens and was streamed online. I watched it on Yahoo News. It was horrible. I've also watched, because I chose to, because I don't think people should go through this alone, Nicholas Berg, who was beheaded. I chose to watch it. I knew it would traumatize me. It did. My thinking was, you went through this in a room of people who hated you. At least I can do you the favor of witnessing what they did. It was horrible. I regret having done it, and I'm glad I did it. So at least after his death, there were people who saw, witnessed, we saw you. but we should not cause others to stumble. There will be, if this execution goes forward live, there's going to be bars filled with people on my side of the political spectrum who are going to have shots for shots. It's going to be 13 rifles, 13 shots. There will be parties. And there are going to be people who say, watch on social media, watch. When he is shot, there are going to be people who blast out the phrase, Christ is King! Exclamation point. That is a true statement. What sort of king? He's a king who has told us in love, blessed are the merciful, for they will be shown mercy. When he taught us to pray, he said, forgive us our trespasses as we forgive those who trespass against us. He is telling us, I will show you the same mercy you show others. I will forgive you in the same way you forgive others. I'm against the public execution because I believe it can cause Christian people to fall, to stumble, family members of the victims to stumble, and I don't want to see that happen. This guy, well, God will sort that out. We'll come back under Disciples View.
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0: Appreciate you listening to Disciples View. I'm Todd Herman, and we'll get to the Tower Babbling and a personal note here in just a moment. Heads up, warning, content warning. You're going to hear RFK Jr. talk about the deep, abiding evil of Tony Fauci, who abides with evil. My belief is that Tony Fauci is a psychopath, probably sociopath, actually. Malignant sociopath. I think he became that. And I think Satan used stardom and adoration and power and money for all those elements that he could use in anyone's life to take Tony Fauci from a guy who'd been an okay kind of public health sort of dude into a guy who is all those aspects of evil. And if you doubt that, go read the book, Fauci's First Fraud. I interviewed the author of that a couple times. What Fauci did to people who may have had HIV/AIDS, if that ever existed. And I'm not saying that people weren't sick. They were sick. I'm not saying that people didn't die. They did die. I'm not saying it wasn't horrific. It was horrific. But what Fauci did to those people is worse. He lied to them about AZT, the drug he did everything he could to make sure was the only solution to this. He lied to America. He pretended that kids could get HIV/AIDS by standing in the room near someone who had it. He was lying. He knew he was lying. He was driving panic. He knew he was driving panic. He knew or had to know AZT was a demonstrable poison to people. Therefore, the guy who invented it refused to patent it because he didn't want anyone to make money from it. We can't have some drug laying around. You don't monetize. After all, they're just same-sex attracted people. No, they're human beings created in God's image. Fauci repeated that exact process with COVID. RFK Jr. here, this is the content warning, talks about something else that Fauci did that is, well, worse evil.
8: Tony Fauci made sure that none of those kids had guardians, which is illegal, and then he hid what he was doing from the boards. He took foster homes in six states, and he turned them over to the pharmaceutical industry. He made sure that the people who were running those foster homes were not even did not even have medical training. Most of them were immigrants who came from the Dominican Republic. They knew nothing about medicine or responsibilities, and they were sickened when they realized slowly what they were involved in doing to these children, that they were torturing these children. And you know, there's videos of these children, an old BBC documentary that will make you cry. I promise you, you cannot look at these without weeping. They're, you know, one of these kids, a 12-year-old, who's trying to protect the 8-year-old, and he has a tube in his stomach. And he's telling them, you know, I tried to fight them, and this is what they do if you fight them. You can't fight them. You need to just take the drugs. And the kids didn't want to take them because the drugs were making them. Fauci was disposing of the corpses of these children who died in his illegal experiments. She found an open pit. It was actually covered by an astroturf carpet. And she opened the astroturf carpet and she saw hundreds and hundreds of tiny little coffins stacked haphazardly upon each other, because these are children who have no parents and nobody was there to protect them.
0: That should answer the question as to what Tony Fauci has allowed himself to become and into what Satan has turned him. And I continue to pray to the Lord. Every time I speak about this man, I have to pray, Lord, help me love him. And where I don't love him, help me learn to love. Help me learn to mourn for his soul. Because truthfully, Lord, you know my heart. Absent the Holy Spirit, I hate that man for what he did there through the HIV/AIDS events, what he did to people through COVID, and he continues to do to people. And I just have to remind myself, Lord, you've got this. Your judgment is perfect. I can worry about the logs in my own eye. you're going to handle Tony Fauci. Just help me not stumble when I share news like this with people, and help it not cause others to stumble. Help people remind themselves your judgment is perfect and sound and permanent. On this program, we thank the Lord for placing supposedly wise people like Dr. Tony Fauci, who is not, in my mind, a doctor any longer. He places them on tall towers that are actually made of shaking sand. And we do that with our feature called The Tower
9: of
0: Babel.
9: You know about the biblical truth of the Tower of Babel. A Disciple's View presents The Tower of Babel.
10: Free fries when you get vaccinated? I got vaccinated. But there's also a burger element to this.

0: It's almost always the case. Here is Senator Tom Tillis talking about Mitch McConnell.
1: Mitch McConnell is retiring this year. I ran into Mitch. The difference between the Biden situation and the Mitch situation is I've had conversations with Mitch. That man's brain is as sharp as it ever is. His body's failing him because he's had a lifelong struggle with polio.
0: No, he's not as sharp as he ever was. That's not true, Tom. And everybody can see it's not true. The poor man can't answer a question. He can't think through the question, are you running for re-election, Senator? He's not as sharp as he ever was. Please don't lie. Not only are you sinning, but you are creating something. You don't know what you're creating. There is no reason for a lot of people to continue to support your party when you say things like that. And you're not being kind to Mitch. Second soundbite to today's Tire Babbling. So Scott Jennings is on CNN as a conservative. He does a great job of simply speaking common sense. And on that network, it's just amazing how common sense just knocks people, just knocks them into goofdom. Yeah, they become goofs. So this woman, Alencia Johnson, was talking about how the SAVE Act strips people of color of their voting rights, and Scott Jennings does this common sense thing.
2: He is actually championing a bill that actually would take voting rights away from a lot of black people in this country.
3: Wait, what voting rights is he taking away from black voters?
2: Oh, if we look
4: at the SAVE Act?
2: The SAVE Act. That's exactly what we're talking about. No, that is actually going to continue to disenfranchise overwhelmingly a lot of people of color.
3: How?
2: There are so many civil rights organizations that have run the data. If we look at the way that it is going to disenfranchise black voters, it's the same reason why Chuck Schumer called it Jim Crow 2.0.
3: So
2: this is the same president. If we want to continue.
3: You haven't said how yet.
0: She never does say how. Black people are capable of getting ID. Just like white people. That's not the how, but it's what people have been caused to believe. Black people can't get ID. They don't know what computer means. Remember that? You remember when the Joe Biden spoke those words? People can't get ID. They don't know what computer means. Last sound bites in today's Tire Babbling. Just speaking of racism and just blatant racism. Nothing is more racist than what they're doing in the government schools.
5: Milk in schools has a racial impact on students. It's an essential part of what is given through the school lunch program. But really, it's only white people from certain areas that can even digest it.
6: Yeah.
5: Right? And so we have this very core part of our nutrition programs being given to kids. You look at LA, like LA public schools are like 90-something percent not white, yet this staple of the food that they have to eat is something that makes them sick.
0: A, they don't have to eat it. B, it's corruption. The government school system is corrupt full on, and particularly the food system, utter corruption. Is it racism? Milk existing is racism? No, it's corruption. But it's not race. And that's a wrap for today's Tower of Babbling.
7: That was the Tower of Babbling.
8: I don't have anything to share with all of you at this time. And I'll just leave it there.
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0: Now, on a personal note, I talk from time to time about our former home, Seattle. And I do it for a reason, because sometimes I've been convicted. You know, I went over to in the Seattle area, thinking it was utterly fallen. I know God is greater than all these things. Intellectually, I know that. I know that God is greater than the demons, obviously. I know that intellectually. But I found myself shocked to find a group of unbelievably godly men just meeting together for 2 or 3 hours at a place called the Treehouse. And I left thinking, I need that in my life. And it was in Seattle. And I owe Christians in Seattle an apology. You're letting God work through you in major ways. And sometimes sometimes I need to moderate and remember some things. This is why I was talking about this morning. So there's a guy named Matthew Meineke, and he was preaching very peacefully Seattle in June 2022. And some pro-abortion protesters, rioters came up and ripped his Bible and punched him and stole his belongings. A woman I know and used to work around Katie Davis Court was an acquaintance. I'm not saying she's not a friend. I just don't know her well. She reported on that case. So the police made an arrest. They arrested him for his own safety. And when he didn't want to be arrested for his safety, they charged him with obstructing a police officer. 2 days later at Seattle Pride Fest, same thing happened. Meineke was arrested a second time for the crime of preaching from the Bible. Easy, easy free speech case. And the First Liberty Institute took this to the Ninth Circuit Court, who ruled with him. And a U.S. district judge named Barbara Rothstein signed an order that permanently bars the police from using obstruction ordinances against him based on how people react to what he says. So your First Amendment rights do not depend on how people receive your message. This guy's going to continue to preach. There are people continuing to live in that Babylon. And you are owed our prayers. Some people can't leave. I'm of the full belief that if you live in cities like Seattle with kids, I fully, truthfully, to the core of me, believe you should leave. Because your kids are going to face spiritual targeting every day, and you can be great parents. God is a perfect parent. And Adam and Eve stumbled. And there are people there who are obsessed with causing your kids to divorce from God, to divorce from your family. With countless reasons. Every day it's an assault. And as they get into the teen years, it's harder for them. I've watched it happen to too many unbelievably solid Christian families. And some people can't leave. I'm speaking to a national audience courtesy of American Family Radio. Thank you, God. Thank you, management. Thank you, listeners, who your donations help support this show at AFR.net. Well, no, your donations support it. The underwriting deals help support. Your donations are why we continue to do what we do. I'm asking you, many of whom have never been to Seattle, have no desire to go, I'm asking you to pray for the families who can't leave Los Angeles, who can't leave Chicago, Seattle, and Portland, where the demonic is thick, where these kids go to school with targets on their head. I'm asking that we pray into their lives and make this part of our regular prayer. Now, Satan can operate everywhere, but not all at once. He's not omnipotent. And he's coming for us, too. He's our enemy. But if we can extend our prayer to the people in those cities, God has shown time and time again that intercessory prayer works. So let's do that. In the beginning was the Word was with God, the Word was God. Because we believe, we speak. Because He first loved us, we speak His Word. We walk in the path of Jesus Christ to make disciples.

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3: For American Family News, I'm Chris Woodward. The U.S. is joining 28 other countries in a statement condemning violent attacks by Iran. Here's Fox's Jonathan Savage.
4: This joint statement was prompted by the UK's assessment that Iran was almost certainly behind the security alert at RAF Fairford last month. It condemns lethal plotting, arson, sabotage, cyber attacks, and other hybrid activities. There's also a reference to a recent campaign of attacks across Europe targeting Jewish communities, Iranian journalists, and US interests. Tehran has called the suggestion it was involved in the Fairford incident unfounded and malicious.
3: New details are being shared about the death of two students at Ole Miss last month. Fox's Madison Scarpino has this story.
5: Several weeks after these two Ole Miss students died, federal prosecutors want father and son local vape shop workers to stay behind bars. New court documents in the case against the workers say that both freshman Aiden Hamilton and junior Robert Strang had the same three substances in their system. That's mitragynine and the Schedule 1 controlled substances, MGM-15 and MGPI. Now, all three of those ingredients are in the Smacks Mango Breeze pills, a kratom-derived synthetic product found at Aiden and Robert's bodies with the same packaging and price tag, according to court docs. Now, similar products were allegedly found at the Oxford vape shop where Yahya and Islam Muslay worked after investigators executed a search warrant there.
3: For more on this story, visit our website, afn.net. Vivek Ramaswamy says there have been two really distorted polls that are giving the impression he is substantially behind in the race for governor of Ohio. AFN's Chad Groening sat down with Ramaswamy.
6: During a recent rally north of Dayton, President Donald Trump told the crowd that, quote, our nation is doing better now than ever before. And he urged the gathering to, quote, just pretend that I'm running. When I run, we win. He has endorsed Vivek Ramaswamy, who is the Republican candidate for governor of Ohio. But the entrepreneur and former presidential candidate is trailing Democrat Amy Acton in the polls by an average of nearly 5 points. But in an interview with American Family News, Ramaswamy made it clear he is not concerned with polls.
7: First of all, there was these two really distorted polls that were purposefully published in recent weeks. But put that to one side. We're going to win this race. But the reason we're going to win it is that we trust the wisdom of the people of Ohio, who share the values of the people of our country, putting faith, family, patriotism, and hard work over wokeism, socialism, transgenderism, and climate alarmism. That's really the heart of the matter.
6: And Ramaswamy says he wants Ohio to rival states like Florida and Texas.
7: I'll be the most conservative governor that Ohio's ever had in our history. And conservative governance works for economic growth and for creating prosperity. Because a couple of years from now, it will be Ohio setting the example that Florida and Texas follow rather than the other way around. And that's the beauty of our country. Through federalism, that's how we work. We level each other up.
6: AFN has contacted Democrat Amy Acton for a response, but has not heard back from her campaign. I'm Chad Groening.
3: The FDA is facing mounting criticism over the timeline and data being used in its safety reevaluation of the abortion drug mifepristone. Following a court-ordered update from the Justice Department, results from the study are not expected until mid-December, with a full report delayed until next year. Dr. Christina Francis of the American Association of Pro-Life OBGYNs spoke on Washington Watch and voiced severe concerns over the FDA's reliance on incomplete insurance data from the Sentinel system.
8: It's after that that we know that the rate of complications started to increase dramatically, and yet it appears that they're not even looking at the right data to be able to pull those complications.
3: Dr. Francis highlighted that the data set lacks Medicaid records after 2021, the exact year the FDA lifted in-person dispensing requirements, allowing the drug to be delivered by mail. She argued that political motives are being prioritized over patient safety and standard medical protocols.
8: This is the classic example of the abortion distortion.
3: Medical groups are urging the FDA to immediately reinstate in-person requirements or considering pulling mifepristone from the market entirely. In final news, Pope Leo XIV is having surgery to remove a

0: lung nodule. The Vatican Press Office said the surgery will require a week-long recovery in the hospital. Find more news on AFN.net.
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5: 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Well, let's turn our attention to the scripture, Acts chapter 21. Is where we are reading this week. Acts chapter 21, we are continuing Paul's missionary journey. And Paul ran into, for lack of a better word, using some 2026 slang, Paul met a prophet. This is what the scripture says in Acts 21, verse 10. It says, and as we stayed many days, a certain prophet named Agabus came down from Judea. Verse 11, when he had come to us, he took Paul's belt, bound his own hands and feet, and said, thus says the Holy Spirit, so shall the Jews at Jerusalem bind the man who owns this belt, which is Paul, and deliver him into the hands of the Gentiles. Verse 12, now when we had heard these things, both we and those from that place pleaded with him, talking about Paul, not to go up to Jerusalem. Verse 13, then Paul answered them and said, what do you mean by weeping and breaking my heart? For I am ready not only to be bound, but also to die in Jerusalem for the name of the Lord Jesus. And after they had said these things, it says that the audience said, the will of the Lord be done. So what I wanted to point out is the courage that Paul had and the commitment that Paul had. You know, we could learn a lot from this. Paul was faced with martyrdom and ended up being martyred. Paul was faced with threats. He was faced with death. Paul might have been a well-known figure amongst the early church, but by the Gentiles and the unbelievers and even the Jews, Paul was a hated man, very hated. And Paul had calculated the cost, was warned of the cost, and went forward to Jerusalem anyway. Why? Because he knew he had a mission to spread the gospel of Jesus Christ with what would become the early church. And so may we get just an ounce of courage from this message of Paul, knowing the cost, calculating the cost, and carrying forth with God's mission for his life anyway. So that's what he did. And that's why we have a large portion of the New Testament, because Paul did what the Lord told him to and documented, obviously, the teachings of Jesus and, more importantly, a large portion, over 50% of the New Testament, the Apostle Paul did. So that's Acts chapter 21, and I hope some encouragement for you today to have courage when you are living out your faith as Paul did. Well, let's turn our attention to some of the news of the day. There's always something to talk about, isn't there? Well, artificial intelligence is dominating headlines. It's responsible for a lot of the economic activity that we're seeing today and the stock market successes as well. The White House president speaks about AI almost daily, if not weekly. And so there's a lot there to talk about. You and I are still trying to figure out what exactly all this means for our lives, and time will tell. Some good, some bad, but that's the case with any emerging technology. One thing that's quite interesting, though, is that there's only a handful of companies that are really dominating in this space. You have your traditional technology companies in Google, in Meta, and others that are leaning into AI. And then you have some newer technology companies that like Anthropic or OpenAI, and they're also dominating as well. But pretty much, as far as writing the models, you're looking at 5 to 7 companies here. This is just not a lot of companies that are actually writing the models. You have Grok as well. And many of these are built on the OpenAI model, the base model, if you will. So, or the Genesis model. So there's just not a lot of competition out there in the AI world. Now, other companies are licensing from these major players and then turning into their own products. But ultimately, there's only a handful of major players in the AI game. And they are making money hand over fist. Their earnings are phenomenal. Their market cap for those that are publicly traded is just astronomical. And even the privately held AI companies that are not public yet, they've got investors chomping at the bit just to get in on the party. So AI is the topic of conversation. Every, you know, market analyst just wants to talk about AI. But the interesting dynamic here, there's two interesting dynamics at play here. The first one is a bit of skepticism of AI and what it actually means for the world. And there's some doomsayers out there, as there is with virtually any topic. There was an individual who worked with Anthropic and some of these other AI companies for actually a brief period, matter of weeks or months, who wrote an op-ed last week with the Wall Street Journal claiming that, you know, AI is an existential threat and, you know, we've got to slow down the development of AI. And that whole argument was picked apart pretty quickly when we realized that this guy had only worked with these AI companies for like 3 to 4 weeks. I mean, this was not a long-term player in the AI world. So there's a lot of the doom and the gloom and the apocalyptic messaging on AI and those that basically say we don't need to be doing this because of the dangers or the harm that could come from it. And then you've got the White House, which is just all in on AI. I mean, President Trump's like, whatever it costs, we got to be the leader in AI. Why? Because we can't let China and our adversaries beat us to this artificial intelligence, and more specifically, the artificial general intelligence, which they're working on as well. But I think it's probably a mix of both. I think there are some legitimate concerns with artificial intelligence, and I think there are some of our adversaries that don't want us to win this AI race because they know that the long-term implications of this are monumental from an economic standpoint and otherwise. But the angle I want to take today is, what exactly are these companies up to here? I mean, are they just racing to get the best model out there? Are they racing for market cap? What are they racing for? I'm going to play a clip here. This is the Anthropic CEO. And just bear with me here. He's kind of all over the place. And I can't help that, but I had to play this clip. This is the Anthropic CEO, Dario Amodei. And what he's addressing here is, what is the role of government in the production of AI, in the deployment of AI? What is the role of government, if any, in the build-out and the deployment in mass of artificial intelligence? Listen to this.
6: As we zoom out here on this problem, it seems like the fate of humanity is at risk. How much personal responsibility do you feel about where we are going?
7: My view here is it has always been very strange that this technology is being built by a private company. People ask me that question all the time. Why isn't this being built by government? And the strangest thing about it is I agree with them. I'm uncomfortable. Government didn't build this technology. This company, this technology came from the private sector. And we, Anthropic, and I would hope other companies, have done everything we can to try to have legitimate oversight mechanisms. I think the government and the public needs to have a stake. And this is why we've supported regulation of the technology. Regulation constrains the private companies. Regulation allows the public and its elected representatives to have a say and limits what the private companies can do. Now, you might ask, why doesn't government just control the technology completely?
6: Would you be willing to give up the technology to the government?
7: To the right combination of governments. So the worry
6: You're
7: I have...
6: You're willing to hand over this company.
7: I want to be very clear about this. The worry
5: please,
7: I have, I am concerned that one single government could abuse this technology just as easily as a single company could. But I think a combination of democratically elected governments, I don't know about handing over, but some kind of oversight, some kind of joint governance, again, that would be the work of years, but I wonder if that's the direction we need to go in.
5: Folks, if you don't smell this, then you need to get your senses checked here. This is monopolistic talk, all right? This is monopolistic talk. And I think that's a word, isn't it, Bobby? Monopolistic? Not used very often, but it's a word. Here's why I say that. This is the major player, Anthropic. Now, they got booted out of the Pentagon because they were trying to tie their hands behind their backs at the Pentagon. But nonetheless, Anthropic is the major player in AI. Them and OpenAI and maybe two or three others. But, and Anthropic's still privately held, by the way. This is monopolistic behavior. Here's what's happening. Anthropic's already achieved AI. Now they're working on artificial general intelligence, and they're having AI models build out the future AI models, which is absolutely creepy. But nonetheless, Anthropic CEO, who is very inarticulate to be the CEO, he probably doesn't need to do interviews anymore. He wants to now create a regulatory body for two reasons. And I can just tell you this as a matter of fact. He wants to create a regulatory body for two reasons. To shield him from liability, from civil liability, probably criminal too, and to corner the market. This is all about cornering the market. I almost guarantee you 3 years ago, 2 years ago, Anthropic CEO would have not thought it a great idea to let the government have any say in the build out of the AI models. But now that they've achieved a massive market share, hundreds of billions of dollars at play, trillions ultimately when you combine the companies together, of course Anthropic thinks it's a great idea to have some governance regulatory body. Well, guess who's going to pick the regulatory body? Anthropic is. Well, see how that works? Anthropic has all the money, they can do all the special interest in the lobbying, and they can make sure that their guys and their buddies are on the regulatory oversight panel, whatever that looks like. And so this is a terrible idea. We don't need government to meddle, 100% the federal government. We can make a case for state intervention here. 100% I can say with certainty that we do not need the federal government doing anything with AI. They don't need to touch AI. They don't need to regulate AI. They don't need to oversee AI. They don't need to have anything to do with this. Do you want to know why? Because Washington messes stuff up all Washington does is messes things up. The AI build-out is a product of innovation, ingenuity, and the American economy. And it is turning 25-year-olds into million and billionaires because of these startups. AI is going to do phenomenal things. I know there's a lot of doom and gloom, a lot of fear-mongering out there about AI. AI is going to do phenomenal things. It is going to create mass sums of wealth. And here's my safeguard check. The American legal system and the American economy already has checks and balances through civil and criminal means to keep companies from going rogue and from harming consumers. We already have checks and balances in place. We don't need federal oversight. We'll be back.
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11: 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The Greece one we're calling the Footsteps of Paul because we're visiting many of the sites mentioned in the book of Acts. And then the Italian tour, the tour of Italy, and I'm not talking about the Olive Garden tour of Italy. I'm talking about really going there and seeing these places. It's going to be fantastic. We're talking about Venice and Florence and Pisa and, wow, Rome. So much to see in the Eternal City. That's what they call Rome. So we're going to be going there in March of 2027. Here's the website for all the information, tours.afa.net. 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It's going to be in March. It's going to be a wonderful time, a lot of fun, a lot of good food, a lot of good fellowship. 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
5: Welcome to The Core here on American Family Radio. Glad to have you with us on the program. Well, continuing our discussion of AI and this proposal out there from the Anthropic CEO about needing a regulatory body or multi governments to jump in here and regulate AI. There's a couple of things at play here. I think this is a move towards closing up the market. I think this is a move at locking in the market share that Anthropic has by Once they have the technology developed, then we throw in a bunch of red tape and make it hard for anyone else to get the technology developed. And then, we hide it behind the guise of safety and regulation and the betterment of society and blah, blah, blah, blah, blah. And it's like, where were you about regulations and oversight, I don't know, 24 months ago, 3 years ago? And the answer is you were nowhere to be found. Why? Because you were still building it out and you didn't want government meddling in your build out of this amazing technology. So I think that's what's at play there. And another thing, and then here briefly we'll play a clip of the vice president who I agree with. I was going to say he agrees with me, but that's a little arrogant. So I agree with Vance. I agree with the vice president on some very suspicious motives here. But all the doom talk about AI, I actually, the more I listen to podcasts, the more I listen to people who are actually in this space, the less fearful I am of AI. Not that I was really ever truly fearful, but you do read some headlines and you go, man, how's this going to turn out? I don't think AI is going to have near the negative effect that some people are predicting. Let's talk about the jobs market. There is no doubt that AI in some regard will replace humans. We saw that with the deployment decades ago, probably a half century ago, on the deployment of robotics. You know, you have, you know, robots doing things on an assembly line. That's not a new phenomenon. It's been going on for a long time. I mean, humans are not doing near the heavy lifting that they used to in the manufacturing space because there's a lot of robotics going on. So you have humans overseeing the robotics. There's actually full-time positions that within these factories that this person's job, this human's job, is to oversee the robotics and make sure that they work properly. So we've kind of been here before to a degree. I think for the amount of jobs that are going to be, quote, taken by AI, I think you're going to have a large amount, maybe not all, of jobs created by AI. We're seeing this now. Well, guess who's building out the AI infrastructure, the physical infrastructure? Well, it is welders, electricians, construction workers, hardware engineers, mechanical, electrical engineers. I mean, there is just a ton of money to be made in the construction industry for anyone having to do anything with building out data centers. And this is not going to be people say, oh, this is going to be short-lived. You know, once all the data centers are built, then these jobs are going to go away. No, that's not true. We will be building out data centers for the foreseeable future. And as soon as you think we're done building data centers, they're going to say, well, this one's outdated because it's 10 years old and we need to build a new one. So, or we need to refurbish this one because it's got 10-year-old cooling technology and there's new stuff now. So this is going to be a sector of the economy that's going to be around and going to be booming for the foreseeable future. This is not a five-year and done type build out when it comes to artificial intelligence and data centers. But I'm not fully buying into the hype of it taking our jobs, et cetera, et cetera. Now, I think there are some serious harms that could come from AI if it is not controlled properly. I mean, we've seen that AI was able to hack different systems within the private sector more recently. And then within the last 3 to 4 months, there was actually a report that the Pentagon was doing some testing. And I'm not going to say the company because I don't know 100% for sure, but the Pentagon was doing some testing with AI plugged into their classified systems, and it actually, the AI actually found ways to get to information that it really wasn't supposed to have access to. And thankfully, it was in a test environment, and the Pentagon immediately severed contracts and removed it from the classified systems. But nonetheless, that's an example where it's like, whoa, that could go south pretty quickly. And so, of course, with any technology, with any deployment of a new innovation, there's some areas that it could go south. But that's not a new risk for the American economy. That's not a new risk for technology. Those types of risk have been around for a long time. But back on the regulatory side of things, back on the talk of needing government intervention in AI, this is the vice president just within the last 24 hours responding to this notion that all of a sudden we need government oversight of AI, and it's the AI companies that are begging for it. It's quite bizarre. This is clip two. Let's listen.
13: That's something that we're concerned by, but we want to make sure that we actually regulate smartly, and we're thoughtful about the risk here. So there are obviously risks to AI. There are some benefits to AI. I have to say, just personally, I feel a little bit weird about the fact that you have so many frontier AI tech companies kind of coming to the government and begging the government to regulate them. It feels a little bit to me like a bit of a Trojan horse. So I think we just have to be careful about this.
5: Well, there you have it. That's the vice president there. That's kind of that's his gut instinct reaction to these massive AI companies all of a sudden say, yeah, let's do regulations. Let's box out the little guy so he can't build an AI company as well. And I think the vice president's instincts there are spot on. I think the reservations here on the regulatory front are very, very wise to have those instincts and those reservations about introducing a regulatory regimen to a technology that is very infant, that is very young, and is still being built out. But the risk here, I don't doubt that the people building this out, for example, over the weekend, Elon Musk somewhat parroted the talking points of Sam Altman and the Anthropic CEO on the fact that he said that we need to slow down, basically, the build out of these frontier models of AI. I don't doubt that they're seeing some pretty scary things. I don't doubt that at all. If you're in the space, if you're in the know, if you're building out these AI systems every day and you're testing things and seeing what the risk tolerance is and what the capabilities are of these AI models, I don't doubt at all that they are seeing some pretty scary stuff. And there's been technologies that are economy and our government has created in the past, i.e. the nuclear weapon, that the people building it out looked at and said, man, this could do some real harm here. So that's not a new risk. That's not a new problem. We've run into this before. But I don't think we need more government regulation on this at this point. And with AI, with introducing anything regulatory at this point on artificial intelligence, You're shooting in the dark. I mean, you're closing your eyes on what you should regulate and how you should regulate it. Why? Because the technology is still in its infancy. This is such a new and young technology, you can't viably regulate this right now. Not without just squashing the whole build out. And there is way too much money at play here to squash the build out of AI at this juncture. And that's why I don't think there's going to be regulations. I don't think Congress is going to do anything on this. I don't think the Trump administration should do anything on this. As a matter of fact, I don't think states should do much on this at this point. And I mentioned going into the break that we already have checks and balances in place. And let me explain this. The American system of government and the American free enterprise system and our legal system, they naturally have built-in checks and balances. So we have criminal statute, criminal code at the state level and the federal level that protect people from being victims. And our statute, our criminal code addresses certain technological things as well. And all those would apply to AI. So this is another technology. And we've had technology in the internet around for a long time now. So in that regard, any criminal code, criminal statute that has anything to do with technological abuse or technology being used for criminal activity, AI would fall under that code for law enforcement. when it comes to the civil side of things and our civil courts, those tools are on the table with AI as well. For example, if artificial intelligence is used to harm someone, well, that someone has the right in civil court to sue for damages, to sue the AI company for damages. And so that's a natural check and balance. And I'll tell you what, that's one of the reasons that these AI companies, in my opinion, want the government to step in here, is because they want to be shielded from such liability. And this is how the Facebooks and the Googles of the world have been able to make money hand over fist and pretty much bear very little civil liability over the course of the last 20 to 30 years. Why? Is because they've had different protections and liability shields in place that have blocked individuals from pursuing damages from technology companies because of various sections of the federal code that prevent individuals from suing technology companies. But there's plenty of checks and balances in place. But like I said, that's the reason these companies are getting somewhat scared is because they're probably fearful of their technology being used for harm. And that's why they want federal government to step in and to provide somewhat of a buffer so that they don't have to be held financially or even criminally responsible if their technology is used to commit a crime or to harm someone, harm an individual, harm a business, et cetera, et cetera. But at this point, this technology is very much in its infancy, and we need to let the market dynamics play themselves out. We don't need to jump in here, regulate here, red tape here, anything like that to jump in, because that's going to in fact be used to prevent any competitors from rising up, and it's going to lock in the market share to where you only have a handful of companies that are actually in the AI space writing their own models, and that in and of itself would have detrimental effects to the free market and to consumer choice long, long down the road. One other clip I want to get to in topic, and I've talked frequently about this, it's about the lack of reproduction, the lack of marriage and childbearing in American society, how the childbearing rates are below 2%, have been there since the 70s. Very, very problematic. And I came across this clip of actor Seth Rogen, who many of you have probably seen in a movie. He was actually talking when discussing a recent movie he and his wife participated in and were actors in. He talked about this position of not having any children, and I thought it was quite telling about where our culture and our society is, especially in the Hollywood entertainment space. This is Seth Rogen. Let's listen.
14: I don't think I've ever seen a movie that like dives into that perspective, especially one where, you know, the specifics are what ours are, which is like, it's not that you can't afford a kid. It's not that you think you'd be a bad parent. It's not that you think you'd be irresponsible. It's not that you and your partner are on different pages. It's just about, do I want this for my life? And I thought that was a really interesting like perspective and literally the one I have. And so I was excited for her to make it, but I understood like it takes a lot of guts to put yourself out there like that. Yeah. But I think it also adds to like the idea that like they live in a nice place and their life is nice. And LA is sort of like idyllic, and there's surf music, and there's like it's a full, lovely life that I think people who live in California feel very blessed to have often. And I think to me that is like informative in many ways of our choices in our own life. Mm-hmm. Is like, we live in a beautiful place, like we love it here. Like, do we want to have less access to doing the things we love in this beautiful place?
5: Well, there you have it. And we'll jump to, at some point, we'll play this second clip and maybe on another show, but we don't have time for it today. But This is Rogan's interview. The context here is a new film called Babies. That's a movie. It's more of a comedy drama. And it's about this couple that doesn't have children, but all of society, or much of society, keeps introducing the fact of, or the idea of, hey, maybe you guys should have children. And so, and they persistently resist it. And that's the role that Seth Rogen plays in the movie, but also in real life. And he's articulating this position of, I don't want kids, and here's all the reasons I don't want kids. And the sad part about it is it's all self-centered, ultimately. That's the saddest part of it all, is that the reasoning is self-centered. To give you an example, he said in that interview, quote, do I want this for my life, end quote, talking about children. And then he ended the interview by saying, quote, do we want to have less access to doing the things we love, end quote, talking about children preventing you from, quote, doing the things you love. Very, very selfish and very, very sad worldly view. We'll be back.
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5: Welcome to The Core here on American Family Radio. Glad to have you back with us for this last segment. Well, to play one more clip on the topic of marriage and family, to put somewhat of a bow on this topic and to wrap it up, Seth Rogen, once again, we played the clip in the last segment, ending the segment with the actor talking about this film he recently starred in that's going to be out pretty soon, and how it is rather reflective of his own life, his real life, where being childless has been a choice. It's been intentional, not for health reasons or anything else other than the fact that the actor wants to do what he wants to do, and he doesn't want to have to think about or serve anyone else. That pretty much lines up with the logic here. And this last clip was actually from 2023, but it sheds more insight into the actor Seth Rogen's thoughts. This is going to be clip four.
19: Ellie, you don't have any kids.
14: I do not. That has helped me succeed as well. Definitely.
19: Really?
14: Oh, yeah. There's a whole huge thing I'm not doing, which is raising children.
19: People, obviously, someone would be listening, but it would make you happier. You know, someone might say that. I'm trying to rebuttal.
14: I don't think it would. I've been around, obviously, a lot of children. I'm not ignorant to what it's like to. I've seen everyone I know has kids. I'm 40 again. You know, like it's not. I know. You know, I've some of my friends have had kids for decades. You know, some people want kids. Some people don't want kids. I think a lot of people have kids before they even think about it. From what I've seen, honestly, you just are told. You go through life. You get married. You have kids. It's what happens. And me and my wife were just, neither of us were like that, you know? And honestly, the older we get, the more happy and reaffirmed we are with our choice to not have kids. Like, it was something we kind of talked about more, and we were like, have we made the right choice? Are we sure? Now, if more than anything, the conversation is like, honestly, thank God we don't have children. We get to do whatever we want. We are in the prime of our lives. We are smarter than we've ever been. We understand ourselves more than we ever have. We have the capacity to achieve a level of work and a level of communication and care for one another and a lifestyle we can live with one another that we've never been able to live before. And we can just do that. And we don't have to raise a child, which the world does not need right now. We're very happy with our choice to not have kids. And I work with a lot of people with kids, and I see definitively that I have more time to both do the things I need to do and the things I enjoy doing than they do.
5: Wow. You want to, you know, have one clip that is indicative of where our culture is. From a marriage and family standpoint, that's pretty much it, folks. That's very sad. And you notice all of the we and I and me and I and what I want to do and what we want to do. Folks, that's not what the scripture teaches. It teaches selflessness and serving others, and it also teaches to be fruitful and multiply in marriage and family. That's how humanity exists. And despite what Rogan said, we actually do need more babies, statistically speaking, because there are too many people like Seth Rogen that are opting out of marriage and family, not because of their outside influences, but because they don't want to. And it's a very sad place to be. And we'll talk more about that, I'm sure, on future episodes. Let's jump to our next guest. Ken Davis is with us. He's a former Fortune 500 finance executive with multiple corporations, and he also was the deputy attorney general in the state of Virginia as well. And he's with us now to talk about one of his recent op-eds about the IRS and how much money they are sucking out of our paychecks. Ken Davis is with us. Welcome to the program.
20: Thanks. It's great to be here and have the opportunity to talk about taxes and the burden that the IRS puts on American families.
5: Mm. Yeah, I read your op-ed that was put out in June, and of course has been making its rounds on the web. And the headline, this was from the Daily Wire, is "How the IRS is Stealing Your Money and Charging You." And I thought, that's quite an interesting headline. So the more I began to read, the more I began to be educated on what you're talking about here, which is something, honestly, I've never thought about as far as viewing the federal income tax and how it is withdrawn from your perspective, but it's spot on. So fill our audience in on the approach you take to this issue.
20: Well, thank you. And in fact, this is a very appropriate time to talk about this subject because tomorrow, September the 15th, is the deadline for all taxpayers who make estimated quarterly income tax payments against next year's return to make the third quarter payment, September the 15th, for a 1040 that they will file next April in 2027. Now, if you're late making the payment tomorrow, the IRS will hit you and hit you hard with a stiff late payment penalty that carries with it an interest rate of 7%. But if you make the payment on time for the taxes you have to file, the 1040 you have to file next April, you get nothing, not a penny from the government to cover the cost to you of losing the use of that money during all of these months. It's the same for every paycheck out of which income taxes are withheld weekly, monthly, and they're all deductions taken, money taken for a tax return that does not have to be filed for as much as a year in the future. And for taking that money, imagine if a bank took the money and didn't pay you any interest on it. So here's the concept. If the government is going to charge us interest for failing to pay our taxes on time, they should pay us interest for the money we pay in advance. Just to make it simple, it could be the same interest rate. There are always a lot of issues in how you exactly you calculate the amount of interest due to be paid or due to be collected. But fine, whatever it is on late payments, make the methodology the same on early payments.
5: Yeah, you put in your article, this was from an example from 2025, but you put, quote, throughout 2025, taxpayers had more than $2.6 trillion withheld from their paychecks for income tax returns that were due in April, obviously, of the next year, which is this year, 2026. This was a vast amount of money that the government took from taxpayers and drained from the private economy. It went on to say, in the absence of paycheck withholding, taxpayers could have made productive use of that cash throughout the year. They could have saved it to pay their 2025 taxes and earned billions of dollars collectively of interest in the meantime. And so I don't know why I've never viewed it this way, but you're exactly right. We're basically prepaying taxes that we don't currently owe and getting nothing in return when we could be parking that money in a very low risk account, earning 3%, 4%, 5% return and put that money at play. But instead, we're front running it to the government, and the government's not incentivizing or rewarding us for us prepaying them at all, right?
20: That's exactly right. Now, it wasn't always this way. The income tax was implemented first in 1913, following the enactment of the 16th Amendment. Now, it started at the beginning, 1913, 14, 15, and so the rates were very low, and the percentage of the working population covered was very small. It was just a tax on the richest people. And if that sounds familiar about how a new tax is sold, it's because it is. It's the sales pitch. Now, it went on like that for many years. And there were no advance payments. People just, by April the 15th, each year figured the amount of tax they owed and they sent in one check. Okay. Now, during the Roosevelt administration, why do I think taxes are going up? During the Roosevelt administration, at the onset of World War II, they needed to raise taxes, increase the rates, and expand the base. And they wanted to do that while they minimized political blowback. And so they thought about it a while, and then finally a friend of the president's, a fellow who had been the treasurer of Macy's department store. He had served on the New York Fed, a man with a wonderful historical, beautiful name, Beardsley Rummel, came forth with the idea for payroll tax withholding, because the government would get the money on a regular basis and they could raise taxes. And because people over time would quickly come to think of their net paycheck as their paycheck, the size of the tax hit on their paycheck would be hidden. I mean, think of just everybody listening to this program, just think about it for a minute. You get a paycheck, you open it up, you look at the number at the right of the stub, at the right or the bottom of the stub, and you say, that's my pay.
5: Yeah.
20: But in fact, out of that has come from all Americans, as you point out, in 2025, $2.6 trillion that the government collected early, put to its use, and paid not a penny of compensation for the use of the money. And so it's a simple, I think, fair proposal. And look, the Republicans, we hear a lot of talk about a close margin and the filibuster. This could be accomplished as a, since it has to do with money, as a part of the budget reconciliation process.
5: Yep.
20: Whether it's before the election or in, there's some talk about another reconciliation bill during the lame duck session or whatever. But there's no filibuster, we need 60 vote excuse for them not to consider this and address a powerfully address the affordability issue.
5: Yeah. Yeah, this is, we've got about 60 seconds left. This is a no-brainer. And to your point, it takes a simple majority of Republicans in both chambers to get this done. They can do what you're suggesting here, which is allow Americans to earn interest when they're prepaying the government for something they don't yet owe. Or they can also lower the federal income tax. Now, they can't eliminate the federal income tax without going through the constitutional provision route. But they can, through reconciliation, also lower it. And so instead of this sending checks for $5,000 or whatever this other garbage is they're trying to do, which is socialism, just lessen the burden of the federal income tax on the American family and allow them to keep more of their own hard-earned money. We've been speaking with Ken Davis. He's a former Fortune 500 executive, and he's also he also served as the Deputy Attorney General of the state of Virginia. And this is an excellent op-ed. Hey, Mr. Davis, thanks so much for coming on the program. We'll make sure we link to your article in our show notes as well.
20: Well, thank you, and especially thank you for all the good work you do on your program.
5: Thank you so much. I appreciate you coming on. That's Mr. Ken Davis, and he wrote this op-ed, which we'll link to, How the IRS is Stealing Your Money. Very, very interesting topic, very enlightening, and a very good way to look at this when it comes to basically advance paying taxes that you don't yet owe until the next April. And you're giving, we are giving federal income taxes to the federal government months and months in advance, and there's no incentive to do so, but it's being siphoned off of our paychecks. Oh, man. And then you look at, it's one thing if you're paying federal income taxes for a government that is being good stewards of the money. They are blowing money like nobody's business in Washington. And but if you and I don't pay our income tax, well, they're going to come knocking. It's a completely upside down way of looking at it. And that's why I think Congress and the Republicans are going to have to ease the tax burden of American families. It's just the only thing to do that will have a meaningful impact. We don't need stimulus checks. We don't need dividend payments. We need to lessen the tax burden of the American worker. We'll see you next time.
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1: American Family News, I'm Robert Thornton. The home of Democrat Representative Ilhan Omar of Minnesota was raided early today by Homeland Security investigations. Multiple federal agents with HSI jackets were seen outside her Washington, D.C. home. Omar responded to the raid on X and said it was a way for President Donald Trump to target political enemies with baseless lies and insisted she will not be silenced. Border Czar Tom Homan said in mid-September that the leftist congresswoman was subject to an ongoing criminal investigation, but did not specify the nature of the probe. The Homeland Security Secretary says cities and towns across New York are not honoring immigration detainer requests for people here illegally and accused of crime, including murder, kidnapping, and assault. Here's Fox's Jessica Rosenthal.
2: Homeland Security Secretary Mark Wayne Mullen says New York has ignored 16,000 ICE detainer requests for illegal aliens accused of more than 50,000 different crimes. They allege this includes 131 homicides, nearly the same number of kidnappings, more than 1,000 sexual offenses, and many more DUIs, burglaries, and robberies. A spokeswoman for Governor Hochul's office says they always notify ICE of any non-citizen serving a state prison term. After a recent ICE shooting of a Dominican man with an extensive criminal record while his young son was in the car with him, New York Mayor Zoran Mamdani again condemned ICE. Secretary Mullen said the public should be angry with the man who used his car to ram government vehicles with a child in his car, not ICE. Jessica Rosenthal, Fox News.
1: Recovery efforts continue in the Florida Panhandle after hurricane-force winds knocked down trees and power lines Friday night. Fox Weather's Katie Byrne reports from Milton, Florida.
3: Crews are working around the clock to restore power across Northwest Florida. Power companies expect 95% of customers to have that power back by Monday night. Families were inside at least six apartment units when 114-mile-per-hour wind gusts tore the roof off, leaving them and their belongings exposed to the elements. One family walked away with scrapes and cuts from flying glass and debris. And across Milton, trees crashed into homes. Frank Lopina says half of his neighborhood is dealing with tree damage.
4: The neighborhood that I live in, I'd say about 10% of the houses have a tree that's probably fallen through them. There's probably almost half that have at least a tree or something on them.
3: In Milton, Florida, Katie Byrne, Fox Weather.
1: There may be new advancements between Elon Musk's SpaceX Starlink and your cell phone plan. Here's Fox's Eben Brown.
5: Want to talk on a space phone? Elon Musk might want to talk with you about that. We all have cellular devices now, and we buy service from either traditional cellular carriers like Verizon, AT&T, or T-Mobile, or smaller virtual networks that you hear being advertised plenty. But now Elon Musk's SpaceX is spending $8 billion in an effort to license cellular signal spectrum, the very same cell space once used by the now-defunct Nextel and its push-to-talk cellular walkie-talkies. SpaceX says it will use that spectrum for a flexible architecture combining cellular with their Starlink satellites, and that has plenty of people thinking Musk's company will offer cell phone service making use of both ground and space-based networks. SpaceX's Starlink is already working with T-Mobile to fill in data service in their network. AT&T and Verizon have partnerships with satellite provider AST SpaceMobile.
1: Texas Democrat U.S. Senate candidate James Tallarico reappeared on Friday after a nearly two-week absence. The Tallarico campaign wrote on X in part, "Hate to disappoint the conspiracy theorists, but James is still alive." Tallarico said he had the flu, but it had some political observers speculating as to why he took a break from campaigning. Republican Senate candidate Ken Paxton's campaign even had a tip line inviting people to report sightings of Tallarico. Hurricane Simon is expected to approach the west central Mexico coastline on Wednesday into Thursday. Remnant moisture from the system will shift northward into the Great Plains and is to fuel a multi-day threat of storms and flooding. The National Weather Service says there is a level 2 out of 4 flash flood threat for some areas on Wednesday. And that's all our time for this hour's news. You can see more news at AFN.net. And we appreciate your listening. For American Family News, I'm Robert Thornton.
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2: Well, hey there, friends, and welcome to my favorite time of day, getting to spend time with you, prescribing hope for healthy families. Listen, I hope that you will stay tuned. We have got such an encouraging message for you today and something that a lot of parents are facing. Now, have you ever, if you have a daughter, preteen, teenage, a granddaughter, a niece, someone you love, have you ever watched them get ready for something that they were excited about and then just seen her confidence change after a few minutes on a phone, after a text message, after a social interaction? Maybe she liked her outfit until she saw somebody else's outfit. She felt good about what she accomplished until somebody else's accomplishment somehow seemed bigger or better. Or maybe you even recognize that in yourself. Comparison is said to be the thief of joy, and I agree with that. And it enters these ordinary moments in our lives and convinces us that something about our lives, our bodies, our personalities, our circumstances need to change before we can feel content, and certainly before we can feel joy. Growing up has always involved questions about identity and belonging. That's why older generations have so much wisdom still to speak into younger generations. Even though the modern context has changed, the feelings haven't. Kids notice these differences early between themselves and their peers. And as they move towards those teenage years, fitting in becomes increasingly important. They're learning, who am I, while trying to understand who are the other people in my life and how do we walk together as God designed in relationship. And these messages that the culture is giving are confusing. Be yourself, but follow these trends. Love your body, but here's the things that you should fix about your body according to this app that just scored your face. Be confident, but hey, keep checking to make sure other people approve because you don't want to get canceled. We tell our kids they're wonderfully made, and the world continually offers them a different version of themselves to pursue. That tension follows us into adulthood. We may know those words of Psalm 139 that we're fearfully and wonderfully made and still struggle to receive them personally. And for families, this is just an important opportunity to think about today for this next hour that we're together, the messages that we're communicating at home about identity and belonging. What are we celebrating? What are our kids hearing us say about our own appearance, our abilities, our limitations? Are we helping them recognize the worth of the whole person, their character, creativity, their kindness, their capacity to love? And when something is genuinely hard, can we acknowledge that difficulty, the reality of that situation, while also reminding them that their value is unchanged in the eyes of God? Today's guest brings a deeply personal perspective to these questions. I'm so honored to welcome Dacey Triplett today. Now, Dacey was born with a condition called achondroplasia dwarfism, and her journey has included wrestling with why God made her different. And she has written a book about this, Nobody Can Be Better Than You. It is such an uplifting, empowering account where she shares how growing in her love for God helped her embrace the person that He created her to be. So we're going to talk about comparison, biblical confidence, learning to recognize purpose in the parts of ourselves that maybe, if we're really honest, we wish were different. So if you're raising a child who struggles to fit in, if you're encouraging someone who just maybe feels like they're just never quite enough, or you're just carrying those questions yourself, I hope that you will stay with us. Dacey is from Ferguson, North Carolina, and she is here with us live today. Dacey, I am so honored and grateful that you're spending time with us today. Welcome, welcome. Welcome, welcome.
3: Well, thank you so much, Jessica, for having me on the Dr. Nurse Mom Show. It is such an honor, and I am so excited just to talk to everyone today about what the Lord has done in my story and it's just a full testimony of him. But no, thank you so much for having me, Jessica.
2: Well, Daisy, I am so glad that you're going to share your story. I know you've probably shared it so many times that that doesn't necessarily make it any easier to share some of the harder parts of your story. But my goodness, reading it, I will tell you, your story has encouraged me so much. And so I would love to give you an invitation just to share your story with our listeners.
3: Yeah, of course. Well, Jessica, that means the world that you've read it. And even though we look, both of us look very different, the fact that you can relate to it is so important. But yeah, like guys, like Jessica said, my name is Daisy Triplett. Born in North Carolina. Y'all can probably hear it in the accent.
2: I love it.
3: And I was born with achondroplasia dwarfism. And for like medical terms, that really just means that I have shorter limbs. I'm 24 and I'm only about 3'11". So it looks very different than your average 24-year-old. But so my story starts with my parents. My parents are average height, and so is everyone else in my family. I was the only little person to be born in my family. I always joke, and this is like always my one-liner in my story, but my brother's like 6'3", and I'm 3'11". And
2: wow. So that's a big difference.
3: It's a very drastic difference. Very drastic difference. So yeah, my parents had 1 in 25,000 chances of having me. And they never expected for their little girl to have dwarfism because, I mean, why would they? Dwarfism doesn't run in our family at all. And so that's where my story began of being born into a world not made for me. And growing up, I always said, like, growing up wasn't that hard because, like, we're all little when we're growing up. Like, everybody's little kids. And so I didn't notice my own difference that much. And my parents were always so good to, like, raised me just the same as my siblings. Like I said, I have an older brother and a younger sister, and like one of their goals was to always raise me the same way. They didn't want my difference to stop me in any way, or they didn't want me to use my difference as an excuse not to try something. And so I am so thankful for that they raised me like that, because it would be easy to cower down and shy away from things being different than everyone around you. But thankfully, my family and my friends have always pushed me to never let that stop me. So that's where it started. And then growing up, like Jessica was mentioning earlier, as we get a little older, becoming a teenager, preteen, those are some hard years. And that's when I really began to notice my physical difference. I started going to middle school, and that's when girls and guys start caring more about how they look, or girls and guys start changing more then, and clothes become more popular, and people's opinions in general become more popular. And that's when girls start liking boys, and boys start liking girls. So you just, everything, I think, becomes magnified in your eyes more. And so I remember going into middle school, and I can remember looking at my friends when we came back that summer, and I was like, what happened to y'all that did not happen to me? And because it was like everybody grew up but me. Mm-hmm. Like, I just felt like I still looked the exact same. And I can remember being so hard on myself. I was so hard on myself that I felt like I had to make up for that 2 feet of height that I was missing. Like, I mean, average girls, I think, are like 5 foot something. And so being 3'11", like 3'9"-ish probably in middle school, like, I was like, okay, if I'm going to be a dwarf, how do I make up for it? Like, how can I make people almost forget that I'm a dwarf? And so my mindset became, okay, I have to be the funniest. Like, I have to make the first short joke in the room so everybody laughs with me and not at me. I need to have the best clothes. I need to dress in the trendy ways so, like, maybe they'll see my outfit and forget about the dwarf part. Or I need to be the skinniest, because if I'm going to be a dwarf, I cannot be a chubby dwarf. And so, like, I was tough on myself. I was really tough on myself. I was my own biggest critic. And that's when the questions more so of, like, why God? And I grew up in a Christian household, thank God, and I don't remember a life without God. And that's one of the things I'm most thankful for. And I was, like, I went to Christian school. Like, I was your Jesus girl. So I was not supposed to question God. So I put a really good face on of like, oh, I love who God made me to be. I love who God made me be. He has a purpose for it. Like, it's okay. Like, I'm strong enough to handle it. But really deep down, I really wanted to know why he chose me. And with that just became questions. And then honestly, my self-confidence was just non-existent. And it came to the point of where I even had considered having limb lengthening surgery. I wanted to change who God made me to be because I was like, I cannot see the good in it right now. And I just tell everybody, I was wanting to be anyone but Daisy. Like, I wanted to be that girl beside me that the guys liked. I wanted
2: Hang on just a second. Stand by. Okay, stand by. We just lost Daisy's connection just right in the middle of that really heartfelt story. So if you're listening along and you think, what happened? Hang on, Daisy, we lost you for just a second. We lost you.
3: I think I'm back.
2: You're back. Okay, that's good. No, that is okay. Where we lost you was you saying, I wanted to be sitting next to the guy, as being the guy, the girl that the guys liked. That's where we lost you. So pick up right there.
3: No, yeah, of course. I wanted to be the it girl, to be honest. Like, I wanted to be the popular girl, but in my mind, I would never be that because popular girls didn't look like me. And so I had considered doing limb lengthening, and I changed my mind, and I decided not to have limb lengthening, which I do. I know several people that have made that decision and has bettered their life for them. But for me, I think it was a true blessing that God changed my direction because now looking back at like younger Daisy, like I don't even, yes, my dwarfism is a part of me. It's not my identity, but I honestly don't even know who Daisy would be if I wasn't who I am. And so continued on that journey. And like you said earlier, like comparison's really hard. Mm-hmm. And it is something like even today I'm 24, like there's still days that I compare myself. And so just tried to get through it like the best I could. And I was your happy-go-lucky girl. I didn't want people to feel the burden that I felt of, like, my dwarfism. So I kept a lot of it in. And so I was your happy-go-lucky girl throughout high school and middle school, and no one around me would have ever believed that I didn't love who I was. And so then COVID hit, and I graduated high school the year of COVID. And
2: oh, my goodness.
3: Yeah, crazy time, tough. Crazy time. It was tough. It was like you're there one day and I haven't seen some of the people I graduated since. But so I graduated and then we went to being completely like isolated. Like the only people I really saw was my family. And then I realized how much of my confidence was rooted in the opinions of people around me. Because I went from being constantly surrounded by people to not being surrounded at all. And I was like, dang, all my confidence was placed in what that boy thought about me, or what the scale said, or who wanted to be my friend that day. And that was like, my confidence was so shaky because it was so up and down, because I was rooting it in things that change every day. Like the scale, I mean, as women, I think weight is something we all have struggled with. The scale changes every day. If you weigh in the morning, you're gonna weigh differently in the night. And that was something I was rooting my confidence in. And I love my guys. I have some of my best friends are guys, but guys change their mind on the minute. And so
2: I won't argue. I won't argue.
3: And so it's like, no wonder, Daisy, that you struggled with confidence because you were placing it in things that were always changing and not in the one who never changes. So kind of had that realization, was in a very repetitive season of life. Like I was working at the Y, opening the Y every morning, working out and coming home. And that's what my life consisted of. And one of my good high school friends messaged me, and this was about a year later after COVID, and she was like, hey girl, we need to get out. Like, we need to go do something fun. She was like, there's this retreat up in Black Mountain, North Carolina. It's like a bunch of Christian girls. A girl we knew on Instagram who's now a personal friend of mine, but Grace Valentine was hosting it. And she was like, I think we should go. Like, I think we should go. And I was like, you know what? I'm not doing anything better with my life right now. Like, let's go. And so we hopped in the car and we went. And I can honestly say that weekend shifted my confidence. That was the weekend my confidence changed.
2: Daisy, I'm going to hold you right there. We are already at our first break, but I cannot wait to hear how. to hear what happened and how your life has changed. Because it's one thing to have the story of your life and to hold the story of your life to yourself, but you have decided to share that story with all of us, and something happened along the way to give you the courage and the perspective to do that. And I want to hear more about that. Listen, Dacey's story gives families room to acknowledge that feeling different can be hard. And we can bring those questions honestly to God. When we come back, we'll keep talking about the pressure to compare and what it means to build confidence in our identity in Christ. We'll be right back. 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

0: Welcome back, friends. That is Better as One Day by Matt Redman. And that's exactly what we're talking about today is better is one day in God's plan than thousands elsewhere. I'm talking to author Dacey Triplett today, and she is a remarkable young woman. She was born with a condition called achondroplasia dwarfism, and she's been sharing her personal story, and she has shared that story in a book called Nobody Can Be Better Than You. And she was just sharing her story about growing up in a household of faith, but still having questions. Why did God make her this way? Why did she have to be different? What did that mean for her life? And just some of the hard things that come along with that. And right before the break, she was just telling us, after graduating during COVID, which my sympathies to anyone, Dacey, that's so hard. I had one of my kids graduated in the midst of COVID, and that was so hard. I remember her coming to me one day and saying, you know, everything that you told me about how the world was going to work in these days is not true. I don't know if I'm going to college. I have no social life. Forget graduation. There's no prom. There's no nothing. Like, I really don't know if I can trust what you say. That shook me as a mom, Dacey. And you talked about living in the isolation of that. A friend calling you and saying, hey, let's go on a retreat. And you went up to the retreat, and I'm going to let you pick it up right there.
1: Yeah, of course. Picking right off where we left, we're heading up to the retreat in Black Mountain, North Carolina, hosted by Grace Valentine, and had no idea what to expect. I just signed up for this randomly because I wanted to be social, and I just wanted life to feel a little normal again. And so I walked into that retreat center, and I saw all these girls that were like the girls that I wanted to look like. I was like, these girls can't understand. Like, they say they struggle and stuff, but I'm like, they do not understand what it is like to be in my shoes. And so, but then, like, just the girls were so sweet, and I was like, okay, this is going to be a good weekend. And I can remember at one of the first sessions, we walk in, and the speaker was sitting, like, in the audience, and I knew of her from some other things, so I was speaking to her, and I was like, ugh. Like, she is beautiful. Like, she's beautiful. She's athletic. She's dressed, like, so cute. I was like, that, like, if I could put myself in someone else's body, that's who I'd want to be. And I was like, there's no way she's ever understood how it's felt to, like, feel like you can't eat a sweet treat or you will automatically become ugly. Or, like, that your relationship with food's terrible or that you've never seen yourself really as beautiful. There's no way she's ever felt like that. And to my surprise, she got up on the stage, and that was like some of the first words out of her mouth was that she had struggled with an eating disorder for a long time, and that her body image comparison, like, relationship had been so bad at points of her life. And I was like, what? Like, if you're struggling with that, I'm down bad. Because you were the girl I wanted to be. And like, you're telling me you struggled with the same things that I struggled with. And she went on to talk, and her talk was amazing. And like, her name's Kat Schultz, and just an awesome girl, if you ever need encouragement. But she went on and concluded her talk with these words, and they honestly changed my perspective on life forever. And she was like, the reason I didn't have self-confidence is because I had no God confidence. And I was like, Dacey, that is it. You have no self-confidence because you're not confident in the one who made you. You're not confident that he had a plan for it. You're not confident that he's going to work it out. You're not confident that he didn't make a mistake. That is why your self-confidence is non-existent. And you think you have these bits of confidence, but it changes like that. Like I said earlier, it's gone. It's here 1 minute and gone the next. And because I was placing it in things that were constantly changing. They didn't care about how Dacey felt. That wasn't their goal, but the Lord never changes, and that's where I was lacking. And so from that day forward, I'm not going to tell you, like, I left that retreat and never struggled with self-confidence again, but my perspective on life changed. And I was like, you know what, Dacey? Like, you do serve a God that doesn't make mistakes. He only makes masterpieces. And that's the key. He didn't make a mistake. So if he didn't make a mistake, there's a purpose and a reason that he allowed you to have a contemplation of dwarfism. You may not understand it, but that's why Proverbs 3:5-6 is one of my favorite parts of scripture, is that we are called to lean not on our own understandings, but his understanding. And like, that's a lot of days, that's what I have to do. I don't always understand why I'm a little person, but through placing my confidence in him, he's helped me to fall in love with who he made me to be. And ever since that day, guys, I would just say, the minute I became confident in God and in who he made me to be, that is when he just kept opening up doors. He was like, Daisy, finally you let go, and now we can have fun with this. You can see the purpose and the beauty that I've seen in it the whole time. And so that is one of the main reasons that if you choose to get my book, Nobody Can Be You Better Than You, I would have never written that book if I would have never trusted him. And then, crazy to think, like, my job nowadays is I interview people in the bluegrass industry and the motorsports industry. And as someone who is so unconfident, it's hard for me to believe some days that that's what I do for a living. Because someone who just wanted to kind of blend in as much as she can, now it's like she takes that difference and it helps her truly become who she's meant to be. And so that is the short clip of Daisy's story, but just really the focus of it, I always want to be the Lord and his faithfulness, and that he took something that I thought was a bad thing, but now I thank him for it. I used to ask him why, and now I praise him for making me different, because I wouldn't want to be anyone but Daisy.
0: Oh, Daisy, you are such an encouragement and such a breath of joy and fresh life. I mean, really so encouraging. And the book is called Nobody Can Be You Better Than You. I think I said it wrong earlier. I'm so sorry about that.
1: Oh, Nobody so can it's a mouthful.
0: It is, but that's okay. Nobody can be you better than you, loving the person God created you to be. I think this would be an amazing young read for young women everywhere, because honestly, Daisy, I'm picturing you walking into that conference and seeing the speaker and thinking, oh my goodness, like, I want to be like you. I truly believe that the joy that you radiate, the confidence that you have in living out who God made you to be, that is going to make young women look at you and think, okay, if you can do that, I can do that too. And it's God's grace and the irony that it's through our weaknesses that his strength is made perfect. And so something that you thought, you know, was difficult for you, God sees it as good. And I see him using that as good for your life. And Daisy, you know, I mean, it's one thing to, like I said, it's one thing to have your personal story and to know that God has done this in your life and that you have, you know, had a gradual transformation here, that you had a pivotal moment and that God has taken you on a journey in a different direction. It is a whole nother thing to step out on a public platform like this. I mean, here you are on live radio and say, hey, here's my innermost really vulnerable thoughts, and here's my fears, and here's my, you know, all of my just everything that you're putting out there. What gave you the courage to step into such a spotlight to share your story in such a public way? Where does that kind of confidence come from?
1: Yeah, no, of course. Like I said, if you would have asked me that a few years ago, I'd been like, I don't even know, Jessica. But it's funny. It's been a journey. My life has been in the public for a bit. I've had the amazing opportunity to film on a reality TV show called The Seven Little Johnsons on TLC. And I can remember around this same time in my life, I was gaining a lot of followers from that. And I was like, you know what? I was like, I was private on everything, because I was like, nobody needs to know my business. And I was private on everything. And God just opened my heart. And he was like, Daisy, like, I'm putting all these people at your fingertips that you could share the gospel with. And I was like, you know what? We're going to go for it. And so really taking that leap of, I made all my social medias and stuff public. And it was terrifying at first, because I was like, everyone's going to know everything in my life. And I was like, I don't know if I'm going to like that. But then through that, it's been such a easy way for me to share my story. And that's what I think about all the time, is like, social media has its really bad parts and it has its really good parts. I think you can, like a girl that may be watching on the screen in who knows where may see me, because when you see me, Jessica, I'm not expected to be a confident person. Like when someone sees me in public, I'm like, and you're going to ask the room, like, who do you think the most confident person is in this room? And most likely that they're not going to choose me. And I think that is why it's such a testimony to Christ, because I'm not the one that's supposed to be confident, but oftentimes in a non-arrogant way, I'm the most confident person in the room. And it's so that girl, or even guys, I think guys struggle with self-confidence way more than they ever put out in the public. Like, guys are taught to be tough and, like, keep their feelings kind of to themselves. But I think guys struggle with self-confidence just as much as girls a lot of times. Girls are just more verbal about it. And so that's why I'm like, if they can see that, like, even in the midst of my difference, my physical difference, like my quirks, my personality, that I can be confident, I hope it gives them the confidence that they can be confident in who God made them to be. Because my life looks different than everyone around me. I, even like physical and not physical. I mean, like we've said, like I'm 3'11 in a world that's not made for that. So of course that looks different. But I'm 24 and I wrote a book. That was my career. And then I work in the bluegrass music industry. That lifestyle does not look like a lot of other people's around me. And I think for a long time, I would have stepped away from that, because it didn't look like what everyone else is around me looked like. And I just think of all the missed joys that we could have from that, of just seeking to look like everyone else around us, when God never made us to be the person beside us, He made us to be us. And so really, that thinking about the young girls, the young guys, the girls and guys my age, and thinking about them was what really helped me to take the public step of like, you know what, God gave me a story to tell, and if it can help the good, the bad, the ugly, whatever it is, if it can help someone else become more confident in who God made them to be a little earlier than I did, then it's all worth it.
0: You know, it's so inspiring to me to listen to you talk, Daisy, because when I'm listening to the early part of your story, you're talking about struggling to fit in. How can I blend in? How can I look like the girl next to me? How can I act like the people around me? How can I conform to people's expectations? How can I stay in the background? Or how can I compensate for these things that I view as deficiencies? I mean, that's what you're sharing with us. Like, okay, I may be 3'11", so I better look more fashionable. And you have just done a complete 180. You're not talking about coming to peace with those things, accepting those things, just, okay, that's the way that it is. I'm okay with that. You are projecting celebrating those things, being the most confident person in the room. I mean, even in looking at the cover of your book, if anybody would look at the cover, you have a picture of you standing there just looking incredibly confident. You know, nobody can be you better than you. How would you encourage other people who maybe haven't gotten there, who are just trying to get to that point of acceptance, and they think, okay, well, if I could just accept that this is the way God made me, then I'd be happy. How can you aspire them to aim higher than that and say, no, don't just accept it. Step into God's plan for you and celebrate it and stand, you know, shout that from the mountaintops. I think that's incredibly inspiring.
1: Yeah, no, to encourage you, my biggest encouragement is don't let your self-worth be based on what people are saying about you, based it on what the Lord says about you. And that was, you mentioned the scripture earlier about Psalm 139. Mm-hmm. And the Lord says we're fearfully and wonderfully made. And so I think about it all the time. This really changed my perspective on it. When I would look in the mirror, I was my biggest critic. I was pointing out, Jessica, like the slightest things, like a shadow on my face automatically would make me feel chubbier. And I was picking those out and I was picking myself apart. And it hit me of one day of like, Daisy, you're not critiquing yourself. You're critiquing the artist who created you. And I just want that encouraged me more than anything to be like, I was made intentionally. And I think when you can realize that it not in an arrogant way, but it allows you to believe that you have a purpose. And another just big encouragement for the listener is I for so long based my opinions and desires and like my dreams on the dreams of people around me.
0: Oh, I'm going to hold you right there. We're already at our second break. Our time is flying by. But I'm making a note. We're definitely coming back to that, because that is something that almost everybody in your generation can relate to, especially with the pressure of social media, giving us aspirations of what life should look like. But God's plans are so much higher. His ways are higher than our ways. His thoughts are higher than our thoughts. And His path is better. We'll have more on that from Dacey Triplett right on the other side of this break. Don't go away.
2: 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I'm Tim Wildman, president of AFA and AFR, and it was such a blessing to hear from thousands of people across the country who believe in the ministry of American Family Radio so much to the point where you wrote a check or you called in a donation. 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

0: Welcome back, friends. That is Testimony by Tarian. And kudos to my team for picking the perfect song for my guest today. Man, we are listening to Daisy Triplett share her own story as a walking, breathing, living testimony that just exudes joy. If you've been listening from the beginning, you know that Daisy is a young woman born into a family who had no family history of achondroplasia dwarfism. Has that. She's 3'11" and has shared her journey growing up in a family of faith, but still wrestling to accept herself as the way God made her. She shared her story in a book called Nobody Can Be You Better Than You, Loving the Person God Created You to Be. It's by, again, Daisy Triplett. I encourage you to get a copy and to really be encouraged by her story. And Daisy, we were just talking about how, right before the break, you were saying how you based your dreams for your life on what you thought other people's dreams were, maybe even for your own life. So I'm going to let you pick it up right back there.
1: Yeah, of course. And it goes right back into it, the comparison aspect of I had no idea what I wanted to do in life, but like I knew what everybody else's life looked like around me. And even like my parents are amazing and I'm so thankful for them, but I compared my story to their story a lot. My parents got married really young and they had babies really young. And both lived this small town life. And that's honestly what I wanted. I wanted to get married really young and I wanted to have babies really young. And then when I turned the age that I was, that my mom was when she had my older brother, and I was not married and did not have any children, I was like, okay, Daisy, what's your story going to be? Because apparently it's not looking like your mom's story, or it's not looking like your younger sister's story. Like, Daisy, this is your story. And so when you release that aspect of comparison, I'm a big dreamer. I dream big. And I tell people all the time, like, don't put God in a box. Dream God-sized dreams. And I do. And he let some of them come true, and some of them we're still waiting on, or he might have said no to. But, like, just thinking, like, writing this book has been a dream. Like, I can remember back in, like, the fifth grade, I used to love to write, like, short stories. But, like, realistically, I lived in a small town. Like, I was never going to do that. And nobody else around me wanted to do that. Like, everybody else growing up, like, they wanted, I mean, sports, huge aspect of my life growing up. They taught me a lot. But, like, I knew I was never going to go compete in sports in, like, the college level or professional level. But that's, like, what everybody talked about. I mean, you live in a small town in the South, and, like, every Friday night spent on some sort of ball field. But, like, my dreams didn't fit those. And so now looking at 24-year-old Daisy, like, fully chasing my dreams with God right beside me, like, I love music, and I've always loved music. And God has opened up a door for me to work in the bluegrass industry when never would have thought possible. And the bluegrass industry isn't technically a Christian industry. And so a lot of people wonder why I would choose that industry. But it gives me the straight path to be a light for Christ there. And like I said earlier, I'm the least expected person to be confident. So when I'm working with these artists or bands and they see a confidence radiate off of me, I automatically get to point it back to Christ. And so I just think, like, don't forget what, this is an encouragement I have for you. Don't forget what your dreams are chasing other people's dreams. Because their dreams were never meant for you. You have a complete different purpose and plan than the person beside you. And I just think and look back on my life at if I would have just stayed in that bubble or stayed in that box that I thought I was meant to be in, I would have missed so many blessings from God.
0: You know, Daisy, you mentioned earlier that these are not problems that are unique to girls or to women. Boys, men have these same struggles. And I'm just thinking of parents right now who have boys who are growing up who are different in some way, whether that's, you know, a diagnosis, a physical thing, you know, whatever it is, whatever disability or limitation they may have. And I'm thinking about how in some ways it's almost easier for girls to talk about this. I mean, for your girlfriend to call you up and say, hey, come to retreat and let's talk about this. I mean, can you imagine that happening with teenage boys? Hey, dude, why don't we go to this retreat where, like, these, I mean, I just don't see that happening as much. And so I really want to say that what you're saying, you know, if you're a parent, if you're a grandparent, if you're a caregiver of a teenage boy, a young man, they have, we all have these same issues. These are just human issues that are in the heart of men. And you write in the book a lot, Daisy, about your parents and the support that they gave you. So thinking and looking back at what they did, knowing that there are parents listening now who are shepherding their kids through similar struggles to what you've had, whether they're girls, whether they're boys, whether, you know, they have physical disabilities or whatever the case may be, that they just feel like they're different. What would you say, what did your parents do that was really encouraging? Maybe they didn't see that at the time, but now looking back at, you know, young lady Daisy, author Daisy, like seeing you step fully into God's plan, how would you encourage mm-hmm. those parents to step alongside their children and continue to shepherd their journey?
1: Yeah, and I always say this of like you talking about how like it's for everyone. Like this look, yes, I have dwarfism, and my difference is very easily seen, like, by the eye, but everyone in their life has felt different at some point, so it's for everyone. Girl, guy, dwarf, mm-hmm. not dwarf, whoever you mm-hmm. are, it can be for you. And so going back to the advice of, like, for a parent, a few things that stick out to me, like, oh, what my parents did, my parents never limited me. They weren't going to tell me no, that I couldn't try something because of my difference. They let me try it. I may have failed, but they let me try it. And this was a great foundation for me. They never treated me like I was any different. Like, I had to find out I was different by going out into the world. Like, if I would have stayed around my family and friends my whole life, I would have never, I don't know if I would ever recognize that I was any different. And so, yeah, those are two huge ones. And then even like today, I'm 24, my mom still gives me advice, but like every time, like I'm in Daisy's head of like, or I sink back to that like 17 year old Daisy of like, oh, you're just not enough, you're not enough, you're not pretty enough, you're never gonna get the guy, you're gonna die alone, like whenever those thoughts like come back to my mind, my mom always is very sympathetic with me. But she also reminds me that Daisy, like, who's in control, and to constantly trust the Lord. And I don't have a magic answer to it, and everyone's story is different, but I can tell you that, like, trusting Him is so important, because like I mentioned Proverbs 3, like, 5 through 6 mm-hmm. earlier, is, like, truly, there are days I do not understand. I don't understand why I was born with chondroplasia. I don't understand why I'm 24 and have never dated someone before. And when that's been such a desire on my heart, I don't understand that all the time, but I can always trust Him. And I can always trust that His plans are better. And so even whatever your difference may be, whether it's part of your personality, whether it's a physical difference, whether it's this quirk you have that you don't think anybody else understands, and you don't know how you're going to make it to the next day, let me just remind you that there's a really amazing artist that He intentionally made you the way that you were supposed to be made. Another one of my favorite scriptures of mine that I lean into this scripture, probably right under Proverbs 3:5, but talking about Isaiah 64:8, and it says, "But now, O Lord, Thou art our Father, we are the clay and Thou art the potter, and we are all the work of Thy hand." Like, that's not, yes, I think that's talking 100% physically, but I also think of the plans for our lives. Like, those are the work of God. Like, we are the clay and He is the potter. He has formed it way before us. He knows what comes before us. He's there. So if we live for like a parent with a child that's struggling with that, don't let them lose the joy of today focusing so much on what might happen tomorrow, because we're not promised tomorrow. Life's a vapor. And so I think about that a lot in my own life, and like advice that I hope I get to give to my future kids one day of like, we to be present. I think if you're present in life and in the moment and you're enjoying the moment, you forget about those differences, or you forget about what you don't have, and you're reminded of what you do have. And like, yes, I could be so focused on being 3'11". I could be so focused on being single and not a mom yet. But then I would miss every opportunity the Lord has in my life right now. I would have missed this book that I have coming out. I would have missed so many opportunities getting to interview some of my like heroes in the music industry. And I would have missed all that because I was too focused on the things that may never come. And so that those are just pieces of advice that if your kid's coming to you wondering, like, why or how is this ever going to work out, just remind them to trust him and to remember that today is the most important day to think about.
0: Daisy, the scripture that you embody to me is that the joy of the Lord is your strength. You have so much joy just radiating from up inside your soul, and you share with such a confidence. And I told you, even when we were talking in the break, that you speak with such a wisdom beyond your years, and it's beautiful. And it, you know, as we, as parents are listening, it doesn't matter. It could be a physical disability, but just like you said, it could be something that they don't have. It could be their circumstances. Why does my family have money troubles? Why do we have relationship troubles? Why is my family divorced? You know, all of those things, it's God's circumstances and the way that he created you in this moment for this time. And one of my favorite verses that I share all the time, Daisy, comes from Psalm 84:11. The Lord God is a sun and a shield. He gives grace and glory. No good thing does he withhold from those who walk uprightly. And some things that we can see as a trial, a tribulation, a pain, something undesirable, God uses for our good and for his glory. And there is something so exciting and so just incredible about stepping into that. And I am so grateful to see that you have stepped into that. What do you do every day to keep your faith strong? What are some of the spiritual disciplines that you think are important for young people to have to keep you grounded and to keep your faith that vibrant?
1: Of course, prayer. Prayer is my number one go-to. And I tell people all the time, it's if you read the book, you're like, dang, this girl, she's good. She's got it. She never struggles with confidence anymore. But it is truly a daily surrender. Like, I will be very open and honest with y'all. I was struggling last night with being happy at where my life is. And you're like, that's crazy. Like, you're getting ready to release a book at 24. And the enemy got in my head of everything I didn't have instead of the things I did. And so I think prayer is one of the most important tools. Like, we are given a hotline to Christ anytime we want it. And we abuse it. We take it for granted a lot of times. And that is when I'm struggling today, knowing that I can go to the one who created me with this difference and ask him, and he comforts me. And so that, definitely prayer. And then also surrounding yourself with other Christian community. I think that with social media and the aspects of social media, it's easy to like be social, but also be very isolated. And so surrounding yourself with Christian community, Christian friends, that one will hold you accountable. Like I have one friend, her name's Grace. And when I'm down in the dumps or like I'm feeling sorry for myself, she reminds me of how far the Lord's brought me. And she reminds me to not slip back into those old ways. But she's That's also beautiful. There to love me and support me and laugh with me and go on these crazy dreams with me. And so I think having Christian community is such a gift from God. And he doesn't want us to be alone. He says it in the Bible that it's not good for man to be alone. And so I think prayer, remembering who is there with you no matter what, at any time of the day, 24/7, 365 days of a year, he's there and he's ready to listen and he wants to listen. That was something I struggled with growing up. If I didn't want to burden God with my little problems. Like he had, I said that in that just came back. I said that into a prayer last night of like, God, this is so little compared to what you got to worry about. And God wants to hear him. Little, big, whatever it is, he wants you to come. You're his daughter. You're his son. He wants you to come to him just like you would your earthly parents. And so really prayer and surrounding yourself with Christian community would be two things that I highly advise and that helped me daily.
0: That's absolutely beautiful, as well as digging into God's word. I know that you do that because it just overflows from your heart and it is all in your speech. Daisy, I thank you so much for sharing your story and encouraging families to look at themselves through the lens of God's beautiful creation. We are fearfully and wonderfully made. And for those listening, consider something you can carry into your home this week. What is a quality in your child that deserves encouragement? How can we speak with gratitude about the way God made us? The book is Nobody Can Be You Better Than You. May the Lord bless you and keep you. I'll see you tomorrow.
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0: And weaponize federal law enforcement, saying she will not be silenced. Two sources close to the investigation tell Fox News the search stems from a fraud probe into the Somali-born rep's immigration paperwork. The White House and DHS so far not commenting. Jeff Manasso, Fox News.
1: Today, a Joe Biden-appointed judge ordered a 24-hour halt to tree cutting at the East Potomac Golf Course, an historic D.C. golf course that has been part of President Donald Trump's plans to remake the city. The judge issued the order following a three-hour hearing in which she blistered the government for having deceived her with its actions over the weekend. Supreme Court Justice Samuel Alito is sparking fresh debate over the 2015 Obergefell v. Hodges ruling, writing in a new book of collected speeches that legalizing same-sex marriage was perhaps the decisive point in our nation's turn against religious liberty. More from AFN's Chris Woodward.
2: Alito argues the decision has driven traditional believers out of public life, pointing to lawsuits involving businesses and faith-based organizations. However, other religious liberty advocacy groups point to a string of recent legal victories as proof that faith is protected stronger than ever. AFNS legal expert and AFA senior policy advisor Jen Ellis about Alito's claim.
3: I think she's absolutely correct. Once we mess with the natural rights that come from God, our creator, then all of a sudden you are saying artificially that the so-called right to gay marriage is more important than the rights like religious liberty, what we've been talking about through all of these cases, some of the rights against going against your personally sincerely held religious beliefs.
2: With voters heading to the polls this election cycle, Ellis says the debate over religious freedom extends far beyond the White House, stretching down ballot to judicial appointments and local elections.
3: Voting matters as well, not just to known things like judicial appointments, but also to state and local elections, for state judiciary appointees, and also for ballot issues. Those are incredibly important.
2: Ellis encourages voters to research their local ballot measures carefully, noting that stewardship extends to every level of government. I'm Chris Woodward.
1: British Prime Minister Andy Burnham said today that a suspected plot to attack a U.S.-run military base in England was almost certainly directed by Iran's Revolutionary Guard. Burnham previously said there are strong indications Iran was linked to the apparent plan last month to attack the RAF Fairford Air Base, which has been used by American bombers to strike Iran in the ongoing conflict. Recovery efforts continue in Florida after Hurricane Isaias made landfall on the Gulf Coast over the weekend. Speaking to reporters today, Florida Governor Ron DeSantis said crews are making progress in restoring electricity.
4: As of 12 o'clock Central, more than 70% of the accounts have been restored for power.
1: The storm was the first hurricane of the Atlantic season. Remnant moisture from the tropical system Rachel will persist over parts of the Great Basin and Southwest today and bring a potential heavy rainfall risk. Pope Leo is to undergo surgery. More from Fox's Lauren Green.
5: Pope Leo XIV kept up a busy schedule today, holding meetings at the Vatican, but there was shock, concern, and calls for prayers as the first American pope announced the coming surgery on his lung at the end of his Sunday noon blessing in Rome. This is the first major health issue for the 71-year-old Leo since he became pope 17 months ago. He will undergo the surgery to remove the nodule on his lung at Gemelli Hospital in Rome, where all popes are treated. The Illinois native is in relatively good health and is known to be quite energetic, enjoys sports, and plays tennis. Only his doctors know how serious it could be.
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0: Of exploring the word, we are going to get into some of the very, very famous, well-known parables of our Lord Jesus Christ in Matthew 25. We invite you, if you're at a place where you can get a copy of God's Word, turn to Matthew 25, and we'll begin there in a moment. But I want to welcome you to the program. It's a very special day on Exploring the Word. 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And for one thing, we thank everybody, but we sincerely give God all the glory. And our pledge to each and every one of you is that we will do our best prayerfully, diligently, to live out the calling of this ministry. And for everyone's support, we are deeply, deeply grateful. It's a special day also because Bert Harper's traveling, but with us is just a valued colleague, Dr. John Bowler. He is pastor of Calvary Baptist Church in Tupelo, Mississippi, just one of the great churches in this region. And I had the privilege of visiting with him some last week. He's just a great leader and a mighty man of God, and he's with us now as we look at Matthew 25. Dr. John Bowler, it's great to have you, sir. Thanks for being with us.
1: Thank you, Brother Alex. It's always a joy to sit in, and to big shoes to fill in for Brother Bert, and it's an honor to be here with you today and to jump right in this second part of the Olivet Discourse here in Matthew 25.
0: Well, it is part of that Olivet Discourse, and let's go back and give a little bit of context. You know, Matthew 24 is just a well-known, and some struggle with Matthew 24, but for one thing, as that chapter concludes, Jesus, you know, says, no one knows the day or the hour, and we're called to be faithful. You want to give us kind of a little synopsis as we cue up chapter 25?
1: I can. So chapter 24 and chapter 25, as you mentioned, it's the Olivet Discourse. You can go back to Matthew 24, verse 3, and that's why it's called the Olivet Discourse, is because Jesus is on the Mount of Olives, and he's teaching his disciples. He's teaching those, and I've heard you guys talk over the last couple of programs, and I certainly agree that you have to kind of look at the Olivet Discourse through two lenses. You've got to look at it through the context of the first century, especially the prophetic passages in reference to AD 70 and the fall of Jerusalem through the Roman Empire. But also, there's a lot in Matthew 24, and even as we get into 25, that is prophetic, that is yet to take place. And it doesn't necessarily refer to AD 70, but the second coming of Jesus, which we're all waiting for. Amen, brother?
0: Yeah, amen. Amen. And, well, I will grant you, and folks, this is the topic of eschatology, of future things. And this is, I agree with you, a lot of it was, it did prefigure what happened in AD 70. In March of 70 AD, the city of Jerusalem was really blitzkrieged by Rome, and the Jews were dispersed all around the world. And in some ways, in fact, during the Protestant Reformation, this is worth talking about because, you know, October 31 is coming up, and I call that Reformation Day. Mm-hmm. The rest of the world does some things on October 31, but in my heart, it's the day of the Reformation. And of course, as Luther and then others, 10 years after Luther, was John Calvin in Geneva, Switzerland. In the Netherlands, there was Menno Simons laying a lot of the foundation that would become the Baptist Church. But the gospel spread throughout Europe 500 years ago, salvation by faith, not works. And here we are, and we're really, in many ways, riding on the ripple effect of the Protestant Reformation. But, John, as you know, one of the things that the Reformers and others, they try to make sense of, well, Revelation and much of the prophetic scripture talks about Jerusalem and Israel, but my goodness, there is no Israel. So what do we do with that? So for a while, a lot of people assumed, like Matthew 24 and Revelation 4 through 20, it was all past. And there's a word called preterism, as in all of the eschatological passages have already happened. But they all haven't happened. Much of it is future. You know, I think about like in Matthew 24, 29 through 31, where Jesus says, immediately after the tribulation of those days, the sun will be darkened, and there's the coming of the Son of Man in verse 30. And so that has to be future.
1: Yes.
0: So one of the things that I say, and you feel free to agree or disagree, John, the point of orthodoxy on which we all agree is that the Lord is coming back. Mm-hmm. Jesus is coming back. And that's why I tell people on the prophetic passages, we have to show grace to each other. I've got an opinion on about everything, but I don't know that everybody has it all buttoned up every single bit. We know Jesus is coming back.
1: That's right.
0: Evil men will wax worse and worse. The course of this age, in other words, the trajectory of this fallen world, seems to be getting darker and darker. John, I look at the world and the news of the day, and it sure does seem like history is reaching a tipping point. And I think Christ is coming back. But you're right. Much of it is applicable to AD 70. Some of it is applicable to the current drift. And much of it is applicable to at some future point when there's a tribulation and ultimately Jesus cracks that eastern sky and returns.
1: If there was ever a time where the church needed to hear prophetic passages, it's today. And as you know, Revelation starts out the revelation of Jesus Christ, and as a follower of Jesus Christ, we don't run from prophetic passages, we run to them, because that's our hope, and that's our existence for living. We are this is not our home. Heaven is our home, according to what Paul says in Philippians, and we look forward to what is going to happen. It causes us to live faithfully today, knowing that Jesus is coming back. So whether it's Matthew 24, 25, or Revelation, or the even prophetic passages in the Old Testament, we don't shy away from them. Yes, they can be a little challenging, but you said it a while ago, we agree on the main thing. Jesus is coming back. And that ought to be shouted from the rooftops, and that is, and he's the only king that's returning again. He's the only one.
0: Amen.
1: The only one.
0: You know, different religions have different beliefs. You know, the Muslims believe about, you know, the final imam. No, there's one king and one king only, and it's the Lord Jesus Christ. I've always loved Matthew 24, 44. Well, I'm going to read 43 and 44. Know this, that if the master of the house had known at what hour the thief would come, he would have watched and not allowed his house to be broken into. Therefore, you be also ready, for the Son of Man is coming at an hour you do not expect. So here's the thing. We know Christ is coming back. We don't set a date. We don't know the day or the hour. We are to be ready, and we're to help others get ready. And I think our assignment now, we're mindful of the fact that Jesus is coming. History as we know it will come to a conclusion. And I just believe our driving passion, until we leave this world or Christ returns, we're to help others find Christ and be saved as well. John, I do think in the aftermath of the Reformation, if the Reformers had lived to see the rebuilding of the nation of Israel, March 14, 1948, I think a lot of the theology of the last 500 years would have looked different.
1: I think so. I think even in our lifetime, seeing the Bible come to life, and and seeing the things that were predicted in the Old Testament. And yes, there's still a lot more that is prophetic, but to see some of that come to pass, it encourages us. It just reminds us of the reliability of the Word of God, that it is a book like no other.
0: And amen.
1: Yes, there's history, but if you want to know the future, there's no other book than the Bible. And
0: yes,
1: everything that the Bible has predicted has either already come to pass or it will be in the future.
0: Amen.
1: And that's something to rely on. And as we jump in here to chapter 25, and you mentioned it in the intro, the parable, Jesus was a master teacher. And as he talked about parables, I think it drove some people a little bit crazy, because he was telling this story that nobody really understood. And that word parable is a neat word in the original. It just means to kind of throw beside. And and you mentioned it's an earthly story with a heavenly meaning, and putting it aside. And Jesus oftentimes would close parables by saying, "He who has an ear, let him hear, let him understand." And as we begin chapter 25, these parables that are here gives us a good glimpse, but also a reminder of the urgency of how soon Jesus could return.
0: Amen, amen. And you know, as we get into 25, you know, Jesus said in the conclusion of 24, like in 46, blessed is that servant whom his master, when he comes, will find him so doing.
1: Mm-hmm.
0: And so we need to live as if today might be the day that we would see Jesus.
1: Yeah.
0: Now, we got a break coming up pretty soon, but chapter 25 begins. Jesus says, "Then the kingdom of heaven shall be likened to 10 virgins who took their lamps and went out to meet the bridegroom." All right, the kingdom of heaven, and I don't mean to go too slowly. I know we got a roll here, but one of the things, John, that is so wonderful and frankly unique about Jesus' teaching style, he talks much about the kingdom of heaven.
1: Mm-hmm.
0: And that is, many scholars have noted how unique that is. It's not just religion and rules and do's and don'ts, but Jesus talked about the kingdom of heaven. And how, well, for one thing, the kingdom of this world and the kingdom of Satan has opposed the kingdom of heaven. But as sure as you can, you know, touch the nose on your face, God's kingdom will prevail. In fact, the kingdom of heaven is coming. And when you become a believer, you're a citizen of that kingdom.
1: That's right.
0: And the word like, that's called a simile, mm-hmm. that part of speech. He's going to tell us what the kingdom of heaven is like. Well, Dr. John Bowler is with us today. We've got a break. Get a Bible, turn to Matthew 25, and we're going to learn about this parable of the virgins, some wise, some foolish, but more about God's coming kingdom after this brief break on today's edition of Exploring the Word.
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3: Dr. Tony Evans says how much God gives us is a matter of how much you can take. He'll make that point with the help of a great illustration as we spend 2 minutes with Tony.
4: If you bring a thimble to the Pacific Ocean, you're going to only get a thimble worth of Pacific, because that's all you brought. 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Not because the Pacific can't do more, it's just you've reached your limit. See, a lot of us have to settle for thimble-sized blessing because we only bring thimble-sized relationship. 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You're asking him for a tanker when you bought him a thimble. 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We want God to do this big stuff when we bring him a thimble worth of spirit and soul and relationship. But we want the big blessing. And God is saying, well, I got a Pacific here, but your container is too small.
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0: Amen. Praise to the Lord that He found us. Welcome back to Exploring the Word. Alex McFarland here, along with Dr. John Bowler. We're in Matthew 25. Jesus is talking about 10 virgins, and this is sometimes they call it the second half of the Olivet Discourse, and we're going to get into some parables here. But in verse 2, 10 virgins, 5 of them were wise and 5 were foolish. And those who were foolish took their lamps and took no oil with them, but the wise took oil in their vessels with their lamps. Well, John, I've read that some theorize in a historical Jewish wedding processional, there may have been 10 lamps. You know, very ceremonial, you know, engagement, betrothal, and then the ceremony. And why in this parable are there 10 virgins? Well, maybe representative of the 10 lamps. And so to be ready when the bridegroom came, they needed oil in their lamps. You know, the earthly assumption might be, well, in this wedding processional, to have an unlit lamp would be inappropriate. The larger spiritual application, and oil very often represents the Holy Spirit. There are people going through the motions, but they are unlit, shall we say. They don't have a relationship with Jesus. But let's talk about this. What are your immediate context and things that you draw from this, John?
1: Well, very, very similar with the Jewish terminology of the preparation of a wedding feast. You've got you've got the oil and the lamps, which is, like you said, the wedding celebration, that third part where the groom and the groomsmen would go and meet with the bride and the bridesmaid. There was already a ceremony, and here's the feast. And oftentimes it would be a like a parade celebration atmosphere coming down, and these who were here, 5 of them were wise, 5 of them were foolish. It's interesting that they're walking together. That the only difference is that there's not oil in the lamp, but that's not exactly visible from everybody. It could be from some. But verse 3 says, those who were foolish took their lamps and took no oil with them. So as you begin to develop and break open this parable, you begin to see, as Jesus is talking here, the urgency and the lack of preparation. And we go back to the context of Matthew 24 and 25,
0: yes,
1: the soon coming Son of Man. You can't miss. Sometimes parables can be, oh, I wonder really what Jesus is saying, because oftentimes he didn't just exactly say, this is what it is, like the parable of the sower. He explains it all in details a little bit later on when his disciples asked him. But you can't miss it here. The urgency, the preparedness, the groom is coming to get the bride. You better be ready.
0: Amen. Well said. Well said. Because look at verse 5 of 25. But while the bridegroom was delayed, they all slumbered and slept. And at midnight, a cry was heard, behold, the bridegroom is coming in. Go out and meet him. And just as, you know, the virgins needed to be ready, because the bridegroom would appear when he would appear, these virgins in this parable, they all get up. But the foolish said to the wise, give us some of your oil, for our lamps are going out. But the wise answered, saying, no, lest there should not be enough for us and for you, but rather go out to those who sell. Verse 9, buy for yourselves. Now, this is not really about not being generous and sharing with each other. The fact is, every one of us has to come to Christ on our own volition.
1: Yes.
0: You might have the most godly family ever. And John, I've shared the gospel with people, and somebody might say, well, I'll have you know, my family's been in that church for decades. Wonderful. Have you been born again? See, yeah. You cannot, it's been said, God has no grandchildren, God has many, many born-again children, but no grandchildren. And so just as the virgins in this parable, they couldn't light their lamp with somebody else's oil. Yeah. They had to get it for themselves. Every one of us personally, you know, Jesus asked the disciples, who do men say that I, the Son of Man, am? Some say Elijah, the prophet. Jesus said, and this question is posed to us to this day, who do you say that Jesus is? And so there's a very pointed application about for each one of us to be sure that we have had that experience of being saved.
1: Nobody goes to heaven by groups. I'm a this denomination or this religion. Nobody goes to heaven by groups. And at the same time, I'm thinking now in the church of godly grandmothers that are praying desperately for their children to come to faith. If there was anything that a grandmother would want to do, it was to pass on her relationship with Jesus to her child or to her grandchild. She cannot do that. That child has to make their own decision for the Lord. And these verses that you just read about not selling or not providing, salvation is a personal decision. One day every person will bow before Jesus individually, not by groups, not by families, not by church membership, as an individual, and declare that Jesus Christ is Lord. And the only way that and we see this towards the end of the parable, is if a personal, an individual makes a personal relationship with the Lord Jesus Christ, and every person must give an account.
0: Amen. Amen. You know, I think it's very interesting in Matthew 25, the wise and foolish virgins. I mean, there's a lot that could be said, but one of the great, I mean, if you preach through this evangelistically, you know, do you have Christ or do you not? And the fact is that we can't, like you say, can't go to heaven on the salvation of another. Then you've got in 14 and following the parable of the talents. And in a way, this is very, very applicable just to the believer and what we do. Although, I mean, there's a lot in here, but, you know, verse 13, wrapping up the first section of Matthew 25, watch therefore, for you know neither the day nor the hour in which the Son of Man is coming. Obviously, the Son of Man, Jesus, mm-hmm. is the bridegroom. Son of Man is one of the titles for Jesus the Messiah, used about 82 times. It's really a title from Daniel.
1: Yeah.
0: Daniel 7, who the Son of Man really could be rendered the Son from the Father, co-equal with the Ancient of Days. Actually, the title Son of Man really speaks to Christ's deity, that he is God incarnate. You know, John, in Mark 14, 61 through 64, when Jesus refers to himself as the Son of Man, they ripped their clothes. They said, well, he's blasphemed. Of course, it wasn't blasphemy because that's who Jesus is. But he says the Son of Man comes at a time we don't know. Then he goes on, and this is just like it begins in verse 1, but for the kingdom of heaven is like, and again, Jesus is talking about the kingdom of heaven, it's compared to something. What is it? Like a man traveling to a far country who called his servants and delivered his goods to them, and he gave one 5 talents and another 2 and another 1 talent. To each according to his own ability, and immediately he went on a journey. John, for parenthetically, let's talk about stewardship, because born-again believers, we have some things that we steward, or some things God's given us responsibility over. Now, I know talent here is like a unit of money. Mm-hmm. We often think of an ability or a competency. But we're, whatever God entrusts to us, time, abilities, influence, finances, we're not to be wasteful stewards, are we?
1: That's right. As Christians who are filled with the Holy Spirit are generous. And, you know, you take two words, you've got a Christian and who is not generous. And those three words they don't go together. Christians who are indwelt with the Holy Spirit are generous, not just with their resources, their money, but also with their time, their talents. And you said it right. This word talent is used for money, but it can be used. This word can be used in any different measure of weight in the Bible. So as you look at that, a lot of times we want to put this in a financial realm, and there's certainly nothing wrong with that, but I think it can be whether it's the gifts of knowledge or health or strength, time, opportunities, your vocation, any area that that you give back to the Lord. Everything we have comes from God. And I was preaching it a couple of weeks ago. This has come to my mind out of Romans, and there and at the end of Romans 11, it talks about, he quotes from the Old Testament, if who could pay God back something? In other words, everything we have comes from God, and He yeah. calls us to be good stewards. And this parable is not isolated in Matthew 25. It comes right off the verses 1 through 13. So I think the thought continues. I think the flow of Matthew 25 all goes together. So here, talking about the parable of the talents, it just continues this: be ready, be urgent, because the kingdom of heaven is like a man traveling in a far country, and he's given some of these talents, these mm-hmm. resources, to be good stewards of what we have. Some of them did, two of them did, one of them did not.
0: Yeah, like in verse 16, the man with the five traded and got another five. Verse 17, the man who had two talents traded and got two more. But the one who had received one went and dug in the ground, verse 18, and hid his Lord's money. Mm-hmm. And after a long time, the Lord of those servants came back and settled accounts. That's very important, because there is a day that we'll all give an accounting.
1: That's right.
0: Romans talks about the day that God reveals the secrets of men. Mm-hmm. Now, before we go through what the interaction, the five talent, the two talent, the one talent person, John, you said something that I've pondered on it for a lot of years. In 1 Corinthians 4:7. Paul asks the question. You know, Paul asks a lot of questions, folks. And Paul, I love the way the Apostle Paul, you know, asks questions, like in 1 Corinthians 6. He says, what? Do you know that you're not your own? Well, in 1 Corinthians 4:7, Paul asks this question: what do you have that you did not receive? Mm-hmm. John, when I was a young believer, that kind of stopped me in my tracks. I thought, well, what could this mean? What do you have that you did not receive? And I pondered on that and studied on that verse. Well, the fact is, anything we have, we did receive from God. Mm. Life is a gift God entrusted to us. Yeah. Where we were born, and maybe you were born with a roof over your head and a family that loved you and food on the table. Well, those are gifts from God. Then you heard the gospel. That's a blessing. The Spirit of God drew you to Jesus. That's a blessing. Maybe you've got things you're good at, and God's allowed you to make a living or even exceed in some area. That is a gift from God. And John, I think it's transformative to realize that every good thing we've got, these are gifts that a loving God entrusted to us. What yeah. do we have that we did not receive? Well, the answer is nothing, really, isn't it?
1: Well, I think it's at James that says every good and perfect gift comes down from the Father of lights. And mm-hmm. you have to ask yourself, is there anything that God gives that's not good? And the answer to that is no. God gives mm-hmm. every good and perfect gift comes down from the Father of lights. We are so blessed. And mm-hmm. even the word talent here is reference to money. You can use it, this word, for others, but here specifically it's referring to money. You know, given to your local church, or given to ministries, and you say, mm-hmm. well, I can't afford to do that. I don't know. I shouldn't do. everything God has given us comes from the Lord, and and He's entrusted us, and giving back to Him is not because we need to repay God. He's God. He owns it all, and He certainly does not need anything from us except our obedience and our trust and our faith. And giving is not so much given to the Lord. It is, but it's a response to our heart in being obedient, saying, Lord, I trust You. Everything I have comes from You, and I believe that so much I'm going to give back to You faithfully. And that's the purpose of this parable of the talents, not just from a stewardship standpoint, but ultimately when it comes to eternal life. And if you look at this evangelistically, which I believe you can, especially the last few verses of this parable, you certainly can apply it that way.
0: Amen. This is Exploring the Word. The voice you're hearing is Dr. John Bowler of Calvary Baptist in Tupelo. Alex McFarland here too. 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That's 888-589-8840. 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We're going to come back and we'd like to hear from you. Give us a call.
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6: I'm Kevin Freeman, host of Pirate Money Radio, here on AFR each Saturday morning. I've spent decades studying economic warfare, national security, and the forces that can weaken a nation without ever firing a shot. That work led me to write The Four Horsemen of the American Apocalypse and Our Six Trials by Fire. In the book, I examine four forces I believe are challenging America's liberty and sovereignty, along with six major trials involving our national debt: the dollar, programmable money, the wealth gap, demographic decline, and immigration. I also explain why I believe America's decline is not inevitable, and I outline national and personal responses rooted in economic sovereignty, civic responsibility, stewardship, faith, and courage. The Four Horsemen of the American Apocalypse and Our Six Trials by Fire, with a foreword by Dr. Ben Carson, is published by Liberty Hawk Publishing. More information at fourhorsemenbook.com.
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0: 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Alex McFarland here. We're going to get to questions. The toll-free number, if you have a Bible question, it's 888-589-8840. Before we go too much further, I want to say a big thanks to Pastor Roy Burkett at Living Hope Church in Somerset, Pennsylvania. That's where I was this weekend. I got up to Pittsburgh Friday, and we had a great weekend of getting into God's Word, talking about biblical worldview, and people drove from all over Pennsylvania. There were people that they love AFR, and we give God the glory. Pastor Roy Burkett, thank you for hosting us over the weekend. Well, John, we've got a question that's come in over the internet before we pick up the phones. Can I throw a question at you? That this is Katie, says, reading Mark right now, Mark 4:11 perplexes me. It says, to you has been granted the knowledge of the mysteries of the kingdom of God, but to those outside everything comes in parable, that they may look and see but not perceive, hear but fail to understand. What does it mean, quote, those outside? Is that Gentiles? Does he speak in parables so that we must seek the Holy Spirit to help us understand? John, what would you say to Katie about the Mark 4?
1: Yes, very similar context-wise of what we're talking about in Matthew 24 and 25, especially 25, where Jesus is talking in parables. Jesus taught in parables because there were so many people who had a mixed belief of who the Messiah is and what their mission is. And that's why they rejected Jesus. They expected a king on a white horse to come through, and Jesus was born in a manger and outside of Jerusalem and Bethlehem. So Jesus oftentimes spoke, and those who were on the outside, you can say that those are Gentiles. I think more specifically, it would be those that do not have an ear to hear, or those that have chosen to reject, those who have no desire to hear. Jesus later on talks about those who can see and those who are blind. And Jesus oftentimes taught in parables, but he taught in a way where there was much grace. And mm-hmm. I look at how Jesus taught and how he responded to even his close circle with his disciples, because even his disciples didn't understand everything that Jesus was saying, and how he continued to just show grace after grace. So I think Matthew 4, verse 11, the mystery of the kingdom of God, to those who are on the outside, all things come in parables. And then verse 12, so that, here's the reason why, seeing that they may see and not perceive, and hearing they may hear and not understand, lest they should turn and their sins be forgiven them. So I think it's those who come to faith in the Lord and those who have rejected the Lord and have no desire to repent. Mm-hmm. They hear, but they don't understand.
0: And John, I think much of it reveals the state of our heart, really. By the way, I'm going to give that number, and you will get through on this Monday edition of Exploring the Word, 888-589-8840, if you've got a Bible question. John, does the name Josh McDowell ring a bell?
1: Yes, absolutely.
0: Josh has been like a father to me, almost like a mentor, and we've done, before he kind of retired from travel, Josh and I, over 30 years, we did many, many events all over the nation. And Josh McDowell used to do this. Somebody would ask a question, and Josh said, well, I'm going to give you an answer, but let me ask you this. If Christianity is true, would you believe it? And if I can give you a good, solid answer, would you be open to following Jesus? And sometimes college students would say, no. And Josh McDowell would say, really? If Christianity is true, you wouldn't believe it? And students, some would say yes, many would say, no. And Josh would say, well, then I'm not going to answer your question because you're not really seeking truth. Yeah. So I think the Mark 4, it reveals the people that hear but won't understand or open, I think it reveals the state of their heart.
2: Yeah.
0: Brent Austin, Brother Brent, if you would come to the mic, where do we go with our questions, Brent?
3: All right, let's go first to Barry in Texas. Barry, thank you for calling.
0: Okay. Brother Barry, welcome, sir.
4: Thank you, thank you. George Barna, Dr. George Barna, has some very sobering statistics on the number or the percentage of church-going Christians that have a biblical worldview. But even more, he's got some even more sobering statistics on the number of pastors that have a biblical worldview. Now, this raises the question with me. With the coming up elections, it seems to me that a large majority of pastors are completely silent as to the necessity for their congregants to get out and to vote and to explain to them, without becoming political, about the issues at stake, many of which are diametrically opposed to the Bible. So, you know, my question is regarding responsibility. Now, we all believe in the sovereignty of God, but where does the responsibility of man juxtapose with the sovereignty of God when it comes like exercising one's vote?
0: Mm. Barry, thank you for this very timely question. This is phenomenal. And John, we haven't rehearsed this ahead of time, so we're all just speaking from our hearts and our convictions right now. I've pastored two churches and preached in many, many churches. I believe that we in the pulpit, we have a responsibility to give moral, ethical, and spiritual guidance to our parishioners. And I do think Christians are to be citizens. Obviously, our ultimate home is heaven, but we are to be salt and light till we get to heaven. And John, I personally believe every born-again believer should be registered to vote. I'll say this, and I'll throw it to you, John. Paul, when necessary, he frequently would invoke his Roman citizenship. Mm-hmm. The Apostle Paul, he would say, I'm a Roman citizen. And we Americans, we have a voice and a vote. And I think to not vote, and I think pastors, you who influence so many people, and the people are hungry for what thus saith the Lord, and how do I take the truths of God's holy word and cast, to the best of my ability, cast votes for the good, the godly, the true righteousness. I think pastors have to preach and encourage their parishioners to vote and vote godly. What say you, John Bowler?
1: I certainly agree with that. And as a pastor, I would say that we as Americans have a right to exercise our freedom. And if we choose not to do that, there will come a day where that freedom is taken away. And I think that's what separates us from many other countries around the world. I also believe that there are enough Christians in the United States of America to make a difference in midterm elections, in national elections. And we can sit around and talk about the depravity of the United States, and it's real. We do not deny that. But if you want to make a difference in elections, if you want to make a difference in our country, it comes where Christians, where we are on the front lines. Think about this. Every other cult, every other belief system is on the front line of the voting booths. And we as Christians, whether it's well, we don't want to separation of church and state or yada yada, whatever that may be, that is no excuse. We have a right to exercise our vote. And you said it right, and the Apostle Paul was not shy of that. And our hope is not in Washington. But we have a right. We have the freedom to be able to vote and to carry on as best we know the mission that God has given us. So, yes, I firmly believe every Christian ought to be registered to vote. Not just registered to vote, they ought to vote. And it starts with our pulpits.
0: Amen. And pastors, let me just say, George Barna, he's a friend and a colleague of many years. Study after study says that somewhere around 85% of parishioners want their clergy to speak about moral, social, political issues. So don't be afraid.
1: That's right. Get up there.
0: Maybe there's a little bit of pushback sometimes, but that's just one of the occupational hazards of being Christ's ambassador in a fallen world. Mr. Brent Austin, where to, my friend?
3: Let's go to Thomas in South Carolina. Thomas, thank you for calling.
2: Well, thank you for having me. Enjoy your program. Pastor Alex and Pastor John, this is Thomas, and I'm an associate pastor of my church, and I have a question for you from 2 Corinthians 3:18. For we all know, with unveiled face, that we are being transformed actually into the image of God from one degree of glory to the next degree of glory. And the question is, how do we know what degree of glory we are in at the moment?
0: That is a great question. And by the way, thank you for serving the church as you're doing there, Thomas. God bless you. Well, you know, 2 Corinthians 3, there's the latter half of that chapter really talking about the glory of the new covenant. It says, but we all with unveiled face, beholding as in a mirror the glory of the Lord, are being transformed into the same image from glory to glory. Well, for one thing, the unveiled face, to each other, much is veiled, but not to God. God sees everything. 1 Corinthians 13 talks about, now we see through a glass darkly, but then face to face. Down here, humanly, I don't know that we can know where another person is. We can barely know where we are, because Jeremiah 17 says the heart is deceitful and wicked. I'm going to say this, John, I want you to feel as you want to respond. All right, one of the keys to that consistent upward walk and the growth is to be in the Word of God. Mm-hmm. Now, to measure the degree of glory to the next, I don't know that we can quantify it. I know this, the conviction of the Holy Spirit. When I'm not where I ought to be, I know it in my heart because the Holy Spirit is kind of gently nudging me. And when I'm growing in the Lord, I know that. And so don't you think maybe, John, this 2 Corinthians 3:18 is a call to personally, diligently monitor the state of our walk and the state of our heart?
1: I think so. I think so. Thomas, thank you for the question, my friend, and a fellow minister of the gospel. Press on and continue to serve the Lord. And, you know, glory to glory, as Alex has said, it's not measurable from maybe for those on the outside, but, you know, the glory of God and being in the presence of God as a part of the new covenant, which is what 2 Corinthians 3 talks about, and having the Holy Spirit of God in our heart, and whether it's walking out of a church service and maybe you hear things like, man, I felt like we were in the glory of God. I just felt like His presence, singing to the Lord and studying His Word, and to see those growth measures in the Word of God. And you know, it could be a corporate setting like a worship service, but it could be just you're on your back porch and you're reading God's Word, and you just feel like the Lord's just sitting right beside you, speaking right to your heart, and the just glory to glory. And you know, Psalm 84 talks about how we go through the valley of Baca, which is a valley of testing. And we're to dig a well, and we go from spring to spring. In other words, we go from place to place that we're stronger today because of our previous trials that we've gone through, where we've learned so much. The same way in our walk with Jesus, just from glory to glory, until our glory, our faith is made sight, and we see with an unveiled face, we see our Savior face to face. What a day that will be.
0: Amen.
1: What a day that'll be.
0: Amen. Great question and a great motivation all of us. I think we have probably time if we go quickly for another question. Brent Austin, where to, sir?
3: Next up is Fred in Kansas. Fred, thank you for calling.
5: Thank you. Hello, man.
0: Hello, sir.
5: How you doing?
0: Good, good.
1: Hey,
0: hey brother,
1: Fred.
0: Time, we're going to have to go quickly because we're almost at the end of the hour. What you got there, brother?
5: I've always wondered why Jesus refers to himself as the Son of Man instead of the Son of God.
0: Great question. I mentioned it earlier. John, you want to speak to that a little bit from Daniel there?
1: I can. I think Daniel 7 is just it's a prophetic word where Jesus is talking about fulfilling this promise of being the Ancient of Days and the Son of Man. And one of the things that just because Jesus said he's the Son of Man doesn't mean he's the Son of God. He is the God-man and fully man mm-hmm. and fully God. But I do think, Alex, this is coming from Daniel chapter 7 where he sees this Son of Man and the Ancient of Days, and it's a picture of Jesus as the Messiah. And by the way, as we've learned from Matthew 25, it's that Son of Man that one day will return, and we cannot wait for that day.
0: Daniel 7, 13 and 14. Dr. John Bowler, thank you for being with us today on Exploring the Word.
1: Thank you, Alex. Always a blessing, my brother.
0: Back at you, my friend. Hey, and thank you all for listening. Thanks to Brent Austin for helping run the board. Bert is traveling. He'll be back. But Alex McFarland here thanking you for listening to Exploring the Word. If you want to read on more in Matthew 25, good Lord willing, we'll pick it up again tomorrow. In the meantime, pray for America. 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Hey, thanks for listening to Exploring the Word. 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
10: American Family News, I'm Robert Thornton. The Trump administration may decide this week whether or not they'll scrap the U.S. envoy to Greece. Kimberly Guilfoyle, as allegations surface, President Donald Trump is not happy. Here's Fox's Mike Emanuel.
11: The Wall Street Journal has done a series of stories on Guilfoyle, reporting that Guilfoyle offered to use her influence inside the Trump administration for payment of a $100,000 credit card bill in July 2025, alleging that Guilfoyle boasted of two Greek credit card bill in July 2025, alleging that Guilfoyle boasted of two Greek tycoons bankrolling her travel. Her attorney disputes the

0: is even legal. There's a 2022 law in Congress that was passed after Russia invaded Ukraine that barred the U.S. from buying any oil products or petroleum products from Russia. So there's that. Then there's also the Lindsey Graham Sanctions Act that was passed. And now we're hearing from Congressman Brian Fitzpatrick that there's a bipartisan legislation that he's putting forward called the Ronald Reagan Peace Through Strength Act, which would further bar the U.S. from buying Russian diesel.
1: New York City Mayor Zohran Mamdani ordered the New York Police Department to conduct a review of how officers use force against civilians, moving to address growing discord among those on the left who want the Democratic Socialists to exert stronger control over the nation's largest police department. In a press release, Mamdani announced additional police oversight measures that include increased funding for the Office of the Inspector General for the NYPD and policies to increase accountability when officers are accused of misconduct. An American nonprofit hopes to break the cycle of Islamic radicalization of the children in Gaza by retooling the curriculum they use in school and taking out the hateful content. Here's AFN's Steve Jordal.
2: A U.S. charity named Gaza Children Village, founded by Dr. David Hassan, has started several academies of hope in Gaza and plans to use AI to monitor the classrooms and cut off radicalization at its root by flagging any hateful or inciting content. Former Congresswoman Michelle Bachmann says for generations, radicalization has started in the earliest grades in school.
3: They have taken Islam to its ultimate end, which is to teach children to die and to commit suicide and kill as many people as they can on the way out.
2: She says the cycle of radicalization can be stopped in one generation, and it's been done before.
3: We only need to look at Nazi Germany and also post-war Japan. There needed to be a changing, a de-radicalization of the curriculum and of the thinking in both of those societies.
2: She says the next step is to build a truly moderate Muslim government, like they had in Lebanon before Hezbollah, or Iran in the days of the Shah, or Turkey in the 1920s.
3: That intermediate step, I think, begins with making uncomfortable teaching the Quran in its form to children.
2: But she says the children of Gaza will never know true peace until they meet Jesus Christ.
3: The greatest place for humankind is the Bible, and to receive the God of the Bible. We can have a new life. We can have a redeemed life if we ask Jesus Christ to come in.
2: I'm Steve Jordal.
1: A new report says the cost of the American dream is rising at a faster pace than household earnings, driven by notable increases in the cost of houses, raising children, and paying for college. An analysis by Investopedia found that the lifetime cost of the American dream rose 4% from 2025 to 2026, with the cost increasing to $5.3 million this year. On Wall Street today, the Dow rose 195, but the S&P dropped 4 and the NASDAQ shed 120. West Texas Intermediate crude was up at about $93 a barrel. See more at AFN.net.
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5: From the heart of our nation's capital in Washington, D.C., bringing compelling interviews, insightful analysis, taking you beyond the headlines and soundbites into conversations with our nation's leaders and newsmakers, all from a biblical worldview. Sitting in for Tony is today's host, Jody Heiss.
6: Now Russia must also show that it agrees to this energy ceasefire. And if the Americans need it, we are ready to sign these guarantees to make sure they can be trusted.
7: That was Ukrainian President Zelensky earlier today urging the Trump administration to ensure Russia abides by the terms of a new energy ceasefire. Welcome to this Monday, October 12th edition of Washington Watch. It is Columbus Day. in some places, Indigenous Peoples Day. But we are glad to have you with us. I'm your host for the day, filling

0: in for Tony. All right, we've got a lot to bring your way today. We're just weeks away from the November midterm elections, and a new poll finds that 55% of American voters are concerned about Democratic socialists running for and winning elected office. Tennessee Congressman Chuck Fleischman, who's a member of the House Appropriations Committee, he will be joining us to discuss this, as well as the economic implications of the socialist policies that are being proposed by Democratic candidates. Plus, President Trump has announced an energy ceasefire between Ukraine and Russia, but it's not yet clear whether Russia agrees to it or not. Stephen Moore, founder and president of the Ukraine Freedom Project, will join us to discuss this, as well as President Trump's call for a leadership change in the Ukraine. And then, a recent poll now shows that 43% of young voters have a positive view of Sharia law. Author and columnist Larry Taunton will be joining me to discuss what this could mean for the midterm elections. As we all know, one race in Michigan involves a Muslim America who is now pushing back on calls to ban the implementation of Sharia law. So all that and more is coming your way in the next hour on this edition of Washington Watch. We begin today with the conflict in the Middle East. Riyadh's International Airport in Saudi Arabia remains shut down following deadly attacks by the Iran-aligned Houthis over the weekend. And joining us now to discuss this is Washington Stand reporter Casey Harper. Casey, thanks for joining us. What's the latest developments there?
1: Yeah, thanks, Jody. A pretty troubling sign here in Saudi Arabia. So authorities have closed the international airport until Saturday and scrapped flights after these attacks by the Houthis over the weekend that killed 13, including an American. More than 300 people were injured in the attacks. There was one Saturday and one Sunday. On the one Sunday, nearly a dozen people were injured, marking the highest death toll from a single assault inside Saudi Arabia in more than a decade. A spokesperson from the United Nations earlier today denounced the attacks. In fact, here's a clip.
2: The Secretary General strongly condemns the continued Houthi attacks on Saudi Arabia, especially on Saudi civilian infrastructure, including the airports. Attacks on civilian infrastructure are a violation of international law, and they must stop.
1: Now, President Trump has said he's not going to strike Iran anymore before the election, but now he's facing questions about Saudi Arabia. He said he is considering whether the U.S. will get involved in that offensive against the Houthis. Jody.
0: All right, Casey, thank you. Let's shift, if we can, to some domestic news. We have a new poll that I referenced. It says most Americans are concerned about Democratic socialist candidates running for and potentially getting elected to office. Can you walk us through some of the findings in that poll?
1: Yeah, that's right. This is from the Center Square Voters Voice poll. It found that more than half, 55% of U.S. voters, are concerned about Democratic socialists running for and winning elected positions. It also showed that 37% of American voters said they're not concerned, and 20% said they're somewhat concerned. Now, if you dig into who's actually winning, data from the Democratic Socialists of America shows that 7 of their 25 endorsed candidates won their U.S. House primaries. They've won 3 victories in New York, 2 in Michigan, 1 in Colorado, and 1 in Pennsylvania. Now, notably, of course, Republicans, but also moderate Democrats have raised cautionary flags about these Democratic Socialists, Jody.
0: All right, Casey, earlier today I wanted to get your thoughts on this. Making news, Democratic Congresswoman Ilhan Omar's home was raided by U.S. immigration authorities. Can you tell us what that is all about?
1: Yeah, big news here in D.C. Multiple federal agents were seen outside her Washington, D.C. residence. They're seen entering and exiting the property. Reportedly, Homeland Security investigators are examining claims of immigration fraud from the congresswoman who's born in Somalia. Now, part of the probe concerns her immigration paperwork, which reports say her late father completed when she was a child. Now, she responded on X earlier today after the raid, saying she will, quote, not be silenced, and added that this is an attempt to target political enemies and weaponize federal law enforcement. Well, Homeland Security investigation is leading this probe, Jody, which is ongoing.
0: All right, Casey, as always, thank you for getting us kicked off today. Let's turn our attention now back to the new poll on how American voters are reacting to the rise of socialist candidates running for office. And joining us now to share his reaction on all of this is Congressman Chuck Fleischman. He serves on the House Appropriations Committee and represents the 3rd Congressional District of the great state of Tennessee. Congressman Fleischman, my friend, good to see you again. Welcome back to Washington Watch.
3: Jody, my great former colleague, and you do such a good job on the Family Research Council show here. Tell Tony I said, hey, it's always a pleasure to be with you, sir.
0: Well, it's great to have you as well. All right, we were talking about the poll from the Center Square Voters Voice found that 55% of American voters are concerned about Democratic Socialist candidates who are running for office and the concerns that some of them might actually win. Only 37% are not concerned. I was just curious your thoughts on this.
3: We all should be concerned about Democratic Socialists or so-called Democratic Socialists. 100% of the American electorate should be concerned because the two terms don't go together. Socialism is antithetical to democracy, to our great republic, which values not only political but economic freedom. The outrageous platforms that the Democratic Socialists not only espouse but advocate for, they're no longer hiding it. It used to be, Jody, when we were younger, liberals hid their liberalism. Socialists definitely hid their socialist agenda. Now they are avowed about it. They are going out and campaigning on these issues. It surprises me and shocks me that more people are not concerned. 55% is an okay number. It should be 100%. Let me be clear. In order for freedom to ring from sea to shining sea, we have got to be rid of socialism. They're antithetical to our great republic. This is a scare. What's even worse is Democratic Socialists are running and winning in radical left districts, and the Democrats are crafty. That's why we need to beat them this time in the House and Senate. What they're doing, Jody, is they're running more moderate Democrats in areas where a Democratic Socialist could not win. So we're going to get a bad mix of moderate Democrats, left of center Democrats, and radical socialists who I think largely are communists.
0: Yeah, so you wonder what is behind all of this. I mean, we are actually seeing an embrace of socialism among many Democrats. In fact, a CBS News poll back in August, I believe, found that some 60% of Democrats have a positive view of socialism. And of course, this is drawing a lot of concern now, even some concern, I will say, among some Democrat lawmakers. But what's your thoughts to that? Is the Democratic Party just moving further and further into left field, or is there a greater problem that they're actually embracing now?
3: They are moving further left. Their party used to be a center-left party. I never did agree with liberalism, but at least liberals used to be patriotic, largely in support the country. They disagree with us perhaps on tax policy or on occasion other things. But now these radical leftists, they call themselves Democratic Socialists, I call them communists, are un-American. They want to attack the fundamentals that our great country has been founded on. That's why our party, the Republican Party, the great Republican Party, is standing for God, standing for country, for our military, for law enforcement, for our economic freedoms, for all of those great things that our founding fathers stood up for and gave us in our great constitutional republic. Notice I said constitutional republic and not democracy. We are a constitutional republic. And in order to keep our republic free and strong, we have got to combat the Democratic Party because of the stance that they're taking. I think they're being more opportunistic, Jody, than ideological. They want to win at all costs. I am never willing to sacrifice the great American republic for a political win. So the reality is The Dems want to win. They'll put a radical leftist where they need to. They'll put a so-called moderate where they need to. The American electorate on November the 3rd needs to reject socialism and needs to reject the current status of the Democratic Party. Vote for your Republican member in the House. Vote for your Republican member in the Senate. Support our great president, Donald J. Trump, who I was with on Air Force One on Saturday. The guy's just great. He's tremendous, fighting for our freedoms all across this great country. But we have got to reject what the Democrats are standing for, not because we're Republicans, but because we're good Americans.
0: Let me ask you this. You serve on the Appropriations Committee. It's pretty frightening. Some estimate that if the Democrat Socialism American, if their policies go forward, it could add some $49 trillion to the national deficit over the next 10 years or so. What's your thoughts on this? I mean, if these socialists win and have their ways, that would have enormous economic implications on our country, wouldn't it?
3: You're absolutely right, Jody. Everywhere, not somewhere, everywhere that socialism has taken root across the world, it has failed. It has destroyed economic freedom. It has destroyed political freedom. It has destroyed republics. It has killed people. It has been tyranny on the left. That's why we must reject that. But if you look at the agenda that they're espousing through democratic socialism, and once again, they list the principles they stand for. They are fiercely un-American, anti-American, and I think are designed to destroy the way of life that our great founding fathers have given us for the past 250 years. As you know, I believe in our great United States Constitution as amended. We have a beautiful living document that governs our great constitutional republic. They will destroy that. They will try to pack the courts. They will try to take property rights away. They're not shy about this. So they want to take gun rights away. This would be a disaster for the American Republic. And I will say this, the American people will ultimately reject socialism because we are the beacon of freedom in the world. The world looks to us for freedom, for democracy, and for the American way. Democratic socialists are not the American way. The Republican Party is the American way.
0: Well, we certainly, you know, every election, it seems like for that I can ever remember, The mantra going into it is this is the most important election ever. But that statement really is true. And we are seeing that play out yet again. Every single election is critical. And we are, as a nation, at a crossroad this go around like never before. All right. Thank you so much for joining us today, Tennessee Congressman Chuck Fleischman. Always great to see you. I see you're in your vehicle. Safe travels. And thanks for joining us. All right, coming up, we'll discuss President Trump's recent announcements regarding Russia and Ukraine and why many are questioning some of the decisions the president is making. So stay with us. We'll be right back on the other side of this.
4: Skepticism of God's word seems rampant today, but Dr. Richard Howe says it's nothing new.
5: I was in college and was encountering skepticism and stuff about the Bible. So that, to me, indicated that, at least in my experience, there was this dearth of grounding people in why we believe what we believe as Christians.
4: In the curriculum, Intro to God's Revelation, Dr. Howe works to overturn the void of understanding the Bible and sharing God's word.
5: We're looking at how God reveals himself, general revelation, special revelation, what that means, and then the issues of the inspiration of the Bible, its inerrancy, why are certain books in the Bible and not. 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And then we'll last look at the concepts of how do we interpret the Bible in order to apply it to ourselves.
4: The DVD and workbooks for Intro to God's Revelation are available today at resources.afa.net. resources.afa.net.
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0: Welcome back to Washington Watch. Great to have you with us. I'm your host today, Jody Heiss, filling in for Tony. Yesterday, President Trump announced that Russia and Ukraine had both agreed to an energy ceasefire, but there's uncertainty where Moscow really stands on that, especially after they attacked a Ukrainian power plant following that announcement. And on Friday, the president announced that an agreement was made in which Russia will supply diesel fuel to the U.S. and global market. Well, that move has been criticized, particularly given how America has been making efforts to cut off the financial lifeline to Russia's war machine. So what impact will these reported agreements have on the war? Well, joining us now is Stephen Moore. He's the founder and president of the Ukraine Freedom Project. Stephen is a former chief of staff in the U.S. House of Representatives who's been in Ukraine most of the time since day five of Russia's full-scale invasion back in 2022. In addition to humanitarian work, the Ukraine Freedom Project provides firsthand data-driven information to policymakers and the media about the situation in Ukraine. Stephen, welcome back to Washington Watch. It's good to have you. And let me begin with Ukrainian President Zelensky saying that his country welcomes a ceasefire announcement, as Trump put forth. He says it's good news for everyone. But so far as I know, I don't think we've heard any such confirmation from Russia's side that they've agreed to it. So let's start with that. Can you tell us about where this seems to stand right now?
10: Well, I live in Kyiv. I'm not there now. I'm traveling the United States, but I was there about 2 weeks ago. And yeah, Ukraine would welcome a ceasefire. And this has happened a lot. You've seen President Trump say, we need a ceasefire. We need this war to end. And in fact, President Trump has said that 52 times since he's been president this second time around. And Vladimir Putin has ignored him every time. And you see this time, the president called for an energy ceasefire. And the Ukrainians are like, great, when does it start? And then Putin, 14 hours later, launches an attack on an energy plant in Ukraine. So, you know, to me, there's no uncertainty about Russia's position on this. And the unfortunate thing is, you know, it doesn't seem like Vladimir Putin cares what the president of the United States has to say.
0: Yeah, it's a head scratcher for sure. I mean, we're watching the war now basically in a deadlock, at least according to reports, I'll put it that way. So is it now, in your opinion, the aim of these two countries to, at this point, target that which will most hurt the other country economically? Is that where this war has entered?
10: Well, that's what's happening on the Russian side. There's actually one metric by which Russia is indisputably winning this war, and that is that they've killed more civilians than the Ukrainians have. The Ukrainians have taken out 1.5 million Russian soldiers. They have sunk a third of the Russian Black Sea Fleet. And as you're well aware, there's constant black smoke on the Moscow skyline. And, you know, as we all know, the Ukrainians are taking out a lot of the Russian diesel refining infrastructure. But, you know, there is a lot of drones and missiles coming in and hitting civilians every day in Ukraine.
0: Well, I'm glad you brought up the diesel situation, because I really want your thoughts on this. What do you make of President Trump's announcement on Friday regarding the diesel agreement with Russia? I mean, how in the world are we supposed to make sense of this? It seems to me that this is in direct conflict with what the U.S. has been doing with Russia. What are your thoughts?
10: Well, I'll tell you this, you know, Vladimir Putin has been supplying Iran with weapons. The Iranian Shahed drones were first licensed to Russia. Russia has been producing them for years. They've hit 70,000 targets inside Ukraine with these Shahed drones, and they've improved them, made them faster, quieter, and carrying a heavier payload so that they can be more destructive. They've given that technology back to the Iranians. They're producing drones, giving them to the Iranians, and the Iranians are using them to kill U.S. service members. So the drones cost about $100,000 a piece. At $7 billion, we're funding about 70,000 of these drones. So, and look, on the flip side of it, you know, the Wall Street Journal estimates that the whole diesel deal is good for about 9 days of diesel consumption in the United States of America. So it's a really good deal for Putin. It's a, you know, not a great deal for U.S. consumers. And it's a really bad deal for those people on the other end of these Russian produced Iranian designed drones.
0: Yeah. And I wonder what former Senator Lindsey Graham would have to say about all of this. But
10: wish he was here.
0: So let me ask you, yes, let me ask you further, President Trump's suggestion that Ukraine get a new leader who can make a deal. What kind of reactions have you heard coming from the Ukrainian people from that?
10: Well, the funny thing is every time that Trump attacks Zelensky, his ratings go up. And so he is no doubt, you know, Zelensky is actually probably in second place right now, but I haven't seen the polls after today's conversation about that. But after the 2025 White House dust up, Zelensky's ratings went up. And it's kind of like Ukrainian people don't really like Zelensky, but, you know, you can't beat up on our president. Only we can beat up on our president is kind of the feeling there. And, you know, and if we want to have an election in Ukraine, here is an easy pathway to it. Just get Putin to agree to a ceasefire for 60 days. They'll run an election, run an election, and the Ukrainian people will have an opportunity to vote. Because right now, you know, I mean, has anybody ever waited in line in America to vote? Well, that is a target for Vladimir Putin. You know, he's already killing people at hospitals, schools, shopping malls, apartment buildings. So an election without a ceasefire is just an opportunity for a lot of Ukrainians to die.
0: All right, 30 seconds. How do we need to encourage people to be praying for this situation, particularly with winter virtually here?
10: Oh, yeah. Well, yeah. So pray for the air defenses of Ukraine. Right now, they have very few defenses. The Ukraine's F-16s they don't have enough F-16s to defend against Ukrainian or Russian drones and missiles. Pray for more F-16s. Pray for the 3 million Christians in occupied Ukraine who can't go to church like you and I do because Vladimir Putin has Russian soldiers stationed at the doors of these churches. So Putin's killed dozens of... That's what I got for you, man.
0: Got to wrap it up there. That's great.
10: All right.
0: Thank you so much for joining us. Stephen Moore, founder and president of Ukraine Freedom Project. All right, stay with us. More Washington Watch coming your way on the other side of this break. We'll be right back.
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0: Thank you for joining us today on Washington Watch. I'm your host, Jody Heiss, filling in today for Tony. Over the weekend, Dr. Willie Rice, who's president of the Southern Baptist Convention, joined Tony on his weekend program This Week on Capitol Hill. And they talked about the need for pastors to step up and address cultural and political issues, many of which are inherently theological and moral. And we'd like to share that interview with you right now. Here's how Tony set up that discussion.
14: We often hear that pastors should stay out of politics, and certainly the church should never become the arm of a political party. But there is a problem with the idea that pastors can simply avoid political issues. Many of the most consequential public policy debates are rooted in moral questions. Abortion asks when human life deserves protection. Immigration involves questions of law, compassion, justice, and our responsibility to the stranger. Education raises questions about parental authority and who shapes the values of our children. Economic policy involves stewardship, work, debt, fairness, and care for the poor. War and foreign policy confronts us with questions of justice, self-defense, and the protection of innocent life. Public policy is rarely morally neutral. Laws inevitably reflect judgments about what is good, what is harmful, and what should be protected and what should be restrained. So when pastors speak biblical truth to the moral questions underlying public policy, that's not being political. It's being a pastor, and it's being biblical. And that is essentially the challenge being issued by the president of the Southern Baptist Convention, the nation's largest denomination. And this comes as we approach midterm elections. Dr. Willie Rice says pastors need to step up and bring biblical clarity to the issues confronting our nation. Dr. Rice joins us now. Dr. Rice, welcome to This Week on Capitol Hill. Thanks for joining us.
15: An honor to be here, Tony. Thank you.
14: Now, you've made the point that pastors and religious leaders have long been a voice in American public life at some of the most critical moments in our nation's history.
15: Yeah, that's absolutely right. Any cursory study of American Revolutionary period, the founding of our country, pastors were, they were called a black-robed regiment by some. They were influential voices. You think of the Civil Rights Movement. You think of the movement of abolition. Pastors and Christians have been a voice at critical moments because, as you already said, so many of the cultural and political issues that we face are inherently theological and moral.
14: Dr. Rice, as the president of the largest Protestant denomination in the nation, you're calling on pastors to step up and to address the issues. And some are criticizing that because it's right before an election.
15: Well, you know, we are where we are, and it's a moment in which people are thinking about these issues again. And unfortunately, we've come through a period, universally so, but through a large swath of evangelicalism, where there's been a concerted effort to mute the voice of evangelical leaders. It's come from outside, because there are always people saying, you know, you shouldn't be allowed to bring religious viewpoints into politics. That's been the case when people were speaking in the abolition movement, both in England and in America. But that emphasis also has come from within evangelical ranks, as leaders have said we needed to somehow de-emphasize, to decouple ourselves from what are perceived as sometimes controversial cultural issues, that we can be more effective, more gospel-oriented in our mission and in our message if we just didn't talk about those things. But that is not accurate, and it hasn't worked.
14: We often see the cases where there is religious hostility, where there are efforts to silence the church. But are you more concerned about the church silencing itself by shrinking back and not engaging?
15: I think I am, because there will always be those voices outside. And as I said, we just came through a period of time, maybe, when you look back at the last 20 years or so, when some of the most prominent evangelical leaders were really de-emphasizing engaging in these cultural political issues. The line that the thinking went that we could be more missiologically effective in our gospel mission and in our gospel message if we simply avoided these controversial social issues. But the effect was twofold. One, it silenced our voice at the very time our culture needed our voice, but it also, and maybe even more troubling, it silenced our voice of instruction and discipleship to our own people to help them think about these issues biblically and constructively.
14: So what happens if the pulpit is silent on these issues? Where do those people in the pew get their cue? Where do they learn how to process these issues?
15: Well, they get it from social media. They get it from all their media sources. And obviously, there's some good information there. There's a whole lot of bad information out there. But mostly, they're not getting the discipleship and instruction they need from their local church leaders, who teach us to think about these important issues like marriage, like gender, like human sexuality, like the meaning of human life itself. These are critical issues that are theological at their core, and our churches must be speaking to them, or people are going to be getting very flawed and very, very unsound information.
14: Dr. Rice, we're out of time, but I want to thank you for joining us, and I want to thank you for issuing a clarion call, because I think that the church has to be the conscience of the culture. And without it, we're going to drift. We're going to continue to drift in the wrong direction. Dr. Rice, thanks for joining us.
0: Great conversation Tony had there with Southern Baptist Convention President Dr. Willie Rice. That took place during Tony's weekend program this week on Capitol Hill. 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All right, stay with us. 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
20: 742.
0: Good afternoon. Welcome back to Washington Watch. I'm Jody Heiss. An honor to be filling in today for Tony, and thank you so much for joining us. Before I bring in our next guest, I want to encourage you to check out FRC Action's Election Hub. Now, we all know Election Day is just right around the corner. It's coming up fast, and we want you to be informed. We want you to be prepared to vote, and FRC Action's Election Hub has lots and lots of resources that will help you, and that you can pass those resources along to others as well. 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You can also text the word VOTE to 67742. We've all heard Tony say it many times, our republic was made for participants, not spectators. So we need to be informed and we need to vote. Then one other item real quickly, some of you have asked me about this as well, but Tony is going to be leading a trip to Israel this coming Easter season. And we want to invite you to join him for, no doubt, an absolutely unforgettable journey that'll take you to a lot of places that many tours never visit. It'll be a 10-day tour. It'll take place from March 24th to April 2nd of next year. Spots are limited, and I can tell you they're filling up quickly. But if you'd like more information about this, text Israel to 67742, or you can also go to tonyperkins.com. All right, the American landscape, much could be said about it, but no question, a lot has changed in the 250 years since our nation was born. And there's much, I believe, that would shock, would surprise our founding fathers if they were to see where our nation is today. And two recent developments, as an example, that would probably draw particular concern is the positive sentiments of some towards systems of governance that clash with some of America's founding principles. I'm talking specifically about socialism and Sharia. Recent polls have found positive attitudes towards Sharia and socialism, particularly among some young voters, and is raising questions about their understanding of the ideals upon which our country was founded. So what's driving all of this? And what could be the potential impact as we look ahead? Well, joining us now to discuss this is Larry Taunton. He's host of Ideas Have Consequences. That's a podcast. He's also the author of Around the World in More Than 80 Days, Discovering What Makes America Great and Why We Must Fight to Save It. Larry, welcome back to Washington Watch. Always good to have you. And let me just start with the basics for our viewers and listeners. Unfold this for us. What is Sharia, and how does following Sharia as a personal religious practice differ from imposing it through government?
20: Well, first, let me say, Jody, that I seem to have inspired, you know, a new look for you. And I have to say it looks looks very good on you.
0: Thank you very much. Got to keep up with you.
20: Sharia simply means law. And by Sharia, we're talking about Islamic law. And Islamic law clashes with our own law, clashes with Western civilization. And I like to point out to my own senator, Tommy Tuberville, who has been going after Sharia, seeking to ban it. But even more than that, we need to ban Islam as an ideology. We need to recognize that it doesn't deserve the respectability and protection as a religion. And that's because Sharia does not believe in freedom of religion, assembly, press, petition, speech, none of what is in the Bill of Rights. They do not accept our view of women. They do not accept our views of regarding freedom. They do not accept the foundational principles of this particular country. Now, why are young people going in this direction? Well, it has largely to do with the educations they're receiving.
0: Well, it just keeps getting worse and worse, the information I'm referring to. There was a recent Sharia poll that was conducted by Rasmussen Reports in our Republic, but it found that 43% of likely voters ages 18 to 24 view Sharia positively in spite of the things that you just brought our attention to. In a separate question, that poll found that 27% of voters under age 30, catch this, they would support a community adopting Sharia as a legal code for everyone. Now, how do we interpret all of this? How do we interpret the difference between these findings as a whole? This is disturbing to me.
20: Yeah, well, in part is because students are no longer being taught how to think. They're being taught what to think. A friend of mine who may very well even be listening to this interview, he texted me today from the University of Oregon, and he texted me a copy of a book that a professor is requiring of his students that deals with immigration and basically says that Americans who oppose it, you know, open borders, that who oppose this are quote unquote xenophobic, that they are racist. Now, of course, we know this is sheer nonsense, but when we're talking about students in classes who are being barraged with this kind of thing, who are being taught to feel rather than think. I mean, I'll give you an example, Jody. Just, I don't know, some years ago, I was speaking at Samford University, Samford, not Stanford University, an evangelical university in Birmingham, Alabama. And I was speaking to students there who were on the ministerial track, specifically apologetics. And what I discovered was that their professor, who was himself woke, was, as I said to him, he was not preparing future ministers of the gospel. He was preparing social justice warriors, which were two very different things, meaning he was radicalizing his students. Now, this is happening in evangelical institutions. Imagine what is happening in our state institutions. Imagine what's happening places like the Ivy League, where students are being taught, again, that they are racist, they're xenophobic, that they should be ashamed of their country. These kinds of things, as students begin to evoke, you know, they can lick their finger and they can feel which way the social and political winds are going, and they know what is the most popular thing, most acceptable thing, maybe not popular thing to say on social media in their universities.
0: Very, very disturbing in every way. So how do you think all of this is going to impact November's midterm elections? I mean, particularly we have battleground states like Michigan, but even beyond those type of battleground areas. What do you think the impact is going to be on the midterms?
20: You're going to have others, Jody, here are going to be much better prepared to answer that question for you, who are politicos who are in the weeds of that. What I will say is this: I don't believe the polls. I don't believe what we're hearing in many of the polls that would suggest that Democrats are going to perform much better than we think. Young people, we know, for instance, most of them don't vote. They just simply do not, and just as they don't understand the origins of this country, most of them don't understand the value of a vote, its importance, the importance of democracy. And frankly, this is a generation, many of whom we do not want to vote. If you are ill-informed, this is, you know, we don't want you heading to the polls. But what it does portend for our country, let's go beyond the election. What does it portend for our country? Well, nothing particularly good unless these kinds of things can be reversed. And the way are they reversed is this: it's by students actually engaging, young people actually engaging with the real world, and often doing that. That's the kind of thing that can often change a mind, is when you think that the country you live in is racist and horrible, and then you travel outside of it and you begin to see the world and you see how many people are trying to get into this country, you recognize maybe I had it better than I thought I did.
0: Yeah, and you know, that's a really great point there. How much do you think of all of this is coming from young people who are just upset at our current system, the establishment, if you will, versus those who genuinely embrace the ideology of Sharia and socialism? Is this an embracing of these different ideologies, or is it just a shunning away, a dislike for where we are currently politically in this country?
20: I don't think they're well enough informed to really know that and actually answer it. I think, again, they're not being taught to think. When I engage with students in universities or elsewhere, when you really start scratching at the surface, what you discover is, again, that they're taught to feel. They're taught to shut you down. They're not taught to really think about these things. And when you're able to actually engage with them gently and push on their worldview just a little bit, you begin to see that it crumbles. But as for the distinction between these two, between Islam and leftism, these are being packaged together. You know, we all hear of the so-called red-green alliance, and that is a very real thing. And both of them are coming together in their universities, in their books, in the culture as a whole, in media. You know, we're in entertainment, you know, we're seeing these things. So I don't think they know enough about Islam, or for that matter, about leftism, to actually think through these things.
0: And I think it's important for the awareness, the understanding that some of these candidates literally believe this type of stuff. I mean, I mentioned Michigan a while ago. Abdul El-Sayed there actually expressed in past times his support for implementing certain aspects of Sharia law. And he resisted calls to oppose and ban it. So, I mean, what does that tell you? Some folks literally believe this stuff, and they want to change our country.
20: They want to change our country because they keep being told how evil and racist it is. And the last thing these days anybody wants to be called is, egads, if I'm called, you know, I could be called a racist. What's kind of fun is to point out, again, in conversation, you do realize that, you know, Islam isn't a race. It's an ideology. Do you know that? Do you recognize that? And you begin to see them kind of panic at the realization that they're being sold a bill of goods that's false, that they don't really understand and know this. Now, what I find is interesting, Jody, is that, you know, many in your audience will be very well aware of the debates that I did, either myself as the participant or organized and moderated with many of the so-called new atheists, you know, two decades ago, guys like Richard Dawkins and Christopher Hitchens and Daniel Dennett and so forth. It's been fascinating to me to observe how these guys, who, of course, were on the political left, and of course, Hitchens and Dennett have since, you know, left us. But Hitchens was moving. He had moved hugely politically against Islam after 9/11. And now we're seeing Richard Dawkins. We're seeing Richard Dawkins saying, you know, gosh, I don't know, maybe it would be better if we kept Christianity. Maybe Christianity has served as a bulwark against something much worse. And he's being shouted down, you know, when he says that, because the culture has moved past these guys and has internalized the message that it was giving them in all of their literature, the spate of books that attacks the Christian faith, not Islam, after 9/11. And now we're seeing those chickens, as they say, come home to roost.
0: Very interesting. And as you mentioned a while ago, the Alliance connects both Sharia and socialism. I'm sure you saw the Center Square reported yesterday that 55% of voters are concerned about Democratic socialist candidates winning office. What does that finding tell you about the political appeal and perhaps the limitations of the socialist label itself? It seems to be a movement right now, isn't it?
20: Yes, it is. It has been a movement post-World War II throughout Western Europe and Britain, you know, up to this day. But it didn't gain much ground in the United States until the last couple of decades. Bernie Sanders, AOC, and others, you know, who have come along. But Jody, something I think is incredibly important for your audience to understand, when we're talking about individuals like Ilhan Omar, or we are talking about Mamdani, the mayor of New York, or we're talking about the mayor of London, and many of the mayors throughout the UK, these people are not socialists. You see, Muslims are watching the polls too, and what they recognize is that Islam still doesn't. I know we're talking about Sharia polling reasonably well, but they see that Islam still doesn't sell very well in the West and in the United States in particular. So what they've done is they see that socialism does. And so they are using socialism as a Trojan horse for the penetration of American government and as a pathway to power. They don't care anything about the fair and equal distribution of wealth. That doesn't matter to them at all. This is taqiya. This is lying. This is presenting a false face in order to get what they want, which is power.
0: Well, your book, Larry, fascinating discussion. Thank you again for joining us. Your book, Around the World in More Than 80 Days, you've done lots of travel, and what you've seen around the world, I believe, is valuable information for young voters. Socialism doesn't work, never has worked, is not going to work here. But I would encourage folks to get a copy of your book real quickly. Where can that be found?
20: Sure, they can find that on Amazon. They can find it on my website at LarryAlexTaunton.com. And they can follow me on Twitter. And let me say this, too. You were just saying something, Jody, that I think is interesting.
0: We got to go. We've got 10 seconds. We got to wrap it up.
20: You guys
0: author and columnist Larry Taunton, thank you so much for joining us. We appreciate it. All right, friends, have a great evening. We'll see you next time here on Washington Watch.
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23: For American Family News, I'm Robert Thornton. Federal agents searched Congresswoman Ilhan Omar's D.C. home today as part of a Justice Department investigation. More from Fox's David Spott.
24: We are hearing from Congresswoman Omar in a new statement after Homeland Security agents raided her home in Washington, D.C. Usually, not always, when Homeland Security investigations, HSI, is involved, there's some sort of immigration angle to an investigation. HSI led the scene today, not the FBI. We were on scene this morning where HSI agents were taking several boxes out of the Congresswoman's home. She posted on social media, quote, "I'm okay, make no mistake. This is an attempt to target political enemies and weaponize federal law enforcement. For 10 years, Trump has targeted me with baseless lies and smear campaigns. This is just the latest escalation in his campaign of political intimidation. I will not be silenced. The DOJ is working alongside with the Department of Homeland Security on this case."
23: The DOJ said in a statement that Homeland Security investigations executed a judicially authorized search warrant as part of an ongoing federal criminal investigation. The federal judge has ordered the Trump administration to halt tree

0: void before major work is done on the golf course as part of a legal challenge. The administration argues the tree removal is routine maintenance and unrelated to the proposed overhaul. At the White House, Jared Halpern, Fox News.
1: NATO's top military commander said the alliance is ready to fight tonight if it is attacked, as European officials warned that Russia could test NATO's defenses with increased covert attacks or a limited military incursion. European nations have in recent months faced an escalation of covert Russian activity, including an arson attack on an Estonian defense company and a failed attempt to attack a Ukrainian aircraft at a German airport. Actress Selma Blair was taken into custody by police. Authorities said Blair was apprehended after a flight from Los Angeles to New York late last night for allegedly being physically abusive and injuring two flight attendants. In a statement to several media outlets, a Blair representative said she had a medical emergency that led to the alleged conduct. Climate scientists now admit that the so-called climate crisis they had been pushing for decades was never going to happen. But a climate policy expert said the ruse bankrupted entire countries and put a generation of young people into therapy. More from AFN's Steve Dordal.
2: It was a running joke that lasted decades. Climate alarmists would make some dire prediction, and it would never come to pass. In May, they finally gave up the ruse and admitted that it was never going to be as bad as they said. Daniel Turner of Power the Future told Fox Business the damage the lie caused was apocalyptic.
3: There are whole countries that destroyed their economies, right? We have entire nations that have crippled themselves and made themselves energy poor because of climate change.
2: David LeGates of the Cornwall Alliance says the worst may be yet to come as anxious young people put off starting families of their own, which has led to the feared demographic winter, where birth rates are dangerously south of where they're needed for replacement.
4: Telling everyone that, you know, that the future is dire because of climate change and that we've got to make energy so expensive people can't afford it, those kinds of statements generally keep people from having children.
2: He says none of this was an accident or even just bad science. It was always a ploy to enact global socialism.
4: We take the wealth from the rich nations, we move them to the poor nations by way of the United Nations, which essentially becomes the clearinghouse. You think that these conferences on climate change are really about fixing the climate. It's about changing the way we do economics. It's not about the climate. It never was.
2: I'm Steve Jordahl.
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12: And sitting in for Abraham Hamilton III, none other than yours truly, Bishop E.W. Jackson. Great to be with you as always. And as always, thank you so much for your support. We just had Share-a-thon last week, and we appreciate the tremendous response that you gave us. And God bless each and every one of you. Couldn't do it without the grace of God and without your gracious support as well. So thank you. And as I've said before, everywhere I travel, I run into listeners of AFR, and thank you all for your encouraging words. Thank you for approaching me and letting me know that you're listening, not just to support me, but to support the network. And believe me, we are all very, very grateful to you. You know, I have raised many times various perspectives on what we are dealing with right now with this spiritual crisis that we have in our country. It is a political crisis. It is a cultural crisis. But I really believe that it is first and foremost a spiritual

crisis, and we are in a spiritual battle. But there's something that God has really brought to mind again that I want to remind people of, particularly in light of the upcoming elections. What is it that motivates the left? What is it that motivates the Democrat Party? What is it? Why this demonic obsession with all of these bizarre issues? And why are they so quick to do things that most of us find offensive, abhorrent, and potentially dangerous to our lives and well-being? I mean, for example, wanting to encourage our children to have sex change operations and hormone treatments without parental permission. I mean, I think well-balanced, decent human beings don't think that way. I have beautiful grandchildren. I love them very, very much. And in fact, I was just visiting them this last weekend, and my granddaughter went to the supermarket with me to run an errand one time, and she said, "Well, Granddaddy, can I go with you?" What do you think I did? I said, "Well, let's ask your mother if that's okay." I'm the child's grandfather, but still, I said, "But your mother is the one who's got to make that decision." Her father wasn't home at the time, or I'd probably turn to him as well, but he wasn't home at the time. So I said, "Well, your mother, let's talk to your mother, see if your mother says that's okay." Now, again, why? I respect for parental authority. You have a group of people who have absolutely no respect for parental authority. And then I'm thinking about these various, I think, iterations of the attitude that they have toward the average American. Just, you know, we Americans who are grateful to be Americans. We love our country. We're trying to fulfill our responsibility as citizens and as individuals, as members of families. And yet we seem to have this condescending, hostile response to our desire to just to live our lives as we see fit, not trying to harm our neighbors, just not wanting to be harmed either. Just live our lives according to our biblical principles, our ideals, and we yet the venom that is spewed toward us, such as we're deplorables, we're bigots, we're haters, we're racists, we're white supremacists, we're Christian nationalists, and various and other sundry names that they've come up with to describe us. Oh, we're domestic terrorists. Let's not forget that one. We're domestic terrorists. Where is all of this coming from? Well, let me tell you what I've been thinking about, and I want to run through some other things as well related to this. I am convinced of this, folks, and this may seem like a harsh statement. It may seem even to some people listening to this may think, could that possibly be true? I'm convinced it is true. I am convinced that the left, that the Democrat Party, truly hate Americans. I'm convinced of it. They truly hate us. Now, would they ever say that? Of course not. They would never say that. But think about this. Think about what communists have done every time they've taken over countries. They have punished viciously with torture, with death, with commitment to labor camps, sending you to Siberia. But they have severely punished everyone that they perceive to be an enemy, past or present, with either death or torture or commitment to some horrendous labor camp where you're supposed to be re-educated. I read a book once about North Korea. Oh my goodness, it'll come to me, or maybe I may be able to find the title of it. But it was about a family in which one member had been basically accused of saying things that were not in keeping with the regime, and the entire family got committed to a labor camp. And it was about the horrendous treatment that they experienced.
Well, you see, I'm convinced that that's the same place, the Democrat Party, the Democratic Socialists of America. These people are so singularly obsessed with power that anyone who gets in their way is the enemy. And in all of these countries, that includes the majority of the people, because the majority of the people don't want to live under totalitarian, tyrannical government. And once they gain power, they've got to punish all those people who are in the way of the great utopia that they're trying to create, you see. And I'm convinced that's where this is coming from. So for example, I'm sure you heard the story about Mom Dottie spending 2 hours on the telephone with the Secretary of Homeland Security, and even apparently had the nerve to call the president. I can't imagine why President Trump would even let him get through to him. But basically, arguing for the release of a guy who's convicted of a violent assault, but also charged with a number of other violent crimes. His name is Oscar Belgal, 28 years old, from the Dominican Republic. Fourth degree grand larceny. I don't know what fourth degree is, but grand larceny is. I mean, that means you stole something of a certain level of value. Criminal cases involving a whole series of various crimes, robbery, drugs, weapons charges, is a reputed member of the Trinitarios gang, known for inflicting wounds and killing people with machetes. And Mamdani spends 2 hours trying to get this guy released. Now, you get him released, what is he going to do? The likelihood is he will hurt the American people. And you think, well, why in the world would the mayor spend all of that time, given all that he must have to do, trying to get a guy like this back on the street? Now, again, I don't even think they're conscious of this. I really don't, in most cases. But I think part of the issue is that they see these people as the punishers of the American people. They see them as people who will inflict the pain on the American people that we so well deserve. Because after all, it's our fault. We produced this guy, right? I mean, we're responsible for him. So it's only fitting that we should be punished by him. It's only fitting that we or our children or our wives or husbands would be killed by this guy, or hurt by this guy, or robbed by this guy, or raped by this guy. It's only fitting. Because after all, we're responsible for his very existence. We're responsible for the fact that he is a ne'er-do-well, that he is a malingerer, that he is a convict, that he is a killer, that he is a violent madman. We're responsible for it, and we ought to be punished for it. I mean, El Sayed, well, you know, we kind of brought 9-1-1 on ourselves. Now, he was sort of subtle in saying it, but that's basically what he said. Mamdani, you know, there one thing happened on October 7th, but you know what, he's really talking about America and Israel, because he considers whatever Israel's done, America somehow has backed them. So yeah, but what Israel done is an ongoing genocide, nothing to compare to with October the 7th. And you know, he blames us in part for it, if not entirely responsible for it. These folks hate us. They hate us because we're in their way. It's not President Trump alone who's in their way. President Trump is only in their way because he has so much support from the American people. But it's the American people, these idiots, as they would see us, who want a president who loves our country, cares about the American people, and is always trying, whether you agree with his every decision or not, which I don't always, but nevertheless, I believe with all my heart, he is always trying to find the answers that will best benefit the American people. And they hate that. They hate it about him. They hate the fact that we're benefited. Everything about this country that we love, they want to tear down. I mean, we're trying to get illegal aliens out. They're trying to keep them in. We're trying to get criminals locked up. They're trying to get them released.
We're trying to save unborn babies. They're trying to get them killed. We're trying to protect innocent children from all this gender, sexual deviancy nonsense that they're trying to perpetrate on even the most innocent children. We're trying to stop them. They're trying to do it with or without our consent and the consent of parents. Look, if you found someone who you consider to be an enemy who had been instructed on all the ways to try to hurt the American people, what you would have found would be the average Democrat. Because they've got myriad ways in which they're trying to harm us. And we can't vote for people and put people in office who want to harm us. We can't. Now, I was listening to El Sayed, or an excerpt, because I don't really pay attention to this man's. I could not stomach listening to one of his stupid speeches, because he reminds me a lot of Gavin Newsom. He's got this great ability to say a whole lot of nothing with a lot of words. And if you're not paying attention, you think he said something, and actually he said nothing. But, you know, he was having this discussion about, I guess, black folks, and he kept referring to black birthing equity. And by the way, and to birthing persons, he never once used the term pregnant woman. Now, this is a Muslim. You think he believes that nonsense? Everything in his religion militates against it, because everything in that religion denigrates women and puts them in a subservient position to men. But here's a guy who claims to be a Muslim, but he doesn't know what a woman is, so he's got to refer to birthing persons. And by the way, apparently, I don't know what this is supposed to mean, but black people need some kind of special treatment here, because he's very concerned about black birthing equity. Now, what is that supposed to mean? Now, if he had come out and said, I'm concerned about the fact that more black babies are being murdered in their mother's wombs than of any other demographic group in the country, okay, I would have sat up and paid attention and said, well, maybe this guy's got something right anyway. But oh no, he's concerned about black birthing equity. Whatever in the world that means. This is Bishop B.W. Jackson. I'm in for Abraham Hamilton III. You're listening to the Hamilton Corner. Stand by. More to come in just a moment.

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1: The thief comes only to steal and kill and destroy. I came that they may have life and have it abundantly. I am the good shepherd. The good shepherd lays down his life for the sheep. Verses 10 and 11 of John chapter 10. Jesus is the good and the great shepherd. He's the greatest shepherd there ever was. He's a shepherd that can be trusted. John chapter 12, verse 49. For I have not spoken on my own authority, but the Father who sent me gave me a command, what I should say and what I should speak. The Lord Jesus Christ himself in his earthly ministry continually trusted his heavenly Father, his great shepherd, for wisdom, for guidance and direction at every step of his life. He wasn't trying to do his own thing. He was simply trying to follow his heavenly Father. And Jesus, again, stands as a great role model for each of us.
2: 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I spent decades studying economic warfare, national security, and the forces that can weaken a nation without ever firing a shot. That work led me to write The Four Horsemen of the American Apocalypse and Our Six Trials by Fire. In the book, I examine four forces I believe are challenging America's liberty and sovereignty, along with six major trials involving our national debt: the dollar, programmable money, the wealth gap, demographic decline, and immigration. I also explain why I believe America's decline is not inevitable, and I outline national and personal responses rooted in economic sovereignty, civic responsibility, stewardship, faith, and courage. The Four Horsemen of the American Apocalypse and Our Six Trials by Fire, with a foreword by Dr. Ben Carson, is published by Liberty Hawk Publishing. More information at fourhorsemanbook.com.
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5: Now, here is another example. Bishop E.W. Jackson, of course, in for Abraham Hamilton III. But here's another example of this hatred for all things American and for things that we as Americans cherish. We just had Columbus Day. And of course, in many places, in fact, I went into a place one time and they said, oh, well, Monday is Indigenous Peoples Day. And it kind of threw me off. And I said, well, first I said, what's that? And then I realized, oh, well, wait a minute. I know what she's talking about, but really? Because it's not officially, it's Columbus Day. But of course, Columbus represents a Spanish man, a European, an explorer, an adventurer, a man of tremendous vision and courage and fortitude, who set out to explore the unknown parts of the world, at least unknown to Europeans. Who had the wherewithal, the ability at that point, somewhat rudimentary, mind you, but the ability at that point to sail beyond their known area, off into the great beyond, the seas, and of course discovered what we now call North America. But he landed in El Salvador, our savior, which is, I mean, he was a Christian man. But, you know, you'd think he was the worst person who ever walked the face of the earth. I mean, you'd think he was the devil incarnate. And so we can't honor him because somehow he did something wrong. But we can honor the indigenous people because they knew no wrong. Apparently, I guess. You know, we Americans believe in merit. We believe in achievement. And we know we're not a perfect society or perfect people. And we realize that sometimes there are excesses in our country and that individuals particularly, or even groups, can do bad things. I'm not talking about demographic groups, but you know, people can become enculturated with wicked ideas and pursue those. But we haven't existed 250 years because we've gotten everything wrong. We've existed and prospered and thrived 250 years because we've gotten so much right. But, you know, we can't celebrate Columbus. No, because, you know, somehow that's, you just can't do that, right? That goes back to European exploration. And after all, the indigenous people were abused. Well, first of all, let me give you a couple of salient facts here. This is what I mean about just hating us. They just hate us. Now, I'm an American of African ancestry, but I'm not an African. I'm an American. And the American heritage is my heritage. That's who I am. That is the ancestral origin to which I relate, because I know much, much more about that than I do about anything before that. Now, I know that my ancestors ultimately came from Africa, but I don't know exactly where. I don't know who. But I have a lot of knowledge, comparatively speaking, about my American heritage. And by the way, and it's what I choose to identify with, because to me it's noble and admirable and inspiring and uplifting. Now, this is what they won't tell you. First of all, this is what the history books won't tell you. There's no such thing as indigenous people on this continent. You know what I just said? And I don't mean any disrespect to natives. There's no such thing. We don't know of any indigenous people, because the natives who populated this continent and ultimately migrated down to South American, onto the South American continent, they have been extensively tested, and their DNA comes from South Asia. Ancestrally speaking, they are South Asians who migrated across, I think it was called the Beringian Bridge, which now, of course, covered by the Bering Sea. But they walked across the landmass and migrated southward, probably because they were having a hard time growing crops, having a hard time feeding themselves, and they went exploring and looking for greener pasture and ultimately ended up here. They are not from North America. So the whole idea of indigenous people is a lie. The best you can say about them is they were here first, or settled here before Europeans arrived. And okay, you want to call that indigenous? But that's not true, is it? I think you could argue that Africans are indigenous to the African continent, because we know of no people who lived there prior to them. And we don't know that they came from anywhere. But we know that the natives on this continent did come from somewhere else. They did not arise originally in this continent. Of course, nobody ultimately did, because we all emigrated, if we go back far enough, from the Garden of Eden. But that's another matter. But here's something else they won't tell you. That the first and defining event in the relationship between the European settlers and the people who were here before them is captured in what's known as the 1622 massacre. And that was a massacre in which the Powhatan Confederacy of tribes attacked English settlers in and around Jamestown, killed 347 with a diabolical plot to befriend them first, get them to let their guard down, and then suddenly attack without mercy, killing men, women, and children. 20 of the women who survived were kidnapped and held for ransom. Prior to that, the English settlers took the attitude, Let's try to work with the natives. Let's try to cooperate with them. Let's try to assimilate them. Let's try to Christianize them. And people may criticize that, but to me, that was a perfectly noble approach. But guess what happened after the Indian massacre of 1622? Yeah, you know what happened. The word went out, you can't trust them. And you can't expect to actually have cooperative relations with them because you never know when they will turn and cut your throat. We are going to have to defeat them. We're going to have to bring them to their knees. And the attitude changed very, very swiftly after that massacre. Now, I don't say that to say everything that happened was the Indians' fault. But what I'm saying is the Indians were no different than the Europeans. There were good people on both sides, and there were some people who were very aggressive and could be bloodthirsty on both sides. There were tribes on the native side that were perfectly willing to cooperate with the European settlers, and then there were tribes that were that would kill everything that moved. Folks, it's the human condition. And this stuff of trying to paint the settlers as the epitome of evil and the natives as the cooperative, peace-loving people who ended up encroached upon by the mean, ugly Europeans who were bloodthirsty and thought of nothing but killing them all. Oh, that's, yes. So we can't celebrate Columbus because he's one of those mean Europeans, but we can celebrate the natives because they were, you know what? They weren't far from the Garden of Eden. They were just dancing and lollygagging and playing and having fun. And when the Europeans came, they said, oh, you all can join with us and have fun too. And those mean Europeans said, oh, we don't want to have fun with these people. We don't want to cooperate with them. We're going to kill them all. Well, the first people who engage in mass killing was the so-called indigenous people. Once again, proving my principle, it's not the skin, it's the sin. And this idea of, well, the white man is he's the problem in everywhere he appears. Yeah, right. Well, somebody go read. I would say people read the Bible sometime. Just once. And get a sense that even among those that God chose and anointed, there was not a single one of them, not a single one of them, except our Lord and Savior Jesus Christ, who could be held up as an icon of perfection. Not a single one other than Jesus. All of them messed up. All of them, I mean, remember Abraham lied about Sarah being his wife. Elijah became suicidal because things didn't quite work out the way he thought. I mean, there is none righteous, no, not one. All have sinned and come short of the glory of God. And that's the truth of the matter is. But these people who want to paint somehow the settling of this continent and this the birth of this country as somehow the epitome of all of the evil that you can conjure up. And it resides in one vessel, that is the white man. These people are truly evil. And these people hate us. And when I say us, I mean they hate those of us who are grateful for this country, who love this country, who love God. We are the Christian nationalists, after all. Yeah, then another one of these pop stars recently said that, you know, the greatest threat to America is the Christian nationalist. They hate us. That's why, folks, we cannot stay home and let these people take over our country because there is no telling what they will do if they ever had the level of power they really want. Again, you don't have to look far to see it. You don't have to think, well, you know, Bishop Jackson, you might be exaggerating a little bit. Don't you remember how they celebrated the murder of Charlie Kirk? so many of them. Even the ones who didn't celebrate it didn't have anything decent to say. They probably felt the same way, but they knew they better not say it because that was going a little bit too far. I mean, they're still wishing for the murder of the 47th president of the United States, Donald J. Trump, wishing, hoping for his murder. We, as I've said before, are at a distinct disadvantage from a strictly earthly point of view because we cannot descend to the level of depravity. We will not engage in depravity in order to accomplish anything political. The weapons of our warfare are not carnal, but mighty through God to the pulling down of strongholds. And that's how we win. That's how we further our interests. We use the high road of love, not the low road of hatred. So we still pray for them, even though we don't like the things that they stand for and do. We still pray for them. And we just continue to march on toward victory because we know that's the ultimate. And anyway, we know that's how it's all going to work out. We don't have to hate them to get there. In fact, we can love them all the way and hope that they'll get a revelation one day. But what we cannot do, folks, is put them in power. What we cannot do is abdicate our responsibility to vote these rascals out and make sure they get nowhere near the levers of power. You know, when somebody says they hate you, they may not say it as articulately as I've just said it. In other words, as directly, maybe I should say, as I've just said it, I hate you. But when everything they do suggests that they hate you, you don't want to hand them a pistol. And not voting, to me, is doing just that. It is handing those who hate us a pistol, metaphorically speaking, of course, and saying, you know what? You know, I know you hate me. Have at it. Now, the Bible says, be wise as serpents and harmless as doves. In other words, we're not trying to hurt them, but my goodness gracious, neither do we want to put in their hands the instrument and ammunition to hurt us. And putting them in power, that's exactly what that does. Tallarico. I mean, this guy is all over the place. Why? Just anything he can do or say to get power. God is non-binary. Oh, no, I didn't mean that. I didn't mean that. You know, I know you all heard me say that, but no, I didn't mean that. Open borders. No, I didn't mean that. No. Yeah, I know you heard me say that, but I didn't really mean that. I mean, apparently nothing that this guy said in the past does he actually mean. And now he's been out 2 weeks, apparently, with the flu. I've had the flu. Anybody ever had the flu and you were down for 2 weeks? Now, if the flu develops into pneumonia or something like that, maybe, but the regular flu for 2 weeks? 3 days, 4 days, 5 days, maybe a week, 2 weeks. So it's technically only 10 days. Yeah, well, you know, and no incommunicado for 10 days. What was he really up to? What is really going on there? Well, I call him Pee Wee Herman. I think the guy's got serious problems. Serious problems. Because anybody who thinks the way he thinks and is going to blaspheme God and pull God into his sick vision and try to play with God and shape God into a vision and image that he has, not what God presents himself to be, but what he wants God to be, that person's more dangerous to himself than he knows. Because it's a fearful thing to fall into the hands of the living God. Well, again, well, I don't hate him, but I certainly don't want him anywhere near controlling anything that's going to happen in this country. Look, when I come back, I want to take your calls. 888-589-8840. That's 888-589-8840. We have got to get out and vote.

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7: So then my question to you, as I open the phone lines, 888-589-8840, maybe I should say my questions to you are, have you voted? Are you going to vote? Have you met people, particularly Christians, or maybe people who identify as at least conservative, who haven't voted and don't intend to vote? And what do you say to those people? Because I've certainly met them. I have met them, Christian people working in youth ministries. I've met Second Amendment enthusiasts who tell me, I don't vote. I don't get involved in that. What is wrong with you? I'm thinking to myself, what? How can you say that? What? I mean, 888-589-8840 is the number. That's 888-589-8840. How can you value the rights that you enjoy, that God gave you, that the Constitution is sworn, established to secure for you, how can you say, I'm not going to vote? Because to me, that would suggest you don't really value those rights. You don't really value the liberty that is the grant of Almighty God. Because if you did, you would be the first in line. I'm definitely voting. Now, I know, I mean, some people say, well, I don't like either candidate. You have to pick the one that's closest to your values. Unless there's some overriding reason not to vote. And though I've had those moments, by the way, they're rare, but I've had them, in which there's been nobody on the ballot that I could in good conscience vote for, feeling that if I cast my vote for either candidate, I was going, because I haven't voted for a Democrat since Jimmy Carter, and I've repented many times over that one. But there have been times when the Republican or an independent or whoever else is running was so bad that I simply couldn't cast a vote for any candidate. And you know what I've done, where I could write in a name, I've written in the name of Jesus, knowing he's not on the ballot, but I just want to make a statement that I'm a Jesus follower, so I'm not voting for somebody who I consider to be an enemy of the gospel of Jesus Christ, period. I'd tell you what I did here in Virginia for lieutenant governor, and I know some people disagreed with this decision, but I wrote in the write-in candidate because at least I thought the write-in candidate was somebody that I could in good conscience support, even though I knew he really didn't have virtually any chance because, you know, write-ins. How can you possibly have a chance as a write-in candidate? That's a tough one. That's a tough one. But I felt I could at least vote for that person and never have to look in the mirror and say, you know, man, I wish I hadn't done that. You know, the person didn't win, of course. And sadly, the person who did win was a Muslim. And I know some people would say, yeah, but, you know, you should have voted against that. Well, it would have been 6 of 1, half dozen of the other. Muslim on the one hand, homosexual on the other. To me, that was no choice at all. The number again is 888-589-8840. That's 888-589-8840. Looks like all the, as far as I can see, at least, if my board is working, all the lines are available to you. And by the way, I said this about criminals, about what the criminals can, how the criminals serve as a punishment on the American people. I'm convinced of this. I'm convinced that Muslims serve the same role. I mean, think about, folks, think about what Islam has produced in our world, and then think about what it will do if it has its way in our country. The Houthis just had an attack of the Houthis by the Houthis on the Riyadh airport, killed 12, injured 300. And of course, they're Iran-backed Islamists, terrorists. Boko Haram, they're killing Christians every single day in Nigeria. Hezbollah, now they say they've been defeated, but we know they're not out of existence. It may mean that for the time being, they're incapable of carrying out any terrorist acts at the moment, but we know they're not dead because they inculcate young people to believe these vicious ideologies. Then you've got Hamas. They're in Gaza, and they've continued to be recalcitrant. I mean, no matter how much they are punished by the Jews, and no matter what the government of Israel does to warn civilians, they stick civilians out front to try to make sure they, as many civilians get killed as possible so that they can use that against the Israelis. And then there's ISIS. We've had our run-ins with them. We just had a young kid that was radicalized by ISIS in Minneapolis, who was intending to go and shoot as many people as he could in the Mall of America. Then there's Al-Shabaab. That's the Somali terrorists. In fact, this kid wanted to join Al-Shabaab, apparently, but he couldn't get through to them, so ISIS was happy to radicalize him and release him to go kill Americans. And the Taliban, of course, we know they're a terrorist organization. And there's several others, by the way. Yeah, I just gave you seven. And when people, you know, tell me, well, Islam is a peaceful religion, I said, well, man, boy, they certainly do have a weird way of showing it. Because they are prolific at producing violent jihadists for a very peaceful religion. I mean, that's a joke. But again, you know, we vote for, not you and me, of course, but Americans vote for these Islamists, these jihadists. You've got El Sayed, who said, and when asked repeatedly, well, does Israel pose as great a threat to the United States of America as Iran? That's an absurd question. That's a ridiculous question. I think both are dangerous in their own way. I mean, what? Can these folks be trusted with power? And the answer to me is absolutely not. Absolutely not. Because even those like an El Sayed, who is not an active terrorist, they are imbued with the same attitudes, the same anti-Semitism, the same anti-American hatred. I mean, remember, he still hasn't renounced his relationship with Hassan Piker, and Hassan Piker has made clear that he hates America. Now, he's tried to walk that back a little bit in the interest of the candidates he's trying to help, but he's made clear that he can't stand our country. I told you all, he's an anchor baby. His parents brought him here. They're from Turkey. They brought him here, had him, took him away as an infant. He was raised in Turkey. And a lot of Islamists are in Turkey right now and are coming from Turkey, and then brought him back at the cusp of adulthood so that he could be here as a thorn in the side of the American people, denouncing our country, telling us we deserve 9/11, we're the worst country in the world, we're worse than Al-Qaeda, and all this nonsense. We can't, we simply cannot turn power over these people. By the way, and I'm coming to the phones, just one moment. Let me just say this. We've been praying for God to bring confusion into their ranks, to have diffusion of their attitudes into despair and disheartenment, to have their funders refuse to give them the funding that they need to carry out their plans. And when I see things like Tallarico being missing for 2 weeks with no explanation, I say, okay, Lord, thank you. I mean, we're seeing it right there, seeing some of the confusion. What does that mean? Where was he? What happened? You know, causing people to wonder, to take stock. I think the same is true for Syed when he can't answer whether Iran poses a greater threat when Iran's threatened us with nuclear weapons in the past and said, you know, down with America, kill America. They want America destroyed. And he can't tell the difference between America and Israel, where Israel is an ally that in every way tries at least to support the United States of America. 888-589-8840. Let's go to the phones. We've got Stan in Iowa. Stan, welcome. Stan, are you there?
8: Yes, this is Stan.
7: All right, Stan, welcome to the program. What's on your mind today?
8: Well, thank you, Bishop Jackson. I had heard you speaking about Columbus, and there was one part of the story that I think deserves mentioning is I got this from a children's book, but basically Columbus, his crew was about to pull a mutiny on him because they had been out there and the sea was had got kind of slow and everything, and basically he had to go in his cabin and pray, and he was looking for an idea of just something to convince his men to stay with him. And he had the idea of the resurrection of Christ, how it took 3 days of them waiting. And so he went out there and he told him about that. And he said, if you can just give us 3 days, he said, then if there's no sign of land, then we'll turn around. And on the third day, they saw like twigs floating in the water from some kind of storm that had come from the banks of the new land. So it was definitely a great step of faith that he took to do that.
7: Amen. Amen, Stan. Thank you for the call. That is essentially a true story. Can't verify every detail of that, but that is essentially a true story. I mean, they were on the cusp of a mutiny because at that point they felt lost. They felt like they were going to die and that Columbus had led them on a fool's errand. And you're right. He stepped out and proclaimed that God was going to deliver them. He was a man of prayer. He was a man of faith. And this stuff of denouncing Columbus as just some kind of cruel master and abuser is just wrong. But of course, we know it plays very well politically in some circles. So thank you for reminding us of that, Stan. I celebrate Columbus Day, not Indigenous Peoples Day. All right. Let's go to Frank in Mississippi. Frank, welcome.
9: Hey, brother. Hey. Well, I heard they raided Ilhan Omar, if that's her name. She's a congresswoman up there.
7: Yes, Ilhan Omar, that's right.
9: Okay, yeah. I'm sure they can find a lot of dirt on that woman. But anyway, I wanted to ask you about, I think I was listening to Todd Herman earlier today, and he brought up this woman, these two women that worked together. One of them liked Trump, and the other one hated Trump, and I call it Trump derangement syndrome that she had. And she shot the woman that liked Trump and shot her in the back and killed her. I mean, what do you think of people that just hate Trump for so much that they can't give him credit for anything? Now, I don't agree with everything he does, you know, but
7: yeah.
9: I mean, they got people out there that just, they can't say anything. I mean, they hate him no matter what, you know? I think it's a mental illness, man.
7: Well, thank you for the call, my friend. I believe it's a spiritual illness. Because to hate someone at that level, and remember what I've been saying, they don't just hate Trump. Trump represents the American people, the attitude of patriotism, of love of country, of belief in America. They hate that. He just happens to be the person upon whom they can target their venom because they don't know you. They don't know me necessarily. Well, some of them know me, and I've had my share of it, but That's really what it is. They want this country, and we're in their way. And I said earlier, too, they don't have a problem with using lies, stealing, cheating, or killing in the end in order to get what they want. Well, folks, it's always a pleasure and an honor to be with you. Please don't forget, tell everybody you know of like mind that they must get out and vote and that they must vote their Christian values. I say, don't vote race, don't vote party, don't even vote personality, vote principle. Vote principle. And if we as Christians do that, our country will be pulled back from the precipice and we'll be able to continue righting the ship of state. So look, in the meantime, you all know what to do. Stand up, step up, speak up, and refuse to back up, because we cannot be defeated if we will not quit, because we are on God's side.
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14: American Family News, I'm Robert Thornton. Saudi Arabia confirmed it intercepted an incoming ballistic missile today, just after Iran claimed responsibility for new attacks on an airport in Riyadh over the weekend. Fox's Trey Yinks reports from Tel Aviv.
15: Houthi rebels are now issuing a direct warning to foreign airlines against using Saudi airspace or airports inside the kingdom.
16: We reiterate our warning to all international companies, experts, employees, workers, and travelers from all over the world to not operate flights to Saudi airports.
15: The warning comes after 13 people were killed and more than 300 injured when the Houthis launched a missile attack against a Saudi airport on Saturday. At least one ballistic missile slammed into Terminal 3, first responders rushing to the scene.
14: New details emerged in the deaths of two University of Mississippi students after toxicology reports show both students had the same drugs in their system. Fox's Madison Scarpino reports.
17: New court documents are giving us a glimpse at the results as federal prosecutors want two local vape shop workers to stay behind bars. So the documents say 18-year-old Aiden Hamilton and 20-year-old Robert Strang both had mitragynine in their systems and also the Schedule I controlled substances MGM-15 and MGPI. Federal prosecutors say all three of those substances are found in Smack's Mango Breeze pills, a chemically manipulated synthetic kratom-derived product. And those pills were found by both Robert and Aiden's bodies after their suspected overdose deaths. Both of the students' bank records showed several purchases from an Oxford vape shop. Investigators executed a search warrant there. They found hundreds of units of illegal kratom-derived products.

0: questions about his time away.
1: I don't know whether to believe him about the flu or not. I just know that everything that he says, almost everything that he says, has been false since the beginning of this campaign.
0: Now, Tallarico's campaign is pushing back, saying he was away from campaigning for a total of 9 days.
2: Supreme Court Justice Samuel Alito is sparking fresh debate over the 2015 Obergefell v. Hodges ruling, writing in a new book of collected speeches that legalizing same-sex marriage was perhaps the decisive point in our nation's turn against religious liberty. More from AFN's Chris Woodward.
3: Alito argues the decision has driven traditional believers out of public life, pointing to lawsuits involving businesses and faith-based organizations. However, other religious liberty advocacy groups point to a string of recent legal victories as proof that faith is protected stronger than ever. AFNS legal expert and AFA senior policy advisor Jenna Ellis about Alito's claim.
4: I think she's absolutely correct. Once we mess with the natural rights that come from God our Creator, then all of a sudden you are saying artificially that the so-called right to gay marriage is more important than the rights like religious liberty, like what we've been talking about through all of these cases, some of the rights against going against your personally sincerely held religious beliefs.
3: With voters heading to the polls this election cycle, Ellis says the debate over religious freedom extends far beyond the White House, stretching down ballot to judicial appointments and local elections.
4: Voting matters as well. Not just to known things like judicial appointments, but also to state and local elections for state judiciary appointees and also for ballot issues. Those are incredibly important.
3: Ellis encourages voters to research their local ballot measures carefully, noting that stewardship extends to every level of government.
2: That's all our time for now. Find more news at AFM.net.
5: Are you in the ditch of legalism? Are you trying to earn your way with God? If you're a Christian and you've fallen into the ditch of legalism, you can get out of it just like that as you start walking by faith with the one who loves you, who says you're accepted in the beloved, who says to grow in the grace and knowledge of our Lord and Savior, Jesus Christ.
6: If you're familiar with the word legalism, you know that basically it's living the Christian life by merely keeping a bunch of rules and hopefully satisfying God. Salvation is assured if you obey most of the rules. If you believe that, could it be that you've fallen into a legalistic rut where you can obey a rule and know that God will love you and then you break the rule and believe that you've lost God's love? It doesn't work that way. 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
5: What is the ditch of legalism, and why is it so dangerous? Why is Paul so fired up as he talks about this issue? 3 discoveries. Discovery number 1, the ditch of legalism is adding the works of the law to grace. That's what it is. Adding works to grace. So the Judaizers said to these new believers that started out really well, put their faith and trust in Jesus, were overwhelmed by the grace of God, amazing grace, how sweet the sound that saved a wretch like me. And they came in and they said to them, oh, wait a minute, time out. This is what Paul didn't tell you. You have to follow the law of Moses. All you guys have to get circumcised. You have to start toeing the line or you can't continue on with the Lord. Legalism tries to take works and combine it with grace. Now you mark this down. Grace and the works of the law are mutually exclusive. Those things don't mingle together. This is what Paul said in Romans 11:6. But if it is by grace, it is no longer on the basis of works. Otherwise, grace is no longer grace. Now, works is merit. works is I got to do

0: receive me, God will accept me. Grace says, it's none of that. God, it's unmerited favor, unearned favor. So if it is by the unmerited favor of God that we're saved, it's no longer based on works, because works is merit. And if you take merit and mix it with unmerit, well, then you destroy the whole concept of grace, the unmerited favor of God. And here's the thing, you come by grace to God, or you don't come at all. There's only one way to peace through the power of the cross. And the Judaizers are saying, no, you have to add works to grace. Now remember this, the law, the Mosaic law, was never designed to save anyone. The law shows you that you are a sinner, a helpless, hopeless sinner. And so your only hope is not by doing more works of the law. Your only hope is in Jesus, who died on the cross and rose again from the dead. Your only hope is in God's grace. The law has become our tutor to lead us to Christ. Now, Paul says in Galatians 2:16, knowing that a man is not justified by the works of the law, but through faith in Christ Jesus. Even we have believed in Christ Jesus that we may be justified by faith in Christ and not by the works of the law, since by the works of the law shall no flesh be justified. So the law was never designed to save anyone. It was designed to lead us to Christ, to show us how desperately we needed him. See, the law shows us that we are sinners in need of grace. So what does Paul say to these people? Verse 2, I, Paul, the apostle Paul, called by God, say to you that if you guys go on and receive circumcision, then you have left the road of grace and you've gone on the road of works, and Christ will be of no benefit to you. So the ditch of legalism is adding the works of the law to grace. Second discovery, the ditch of legalism is attractive to our fallen nature. I remember talking to a boss I had one time, and I shared the gospel with him. He allowed me to share the gospel with him. And when I got done, you know what he said to me? He said, that's too easy. That's too easy. Can't be like that. There's a way which seems right to a man, but the end is a way of death. It seems like we have to take God's grace and add our works to God's grace in order for us to be saved, in order for us to be right with God. That is in our fallen nature. Now, here are the dangers with that. Number one, it puts external rules above an internal relationship. Why is legalism so bad? Because it puts rules above relationship. And see, we like the rules. There's something about our flesh that likes the rules. Why? Because then you can keep score easy. And how do I know if I'm a good Christian? So I know I'm a good Christian because I had a quiet time. I know I'm a good Christian because I spent 30 minutes in prayer. I know I'm a good Christian because I tithe to the penny. I figure it out. That's what the Pharisees did. Jesus said, you tithe mint and dill and cumin. You tithe from your garden. I mean, count out your herbs and you say, okay, 9 of these are mine. This one's the Lord's. You know, you're just so meticulous. Well, I do this and I do this and I do this. I don't smoke. I don't chew. I don't go with girls that do. I'm a good Christian based on all of that. And so we like it because it's easy to keep score, to check those boxes. Yes, I did this. And yes, I did this. And yes, I did this. And that person over there, they don't have any check marks. You know, that's this when Jesus told Luke 18 about the Pharisee and the publican went to the temple to pray. And remember what the Pharisee said? He said, God, I thank you that I'm not like other people, swindlers, liars, adulterers, or like this tax collector over here. Well, God, I pay tithes on all that I have. I fast twice a week. What a good boy am I. Remember what the tax collector said? He was standing some distance away. He was just beating his breast. And he said, God, be merciful to me, the sinner. Jesus said, I tell you the truth, that tax collector went home justified, and that Pharisee just went home. He's just bragging about his check-the-box stuff to God. It's all about relationship. It's not about external rules. It's about a relationship with God, faith that works through our love for God. What motivates us to do good works? We love God. Am I motivated by trying to earn God's favor? No, I already have God's favor. I'm motivated by my love for God. I want to honor God. I want my life to be pleasing to Him because He died for me and rose again from the dead. It's about a relationship. Legalism puts relationship underneath rules. That's why Jesus said to the Pharisees, the rule keepers deluxe, "This people honors me with their lips, but their heart is far away from me, but in vain do they worship me, teaching as doctrines the precepts of men." It's all about rules for you guys. And the Lord looks at the heart. See, that's the other thing that's hard for us is like, okay, if Christianity's not a check the box thing, then how do I tell if I'm doing well? Harder to tell when it's not a check the box thing. It's your heart. What's your heart attitude toward the Lord? That's what He is interested in. The Lord doesn't see as man sees. Man sees the outward appearance, but the Lord looks at the heart. And the Bible says the eyes of the Lord move to and fro throughout the earth that He may strongly support those whose heart is completely His. God is looking for people who will love Him with all their heart. That's the greatest commandment. Faith working through love. Our love for God supremely and our love horizontally for other people. You love your neighbor as yourself. So the ditch of legalism puts external rules above an internal relationship. Secondly, it puts personal performance above divine acceptance. I have to perform in order for God to love me. I have to perform in order for God to accept me. I like what one author said about legalism. He said, "Legalism promotes the earning and keeping of God's grace based on performance. Personal performance is your continuing personal atonement." So what does that mean? That means I got to do. And if I don't keep doing, then God isn't going to keep loving me. The only way God accepts me is if I'm performing. Lots of Christians get on the performance treadmill. You know, you've heard me say about the daisy theology, you know, the kids when I was a kid, maybe, I don't guess they do that anymore, but we used to go outside and play. They don't really do that anymore either. And so anyway, we would take these, you know, as a kid, you'd take these flowers and, you know, here's Natalie. Oh, I like Natalie. I'm in fourth grade. I wonder if Natalie likes me. She loves me. She loves me not. She loves me. She loves me not. Did you ever do that? Don't look at me like I'm nuts. Some of you people did that, right? We do the same thing with God. Well, man, I just got promoted. He loves me. Man, I just lost my job. He loves me not. Man, but then I got a new job. He loves me. But then I got fired. He loves me not. And it's just up and down all the time based on circumstances. And we have this kind of relationship with the Lord that is, if I'm performing, then He's going to do for me. But if I'm not performing, He's not going to do for me. And we're on the performance treadmill. And when bad things happen to you and you have the mindset of the performance treadmill and you say, God, I'm doing all these things and you're not doing right because you're not rewarding me for all these things I'm doing, you become the elder brother in the story of the prodigal son. I've done all this for you, Dad. You've never thrown a party for me. Man, I'm just serving you, and what do I get for it? I get nothing. This son of yours that smells like the pigs, that's wasted your wealth on wine, women, and prostitutes, you throw a party for him. That's not right. That's not fair, because I earned your favor. God's favor is not something you earn. You can never earn it, and I can never earn it, and Paul could never earn it. And no one could ever earn it. And Nicodemus, who was the most moral man in the world at the time, sat down with Jesus, and Jesus said, unless you're born again, you can't see the kingdom of God. You can't enter the kingdom of God, because there are only two ways to go. There's the way of grace, which is the way of acceptance, the way of works, which is the way to hell. That's just the bottom line. Martin Luther said this, rightly are the doers of the law called the devil's martyrs. They take more pains to earn hell than the martyrs of Christ to obtain heaven. Theirs is a double misfortune. First, they torture themselves on earth with self-inflicted penances. And finally, when they die, they gain the reward of eternal damnation. It's a horrible thing. No wonder Paul said, even though we are an angel from heaven, should preach to you a gospel contrary to the gospel of grace that we preach to you, let that person go to hell. They're leading you astray to an eternal hell. There's only one way to go that reaches God, and that is the way of grace.
1: 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We are so very thankful for you joining our attempt to reach the world with the good news of Jesus. 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
0: So legalism puts personal performance above divine acceptance. We, through the Spirit, by faith, is what he was talking about. But faith working through love. We, through the Spirit, by faith, are waiting for the hope of righteousness. Now think about faith. Faith. What is faith? Faith is going the way of God. Faith is believing God. Faith comes by hearing, and hearing by the word of God. That is faith. God said it, and I believe it, and that is faith. What does God say about your acceptance? Is it based on performance? No. Ephesians 1:6, to the praise of the glory of his grace, by which he has made us accepted in the beloved. Accepted in the beloved. Jesus is the beloved. This is my beloved son in whom I'm well pleased. Listen to him. Jesus is the beloved, is the beloved. And when you accept Jesus, God accepts you. And then by faith, you say, Lord, I don't feel very acceptable, but your word says I'm accepted in Jesus. And so I'm getting off the performance treadmill. I don't have to work for your acceptance. I already have it. I just work from your acceptance. See, it's the motivation. It's what you're focused on. You know, somebody can sing in the choir and it's the way of works. They're doing that to somehow earn God's favor. And somebody else can sing in the choir and it's pleasing to God because they're not doing it to gain God's favor. They're doing it because they have God's favor and they're singing to him a song of thanksgiving. Thank you, Lord, for dying for me so that I can walk with you by grace. Hey, why is it so bad, the ditch of legalism? Well, it puts external rules above an internal relationship. It puts personal performance above divine acceptance. And here's the bottom line. It is very easy to fall into the ditch of legalism. No one's immune from that. It is so easy because it seems right to a man. It seems like we have to work. As the poem says, I cannot work my soul to save that work my Lord has done, but I'll work like any slave for the love of God's dear son. And we say, well, works are important. Faith without works is dead, being by itself. Yes, but works are the fruit, not the root. And works come when we walk with God, when his power flows through us. You know how easy it is to fall into the ditch of legalism? Can I tell you? Galatians chapter 2. You know who fell into the ditch of legalism? Peter. Peter. And Paul says, I confronted Peter to his face. Because when he came to Antioch, Peter, you know, the one that had the vision of the sheet with the animals, the unclean animals, arise, Peter, kill and eat. Oh, no, Lord, I'd never do that. I've never eaten a ham sandwich. I'm not going to do that. And the Lord says, what God has cleansed, no longer consider unholy. And then in Acts chapter 10, same chapter, he goes to the home of Cornelius, a Gentile. And he said, you know, I wouldn't have even come to your house. I wouldn't have walked in and spent any time with you at all, except God had shown me this, that what he has cleansed no longer consider unholy. He preached the gospel to Cornelius, and Cornelius and his family trusted Christ. And they were filled with the Holy Spirit, and they were baptized. And it was glorious. So Peter knew that there is no distinction between Greek and Jew, slave and free man, male or female, we're all one in Jesus Christ. And Paul said, you know, he used to eat ham sandwiches with the Gentiles until the party of the circumcision came down from Jerusalem. And he feared the party of the circumcision, so he started withdrawing, saying, I can't eat with you guys. No more ham sandwich for me with the Gentiles. I can't do that anymore. I got to straighten up because these Jews are around me. And Paul said, I confronted him to his face. He fell into the ditch of legalism. That's not a command of God, Peter. You're doing that because you're fearing men and you're separating yourself from Gentile believers because of the law of Moses. That's not what we do. Now, remember this, very important. See, most of us know that you don't want to do bad things in the flesh. The deeds of the flesh are evident: immorality, impurity, sensuality, idolatry, sorcery, enmities, strife, jealousy, drunkenness, outbursts of anger, disputes, dissensions, factions, and things like these. We know those are bad. Man, you do that, you're not going to be walking with God if you're doing that, because God is light and in him is no darkness at all. If we say that we have fellowship with God and walk in the darkness, we lie and do not practice the truth. I mean, that is a truism. You can't just say, well, grace covers all that. No, you've fallen into the ditch of license if you do that. So we know it's wrong to do bad in the flesh, but what we don't know is it's just as wrong to do good in the flesh. And here's how the devil is so insidious. He said, oh, you don't want to do these things. This is bad in the flesh. But let me tell you, why don't you do these things? Because this is good in the flesh. And then you can look good. And then you can please God. And you can get acceptance with God. Jesus said, that which is of the flesh is flesh. God hates the flesh. He hates it. What is the flesh? It's self. You take the word F-L-E-S-H and knock the H off of it and spell it backwards, S-E-L-F. The flesh is self. It's all about me, the big I. God hates anything that's of self. And whether you do bad in the flesh, God hates that. Or whether you do good in the flesh, God hates that. He doesn't want you to do anything in the flesh. He wants you to do everything in the spirit. What burns up at the judgment seat of Christ? Anything done in the flesh. And see, that's why you can preach a sermon in the power of the flesh, it counts for nothing. Or you can preach a sermon in the power of the Holy Spirit, it counts for everything. It's what, who are you doing this for? What is your motivation? Are you in the flesh or in the spirit? So the ditch of legalism, adding the works of the law to grace, the ditch of legalism, attractive to our fallen nature, to the pride, to the big eye, look what I did. Sounds right, seems right. And discovery number three, very quickly, the ditch of legalism is overcome by standing firm in Jesus. Stand firm in Jesus. Look at verse one. It was for freedom that Christ set us free. Therefore, keep standing firm and do not be subject again to a yoke of slavery. Now, remember, the flow of God's grace comes only by faith. See, grace is God's acceptance of you, and faith is your acceptance of God's acceptance of you. And the joy of the Christian life is found in the truth of the cross. Hey, how do you avoid the ditch of legalism? You walk squarely on the narrow road of grace and truth, and you look every day at the wondrous cross. Listen, are you in the ditch of legalism? Are you trying to earn your way with God? Sirs, what must I do to be saved? Believe on the Lord Jesus Christ, and you'll be saved. If you're here and you've never been saved, you can put your faith and trust in Jesus today, and you can be saved just like that. If you're a Christian and you've fallen into the ditch of legalism, you can get out of it just like that as you start walking by faith with the one who loves you, who says you're accepted in the beloved, who says to grow in the grace and knowledge of our Lord and Savior, Jesus Christ. What is your answer to him?
1: If Jesus is the Lord and Savior of your life, God sees you through the righteousness of his Son and doesn't see you through the eyes of your sin. But if you don't know Jesus in a personal way, if you've never repented of your sin and surrendered your heart to him, you can do that today. To help you start in that walk, we'd like to invite you to go to From His Heart's website and click the Why Jesus link. 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Again, that's fromhisheart.org. Click the Why Jesus link. And if you've asked Christ to come into your heart, please let us know. 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Well, that's all the time we have for today. Thank you for joining us. I'm Larry Nobles, inviting you to be back next time for the next lesson in the series Beyond Amazing, Understanding the Grace of God. And thank you for praying for this ministry as we continue to grow and reach more people around the world with the love of Jesus. Join us next time when we open up God's Word and share real truth, real love, and real hope from His heart.
2: 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Coming up in March of 2027, hello everyone, I'm Tim Wildman, president of American Family Association and American Family Radio. Yeah, we've had tremendous response to these tours. The Greece one we're calling the Footsteps of Paul because we're visiting many of the sites mentioned in the book of Acts. And then the Italian tour, the tour of Italy, and I'm not talking about the Olive Garden tour of Italy. I'm talking about really going there and seeing these places. It's going to be fantastic. We're talking about Venice and Florence and Pisa and, wow, Rome. So much to see in the Eternal City. That's what they call Rome. So we're going to be going there in March of 2027. Here's the website for all the information, tours.afa.net. That's tours.afa.net. It's going to be in March. It's going to be a wonderful time, a lot of fun, a lot of good food, a lot of good fellowship. 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
5: Welcome to Grace to You with John MacArthur on American Family Radio. The great Puritan Matthew Henry said this about saving faith, and I'll paraphrase a bit. Henry said, "It is cheap and easy religion to believe the principles of Christianity and to imagine that that belief is enough to bring you to heaven." So the question is, how do you know your faith is saving faith? What exactly do you have to believe? John MacArthur starts answering those questions today on Grace to You as he begins a study titled, A Faith That Pleases God. It's all about helping you know whether your faith is the kind that God desires. But before we begin this study on what God-pleasing faith looks like, it's important first to identify the kind of faith that doesn't please God. We asked John about that some years ago. Here's what he said.
6: Well, I guess the most extreme illustration of the faith that doesn't please God would be the words of James, who said, "The devils believe." Wow, the devils believe. Yeah, I don't know if you've ever thought about it, but Satan and the demons have an accurate theology. Yeah, they know who God is. They know who Christ is. They know the gospel. They know that Jesus died and rose again. They know that God is sovereign over the world. They know that God has pre-written history. They know that the Bible is true. They know that every word of the Bible is true. But they don't follow that. They are inveterately, permanently, everlastingly wicked. They have no interest in what is righteous or what is true. So they believe, and all they can do is tremble in fear. And we saw some of that, didn't we, with the demons that Jesus confronted during his time on earth. There are people who have that kind of demon faith. They believe, but they never do anything about it. They show up in the final judgment, as described in Matthew 7, and they say, "Lord, Lord, you know, we did this in your name, and we did that in your name, and we cast out demons in your name, and we proclaimed you as Lord." And Jesus says to them, "Depart from me, you workers of iniquity. I never knew you." What a shock. There are warnings all through the scripture about this kind of false faith. It's the tares that grow along with the wheat in the parables of Matthew 13. And our Lord says, don't you try to separate them because you can't tell the difference because you don't know the heart. Someday God's going to send his angels and they'll do the separation. False faith is everywhere. True faith has to be clearly defined and understood. So here goes the series titled A Faith That Pleases God. We could call it A Faith That Saves, and we're going to be looking at that in Hebrews chapter 11. Exciting days looking at a faith that pleases God.
7: Yes, friend, this study will help you understand the difference between a simple knowledge of what God is like and genuine life-saving and life-giving faith in him. So here is John MacArthur to kick off his study, A Faith That Pleases God.
4: I want you to turn in your Bible to Hebrews chapter 11, and as we look through this chapter, I want us to not get caught up in a lot of difficult details. I think this is a chapter that is going to be foundational for us. What it presents to us is the power of faith, the excellency of faith. And I think that needs some clarification in the climate in which we exist today, because there's a faith movement within the framework, large framework of evangelical Christianity. It is part of the charismatic movement. It's called the faith movement. And these people talk about the power of faith. They talk about the power of faith a lot. But when they're talking about the power of faith, they are creating a faith that doesn't exist. They are taking an impotent faith and trying to empower it. When people in the faith movement talk about the power of faith, they are talking about faith as if it were a personal power that we possess to create our own future, a personal power that we possess to create our own reality, to change the world, to literally define and manufacture our own future. When they talk about the power of faith, they mean that we can use our faith as a power to write our own future history. We can literally believe things into being. We have the power of faith that can create a healing. We have the power of faith that can bring about a salvation. We have the power of faith that can change how people treat us. We have the power of faith that can change our economic situation. They can take us from poverty to wealth. They can take us from having little to having much, from being deprived to being prosperous, from being a failure to being successful, from being a nobody to being a somebody, from having only ambitions and hopes and dreams to experiencing fulfillment. The notion that exists in this faith movement, as it's called, and they have largely tried to commandeer the concept of faith, is that faith is a power that you possess to create your own future. Nothing could be further from the truth. That is a lie. It is a deception. Faith is not a power which you possess to create your own future. Faith is a God-given ability to trust the future that God has promised you. Huge difference. Huge difference. I don't want to write my own future. Do you? I really don't want to be responsible for laying out my future. I don't want to be responsible for determining what my future is going to be. I'm more than happy to leave that in the hands of one who loves me perfectly and who has ordained for me a future that is purposeful, fulfilling, satisfying, God-glorifying, and eternally blessed. We're talking about faith, not the false kind of faith that supposedly can create your own future, but the true kind of faith that can produce in you confident trust in the future that God has promised you. That future is laid out in Scripture. So when we talk about faith, we're talking about trusting in what God has said. Not trusting that you can create something as yet unsaid, a future unwritten, unspoken, unrevealed, but rather to believe in that promise which is laid out in Scripture in all its glory and all its detail that has been given to every true believer. In fact, from a human viewpoint, all the heroes of faith that are recorded in the 11th chapter, and there are many of them, as we will see when we go through the chapter, if from the human perspective they had perhaps the option, they might have written their story differently. Differently, because all their stories are filled with difficulties. Certainly Abraham's was. Certainly Moses was. Well, we can start where the chapter starts with the first, by faith Abel. You wouldn't say that if Abel had a choice to write his future, he would have written that he would be murdered by his brother. Now, these are people who died. These are people who struggled. These are people whose lives were marked with horrendous suffering. And it crescendos toward the end of the chapter. So from the human perspective, if they somehow had the power to write their own future, they perhaps would have written it differently than God wrote it. But the kind of faith we're talking about, the faith that God gives a believer, is the faith to trust the future that God has written, because inherent in what God has written for us is His promise of ultimate blessing and eternal joy. Now, the readers of this book needed to understand about faith. They needed to understand it desperately. Obviously, the bulk of those who would read this epistle written to Hebrews were believers. This was written, we don't know by whom, can't be certain of that, but it was written by one of the apostles or an associate of the apostles to a community of Jews who had come to faith in Christ. They understood faith. They understood that they needed now to continue to live by faith. And that faith would be placed in the gospel, in the person who is at the heart of the gospel, namely the Lord Jesus Christ. This would be a new kind of life for the Jews. As I said, these are Hebrew believers, and really for the first time in their life, through the gospel and salvation, they have come to understand that their relationship with God is not dependent on works, but it's dependent on faith. That's new. And it needs to be reinforced. And that's part and parcel of why this 11th chapter is here, so that they don't grow, to borrow Paul's words, weary in well-doing, that they hold on to a life of faith by looking at the models and the examples of all these people in the past who lived by faith and received their glorious reward. But it's more than just a chapter designed to encourage believers to continue to walk by faith. You will remember that through the first 10 chapters, the writer has been laboring to make one major point. And it is this, that the new covenant is superior to the old covenant, right? That Christ is superior to everything else. Jesus and His sacrifice is superior, completely superior, to the sacrifices and the animals in the old system. He is a better sacrifice who made a better offering. Jesus is better than angels, the writer tells us in these chapters. He is better than the prophets. He is better than Moses, better than Aaron, better than Joshua. He is a better priest than all other priests, and he is from a better priesthood, a superior priesthood. He is the mediator of a better covenant, and he is a better sacrifice. The message of the first 10 chapters is, put your faith in Jesus Christ. He is in every sense superior. Now, this reinforces for the believers who are receiving this letter the superiority of Christ to which they have already asserted their will by the power of God. They already know that. They have trusted in that reality. But at periodic points through the opening 10 chapters, familiar to anyone who studies the book of Hebrews, there are warnings. There are at least four of them by the time you get to this chapter, and this chapter constitutes, if you will, another warning. And these warnings are given to non-Christian Jews who are attending this fellowship. They're sitting on the fringe, if you will. They're apparently intellectually convinced of the gospel. They understand the truth of the gospel in their minds. They understand the power of the proof of that truth by the miracles and signs and wonders which were wrought by Christ. So we could say they're intellectually convinced. They are hanging on the fringes of this fellowship of Christian Jews, but they never really have come all the way to Christ. And there are these periodic warnings not to fall back, not to go back into Judaism. There's one of them in chapter 2. There are more in chapter 3 and 4, another in chapter 6, another in chapter 10. Don't go on sinning willfully after you have the knowledge of the truth, says chapter 10, or you will bring upon yourself a far more severe eternal judgment. So the warning is, come all the way to the new covenant. Come all the way to Christ. Come all the way to faith. This is a big change. Big change because we know that the Judaism that existed in the time of our Lord and thus in the time of the New Testament was a system of salvation by what? By works. By merit. The Jew attempted to earn salvation. This is all the Jews knew. This is what they had been told. This is what they had been taught. This had been ingrained into them from generations by their parents and their religious leaders. And a simple study of the four Gospels reveals the fact that the Judaism of the first century was not the supernatural system given by God, whereby the sinner knew that he couldn't keep the law of God and thus was penitent and prayed to God like David did in Psalm 51, pleading for mercy and grace by faith in a God who was willing to forgive and thus received salvation as a gift of grace, not earned by works. The system had long forgotten that salvation was by grace, that Noah found grace in the eyes of the Lord, that Abraham believed and it was accounted to him for righteousness, and they had created a religious cult built on ethics, built on morality, built on religious ceremony. Salvation came to those who observed all those ethical standards, all those moral oughts, and all those ceremonies. It was necessary then to teach these people the reality of salvation by faith. They had a lot of other things that they could look at in terms of New Testament literature to be taught that. Jesus said that salvation was by faith. That was clear and not by works. The Apostle Paul made it abundantly clear. Ephesians 2:8-9, for by grace are you saved through faith. Romans chapter 3, chapter 4, and all the way through indicates that salvation comes by faith alone. Scripture is replete with that emphasis. But the Jews are having a hard time being deprogrammed. Can we put it that way? They're having a hard time being deprogrammed. So you're going to have to show them something other than the New Testament. They would like to be able to accept this reality of salvation by faith rather than by works, coming from Christ, coming from the apostles, coming from Paul, coming from the New Testament writers. But isn't it possible that there could be some other illustrations of salvation by faith from the Old Testament? This might get them across that barrier that seems to be so formidable for them. And that is why the 11th chapter of Hebrews is written. It is written because it is a necessity to prove to the Jews who are intellectually convinced that Jesus is the Messiah, that salvation is by faith, and that people not only after Jesus, but even before Jesus were saved by faith. By faith. So in verse 38 of chapter 10, the writer of Hebrews states the key. My righteous one shall live by faith. My righteous one shall live by faith. That is a direct quote from Habakkuk chapter 2, verse 4. The just or the righteous one will live by faith. And Habakkuk is an old covenant prophet. And you can't shrink back from that. If he shrinks back, my soul has no pleasure in him, says the prophet. Verse 39, but we are not of those who shrink back. We don't shrink back from this salvation by faith in Christ. To shrink back is to end up in destruction. But of those who have faith to the persevering of the soul, the plea all the way along in these warning sections is don't come all the way to Christ, sit on the edge, and then reject salvation by faith and fall back into your old works righteousness system. If you fall back, God has no pleasure in that, and you will fall back into eternal destruction. Come all the way to faith in Christ for the eternal preserving of your soul. Now, how is he going to get this case across? How is he going to penetrate their sort of Old Testament thinking? The answer, in chapter 11, by giving us a list of Old Testament saints whose lives were marked by faith. The true people of God through all the ages have become the true people of God by faith. Chapter 11 is loaded with illustrations. Just looking at verse 4, by faith Abel. At verse 5, by faith Enoch. At verse 7, by faith Noah. Verse 8, by faith Abraham. And again in verse 17, by faith Abraham. And in verse 20, by faith Isaac. In verse 21, by faith Jacob. Verse 22, by faith Joseph. 23, by faith Moses. And again in verse 24. Going down further, verse 31, by faith Rahab. And then in verse 32, there's Gideon, Barak, Samson, Jephthah, David, Samuel, the prophets, who by faith did all these amazing things. Verse 39 sums it up, all these having gained approval through their faith, did not receive what was promised because God had provided something better for us, that apart from us they would not be made perfect. They didn't receive what was promised. They trusted that it would come as it had been promised. And that's exactly what I said is the definition of faith you want to work with. Faith is confident trust in the future God has promised. Faith is not some kind of power by which you create your future. It is the power of God given to you to trust in the promises God has made in Scripture. These people hadn't received the promise, and they trusted in the promise, and thus they lived by faith. It's a great, great, monumental, powerful, powerful lesson. Now, we're just going to kind of look at the opening three verses, and then we'll do some character studies over the next Sunday evenings. But let's just consider a few things. First is the nature of faith, and this is good because the writer gives us a sort of starting point, a kind of basic definition. It's not really a formal definition of faith, rather it is a description of faith, kind of the basic elements or features that describe faith. And it's very, very simple. Look at verse 1. Faith is the assurance of things hoped for, the conviction of things not seen. So the first thing we learn about faith is that it is trusting in what isn't visible. It is trusting in what isn't received. It is trusting in what isn't experienced. It is trusting in something not yet manifest. Faith, belief, that's a noun, the Greek word pistis, it is a noun. It means belief, trust, confidence, faith. And I love the fact that he uses a noun because it emphasizes the settled reality of this. It is a commodity that is possessed. Certainly, believing can be a verb, but we're talking here not about some act of faith, but we're talking about the reality of a settled faith. It exists as a commodity. It is a gift of God. Ephesians 2:8 says, not of works, it comes from God. And when God gives this commodity of faith, it is the assurance of things hoped for. That's what it means to live by faith. It doesn't mean that we see something we want and bring it into existence. It means that we put our confidence in something not seen, convictions of things not seen. Some of your translations will say faith is the substance of things not seen. That's a great translation. I love that translation. Faith is the substance of things not seen. Substance is a word that has substance, doesn't it? It does. It's a word that you can take to the bank. It's a word that you can sort of cash in on. It's a word that basically can be legitimately translated, substance, essence. That gives it reality. Faith is substantial confidence in the reality of something not realized. Faith gives present substance to something that is future. As this chapter will show us when it unfolds, in Old Testament times there were, all the saints, men and women, who had nothing but the promises of God, nothing but the promises of God to rest on, nothing but the promises of God to hope for. No visible evidence that messianic promise would come true. No visible evidence that kingdom promise would come true. Yet the promises were so real, and the revelation of those promises in Scripture so reliable, that people built their entire hope on them. All the Old Testament promises related to the future. That's what it says at the end of the chapter. Those people who exercised this faith, exercised faith in what was promised that they did not receive. What would that be? Eternal life? Heaven? Everlasting bliss, reward, joy, reunion, which is promised in the Old Testament of the saints in the presence of God, the very presence of God, the very likeness of God. David says, I look for the day when I will awake in thy likeness. The glories of eternal bliss. They didn't see any of it here. They never even saw the ultimate sacrifice. They never knew who the Messiah was. They were people of faith, but their faith was anchored in a reliable revelation from a God who cannot lie, and so their faith gave substance to the future hope. Now, we're on this side of the cross, but folks, we understand this, don't we? None of you has seen heaven, and you don't know anyone who's been there and back except the Lord Himself. And yet you have basically put your entire eternal destiny on the foundation on the fact that the scripture is reliable and what God has promised you can trust, right? And what that has done is created substance in the present tense for a future promise.
7: 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And now for the entire Grace to You staff, I'm Phil Johnson. Thanks for starting your week with us, and be back tomorrow as John MacArthur looks again at the nature of saving faith. We'll continue his study called A Faith That Pleases God with another 30 minutes of unleashing God's truth, one verse at a time, on Grace to You.
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9: American Family News, I'm Robert Thornton. The Trump administration may decide this week whether or not they'll scrap the U.S. envoy to Greece. Kimberly Guilfoyle, as allegations surface, President Donald Trump is not happy. Here's Fox's Mike Emanuel.
10: The Wall Street Journal has done a series of stories on Guilfoyle, reporting that Guilfoyle offered to use her influence inside the Trump administration for payment of a $100,000 credit card bill in July 2025, alleging that Guilfoyle boasted of two Greek tycoons bankrolling her travel. Her attorney disputes the claims, but now the State Department Inspector General is investigating.
9: Just hours after President Trump announced a ceasefire between Russia and Ukraine, Russia launched strikes on Ukrainian energy sites. This comes after President Trump and Russian President Vladimir Putin announced an agreement that would supply Russian diesel fuel to the U.S. Here's Fox's Jennifer Griffin.
11: There are real questions right now about whether this diesel deal that the president announced with Russia is even legal. There's a 2022 law in Congress that was passed after Russia invaded Ukraine that barred the U.S. from buying any oil products or petroleum products from Russia. So there's that. Then there's also the Lindsey Graham Sanctions Act that was passed. And now we're hearing from Congressman Brian Fitzpatrick that there's a bipartisan legislation that he's putting forward called the Ronald Reagan Peace Through Strength Act, which would further bar the U.S. from buying Russian diesel.
9: New York City Mayor Zohran Mamdani ordered the New York Police Department to conduct a review of how officers use force against civilians, moving to address growing discord among those on the left who want the Democratic Socialists to exert stronger control over the nation's largest police department. In a press release, Mamdani announced additional police oversight measures that include increased funding for the Office of the Inspector General for the NYPD and policies to increase accountability when officers are accused of misconduct. An American nonprofit hopes to break the cycle of Islamic radicalization of the children in Gaza by retooling the curriculum they use in school and taking out the hateful content. Here's AFN's Steve Jordal.
12: A U.S. charity named Gaza Children Village, founded by Dr. David Hassan, has started several academies of hope in Gaza and plans to use